0: search for the jet that was carrying six people, including four Canadians. Joining us now with more is the CBC's Philip Lee Shannock. Phil, what is the latest from the U.S. Coast Guard?
1: Well, certainly sad news for everyone involved and many of us who are actually following the story. The U.S. Coast Guard says after 40 hours after beginning their search, they and their partner agencies, as of sunset tonight, have suspended the search for the people aboard the Latitude Medical Transport aircraft. They also sent out a statement expressing their deepest condolences to the families and loved ones of the crew and their passengers.
0: And what do we know about those on board and the Canadian company to which the jet is registered?
1: Well, this jet had a call sign, Heartbeat 104. It was one of four Gulfstream G100 jets registered to this Hamilton-based company, Latitude Air Ambulance. And basically, they work with insurance companies, you know, when you purchase medical insurance for travel interruptions. Companies like Latitude would be the ones that come and do the medical evacuations and repatriate you. They do this hunt for hundreds of people every year. So there were four Canadians on the crew of this flight. There are two pilots and two medical personnel. They departed from Hamilton, Ontario, Friday night. They landed in the island of Bermuda and picked up a patient and a family member, both Bermudan citizens. Then they left for Boston around midnight, about half an hour from their destination. They advised a New York-based air traffic controller of an unknown emergency. And shortly after, around 2 a.m. Saturday, the Federal Aviation Administration notified the Coast Guard that they lost contact, and that's when the search began.
0: CBC's Philip Lee Shannock in Toronto, thank you so much.
1: You're welcome.
0: Polls open in under 24 hours in Quebec's provincial election. But with five parties on the ballot, whether Quebecers choose a majority or a minority government is still anyone's guess. Alexander Silberman has more on the final day of the campaign.
2: I'm trying to make up my mind.
3: Voters in Montreal split between five parties say a range of issues are top of mind in Monday's election.
4: Healthcare and taxes.
3: And many say they want change. That's exactly what Parti Québécois leader Paul Saint-Pierre Plamondon is promising. His party is positioned as the front runner.
5: We all want change. We are that change. Give us a chance.
3: The PQ leader in Laval, at the heart of a battleground riding, urging voters to elect his separatist party as a majority government. The parties made their last push of the campaign on Sunday. Christine Fréchette, leader of the Coalition Avenir Québec, spent her final day in her own riding in Trois-Rivières. The CAQ, in power over the last 8 years, now fighting for survival. The party became deeply unpopular under former Premier François Legault. Fréchette telling voters she offers a third choice for Quebecers who are neither sovereignist nor federalist.
6: I think I haven't spoken enough about the consequences of planning a referendum.
3: Liberal leader Charles Milliard met with supporters in Sherbrooke and stopped by an apple orchard.
7: We can have a strong Quebec within a strong Canada, especially given the financial and economic circumstances we're in right now.
3: The party appears likely to maintain its official opposition status, but struggles to find support from Francophones. And two smaller parties in the race, the Conservatives and left-leaning Quebec Solidaire, spent the day in regions where they're competitive. But with the PQ likely to form government, there are growing concerns about the likelihood of a third referendum on Quebec independence, especially among English-speaking voters like Joe Moreno. It's a move the PQ is promising after U.S. President Donald Trump leaves office.
8: I think it would be a disaster short-term for the economy of Quebec.
9: It's a bit paradoxical. You see, support for sovereignty in Quebec is low from an historical standpoint. Marc Carney is the most popular politician in Quebec right now.
3: A PQ government will likely be a thorn in Ottawa's side, says Daniel Bellin. The director of the McGill Institute for the Study of Canada says the PQ was able to successfully present itself as the main alternative to the CAQ.
9: Really about now, mostly whether we'll have there will be in majority or minority territory, and that will make a big difference.
3: The Parti Québécois has only garnered about 30% of support in the polls, but that margin could still be enough to win a majority. Alexander Silverman, CBC News, Montreal.
0: Still ahead, the Italian women who have worked to fight against organized crime from inside mafia families. Their story and why they say they don't regret speaking out, even if it means living under police protection. That's coming up on Your World Tonight. With 4 weeks until the U.S. midterms decide control of Congress, President Donald Trump is on a swing through conservative strongholds. Confronting low poll numbers, the president is promising economic disaster if voters defect, while pitching cash payouts if Republicans hold power. J.P. Tasker reports from Washington.
10: I'm here to say hello, I love you, and I'm coming really as a sign of respect.
11: U.S. President Donald Trump is on a campaign blitz a month out from the crucial midterm elections that will decide the balance of power in Washington.
10: It's the most important midterm election we've ever had because we have a lot of communists running.
11: Conceding his party could be in tough, Trump is swinging through reliably Republican states to shore up the MAGA vote, hitting five in the last 4 days, including Ohio, a state Trump carried by 11 points in the last election, but one where his tariffs have hit hard.
10: What I'm going to do is ask you to just pretend that I'm running, because if we do, and if you draw the people, you're going to win, and we're going to win big.
11: Poll after poll released over the weekend suggests November's vote could be a Republican bloodbath. A New York Times-Siena survey shows Democrats have an edge in key Senate races, including a six-point lead in Ruby Red, Texas.
10: It's such a big race.
11: Trump trashing his hand-picked candidate in that race, the embattled Ken Paxton.
10: He could be a pain in the ass sometimes, I'll be honest. Is he here, by the way? Oh, there he is. Good. I didn't even know if he's here.
12: If the Democrats win...
11: Also campaigning from the Oval Office, Trump claimed a Democratic victory could prompt a depression.
12: It'll be a 1929 disaster if they get in.
11: While dangling the prospect of big government checks if Republicans defy the odds and win.
12: I'm going to give all adult citizens in the United States of America $5,000. And Republicans can do it, and Democrats can't.
13: These are not good signs.
11: All of it smacks of desperation, says Aisha McKercher. He's an expert on U.S. politics at the Brian Mulroney Institute of Government. Trump is bribing voters with their own money. As the walls close in on his party, he says.
13: All of these issues that are really coming to a head to be sort of a perfect storm that, again, could be not just a blue wave, but a blue tidal wave or a blue tsunami for the Democrats next month.
11: Meanwhile, those Democrats like John Ossoff, a Democratic Senate candidate in Georgia, are keeping the focus on Trump's war in Iran.
14: Join me in demanding an end to this foolish and reckless and self-destructive war in the Middle East, a war based on lies.
11: The Republicans have one thing going for them, and that's a huge campaign war chest. Trump's super PAC alone is sitting on some $415 million U.S. dollars that he can deploy in the closing weeks of this campaign. J.P. Tasker, CBC News, Washington.
0: Prime Minister Mark Carney is hoping to make Canada a global energy superpower by fast-tracking the Pacific Link pipeline project. But as the federal government promises to expedite the approval and construction process, there are concerns. Ottawa is also fast-forwarding through environmental issues and consultations with First Nations. David Thurton reports.
15: Canada does not have a great record historically around building oil pipelines.
16: Canada's Energy Minister Tim Hodgson says the private sector is still gun-shy about building pipelines, including the Pacific Link. The Pembina Pipeline Corporation owns a 10% stake, but Alberta and Ottawa are paying for most of the pipeline that could cost as much as $43 billion.
15: And the private sector is a little bit reticent, given that there have been so many delays, there have been so many challenges.
16: Challenges in court and on the ground plagued the previous Trans Mountain expansion. Its owner, Kinder Morgan, backed out in 2018. Ottawa then bought the company, financing and building the multi-billion dollar project itself. Once again, the government is stepping in and fronting another pipeline. But Alberta Finance Minister Jason Nixon says this is necessary.
17: The regulatory regime that was built underneath the former federal government is a failure, which requires governments to be able to step in to be able to create the atmospheres where investments can take place.
16: The Carney government faces little opposition to its plans in the House of Commons. It holds a majority of seats, meaning opposition parties like the NDP can't do much to push back. But voices outside government are.
18: I think that they are rushing through these processes way too fast.
16: Beatrice Frank is with the BC Environmental Group, the Georgia Strait Alliance. Groups like hers are not just taking issue with the pipeline, but how the government is going about building it. Designating it a national interest project gives the federal government power to exempt the pipeline from environmental law.
18: While I see the geopolitical moment being really challenging, I also think that Canada has always shown the ability to be really on the forefront of environmental protection, and we should be keeping doing so.
16: The Union of British Columbia Indian Chiefs says its members are concerned. Grand Chief Stuart Phillips says Ottawa is breaching its constitutional obligations to First Nations.
19: I believe that, like all other pipeline wars in BC, we're heading back to the courts.
16: Despite concerns about the environment and the costs, the government of Alberta says it hopes to get shovels in the ground within a year and maybe get the private sector to take more ownership. David Thornton, CBC News, Ottawa.

0: Brazilians headed to the polls today in a tight presidential race. Incumbent President Luiz Inácio Lula da Silva is facing off against right-wing opponent Flavio Bolsonaro. Flavio is the son of former President Jair Bolsonaro, who is serving time for planning a military coup against Lula 4 years ago. If elected, Flavio is promising to continue his father's legacy, vowing to pardon his father and seek revenge against the institutions that convicted him. Both candidates are unpopular within the country. If neither win more than 50% of the votes, it will lead to a runoff election later this month. Polls are closed in Bosnia-Herzegovina's election. Bosnia has one of the world's most complex political systems, with different ethnic groups sharing power along two different entities, along with a three-headed presidency. The result could either hasten or hinder the country's efforts to join the European Union. Freelance reporter Ollie Barrett is watching this for us from London. Ollie, Bosnia-Herzegovina's elections are considered the most complicated on earth. Why are they so confusing?
1: Well, Stephanie, this is a system that was put together in a United States brokered peace arrangement in the 1990s off the back of a bloody civil war. And the idea of the system is to make sure that the ethnic groups that make up Bosnia are all represented in the political system. And therefore, that means that the 3.5 million or so voters who were eligible to vote today were voting for a number of different things. One is the three members of the multi-ethnic presidency for the country. Then they're also voting for the lawmakers for the national parliament. And then they're voting for the heads of the institutions for the two entities that actually make up the country, one of which is the Federation of Bosnia and Herzegovina, and the other is called the Republika Srpska, which is dominated by ethnic Serbs. And so there are all of those elements that voters have been voting on today.
0: So what's at stake in this election?
1: Well, there have been some major issues throughout the campaign. One has been the potential push towards European Union membership, a path to potential membership of the NATO military alliance in the future as well. Some of the Bosniak parties have therefore been pushing for a stronger state to move in that direction. One other issue has been the influence or otherwise of Russia in the country, and some in Bosnia and Herzegovina have accused Russia of trying to slow down that potential path towards the European Union. There have been Croat nationalist parties also saying that electoral reform should be something that is moved forwards.

0: in the country, but lots of other issues at play too, including the economy, the cost of living, and the future of young people, many of whom have been leaving the country in search of better opportunities elsewhere. And a lot of voters have been saying in the run-up to these polls that they fear the election may not lead to the change that they desire. And they also say that some of the parties often revert to some of those nationalist issues because they feel they simply don't have the solutions to the actual problems that affect their lives.
1: Okay. Ollie Barrett in London, thank you so much for giving us this snapshot into this.
0: My pleasure, Stephanie.
1: In North Africa, police cleared out a large migrant camp in Ceuta ahead of a visit from Spain's royal family. About 3,000 people had been living in tents and makeshift housing along the beach. The Spanish enclave has been struggling to deal with unprecedented migration that occurred in late July and August. More than 72,000 people crossed over the border from Morocco. Many have since returned. And yesterday, locals staged a demonstration calling for the remaining migrants to leave. A ministry spokesperson said people who were living in the camp are being moved to temporary accommodation, where they will be processed or can return to Morocco. In Italy, the fight against organized crime is remembered through stories of police officers, prosecutors, and judges who took it on and sometimes paid with their lives. But women from mafia families have also played a crucial role. As Italy marks 35 years since the creation of its witness protection program, Megan Williams reports on the women who have spoken out.
2: Piera Aiello reaches up across the counter of a street vendor and takes a bite of an authentic Sicilian cannolo, the ricotta-filled pastry with a crisp shell.
3: Devo rimanere qua, è che stavo andando a lavorare.
2: It's something she's dreamed of since famous mafia prosecutor Paolo Borsellino, later murdered, told her that if she testified against the mafia, she'd have to leave her homeland forever.
3: Paolo Borsellino mi disse, prendi la carta geografica.
2: He said to me, take a map of Italy, tear Sicily out of it, and throw it away. But she says she left Sicily crumpled in a drawer. Now I've metaphorically glued it back on, this time with super glue, she says. Aiello left in 1991 after testifying against members of the mafia family she'd been forced to marry into as a teen. She had a three-year-old daughter, two suitcases, and a new identity. But hiding from the mafia was one thing. Rebuilding a life as a single mother was another. She had to find her own place and enroll her daughter in a new school. For women, especially mothers, breaking with the mafia can mean leaving behind not only family and community, but the people and money they depend on. Senator Vincenza Rando has spent years working with women who make that choice.
4: Quella che le donne, in particolare le mamme,
2: women who are neither justice witnesses nor cooperating witnesses, I call them cultural collaborators, Rando says. They may have no crime to report, but by simply rejecting the mafia world around them, it means putting themselves and their children at risk. Until now, many fell outside Italy's traditional protection system. This summer, Italy passed a new law called Liberi di Scegliere, free to choose, offering protection and support to children and the women caring for them when they leave crime families. Journalist Federica Angeli came to protection another way. For 13 years, mafia threats have kept her under armed escort in Ostia, outside Rome. She says it strained her marriage. My husband always felt protective of me, but with the male bodyguards, suddenly that role was gone, she says. So we had to find a new way of relating. And Angeli says when she uncovered crime activities in her town, she was criticized not just as a journalist, but as a mother, accused of selfishly putting her children in danger. Her children were later put under protection too. For Angeli, being under police escort has meant terrible loneliness, loss of friendships and freedom. But, she says, I thought about my children. Do I teach them how to bow to the mafia out of fear, or do I try to change things? And 13 years later, it's a choice she says she doesn't regret. Megan Williams, CBC News,

0: Ostia.
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2: The animated movie Forgotten Island takes audiences deep into a fantasy world full of supernatural beings from Filipino folklore. As Christine Pagulayan tells us, it's also about family, friendship, and the heartache of leaving home.
3: I'm Joe.
4: I'm Risa.
3: Do you want to be best friends?
4: Cool.
5: At the heart of Forgotten Island is a friendship tested by distance. It's the first major Hollywood animated film to center Filipino culture. Childhood friends Joe and Risa are drawn into the fantasy world of Nikali, a play on the Tagalog word for forgotten. It's a world where Filipino mythology breathes. Filipino-Canadian Tricia Cerdon grew up loving animated movies, but says Forgotten Island is the first time she's ever seen herself on screen.
6: Like the accuracy, I was very impressed because sometimes it gets lost in translation, or like even the pronunciation is never truly like, yeah, it's like so-and-so. It's not accurate, but this film, I think, did a really great job.
5: Co-director Janwell Mercado, who is Filipino-American, wanted to introduce audiences to the richness of Filipino folklore.
7: Because we wanted to tell a Filipino story or make a movie set in the Philippines. We're like, wow, they have this rich mythology, the Osmong. And that's something like we don't see that much. And
5: co-director Joel Crawford says the creatures also reflect the characters' emotional struggles. Take the weredog, part human, part animal, caught between identities.
8: In this coming of age story, we all kind of treat it like puberty. There's a sense of, as you're in the formative years, finding your identity.
5: But the emotional center of the film is the friendship between Joe and Risa. Like Risa, many Filipinos leave home for school, work, or new opportunities, leaving friends, grandparents, and relatives behind. Cerdon connected that story to her own move.
6: I miss my friends who I grew up with in the Philippines, and I just relate to that friendship so much that I'm like, oh, I wish I could have watched it with like my childhood friends that are back home.
5: The cast is a powerhouse of Filipino talent, including her, Liza Soberano, Leia Salonga, Manny Jacinto, and Joe Coy. Even the animation is homegrown, with Manila-based Snipple Animation handling the 2D flashbacks. Mercado says that representation was intentional.
7: It was important to us. We would love as many Filipino artists, Filipino-American and homegrown in the Philippines, to be a part of this.
5: Michelangelo Masangkay of the CNA Institute says Filipino creators also need a say in which stories get made.
9: It's really important for us to be able to get into that decision-making matrix, to be able to say, take a chance on this. This is what is authentic.
5: Cerdon remembers looking for a Disney princess who looked like her. Now she hopes the next generation of young Filipinos won't have to search so hard.
6: I want children to be inspired that they're not limited to costumes that are not really representative of their culture, but like
5: a Filipino story on a global stage. Forgotten Island doesn't just reflect a community on screen, it helps open the door for the Filipino stories still waiting to be told. Christine Pagulayan, CBC News, Toronto.
2: Today, multiple Nova Scotians looked up at the sky and saw something strange. A glowing orb, or bright lights that hovered overhead for hours. It's been dubbed the night of the UFOs. Richard Woodbury in Halifax now with one man's account of that eerie night.
10: I'm quite fearful, and I look around, I realize I'm all alone here.
11: Chris Stiles was 12 when he came face to face with a mysterious object on the shore of the Dartmouth side of the Halifax Harbor.
10: There's this huge sphere, and it was a very dull orange, and it was glowing just like a poker in a fireplace.
11: He says the sphere made the water tremble as it passed over, but the object made no noise. The date was October 4th, 1967, a date ufologists like Stiles call the night of the UFOs, because there were multiple purported sightings across Nova Scotia, in places including Wedgeport, Mahone Bay, and Digby Neck.
10: If you were outside that time of night and you looked up, and for some hours afterwards, you would have seen something. It was a clear night. People were seeing the faintest stars without binoculars.
11: The same night, the MV Nickerson was fishing off the coast of Samborough, a community about 25 kilometers south of Halifax. The crew reported seeing an object with three flashing red lights hovering in the sky for about 2 hours. Leo Mersey was the captain.
10: What he saw basically was these just really intense red lights that were impossible almost to stare at, almost like a laser coming into your eyes.
11: We know about Mersey's experience because he gave a statement to the RCMP. Mersey said he'd never seen anything like it before. The constable who took the statement noted Mersey is, quote, a reliable type individual and bears a good reputation in his community.
10: These other sightings very quickly fell out of the press and the media coverage because they were all eclipsed by what happened in Shag Harbor.
11: The Shag Harbor incident is Canada's most famous UFO sighting. Multiple witnesses reported seeing an object with flashing lights crash into the Atlantic. In the area where it happened, there was a yellow foam almost a kilometer long. Some said it smelled like sulfur. A military diving team was called in, but did not find anything. In a document, the Defense Department's Director of Operations, Colonel W.W. Turner, wrote the sighting was not produced by aircraft, flares, floats, or any other known objects. His son John told CBC News in an email that his father would sometimes speak about the alleged UFO sightings at home.
10: There's no doubt seeing is believing.
11: As for Chris Stiles' sighting, it was written up in the local newspaper. The Chronicle-Herald contacted the nearby Air Force base to see if it was detected on their radar, but the base said nobody was watching the radar at the time. Richard Woodbury, CBC News, Halifax.
0: The song that made Sass Jordan a star, Tell Somebody, the breakout hit from her debut album in 1988. The Canadian rocker with the raspy voice has died at the age of 63. When the lightning hits the stormy sky, no one cares about who'll be left to cry. She was born in England, the daughter of a French literature professor and a ballerina. She moved to Montreal very young and by 16 was fronting bands in downtown clubs. She'd go on to win a Juno and be a judge for all of Canadian Idol, famous for songs like this one, High Road Easy. But it's her bright personality that's being remembered now. Jeff Kulawick, former president of Stony Plain Records, calls her bold, beautiful, and brave. Canadian producer Derek Downham says she was a ray of light and a hilarious person who came up in a time where there were few other women in rock and led with love. In a 2018 interview with CBC Radio, Sass Jordan showed that spark.
4: I love music. You know, to me, it's the healing nectar of the planet. That and wine, those two things. I think this is an incredible gift to get to do what I love and get to have some people who like it. I really, you know, that's like the best gift ever. Well, I spend the night holding back,
0: holding tight, but it's so hard. The cause of Sass Jordan's death hasn't been released. A spokesperson says she died Friday, surrounded by family, and they shared a poem that describes embracing death with arms wide open and without fear or regret. And moving on, singing. Here's more of one of Sass Jordan's biggest hits. This is Make You a Believer. On Your World Tonight. I'm Stephanie Skenderis. Thank you for listening.

0: Here is the weather forecast in Calgary overnight. Partly cloudy with a low of 7 degrees. Monday, a mix of sun and cloud. Becoming sunny near noon, high 23. In Lethbridge overnight, a few clouds, low 8. Monday, mainly sunny. Wind gusting to 60 kilometers per hour near noon, high 25. In Medicine Hat overnight, clear, low 6. Monday, sunny, high 26. In Banff overnight, partly cloudy, low plus 4. Monday, sunny, high 18.
1: Hi, I'm Lauren McGinnis. Join us Monday morning on the Eye Opener. Lots of attention ahead of the referendum. We'll speak with Tanya Clemens with Let Alberta Decide. We'll also kick off a new series focused on explaining each of the referendum questions by way of an expert. And our local music profile, we'll hear from Calgary's Laura Hickley, who has quite a story about her inspiration. That and more Monday on the Calgary Eye Opener.
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5: I'm Dr. Brian Goldman. This is White Coat Black Guard. We've done lots of shows on how difficult it is for many Canadians to get treatment for primary care conditions like diabetes and high blood pressure. If you're a person of color, difficult often becomes impossible, especially if you live in Nova Scotia. I'm off to a clinic in Dartmouth that's trying to change that.
6: Hi, welcome to the sisterhood.
7: Are you Natalie?
6: I am.
7: I'm Brian. Hi.
6: Hi, nice
7: I
6: to meet you.
7: You.
8: Hello.
7: Hello.
8: How are you?
7: I'm fine.
8: I'm Tycora. I'm the nurse for the sisterhood.
7: Tycora. You're the youngin'.
8: I am the youngin'. I'm the youngest one. That's Kirsten.
7: Hi, Kirsten.
9: Hi.
7: Hi, I'm Brian.
5: I'm met by a phalanx of healthcare providers at the Nova Scotia Sisterhood. Team lead Natalie Johnson, a registered dietitian. Tycora Brinton, a registered nurse. And Kirsten Boyle, an NP. The clinic offers free care to African, Nova Scotian, and Black women, as well as gender-diverse people ages 19 and older. That each team member happens to be female and Black is not accidental. We'll get to that in a bit.
6: So we're here in our waiting area, and the first thing that people are going to see when they come into our clinic is our lovely bulletin board with our Nova Scotia Sisterhood banner.
5: The Nova Scotia Sisterhood began in 2023. They've been in this space since July 25. They share space with the Nova Scotia Brotherhood, whose clients are Black men who likewise have trouble getting health care. The Sisterhood program is run through the Nova Scotia Health Authority. Women can get care here whether or not they have a family doctor. They just need a health card.
6: You have some comfy chairs.
5: Natalie and Tycora take me on a tour. The first stop is a large vestibule that serves as a waiting area and much more.
6: And this is where the Sisterhood will post upcoming group programming that we have.
9: We have a Scotia Steppers program that we do, which is getting Black women all together to increase mobility. We also have a mental health book club. We also have a good food box program that is put on.
6: Food insecurity is huge amongst our patient population. A lot of people are marginalized with low income, unfortunately.
5: As I said off the top, Natalie Johnson is a registered dietitian, one of just a handful in the province.
7: And I see there's special emphasis on breast cancer screening.
9: Yes.
7: Big deal. Very.
9: It is big, yeah.
7: Wow, you have amazing spaces.
9: Yeah.
5: Here in this meeting space, I wanted to ask Natalie, Tycora, and Kirsten the unique role this clinic plays in helping Black women get the health care they don't get elsewhere, starting with the name of the clinic.
1: A sisterhood is a close bond of solidarity, support, and shared experience among women. Mm-hmm. What shared experiences are you talking about here?
10: Well, I think Nova Scotia is unique with our Black population compared to other parts of the world. Experiences that I guess we've seen as being healthcare staff, as well as being in the healthcare system as patients, negative experiences, to be honest. So that's something that we can bond over and have empathy towards.
1: What negative experiences?
9: As a Black individual, as a whole, racism, just living in a society that isn't as advanced as we had once hoped it would be.
10: I worked in Ontario for a couple of years, and it's way more integrated as a whole there, the healthcare system. It's so diverse. And here, when I started in 2017 as an RN, I was the only black nurse on my unit, and I was often referred to as the black nurse. That was my whole identity there.
11: Yeah, racism, you know, not just like overt racism. There's implicit bias that you might encounter when you're dealing with doctors who are not from the same culture or race as you. There are research studies that show that doctors might think that black people can tolerate pain more than, you know, people of other cultures.
10: We have patients that come here and they just don't know where to get mental health care. They don't know where to get a pap smear. They don't know where to get a mammogram. They don't know any of those things.
11: Also, Kirsten talked earlier about the unique nature of the black communities here. There are 52 historically black communities, which makes Nova Scotia very different.

0: immigration from other provinces. Other provinces, the black communities are primarily made up of people who immigrated here or might be descendants of immigrants. But here we have a history of black people being here for over 400 years, and they're not always well served with the medical care that they need. Medical care, period, let alone from somebody who looks like them. So they're coming from
1: hours away. In spite of being here for 400 years.
0: It really baffles my mind, and it makes me sad when I think about it.
1: Have any or all of you had a black healthcare provider?
0: I have. I'm from Toronto, where the options for black healthcare providers are greater than they are in Halifax.
2: I have never had a black healthcare provider, no.
3: Yeah, I also am from here, born here, and never have had a black care provider.
1: So basically, you're inventing the type of care you wish you had.
3: Yes.
0: And also, when you walk the halls of our clinic, we have photographs of historical black figures in the medical community in Nova Scotia and across Canada.
1: I noticed that.
0: Yeah. Patients have told us multiple times, like, wow, it's amazing that I come in here and I can see people who look like me, people who are inspiring, people who can inspire my children.
1: And some of those photos are old, mm-hmm. black and white photos.
0: Yeah.
3: I always say they're from the Stone Ages. I always laugh. Yeah, but it's welcoming, and it makes you proud as a provider as well to be able to look and be like, these people paved the way for me to be here and also make the change that we're making today.
1: The pride thing is a really important part of what you're showing here, isn't
2: it? Yeah, and it's the first time we've had our own real clinic space as well. So everyone was really proud. Even our patients are excited. So we need to mark the walls.
1: Lead the way.
3: So this is like our office space, so critical care.
4: Tycora Brinton, the RN, shows me more of the clinic. In addition to she, Kirsten, and Natalie, two part-time primary care doctors, a clinical therapist, a wellness navigator, community liaison, and a receptionist complete the roster.
1: Good morning, hi. Didn't mean to intrude.
3: And then this is our clinic space.
4: Tycora and Kirsten, the NP, are usually the first to see and assess patients. Turns out, they're a tag team.
1: How much do the two of you work together?
5: A lot. Too much.
3: Yeah. So for new patients, when they come in, I do an intake portion with them, typically between 30 to 45 minutes-ish. And then I bring in the NP, Kirsten, and kind of discuss where I feel like we need to go.
1: Do you confer after that?
2: Yeah, sometimes, because usually we're booking more follow-up, and a lot of them are coming in that haven't seen a provider in many years. There's a lot to sort through.
1: And a recent survey found that about roughly half of black women, girls, and gender diverse people in Canada avoid or delay care because of fears of racism. Mm-hmm. When patients come to you, what have they already been through?
2: A lot of discrimination, not being listened to, not being taken seriously. They've seen negative experiences that their loved ones have had to go through in the hospital.
1: What?
2: Dying from medications, and they didn't know why they were given these medications. So they have poor perceptions of diabetes medications, for example. We had a rumor going around that metformin was killing people, so nobody wanted to take metformin.
3: Yeah. So then we actually started doing diabetes talks, just to bring more awareness to what diabetes is, what the medication is, and what it does, and how it'll affect your body.
1: How many of them are starting to have chronic kidney disease from diabetes?
2: I've been saying this every new patient intake we've doing. I've been sending to nephrology.
6: Because of the kidney specialist.
2: Yeah, because it's to that point
3: if
2: where...
3: Look, she actually has it on her.
2: It's one of my... because I need the criteria.
1: You actually have a blank referral to a nephrology clinic. Yeah. On your
2: front
1: wall
2: center.
1: Because you're going to keep copying it. And so that's an example of something that should have been caught earlier but wasn't.
2: Mm-hmm.
1: Any
2: mm-hmm.
1: others?
2: Mm-hmm. We've had patients come in that have had scans, CT scans, in the emergency department that say, okay, urgent follow-up needed, or send to this specialist urgently. And because they don't have a family doctor, that didn't happen. So I'll meet them 6 months later and see these scans. And this one turned out to be a cervical cancer. As well.
1: Oh,
2: so, yeah, patient is okay. They're doing well. I'm glad they came to us when they did. But if they didn't, who knows?
3: Mm-hmm. Yeah.
1: Uncontrolled high blood pressure?
2: Yes.
3: Oh, yes.
2: Very. Most of our intakes have that as well. Hesitant to take blood pressure meds also.
1: Same reason?
2: Yeah, exactly.
1: The medication is going to harm
2: mm-hmm.
1: them.
2: Mm-hmm.
3: Yeah.
1: What else?
2: The screening is a big thing. We have people that just aren't doing their screening, or they're not aware when it starts or why.
4: Especially mammograms. Studies show black women in Canada are more likely to be diagnosed with breast cancer at a younger age and at stage 3 or 4. They're also more likely to have triple negative breast cancer, which is harder to treat and carries a worse prognosis.

0: In spite of all that, black women in this province have less access to breast and cervical cancer screening, and they are also less likely to ask for it. Tycora explains why.
1: I was booking some mammograms yesterday, and I think three back-to-back were, how bad is this going to hurt? And just the fear, and because not a lot of women have had it done in our communities, no one's talking about it. Mm-hmm.
2: So where does this fear of a mammogram too painful to do come from?
3: I think people they know that have had them done that have had not so great experiences. And I think it comes back to black women being perceived to have a higher pain tolerance. We had a young woman come here who was had preeclampsia with her previous pregnancy and had high blood pressure this time and was terrified because nobody was taking her serious. And so I was able to advocate for her and she was admitted and induced that day. But she had been trying for weeks to have somebody pay attention to her.
2: She could have had a seizure. Yep. She could have died.
3: But nobody was taking her serious.
2: She could have lost the baby.
3: Mm-hmm. Yeah.
2: Do black women who have mammograms have more painful experiences because the procedure is not done as delicately? They're not told about or eased through and informed of what it was going to feel like?
3: Explaining is a big thing, just being talked to and told. And I don't think healthcare providers are necessarily intentionally treating these patients differently.
1: It's unfortunately part of our healthcare system. You don't have the time.
2: With cervical cancer, there's now HPV testing and there's the HPV vaccine.
1: Mm-hmm.
2: I guess the vaccine itself is a little beyond the typical age group of women who are coming here.
3: We have someone yesterday who wants it. Actually, unfortunately, they have to pay for it.
2: Have some of them refused or have their parents refused the HPV vaccine?
3: Definitely. We see that. There's a lot of the vaccine fears as well with everything. Flu shots and COVID vaccines are not really a thing in this community. We would like to do a flu clinic in the future, but that's definitely a big education point for us.
2: Tycora, you're something of the point person when it comes to breast cancer and cervical cancer. So tell me what you're trying to do here. What's the unmet need that you're trying to fill?
1: So trying to even educate them at what a PAP is, what we're looking to do, that it gets done at 25. And then the second part, just walking the patient through what the procedure actually is. I will bring out every instrument and show them, this is a speculum. And I'm like, this is what I insert into your vagina. And they're like, whoa. And there's a light. And I'll explain that your cervix kind of looks like a donut is how I explain it to my patients. And that the tool goes in the donut hole. I said, not very far. And then the other tool will get around the outside. People believe I'm taking things out. I'm not taking anything. I'm just collecting cells. If they need music, they can play music. A lot of my patients will want their phone. And I'm like, whatever you need to do or whatever I can do to make you more comfortable, we'll do it.
2: In some ways, this is utterly amazing. I mean, what you're doing is amazing. But cervical cancer prevention, pap smears, it's bar none the most successful cancer prevention program ever.
3: Dying with cervical cancer.
2: Right. And you have to explain it.
1: Yeah.
2: Because how many of these women have never had a pap smear?
1: A lot.
3: Or they've had one and that was it. They don't want to do it again because it was so terrible.
1: Yeah. Mm-hmm. And as a healthcare provider, I want them to get their treatments and make sure that we catch things early. So there's that part of me. And then there's the other part of me that understands. And I get that it was an awful experience for them. And I might not push them then. Mm-hmm. And maybe on the next visit, I'll say, have you thought about it? Can we book you back in?
3: It takes a few visits.
1: Yeah.
2: It takes a few visits. So so if they went to a regular provider, that would never happen because they're not going to get the few visits to be gently persuaded and informed of what it's like. Tell me about pap parties.
1: Oh, yeah. So
0: that's right. Every few months, the sisterhood hosts pap parties. These are heavily promoted in the community. On a single morning, black women from all over Nova Scotia come here to get a pap smear, some music, some food, and more.
1: All right, so when you walk in the door here, we had our admin, Lakeisha. She would check everyone in. We made up little bags. Each woman had a label on their pap vial and then two STI swabs in a bag. In here, this is my, I call it my little nurse area, and we had music in here. So sometimes you would catch me running up and down the hall, and I'd be dancing in the hall, just having fun.
2: Four exam rooms?
1: Four. And then in this room, we had our refreshments and some more music, but we thought people would mingle back here, but they didn't. They went all up into the lobby, and they were having the time of their lives.
2: Why do you think they wanted

0: to meet out there instead of here?
1: I think it was just a smaller space with more women that look like them, and you just gravitate to each other. I think you just go where the friendly, happy faces are, and that's where they went.
2: You're listening to White Coat Black Art. This week, we're at the Nova Scotia Sisterhood, a clinic for black women in the province who have chronically had trouble getting cancer screening and other kinds of primary care. Access is just one issue the people who work here are trying to address. A survey of close to 2,000 black women in Canada found three-quarters said they felt unheard or disbelieved by healthcare providers.
3: Are you Leslie?
4: I'm Leslie.
3: I'm Brian.
2: A patient lets me sit in with Kirsten Boyle so I can see how the sisterhood works to gain trust.
5: This is what I mean about coming to sisterhood. Okay. Walk into the waiting room and it's like you're at a kitchen party because everybody has something to say.
2: The standard greeting here is often not a handshake, but a hug.
6: Hi, my name is Leslie Fraser. I am a mom of six, grandmother to five beautiful children. I work as an EPA at John McNeil Elementary School. I've been doing that for the last 17 years. And it's only been recent that I've not had a family doctor. So sisterhood has been really a great bridge.
3: What's it like being a black woman in Nova Scotia seeking health care?
6: So for me as a black woman, we all know that for the black community, there's a lot of problems. Strokes, high blood pressure is predominantly in the black community. And I felt like the last few years with my family doctor, I'm not sure if he was burnt out or he was just reaching the end of his time as a doctor. I felt like I wasn't getting the attention I needed. In fact, one of my first appointments here at Sisterhood, when I was given blood work, there were things on that paper that my doctor had never even suggested for me to look into.
3: Any come to mind?
6: They tested my B12, my vitamin D, those kind of things, my glucose level. In fact, I didn't even know that I was pre-diabetic until I came to Sisterhood. I'm leaving perimenopause, entering menopause. And I feel like having a male doctor did not really help the situation. The help I got was coming to Sisterhood, having a female doctor, a black female doctor as well. Representation really does matter.
3: Why?
6: It matters because I feel comfortable coming here and seeing someone that looks like me and asking all the right questions, listening to what I have to say. For a black woman, it's very hard to go into a clinic where it's predominantly white. I feel that there's a sense of anxiety. You know, you're not sure how to approach the room. You don't feel comfortable.
3: You had a difficult experience with a biopsy in the past.
6: Yes.
3: What happened?
6: The same doctor that I'd had before he retired, he had sent me several years ago to see a specialist. And he was giving me a biopsy within my uterus.
3: And this was for abnormal bleeding.
6: Yes, it was. And so when he started the procedure, it was so painful. And he stopped the procedure, ripped his gloves off, and looked at me and he said, "For a woman who's had six kids, I don't understand why you're complaining about the pain." And this was a male, a white doctor, and I walked out of there not getting the procedure done, feeling disrespected. And he just made me feel very small about a very important problem that I was facing.
2: After more postmenopausal bleeding, Leslie was advised she needed another biopsy of her uterus, but she was anxious about it and saw Kirsten. Knowing that Leslie had a bad prior experience, Kirsten recommended a different gynecologist and advocated for Leslie to get things to make the new biopsy more tolerable.
3: After that first bad experience, you might have said, "I'm not going to have the biopsy," and it might have been detrimental to your health.
6: Absolutely, absolutely, because at the time when my doctor had sent me to it, he didn't really explain what was going to happen. He just said they're going to do an internal. I was assuming it was somewhat like a pap smear, so there was no information shared.
3: And how important was it to have Kirsten explaining to you what the new biopsy was going to be like?
6: From one woman to another, you know, were able to tell me that, okay, this is what they're going to do. This is how far they're going to go probe you. It will be painful. And so doctor would probably give you some options as to how to manage that pain. And, you know, afterwards you will have some spotting and so on and so forth, and maybe some cramping and so on. So I felt comfortable. I knew what I was going for.
2: Leslie has been to the clinic for other things like hormone therapy for menopause symptoms. And last year, she had a head injury and a concussion and is seeing Kirsten for that as well.
6: I was working in my school, the school that I was in the gym, and one of the students, he kicked the ball quite hard and it hit me on the right side of my head. But because my brain smashed against the left side of my skull, it's really affected me for a long time. I'm talking to you right now, but I have a headache. And when I get the headache, half my face is frozen. I had to come and talk to Kirsten about it because I knew I was getting depressed. 8 months of my life was taken away from me. I couldn't listen to music. I couldn't read books.
3: Because the music was too loud.
6: It was triggering.
3: Bothered you.
6: And I said, I know I'm depressed because I've suffered depression, postpartum depression, and I knew I had those symptoms. And she immediately, we talked what kind of medication I could take, and we came to the conclusion the best one for me. And I feel enough of a difference that I'm doing a little bit more each week.
3: From the point of the concussion, mm-hmm. was it difficult for you to get help for your mental health concerns?
6: You know what? If Sisterhood didn't exist, it would have been a difficult process for me. Who would I have called? I can't show up at the emergency because my symptoms does not appear to be an emergency. You know, unless I, you know, God forbid, which I didn't go there, you know, wanted to commit suicide. That's literally what I would have to do for the medical community to help me if it wasn't for Sisterhood.
2: Kirsten says she does a lot of mental health counseling at the Sisterhood.
0: Most of our patients have mental health concerns. We do screenings with all of our intakes and we know that that impacts your chronic disease management, so it's something we address and that I'm passionate about. I also noticed the increased need for the ADHD testing in these communities. A lot of them weren't tested as children or when they should have been and were mislabeled. So I took the extra training to do the ADHD testing due to the wait times in the province and the cost. So they can do it for free here with me. Takes us a few sessions. It's long, but that's something that has been really helpful to a lot of our patients. And I like to take the time, like I'll do 2 weekly check-ins for patients for mental health concerns and see them on a regular basis because I have the time to do that and can make sure that they're, and we have the in-house social worker, clinical therapist, so I work with her a lot.
3: There is a lot of undiagnosed depression, mm-hmm. anxiety, mm-hmm. PTSD.
0: Yep.
3: I guess some of it comes from a history of violence.
0: Yep.
3: There's greater
0: mm-hmm.
3: violence.
0: Yep.
2: In some Nova Scotian communities, violence has taken a disproportionate toll on young black men, leaving families and communities to grieve.
0: I have a lot of mothers who have had to bury their sons in this community, so that's a challenge. And that affects their chronic disease management big time, so it's important to address and give them the support that they need.
3: Mm-hmm. And why would you say the mental health needs of black women have not been addressed? Is it that they haven't mm-hmm. been diagnosed? Is there?
0: I think it's a little bit of both, and they've also suppressed it themselves. I think there's a stigma in the black community with mental health. It's mm-hmm. not something they talk about, as well as the LGBTQ community. There's a stigma there. So we're kind of trying to work to knock those barriers down and yeah. talk about it more with patients and give them a safe space to talk about it.
2: Since opening its doors, the Sisterhood has served more than 1,100 Nova Scotian women and gender-diverse people. They'd like to expand. For instance, Tycora does outreach for women in their 20s and 30s. And what about the women they've seen who, like Leslie, say the clinic is offering treatment they haven't managed to get anywhere else in the province?
3: There must be clients who say, will you be my primary
0: yes.
3: care provider?
0: Yes, we get that a lot. Yeah, we do. You usually handle that one.
1: Yeah.
0: But
1: I have a spiel that I give that we don't roster patients. We act as your family doctor, but we're not actually your family doctor. And if you don't have one, you should be on the need a family practice list. Some patients, if you ask them, they're going to say Kirsten is their family doctor. And you just say, okay, because to them, like, that is what it is.
3: How much of the unmet need are you actually covering here?
0: Not enough. I think just since I started in the last year, it's grown significantly, and there's still so much more room for growth. No, I don't think, like, our team is still so small compared to every other primary clinic, so we need more. We're constantly asking for more. Having this space was a huge step, mm-hmm. but we have a lot of work to do, and there's still the whole rest of the province.
4: Yeah, we hear all the time about people driving 2 or 3 hours just

0: to increase funding. Surveys conducted by the sisterhood say women who come here are happy with the care they receive. That includes Leslie Fraser.
1: What does it mean to you personally to receive care from Black women like Kirsten?
2: You know, I look at her and I feel such pride because, and I'm going to get emotional. I feel pride in the fact that Black kids are becoming doctors and becoming nurse practitioners.
1: Kirsten's crying.
2: Well, I'm so proud of her, from one Black woman to another, because we don't see this often. Every doctor I've seen my whole life has been a white male doctor. And coming here and seeing Black women in these position of authority and in the medical position, it's a great comfort to me. It means something. And knowing that my daughters can also come here, I feel like they're in a safe space. I feel like there's a sisterhood. There is a kinship.
1: Kirsten, how do you feel listening to everything that Leslie's had to say?
3: It definitely makes me emotional. Patients make me cry all the time. This is why I went back to school. So it's really rewarding for me to be able to see I can make a difference and I am helping people. It's huge.
0: Kirsten gave birth to a baby boy in August and she's on mat leave. But the sisterhood carries on, providing a dose of care and empathy while meeting an unmet need that many of us are fortunate to take for granted. That's our show this week. Our email address is whitecoat@cbc.ca. Senior producer Colleen Ross produced this episode with help from Stephanie Dubois, Jennifer Warren, and Samir Chabra. Our digital producer is Catherine Jew. I'm Brian Goldman, and I'm proud to bring you stories from the Canadian side of the gurney. See you next week.
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12: Okay, so Digger, the new movie from Tom Cruise, just came out. It is deeply alienating. Like, people who hate this thing hate it a lot. Netflix's adaptation of East of Eden is also out now. The group chat's in. You'll get their takes on the biggest stories in pop culture this week.
13: This is the CBC Alberta News. At 7 o'clock, it's 19 degrees in both Calgary and Edmonton. Good evening, I'm Scott Stevenson. Hundreds gathered in Edmonton's Churchill Square today to protest the city's zoning bylaw and infill development. The CBC's Sarah Shadewasser reports.
14: Great neighborhoods make great cities.
15: Rescind, Rethink, Redo, and Jans Hates Homeowners read just some of the signs carried by protesters downtown today. The demonstration comes as infill critics continue lobbying City Council to change its zoning bylaw. Chair of Edmonton Neighborhoods United, Dallas Moravic, says his group won't stop until calls for responsible infill are heard.
16: We showed up at all the public hearings. We've gave them recommendations at the one-year zoning bylaw review. They made small changes, which was a drop in the bucket. But yes, I do believe they are starting to listen.
15: The changes included decreasing the allowed footprint of a development and reducing the maximum height by 1 meter. The protest escalated when attendees approached Grow Together Edmonton advocate Jacob DeWang as he spoke to reporters.
17: I'm saying, look at Edmonton. It's clearly working.
18: Look at Edmonton.
17: Yeah?
18: What is it?
17: Yeah?
15: DeWang and his organization say that Edmonton has maintained its affordability because of looser infill restrictions. Councillor Ann Stevenson told CBC that she thinks council has taken community's feedback into account. Sarah Shade.

0: Wasser, CBC News, Edmonton.
1: Alberta Safeway workers have voted overwhelmingly in favor of a new contract agreement with Sobeys. The CBC's Nicole Healy has more.
2: Albertans don't have to worry about a strike this Thanksgiving at local Safeway stores. Employees have voted in favor of a five-year union contract with Sobeys after the union warned the company it had plans to strike if a deal could not be made. UFCW Local 401 says in a statement around 6,000 employees were eligible to vote, with 91% in favor of the agreement. It says the new deal includes a significant number of improvements for Safeway workers with respect to wages, benefits, and cross-training opportunities. The contract also includes a new provision for an employee assistance plan and protections for freedom of expression in the workplace. Local 401 says one significant change is a condition that Sobeys will withdraw its Supreme Court of Canada action against workers, allowing them to keep the 10% wage increase that was won by their union during the wage reopener process last year. As well, the company is also now required to consult with a Safeway committee and the union if it ever considers closing any Alberta locations. The union says Sobeys has also guaranteed that no Safeway store will be converted to a discount banner with diminished service. The new agreement with Safeway workers will expire in 2030. Nicole Healy, CBC News, Edmonton.
1: The U.S. Coast Guard says it's pausing the search for six people missing after an Ontario-based air ambulance jet disappeared off Nantucket Island yesterday. It disappeared off the U.S. coast early yesterday en route from Bermuda to Boston. U.S. Coast Guard Rear Admiral Matt Lake provided an update earlier today.
3: That aircraft had six people on board, four Canadian nationals and two citizens of Bermuda. During the search, Coast Guard crews were successfully able to locate a debris field that's been now determined to be associated with the missing aircraft. Coast Guard crews, along with our partners from the New York National Guard, searched approximately 2,840 square miles over about 53 and a half hours.
1: Lake says they have recovered some debris, but could not say if that includes the cockpit recorder. He says they're deploying a ship with sonar to search the ocean floor. The U.S. military has withdrawn its bombers from a Royal Air Force base targeted by a suspected terror attempt late last month. American B-52 and B-1 aircraft had previously used RAF Fairford as a staging area for strikes on Iran. U.S. officials have told several media outlets those planes have now been flown back to their bases stateside. It comes as several British citizens and a dual UK-Iranian national are out on bail after being arrested on suspicion of plotting an attack on RAF Fairford. A look now at the weather forecast in Edmonton tonight. A few clouds, low of 6 degrees. Tomorrow, a mix of sun and cloud with a 30% chance of late afternoon showers. Wind gusting to 50 kilometers per hour in the afternoon, high 22. In Calgary tonight, partly cloudy, low 7. Tomorrow, a mix of sun and cloud, becoming sunny near noon, a high of 23.

0: Okay, so the fall movie season is kicking into high gear with some pretty big releases in theaters right now. We got Anne Hathaway trying to scare the crap out of Dakota Johnson in an erotic thriller. We got Tom Cruise in a climate comedy trying to scare the crap out of everyone else. And we got the group chat here to get into all that. I'm Rad Simon Palay, sitting in for Elamine Abdel Mahmoud. This is Kaboshin. I got Adam Naiman, Hannah Flint, Kaya Shinyata are here with me. How are you doing, y'all?
1: Good.
2: Pretty good.
0: Look, I'm very excited for the conversation we're going to have. This is the dream team as far as I'm concerned. But let's kick things off with Mr. Cruise.
3: Mr. President, 55 minutes ago, my company informed me of the explosion on our rig,
4: causing massive water displacement and triggering a tsunami.
3: Models estimate casualties in the hundreds of thousands.
5: Now Digger here got us into this mess, and Digger's going to dig us out.
3: What the hell is that? Thing is huge.
0: So that was the trailer for the new movie Digger. It is actually the latest from Alejandro González Iñárritu, who is the Oscar-winning director behind The Revenant and Birdman. Kaya, I mean, look, Iñárritu, he's the director who is, for among other things, known for taking these really big swings. And I think people watching the trailer might see that. I mean, you might be looking at a trailer and being like, what the hell am I even watching? Can you explain to us what is going on in Digger?
2: Yeah.

0: I can try my best, because I still am like, what did I watch? So the film follows a man named Digger Rockwell, played by Tom Cruise, who runs the largest oil company in the world, and it's a world not that different from the one that we currently live in. After years of like negligence, the company finally triggers a catastrophic environmental crisis when they drill into an ice glacier that then kind of drifts off and threatens to crash into Europe. So of course, Digger, because he's trying to be a good person, or is he? And the United States president, they attempt to save the world. But the problem is, it's a world that they don't actually seem that concerned with. It's more their reputations. But just when you think you're watching a straightforward climate satire, around 40 minutes in, the film kind of does take a big swing and turns almost in on itself with this. I wouldn't call it a twist, but it's a meta-textual surprise, I guess, which is where, to me, the film really feels like it's getting into the meat of what it wants to address. But it's a shame that everything that precedes that is like garish, loud, nonsensical, and pretty annoying.
1: Listen, garish, loud, nonsensical, inyaritu. I mean, for me, these words go hand in hand. But Hannah, I mean, let me like actually turn this over to you, because another aspect of Digger, beyond the satire, beyond the Brechtian device that Kaya was referencing there, there's also this aesthetic. I mean, this man did shoot this movie on VistaVision, which is, you know, the celluloid film format from the 50s. It was used recently in The Brutalist and One Battle After Another. Can you describe Inarritu's very distinctive aesthetic here, and whether you think that serves kind of the themes he's grappling with?
2: I think with Inarritu, he's very good at constructing these worlds. And I think about Bardo, and this kind of felt like Bardo meets Birdman in the way that these worlds are constructed. There's such an exquisite precision in the way that he uses light. Here we've got this very like undersaturated world. You kind of get the impression that the world is dying and all the light's like been sucked out of it by all the stuff that's going on. And the seamless way in which he kind of navigates between scenes, between, you know, as you said, the kind of world that we're introduced to and then the later world, I think it's all just amazing. I cannot fault it. Like, this body is very well built. I guess for me, I struggle with it didn't really nourish the soul of the story as much. I think it definitely looks the part, but yeah, it's a story that I feel doesn't have much to say beyond, I don't know, like we're all to blame for the state of the world, and I guess we should just laugh about it, otherwise we'll cry. So looks amazing. I just didn't feel particularly moved by it.
1: Well, look, I mean, it's interesting to hear a lot of the criticism around this movie. I mean, this movie did get like kind of panned by a lot of critics. What's interesting is that, like, you know, for a long time, like Inarritu, he's like a critical darling. Okay, like, I mean, critics were always showering praise on him. I mean, the man has then won Oscars for Birdman and The Revenant. But Adam, I mean, you have been basically an Inarritu hater for as long as I remember. Okay. And at this point now, we have like kind of the critical mass joining to meet you where you are. Where does this movie rank for you in terms of Inarritu's cinematic offenses?
3: I mean, beware filmmakers who try to literally measure the human soul, you know.
1: 21 grams.
3: When he made 21 grams, I mean, that was a very bad movie that got very good reviews. All his movies are, to me, quite bad. And you have to be a very good director to make movies that are as bad as he does, because his movies are technically often quite brilliant and they're ambitious and there's a lot of sophistication in them, but they're in the service, to me, often of incredibly smug and obnoxious and sort of wrong-headed and very narcissistic ideas about, I mean, filmmaking itself, which this movie is very much, you know, tied to. There's that saying about wanting to be the girl with the most cake. I think Inarritu wants to have the cake, eat it, smear it on us, you know, make us feel bad for having the appetite in the first place. I almost respect it because I think we're at a moment where a lot of culture is just peddling slop and expecting us to just choke it down. And he is trying to make a meal. He is doing the food for thought thing. I admire it. I just think that the point that sitting through the conceit of this hyperbolic, exaggerated, like very sub-Kubrickian, sub-Strangelovian satire, to then be told within this twist, it's bad on purpose, and it's bad because this is what people expect from their entertainment. and there's an audience within the film, and you are kind of like that audience, and the world outside for both that audience and this audience is terrible. I mean, there's this scene that literally becomes like a disquisition on what the role of satire is supposed to be. And I appreciated that disquisition, but if you're at that

0: point where you're trying to corner your own argument and explain your film to the audience. Mm-hmm. Your only subject is yourself. Mm-hmm. And I think he's one of the most overbearing, self-aggrandizing filmmakers I've ever seen. And this ties into that. It's emblematic of it. However, I was more interested in it than anything he's made in a long time.
1: Yeah. And you know, what's interesting here is, I mean, we're talking about Iñárritu, and we cannot ignore the Tom Cruise of it all. And it's so interesting to see this pairing, right, of Tom Cruise, who has kind of lately been known for a lot of action roles and blockbusters, and kind of bringing a sort of blockbuster mentality to this movie. Kaya, I mean, look, I mean, of course, you know, Tom Cruise giving a very gonzo performance here as Digger, and again, this being kind of a far cry from his recent roles in like Mission Impossible and such. Why do you think at this point in his career, Tom Cruise is taking on a role like this, where he's hiding his movie star aura under all this latex, and then also like playing a scoundrel?
2: Mm-hmm. I think it's a perfect example of somebody who is trying to kind of reinvent their public image in a way in the last few years, but this one feels like this is really the point. And not just his public image, but his image as an actor. And I think to pick a role where you kind of disappear behind prosthetics in a way, I think that works. I think he's good in the role, but it's unfortunate that, again, the first hour is just so nonsensical, and he's repeating words over and over again. He's just yelling, he's screaming, spit is coming out of his mouth. It's in the quiet moments where you really feel that performance, and you really feel like, okay, this is an actor behind this, not a performer, which mm-hmm. Cruise has been known to be in the public eye. But it's also like, his isn't the performance I was kind of drawn to in the film. It was the small moments with Jesse Plemons and mm-hmm. Sophie Wilde. And I was kind of like, why are these younger performers who may not have as much experience kind of eating him up in a way mm-hmm. when he has this big gonzo performance? And I think that's a problem with the film. There's a wall between Tom Cruise as a performer and an actor, and what the director wanted this film to say and be.
1: Yeah. I mean, I agree with you that, I mean, I actually appreciated the quieter moments in his performance, especially when he's playing opposite. I mean, you mentioned a lot of the supporting actors. Riz Ahmed, I think, is actually really great in this, mm. and their moments together, I thought, were really strong. Hannah, how about you? Like, despite all the flaws around this movie, I mean, do you think that Tom Cruise's performance was enough to carry the movie?
3: Well, I think, as like Kaya said, the whole point of this movie was for him to carry it, because mm. all of the subsequent supporting characters had little to nothing to do. I mean, Jesse, this again, the things that it's like bottom heavy for me, where they introduced a load of things to kind of wrap it up neatly. And I was like, where was this an hour ago? Where mm. was this conversation unraveling so we could have this kind of glean certain things about what was going on in the metatextual world? And then what was, you know, obviously what this kind of performance in his bombastic world. Tom Cruise is an amazing actor. I think he wanted this role specifically because it was his show. Tom Cruise does the Tom Cruise show at this point. It'd be really interesting if we had him do something in more supporting, using his past star power to be a supporting actor. Yeah, I don't know. I typically like the films from Iñárritu, but this one, I fell asleep for 10 minutes in it. I'm so sorry. And I just, so I don't know if I can say I can recommend this one. And Bardo is a lot longer, and I lasted through that.
1: Yeah, yeah. You know, you just reminded me when you talk about Tom Cruise and supporting roles. I mean, given the whole latex and everything of this movie, this performance does remind me of Les Grossman in Tropic Thunder. No. Like, Tom Cruise, yeah. You're going to add into that?
0: I mean, the first trailer for Digger, if we remember, was a 3.5-minute highlight reel of every movie Tom Cruise has been in.
1: Yeah.
0: Saying, here's the greatest actor of all time. We are so grateful for his career. And now here's Digger. The only thing it didn't say is give him an Oscar.
1: Right.
0: The reason that he is wearing latex in this film and working with a guy who directed Leonardo DiCaprio to an Oscar for The Revenant is because he would like an Oscar. Yeah. Mm-hmm. They're not going to give him one for Mission Impossible, where he plays a messianic figure trying to save the world. So now he will play a messianic figure trying to save the world, but in a prestige movie format. Tom Cruise's relationship to reality is not healthy. I'm glad that he's not trying to kill himself while making this movie. This is not a movie that involves stunt performance. It's just performing stunts, but it's a stunt performance.
1: Mm-hmm.
0: He's a brilliant actor. There are things he's doing in this movie that I think are quite brilliant. I don't think they make the movie better, because I can't think of a director and an actor who deserve each other more.
1: Yeah.
0: And this kind of preening, over-the-top showmanship

0: There's no space for subtlety. There's no space for any kind of realism. I mean, I kind of say it as a compliment. They kind of had to crash into each other at some point. But the only thing this movie is about is trying to get Tom Cruise an Oscar in terms of his performance. Mm-hmm. And now that it's getting bad reviews and bad box office, which again, I think it both deserves and kind of doesn't, that narrative is going to kind of get derailed. I mean, that's the subtext to all the blog posts and internet writing about this film is like, will it get Tom Cruise an Oscar? Mm-hmm. And while it has bigger things on its mind than that, it really doesn't.
1: Right.
0: And I don't think the performance really has much bigger things on its mind than that either. He's very impressive, but I don't think he's as good in this as he is in many, many, many, many, many other roles.
1: Yeah, I 100% agree. So let's actually leave it there on Digger, because we do have to talk about another movie that could potentially take down Tom Cruise at the box office this weekend.
2: This is my confession. My autobiography. Writer's words should be honest and bloody and a little bit terrifying.
1: So that's the trailer for Verity. This is a psychological thriller starring Dakota Johnson as a writer. She's playing a writer who is hired to ghostwrite the final chapters of a novel by a famous author who has suffered a near-fatal accident. That author played by Anne Hathaway. Kaya, look, I mean, this movie, it's actually based on a book by Colleen Hoover. And this is actually like the fourth movie adaptation from a Colleen Hoover book that we've gotten in the last 2 years. Can you tell me why Colleen Hoover is getting so much attention from Hollywood and whether you share in Hollywood's enthusiasm for Colleen Hoover?
3: I absolutely do not. I am like a renowned Colleen Hoover hater. But I do read her stuff because I want to kind of be on the pulse. And she's somebody who I am trying to understand why, like you said, this is the fourth movie adaptation of something she's done. Because quite frankly, the writing is so abysmal, it's embarrassing. And that does translate onto this adaptation as well. But I find it very strange the way in which she writes women, especially women who are kind of fleeing or trying to leave a domestic abuse or societal subjugation situation. And she tries to create these like girl boss characters. But what really comes of that is like this weird internalized and externalized misogyny that I find super dated. But for some reason, female audiences especially love it. She's cultivated a massive audience. And I think that is why this film is, unfortunately, as bad as it is, going to be one of the most successful films of the fall.
1: Well, okay, so I already gather then that movie did not work for you. I'm going to turn it over then to Hannah. I mean, the movie, despite how we feel about it, it is expected to top the box office. And that would actually make it like the third Anne Hathaway movie this year to top the box office. But the important question to you, Hannah, is whether Verity was a hit with you.
4: I feel like I was hit in the face with Verity. I was reading a Guardian piece on like how Colleen Hoover became a best-selling author, and someone suggested her writings for people who don't like reading. Mm-hmm. So if that's the case, I feel like these films are for people who don't like cinema. Mm-hmm. I'm actually kind of, I have secondhand embarrassment for every single person involved in this. I mean, as you said, Anne Hathaway, what a year she's had. Mother mm-hmm. Mary, The Odyssey, End Devil Wears Prada 2, yeah. End of Oak Street. And this is like the lead balloon to end on. I mean, at least she's got a kid on the way. So I guess that's college tuition from this movie. It's offensively bad. And it's a shame because you have Michael Showalter, who is great director, great comedy director as well. Like you have Nick Antosca, who just did the Cape Fear adaptation, which I really enjoyed. And it really just goes, this is so bad, so plodding that I've read one of her books. I read It Ends With Us after watching It's End With Us just to check. And I vowed never to read another one again because I was like, is it really that bad? And if this is the best they can do from that, it really just goes to show how awful this book must be. I'm sure it'd be a hit because we live in a world where people don't want to think anymore. I feel like it just deflates any complex ideas in order to just like exposition dump flying by, and I find it really

0: hard to talk about this film without just being absolutely awful. It's just everything that I hate about cinema at the moment, where we're just adapting the worst books that have, you know, got for some reason got some fat, like The Love Hypothesis. It's all these books that are just mediocre, and they're not even doing the work to get in these great writers to elevate it in some way. It feels like a colossal waste of time for me, but it makes me even sadder that people are going to go out and think this is what they expect. Mm-hmm. I just think audiences deserve better, and art is supposed to help you, like nourish you. And this is just empty calories.
1: Yeah. Well, you know, I want to pick up on two things you talked about there. I mean, Colleen Hoover's writing, because I mean, of course, Verity being like kind of her shift into psychological thriller territory, erotic thriller territory. And then you mentioned this director, Michael Showalter, who, you know, I enjoyed The Big Sick and The Idea of You, which are, you know, the romantic comedies that he's directed. Adam, I mean, Michael Showalter going into this movie, in interviews, he's referenced Brian De Palma and Paul Verhoeven, which are exactly the names you want to cite when you are dealing with trashy erotic fiction.
2: So if you want to be Brian De Palma, move the camera. If you want to be Paul Verhoeven, have a sense of eroticism.
1: Yeah.
2: I mean, Michael Showalter was in Wet Hot American Summer. So it's the whole, like, he could shoot people in the street analogy, and I'd be like, Lifetime Pass. Mm. But I mean, Verity's a very bad film. I like movies that review themselves. So I like at one point Dakota Fanning is at dinner with Josh Hartnett, and she's like, people tell me that I have resting bored face, but I promise you, really, I'm having a really good time. Really.
1: Yeah.
2: And that's the kind of response I have to this movie as a piece of camp, which is it kind of thinks it's having a good time. I think it kind of thinks it's Brian De Palma or Paul Verhoeven, but it's not these things because it's so poorly made, so flatly made, so disinterestedly acted by these talented people. But the material kind of gives them nothing. Mm-hmm. I mean, I think Verity is Colin Hoover's Misery, not just because it's the name of a female character that doubles as a metaphor, but it's like about the act of writing, and it's about this act of disclosure and autobiography. But the novel Misery is quite profound in a way, and I haven't read Verity, but if that's what the material was, by the time it makes it to the screen, it's not profound. It's just it's a gimmick. Mm-hmm. And it's a gimmick that doesn't yield one truly startling, amazing, oh no, you didn't kind of moment. Like, even compared to something like The Housemaid, which I think is also slop, that's like slightly spicier slop than this. But he needs to get Brian De Palma's name out of his mouth. I mean, come on.
1: I will just say, like, I do think Anne Hathaway is innocent here. I think she brings everything that this movie does not.
2: Her best performance of the year was talking about the Knicks and getting Ananubi's jersey the other night. That was awesome.
1: Amazing. Okay. So, all right.
0: I feel like you're an Anne Hathaway apologist on this film.
1: I am always an Anne Hathaway apologist. Okay. So, all right. Look, we're going to leave it there for Verity. That is in theaters right now. I'm Rad Simon Belay sitting in for Elamine Abdallah Mahmood. This is Commotion. I'm here in the group chat with Adam Naiman, Hannah Flint, and Kaya Chinyata. Look, we're going to move on from the multiplex to Netflix, where there is a new spin on a classic story that just premiered.
3: I believe there are monsters born in this world to human parents. A monster is a variation from the accepted normal. A child may be born perfect, but without kindness or conscience.
4: Can you tell me your name?
3: You may call me Kathy.
1: So that's a bit of the trailer for a limited series adaptation of East of Eden. East of Eden being the John Steinbeck family saga that's set in California in the early 20th century. East of Eden was actually originally brought to the screen back in 1955 with James Dean in the starring role. This version stars Florence Pugh, Christopher Abbott, and Mike Feist. Hannah, I mean, you haven't read Steinbeck's book, or you haven't seen the original 1955 film, so you're kind of coming to this with fresh eyes. Did this work for you?
0: Yeah, I found it. So obviously, you know, if I hadn't read it, I would have done a bit of research. I've seen the interviews. I'm kind of like, want a bit of context before I go in. And I saw an interview with Florence Pugh saying, you know, Kathy, her character has been very demonized in previous iterations. So what I like about going into this is we have an unlikable female character who, yes, is a sociopath, but it's not just a sociopath out of nowhere. Like, we really spend a lot of time establishing why she's become this way or why she feels that way. And I think a lot of people can relate in this day and age of the idea of wanting autonomy. A lot about this introduction of her is that she goes from being her father's property to a husband's property. She's, you know, she does whoring in a way to free herself. So it's like a sex worker who's like, I want

0: to be in charge of my own life. Yeah, maybe I kill a few people on the way, but you know, it's fiction. Let's live in that space. And it was interesting to see reading about that Steinbeck saw her as Satan, which I think is a really like unfair thing to once again put the woman as like the one who's the problem in the whole kind of, you know, Cain and Abel biblical story in which this kind of grapples with these two sets of brothers and different generations. So I found it, I really liked it. I really think the performance were fantastic. I thought Mike Faist and Christopher Abbott were beautiful. I especially liked Hoon Lee and this playing Lee. And I think I really like the fact that one of the episodes, there is a co-credit with Zoe, and I think the name is Alexander Chi or Ki, for an episode that really gets into who Lee is as a Chinese American existing at this time. And the experience of being between two worlds as someone, you know, there's a whole thing about speaking pidgin, but he can also speak, you know, conventional English. He speaks Chinese, but the difference of going from where he is, where he's the sole Chinese person in Salinas Valley, to then going to San Francisco and being around people of his heritage. And I think there's some really interesting dynamics playing out there. There's a really great scene, I think, and it does far better a job of like trying to bring together the experiences of the Irish and people of color than Benedict, like Beckham did with Joe. I get it, Jess, I'm Irish. But there's a really great scene between Kieran Hines and Lee. Kieran plays Sam Hamilton, who is kind of a farmhand, a really lovely guy. And he's talking about, well, I get it, I'm Irish. And it's like, no, you don't, because you don't get to be lost. You can put on a tie, you can cut your hair and wear the right clothes and people see you as American, but I don't get to do that. So I really appreciate how this series is getting into kind of the issues of race, oppression, autonomy, gender politics, and also, I guess, the sins of the father. And in what way do we choose to live our lives, whether we choose the path, I guess, of evil?
1: So, look, I mean, there is just so much to talk about when it comes to East of Eden. And I should say, I mean, look, this is a story, of course, of a family, over multiple generations. But what's interesting is that, you know, the making of this series is a sort of multi-generational saga in and of itself, because the original 1955 film, it was directed by Ilia Kazan, who is just one of the most celebrated filmmakers of his time. I mean, this is the guy who made On the Waterfront. But his legacy was seriously tarnished because of his role in the Hollywood blacklist, because he helped the U.S. government target former colleagues who were believed to have been communist sympathizers during the height of the Red Scare. And the latest version of East of Eden was written and executive produced by Aaliyah's granddaughter, Zoe Kazan. Kaya, how do you feel like Zoe puts her own stamp on this material?
2: Mm-hmm. I think I was also thinking about the Ilia Kazan of it all, during the first episode, where it's kind of taking these, you know, familiar story beats. But then that second episode comes where we see Kathy's life and everything through Kathy's eyes. And that clicked for me. I was like, Zoe is going in a completely different direction. And while not trying to absolve this character of her sins, trying to humanize her and make sense of why she has become the woman that she is. And I think it's a very fascinating turn for this story, which in its original novel form and the earlier film adaptation, I don't think was necessarily kind to this character. And I wouldn't say the show is kind to her, but it does make sense of what she's been going through, why she is like this, how you become a product of perhaps the abuse that you suffer as a child and throughout your life. And I think it's a really interesting film to put in, or series to put in contention with Hulu's Furious, which also kind of does that. And I was very moved by the way in which this character was treated. And I especially think it's interesting watching this yesterday morning and then seeing Verity at night, how women behaving badly are kind of seen and treated within the films and the shows that are creating them, and how these separate artists want the audience to look at these characters.
1: Mm-hmm. And, you know, I mean, I just want to add on to that. I do love, you know, that Florence Pugh is anchoring this narrative, because it takes me back to like her debut role, the role we all discovered it in, her in Lady Macbeth, which I think mm-hmm. grapples with similar themes. Look, that's all the time we have for East of Eden. I want to thank you all for discussing that with me.
3: Thank you.
0: Thank you.
4: Thank you.
1: Adam Neyman is a film critic for the

0: Ringer. He was with me in our Toronto studio. Hannah Flint is a film critic and author of Strong Female Character, What Movies Teach Us. She's based in London, UK. And Kaya Shinyata is a freelance film critic based in Toronto. And that's it for the show today. I'm Rad Simon Pillay, sitting in for Elamine Abdul Mahmoud. This is Commotion. I'll see you next time.
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2: 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Today, we're listening to the fourth and final episode of Understood: Artificial Intimacy. The series is all about what happens when people form intimate relationships with AI chatbots. When you talk to an AI chatbot, it can feel like magic, but like all magic tricks, it's just an illusion. And creating that illusion requires tens of thousands of workers, many based in Africa, to teach AI how to speak, respond, even simulate human emotions. We'll hear from one of those workers today. This is episode 4, Behind the Bot.
3: I think we should be very careful about artificial intelligence.
4: Our story starts in 2014 with Elon Musk taking the stage at MIT.
3: You know those stories where there's the guy with the pentagram and the holy water, and he's like, yeah, you sure you can control the demon? Didn't work out.
4: Musk was really terrified of AI.
5: This is journalist Karen Howe. She's the author of the book Empire of AI. Musk was especially worried about AGI. Artificial General Intelligence. It's a theoretical form of AI so advanced that it can compete with the brainiest humans.
4: Specifically, he believed that if it was developed by a for-profit corporation, that this could lead the models to have very bad incentives that could then bite humans in the back.
5: In 2014, the same year as Musk's demon comment, Google had bought the company DeepMind, and they'd been making huge strides with AI. Musk had been following the technology's growth at Google, and he did not trust it in the hands of Google's co-founder, Larry Page. At Musk's birthday party, the two had gotten into an argument about the future of AI. When Musk expressed concern that AI could go full-on Skynet and wipe out the human race, Page called him a speciesist and insisted that AI is just the next step in evolution. So Musk was freaking out. And that's when he got a pitch from another entrepreneur, Sam Altman. Altman suggested a plan to Musk, a Manhattan Project for artificial general intelligence. It would be like the nuclear bomb research in Los Alamos, the world's greatest minds brought to one place to develop this potentially radical technology. Only instead of creating a weapon, they were going to save the world.
4: After a bit, Musk warms up to the idea of an AI Manhattan Project and then thinks, okay, let's just fundraise as a nonprofit rather than try to make it into some kind of commercial endeavor. And let's have a mission that we're going to push the bounds of the technology for the benefit of humanity.
5: Within months, Altman, Musk, and 8 others from the Silicon Valley elite founded OpenAI. But the dream was short-lived. In 2018, Musk left the company. Altman became OpenAI's sole head. And then things started to change quickly. Being a nonprofit had made it hard to raise money. Investors wanted to be able to make a return, like they could with any other tech startup.
4: The reason why they started building chatbots was in part because they needed to figure out how to make more money on the journey to AGI. And so they searched for different ways of productizing their technology, and they hit upon this idea of, well, everyone would want, you know, a digital super assistant.
5: Microsoft was the first major investor to jump in, to the tune of $1 billion. And from the start, the lore was that this was a highly autonomous machine.
6: Machine learning is becoming more powerful, more impactful.

0: This leads to amazing applications.
1: It is clear that this is a major advance over ELISA, or really over anything that the world has seen before.
2: In 2025, Sam Altman looked back on the chatbot in awe.
3: The work that happened to get these hard-won scientific insights and then to build the engineering and the companies and the complex supply chains that had to happen to get this, like, rack of magic. Think about all the stuff that went into that so that you now get to just, you know, type something into ChatGPT and it does something for you.
2: The message in that framing is clear. But what's actually going on when the machine talks back? I'm Victoria Hetherington, and this is Understood, Artificial Intimacy, Episode 4, Behind the Bot.
0: People need to drop their whole feeling that AI is some sort of magic, you know, and just understand that there is a human face behind the screen.
2: This is Michael Jeffrey Asia, and his is one of those faces. Michael didn't set out to work in AI. He'd hoped to spend his life talking about planes, airports, and baggage. He'd gone to the Nairobi Aviation College in Kenya for air cargo management. The problem was when he graduated, not long before the start of the COVID-19 pandemic. Flights weren't going anywhere. Then his son got lymphatic cancer, and Michael had to take a loan to pay for his care.
0: Now, I have a young family, a young kid in hospital, and a wife back at home. I had to fend for them without a job and really struggling to make both ends meet.
2: Then, in September of 2020, just as on the other side of the world, companies like Google and OpenAI were developing their chatbots, an acquaintance pulled through with a job opportunity.
0: That is how I got to start learning about chat moderation.
2: Chat moderation. Okay, so what is that? Well, we know the story of where chatbots get their information from. They're fed the breadth of human output, scraping our literature, art, scientific discoveries, our news stories, which they then serve back to us in bite-sized pieces. But how are chatbots actually taught to chat? They're trained to. By humans.
4: These models literally cannot do anything that it is not shown and trained on in advance. So the fact that ChatGPT can chat is because there's literally human workers that are typing into these models and showing it. This is how dialogue happens. Like, person A talks and then person B responds, and then person A might talk again.
2: One of the ways this is done is not directly with the chatbot at all, but through human-to-human messaging apps. Human-to-human, or moderator-to-user, transcripts are gold mines for AI companies. An AI company buys these logs to see how humans flirt, joke, de-escalate arguments, or keep a conversation engaging. They then use these transcripts to train chatbots to mimic that exact same flow. One of the job titles in this chatbot training ecosystem is chat moderator.
4: And so there's this hidden workforce of people that are literally feeding every little bit of fodder into these models to then get them to sound like humans, to respond and react like humans.
2: Nairobi has become a hotbed for chat work because of cheap labor and a high level of educated English speakers like Michael. The company he ended up working for is called New Media Services, or NMS.
0: The hiring criteria was a bit intensive. We had to do an English test and at least get an advanced level and respond with precision and with some good grammar. Secondly, they had the typing speed test where, like, you expected to type at least 35 words per minute.
2: And there is a reason you need to be a good typist.
0: You can't skip a conversation. You need to ensure that you reply to every conversation after you understand the flow of the conversation.
2: When Michael logged onto his dashboard at New Media Services, he'd see conversations already in progress that he needed to continue so smoothly that the user wouldn't realize that the person responding had changed. He was never responding as himself. Rather, Michael had access to multiple fake identities.

0: movies. Some of the profiles he'd step into had names like Peter, Susan, James. Others had usernames like SexyDoll124. According to the NMS job board, it was Michael's responsibility as a chat operator to provide every user with a, quote, personalized experience that meets their needs. But really, he says, the job was to keep users engaged at all costs.
1: It was the objective of the company to ensure that you keep these people locked to the system. You make sure they subscribe, because every conversation meant revenue for the big tech companies. So you're like supposed to ensure that you keep the conversation flowing, keep them locked to the internet, keep them attached to the screen, and ensure that they generate interest day in, day out.
0: And the best way to do that? Manufacture intimacy.
1: If someone is looking for intimacy, if someone is looking for love, then show it to them.
0: Michael says the company required him to ask personal questions, remember details about users' lives, and respond in ways that made them feel heard, or better yet, desired. He doesn't know what the users on the other end of the chat saw or what platforms they were on. But his guess, considering the tone, is that they were on dating and sexting sites. He says that the job title, chat moderator, gave no hint as to what the job truly entailed. Cycling through multiple identities and participating in often highly sexual conversations.
1: You weren't chatting just one person, not just one gender. You are chatting everyone across. So today I'm here, I'm supposed to be sex chatting a woman, for example. I'm even provided with pornographic stickers, you know? So you can imagine juggling between you being a gay, being a lesbian, being a woman and your man.
0: Michael felt himself beginning to fragment.
1: The juggling was way too much. And the emotional aspect of it, for me, I think is the part that really took a toll on me.
0: Michael was holding down three jobs in AI, two during the day, working as a data labeler, then every night having deeply intimate conversations with lonely people to train chatbots how to do the same. The other thing that was scraping away at him was the deception, the false intimacy.
1: Me having to say lies and to tell them lies, and at the same time keep my job, because if I messed up at any given point, then that means I could lose my job. But how do you show love that you do not have, honestly? Because I got to a point where I felt so empty. And, you know, leaving the fragments of me on the internet was something that really tortured me a lot.
0: Michael was working from home in the Mathare slums of Nairobi. He found himself living a double life, trying to avoid exposing his wife and kids to how he was making a living.
1: I was basically in a single room. And by single room, I mean your bed is here, your kitchen is here. Like, if you're in a room, you can see literally everything you own. So you can't, like, hide everything. And at times, you're forced to wait for your family to sleep, for you to be able to do some of these things.
0: Michael's wife didn't know what his job was, not until later. But she said it turned him into a different person. Cold, distant. Michael says the work gave him PTSD.
1: Some of us are still victims. I have a problem with insomnia. This is my second day I haven't been able to sleep.
0: NMS never responded to our emails, but their website says they offer what's called human-in-the-loop outsourcing solutions for AI training, where, quote, automation meets real human expertise, end quote. Human in the loop is a catch-all phrase for AI systems where human workers actively participate in training, testing, and improving AI models. NMS, like most of these companies, has strict non-disclosure agreements. Michael had to break his to speak out. And they obscure which companies they hold contracts with or what those contracts entail. So it's unclear who exactly they're outsourcing for, or which AI companies those clients might sell their transcripts to. When he took the job, Michael didn't actually realize his chats were being used to train AI systems. He says it was only later that he found out. But at times, he did wonder if he was actually impersonating a chatbot. He suspected that some of the people on the other side of the chats thought he was an AI companion. They'd sometimes ask if he was real, or test him with questions that seemed designed to catch a bot. Others seemed to think that

0: they'd paid for an AI companion and had landed with Michael. New Media Services never clarified it to him and declined to tell us. But Michael says the platform tracked everything he did, how quickly he replied, which words kept the users engaged, and what tone worked best. He said it was clear the company was doing more than facilitating chats. They were collecting patterns, data that could be used to build chatbots that sound more human. Once he saw chatbot in action, Michael and other Kenyans saw themselves. In 2022, researchers looked at specific words like delve, identifying that large language models use delve much more than the average Western English speaker, and about on par with the average African English speaker. Such telltale signs of chatbot use are, in fact, artifacts of the way that the models were built and the people who built them. Thousands of human contractors in Africa. Michael says it has all left him with another meaning for those two little letters. For him, AI doesn't stand for artificial intelligence, but African intelligence.
1: I love calling it Africa Intelligence because Africa has been developing these softwares for them. Africa has collected literally every data for them. Africa has been doing all the dirty work for them. So let's avoid the whole issue of imagining that this is magic. It's not magic. It will never be magic. This is human labor behind the screens.
0: Journalist Karen Howe.
2: So the myth that these systems are highly autonomous is just like blatantly false when you look at what it actually takes to even produce these models, and the fact that it takes tens and hundreds of thousands of human workers to teach the models anything that the model is able to generate. They're basically just the aggregation of an extraordinary amount of human labor.
0: And that human labor does not end at modeling these bots. There is a whole industry of people whose job it is to read your chats after you talk with a chatbot.
3: Basically, our sources were saying that they were reviewing really personal chats.
0: Shubi Goel is a tech reporter with Business Insider based in Singapore. And in 2025, she spoke with contractors working on reviewing Meta AI products.
3: And what really shocked us was that these conversations were not fully anonymized. Our sources saw instances of photographs with faces visible, first names, locations, contact information, details about where the user works. Like, we know that companies store your chat history for further training, but everyone assumes that at least they'll be anonymized.
0: OpenAI, Google, Meta, and Anthropic all say that they use anonymized versions of chats to help train their language models. But that didn't reflect what Shubi saw.
3: In one instance, we saw a chat that listed down the user's first name, last name, city name, hobbies, and a bunch of their travel interests. And it only took us one Google search to find that individual, actually. I think they were the third search result. So it was not difficult at all. So if a contractor wanted to, they could find these people quite easily and share what they've been talking. And these are deeply personal conversations that they could make public very easily.
0: A Meta spokesperson told us this type of work is standard industry practice and that they have strict policies that govern personal data access for all employees and contractors. They said that Meta limits what personal information contractors see and that they have processes and guardrails in place instructing them on how to handle any such information. They told us that any unauthorized sharing of personal information is a violation of their data policies. If that happens, they promise that, quote, we will take appropriate action. Scale AI, which hired the contractors through their platform Outlier, did not provide us with a statement. But the company told Business Insider that contractors are asked to flag instances of personally identifiable information. They say none of this information leaves the customer's platform, and contractors are obligated to follow the platform's security protocols. In a nutshell, both companies are saying that even if an employee sees your private information, that's as far as it'll go. There are

0: moments, however, where maybe you would want a chatbot company to review a person's data.
1: So, for example, if a teenager was talking about being bullied in high school or being abused at home, which is like instances we saw ourselves, contractors were really being asked to like say when it might not be trained enough to talk about that subject, or when they should like maybe give a hotline or ask that person to get professional help.
0: Consider a situation where someone is talking repeatedly about harming themselves or about committing a violent action. Maybe the prompts are getting so bad, the company feels the need to ban the user. Should they contact law enforcement? This is not a hypothetical question.
2: Could OpenAI have prevented the mass shooting in BC? That's what some Canadian politicians
3: are asking. OpenAI says it had flagged the troubling content in the shooter's ChatGPT account months before the massacre.
4: The company says the account was banned last June for violating the company's usage policy.
2: It said at the time about a dozen employees debated whether to call the authorities, but in the end, they decided not to.
0: When politicians found out that ChatGPT had been used prior to the Tumblr Ridge shooting, they had a lot of questions and critiques. Like Canada's Minister of Justice, Sean Fraser.
5: The idea that you have had employees raising flags internally and have not had that information shared, you can't help but feel that some of these deaths could have been prevented.
0: And BC Premier, David Eby.
6: They're asking the same question that I think every Canadian is asking right now. Was there an opportunity to prevent this from happening? Would their kids still be alive if the OpenAI management had listened to the staff that were raising the red flags and alerted police months before this incident?
0: Nobody from OpenAI would speak to us for this series. But nearly 3 months later, in April of 2026, Sam Altman issued an apology to the people of Tumblr Ridge. Here's part of his statement, read by one of my colleagues.
7: I'm deeply sorry that we did not alert law enforcement. While I know words can never be enough, I believe an apology is necessary to recognize the harm and irreversible loss your community has suffered. I reaffirm my commitment to the mayor and the premier to find ways to prevent tragedies like this in the future. Going forward, our focus will be on working with all levels of government to help ensure something like this never happens again.
0: In much of the world, chatbots are barely or only recently regulated. Some states have started to regulate, like California. Canada almost had some AI regulation in the form of Bill C-27. The bill would have updated Canadian privacy rules and set out a framework for companies to monitor and explain the risks posed by their AI. But it died on the vine after Parliament was prorogued in 2025. The European Union put together its own EU AI Act that went into effect in 2024. It pushes AI providers to give some level of transparency and tries to encourage ethical use of this technology. China's rules are more focused on disinformation and user safety. Companies are required to explain how their systems work, and users are warned against excessive use. Companies might even intervene if users show signs of addiction. And people under 18 are outright banned from talking to so-called digital humans. Chatbots provide a fantasy. It's a fantasy of intelligence, a fantasy of a quick fix, a fantasy of love, or a fantasy of a new life. They can shave off the sharp edges of reality. But those edges still exist. And if you turn to AI instead of the people around you, what does that do to your ability to connect to flesh and blood human beings? Michael Jeffrey Asia.
8: The experience taught me more than any textbook could, how deep human emotions are entangled with AI development. I also learned how loneliness and vulnerability show up in such digital spaces and how the people powering AI often remain unseen, unheard, and unprotected. And it really leaves a mental toll on you because you couldn't even trust anyone telling you they love you. I wouldn't want a situation where we are training machines to reply with empathy and we cannot be trained to love the people in real life. Because personally, I would love to love them. I would love to help them, support them, because the world needs love.

0: 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The executive producer is Cecil Fernandez. Here's a preview of what's coming up next week on the show.
1: She would start sending us selfies, but they were all very close. So we couldn't necessarily see what was happening in the background. And the whole time she wore the same sports bra. We had like a half a thought, like, why isn't she wearing a hospital gown?
2: Caitlin tells the two doulas that she's starting to go septic. She needs dialysis. It's a smorgasbord of catastrophe.
1: And we are hysterical. I mean, we're both crying. And we just listened, basically. Like, at some point, she's just stopped talking, and all we could hear was her breathing on the phone. And we kind of assumed maybe she had been put under, but we weren't really sure. And then the call was still going, but it just goes quiet.
0: That's coming up this time next week on the CBC Podcast Showcase. I'm Gavin Crawford. I have a podcast too. It's called Because News, and it's Canada's funniest news quiz. At least until they make another one. Each week I test a rotating panel of comedians in front of a live studio audience. 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
4: 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Nicole's daughter.
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6: From CBC News, the world this hour, I'm Neil Kumar. The U.S. Coast Guard says that it's suspending the search for six people who were on board an Ontario-based air ambulance jet that vanished on Saturday morning. The missing include four Canadian crew members and medical staff, as well as two Bermudians. The plane was en route to Boston when it lost contact with air traffic controllers off the coast of Massachusetts. Search teams located a debris field, but no sign of those on board. In its statement, the U.S. Coast Guard has expressed its condolences for their families and loved ones. Quebec's five main party leaders were out speaking to voters on the final campaign day before Monday's provincial election. Researchers have crunched three decades of numbers to learn just how often Quebec's leaders practice what they pitch. Ben Schinkler has the details.
7: For weeks, Quebec politicians have been making promises on everything from tax cuts to hospitals. But researchers tracking Quebec governments since 1994 offer a reality check. Not even half of campaign promises, 49% to be precise, are fully kept.
8: For some of these governments, we see more broken pledges than kept pledges.
7: Alexandre Fortier-Chouinard is a data scientist for the Polymeter Project at Université Laval.
8: One of the main factors that we've noticed over the years is not necessarily the color of the party in power, but rather how long it has to keep its promises.
7: But the kinds of promises they make and external factors play a part, including the global economy. Polymeter co-founder Lisa Birch says that presents a big hurdle.
9: When the economy is not doing so well and there's a considerable amount of incertitude, it's going to be a little bit harder for the government to pursue some of its pledges.
7: Ben Schinkler, CBC News, Montreal.
6: The U.S. midterms are weeks away, and prospects are looking grim for the Republicans. Surveys suggest voters are frustrated by rising prices and the war with Iran, which is a stalemate. U.S. President Donald Trump is out campaigning, and as J.P. Tasker explains, he's hoping more FaceTime with his base will bring up his numbers.
10: I'm here to say hello, I love you, and I'm coming really as a sign of respect.
11: U.S.

0: President Donald Trump is on a campaign blitz, a month out from the crucial midterm elections that will decide the balance of power in Washington.
1: It's the most important midterm election we've ever had because we have a lot of communists running.
0: Conceding his party could be in trouble, Trump is swinging through what are normally reliably Republican states, trying to shore up the MAGA vote, hitting five in the last 4 days.
1: We're worried about Michigan. We're worried about Texas.
0: Poll after poll released over the weekend suggests November's vote could be a Republican bloodbath. The latest New York Times Siena survey shows Democrats have an edge in key Senate races, including a six-point lead in ruby red Texas. Even Kansas is tilting towards the Democrats, which haven't won a Senate race in that state since 1932. J.P. Tasker, CBC News, Washington.
2: In Grand Prairie, Alberta, some residents are frustrated with the way the local county approved a permit to build a data center. But as Eagle Anderson reports, the county is considering changes to the way future applications will be handled.
3: It's just a couple minutes drive. It's not very far away.
4: Josh Bourget lives in the town of Sexsmith, about 20 kilometers north of the city of Grand Prairie. The county of Grand Prairie approved a data center development permit southwest of the town last month. Bourget has concerns around electrical grid strain and lack of public consultation throughout the permitting process.
3: There's just a lot of unknowns.
4: The permit, submitted by Tower Services and Contracting Limited, was approved by county administration because data processing establishments fall under permitted use in their land use bylaw. County Reeve Amanda McDonald says they have heard the concerns from residents.
5: We are taking that very seriously, and that's why we're reviewing this process.
4: The bylaw was created in 2003, and McDonald says council is meeting Monday to discuss amending it. Provincial permitting is still required before a development can go ahead. Eagle Anderson, CBC News, Grand Prairie.
2: And that is The World This Hour. For CBC News, I'm Neil Kumar.

0: Here is the weather forecast in Calgary overnight. Partly cloudy with a low of 7 degrees. Monday, a mix of sun and cloud, becoming sunny near noon, high 23. In Lethbridge overnight, a few clouds, low 8. Monday, mainly sunny, wind gusting to 60 kilometers per hour near noon, high 25. In Medicine Hat overnight, clear, low 6. Monday, sunny, high 26. In Banff overnight, partly cloudy, low plus 4. Monday, sunny, high 18.
1: Hey there, everybody. Ira Glass here. So our show today is something that producer Hanna Jaffe-Walt has been collaborating on with reporter Nicole Hannah-Jones. And Nicole's version of the story, which is in the New York Times Magazine, is something that many, many people are discussing online right now. Here's Hanna Jaffe-Walt talking with Nicole Hannah-Jones. These are recordings made as Nicole was in the process of writing that article.
2: I'm going to make sure we're recording.
3: All right.
2: Has it been 10 years since you've been in here?
3: I'm trying to think. I'm like, damn, I know it's been a long time. How long has it been?
2: That's Nicole. And this is a ritual I find myself in with some frequency at my age, beginning social interactions with an accounting of time that inevitably leads to a conversation about the kids, where they were then and where they are now.
3: And my child was just getting ready to start school.
2: Mm-hmm.
3: And now my child is a sophomore getting ready to celebrate her sweet 16.
2: That is wild. 16.
3: She will be 16 next month. Yeah. Time.
2: Nicole and I spent a lot of time talking about our kids 10 years ago and talking about schools. We were reporting together on education, specifically on inequality and systemic racism in American public schools. How decades of policy choices had left public schools deeply unequal, many schools completely neglected. And meanwhile, Nicole and I had little kids. And in our own lives, the conversation among parents was how to game the system to be sure that your children do not end up in one of those schools.
3: Literally, every middle class parent, no matter what their race was like, you have to put her in, you know, talented and gifted prep courses because they test at 4, and you have to decide if you're going to put her in private school, but you're definitely not going to put her in the neighborhood school. And I lived in the heavily black, high poverty neighborhood.
2: These questions, what are you going to do about school, started right out of the gate.
3: I mean, my response was,

0: she's one. And people would look at me like, oh, you're so naive. I remember people being like, you silly woman. And people actually felt that that was like not being a good parent, frankly.
1: This intense, often judgmental scramble is something parents in places all over America do. But in New York City, where Nicole and I live, it's arguably the most extreme version. Parents have spreadsheets of schools, endless advice. You're going to want to avoid this school, apply to this program, maybe move to a different neighborhood. Any contortion makes sense, not even to strive for an elite school, but to avoid a, quote, bad school. What were the bad schools? Well, New York City has one of the most racially and economically segregated school systems in the country. The, quote, bad schools that families with options tried to avoid were disproportionately Black, Latino, and poor. In her reporting, Nicole had seen that Black students all over the country are concentrated in schools like this, where they're less likely to have the best teachers or curricula or facilities. And one reason that happens is that wealthy and middle-class families like hers opt out of those schools. So Nicole, who had a young Black daughter and had been a young Black girl herself, when her daughter Nadja got to be school-aged, she did not make a spreadsheet. She did not game the system. She enrolled Nadja in a regular public school, the kind of school most New York City kids end up in. The students mostly came from the neighborhood, Black and Latino kids, poor and working class. Here's how Nicole saw it. She thought, if more parents with advantage, like her, are inside a school, they could add their weight. They'll be personally invested. They'll be paying attention and seeing when there are problems. They can advocate for a school, for funding, for more experienced teachers, for extra programming. So all the students in the school, including their own kids, have what they need to learn. Nicole wrote about all this in a cover story for the New York Times Magazine 10 years ago. And on the cover, there was little Nadja in her school uniform, Afro puffs, serious face, looking right at the camera. And the headline?
0: Choosing a school for my daughter in a segregated city.
1: I remember seeing it. I remember seeing it and being like, oh, she did it.
0: Yeah. Yeah, because we, you know, you and I, we talked a lot about it.
1: It was an earthquake of a story. Nicole putting the matter bluntly to parents. All of us gaming the system is making the system worse. What if we just stop?
0: I was really, really shocked by the impact that this piece had. You know, people were both writing, but also just sharing their story with me at my public speeches or other events that I was giving, like face-to-face, which was extremely powerful for me as well.
1: I feel like you're underselling how much influence.
0: What am I supposed to say?
1: So, like, there's school districts across the country that were suddenly talking about something that they had not been talking about, not just parents, but actual people controlling school policy.
0: Yes. In some ways, like, this was, like, my dream as a journalist. But I became a writer because I wanted society to change. So I always write in a way where I'm trying to persuade people by making a moral argument.
1: That's what the story was, an argument. And it landed with so many people.
0: This story just, in some ways, like, never lost its legs. I was in Boston a few weeks ago, and a woman who has a six-year-old, her child wasn't even born when the story came out, said that this story guided her education decision-making for her child.
1: So, for 10 years, Nicole has talked publicly all over the country about every aspect of this article, except how it played out in her own life, for her and her kid. And she decided she wanted to write about what happened and talk through it. So many months ago, Nicole reached out to me to ask if I wanted to hear everything that happened after the article was published. Yes, I did. She thought all the people who read her original essay 10 years ago and thought about it and talked to her about it and passed it on to others deserved to know how it actually turned out.

0: that her daughter, Nadja, deserved a chance to share her perspective, too. Nadja was eager to talk. She had a lot she wanted to say about this, and she has a very different take from her mom's. What you're going to hear is a series of conversations that took place before Nicole published her recent New York Times article, as she was trying to figure out, in real time, what she would write about all this. I talked to Nicole, and later I talked to Nadja, and she talks to her mom. These are conversations throughout which I was so alert and on edge sometimes. It is rare to hear a person who made a big influential argument come forward and say honestly, this is how it actually played out, and then publicly face their teenager. Who subjects themselves to that? That's today's show, An Argument in Five Acts. Two people willing to talk about some of the country's most enduring problems and look at how they unfolded in their own lives as mother and daughter. From WBEZ Chicago, it's This American Life. Stay with us. Act One, Nicole's Choice. Nicole had been the one to pick the school back when Nadja was little. Her husband, Faraji, had been reluctant to send Nadja there. He worried they'd be hurting her. Asked Nicole, is this us experimenting on our child based on idealism? They'd argued about it. But once they resolved to do it, Faraji was all in. He threw himself into the school. Both of them were committed to being involved, and Faraji ended up even more involved than Nicole. They reassured themselves, knowing that if there were ways the school fell short, they could get Nadja help. And they'd be there, watching. They were both constantly assessing how it was going, where the school faltered, where it succeeded, what Nadja was getting. They were tracking all of it, including benefits that don't get factored into lists of New York City's top schools.
1: She got to spend her first 6 years of education in a school where most of the kids look like her. Where she had incredible Black and she had a Chinese-American educator. She had incredible Black educators. She had Caribbean educators, amazing Black History Month celebrations. They used to have the students do these self-portraits. And she would always, when she was young, make herself a dark-skinned Black woman, which I was like, yes. Like, so you are... You know, as a Black girl, seeing yourself in that lens and not in the lens of this like outside world that is saying that that's not beautiful or that's not something to aspire to. And so in her formative years, she didn't have that experience that I had of feeling less than other kids, of feeling like, is there something wrong with Black people, feeling different? Like, she didn't have that.
0: Like all of us, Nicole's own experience raising a child is always running parallel to the memory of her own childhood. Parenting is an ongoing act of correction. Nicole grew up being bused from her Black neighborhood to a mostly white, wealthier school. She was part of a desegregation plan. She's talked about the social isolation of being one of the only Black kids in school on our show before, the psychological toll of that. And she didn't want that for Nadja. And Nadja was a different kid, growing up differently than Nicole did. Her parents had money and college degrees. Nicole wanted Nadja to be in the mix with other kids, to see what she had that others didn't, and to feel comfortable with everyone.
1: I don't want my child to feel separate from other kids. I don't want her to feel that she's better than other kids. And she started to recognize the advantages that she had. I remember she came home. There was a classmate whose older brother had been killed. And Nadja was like, he doesn't have a coat. Can we get a coat for him? She had like empathy and humanity. And so I felt like that's why we're here. I believe in like a common good. I believe that like we have to be in it together.
0: Nicole was prepared for some things in the school to be hard, and she and her husband Faraji were in the school often. Faraji volunteered regularly, organizing parents, talking to teachers.

0: addressing issues. He became co-president of the school's PTA. And still, there was stuff they didn't know till they heard it from Nadja, starting around first grade.
1: She would come home a lot and say things like, it's hard to concentrate, it's hard to focus, that there was a lot of disruption in the classroom, like things that we know often happen in high poverty schools.
0: And they were having an experience parents in high poverty schools sometimes have. They were having trouble getting the school to respond, even though they were so involved. In fourth grade, at a parent-teacher conference, Nicole and Faraji learned Nadja was not on grade level, which was not something they'd heard before. So they immediately emailed her teachers and principals saying, we want to see her schoolwork. Please send home all her graded tests and assignments so we can look through them and see what's going on.
1: They wouldn't send the schoolwork home. I asked them, and they wouldn't do it. I have to go to the principal. The principal instructs them to send the homework home. And finally, the principal is able to get the teachers to send. They send all this work home that Nadja had been doing. And I start going through the math, and all the problems are wrong.
0: Oh, no.
1: Like, literally, almost all the problems are wrong.
0: The answers.
1: Like, he's just putting a check mark. He's not checking her math. He's not correcting her. He's not teaching her. Every single one is wrong. Yeah. Devastating parent moment. I'm like, what am I doing? What am I doing to my child? I felt like I was failing my child. Like, my decision was failing my child. God, I was so worried that I had done wrong by my child in a way that was irreparable. I remember sitting at the table that night, and I'm not naive, but I was in shock. That was the one part of just like what she wasn't learning. But there was the other part of like this little girl has all this confidence. She thinks she is amazing at math. She is smart, but she thinks she's like academically doing well, and she's not.
0: Nicole sat at the table waiting for Faraji to get home.
1: And Faraji and I remember, like, as soon as he got home, I think he was at a school board meeting or something like that. And I'm like, look at this. And it's like, well, what do we do? Do we leave? Do we, like, take her out of this? And so we struggled with, like, what to do. I mean, we felt stuck because those other kids did not deserve not to be taught either, and the understanding that the consequences for them were going to be so much greater than for my child. These were already kids living in public housing, living in poverty, no power in our society. Faraji and I, we would have these discussions, and we would be like, who are we if, like, the moment it gets really rough, we give up? And what do we do it for in the first place? And in the end, we just felt we couldn't abandon the rest of those kids.
0: They made a new plan. They would stay in the school. They would get Nadja support, and they were going to get the school support. Nicole asked a friend, a former math teacher, to tutor Nadja at home. And Nicole and Faraji threw themselves into getting help for the rest of her class. They demanded the principal provide remediation for the entire math class. They had numerous meetings with the district superintendent. He agreed to send an extra teacher into the classroom. Their teacher friend recruited other educators to come by the school and offer after-school tutoring. This was a sprawling, all-consuming project that took so much more time than simply addressing the problem for their own kid. But they'd say to each other, this is why we're here, in the school. Not just for their own child's success. Success for them was both and. Nadja doing well, and all the kids doing well.
1: It's like we recommitted. Like, we have to be here.

0: but it tested us for sure.
1: You said it actually might have been from your article that it can feel unnatural, can feel almost unnatural to put your child in a school that you think isn't the best, most perfect school. Did it feel unnatural to you?
0: Unnatural? Yes. Yeah.
1: Say more about that.
0: I mean, every other decision that I'm making about my child is to try to give my child the best life possible. Trying to put her in the best situation, to give her the best examples, to protect her, you know, make life easy for her. So no, it didn't feel natural. But a lot of things that are the right thing to do don't feel natural.
1: So that was the balance of things at the end of elementary school. A shaky seesaw. They'd fought for better, like they knew they'd have to. They got help for Nadja, like they thought they might have to, and they stayed committed. For middle school, Nicole and Faraji chose a school in the neighborhood. It was mostly Black and low income. Test scores were not great. A public school plenty of parents would dismiss, but Nicole visited and liked it. Her district superintendent had recommended it as a school with a deeply committed principal who was on the ball, responsive to parents and students. And important to Nicole, this school had never screened students like some of the more sought-after middle schools. It didn't select kids based on their grades or attendance records or anything like that. It was open to everyone. Nadja made friends, joined the Food and Justice Club, did a lot of art. Outside school, she ran track. And then, one day in seventh grade, Nicole and Nadja were in the car. Nadja was 12 years old. Nicole picked her up from school, and Nadja said she and her friends had been researching schools online and looked up their own school.
0: She was like, "Did you know my school had test scores like this when you decided to send me here?" I paused, you know, like hand on the wheel driving. I'm like looking straight ahead and I'm sitting there like, okay, what am I going to say out of my mouth that's going to make sense to her? And, you know, it's like, I knew this day would come. I wouldn't say I like talked a script over in my head of what I would say, but I knew it would come. And yet it's like, the words that I'm like formulating in my head to explain why I chose this really sounded really hollow.
1: Why? Like what? What were you?
0: Well, you know, I'm like, yeah, I knew that the school had these test scores, but test scores are not the most important thing about a school. And it was really important to me, you know, my own values. I felt it was really important that you be in a school with like most of the people in our neighborhood. And she's sitting there. And like, I see out of the corner of my eye, this look like, that sounds crazy. Like, what? You mean like you had all these resources? Like, you could have sent me anywhere. You could have sent me to the best schools. And you're saying like you just chose not to?
1: So your child is asking you a question that you've spoken about this on hundreds of stages. You've written hundreds of pages about it. Like, you know what to say. Why do you not know what to say?
0: I do know what to say. And I say it. But what I'm saying is, as I'm saying it, I know it sounds hollow coming out of my mouth. But I really believe that. I mean, I come from a people where I know my life, literally, in a literal way, is only possible because people were willing to sacrifice for a larger good. I mean, sacrifice like, put your child through a white mob, sacrifice. Sacrifice like get assassinated on your front lawn, sacrifice. Sacrifice like get thrown off of the land that you work. If everyone says, well, I would love to do that. I believe in the concept of equality, but, you know, I can't make a personal sacrifice. We don't get there. I don't live my life. So I know what I'm saying to her is right. But I also know that she is a 12-year-old child who looks at you not to, like, give her moral clarity, but to give her a life of opportunity. So I'm just now.

0: I'm just kind of repeating what I said and hoping that she'll move on, but she is not. She's angry. It hasn't been, she's like, it's not a good school and I could have been at a good school. And so it's like just round and around. And now I'm like, oh my God, like she's really not going to let this go.
1: Did you think she's going to ask me about this sometime? I'm going to explain to her. Did you think about just giving her your article?
0: No. My child's not reading 10,000 words that I write. She's not. She's not.
1: She's on the cover, though. It's
0: she's on
1: her
0: the cover.
1: Picture.
0: No. No.
1: Really? Has she never read it? Do you think she's never read it?
0: I don't think so.
1: No, I don't believe that. Really?
0: I promise. When you ask her, the answer's going to be no.
1: I am going to ask her. That's coming up. The answer to that question and so many others. I talk to Nadja, and then she and her mom talk. No one is a prophet in her own home. Act 2, Nadja. Okay, your mom told me she didn't know if you had read the article about choosing your elementary school. Have you read that article?
2: No.
1: You've never read that article?
2: Well, no, I have not. I have never read it. I've never found myself to read it. Maybe I should because of my mom.
1: Well, also because it's about you.
2: Well, yeah, but I never read it.
1: Nadja has been listening to her mom give talks her whole life. She says she knows what the article was about, her school. She went to her school. She lived it. She didn't have to read about it. What was the school her mom chose, wrote 10,000 words about choosing, actually like for Nadja?
2: It was just regular, like it was fine.
1: It was just school.
2: Yeah, I don't really remember a lot from elementary. I was like really into art. I like to draw a lot. I was loud. I still am. I was like chatty.
1: Did you ever wonder why you were in that elementary school?
2: No. It was just a school that she picked for me. I didn't really care about it. I wasn't ever thinking about stuff like that.
1: She was lonely sometimes when girls were mean. Regular kid stuff. Nadja remembers fourth grade, they didn't do much in class, and that her mom had issues with her teachers. She thought it was weird that her third grade teacher was absent a lot, but fifth grade was fun. It was all fine. What Nadja wanted to talk about more was middle school, sixth grade. That's when things got hard for her. She says in middle school, other kids made it hard to learn. There were fights.
2: Problems all the time, like we wouldn't even be able to play in gym because the kids wouldn't stop acting out. It would be like all the time. They would be throwing like fart bombs and stuff. There was like no punishment. It wasn't like stopped. So because of that, it's just not fun. You can't do anything and they're ruining your chances to do things just because they can't act right. It was like really bad. I think I'd come home to complaining to my mom all the time. Like, bro, these kids are always like fighting and they're always disrupting like class. I'm not trying to be in this type of environment and I wasn't enjoying it. I remember we got our like report cards back. I think there was like 7 kids in that class who were like on honor roll and the rest were like, they didn't. The school was so easy. I'm like, how did you not get, I don't know.
1: Wait, you're like, how did people not get honor roll? Is that
2: yeah,
1: what you mean?
2: Right. Because it was like, it was just a really easy school.
1: Did you have homework?
2: No.
1: No homework?
2: No. None. Zero. Like,
1: how did you feel about that?
2: I thought it was bad. I think I complained about my friends. Like, we don't get anything. We're not getting work. Like, we're not getting any.
1: You wanted homework?
2: We did. We honestly did want to get more things because we knew that we weren't learning enough. We didn't know anything.
1: And then, in seventh grade, not just teachers and friends started talking about the next step, high school. New York City has hundreds of high schools. The top schools, there are things you have to do. You have to apply, get good grades, you have to take a test or audition. It's a whole process. You need to do research, go on tours. You have to engage. If you're an ambitious seventh grader, or even just a kid who cares about status, as nearly every seventh grader does, this is when you start to become aware, if you are not already, that there are, quote, good schools and bad schools, and you fit somewhere in that system. And if you didn't know about it till now, you are probably already behind. Nadja and her friends started researching the top high schools. It was in doing that research that they looked up their own school.
2: And we were just shocked. Test scores were really low. Everything about the school was really low.

0: What'd you think when you saw that?
1: I was like, wow. Like, that's why we're not getting anything. Like, we have nothing. You see all the reviews. You see the parent reviews. You see student reviews. You see everything.
0: And test scores.
1: Mm-hmm. I think we looked at those scores all the time.
0: You did?
1: Yeah, I think we looked at them all the
0: time. Like, you kept returning?
1: Mm-hmm. We kept looking at other sites, like how the school was. And it was not great.
0: She remembers bringing this information to her mom. And she remembers her mom trying to explain her thinking. But Najah doesn't remember exactly what her mom said because she says it made no sense.
1: I didn't ever agree with, like, her response. All I know is that I wasn't having it. I was just like, why? Why am I here?
0: Najah was mad, and she wanted an answer. Act 3, Najah's choice. Nicole tried to answer Najah's questions over and over. But Nicole understood things about Najah's school and the school system in general that Najah, as an 11 and 12-year-old, did not. Nicole knew that because her middle school didn't screen students, because it didn't select some students and turn others away, what that meant is the school had a high concentration of kids who showed up on day one to middle school already behind. Most kids had gone to elementary schools that were struggling. Many had diagnosed learning disabilities, and almost all of them experienced poverty outside of school. From Nicole's perspective, Najah's middle school was doing a pretty good job of trying to serve all its students. Nicole had been inside lots of schools as a reporter, and to her, Najah's school seemed organized and deeply caring, and unlike Najah's elementary school, responsive. When Nicole brought Najah's complaints to teachers and administrators, they got back to her right away. They tried in earnest to address things. But none of that was changing how Najah felt. She kept returning to their argument about why she was at this school. Why? At sometimes random moments.
2: She would, like, we'd be in the kitchen preparing food, and she'd be like, I still don't understand why you did that. And I'm like, oh my God. I'm like, she's not letting it go. And you know what she said was like, you weren't in the classroom.
0: Right. It's not your experience.
2: It's not right. It's not your education. It's not your experience. And I deeply heard that. And she's not, you know, an 8-year-old child. She is a young woman who's done her research. And I'm like, I don't want this to haunt me for the rest of our relationship. That's why what I ultimately decided, this is like, I don't know, fifth, sixth conversation/argument where I said, you know, you are absolutely justified in feeling how you feel. You certainly, if I had made different choices, would have had very different educational experience. And because of that, I'm going to now let you make the choice for your educational experience going forward. For high school, I would let her choose.
0: Wow.
2: So, she would decide what school she wanted to visit, and she would decide what school she wanted to apply for.
0: This is a 12. She's a 12 at the time. This is a 12-year-old. Yeah. Mm-hmm. And what was her reaction?
2: If anybody has ever parented a 12-year-old girl, then you know her reaction was like, yeah, but you still shouldn't have did that. I still want to talk about what you did. You're trying to move on, but I'm not over that. So that was her response. But then she was like, really? Like, you're really going to let me? And I was like, absolutely. Okay, great.
1: I'm going to a school that I want for myself. I'm going to a school that's going to be, like, hard to get into. Like, that's really good, that has high scores. That's what I wanted to do. I wanted better education, just like learning more, or like homework, like having more curriculars, or like just more subjects. I didn't want to be in a majority Black school. You see all these schools, prestigious, like they're mainly Asian or mainly white. And it's like, if I've been in these schools where it's majority Black, it's like I'm not getting anything from it.

0: at all. If you look at like the top schools, they're majority white. And it's like, if you want to go into a good school, you're gonna have to go to a majority white school.
1: She comes back with her list of schools, and I internally cringed.
2: Why?
1: Well, what my daughter did was looked up the top achieving schools in the city. She found out like the best in terms of test score schools in the city, and that was her list.
2: The exact opposite of your approach.
1: Yeah.
2: What'd you do with your face?
1: No, I don't think I actually, it's impossible for me to have a neutral face, but I try. I work very hard. I'm like, I cannot believe this. Like, my child came up with like the exact opposite of my life's work. And every school on there is a school that screens and has hardly no black kids.
2: Nanja organized everything for high school. She researched the schools, found out when they had tours, how you get into them. The only time Nicole intervened was to insist that Nanja at least tour a selective, high-achieving, majority black high school. Otherwise, Nicole kept her word and let Nanja take the reins. Nanja began imagining more and more what she wanted from school, where she was heading in high school and beyond high school. Nicole teaches at Howard University, an HBCU, the mecca of black education and excellence.
1: Yeah, I mean, I've been ingraining Howard into her since she was like 3 years old. Mm-hmm. And then one day she comes back from middle school and she says she wants to go to Harvard. And I was like, we have never mentioned the word Harvard in our household. What the hell is happening? I'm like, what? Did you accidentally say Howard? No.
2: I love that your child's rebellion is to tell her mother that she wants to go to Harvard University.
1: Exactly, and I'm disappointed. I'm like, what is wrong with you? You have to admire that the child is like, whatever is the best, that's what I want.
2: Yeah.
1: I both admired it and was appalled at the same time. I'm like, where are you getting these ideas? Who is putting these crazy ideas in your head?
2: Nanja submitted her high school application, ranking a dozen high-achieving schools, and she got into her top choice, a majority white and Asian school in a wealthy neighborhood, almost an hour commute by subway from her home. She started freshman year.
1: Within 2 weeks, she was ready to transfer. She wanted to transfer out of the school.
2: Wow.
1: And I told her no. I was like, look, we went through a whole process. You're going to stay here and we're going to figure it out. Like, this is life. This is real life.
0: The girls were different. I noticed that there were kids that were comfortable saying the N-word. I also experienced that.
2: There were white kids that were saying the N-word.
0: Yeah. That's everywhere, but it was like I never really experienced that in person. It was like kids that also came from very good homes, like kids that also came from like very rich households.
2: And did that affect you? Or
0: I thought they were like too bougie and had high egos.
2: How were the academics? That was the thing you had really wanted.
0: When I got into that school and they were talking about all these things, I'm like, what are we talking about? I never learned this. So it was kind of bumpy. Like it was hard. It was really stressful.
2: Yeah, that sounds stressful.
0: I've never got a C before. I never really got those grades in middle school. And when I saw that now, it was just like, well, it sucked a lot.
1: She didn't feel like she fit in. She didn't feel like she had anything in common with most of the kids.
2: Were you surprised that that was her experience the
1: No.
2: first few weeks?
1: No, not at all. That experience I have had.
2: That was the experience you were trying to protect her from.
1: Exactly.
2: One of them.
1: One of them, yeah. Probably the most devastating thing is you spend like their whole lifetime trying to build up the sense of themselves, just as a parent parenting a child, but also me trying to build my child's confidence as a black girl and the inherent intellect and worth. And then it can be destroyed like in 2 weeks. In this school. Freshman year, it was the first time a teacher ever called about like behavior for Nadja that had never happened. She had never.

0: had behavior problems. She was angry. She was really angry that for much of that year.
1: Nicole and Faragi focused on getting Nadja tutoring and support. And Nadja settled in. She made new friends. She caught up academically. She stopped asking to transfer. She's doing well. This was the new status quo. And this is where they were when I started talking to Nicole and Nadja. Toward the end of Nadja's sophomore year, the second year at the high school that she'd chosen for herself. Nicole and Nadja had come into the studio to talk, not knowing exactly what the other thought about this whole experience now. Some time had passed, and they'd stopped fighting about it. Nicole had not written her new article about all of this yet, and she had questions. She thought, now that Nadja was doing so well, she'd been able to get into her top school and succeed there. Nicole wanted to know, if I asked Nadja what she thought of her mom's choice, would she still say it was terrible? Act 4, Nicole and Nadja. When they showed up together, I could tell just by watching the way they interact that Nicole and Nadja enjoy spending time together. They're comfortable. Nadja's 16 years old now. She tells me her top pick for college is Howard. Not Harvard. Howard. She likes it, she says, because it's in D.C. It's got a nice campus. Plus, she says, I'd get to be with my mom. They both act like this is a completely regular thing for a 16-year-old to say and want. And that is how I know they're close. And that a lot has changed. I had talked to Nicole about all this twice on her own before she came in with Nadja. And I talked to Nadja alone for almost an hour and a half while her mom waited outside. I got Nadja's thoughts on the experiences she'd had in the different schools. And it wasn't until the very end when I said, is there anything else you want to say, that Nadja mentioned the argument with her mom. They hadn't had it for a long time. But Nadja said she had brought it up again when she was feeling behind at the beginning of high school.
2: Like, mom, if you didn't put me in these schools, I would have been okay.
1: What'd she say?
2: She said the same thing. She said, I don't know what she said.
1: I don't even know what she said.
2: All I know
1: something.
2: Is I complained to her. So.
1: So you know that she said the same thing that she said the last time you had the conversation, but you don't actually know what that thing was.
2: I don't know what it was.
1: Do you want to know?
2: Yes.
1: I think we could probably get the answer from her because she's sitting right outside here. Nicole, you up for coming in? Hello, Nicole.
3: Hello.
1: Nicole sits next to Nadja and they talk. No. I'm going to bleep the name of Nadja's high school when it comes up in this conversation. They're sitting side by side and Nicole begins laying out her case. She's clear, vulnerable, tells Nadja this was a hard choice, the hardest choice. Nadja still seems to be listening carefully. As Nicole says, public education is just so deeply unequal and always has been. Black kids in particular, segregated and denied a fair and equal education.
4: What do we then do? Do we just say, well, it's nothing I can do? Or do you try in some way to make some intervention? It's like, why should my child be the one that's rescued? Like, you should escape what we consign so many other kids just like you to. I just will never feel right about that.
2: Why? It makes no sense. You're talking about, oh, I'm just going to give you the worst just because it's not fair that you, I didn't ask to be born. All you're supposed to do is just like put me in a good school. Like, oh, well, I didn't want to put you in a great school and have you have advantages over other kids. Isn't that what you want? Isn't that what you want me to have? Is that not a normal thing you want me to have? You don't want me to.
4: You do, though. This.
2: Okay, yeah.
4: But you do. You have advantages. You have so many advantages.
2: Right, okay, so not. But I'm not saying, I'm saying in school-wise. I'm in school every day. Mm-hmm. I was in that building every single day. That doesn't make sense. I'm there more than home. Obviously, I get more in general, but school is the most important thing.
4: That's fair.
2: Everyone's not your kid.
4: That's
2: you can't
4: true.
2: Save everyone who doesn't want to be saved.
4: That's what you think, though? You think, like, other kids don't want better?
2: I'm not saying that. I wanted better. All the kids in my school wanted better. There's no benefit that came out of you putting me in those schools. There's no benefit at all. Could you tell me a benefit?
4: You want me to answer that?
2: Yeah,
4: benefit for the school?
2: What benefit did you

0: provide the school?
1: I think that's a great question. I do think it was a benefit of us being in those schools. We brought resources. If you remember,
2: when Nicole runs through a bunch of examples, your dad organizing parents at the school, intervening when there were issues with teachers, making sure kids who couldn't afford field trips would still get those opportunities, the principal creating a recognition breakfast for kids who made the honor roll wouldn't have happened if you weren't in the school. Nicole goes big and specific. The benefits of kids having friends from different backgrounds, our moral obligations to one another. Nadja is not waiting for her to be done. She's jumping in. Opportunities for all kids? Like what? You made friends with different kinds of people? Who? Dad being involved had a big impact? How?
1: We don't have to actually agree. It's okay for us to see this in a different way. But ultimately, you got into your first choice, a high school.
0: But you could have had me way higher in education.
1: Do you feel like your life is being held back?
0: I don't think that, but I don't want to be, I didn't want to feel like I didn't know anything because I was set back in other schools. I didn't want to feel like I was dumb. And ninth grade, it did feel like I was dumb. It did feel like I didn't know anything. It was like, oh my gosh, like you're the, like a dumb black girl in a white school.
1: Mm-hmm.
0: That's what it made me feel. Why should I have to suffer with that? Why couldn't you just benefit kids in another way? Like, there is other options.
1: I don't think you can change. I think we have decades of people saying they were going to change a school from the outside. And I just don't think you do. I think New York City is full of people who write checks and people who say, you know, I believe in equality. I mean, what we were trying to do was not just about giving some additional funds to a school. We were trying to change the power dynamics.
0: But that doesn't connect to why did I have to be in the school?
2: Nicole says, okay, remember what happened in fourth grade when kids weren't being taught? Do you remember that? That wasn't just happening to you.
1: The only way, though, that we know that's happening is because we're in the class and we're in the school. And had we not been in the school, we wouldn't have ever known that was happening.
0: There are ways that you could know that kind of stuff.
1: But there aren't. And we've talked about, like, over and over, like, our lives are the products of people who didn't just say, we think segregation is wrong, we think injustice is wrong. Like, they were willing to put themselves, their families, their children on the line for that.
0: So you put me on the line to help a school, but it didn't work.
1: I put you on the line,
0: but even,
1: in hopes of
0: even when you knew,
1: making a change. Yeah. It's not like I never had any doubts about my choice. I did. And the only reason I'm okay with my choice now is I'm like, you're fine. I felt this was important. I tried to do the right thing.
0: And I think I'm fine because I'm in the school I am now. I feel like if I picked a different choice that you wanted me to, I don't think I would be fine.
1: Okay.
0: And I think this choice was good for me. And I do appreciate you for saying that.
1: I think your choice is good for you as well.
0: Yes.
2: They'd done it. Nicole had committed to letting Nadja have her say. She felt she owed it to her. And Nicole was committed to putting all of this out into the world. And as a final step in this whole process, she fact-checked herself. And she was in for a shock. Let's give this an act, a mini act, a postscript. Act 5, the evidence. She was checking her memory on things as she wrote her story for the New York Times Magazine. And Nicole looked through old emails back and forth with Nadja's schools, messages to principals and teachers raising concerns.
1: And there's like pages of emails. I don't even remember sending that many emails. Then I'm a writer and I'm a journalist, so my emails are very detailed. Like every time I'm emailing the principal, I'm quoting my daughter. I'm listing all these details, the issues we were having, not feeling like we were getting the proper response, my worries, my concerns, Nadja came home and said that her teacher was gone again. And this is like the fourth time the teacher was gone and there was no sub. And Nadja said she had to go in the kindergarten class, but she's in second grade, right? And not just like a

0: record of my making complaints, but a record of like non-caring, like the principal not responding, the teachers not responding over and over and over and over again. And I'm in Texas that day and I'm getting ready to go give a talk and I'm sitting in the hotel room and I'm just reading all of these emails. And it was crushing to read them. And I was like, damn, like you really, to make this work for yourself mentally, I just forgot. I had just pushed a lot of that out of my memory, I think, to be able to live with the choices we were trying to make. And I understand my child feeling very betrayed by her choices. This is why my baby is so angry.
1: Did you tell her any of that?
0: Well, she calls me. She calls me right as I'm sitting there. I'm like sitting at my desk, just going through all these emails. And I'm like, I'm not crying, but I'm teary-eyed. I'm sitting there. So she calls me and I pick up. And I'm trying to make my voice sound normal, but she hears that I'm upset in my voice. And she's like, what's wrong, mommy? And I'm like, nothing, everything's good. And she's like, what's wrong? And she asked me that maybe one more time. And then I just told her, I was like, I've been reading the emails from everything that was happening with your schools. And I'm sorry. And I just told her, like, I don't feel like you got the education you deserved, and I don't feel that I listened to you enough. I just said, I'm sorry.
1: What did she say?
0: She was quiet for a second, and then she told me, I'm kind of glad you're seeing this now, because I don't feel like you listened to me. I don't feel like you tried to understand that. And I just apologized again and I said, you're right. The stakes were so high for me personally. I feel like the stakes are so high when it comes to the issue of integration and equality that I couldn't admit to her that, yes, you did bear a cost. And I don't know that we made the right choice. I don't know what the right choice would be.
1: I was stunned by this turn. I have never heard Nicole talk like this. I've never heard most people, my closest friends, be this truthful with themselves about their choices, especially when it comes to our kids and schools. And talking about those choices in public? Never. Why? So all of us can judge or feel smug or angry or vindicated or however you have felt listening to this? It's not like Nicole is the only one out here making a choice. We all live in the same world she lives in. We all live with schools that are segregated and unequal. We all make choices. Imperfect, complicated choices. Nicole's just the one who's reckoning with hers. Deeply. And in public. And I think the less you talk about a choice, the less you scrutinize it, the easier it is to live with. Nicole is in a strange, new, and disorienting place these days. She's a person who's used to making an argument. And now, she's not sure what to argue for. Not just because of her experience with Nadja, also because of what Nicole's seen in her reporting over the last decade. For years, Nicole's writing pushed for systemic change. In particular, she's argued that we need to integrate public schools racially and economically. And in her reporting, she's talked to so many people who put their lives into that fight, who sacrificed, made real life-changing sacrifices that they hoped would lead to a bigger transformation. And so little has changed. Public schools are unequal

I'm not wavered on. I will not waver on. I want us to understand that we choose this. I don't want us to be absolved by it, not even me. I want us to come at the end of this story sharing my sense of devastation. I feel like the culmination of all my work is I'm going to force you to bear witness to what you choose and what I choose.

0: program was produced and edited today by Nancy Updike with help from Ira Glass. Nicole's article is called In Fighting for Every Black Child, Did I Betray My Own? And you can find it on the New York Times website. It was edited by Elena Silverman. 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I'm Chana Jaffe-Walt. Ira Glass will be back next week with more stories of This American Life.
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1: 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He checked himself into the hospital. Soon, his organs were failing. The only drug for his condition didn't work. If he was going to survive, he was going to have to find his own cure. The Medical Matchmaking Machine on Radiolab after the news.
4: From CBC News, the world is sour. I'm Neil Kumar. The U.S. Coast Guard is suspending the search for six people who were on board an Ontario-based air ambulance jet that vanished on Saturday morning. Philip Lee Shannock has the latest.
5: Well, certainly sad news for everyone involved and many of us who are actually following the story. The U.S. Coast Guard says after beginning their search, they and their partner agencies, as of sunset tonight, have suspended the search for the people aboard the Latitude medical transport aircraft. They also sent out a statement expressing their deepest condolences to the families and loved ones of the crew and their passengers. So there were four Canadians on the crew of this flight. There are two pilots and two medical personnel. They departed from Hamilton, Ontario, Friday night. They landed in the island of Bermuda and picked up a patient and a family member, both Bermudan citizens. Then they left for Boston around midnight, and shortly after, around 2 a.m. Saturday, the Federal Aviation Administration notified the Coast Guard that they lost contact, and that's when the search began.
4: That's the CBC's Philip Lee Shannock in Toronto. The U.S. military has withdrawn its bombers from a Royal Air Force base targeted by a suspected terror attempt late last month. American B-52 and B-1 aircraft had previously used RAF Fairford as a staging area for strikes on Iran. U.S. officials have told several media outlets those planes have now been flown back to their bases stateside. It comes as several British citizens and a dual UK-Iranian national are out on bail after being arrested on suspicion of plotting an attack on RAF Fairford. Quebecers are getting ready to vote in the provincial election on Sunday. It's a crowded field with five main parties vying for the top. But polling suggests the Parti Québécois has maintained its lead. Cathy Sinead reports.
6: Chaque appel.
7: Every call, every gesture, every effort can make a difference, says PQ leader Paul Saint-Pierre Plamondon. He's hoping to get a majority and eventually hold a third referendum on Quebec independence. This after the party was reduced to three seats in 2022.
8: I've never had fear. Throughout the 6 years I've been leader of the Parti Québécois, I've never let fear govern what we do, and that's from Jacques Parizeau.
7: The Coalition Avenir Québec, that has been in power for the last 8 years, is fighting for its survival. CAQ leader Christine Fréchette.
9: I haven't spoken enough about the consequences of planning a referendum.
7: The Quebec Liberal Party leader Charles Milliard recognizes that his campaign had a bumpy start.
10: And I

0: wasn't successful in telling Quebecers what I really had in my gut.
1: Progressive political party Quebec Solidaire hopes to keep its seats, while the Quebec Conservative Party hopes to win its first 12 seats. Kat Sisson, CBC News, Montreal.
2: Brazil's presidential election is headed for a runoff after neither incumbent, Luiz Inácio Lula da Silva, nor Senator Flavio Bolsonaro secured a majority in Sunday's first round vote. Bolsonaro finished slightly ahead with about 47% of the vote to Lula's 45%. They will face each other again on October 25th. Hundreds of demonstrators gathered in Vancouver this weekend to voice concerns about how their communities will be impacted by the growing artificial intelligence industry. Tanya Fletcher reports.
3: It's very important right now, especially with the municipal elections coming up.
4: Tor LaRocque is founder of No AI Vancouver. He says there's growing community opposition to AI data centers, including the facility planned for Mount Pleasant. Adding, this anti-AI rally is one of many held around the world this weekend, part of a growing global movement.
3: All across Canada, I believe a few places in the United States. Europe.
4: Cy Ackle was part of the march. He works for a tech startup and says he can see the benefit of AI's emergence when used with intention. But
5: I think the problem here is the sheer power of this technology, the scale at which it's being rolled out.
4: The group is asking people to sign petitions against the rollout of AI in Vancouver and across Canada. One is urging a 2-year moratorium on AI use in BC classrooms. So far, that petition has some 2,500 signatures. Tanya Fletcher, CBC News, Vancouver.
2: And that is The World This Hour. For CBC News, I'm Neil Kumar.
6: Here is the weather forecast. In Calgary overnight, partly cloudy with a low of 7 degrees. Monday, a mix of sun and cloud, becoming sunny near noon, high 23. In Lethbridge overnight, a few clouds, low 8. Monday, mainly sunny, wind gusting to 60 kilometers per hour near noon, high 25. In Medicine Hat overnight, clear, low 6. Monday, sunny, high 26. In Banff overnight, partly cloudy, low plus 4. Monday, sunny, high 18.
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7: See?
0: Yeah.
10: Hey, I'm Latif Nasser. This is Radiolab. And today I want to share a conversation that I had with a guy named David Fagenbaum. He's a doctor and a professor at the University of Pennsylvania. And there's a combination of reasons why I think his personal story is so extraordinary and why I wanted to share it with you. Part of it is this staggering series of crises that he faced in his personal life starting when he was in university. Part of it is kind of his personality, like how he, what there was in him that made him stand up to these crises in a really particular way. And then part of it is the way that he took his response to those crises, and now he's scaling it up using one of the most controversial technologies around, AI. The result of all of this is that he is right now in the middle of doing something wildly ambitious, something I find kind of miraculous. Also maybe troubling. Either way, it is definitely going to change the medical system down to the level of the pills that you put in your mouth. That said, I just found my conversation with David so fascinating, and his personal backstory in general, I found it so dramatic that I wanted to let it unfold at its own pace without jumping too quickly to the end. So here we go.
11: Yeah, let's go.
12: And then I'll hit you in studio. Latif?
10: Hey!
12: How's it going?
10: Oh my God, it's great. How you doing?
12: Doing good. We've got double mics here. I've got a friend who's here helping with helping with the audio.
10: So are we good to begin?
12: Sure.
10: Okay, let's begin with the beast. Tell me, who is the beast and what is the beast and where did the beast start?
12: I don't know if I've ever answered a question this way, but so when I was in medical school, I worked out all the time. And part of that was because for the previous 15 years of my life, I was obsessed with wanting to be a college quarterback. If you could have seen my walls when I was growing up, literally every corner of every wall in my bedroom was covered with charts measuring like how far I could throw a football, how fast I could run, all with the goal of getting better.

0: But you actually get, you get your dream. You get to,
1: I get my dream. I get this opportunity to go to Georgetown to play football. And, it was the dream where it was like, okay, I can go to a great university, that has a health science program. So I can keep studying health science and I can play football. I really love the coaches there. But then, you know, I got to school and I was there for only a couple of weeks before I got this just horribly devastating call. My dad called and, said, David, your mom has brain cancer. You need to come home right away. So I immediately went back home to Raleigh. I was able to just see my mom just before her brain surgery. And then she went, we went to Duke for her brain surgery. And
0: what was the horizon of possibility here? Like, what did you think was going on? What did you think was possible?
1: Yeah. So before the brain surgery, they just said it's a brain tumor. It looks like it's brain cancer. But we need to go in there and actually see what it is. So, you know, my family and I, we were just, so nervous about everything. Cause, you know, they did warn us before that, you know, the person that comes out of surgery isn't always the person that goes into surgery.
0: Yeah.
1: And I remember going back to see my mom with my dad, my two older sisters. And she had this wrap around her head. She had a bandage around her head from where the tumor had been resected. And she had this bulb that was coming out of the incision site. It drains out fluid from the incision. And we were all so nervous. No one really knew what to say. I said, "You know, Mom, how are you doing?" And she pointed up at her head and with this bulb and the wrap around it. And she said, "Chiquita Banana Lady," which is like, it was exactly what we needed. It was like exactly right. What we needed. Like we all burst out laughing and crying and we're snot crying and like our mom's with us. Like it's just like that. That's just,
0: and she's still herself.
1: She's still herself. That's like, that's who she was.
0: Yeah. What was the sort of prognosis after that, or what was the timeline?
1: Yeah, so the doctors came in and they explained that they explained it as grade 4 glioblastoma, which the average survival is around 6 months. And I think they said the longest someone had survived, I think I remember it was around 5 years. Mm-hmm. So I spent a few more days at home after surgery and just was like, would not leave her side.
0: And then how long did your mom last?
1: She lived 15 months after diagnosis. She was diagnosed July of 2003. She passed away October 26th of 2004. But while I was home, we had a lot of just really special time together. One of the things we did was actually go through old home videos. Like, you know, we had these like Betamax videos. I don't know if you remember these like old home videos.
0: Yeah, totally.
1: Went through them and just we did like all the things that you would, you know, want to do. All the things that, you know, you'd want to do before, you know, someone like my mom passes. And this was 21 years ago. Did all those things. It was really special. And it also, as you can even tell, this is 21 years later, it created such a drive in me to just say, yeah, I want revenge. I want to do whatever I can to take this thing on.
0: Yeah.
1: I told her, I was like, Mom, I'm going to dedicate my life to trying to help people like you. Like, that's just like full stop. Like, this whole football thing, that was fun these last 8 years. But yeah, I'm going to be a doctor and I'm going to dedicate my life to just find treatments for this horrible thing that was taking my mom from me.
0: Yeah. Okay. So now you finish college, you get into med school.
1: Yeah.
0: The same way that you were calorie counting and quizzing yourself on playbooks, like you're doing the same thing, except now cancer is the other team.
1: That's exactly right. And of course, the challenge in med school is it's very much a training period, which is hard for someone like me, right? It's like, you know, I want to take this on. I want to make a difference, but I'm in this period where, yeah, I just got to train.
0: So you're doing that. And then, yeah. Okay. And so what happens?
1: So I'm on my OBGYN rotation and, just started noticing that I was more tired than I'd ever felt. And I sort of always was able to run on low amounts of sleep and lots of caffeine, but I was really, really tired, like this fatigue that I had never felt before. And I remember sort of like trying to just like put it out of my mind, like whatever this is going to go away. And I went into the hospital to take this medical school exam. And I remember during the exam, I was like dripping sweat head to toe. And then I was like, you've never felt like this before. Something's going wrong. I also had noticed these bumps appearing on my body. They're called blood moles, and they're normal as you get older, but they are abnormal to appear rapidly. And it's like, as I was studying for this exam a couple of days before, I like noticed these blood moles on my body. And so I actually handed in my exam, and I just walked down the hall to the emergency department in the same hospital that I was taking the exam in. And I just told them about my symptoms. They did blood work, and

0: you know, I had worked in that ER just a few months before, and doctors are usually really slow to come back. And it's like, you know, things take a while,
1: right,
0: unless there's something really wrong, and they come back really quickly. The doctor came back really quickly. And he told me, he said, David, he said, your liver, your kidneys, your bone marrow, your heart, and your lungs are shutting down. We have to hospitalize you right away. And
1: that's,
0: I was just
1: that's like the whole body. Like, what else is there in your body?
0: Yeah, there's like your brains left, but like pretty soon that was gonna, you know, not be as clear.
1: Right.
0: But yeah, it's this concept called multiple organ system failure where everything was shutting down. And so they hospitalized me, and I just went downhill from there. I started getting really sick really quickly, and I knew things were bad. And the doctors were using the language that I'd use when I talked to patients when things were really bad. And
1: like, what were they saying exactly?
0: You know, we've run a lot of tests, and you know, we're on top of things, but we're not really in a position yet to tell you exactly what we think is happening.
1: Right.
0: And it took a total of about 11 weeks before we finally made the diagnosis. And with that diagnosis came almost immediate use of a type of chemotherapy.
1: Was the diagnosis?
0: So the diagnosis was called idiopathic multicenter Castleman disease. Castleman disease describes a group of these rare diseases where basically your immune system attacks your organs for an unknown cause. We call it idiopathic because we don't know what the cause is.
1: Had you ever heard of that, like, as a med student?
0: When I heard it the first time, I vaguely remembered, like, I think I've heard that once in med school. That's how rare it was. I was like third year med student, and I think I heard it once.
1: Yeah.
0: But definitely not. I definitely wasn't familiar with it.
1: Right. And was that you get the test done finally? Can you talk about that moment?
0: Sure. Yeah. So we were like really happy that it wasn't cancer. Like, we were like, yes, like this is not cancer. You know, we thought it was lymphoma this whole time and it's not. And then there was this, you know, really quick realization shortly thereafter that that my subtype of Castleman's, idiopathic multicenter Castleman disease, actually has a worse survival rate than lymphoma does. And that actually the thing that we were hoping it was not actually would have been better than the thing that it turned out to be. And I was so sick when the diagnosis came in that the doctor told my family, we don't know if this medicine is going to work, but he's so sick that we don't think he's going to survive much longer. You should go ahead and say goodbye to him and prepare him for not being here. And
1: you were awake and aware of that happening.
0: I don't know if I was mentally, I wasn't totally there, but I do have, you know, some memories and those memories are, the room being really dark, my family hugging me and crying, and they just started telling me all the things that I told my mom, right? Like, you know, what I meant to them, and, you know, we're reminiscing on old memories. And then I remember the priest coming in. I mean, of course, I'd never had my last rites read to me before. So it sort of like confirmed my biggest fears, which is that, like, this is going to kill me. But just a couple of days before the priest had come in, the doctors had tried this one chemotherapy. It was the only chemotherapy they thought to try. Like, there actually are others they could have tried, but this was the one they tried. And amazingly, it just started to kick in really within days. And it didn't last long term. I relapsed about a month later, and it was a real roller coaster because, like, the euphoria that we all had when I was feeling better, and the hope that we had, and then just, you know, a few weeks later when it would come back, just the heartbreak. And that cycle happened a total of 5 times in 3.5 years where I went from being, you know, totally and critically ill in ICU to much better to then back again.
1: Was there a moment where you kind of engaged, where you were like, okay, I need to sort of activate?
0: Oh, yeah. Yeah, that moment for me, I remember very vividly. It was May 12th of 2012. I was sitting in the hospital room and my doctor explained to me that the only drug that had ever been studied for my disease wasn't working and that there was nothing else. I was just searching for something like, is there a gene or a protein or a cell or something that we might know about this thing? Like, give me something, like begging for like some lead. And he just was clear. There's nothing. Like, you are going to die from this disease. The chemotherapy is going to stop working and there is nothing out there. That was when everything changed. Everything in me shifted. If I want to survive, like if I want to spend more time with this girl beside me that I love, Caitlin,

0: I want to get married to her one day. I want to spend more time with my family. Like, I've got to activate. And it was right around that time I was learning about how a drug that was being used for Castleman's was also working for other diseases. And I was like, wait a minute. There's a Castleman's drug working for other diseases. Maybe there's another drug for another disease that could work for me. Like, it just is sort of like this, like, very simple concept. And it frankly, it was the only path. It wasn't like I was like, oh, it would be great to do this or to do that. It was like, this was the only path, was to find an existing medicine. And that became just my central focus.
1: So what do you do? How do you even start that?
0: I guess they did the equivalent of, you know, covering my walls in poster boards for throwing the football. And I remember turning to Gina, my sister, and saying, gee, I need you to call UNC and Duke. I need you to get all my medical records, ship them to Philadelphia. I need you to get all the blood samples and lymph node samples at each of the hospitals. They need to be in Philly because I'm going to get out of here in a few weeks. And when I get to Philly, like, the clock's ticking. I need to get to work. And a few weeks later, I was back in Philly and the blood samples were there. The lymph node samples were there. The medical records were there. And I just, it was all day, every day to try to find a drug.
1: And I presume at that moment too, you're like, another flare is like right around the corner.
0: It's coming. Exactly. Yeah. And Caitlin and
1: it's like a train coming.
0: It's a train and it's hit me five times. There's no chance it's not coming back. It's coming and I don't have another shot. And I had a really big date in front of me. May 24th, 2014 was Caitlin and I's wedding day. We were engaged and, now we're talking January of 2014. So I had, you know, about 4 months between getting out of the hospital and making it to our wedding day.
1: Like, if you last that long.
0: If I last that long.
1: Yeah.
0: Exactly.
1: Yeah. Okay. So what do you do?
0: So I thaw all those samples and I start doing something called serum proteomics, where the idea is you measure 1,000 different things in your blood, or 1,000 analytes or proteins in your blood. And then we did something called pathway analyses, where we try to understand what are the signals in the blood that are coming from these proteins being up or down. I did something called flow cytometry to look to see which of my immune cells were turned off and turned on. And then cytokine panels, where we measure these 13 different proteins and their changes in the blood. And what emerged was that my mTOR was in overdrive. And mTOR is a communication line your immune system uses to turn on, to turn off, to proliferate. And when I saw that result, I immediately remembered that there's a drug called sirolimus, the other name for it's rapamycin, that is really good at turning mTOR off. It's an mTOR inhibitor. So, like, I saw the result and it's like mTOR is on. And I was like, oh my gosh, isn't there a great mTOR inhibitor?
1: Rapamycin? That's the drug?
0: Rapamycin is the drug that saved my life.
1: Oh my God. We already did a story about rapamycin. I didn't even connect it in my head.
0: And I love that story. Latif, I listened to that story and I love that story. Oh. And of course, is, you know, found on the island of Rapa Nui.
1: It was
0: hidden in a freezer in Canada. Like,
1: I connected mTOR, but I didn't connect that it was rapamycin. It was literally rapamycin.
0: Yeah.
1: So it's like you find in the tests of your blood and your lymph node and whatever, like, it's like that is leading you to a problem. And then you're like, is there a drug that solves this problem? And you're like, oh, there's one drug right there.
0: That's exactly right. And so I told one of my doctors and I went through all the data and I just said, like, do you think that we should try this? Like, I know it's never been used before for Castleman's, but like, can we try? Like, it's like, should we try it? And his thought process was like, probably it's about a 10 to 20% chance it could work, but it's a 0% chance if I don't take it. And I'm willing to take that risk. And so he said, yeah, I'll prescribe it. And within a couple of days, I started to feel better. And the blood work started to get better more rapidly than it would have otherwise. But again, I still wasn't ready to say, like, this drug is working. And so for me, I was like, I'm not going to get my hopes up. It's going to be a test of time. Am I going to make it to my wedding day? Am I going to make it a year? Am I going to make it longer than that? And just 4 days ago marks 11 and a half years that I've been in remission on this drug. I mean, I almost died 5 times in 3.5 years before, and now it's 11 and a half without this disease coming back.
1: Wow.
0: Amazingly, you know, it weakens my immune system in the right way so that I don't attack my own organs.
1: Wow.
0: I mean, the moment that I started thinking that drug was helping me and knowing that it was, you know, always there for something else, and then certainly as the time went on when I got to marry Caitlin, and then as the years have gone on, I've just gotten more and more obsessed with this idea, because I'm literally breathing and alive because of a drug that wasn't made for my disease. I just feel this tremendous sense of responsibility that, like, hey, David, if you're going to get lucky enough to have one of these medicines help you, you sure as hell better spend the rest of your time trying to find as many more of these medicines to help other people.

0: What happens next is that this story moves from being a personal story about David finding his own medicine for his own disease and thanks to some supercharged technology, it becomes a story about all medicines and all diseases and the entire way we figure out which works for which.
1: So that led us to then say, okay, we need to do more laboratory work. We need to start uncovering more pathways that might be important, more genes, more proteins that are important. And so we started getting really involved in that sort of laboratory work. And in parallel, the next probably big milestone to go from like, okay, we helped someone else with my disease was actually my uncle was diagnosed with angiosarcoma, which is a horrible form of cancer, the same week that my brother-in-law was diagnosed with ALS. I went down to Raleigh to be with my brother-in-law. Happened to be the same week my uncle got diagnosed with angiosarcoma. So I went with my uncle to his doctor's appointment. And the doctor explained, you know, there are these two chemotherapies. They'll, you know, give you a couple months to live, but they're going to stop working. And so I suggested that we start, you know, looking for drugs that could be repurposed. And his doctor explained, like, there isn't anything for angiosarcoma. I'm like, yeah, I know, but like, there wasn't anything else for Castleman's. And like, you know, I'm here. Maybe we can find something else for angiosarcoma. And that's when we came across a study that had been published.
0: And was that annoying? Like, are you annoying to them when you do that?
1: I'm so annoying to them. They're like, they're looking at me and they're like, your uncle has a terminal illness. The last thing he needs is for his nephew to tell him or me that there's a treatment out there that can help him. Like, yeah. That's not what he needs right now is what they're thinking. And in my mind, I'm like, are you kidding me? He's still here. He's still breathing. I just walked past the CVS. And last time I checked, there's 4,000 drugs in that CVS. And I know those 4,000 drugs haven't been tried for him. So until we tried all 4,000 drugs, you can't tell me there isn't a drug in there that can help him.
0: Okay.
1: And so we find a study that had been published 3 years earlier that basically says that 4 out of 5 people with my uncle's cancer have very high expression of something called PD-L1. I'm okay. Here saying, like, let's test his tumor for PD-L1. And the doctor says, I'm not going to test it because no one with angiosarcoma has ever been given a PD-1 inhibitor. I think there's like a less than 10% chance that this gene panel that you want to order for Michael is going to come out with anything helpful. And I hear less than 10% and I'm like, that's great. Less than 10%? Like, you mean like 5%? He's like, yeah. I'm like, amazing. So you're telling me there's a 5% chance that this test is going to give us something that's going to keep him alive longer than 2 months? Amazing.
0: You're like the Dumb and Dumber guy.
1: So you're saying there's a chance.
0: That's right. Yeah. That's the guy. You're that guy.
1: Yes. And so I don't blame them because when you're a doctor and you do this 100 times and it works 100 times, that is frustrating. But when you're a patient and it helps you that 1 in 100 times, it's everything.
0: Yeah.
1: And so I got another doctor to order the test. Well, first I should say, I had him order 2 tests. The first of the test, it came back with nothing informative. He was totally right. And that was actually the expensive test. That was a test that cost $2,000. That came back with nothing useful. So I will totally give it to him. The inexpensive test that I wanted him to order came back 99% of his cancer cells were positive for PD-L1 expression. 99%. Which is not a guarantee, but it is a high likelihood that therefore a drug that inhibits this might be useful. We got Michael on this medicine, and April of this year marked 9 years that he's been in remission from his angiosarcoma.
0: Oh, wow.
1: Other patients have been treated with this. Other doctors learned about this and started treating their patients. And it turns out about a third of people with this horrible cancer, previously uniformly fatal cancer, will respond really well to pembrolizumab, to this medicine. It's now standard of care for his form of cancer.
0: It's now standard of care?
1: It's now standard of care without ever doing a clinical trial. And that goes to show you when you have a disease that's this bad and you find a drug that works this well, you can change the paradigm for the disease for relatively, I mean, as close to $0 as humanly possible.
0: But like, why is it that everything is so, like, it's like we almost have this idea of like lock and key, like this medicine does this thing for this drug and da da da da. But then it's like, and then you're like, no, but this lock, this key works in this lock over here. Like, why is it tell me there.
1: So the reason I think that our system is like this drug works for this disease is because in order to get a drug approved, a drug company has to develop a drug for a specific disease and submit it to the FDA for that disease. The FDA approves it for that disease. And if that drug company mentions a single word about that drug working in another disease, they will get fined billions of dollars for what's called off-label promotion. So when the FDA approves a drug, what they're really doing is they're approving a drug company

0: to market a compound for a specific disease. And that company cannot market that compound for any other diseases until they come back to the FDA to get that change made. But every time a drug company does that, it costs lots and lots and lots of money. So they don't go after all the opportunities they have. But insurance companies and payers realized, well, if this drug that's approved for this one thing could also be useful in this other thing, and it would be good for patients, shouldn't we allow doctors to prescribe things off-label? And so that's something that happens very commonly. About a quarter of all prescriptions in the U.S. are off-label.
1: No.
0: Yeah, so it's somewhere between 20 and 30% of all prescriptions written every day in the U.S. are off-label.
1: Are not for the reason they're supposed to be.
0: Yeah, exactly. So that includes examples like doxycycline for Lyme disease, where like every doctor in the world would be like, yes, use doxycycline for Lyme disease. But doxycycline is a cheap old generic antibiotic. So whoever made doxycycline 100 years ago, 30 years ago, when people figured out it worked for Lyme disease, they aren't going to submit for a label change. And that gets into the other factor here, which is that once a drug becomes generic, whoever originally made the drug, they stop making money off of the drug because you have generic competition. You have multiple companies that make the identical drug and the price plummets per pill. And so no one in our system makes any money off finding a new disease for that drug.
1: You would think from the drug company's perspective, like that they would want to go to the FDA, get as many uses approved as possible, because then they could go out and say, this helps this, this helps that, this helps this, this helps that. They would make their market as big as possible.
0: Except it's more complicated than that, because you can only sell a drug for one price, regardless of what disease you sell it for. It always has to be the same price. So what that means is that you have to pick the first disease that you get your drug approved in. You have to pick the optimal market for that drug for the optimal price, because pricing is actually not based on the cost of the medicine. Pricing is based on the value for that disease. So the fewer competitors there are for a disease, the more expensive the drug. The rarer the disease, the more expensive the drug. There's all these factors that affect how expensive the drug is going to be. And you want to if you're a drug company, you have to maximize your profit. So you need to come up with the highest price for the highest number of people, but it might be that a low number of people at a higher price is better than a high number of people at a lower price. And so you can imagine it gets really complicated really quickly. And it's all about the first disease you get your approval in. So companies have to be really thoughtful and strategic to maximize their profits about what their first approval is. Once they get that first approval, now they have to remember that they can't change the price for the next disease. And so this is this horrible economic issue, which is just so depressing, because like on the other side of these economic issues are people suffering.
1: Okay, I want to hear more about what you're doing now. You're like, amazing, this works for me. How does that then go to, oh no, wait a second, I'm not just doing this for my family. I can big this up.
0: Yeah, the next big milestone was early in the pandemic. I was actually driving down to Raleigh, North Carolina. I had my wife in the car and I'm listening to the radio about this, you know, pandemic. And I'm sitting there thinking, you know, gosh, this involves the immune becoming activated and causing all these problems. And gosh, it's going to take us months or years to come up with new drugs. Like, I really wish there was a lab somewhere out there that was really good with inflammatory stuff and could repurpose drugs and could like direct drugs at this thing. And then I was like, oh, maybe we should do that. so we decided to create a program called the Corona Project, where basically we redirected my like 15-member lab to focus specifically on COVID. And early on, as you'll remember, there was a lot of drugs that were repurposed. Some worked, some didn't work, but there's a lot of repurposing. This is the first time we did like a very concerted effort to be like, what else is out there for this one disease? Very much informed by what we'd done previously. And COVID, of course, there's lots of controversy about what worked and what didn't. But the two drugs that unquestionably worked incredibly well were dexamethasone and tocilizumab. They saved millions of lives, and they were, you know, old drugs, have been around for a long time. And so that further got my wheels turning on, like, what if we could create a system to automate what my little lab was doing for one disease, but we did it for all diseases and all drugs simultaneously. Wow. And thankfully, in parallel to those dreams, the field of machine learning, artificial intelligence has matured so much that we can actually do that.
1: Okay. So tell me about AI. How are you using AI to matchmake here? How did you think like, okay, this part of it can be done by AI, or this part of it, or whatever, that kind of
0: thing? So in my case, you know, you can think about this. We use what are called biomedical knowledge graphs, which are just sort of mapping out like every medical concept on a map. So you can imagine like if you have this giant wall and every single gene, every disease, every protein, every pathway was put against the wall. So okay. If we were to start with that concept,

0: up and say, well, what do we do for me? Well, you'd find Castleman's on that wall. It would only be there in one place. You'd find Castleman's. And what you'd find is you'd find an edge or a line between Castleman's and activated T cells, because I discovered that T cells were activated in my disease. You'd find another line to mTOR activation, because I discovered that mTOR activation was really up in my particular immune cells. And then you would find a drug from T cell activation and mTOR activation to sirolimus.
1: Right, the drug.
0: Because sirolimus is able to inhibit mTOR activation, and then able to inhibit these activated T cells. And so now within this giant graph of every disease, every gene, every protein, you would find Castleman's with lines or edges to these two concepts, and then lines or edges to sirolimus. And you would see a connection between them. Mm-hmm. And so now imagine doing that for every disease, every gene, every protein, basically what the world knows about all of medicine.
1: Well, it's almost like mechanical what you're doing. It's like,
0: it is.
1: It's like you're trying to make a, like the mechanical blueprint of what is going
0: That's
1: on.
0: That's exactly right. This leads to this, leads to this, and this reverses this, which reverses this, reverses that. It's, everything is there. It's this, it's everything. Well, now what we do is we train machine learning algorithms on all of those known treatments. So like the sirolimus for Castleman's, sildenafil for pulmonary arterial hypertension, you know, insulin for diabetes. Imagine training this algorithm, because machine learning algorithms are so good at finding patterns. And so we're giving the machine learning algorithm lots of information about known treatments. And we're saying, this is an example of when a drug works for a disease. And we do it thousands of times with all of the treatments that are out there for all the diseases that are out there. And then we say, okay, algorithm, now go and score the, how close of a pattern the connection is between a known treats relationship for every other drug versus every disease. So if a toenail fungus drug looks like it, there's no way it could work for pancreatic cancer, you need to give it as close to a zero as possible. 0.0001, right?
1: Right.
0: But if leucovorin looks really promising for a subtype of autism, because the pattern of connections are there and there's a clear intermediary between that subtype of autism and that metabolite, give it a high score. So you get a 0.99. And so now what we do all 4,000 drugs, all 18,000 diseases. So it's about 75 million scores that we generate, that our machine learning algorithms generate. And then that gives us a list in rank order from the things that are 0.99 all the way down to things that are 0.00. of every drug versus every disease. And so we come across matches that are incredible that we never could have imagined, that now the algorithm is saying, you should really look at this.
1: It's like the body is so complicated. These drugs are so versatile. It's like our minds can't even comprehend that. It's like, that's why you need to go to AI.
0: You would have to, as humans, think about 75 million possibilities. Like my lab's really good at looking at like dozens of possibilities for like one disease. Like my lab can spend like a year and we get through a few dozen for one disease, right? But like, we could never think about like 75 million possibilities and then compare them. And I'm not saying AI is perfect, but directionally, it's really good. The things that are the 0.99s are way better than things that are the 0.5s.
1: How likely do you think it is that, like, if there's an ordinary person with an ordinary disease that existing treatments don't work for, that there is something in there for them?
0: Yeah, I guess there's two probabilities here. I think that one is that what is the likelihood that there is a drug out of those 4,000 that could work for that disease? And then what's the likelihood that you or anyone else is going to find it, right? Because it's just like, A, does it exist? And B, can you find it?
1: Yeah.
0: I think that A, does it exist? This is obviously a really hard thing to guesstimate on, but like, I'm going to say somewhere in the realm of, for any given disease, somewhere in the realm of maybe 10 to 20% that there's something out there. And then in the realm of, are you, or is a team going to find it in time for you? It becomes much lower than 10 to 20% likelihood, right? Just because the steps that have to happen.
1: Right.
0: And so for us, you know, we're going to be the organization that is going to identify and unlock as many of these drugs as possible. So that way we don't have to be throwing Hail Marys, so that like when you get diagnosed, it's, oh, wow, you have pulmonary arterial hypertension, you should just take this medicine. Oh, wow, you have glioblastoma, you should take this medicine. And so we've intentionally taken the approach of, let's use AI and data to find the best uses for the best drugs so that we can move them forward. So that way we aren't doing Hail Marys. But the reality is, Latif, is that like people are suffering all the time and we're contacted all the time and we want to help any way we can. And we're going to be making our algorithms publicly available in about 9 months' time.
1: Interesting. But
0: until then, we want to continue to improve them. We feel this tremendous responsibility that once we share it, that, you know, it's out, right? And so we're going to continue to improve it over the next 9 to 12 months, but then we will share it.
1: And are you imagining patients would use that, or are you imagining doctors would use that?
0: So the intention will be for doctors and researchers to use it, so that way they can come up with new areas for research. They can think about it for their patients. But the reality, I think, is that patients will also use it.
1: I'm trying to imagine, like, so that is really interesting that you're making that public. And I think it's also, like, there's something beautiful and hopeful and demo. So the conversation went on for a while after this, but I was honestly surprised and a little taken aback that this algorithm that David had made, that he was going to take it public. And it took me a while to kind of process that and figure out, like, what I thought about that or what I even wanted to ask him about that. It like re-slotted the story in my brain from being like a slam dunk, like a no-brainer best possible use case for AI, to something that was like, wait, what do I think about this? Should ordinary people be able to look up what drugs AI thinks will help them? Is that helpful? Is that reckless? So I really didn't know what to think. I called up a bunch of my doctor friends. Some thought it was like so exciting, especially for people with rare diseases, you know, where there's not a lot of research money. They were like, yeah, this tool is going to be so useful for so many people. But then there were other doctor friends of mine who said, no. This is going to make my job harder and it's going to hurt people, which you will hear more about in a minute. Anyway, so I called David back. And I had way more questions. And I was just like, okay, just tell me the specifics. What are you putting out there exactly? And why are you so sure this is a good idea?
0: Sure.
1: Okay, I don't even know what to call it. Okay, your AI matchmaking tool, what do you call it? How do you use it?
0: Yeah, so we call it the Matrix. So it's an acronym, ML-aided therapeutic repurposing in extended uses, Matrix.
1: Okay, so ML-aided, machine learning aided, therapeutic.
0: Repurposing R.
1: Yeah,
0: okay. I-N, and then it gets a little sloppy then, extended. We're using the X in extended.
1: Okay, extended.
0: For Matrix.
1: Okay, because you're a fan of the movie or something?
0: It actually is a Matrix in that it's 4,000 drugs, it's 18,000 diseases. So it's actually, we're building actually a matrix of drugs versus diseases and a fan of the movie.
1: Okay, so how does it work? Like, say I'm just somebody, I'm a random patient with a random disease and I want to use it. What do I do?
0: Yeah, so we're still working on some of these things. We're actually like literally like talking about prototypes and processes, but I can tell you that there'll be the ability to type in the name of your disease or maybe the drug that you care about, probably more likely the disease that you care about because most people care about diseases as opposed to drugs, but then actually be able to look at a rank order list for that disease. So to say like, oh, wow, I care about ALS. These are the 4,000 drugs ranked in order for ALS, according to this AI platform. That I'm almost certain will be available in a format like that. But the bells and whistles, we still have to work out.
1: Is it like a ChatGPT style thing? Like, I'm imagining like you put your disease name into the thing and then it'll like spit back out at you a bunch of names of drugs and it'll give you the percentage.
0: Yes.
1: But then you can also be like, hey, by the way, I'm also a smoker and I have diabetes or whatever other conditions you have. And then it'll like how much information would you put in like as a user?
0: I mean, what you're describing would be sort of like a holistic patient support treatment tool. And we're really not building that. You know, I hope someone does, like someone should build that, but we're not building a tool that is going to be that sort of treatment co-pilot, though I would love for someone else to do it.
1: Okay, so this is very much just insert name of disease, and what's going to come out is a list of names of drugs that may or may not work, and here's the odds that they will.
0: Yeah, and these are in the same list that we're getting on our medical team and our research and development team. We're giving you the same results and same scores that we're getting because we feel this obligation or this responsibility that if we're going to have put our eyes on them, the world should be able to put their eyes on them. You know, here are the tools that we use. Like our medical team uses these same machine learning algorithms. You can use them too, but it's important to remind them that when our medical team uses those machine learning algorithms and they come up with something like lidocaine for breast cancer, we still then go on to do a bunch of laboratory work of lidocaine and breast cancer. And then we think about doing the right clinical trial of lidocaine and breast cancer. So it's not like we use the algorithm to immediately move forward into action. We use it to then plan out what to do next.
1: Okay. So why did you make the decision to make it public?
0: So,

0: our feeling is that we as a nonprofit at Every Cure, we're only going to be able to go through like dozens. I mean, if we can get into the hundreds, I would be over the moon about it. But like, there are still thousands of diseases that like could potentially benefit from our scores that we'll just never be able to get to unless
1: it's like, cause the list that Matrix is spitting out is just so big. Is that it?
0: It's so big and it's so powerful. The thing is like, when we look at the top, we are blown away by the number of promising drugs. We're like, wow. And actually, some of the cases, there's actually been clinical trials that have shown the drug works, but someone stopped after the small trial because there was no way to commercialize it. So one part is let's make it available to the world so that other people can, you know, pursue these things that we're not able to go after. And the other is sort of probably a little bit inspired by maybe we shouldn't be so paternalistic in medicine, and maybe we should like, you know, allow this information to be out there. Of course, when I say that, I do like cringe just a little bit because like, I don't want us to create problems by putting this out there. But it feels like the responsible thing is to share the scores, but to appropriately caveat them and disclaim them to say like, these are for research purposes. At Every Cure, our nonprofit, we don't take a score and then put that drug into a person. We take a score, we evaluate it by MDs, PhDs, and MD-PhDs. We spend months on it, and then we do laboratory studies. We do clinical trials. We work with experts to get into guidelines. That's our process. So we want other people to take a similar process.
1: Have you thought about what could go wrong by making this public?
0: Yeah, a couple of things immediately come to mind. I mean, number one is patient harm. A patient taking a medicine that causes harm to them that had not undergone the studies necessary to evaluate it in that disease. Now, the good news is that every drug we score is already FDA approved for something. So there's no drugs on there that like someone would be like, oh my gosh, this never got a regulatory approval. They all have been approved.
1: You're not
0: by
1: recommending
0: the FDA.
1: Cyanide to people.
0: Yes, exactly. Yeah. Cyanide is not on our list.
1: Right.
0: Actually, I will tell you, there is a drug repurposing platform that I will not name on this podcast where literally one of the top five predicted drugs for Castleman disease or predicted treatment for Castleman disease is car fume exhaust as a treatment.
1: No.
0: This was a top predictions that like, I guess
1: what?
0: Inhaling car fumes, like if fumes.
1: And this is just like an AI hallucination kind of thing?
0: It was like AI. It was like AI made the connection. You'd be like, you know what? You just, and I was like, oh my gosh, that's the problem. I just haven't been inhaling enough car fumes. Like that's why my Castleman's is out of control.
1: Right.
0: I just needed to inhale
1: just
0: car
1: every
0: fumes.
1: Morning after breakfast.
0: So I say that not just to say that, oh my gosh, this one platform had this bad prediction, but it's to say that AI is going to make silly predictions that make no sense.
1: Not silly, like harmful.
0: Harmful, yes. Harmful, yes.
1: Right.
0: That's why humans have to be a part of this.
1: Right.
0: And humans who can critically evaluate this and say, like, this is not good. So I think the most important thing is going to be, I think, how we communicate around these scores when they are made publicly available, that these scores are intended for our research team to find things for us to research more. These were not ever intended to be, you know, scores to say this thing that's number one is what I should get because that's going to save me. And so I think it's going to be context is going to be really important.
1: But like, what's the thing you say? Like, how do you expectation set in a really clear way to make it super distinct, like this is a machine that generates research ideas versus something that tells you what drug to take now?
0: I see what you're saying. Your point is that you can say it all you want, but for that not, that like just may not stick, right?
1: It may
0: like,
1: not stick. And also people are desperate. Like a lot of these people, I mean, you know better than
0: yes,
1: I do.
0: Yes. They will do anything. It's a great point. I think that the way to make it stick, I think it's trying to explain that we don't use these, predictions to decide how to treat someone. This is not, and maybe even to use the terminology, this is not a solution engine. This is an idea generator. And we at Every Cure do a lot of further work. And so we hope you, if you're going to use these scores, will also do further work. And so if you're a patient, that might mean working with a research lab to do the work to figure this out. What we recommend is talking to the disease organization that you're a part of, whether it's the ALS Association or you name it. It's talking to a lab to see if there's further work you can support. But none of those options are go take this medicine.
1: I'm trying to imagine, like, so that is like there's something beautiful and hopeful and democratic about that. I can also see, though, there's a big danger here. Like, okay, so I talked to a friend of mine about what you're doing, and she was like, I've already seen this play.

0: out. Like she's like, I know exactly what's going to happen here. I saw this play out with ivermectin during COVID. So all my patients were coming in asking me for ivermectin, even though like I knew that that wasn't going to help. She was like, last week, someone asked me for ivermectin for cancer. It's an antiparasitic drug. It's not going to help you for your cancer. So I said, no, like, no, I'm not going to sit here and prescribe you a thing that there's no evidence for. But what then this is doing is it's like driving a wedge between the patient and the doctor, because now once the doctor says no to the patient, then the patient now doesn't trust the doctor. Now the patient is either going to probably, you know, go doctor shopping until they find a doctor who will prescribe it to them, or they'll wind up at a black market or do medical tourism or some other, you know, non-ideal situation. But anyway, her point was that the doctor-patient relationship is already in a bad place. Like, it's already in a really bad place. And now if patients come in with these drug recommendations, like, who knows? Maybe they'll be great, but also maybe they won't. And then she has to be the doorstop. Like she has to be the one who crushes the hopes and dreams and has to hold the line. And that's
1: I agree, and I totally empathize, and it can really like see the concerns. I think that where I go when I think about COVID is not so much ivermectin, but I go to dexamethasone. So dexamethasone saved millions of lives during the pandemic. It was the only drug, Latif, that was recommended against when the pandemic started. It was, whatever you do, don't give people a corticosteroid. Corticosteroids weaken your immune system. Don't take dexamethasone. Literally, there was no recommendation for what to take. There was only a recommendation for what not to take. Well, some amazing pioneering doctor in the UK still decided to do the trial of dexamethasone, and it worked. It reduced mortality by 35%. But the prevailing medical system believed that it would actually be harmful. So we didn't know what to do. We just don't do dexamethasone. Turns out dexamethasone actually reduces risk of death by 35%. So I'm so glad that someone asked the question, are we sure dexamethasone shouldn't be used? So I love that. I'm glad that Dex saved like millions of lives. And I'm glad that that there was a sort of a one doctor who was willing to go against, you know, everyone else. And yeah. So I think that the whole point of this is to find dexamethasone, not ivermectins. If there's a drug that someone thinks might work for a disease and it's snake oil and it's not working, we want to study it. We want to prove that it doesn't work. If there's a drug that looks kind of promising, but no one's studying it, we want to study it and prove that it does work. We just want to prove that they work or they don't work.
0: So do you feel like what you're doing, do you feel like, oh, this existing medical system needs to be respected, it needs to be shored up, and it's like you're trying to like fix a part of it that's wrong? Or do you feel like it's like, no. The existing systems are failing us in these key ways. We can't be bogged down by them. Like, I'm building a whole new thing here.
1: Yeah, I think where my mind is that I think I'm still so appreciative for what doctors do for patients, and that doctors bring just this laser focus on helping the person in front of them. I'm so grateful for that. I'm so grateful for all the things that our biomedical system has figured out are true. Like, this drug works for this disease. Like, I'm so grateful for that. So I don't want to break down any of that. Like, I want everything about our doctors caring about patients and the relationship. And I want everything about all the known knowns, like where we know this drug works for this disease. I think what I really, really want to bring forward is uncovering the unknowns. So that way those doctors can use that unknown, can become a known, so it can be easy for them to use it. I don't want to create some crazy new system where patients are picking drugs off AI. Like, I want to use AI so we can find out what we can elevate to the level that a doctor feels comfortable. Like, wow, that steroid actually could be useful for this thing. Huh. Never would have thought about it. But you know what? They did a clinical trial and it worked. So like, I'm going to do that. So in my opinion, it's not about breaking down the system. It's about enabling the system to do exactly what it's trying to do, but that we're caught up in these assumptions that I think we have around what we know and what we don't know. And I think we're certain, we're very good at what we know. Like I believe everything we know in the system is rock solid. I think we're just not as good at understanding

0: what we know to be not the case versus what we just don't know at all. Like the amount of our, and actually there's a term for it that the computer scientists use, and that's the ignorome, which is basically the things we don't know about medicine. Like the ignorome, I think, is a lot bigger than most of us in medicine want to appreciate. And I think if we can be a part of uncovering the ignorome and making it less ignoramus or whatever it is, then I think that that's where we can serve medicine, doctors, patients, and not to try to, you know, break it down. And it's really about, you know, lifting things up.
1: Yeah. I mean, look, you've already been doing miraculous work. At the same time, I can't help thinking about this other Radiolab story that we did. I don't know, it was like a year or two ago, about this ICU doctor named Blair Bigham, who was kind of like you, was like the annoying patient relative. And the story is kind of about him watching his dad basically contract cancer and die. And his takeaway from that experience was like, we don't need more hope. We don't need more like Hail Marys at the end. We need more dignity. Like we glamorize doing everything we can, you know, because we want to like keep the people we love alive. But actually the reality is like those last ditch efforts like tend to make things worse for the patient, for the family, for the hospital. And now it's funny because I'm talking to you and I feel like you have the exact opposite, 180 degrees different takeaway. Fight, fight, fight, never say die. Like try every drug in every pharmacy. So I just don't even know, like, how do you square those two things?
0: So I actually think that during this discussion, I think you've actually sort of opened my eyes a little bit. Just cause you sort of like highlighted to me, I just told you the three most special months of my life were the last 3 months of my mom's life when we weren't fighting for a treatment. Yet I just try to extend other people's lives with the drugs we already have in my own. And so I think everything's context dependent. And, I mean, I think that what he said is conceptually correct, but I think that when you feel it, when you experience it, especially when you experience like the positive side, when you do make it, it creates a new sort of value that you put on if you do get extra time. But of course, this, at the end of the day, this is like philosophical around like individual versus collective societal. Like, you know, there are people, that will say like, I want to die at 70 years old because I don't want society to have to take on my burden. Like, even if I'm not sick, like I just should die at 70 years old so society doesn't have to pay for my costs. And then there's other people who are like, we're only on this earth once. Like I'm going to like squeeze out all the time I can get, you know, I'm going to live as long as I can get. I don't think that I'm sort of on either camp. I think you can, you know, be reasonable and decide. I mean, I should also share about a patient recently that, that I had helped to discover a repurposed drug for. And I mean, it got him out of the ICU. And I remember sitting with my team and jumping up and down. And like, when we got the news that he was responding to this medicine, it was like, literally,
1: what was the sickness he had?
0: He has calcium, the same exact subtype that I have.
1: Wow.
0: It was just, I was so excited. I remember I cried tears of joy. I was so happy that we found this drug for Paul. And, the next couple of weeks went by and, you know, he kept getting better. And he got out of the hospital and I got in touch with him and he explained to me, David, this drug got me out of the hospital. It turned everything around to save my life, but I feel horrible on it. It makes me nauseous. I'm vomiting all the time. Like, it just controlling my disease, but I don't like the way that I'm living. And, he was a 70-year-old gentleman and he decided to go off that medicine for the exact reason you mentioned, Latif, is I want to spend the time that I've got with my kids and with my wife.
1: Yeah.
0: And I was like, Paul, but we already found something for you and it got you out. Like, we've shown that we can do it. Like, let's try another one. And he said, no, David, I don't want to. Wow. And then the two of us just cried, you know, tears of sadness, you know, cried tears of joy before that, cried tears of sadness, but it was okay. Like, this was his decision. Like, he knew that if he put me on the case, he knew that I was going to be all in, and he knew that I'd been able to do it once before. Like, but he told me he didn't want to. I was very sad, but I felt that it was absolutely the right thing, and I 100% respected it.

0: it's got to be that patient's decision.
1: This episode was reported by me, Latif Nasser, produced by Maria Paz Gutierrez, edited by Pat Walters, and fact-checked by Natalie Middleton. For more on David's story, you can check out his book, Chasing My Cure, or for more on the work that him and his team are doing, you can go to their website, everycure.org. Thank you so much for listening. Until next time, I wish you good health.
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6: On the eve of Quebec's provincial election, we'll unpack the issues at play ahead of voting day. Plus, get ready to play along in another round of our monthly brain battle. That's puzzling. All of that and more is coming up.
7: From CBC News, the world is sour. I'm Neil Kumar. The U.S. Coast Guard has suspended its search for survivors for Canadian Air ambulance that went missing. It was off the coast of Massachusetts on Saturday. Search crews located a debris field but found no sign of the six passengers, including four Canadians. Jamie Strachan has the latest.
8: The Gulfstream jet operated by Hamilton-based Latitude Air Ambulance left Bermuda just after 11:30 Friday evening, en route to Boston, with a crew and medical team of four Canadians and a Bermudan patient and family member aboard.
9: Said you're coming in the lines, everything.
8: At 12:30, it appears to try to alert air traffic control before losing contact.
9: Okay, you're coming in a little weak, so you're I didn't hear what your response was, if you were to say, you know.
8: At 1 a.m., the plane drops from 24,000 feet to 11,000 feet. By 1:20, the FAA issued a search and rescue alert, queuing off a massive search that began almost immediately before it ended Sunday evening. Jamie Strachan, CBC News, Toronto.
7: The U.S. has withdrawn all of its bombers from an air base in England, which was the target of a suspected terror plot. They've been redeployed to their home stations. The Pentagon, which used RAF Fairford as a base to launch attacks on Iran, gave no reason for the withdrawal. Quebec's five main party leaders were out speaking to voters on the final campaign day before Monday's provincial election. Researchers have crunched three decades of numbers to learn just how often Quebec's leaders practice what they pitch. Ben Schingler has the details.
10: For weeks, Quebec politicians have been making promises on everything from tax cuts to hospitals. But researchers tracking Quebec government since 1994 offer a reality check. Not even half of campaign promises, 49% to be precise, are fully kept.
11: For some of these governments, we see more broken pledges than kept pledges.
10: Alexandre Fortier-Chouinard is a data scientist for the Polymeter Project at Université Laval.
11: One of the main factors that we've noticed over the years is not necessarily the color of the party in power, but rather how long it has to keep its promises.
10: But the kinds of promises they make and external factors play a part, including the global economy. Polymeter co-founder Lisa Birch says that presents a big hurdle.
12: When the economy is not doing so well and there's a considerable amount of incertitude, it's going to be a little bit harder for the government to pursue some of its pledges.
10: Ben Schingler, CBC News, Montreal.
7: Brazil's presidential election is heading to a second round runoff. Neither the incumbent left-wing president Luiz Inácio Lula da Silva nor the right-wing populist Flavio Bolsonaro have secured the 50% required for the vote. Bolsonaro has a 2 percentage point lead heading into the next runoff, which will take place on October 25th. The U.S. midterms are weeks away, and prospects are looking grim for the Republicans. Surveys suggest voters are frustrated by rising prices and the war with Iraq, which is at a stalemate. U.S. President Donald Trump is out campaigning, and as J.P. Tasker explains, he's hoping more FaceTime with his base will bring up his numbers.
13: I'm here to say hello, I love you, and I'm coming really as a sign of respect.
14: U.S. President Donald Trump is on a

0: campaign blitz, a month out from the crucial midterm elections that will decide the balance of power in Washington.
1: It's the most important midterm election we've ever had because we have a lot of communists running.
0: Conceding his party could be in trouble, Trump is swinging through what are normally reliably Republican states, trying to shore up the MAGA vote, hitting 5 in the last 4 days.
1: We're worried about Michigan. We're worried about Texas.
0: Poll after poll released over the weekend suggests November's vote could be a Republican bloodbath. The latest New York Times Siena survey shows Democrats have an edge in key Senate races, including a 6-point lead in ruby red Texas. Even Kansas is tilting towards the Democrats, which haven't won a Senate race in that state since 1932. J.P. Tasker, CBC News, Washington.
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3: Here is the weather forecast. In Calgary overnight, partly cloudy with a low of 7 degrees. Monday, a mix of sun and cloud, becoming sunny near noon, high 23. In Lethbridge overnight, a few clouds, low 8. Monday, mainly sunny, wind gusting to 60 kilometers per hour near noon, high 25. In Medicine Hat overnight, clear, low 6. Monday, sunny, high 26. In Banff overnight, partly cloudy, low plus 4. Monday, sunny, high 18.
4: Good evening, I'm Pia Chattopadhyay, and this is an encore edition of the Sunday Magazine featuring the stories we first brought you Sunday morning. Quebecers head to the polls tomorrow to choose their next provincial government. First up, we'll hear about the issues driving voters and what change may lie ahead. After that, American forces left Iraq this past week, more than 20 years after invading. We'll hear about the legacy of their presence and what their withdrawal could mean for the country and the broader Middle East. Also today, with 2 weeks to go until Alberta's referendum, three first-time voters share how they are thinking about the ballot questions and the future of their province. Plus, later on, we shall take a break from all of the news and duke it out in an all-new round of our monthly challenge. That's puzzling. It all starts right now on the Sunday Magazine.

0: Five parties are facing off in tomorrow's Quebec provincial election, and according to polls, all with a chance to win seats in the Quebec National Assembly. That's something the province hasn't seen since 1976. Sovereignty, affordability, and the trade war with the U.S. have been front and center as issues during this campaign. Our Sunday politics panel is here. Joël Denis Bellemance is Ottawa Bureau Chief of La Presse, and Emily Nicolas is columnist for Le Devoir. Good morning to both of you.
1: Good morning.
0: Emily, let me begin with you. How would you characterize the mood in Quebec as the province heads to the polls tomorrow?
2: I think there's a part of, I'll call it frivolity, or a part of people are both excited and worried at the same time, depending on their perspective, because there's so many players, but also because the last week of the campaign, the tone has been getting more tense. The clear front runner is Parti Québécois leader Paul Saint-Pierre Plamondon, but the tone has been intensifying against him in the last couple of days, both by other political parties who are essentially insisting on issues like the referendum or even the personal character of Paul Saint-Pierre Plamondon, but also some voices as well of citizens who want to avoid the majority government, who are basically mobilizing last minute and trying to reach out to their peers. And so there's a lot of activity on the ground that makes me very unsure about predicting what's going to happen tomorrow. Mm.
0: Okay, so JD, as Emily says, look, there are a lot of players, five parties, all of which could likely win seats if we are to believe the polls. Why haven't we seen one party dominate over the others?
3: Well, because all the parties present some options that are not very palatable for the electorate. The Parti Québécois promised to have a referendum is not very popular with the majority of Quebecers, but the appetite for change is such that it is willing to put that aside. And a

0: portion of the electorate wants to have a new government in charge. So that's why the Parti Québécois is probably more favored by polls right now. As for the Coalition Avenir Québec, well, it's been in power for 8 years, even though Madame Christine Fréchette wanted to try to pull a Mark Carney scenario. It started well when she arrived on the scene, but during the campaign, she did not have the kind of campaign that would mobilize the electorate in behind her party. And the Liberal Party is still having some difficulties with the Francophone electorate. So that's why it's not, you know, favored to win this election. Now, the new kid on the block is the Conservative Party of Quebec, and it could make its official entry in the National Assembly for the very first time. And the fact also that Quebec Solidaire could win seats, that will, you know, bring the National Assembly in a very divided fashion. It's going to be a divided National Assembly at the end of the night, but it's going to be a big surprise. We don't know where all the pieces will fall, but it's going to be a surprising night tomorrow night.
1: Surprising elections are always fun. Emily, if, as JD says, there's not a big appetite in Quebec currently for sovereignty, here we have Paul Saint-Pierre Plamondon, the leader of the PQ, saying, I'm not going to call a referendum on independence until Donald Trump's term ends in 2029. So what has the PQ pitch to Quebecers been? This is a sovereigntist or separatist party, depending on the language you prefer. What has it been campaigning on?
2: It's been campaigning on trying to essentially, first of all, run the government. And so there's a lot going on in Quebec, just like in any other province, healthcare, education, whatnot. There was an exercise that was done a couple of days ago by a bunch of researchers out of University of Laval who looked into the keywords that were most used by each political party leader on YouTube videos. And the top word for Paul Saint-Pierre Plamondon was immigration. The second was bureaucracy. And the third was decline, as in mostly used as decline of the French language. And so it gives you a sense of what's been going on. There's been a lot of discussion of immigrations. And a lot of it has been, I would say, quite emotional. In terms of not just about the numbers and how many immigrants we get and who chooses them, Quebec or Ottawa, but it also inevitably, because it's such a slippery basically topic, it delved as well into conversations about immigrants themselves at some point, at least in the commentary. And so that's also one of the things that has been part of the conversation. The role of Quebecers that are either first or second generations. And it's not because there is that postponing of a referendum that there's not also talks still of trying to build towards a more independent Quebec. Even if the referendum would be more towards the end of the mandate, there's still talks that need to happen in terms of trying to have a Quebec constitution ahead of a referendum. There's been some discussion in terms of just in the last week in terms of what happened with First Nations. And so it's not because the referendum is postponed that there's still not a lot of very big questions that are being asked and raised by different political parties and by economic actors as well.
1: JD, you know, you mentioned that what happens tomorrow will probably surprise a lot of people, but the polls are at least suggesting that the PQ will win. They are suggesting, some of them, that it might even get a majority government with about 30% of the vote. What does that tell you about the strength of a mandate that the PQ might have then?
0: If that materializes, that would be the weakest mandate given to a political party in the history of Quebec. Winning a majority with about 30% of the vote, that just does not get into my head. That would be unbelievable. Usually that kind of support delivers you a minority government. So that's why we'll be watching whether this is actually a majority government, which will mean a different dynamics with the rest of Canada with federal government. If it's a minority, the Conservative Party has said that it will do everything to prevent the Parti Québécois from holding a referendum. And on that front, if I may say, it is a risky gamble on the part of the Parti Québécois by saying that it will postpone any vote on independence after Donald Trump leaves, because you and I know that a government makes decisions earlier in the mandate. And

0: Those decisions make people happy and make people unhappy. But the more you govern, the more you make people unhappy. And so it's going to be a more difficult gamble to push forward a vote on independence if you become unpopular as you govern.
1: Yeah, and the other thing that sort of ties to this, and I think this is super like interesting for those who don't follow Quebec politics that closely. And Emily, let me start with you on this one. The most popular politician in the province of Quebec, according to polls, is Prime Minister Mark Carney. So square that for us. You have a potentially separatist provincial government that may be elected, and yet a prime minister whose message is about building Canada and pulling together and everyone rowing in the same direction. Help square that for us Canadians.
2: I think it's very common. There's a lot of Canadians across the country who vote for different things provincially and federally. But at the same time, we really need to insist that if Pauline Parent does end up to be premier, it's not because Quebecers are in some sort of an independentist fever. The number of, not just in terms of having a referendum, but if there, the number of Quebecers who support the idea of an independent Quebec right now is quite low, given as well the not only the trying to benefit from economically from what Mark Carney is doing in terms of rebuilding Canada, but mostly because of also the threat of Donald Trump, thus the postponing of the idea of referendum. It was the only way for Saint-Pierre Plamondon to be able to even run a campaign in this context, is to be essentially putting that idea on the back burner. And so I'd say that's what I would want people across the country to understand, is that it's not because you wake up on Monday with a Parti Québécois government in Quebec, which hasn't happened since 2012, that all of a sudden, all of Quebecers are having some sort of a sovereigntist fever. That's not how it works. It's mostly because people are tired of the CEQ and are looking for a change of government. And the Quebec Liberal Party, frankly, hasn't been running their best campaign at all. And so there isn't necessarily a natural, quote-unquote, natural governing party in the province. And so this time around, it turned out that people looked to the Parti Québécois. But it's going to be very important for Pauline Parent himself to remember that. As Joël was saying, we're really stretching the Westminster Parliament non-proportional voting system to its ends. If we do end up with a majority or even a large minority, with the sort of numbers that we're seeing splitted amongst five different political parties, there's going to be as well a lot of civil society opposition to this government, given that it's not, you're going to start your mandate with the vast majority of people, 70% and up, not having voted for you. And so in terms of even getting things done with union, or a lot of organizations, the economic sector, it's going to be tricky for him to even, just govern well if he doesn't listen to people across Quebec. And so essentially, that's my message for the rest of the country. Don't worry, we got it.
1: JT, you, of course, are the Ottawa bureau chief. You cover federal politics. You're in charge of the bureau for La Presse. So help us better understand how a Plamondon, if he is elected and becomes a premier of Quebec, works with Prime Minister Mark Carney. How do you see these two men working together?
0: Well, I will describe the approach of the federal government in the following terms. Non-ingérence, non-indifférence, if I may say so. We will not meddle in your affairs, but we'll not be indifferent to what's happening in Quebec. And so that's going to be the approach by Mark Carney and his federal government. And as you pointed out, Mr. Carney is very popular in Quebec. So it's part of the ambivalence of Quebecers, long-standing ambivalence. They voted for the Parti Québécois and then in Quebec City, but they gave a massive support for Pierre-Éliott Trudeau also in the same period. So it's part of the ambivalence, not putting all your eggs in the same basket. But for Mr. Carney, the arrival of Paul Saint-Pierre Plamondon will mean a test on national unity. So he'll have to navigate that. It's going to be the very first test for him. And I expect him to be very, over the partisan issues. And I'll give you another example as to how he can react. When President Trump decided

0: to rename Lake Ontario to Lake America, Mr. Carney essentially shrugged. And the very first thing that Mr. Paul-Saint-Pierre-Plamondon wants to do is to pick a fight with Ottawa by trying to abolish the monarchy. Mm. I expect Mr. Carney to say, have fun, be my guest, have fun, and move on to other key things, trying to diversify the economy away from the United States and bring along some investment in Canada and focus on the economy. And he'll be seen at the end of the day, I think, as the adult in the room in this current political context.
1: I'm glad you brought that up, JD. And Emily, let me get your take on this. One of the issues raised by Plamondon was the promise to begin the process of getting rid of the office of the Lieutenant Governor of Quebec within the first 100 days of taking power. This is a position, of course, that is entrenched in the Canadian Constitution. It was interesting to me that he raised it because I'm not certain what the appetite in Quebec at this point is for something like that. How popular is getting rid of the position in Quebec across party lines?
2: Actually, this is something that would, it's just a matter of feasibility, but the idea that the left-wing government should be essentially just a fiction, a legal fiction to get bills basically signed and not an actual person with an office that spends money is pretty consensual. There's also every time there's a new government elected in Quebec, there's also the issue of MNAs who are independentists not wanting to swear allegiance to essentially the crown. That's also something that if that changed, it would not necessarily create friction. The issue as well, obviously, with abolition of the monarchy is just the role that the crown plays in our legal system, and especially in our in the relationship of non-Indigenous governments with Indigenous governments. And so that's something that most Quebecers are fully unaware of. And so when it comes to that, sometimes it's just, I guess, the pushback, the legal pushback is for things that people don't necessarily have in mind. I think most Quebecers are not necessarily in love with the symbol of the crown without realizing that it has an impact in our legal system. And so it's a matter of maybe finding an accommodation. Renaming the position and just making it as invisible as possible. But we'll see what actually happens at the National Assembly. And if it's something that Mark Carney actually wants to put a fight on, I really hope he knows that there's a consensus there that even the Quebec Liberals will not necessarily want to go and fight for the monarchy. That's just not a thing around here. The trick is just getting around the legality of it and making sure we're not abolishing something bigger than this, which is the centuries of, you know, the honor of the crown in our legal system, just because we don't like the position of the lieutenant governor.
1: JD, can we just talk about the CAQ just for a moment? You talked a little bit about the party earlier. This is a party that has been governing for many years, 8 years. Christine Fréchette took over from François Legault as leader, therefore she becomes premier. It has seen a huge drop in its support. It's one thing, you know, people want change. We hear that in a lot of elections. But in the case of the CAQ, there's even polling that it won't win. It may not win a single seat tomorrow. What has happened to this party?
0: Yeah, it's a slow train wreck, if we can say. And you're right. I mean, the Coalition Avenir Québec won a record number of seats in the last provincial elections. I think over 90 seats and out of 125. So it was a substantial majority. But Mr. François Legault, the former premier, made some unpopular moves, and there was some investment in Nordvolt, for example, that turned out to be a disaster for the Quebec government. And he also was seen as pushing, the third link between Lévis and Quebec, and switched position three times in the same span of 3 months. So he was seen as a girouette, if I may say in French, as somebody who changed his mind too often. And, you know, as I mentioned, the more you govern, the more you make popular. And the promises to help Quebecers have access to a medical doctor was not fulfilled. There's still a lot of work to be done on the healthcare front, education as well, and on the budgetary front. Also, Quebec has a big deficit right now. $7 billion, and it's supposed to remain that way in the coming years. So the Coalition Avenir Québec could suffer the same fate as the Progressive Conservative Party.

0: federally in 1993 when it was governing as a majority, but under King Campbell only won 2 seats in the House of Commons. So it could be a disaster for the CAQ tomorrow night.
1: But the thing is, Emily, is that then Christine Fréchette takes over, and at least in her early weeks and early months, I guess, of being premier, she was seemed to be riding high because it was, of course, the tariffs, the threats by Donald Trump, the trade war. How has it fallen apart for her, seemingly, in the last couple of weeks?
2: Yeah, I don't know if she was riding high, but she was riding higher. The CAQ under François Legault was so unpopular that the contrast made her look like she was doing a really great job, in a sense that she was doing better than people expected the CAQ to do. But she was never the front runner. She never managed to surpass the Parti Québécois in the polls. I think what made the climbing stop, part of it was disastrous performances in the different debates, sounding like repeating essentially rehearsed clips, trying to get those lines across in every questions that were asked by the host, regardless of the relevance of the prepared answers to the actual questions, made her sound like a dishonest robot. And also there was some actually really good journalism that was made by some colleagues at Radio-Canada in terms of really putting the spotlight on some potential spending that the CAQ was doing that would have been going under budget. And there's been such a long history of public fund mismanagement under the CAQ that it just basically called to the front of mind why people were so tired of this political party. And that certainly did not help at all her performance. And so it's basically her performance in the debates and also not successfully making people forget that she is the heir of the previous government and not a new party and a new person, but somebody who's been a minister in the last government as well.
1: JD, as you say, tomorrow will probably be a surprise. No one really knows how it's going to shake out. But I think it's fair to say that stability may be one of the concerns going forward. There's a lot riding on this vote for Quebecers, of course, but also the rest of our country, too, depending on how those results shake out tomorrow. How are you looking at the stability moving forward?
0: Well, that's an interesting question. And for the first time ever that I can remember, the Quebec Inc. people all made that very much that same comment. Like, we need stability in Quebec. And so it was sort of a call to rally around Federalist parties so that the Parti Québécois would not have the chance to hold another referendum. And that was interesting. It happened like a few days before the Quebecers are heading to the polls tomorrow. It's clear that Paul Saint-Pierre Plamondon will try to provoke tensions with the rest of Canada to feed the narrative that Quebecers are not welcome in Canada. That's going to be his goal. So I expect many tensions, many skirmishes. And what I have on my radar as well is the upcoming ruling of the Supreme Court of Canada on Bill 21, the secular law in Quebec. And that's going to be, could be explosive. So I'm sure that Paul Saint-Pierre Plamondon, if he wins tomorrow, he becomes Premier of Quebec, will try to use that as a sign that Quebecers cannot fulfill their dreams in Canada. But it's going to be, an interesting dynamic. We have not seen the Parti Québécois in power since 2012, 2014, 2 hours. It was a minor, 2 years. It was a minority government led by the Pauline Marois. And at that time, the strategy of the Harper government was basically not to to feed the narrative that the Parti Québécois was trying to do, which was fighting with the rest of the with Ottawa and the rest of the country. So that's I expect will be also Mr. Carney's style. And I expect Mr. Carney to consult both Jean Chrétien, the former prime minister, and Mr. Harper on the national unity issue. What kind of approach should be driven by Ottawa on that file?
1: Emily, I'll give you the last word on the stability going forward, no matter what happens tomorrow.
2: Yeah, Bill 21, everything that has to do with immigration, asylum seekers, Mark Carney is looking into increasing immigration numbers again. He calls it controlled immigration. That's also a fight that Saint-Pierre Plamondon wants to pick. There is...

0: everything that I'm leading pointing to is things that have to do with quote unquote identity politics. And so that's why it's important to understand that there's a lot of potentially slippery ground that the fall is going to be happening on, politically speaking, and not to be surprised by it. More the identity politics and the divisiveness of that, more than the referendum, I think, is what's going to be used as a way to create a nationalist wedge, which is if the Parti Québécois gets elected. And then I think everyone needs to brace for that.
1: Okay, we will leave it there. It will be an interesting night tomorrow, and we'll talk to you both again soon. Thank you very much.
0: Thank you.
2: Thank you. Have a good day.
1: Joël-Denis Bellevance is the Ottawa Bureau Chief of La Presse, and Emily Nicolas is columnist for Le Devoir.

from Montreal. That's pianist and composer Jean-Michel Blais with Carnavalito. It is from his new album. That's called Mirador. I'm Pia Chattopadhyay. This is the Sunday Magazine. We are live on CBC Radio as well as on the free CBC News app. And you can tune in on your own time on CBC Listen or wherever you get your podcasts. Well, after more than two decades, the last group of

0: American troops have left Iraq. The withdrawal closes a chapter that began with the U.S. invasion in 2003 and continued through the fight against ISIS. It also comes at a volatile moment for the region, with Iran vying for greater influence in Iraq and Washington reassessing its military footprint across the Middle East. Victoria Taylor is the director of the Iraq Initiative at the Atlantic Council in Washington, D.C. She is also a former Deputy Assistant Secretary of State for Iraq and Iran, who helped negotiate the agreement that led to the withdrawal of troops during the Biden administration. Victoria, good morning.
1: Hi, good morning. Thanks for having me.
0: It's nice to have you. You have had many years of experience with Iraq and Iran. It has been 23 years since American troops first entered Iraq as part of Operation Iraqi Freedom. So can you first just give us a sense of how much has Iraq changed in the past two plus decades?
1: Well, of course, the 2003 invasion toppled Saddam Hussein. The U.S. And its partners contributed to really bringing democracy to Iraq. And, while this invasion contributed to democracy, it also unleashed a wave of sectarian violence, which ultimately also produced the ISIS takeover of nearly a third of Iraqi territory and the seizure of territory in Syria. And so it is an extremely complicated legacy that the United States initial invasion leaves behind, as well as this later second phase of the U.S. military presence when the U.S. and the coalition to defeat ISIS were trying to retake Iraqi territory.
0: So let's talk about the American footprint in Iraq, because it has shifted over the past number of presidencies. Barack Obama ordered the withdrawal in 2011 of American troops. Then the rise of ISIS led him to send thousands more troops back to the region. Then during his first term, Donald Trump reduced the number of troops. You worked at the State Department during the Biden administration while this deal to completely withdraw troops was being negotiated. Take me inside those negotiations. What was the most important thing that was agreed to?
1: Well, so I think it's important to remember that these negotiations were taking place in the period following October 7th, and really a wave of violence that was happening throughout the region, including in Iraq, with many of the Iran-backed militias in Iraq launching attacks against U.S. military sites and bases. And so, I think in that era, it was really the U.S. was under significant pressure to finally set a timeline to withdraw once and for all. And so from the Biden administration's perspective, they wanted to see that they could really avoid the kind of precipitous withdrawal that happened in Afghanistan, to ensure that there was a phased withdrawal with enough time to allow the Iraqi security forces to take over security in the country. But also, I think there was a fear in the period ahead of the 2024 elections that this could become a domestic political issue. And so as these negotiations were underway, the Biden administration was seeking to ensure that this was a slow phased process. But from the Iraqi government side, it was very important as well politically for them to bring this period to a close and really to represent this as a restoration of Iraqi sovereignty.
0: And so as this period comes to a close, what is the biggest internal threat now to Iraq?
1: Well, so, this is a much different period and a much different situation than 2011. I think the Iraqi security forces are indeed much stronger. The ISIS threat is greatly diminished, but the greatest threat to Iraqi security is, in fact, the Iran-backed militias that continue to exist within the country and continue to play a role within the legitimate security forces. The U.S. and the Trump administration right now have made it a clear priority to push the Iraqi government to take steps to disarm these militias. But I think it's not just a question of political will from the Iraqi government. It's really a question that will hinge upon the broader security context and the U.S. Iran war, which remains unresolved.
0: And you, despite having being your role in negotiating the withdrawal during the Joe Biden term. You recently wrote a piece, Victoria, saying the U.S. should stay. Why? What has changed that made you say, I think we should stay a little longer?
1: Well, so I think, you know, clearly the Trump administration, President Trump himself, has long pointed to the Iraq war as really one of the biggest examples of a forever war and the kind of mistake that the United States should have avoided, an example of a kind of open-ended conflict with limited value to the United States. And since the beginning of his administration, he has made the argument that the U.S. needs to really disengage both militarily and reduce its overall engagement in the Middle East. You know, at the same time, the U.S. finds itself in an open-ended conflict with Iran. And I think what this war with Iran has also showed is that the U.S. does have long-standing political and economic and security interests in the Middle East. Iraq remains really a pivotal player within that. And so I would not argue that the U.S. needs to maintain an open-ended, long-standing military presence in Iraq, but I do think that Iraq is a key player in regional stability. What happens in Iraq doesn't stay in Iraq, and it's important for the United States to remain politically and economically engaged for our own national security interests.
0: And militarily?
1: And militarily, I think the U.S. should maintain some sort of security cooperation. As the Biden administration was negotiating the end of Operation Inherent Resolve, it was clear that there was an opportunity for the United States to transition that security partnership from one that was based on the coalition presence on this multilateral engagement to one that was a bilateral security presence, more akin to what exists with many of our other key allies and partners. And so I do think that the United States should maintain security cooperation with Iraq. Maintaining that security cooperation to strengthen Iraqi security force capability is really in the U.S. national interest as well.
0: Hmm. There are people, of course, who will hear you, Victoria, and they'll say the last 23 years have been filled with war and suffering for the Iraqi people, and they want Americans out once and for all. Many of them were opposed to going in the first place. What's your response to those who believe American engagement has caused nothing but grief for the Iraqi people?
1: Well, so I've spent a lot of time in Iraq over the past several years and engaged with a wide variety of Iraqis, both Shia, Iraqi Shia political leaders, Sunnis, Kurds. And I think, of course, the U.S. military engagement, the 2003 invasion and onwards, leaves behind a very complicated legacy within Iraq. But I find that even those Iraqis who oppose the 2003 invasion, who may not support the U.S. military presence in Iraq, also believe that the U.S. is an important partner for Iraq. Even those Iraqi political leaders who are most aligned with Iran seek a strong partnership with the United States. And so I think it's important for the U.S. and for U.S. political leaders to remain engaged and to try to nurture that partnership, because I find that U.S. interests are best served when we're there, when we're engaging, and when we're helping support those Iraqis who are trying to pursue Iraq's sovereignty.
0: Victoria Taylor, it's been very good to hear your assessment this morning. Thank you for making time for us.
1: Thank you.
0: Victoria Taylor is the director of the Iraq Initiative at the Atlantic Council in Washington, D.C. Well, U.S. troops may be out of Iraq, but more are being sent to the region. The Pentagon announced it is deploying a third aircraft carrier strike group to waters in the Middle East, closer to Iran. The move is fueling speculation that the United States could escalate its war in Iran. That war is now into its eighth month. Greg Karlstrom is a Middle East correspondent for The Economist. Greg, hello to you.
2: Thanks for having me again, Pia.
0: It's nice to have you, as always. The American military withdrawal from Iraq taking place as the U.S. and Iran are still at war. How are leaders in Iran then looking at the U.S. pullout in neighboring Iraq?
2: Well, I think given that this was something pre-planned, something, as Victoria was saying, that was negotiated before this war began, before Donald Trump even came.

0: back to office. I'm not sure the Iranians are drawing any immediate conclusions from it, but I think that is what they would like to see the U.S. do more of, right? I think if you look at their strategy over the past 7 or 8 months, they have clearly been trying to do a lot of damage to American bases in the Gulf and in Jordan as well. And Iran's goal, not just in this war, but I think a longstanding goal for Iran is to try and push the U.S. out of the region to reduce the American military presence in the Middle East.
1: What's left behind, though, Greg, as Victoria mentioned, is concerning. And one of the biggest concerns are the militias, Iranian-backed in many cases. How important is it to Tehran to keep those militias intact in terms of, like, keeping them going, keeping them causing problems, and so on and so forth?
0: It's one of their main ways to project power in the region, and that has been their strategy for decades, trying to build up not just groups in Iraq, but Hezbollah in Lebanon, the Houthis in Yemen. But what we've seen over the past few years is Hezbollah badly diminished in Lebanon, not able to threaten Israel in the way that it was 3 years ago. The Assad regime is gone in Syria, which takes an Iranian ally off the board in the region. And so that leaves them really now with Iraq and Yemen as the main outposts of Iranian influence in the Middle East. And so they're quite keen to preserve those militias. And one of the things that we've seen happen this year is that some of the larger militias in Iraq, particularly the ones that have some degree of integration with the Iraqi state, have been reluctant to join the war in a big way on Iran's side. And so the Revolutionary Guard in Iran has been setting up sort of smaller splinter cells in Iraq to carry out attacks on Gulf states, I think almost to try and give the larger militias some degree of plausible deniability to keep them out of America's crosshairs. Mm.
1: Okay, so as I mentioned in our introduction, more American soldiers are on their way to the Middle East. The Wall Street Journal reported that the strike group and naval deployments could involve as many as 10,000 troops in total. Some analysts, Greg, have suggested that sending more American troops to the region could be a negotiating technique by President Trump. How are you assessing this move to send more troops?
0: I tend to think it is that. It's a negotiating tactic. If you look at what Trump has been doing over the past few months, he seems content to leave the war where it is in this sort of bizarre in-between. It's not quite a hot war. You don't have regular Iranian attacks on Gulf states the way that you did back in March and April. But at the same time, we don't have a durable peace either, and there remains a threat to shipping in the Strait of Hormuz. But I think for Trump, this is okay. There's enough oil getting out through Hormuz that it's keeping global prices below catastrophic levels. The U.S. is maintaining a blockade of Iran's economy, which is having real consequences inside of Iran. He'd be happy to leave it there and let that economic pressure accumulate. I think the question is, will Iran go along with that, or will they at some point be tempted to escalate the fighting to try and break this impasse in which they find themselves?
1: Okay, so let's talk about Iran, because its most recent proposal to end the war includes reopening the Strait of Hormuz in exchange for conditions by the United States, the lifting of sanctions, the unfreezing of Iranian assets, guaranteeing an end to strikes. President Trump has rejected that proposal. What is the fact that Iran is willing to come to the table? Tell us about their position at this point in the conflict. Again, we're at the start of month 8 in terms of this war. So what are you seeing in the Iranian position strategically?
0: What they're calling for right now is basically a return to the Memorandum of Understanding, to that very short-lived agreement that was signed in June and then never fully implemented. They're not using that language. They're not saying, let's go back to the MOU. I think because they understand that Trump didn't like the MOU, many people in Washington saw it as being slanted in favor of the Iranians. So they're not calling it that, but in practice, that's what they want. The problem is Trump really does not seem interested in going back to that deal. He thinks that for now he has the upper hand, that he can demand further concessions on the Iranian side. And I think the question when it comes to Iran is there a point at which sufficient economic pain causes them to offer more concessions?

0: we're not there yet. We don't know when we're going to get there. And we don't really know what the triggers would be. It's very hard to understand the decision making within the regime. I'm sure there's a point at which the pain would get to be too much and they would have to make additional concessions. But when and how that would happen, we really don't know.
1: Except to bring up a point that you brought up, mentioned just earlier, Greg, this is about the Strait of Hormuz, that Iran's ability to maintain its chokehold seems to be weakening. There is oil getting out, not to the extent, obviously, that was taking place before this war, but the U.S. Navy and Gulf oil producers have become better at fending off or evading Iranian attacks. This has been Iran's trump card during the past number of months. So if that's weakening, would that not suggest that the Iranian regime may be closer to maybe acquiescing or making a deal that it perhaps doesn't want to?
0: Well, it's weakening, but with a few important caveats. I would say first, there is oil getting out, but lots of other stuff is not, right? Liquefied natural gas, fertilizer, other commodities, refined oil products like diesel. You don't really see those things moving out in large numbers. And that's why, even though there's some oil getting onto the market, you still see diesel prices at record levels around the world right now. That's one issue. Another issue is this essentially escort scheme that the U.S. is running to bring tankers out. It's extremely expensive. It's adding $25 or $30 per barrel to the cost of oil. So it doesn't seem sustainable in the long run. It's taxing America's military capabilities, and it's also taxing the global economy as well. So I suspect the Iranians look at those data points and think, even if the headline oil price is not at catastrophic levels, we are imposing some pain on the United States and on the rest of the world, in fact. And so if we continue this for a while, maybe that pressure will work in our favor. I think that's the Iranian view.
1: The tentacles of this war, I don't need to tell you, have been far reaching. The conflict, as you mentioned, between the Iranian-backed Houthis in Yemen and the Saudis over the control of Red Sea shipping has escalated in recent weeks. How concerning is you in terms of that piece of this very complex puzzle?
0: I think the Saudis are in a very difficult position here. I mean, there's been some talk in recent days about a possible counteroffensive in Yemen, trying to organize their allies on the ground there and then provide them with air support. I've heard that from officials in Riyadh. But the problem for the Saudis is if you do that, if you escalate the war in Yemen, the Houthis are likely to escalate their missile and drone attacks on Saudi Arabia. They've already in the past few weeks bombed the airport in Riyadh, the capital. They've hit facilities belonging to Saudi Aramco, the state-run oil company. And the Saudis are getting ready at the end of this month to host a number of big events. There's a big energy event in Riyadh, and then there's their annual investment conference coming up at the end of October. I don't think they want to do anything that will jeopardize these events that they see as, you know, important to their economic transformation. But at the same time, they also feel they can't accept further Houthi control of territory in Yemen.
1: The U.S. footprint in the Middle East and in Afghanistan has been longstanding. In a recent piece, you wrote, quote, America's allies have lost faith. Its voters are exhausted and its strategists will need to confront growing crises elsewhere. No one is poised to fill its role, least of all Arab states. So, Greg, what could that mean for the ongoing instability in the Middle East?
0: I think for now, everyone will be casting about looking for new allies. You look at the Saudis, for example, over the past few weeks, they've been in talks with Britain, which has sent an aerial refueling tanker to support the Saudi Air Force. France is planning to send naval assets to the Red Sea. Turkey and Pakistan signed the defense pact with Saudi in August. They're still negotiating what that means in practice. So they're looking to all of these other middle powers to try and not replace America, but fill some of the gap that's being left behind by a United States that increasingly seems to be pulling out of the region. And I think everyone in the Middle East is going to do that over the next few years. It's going to be messy. It's going to be, again, hard to replace the sort of hard power presence of the United States. But I think everyone understands that the direction of travel is towards ultimately less American involvement in the region.
1: Greg, as always, good to hear from you and hear your assessment. Thank you very much.
0: Thank you.
1: Greg Karlstrom is the Middle East correspondent for The Economist.

Just before we head to break, on this day, 56 years ago, the world lost a singular musical talent. Janis Joplin died on October 4th, 1970, at the age of 27, from an accidental overdose. At the time, she was in the middle of recording Pearl, her second solo record. It would go on to become a number one hit after her death and be regarded as one of the best rock records ever. Before she died, Janis Joplin performed some of its iconic songs live across North America, including here in Canada. From the summer of 1970, here is the great Janis Joplin performing Cry Baby live at the CNE Grandstand in Toronto.

from June of 1970. That's Janis Joplin performing Cry Baby live in Toronto. The CBC News is up next. When we return, Albertans will head to the polls in 2 weeks to have their say on questions about separation, immigration, and constitutional reform. I'll be speaking with some of the voters who will be casting ballots in that referendum. It will be their very first time voting, so what do they think about

0: 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The CBC Short Story Prize is on. Send in your best original unpublished short fiction. 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
1: From CBC News, the world this hour, I'm Neil Kumar. The U.S. Coast Guard is suspending the search for six people who were on board an Ontario-based air ambulance jet that vanished on Saturday morning. Philip Shannock has the latest.
2: Well, certainly sad news for everyone involved, and many of us who are actually following the story. The U.S. Coast Guard says after beginning their search, they and their partner agencies, as of sunset tonight, have suspended the search for the people aboard the Latitude Medical Transport aircraft. They also sent out a statement expressing their deepest condolences to the families and loved ones of the crew and their passengers. So there were four Canadians on the crew of this flight. There are two pilots and two medical personnel. They departed from Hamilton, Ontario, Friday night. They landed in the island of Bermuda and picked up a patient and a family member, both Bermudan citizens. Then they left for Boston around midnight, and shortly after, around 2 a.m. Saturday, the Federal Aviation Administration notified the Coast Guard that they'd lost contact, and that's when the search began.
1: That's the CBC's Philip Lee Shannock in Toronto. The U.S. military has withdrawn its bombers from a Royal Air Force base targeted by a suspected terror attempt late last month. American B-52 and B-1 aircraft had previously used RAF Fairford as a staging area for strikes on Iran. U.S. officials have told several media outlets those planes have now been flown back to their bases stateside. It comes as several British citizens and a dual UK-Iranian national are out on bail after being arrested on suspicion of plotting an attack on RAF Fairford. Quebecers are getting ready to vote on Monday in the provincial election. It's a crowded field with five main parties vying for the top, but polling suggests the Parti Québécois has maintained its lead. Cathy Sine reports.
3: Chaque appel, every call, every gesture, every effort can make a difference, says PQ leader Paul Saint-Pierre Plamondon. He's hoping to get a majority and eventually hold a third referendum on Quebec independence. This after the party was reduced to three seats in 2022.
4: I've never had fear. Throughout the 6 years I've been leader of the Parti Québécois, I've never let fear govern what we do, and that's from Jacques Parizeau.
3: The Coalition Avenir Québec, that has been in power for the last 8 years, is fighting for its survival. CAQ leader Christine Fréchette.
5: I haven't spoken enough about the consequences of planning a referendum.
3: The Quebec Liberal Party leader Charles Milliard recognizes that his campaign had a bumpy start.
6: And I wasn't successful in telling Quebecers what I really had in my gut.
3: Progressive political party Quebec Solidaire hopes to keep its seats, while the Quebec Conservative Party hopes to win its first 12 seats. Cathy Sine, CBC News, Montreal.
1: Brazil's presidential election is headed for a runoff after neither incumbent Luiz Inácio Lula da Silva nor Senator Flavio Bolsonaro secured a majority in Sunday's first round vote. Bolsonaro finished slightly ahead with about 40% of the vote to Lula's 45%. They will face each other again on October 25th. Hundreds of demonstrators gathered in Vancouver this weekend to voice concerns about how their communities will be impacted by the growing artificial intelligence industry. Tanya Fletcher reports.
7: It's very important right now, especially with the municipal elections coming up.
8: Tor LaRocque is founder of No AI Vancouver. He says there's growing community opposition to AI data centers, including the facility planned for Mount Pleasant. Adding, this anti-AI rally is one of many held around the world this weekend, part of a growing global movement.
7: All across Canada, I believe a few places in the United States, Europe.
8: Cy Ackle was part of the march. He works for a tech startup and says he can see the benefit of AI's emergence when used with intention. But
9: I think the problem here is

0: the sheer power of this technology, the scale at which it's being rolled out.
1: The group is asking people to sign petitions against the rollout of AI in Vancouver and across Canada. One is urging a 2-year moratorium on AI use in BC classrooms. So far, that petition has some 2,500 signatures. Tanya Fletcher, CBC News, Vancouver.
2: And that is the World This Hour. I'm Neil Kumar.
3: Here is the weather forecast. In Calgary overnight, partly cloudy with a low of 7 degrees. Monday, a mix of sun and cloud, becoming sunny near noon, high 23. In Lethbridge overnight, a few clouds, low 8. Monday, mainly sunny, wind gusting to 60 kilometers per hour near noon, high 25. In Medicine Hat overnight, clear, low 6. Monday, sunny, high 26. In Banff overnight, partly cloudy, low plus 4. Monday, sunny, high 18.

0: Hi again, I'm Pia Chattopadhyay. Welcome back to an encore edition of the Sunday Magazine, featuring the stories we first brought you Sunday morning here on CBC Radio Sirius XM 161, as well as on the CBC Listen app. Now, if you caught our special Alberta Roadshow last week, then you will have heard me and country star Brett Kissel get creamed by our listener contestant Gail in an all-prairie edition of That's Puzzling. And hey, if you missed our show, it was a great one, well worth listening to. You can check it out on our podcast or on CBC Listen. But, my friends, it's a new month, which means new challenges and new competition. Yes, That's Puzzling is back already. And in about 20 minutes, I will have my shot at redemption when I square off against a clever listener of the Sunday Magazine, as well as CBC sports broadcaster Donovan Bennett. But let's start this hour by returning to Alberta. In just 2 weeks, Albertans will be making choices in a crucial vote, ranging from issues about immigration and the province's place in Canada. The referendum has 10 different questions, and it is a big moment for democracy in the province. And that's especially true for Albertans who will be casting their first ever vote. We've brought together three first-time Alberta voters to share their thoughts ahead of the big vote. Stella Brown is from Olds and is a first-year student at the University of Calgary. Parker Hushalak is a recent university grad. He now works as an electrician in Okotoks. And Flavia Campana Omori moved to Canada from Brazil 6 years ago. She became a citizen earlier this year. And she works with international students at Red Deer Polytechnic in Red Deer. Good morning, everyone.
1: Good morning.
0: So all of you are voting for the first time in an election, or in your case, Flavia, your first election in our country. So I want to ask you how that feels. Stella, I know you've already actually voted. You've mailed in your ballot. How did it feel to cast your first ever vote in a Canadian referendum or election?
2: It was a really exciting feeling. I feel like all throughout school, they tell you how important it is and how your vote can really make a difference. And none of that really resonated until I was sitting there and I was checking those boxes, and it actually felt like, hey, the choices I make can actually alter the province I live in. So it was really cool to feel like I was actually making a difference in democracy.
0: And what about for you, Parker? This is going to be your first vote as well. When you think about voting in 2 weeks plus a day, is there a significance in just being able to vote for you?
3: Well, of course. I mean, voting is it's a right in Canada, but it's a privilege in life to be heard and to speak. And for me, it's great that we all get to go out and do it together, and that Alberta will be heard not only within Alberta, but also by Canada, and the world is watching as well. So that's got a lot of people, including, of course, me, excited.
0: Flavia, let me bring you into our conversation. You have voted before. You immigrated to Canada a number of years ago, so this is your first vote in our country. How's that feeling for you?
4: It's interesting, first, because, yes, it's good to be a citizen and have the chance to vote and change the lives here. And it's also interesting because it's really different from my country. My country is mandatory. Everybody needs to vote. And here, you can vote if you want or not. And I think this can make a big difference. So I think

0: it's more important than ever to vote and make our voice out.
1: There are 10 questions, as you all know, in this referendum. Let's talk about the big one, so to speak. First, whether Alberta should remain in Canada or whether there should be another binding referendum on that question. Let me ask each of you how you're voting on that question and just maybe like a brief headline or sentence about why you're voting that way. Flavia, let me begin with you on this.
0: So for sure is option one. Alberta is part of Canada, and I don't think we can decide to be out. First, because this is not our land. So this is not a decision that can make by politicians. This land is from Indigenous people, and if they are part of Canada, we need to be part of Canada. I moved to Canada. I choose Alberta, but I moved to Canada, and this is where I want to stay.
1: And Parker, what about you? How are you going to vote?
2: I'm going to vote option two. I'm really looking forward. Option two for opportunity. I think that option two, the discussion about what Alberta could be, where we are, where we're going, is just a world full of possibilities and full of things that have yet to be, you know, really dug into or uncovered. So I think that, you know, when we vote option two and we work through this and see what makes sense, what can work, and what we can do together.
1: Are you voting that way to send Ottawa a message? As some people in your province are, they're like, look, we're not separatists, and we want Alberta to stay a part of Canada, but we also want the relationship between our province and Ottawa to be better. And one way we think we can do that is by voting option two to put the pressure on. Is that some of your thinking?
2: I think that a lot of people see that perspective for sure. A lot of people see it as a way to pressure Ottawa to, I suppose, get more of what we want. But for me, the vote is more of a vote on principles. It's a vote on maintaining what we have in this province and taking the right that we have to establish a strong, even a stronger democracy than Canada, and to keep building on what we have built and to not be afraid to do brave things so that we can continue building and continue growing.
1: And Stella, as I mentioned, you've already voted. You sent in your mail-in ballot. How did you vote?
3: I voted option one to stay in Canada. And a lot of that just came from a more collectivist standpoint, because first, I am an Albertan, but on a greater scale, I am Canadian and I'm part of Canada. I was actually not born in Alberta. I moved here when I was young. So I have family all over Canada, east and west. And currently I'm in Alberta, but I'm a Canadian through and through. I think when people talk about Alberta separation, it's easy to get caught up in the idea that Alberta is giving a lot and not getting enough in return, which is a valid feeling to have. And I'm not trying to disregard that feeling from anyone. But I think it's also important to remember that as much as Alberta helped build Canada, Canada has helped build Alberta. And it is a relationship that works on both sides and has operated on both sides for most of Alberta's history. And I think we just need to remember that as we're moving forward and really thinking about separation.
1: Parker, you know, I was recently in Alberta and I sat down with two people, two next door neighbors, actually, who are going to vote differently on that question about whether to hold another binding referendum. And the person that was going to vote option two, as you are, Rob Lowe was his name, he talked a little bit about how he's been treated by people who don't agree with him. He said, you know, it hasn't been totally bad, but, you know, he's been flipped off a couple of times and people give him some looks. And I bring that up because I'm wondering for you, there are some people in Alberta, elsewhere in Canada, that would think of you, Parker, look at you, say to you perhaps, that you are being disloyal to your country by voting for option two. How do you respond to that?
2: How do I respond to being disloyal to my country? Well, my first question for them would be to define the country. What is Canada? That is my favorite part about this whole referendum, is that we're being asked to define ourselves, because if I'm a traitor or if I'm betraying somebody, then what exactly am I betraying? Am I betraying, you know, anyways, the list goes on and on. And this is the conversation that I'm excited for other people to have in their personal lives with their neighbors. So for people who are calling people who are voting option two names and they think they're traitors, I think that in both cases, each person is going to be voting in the interest of

0: supporting their idea of Canada, supporting their idea of what they believe is right. And I think you'd be hard pressed to really fault anybody for doing what they think is right.
1: This is a vote about the future of Alberta. That means something different and important to each one of you. Flavia, you started a new life here in Canada. Parker, you're just setting out on your career. Stella, you've just started your first year of post-secondary education. How much does your personal future in an independent Alberta weigh on your decision in this referendum? And Parker, let me begin with you. In terms of, you were just saying, you know, in many ways, you want people, and yourself included, to think about this and think about the future of this country and the future for themselves. So how are you thinking about your own personal place in all of this?
0: Well, my own... to talk about myself, I would say, you know, what my place is. My place is where I fit in, where I can help, where I can create things, where I can build things, where I can stand up for myself, stand up for my family. We can work together and live the life we want to live and be free to do so.
1: And that for you is not in a Canada, potentially?
0: Potentially not, no.
1: Okay, and Stella, what about for you? You are in university at the University of Calgary, and you're thinking, as all post-secondary students do, about what's next and their future. So when you think about how you're voting, how does your own personal lived experience play into that?
2: Well, yeah, I'm currently in school in a medical sciences program, and I plan to enter the healthcare field once I'm finished with all my schooling. So thinking of it from more of a healthcare perspective and someone who wants to be part of the medical field, I think there's going to be a lot of challenges if Alberta pushes for independence, especially with healthcare, since we do get a lot of support from Canada and the country as a whole when it comes to healthcare. I don't know if I could see myself staying in a developing country, because if Alberta did declare independence, there's many steps that we would have to take to develop healthcare and funding and all these issues. And I just don't know if I would want to start my career off in something that is developing, because it's a very difficult time in my life. And I would probably want to do that somewhere where there's already a process laid out and things are already figured out.
1: There are 9 other questions as part of this referendum. Several of them have to do with immigration and overall sort of giving Alberta more control over its own immigration, who comes into the province, what kind of social services they get, their access to healthcare in terms of whether or not they would have to pay for it, and so on and so forth. Flavia, as a new Canadian yourself, the immigration questions, which aren't getting as much attention as the one about separation, how important are the issues in that sort of bucket for you, and how are you thinking about them, especially as a new Canadian?
3: Yes, I am very concerned about the immigration questions, because I think it's very difficult to be an immigrant in Alberta. And I can agree with Stella, if there is an independence, I will probably move to another province because I want to stay in Canada. And I think if the decision is to separate, and if the answers for the questions of immigration goes in a direction that is to decrease the number of immigrants, don't allow them to have access to health and other things.
1: Without paying, yeah.
3: Yes, this will be only a start, and it will not be good to be an immigrant here. I heard about have a license, driver license with the information if you're born in Alberta or not, if you are a real Canadian or not. And I think this is only the start. So my big concern as an immigrant is if these questions are not the start of something really bad, where all the immigrants will be posted in on the side, will not be valued, and other things. And I think this will have so bad consequence, because if you look, and we were talking, Stella was talking about the health sector, take out all of the immigrants that work on this sector and check if it's possible to continue with them. So immigrants bring so many things, and it's not only with the work to be overqualified most of the time for the jobs that they are doing, but it's the other things as cultural awareness, have other point of view. So there is a lot of things. And when I look to the questions,

0: my feeling is this is only a start that will finish putting the immigrants out or not getting the value that they deserve.
1: If I'm hearing you correctly, Flavia, you're saying, look, I'm a proud Canadian. I love being in Alberta, but some of the signals that you are receiving don't make me feel very welcome right now, potentially.
0: Yes, it's exactly that. What I have as a feeling as an immigrant, and I choose to live in Canada. So this was my choice. And it's not an easy choice. Some people think that we move to Canada. Oh, it's okay. Go to Canada and it will be all okay. No, we left our family. We left our life. I left a career of 25 years with my own business and I decided to move to Canada. And I decided to do that to help Canada to grow. So I bring all my expertise, my knowledge, and I am working hard here. And I want to be valued. When you look at the questions, the feeling that I have is soon we will be seen as, oh, it's an immigrant. And I can say, and sometimes I have this feeling already. Mm-hmm. But in my thoughts, my big question is, who is not an immigrant in Canada? Because if you look for your family, probably someone come from outside Canada, unless you are an indigenous people. So is this the correct way to talk and to treat immigrants?
1: Still, as we can all hear from Flavia, the immigration questions are very important to her and very personal to her. And for you, I'm wondering how important that set of questions is for you and how you're thinking about the questions themselves, or perhaps, as Flavia suggested, the message she is receiving from even those questions being asked.
2: These are very, very important questions to me as well. Obviously, I don't have the firsthand experience of being an immigrant in Canada, but I know many families and many peers that are immigrants who have come to Canada and are working hard and are really offering a lot to Canada and to our province. And these questions really just feel like a slap in the face to some of these families that I really do care for, especially regarding things such as having to pay extra fees for healthcare and education. It just does not feel humanitarian or fair to anyone coming from outside of Canada. Like I said, I know people like in the school system, and to think that they would have to pay more and work harder on top of all the stress that comes from, like Flavia was saying, leaving their families and starting a new life, it just does not feel like a good idea.
1: Last weekend on my program, on this show, I interviewed Alberta's minister in charge of immigration. And I asked him about these questions. And he said, look, as his government, the government in Alberta, the UCP, sees it, that these are fair questions to put to Albertans, that at the end of the day, that the government is accountable to its people for making sure it makes decisions that are fiscally responsible. That was part of his argument about why these are putting these questions are being put forward. So that's his position. Parker, I'm wondering for you, the immigration bucket of questions, how are you thinking about them?
3: How am I thinking about them? I'm thinking that, again, what a great opportunity for us to define ourselves and define how we move forward. So, because that's how change is made. So in this case, the immigration question is twofold. It's largely an identity question. It's largely an incentives question. How do we want, how many people, you know, you can control incentives and control things. And population change is something that is actually very easily controlled by the government. So I think a lot of people have been very upset with the huge amount of population growth that's been happening, that's been driving up demand across not just housing, but everything. And it leads to an increase in price of everything that is hurting people, especially during times of great tumultuous times, I'll say. And so at the moment, I think people are really looking at their families, the conversations they're having at the dinner tables, expenses, prices, where can I afford to live? A lot of people are moving to Alberta because they've simply been priced out, sometimes even by the policies that they themselves voted for in their home provinces. So, we can sit back and look at the rest of the country, the rest of the world, places, history.

0: history where sometimes mistakes have been made, and Albertans actually have a chance to go back, turn back the clock a little bit on some of those mistakes that have been made, take control over some of the mistakes that the federal government has made. But ultimately, I think it comes down to, you know, the Albertan people, what do they want? And it also comes down to the provincial government, and that I hope that they respect what the people of Alberta want. And if they don't, then I don't care which way it goes in this sense, but I hope that the provincial government respects the outcomes of this referendum. Absolutely.
1: I don't want to put words in your mouth, Parker, but I just want to make sure I'm clear in understanding when you say that the decisions that the federal government has made when it comes to immigration, to wrap it up in sort of a simple way, is that a suggestion like too many immigrants, we need to cut down the numbers?
0: Oh, I think that anybody, a lot of people would agree that the population growth has been unsustainable. I mean, this is what Justin Trudeau said. This came out of his own mouth, right? He said that it was unsustainable and they turned it back. So you're not putting words in my mouth. I'm taking words from, you know, the federal government's mouth. This is what the federal Liberal government said.
1: Fair enough. And so let me ask you this, Parker, because you heard from Flavia and from Stella, but Flavia really saying, look, I've come to this country. I pay taxes. I work hard. I care about my family and the opportunities that they have as much as you, Parker, care about yours. And yet I feel that I'm sort of, or people like me are being unfairly sort of viewed. What would you say to Flavia about that? What do you want to say? You can say it to her right now.
0: Sure. Flavia, this is why, you know, your vote is worth just as much as mine, because we're all equal. So we all have our concerns and we all have things that worry us, and we all have times and situations in which we feel the odd one out. And so right now, this is why I love this referendum. I love this conversation, because we all have a chance to discuss these and share these and hear each other out. So there's a lot of people who will not have heard, you know, I haven't heard some of the things you've said before and whatnot. So maybe I've said some things that you haven't heard before. So this is actually, a lot of people say this is destructive and tearing things apart, but we're actually having conversations. This is a nation building project. We're coming together and learning things from other people, learning things from our neighbors, and growing from that.
1: Flavia, do you want to say anything in response?
2: No, I agree. I think democracy is important in any place. So I like the idea that we can go out and put our vote and what we think it's the best option. And I think this is the basic condition of any country. If you don't have democracy and you cannot put your vote out, it's impossible. My big concern is what is under these questions. So I'm not concerned about exactly the questions, but I am concerned about what this will open. And this is my concern. And if we look for history, when we start to look immigrants in a bad way, or we look for different people and don't agree that they are in the same place, this is what I concern. It's not this election, it's the message. And this is my big concern. I think when we start to look and say immigrants are different, they need to be treated different. They cannot have access to the same thing that you have because you pay tax, but they also pay tax. This is my concern. What is the message under that?
1: You know, it's been so interesting for me listening to Albertans with different perspectives over these last many weeks. And I hear people disagreeing fundamentally, but I also hear, as I just have from Parker, you and Flavia, that look, you both agree on this point, that this is good for democracy, having these conversations, letting people have a vote. And so let us end our conversation by asking you, Stella, that same question about how you're looking at this upcoming referendum in terms of a democracy and democracy in our country.
3: I think this referendum is extremely important to uphold the democracy in Alberta and in our country. Although people do have differing views, like Parker and Flavia have both said, it is a chance for everyone to come together and share our different issues and share the problems that individuals have, because no two people are going to have the same opinion and the same experience that are going to influence their choice in the referendum on all 10 questions. So I think it's just a wonderful opportunity again to have these conversations and start exploring each side of the discussion to figure out what we can do to better Alberta and Canada as a whole.

0: I want to thank all three of you. I've been really, again, sort of impressed in talking to so many Albertans over the last many weeks about your ability and respect for one another and having different viewpoints. So I just want to thank you all for having this really civil discussion and appreciate you making time for all of us. Thank you.
1: Thank you.
2: Thank you for having us.
3: Thank you.
0: Stella Brown, Flavia Campana Omari, and Parker Hushalak are all first-time voters in the upcoming Alberta referendum.

from her 1992 album Ingenue. That's Alberta's own Katie Lang with Miss Chatelaine. I'm Pia Chattopadhyay, and this is the Sunday Magazine. So here we are at the beginning of October. It always feels like a time of transition in our country as late summer weather gives way to a cool autumn. And embrace the vibe of staying cool and try for a comeback as I enter into another battle of wits and smarts and words. Yes, my friends, it is time to play That's Puzzling.

0: Each month, I square off against a friend of the Sunday Magazine, as well as a super smart listener, in a battle of word puzzles. And they are carefully designed by our puzzle master, Peter Brown. Peter, hello. I'm cool as a cucumber. How are you doing?
1: So this is your goal, right? It's to be cool. Like, no frustration will emerge, no victory celebrations. You're just going to be calm and level throughout.
0: Life goals. Be cool.
1: I put the over-under on one round for P of staying cool. I'm going to check with the sports
0: Such
1: betting
0: confidence.
1: Apps, but that's what I think it is. Who's playing against Pia this week, you ask? Well, first, he's covered the Olympics, the Canadian Elite Basketball League for CBC. He is a regular contributor to the new CBC Sports Primetime Show, which launched last night. Fresh off the launch, he joins us in Toronto studio. It's Donovan Bennett. Hello, Donovan.
2: Hey, thanks for having me.
1: Donovan, you could not have launched this show at a better time. This is the sportsiest time of the year. Baseball playoffs, CFL and WNBA playoffs start soon. NHL, NBA are playing preseason. PWHL preseason starts next month. Donovan, I wish you a Merry Sportsmas.
2: Oh, it is the best time. I have to use the picture-in-picture constantly on my television. I have to fight my children for the remote. But yeah, this time and the spring as well is when all of the sports meet at the same time.
0: You know what, Peter? When you laid that all out there, it has solved a mystery in my household. And the mystery that it solved is, where's my husband? And he's watching all the sports.
2: Is that a good mystery?
0: Yes. It's all good. We love the sports in our household.

0: We enjoy you so much, Donovan, and we're super excited to see Saturday nights and what they look like with you and Andy and all the rest.
1: Yeah, it should be really, really fun.
2: Now, Donovan, when you're in a control room or a studio and there's all the sports are on at once, which sports attract your eye the most?
1: Wow. I've never been asked that question
0: favorite
1: before.
0: Child choice. Wow.
1: You know what? Like, so we get this for the Olympics, right? Where whether it's winter or summer, there's so many things going on. The times, you might have multiple finishes. And to me, give me a relay. The relay is a reality show in terms of people working together, standout performances. You never know when it's going to be over. And then you have to check, is everything okay? Is everything clear? Did everyone stay in lane? So the relay to me is high tense drama. So I would pick whether we're talking swimming, speed skating, track. I love relays.
0: Wow.
2: Let me say this. If you like doing a relay, I'm sure Pia wouldn't mind if you wanted to pass her your questions.
0: If they're easy, I don't know. In a relay, like, I don't want to be the fourth person in a four-person relay. I don't want to,
1: You don't want to be the anchor?
0: Well, no, because that's too much pressure. Peter always makes me go first, so I'm always the starter when we play this, Donovan. I feel like if I had to do a relay, I'd want to be the starter. Just get it over and done with.
1: Well, listen, I just want people to know, like, so Peter, like, very welcoming, nice, smooth voice, but in this competition, you are a killer, right? You are the Steph Curry of that puzzling where you're smiling, you're dancing, but really deep inside, you want to dominate everybody.
0: I do. I'm not going to apologize for that.
2: Yeah, and when she gets a question right, she holds the pose for a second.
1: That's right.
2: So everyone can take photos.
1: Yeah. Well, Peter, I'm hoping you're the Kawhi Leonard and that you got the money that I sent you under the table so that you can help me out. I'm Steve Ballmer.
0: These are words in Toronto, my friend. Whoa.
2: And that's not all the competition Pia has. Our third contestant won their spot today by entering our listener challenge. Back in June, we asked you to invent a word for your perfect summer moment, for whatever sensations define summer for you. And we had so many great entries, we chose two listeners to step into the puzzling arena. We heard one last time we played. And this month's winning summer moment word is...
3: Spliss.
2: Spliss. That's our winning listener, Nina Morley in Pemberton, British Columbia. Hello, Nina.
3: Hello, everyone.
2: What is spliss, Nina?
3: Well, it's a couple of things. It's the sound when you open a carbonated beverage and it kind of goes spliss. Then you can add as many S's as you like. But it's also the sound, my neighbors have a swimming pool and I just love it on a lazy summer afternoon where you just hear them jumping in and the spliss at the splash and you're... crack a can, and it's just a lovely word. It says summer to me, so
2: spliss.
3: That's my word.
2: Spliss.
1: I love it.
0: Yeah.
2: I mean, the Oxford English Dictionary will be calling. How many S's are there in spliss?
3: Oh, boy. Depends on the size of the person jumping in the pool, I guess. or the amount of people. Yeah, I don't know. Anything from one to... it's infinite.
2: Bill, you're looking great. Are you down a couple of S's in your spliss? And on that note... Donovan, Pia, Nina, let's play That's Puzzling. We are starting today with a quick round of anagrams. If I haven't said it yet, pen and paper would be really helpful. I'm going to give everyone a moment because for this round, it will be helpful to write down the thing I give you. You'll be rearranging the letters. I'm going to give you a word and ask you to rearrange those letters to make another word. And again, pen and paper, very helpful. If you solve that first word quickly enough, I'll give you another anagram for the same word, same letters. That's worth an extra point. You have 10 seconds total. So here's your example. If I give you the word plea, P-L-E-A, as in entered a plea of not guilty, and if I ask you to rearrange those letters to make a word that means jump, the answer would be, anyone?
1: Leap.
2: Leap. Donovan was quick, out of the blocks. If there's still time on the clock, I will say, same letters, make a word for faded or bleached.
0: Pale.
2: Pale is correct, the second answer. So leap was L-E-A-P, pale is P-A-L-E. You can score 1 point or two, or if you choose, none. If you hear this... your time is up. If you haven't started answering before the buzzer starts, your answer doesn't count. Guess who's up first? It's Pia.
0: Out of the flux. See, Donovan, I'm going first. Get it over with.
2: Don't do a false start and start answering too early.
0: Why? That's allowed in this game.
2: Oh, that's true. That happened last time, didn't it?
0: Don't try to change.

0: the rules here, ref.
1: Okay, all right.
0: I'm going to employ my tennis yelling at you in a second.
1: Oh, boy. Please, please, ladies and gentlemen, please. Mm-hmm. Pia, you're up first. Your starting word is rapt, R-A-P-T, uh-huh. As in players listened with rapt attention to the clues. Rearrange the letters in rapt to make a word for snare.
0: Snare?
1: Yeah. Ensnare.
0: Part, trap.
1: Same letters make a word that means role that an actor plays.
0: A part.
1: There it is.
0: Peter, I thought you were going to give me a canvas that you use as a house in the woods.
1: And in camping.
0: I would get tarp.
1: Considered that, but I liked snare, trap, part, because they all start with different letters. And I thought if we use the same letters, that'll be too easy and Pia will be disappointed.
0: That's how you stymied me on trap, because I was like, it's going to be tarp.
1: Yeah.
0: It wasn't tarp. Nicely played. And I'm just handing over the baton. Who's going second?
1: Let's see. It's Donovan who has the baton now.
0: Across the desk. He's so serious. He is like the second runner. He's like, don't just come up behind me and give me the baton.
2: Oh, I've never been more nervous. Never. On TV in front of millions, as an athlete, never been more nervous.
0: He's got super. We should tape this thing and put video up. Because Donovan has super game face on.
1: Okay,
0: super.
1: Donovan.
0: His eyes are focused. He's ready to go.
2: My wife has another word for it.
1: It's not Donovan, you are next. Your starting word is posh. P-O-S-H, rich and fancy, posh. Rearrange the letters in posh to make a word that means a place to buy things.
2: Shop.
1: Same letters, a word for an ingredient in beer.
2: Hops.
1: Yes.
0: Oh, my God, you should see him. You should see him, you guys. He's leaned back. He's sort of smiling, but sort of in that, like, no offense, Donovan. Like, I just creamed the competition. I got this.
2: Well, what you see is relief.
0: What
2: you see is the prayers that I prayed coming in here have been thus far answered.
1: What you're seeing is human blood pressure lowering as you look at him.
2: That's correct.
0: No.
1: Exhaling.
0: He can say it's relief. He has swagger.
1: Oh, well done. All right. Pia got them both. Donovan got them both. We turn to Nina. Nina, are you ready?
3: No pressure. I'm taking it home. So
0: you are.
3: Let's go.
1: Nina, your starting word is arts, A-R-T-S, as in I did a degree in arts, even though my friends all did engineering, and I'm not sorry about it. A-R-T-S. Rearrange the letters in arts to get a word for a celestial body.
3: Star.
1: Same letters to make a word that means rodents.
3: Rats.
4: There you go.
1: Just hit the water clean.
3: What a relief.
1: Tiny little spliss. All good. Everyone can now exhale.
0: Gee, we're a relay team. We just won. We all did our parts.
1: The amount of nerves was way out of proportion to the level of skill, to be honest with you. Everybody got everything.
3: My heart rate is insane. Yeah.
1: Pia has 2 points. Donovan has 2 points. Nina has 2 points. It's a perfect game so far. Now we move on to our second round, and today we are playing Plus One. In this game, we're looking for 2 words. The words will be identical, except the second word has 1 letter added. That's the plus one. So, for instance, if I asked you to take a word for consume and add a letter to make a word for tidy, consume and tidy, the correct answer would be eat and neat. Eat for consume, add the N at the front and get neat, which means tidy. The added letter can go at the beginning of the word or the end or in the middle. These are worth 2 points. Now here's where it gets interesting. Hints are available for the first or second part of the clue. You choose which one you want. But if you take the hint, you can only get 1 point. You can try it without a hint for 2 points. If you get it, you get the 2 points. If you miss it, you get the hint. Steals are available. Also, I hope this helps. We have a theme this week. Every single clue involves an object you find in the kitchen. Might be an appliance, might be a dish, might be a utensil. It's not food. I wouldn't say anything in the kitchen out loud because it might be a correct answer.
0: Hey, Donovan, we good?
2: Sure.
0: Nina, we good? Spliss.
3: Yes.
1: Good. Nina is enthusiastic and up first.
3: Oh, boy.
1: Nina.
3: Yes.
1: For 2 points with no hints, take a word that means shortly, add a letter to make something you would find in the kitchen.
3: Spoon?
1: That is absolutely.

0: Absolutely right.
1: Oh my gosh, soon spoon.
0: Shortly is soon. The thing in the kitchen is spoon. The correct answer is soon and spoon.
1: The correct answer in the studio is Donovan is shaking his head in somewhat disgust, and I am and I'm just annoyed because we're not annoyed at Nina.
0: No, of course
1: with
0: not.
1: Nina. We're annoyed, and I don't want to speak for Donovan, just how easy that seemed for her and how both of us in the studio were very flummoxed. True?
2: I'm questioning a lot of life decisions at this point. One of them is saying yes to the show.
0: Donovan, there's no time to consider your life decisions because now it's time for the consequences. You're up next.
2: Sweet.
0: Take a word that means not on time, not on time. Add a letter to make a word for something in the kitchen.
1: Oh, my gosh.
2: Late and plate.
0: There it is, Donovan. Not on time is late. Add a P to get plate, which is a thing, in the kitchen, and which it sounds like Pia was about to throw.
1: I wrote down tardy. And then you're both like, plates, late. And I'm like, what? What is happening?
2: Not wrong.
1: I'm not wrong. I would like to leave the studio now and come back next month, please.
0: Pia, you reached for a harder word. But, you know, there's still...
1: Now it's going to be a hard word I'm going to go for. This is what you do to me.
2: You're running the anchor leg. Come on now. Take us home.
1: I have no confidence. I have no confidence in this next
0: thing. What did we learn last season? Let it fly. Just let it fly.
1: Let it fly. Okay.
0: Your challenge is to take a nocturnal bird...
1: Owl, towel.
0: And add one letter to get something else you find in the kitchen.
1: Towel and owl, that's two words. A nocturnal. What bird is a nocturnal? I go to sleep. I don't know. A rooster?
0: You have walked right up to the answer and walked away from it. You're on the verge of it. Can you think of a thing? Add a letter to owl and it's something.
1: Bull. You jerk. You jerk. That's so unfair.
0: Bull, you jerk, is the correct answer. Owl is the nocturnal bird, and the thing in the kitchen is a bowl. What? Pia, you got that.
1: You didn't say it sounds different. Owl, like, they got bowl. Plate and late. Those rhyme, Peter. I got owl and bowl.
0: Oh, that's very true.
2: We expect more from the anchor leg.
1: I delivered. Pia, you should expect more from the ref.
0: Pia, your umbrage is well-founded. It is noted. Oh. And if we go to the double, triple moral victory tiebreaker, I like your chances. Right now, Pia... has a slightly emotionally fraught 4 points.
1: I'm angry with you, Brown.
0: Are you really?
1: Yes.
0: You see that owl and bull changing sound made it.
1: Yes, unfair.
0: It didn't rhyme.
1: Unfair advantage. Disadvantage.
0: And
1: good
0: yet,
1: thing I'm so cool and so smart.
0: Harness that, Pia. Harness it for the final round.
1: Okay.
0: I mean, nobody needed a hint in that round, which is tremendous.
1: Nina, wait, hold on. Hold on. Nina? Mm-hmm.
3: Yes?
1: Are you with me on the anger or against me?
3: Well, it's funny, Pia, because I am quite competitive, so when you get it right, you do the sort of the yes, like the split. Yeah. But when it's hard, I don't know, man, you get kind of fired up. So I think I'm with you, Pierre. I understand the rhyming thing that
0: right.
3: Bowel rhymes with owl, and that's not really in your kitchen. So,
1: Bennett, if you're with us, this is what happens after the game, no matter who wins and who loses. We go to the board, the governing board, and we put in a complaint against
0: an
1: this.
0: Official complaint.
2: Well, listen, I'm just a guest here, but one, I was not told it was a time sport, so I maybe would have said late and plate a little bit faster, but I was celebrating towards the end zone. I didn't know it was timed. And two, although technically you didn't get a hint, Peter did say you were there, which is kind of a hint.
0: That's right.
2: So ooh, I mean, like, where exactly are we drawing the line on hints here? Because you said you were there and you walked away from it. I mean, we could check the tapes, but I'm just, if we're going to talk about indiscretions, fair is fair.
0: That is some quality sports journalism right there. That's what that is. Yeah, Pia, I sensed you were floundering and I threw you a lifesaver.
1: That's okay. I'll take it. Also, Peter, we'll see what the board says,
0: okay.
1: But you know, refs screw up too, so we'll forgive you perhaps.
0: So here's where we are. Pia has 4, Donovan has 4, Nina has 4. We are all tied. This is anyone's game as we go into the final round, and we are playing plus one again. Again, these are worth 2 points. Hints are available, but they'll cost you a point. Steals are possible, and every one of these clues involves, once again, something you would find in the kitchen. Pia, start with a colloquial term for tattoo.
1: Ink. Sink.
0: That is correct.
3: No.
0: That is correct. It also rhymed. What an emotional journey this has been.

0: for someone who started out to be cool.
1: He's fired up now.
0: I know. I think I am the tennis umpire to Pia's John McEnroe.
2: I'm very angry.
3: You cannot be serious.
2: Yeah, exactly. Yeah.
0: So Pia has not missed a point or an opportunity to criticize me. So it's a perfect game so far. It's like a Gordie Howe hat trick almost. Donovan, you're up next. Start with something you find in the kitchen. Start with the kitchen thing. Add a letter to get self-satisfied.
4: Something that is in the kitchen, add a word for self-satisfied.
2: Add a letter.
4: Add a letter.
0: So start with terms for self-satisfied and then see if you can, if any of them are a kitchen thing plus a letter.
3: Oh, I got it if you take off a letter, but that's not what we're
2: no,
3: doing.
2: No, we are taking off a letter,
0: you,
2: right?
0: You start with the kitchen thing, oh, and you end up with
2: yeah,
0: self-satisfied.
2: Okay, so Nina's got it. I do not. Donovan.
3: Sorry.
2: Yeah, all good.
0: Donovan, what's your feeling? You want to try? No harm in trying for it, or you can take a hint.
4: Well, I mean, if I take a hint, even if I get it, I lose.
0: Well, you still get a point.
4: But P already has full points.
0: That's true, but you might have a chance for a steal in the next one or a point. Your opportunities to score don't close down right now.
4: I suppose that's
3: Yeah, you got
4: true.
3: This, Donovan.
2: Self-satisfied.
4: Self-satisfied. But also, there's a real chance that Nina could steal.
2: Yeah.
0: What's your feeling, Donovan?
4: I'm going to take a hint.
0: Do you want the hint about the kitchen thing or self-satisfied?
4: I will take the kitchen hint.
0: It holds coffee or tea.
4: Mug smug.
0: There it is.
3: Oh. Yay.
0: So oh, Donovan gets that, one Nina. Point. Kitchen thing is mug. Add the S to get self-satisfied, which is smug. Nina, did you have it?
3: I did, yes.
0: Are you feeling mug? So, you would have had the next chance to steal. So,
2: I wouldn't have gotten it either, even with the hint. I was...
4: So, just for the record, Pia, I did that for you. Because if Nina steals, uh-huh. she could then have one out and beat okay. you. So yes. I took one for the team.
2: Thank yes. you very much for that. Can I just point out, this is, when you work in the world of sports, right, you've got to be a great journalist to begin with. But you have to be fast and be able to turn over the possibilities, the probabilities, the numbers real quick. And you can see Donovan do that. If I do this, then that. If Nina does this, then that. He's just assessed it all. And so that's why you're so good at what you do.
0: There you go. You got a point and a victory and some praise, Donovan. Fantastic.
4: Thank you.
0: We turn now. Our final question goes to Nina. Nina, here's how this plays out. If you get this right for 2 points, you are tied with Pia and you will have a tiebreaker. If you miss it, Pia then gets a chance to steal for the win.
3: Ooh.
0: If she doesn't steal for the win, Donovan has a chance possibly to steal for the win as well. So it is all to play for here. No pressure, Nina. Are you ready?
3: No pressure. Oh, boy.
2: You know what, Nina, if you want to go swimming, that's fine. We'll just take the word from you. And
0: We'll just relay it off. It's all good.
3: Door. Off I go.
0: Here we go, Nina. Are you ready?
3: All right. Yes.
0: Take a kitchen object and add a letter to get a gathering of spellcasters.
3: Witches.
0: A gathering of spellcasters.
3: Is there a collective noun for witches?
0: It would be good if there was, wouldn't there?
3: A gathering of spellcasters. Kitchen item. Wand, witches. Can I have a clue, a hint?
0: You can have a hint about either the kitchen object or the gathering.
3: I think
0: kitchen object is what you want.
3: Yeah. Okay.
0: It's an appliance. Think about the appliances.
3: Kettle, toaster. What else have I got? Not much more. Oven. Coven. Oh, yes.
2: Wow.
3: Thank you. Is it coven and oven? Oh, man. That was hard.
2: Wow.
3: I'm painting the kitchen.
0: The kitchen object is oven. Add a C to get coven, which is a group of witches. And here's what's just happened.
2: Wow.
0: Because Donovan and Nina both took the hint and got 1 point in that round. And Pia got hers without a hint. Pia is our winner. 6-5.
2: Yay.
0: So Pia, Ink Sync worked out well for you. So despite everything, going first in that last round was a big advantage.
2: Yeah, it sounded like the band NSYNC, sort of like that.

0: Oh, nice. Yeah. And this was great fun. Thank you for joining us, Nina.
1: Thank you for having me. It was so much fun.
2: Thanks,
1: I'm
2: Nina.
1: I'm just glad I could answer something. Thank
2: Nina's
1: you,
2: Nina's last name is going to be changed officially to Spliss.
0: Nina Spliss. And
1: yeah.
0: Donovan, you didn't miss anything. You took one hint. That was nearly a perfect performance.
3: It was so much fun. Disappointed that you didn't get the email transfers I sent you to get ink and sync, but I'm happy to be here.
2: You're a winner, Donovan. You said you just don't want your wife to heckle you or be embarrassed of you. And you did really well.
3: This is true. Yeah, so now only my 7-year-old son will heckle me. But, yeah. But otherwise, I'm in good stead.
0: I'm expecting your wife will heckle me, which
2: yeah.
0: is fine.
2: And
0: which
2: my fine. My husband, who is watching sports or reporting on the economy, really doesn't judge me on how I do on That's Puzzling, because Peter, as you know, I'm about 500 at best. So there we go.
0: Thank you again, Nina. Thank you, Donovan. Thank you, Pia. And this has been That's Puzzling.
2: Thank you, Peter. Peter and I will make amends, and then we'll be back next month with another round of That's Puzzling, and you could play along with us here on the air. To put your name in contention, we invite you to take on our listener challenge, and to do so, we want you to invent a word for the experience of trying to be disciplined as you look at the piles of Halloween candy in your house. Send us your word by emailing sunday@cbc.ca. Put That's Puzzling in the subject line. Please include your phone number. You have until the end of the day next Sunday, October 11th, to submit your made-up word. And the winner will play next month and receive a Sunday Magazine coffee mug or notebook. Now, before we close up shop here on the Sunday Magazine, I want to tell you some sad news from the world of Canadian music. Rock singer Sass Jordan has passed away. A post on her social media account said the 63-year-old singer died surrounded by family, but no cause of death was made public. Sass was born in England, grew up in Montreal. She left home at 14 with dreams of making it as a professional musician, and she did just that for nearly four decades. She had several hits, including this one from her first album in 1988. Which won her a Juno Award the following year for Most Promising Female Vocalist. Here is Sass Jordan with Tell Somebody.

We will let Sass Jordan play us out this week on the Sunday Magazine. Our team is Sarah Joyce Battersby, James Shirani, Levi Garber, Andrea Huang, Pete Mitten, and Austin Pomeroy. We had additional help this week from audio technician Emily Caravazio. Our senior producer is Howard Goldenthal. Our executive producer is Brian Colton. Join me again here next week when a very familiar voice will be here. Former As It Happens host Carol Off will drop by to share what her conversations with Canadians reveal about our country's identity and what it will take to weather this challenging moment. I'm Pia Chattopadhyay. Thank you so very much for lending us your ear. Till next Sunday.

0: Party in Newfoundland and on CBC Listen or wherever you get your podcasts. Just asking. What's in the news? How's your finances? Health? Relationships? You have questions, and with the help of experts, we try and make sense of it all. Let's figure it out together. Just Asking with Saroja Coelho, the Encore Edition, is coming up right after the news.
1: From CBC News, the world is sour. I'm Neil Kumar. Quebec's provincial election takes place on Monday, and the Parti Québécois currently has about a 30% lead in the polls. But as Alexander Silberman reports, Quebecers are concerned about the party triggering a third referendum.
2: I'm trying to make up my mind.
3: Voters in Montreal split between five parties say a range of issues are top of mind in Monday's election.
4: Healthcare and taxes.
3: And many say they want change. That's exactly what Parti Québécois leader Paul Saint-Pierre Plamondon is promising. His party is positioned as the front runner.
5: We all want change. We are that change. Give us a chance.
3: But with the PQ likely to form government, there are growing concerns about the likelihood of a third referendum on Quebec independence, especially among English-speaking voters like Joe Moreno.
6: I think it would be a disaster short-term for the economy of Quebec.
3: The Parti Québécois has only garnered about 30% of support in the polls, but that margin could still be enough to win a majority. Alexander Silverman, CBC News, Montreal.
1: Brazil's presidential election is heading to a second-round runoff. Neither the incumbent left-wing president Luiz Inácio Lula da Silva nor the right-wing populist Flavio Bolsonaro have secured the 50% required for the vote. Bolsonaro has a 2 percentage point lead heading into the next runoff, which will take place on October 25th. The U.S. midterms are weeks away, and prospects are looking grim for the Republicans. Surveys suggest voters are frustrated by rising prices and the war with Iran, which is at a stalemate. U.S. President Donald Trump is out campaigning, and as J.P. Tasker explains, he's hoping more FaceTime with his base will bring up his numbers.
7: I'm here to say hello, I love you, and I'm coming really as a sign of respect. So
8: U.S. President Donald Trump is on a campaign blitz, a month out from the crucial midterm elections that will decide the balance of power in Washington.
7: It's the most important midterm election we've ever had because we have a lot of communists running.
8: Conceding his party could be in trouble, Trump is swinging through what are normally reliably Republican states, trying to shore up the MAGA vote, hitting five in the last 4 days.
7: We're worried about Michigan. We're worried about Texas.
8: Poll after poll released over the weekend suggests November's vote could be a Republican bloodbath. The latest New York Times Siena survey shows Democrats have an edge in key Senate races, including a 6-point lead in Ruby Red, Texas. Even Kansas is tilting towards the Democrats, which haven't won a Senate race in that state since 1932. J.P. Tasker, CBC News, Washington.
1: The U.S. has withdrawn all of its bombers from an air base in England, which was the target of a suspected terror plot. They've been redeployed to their home stations. The Pentagon, which was used for RAF Fairford as a base to launch attacks on Iran, gave no reason for the withdrawal. The U.S. Coast Guard has suspended its search for survivors for a Canadian air ambulance that went missing off the coast of Massachusetts on Saturday. Search crews located a debris field but found no sign of the six passengers, including four Canadians. Jamie Strachan has the latest.
9: The Gulfstream jet operated by Hamilton-based Latitude Air Ambulance left Bermuda just after 11:30 Friday evening en route to Boston with a crew and medical team of four Canadians and a Bermudan patient and family member aboard.
10: Said you're coming in the lines, everything.
9: At 12:30, it appears to try to alert air traffic control before losing contact.
10: Okay, you're coming in a little weak, so you're I didn't hear what your response was if you were declaring emergency or not.
9: At 1 a.m., the plane drops from 24,000 feet to 11,000 feet. By 1:20, the FAA issued a search and rescue alert, queuing off a massive search that began almost immediately before it ended Sunday evening. Jamie Strachan, CBC News, Toronto.
1: 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For CBC News, I'm Neil Kumar.

0: low of 7 degrees. Monday, a mix of sun and cloud, becoming sunny near noon, high 23. In Lethbridge overnight, a few clouds, low 8. Monday, mainly sunny, wind gusting to 60 kilometers per hour near noon, high 25. In Medicine Hat overnight, clear, low 6. Monday, sunny, high 26. In Banff overnight, partly cloudy, low plus 4. Monday, sunny, high 18.
1: Hi, I'm Sarocha Coelho. This is Just Asking, the repeat edition. On this show, we take your questions about the week's news stories and help you figure out what it all means for your life. Today on Just Asking.
2: Prime Minister Carney says we're responding to a moment in time. Then why are we bulldozing environmental laws that protect Canadians for generations to come?
1: Mark Carney's government wants to quickly advance what it's calling nation-building projects. And this includes fast-tracking approval process for the West Coast Pipeline, which is now called Pacific Link. And the promise is big jobs, investment, economic growth. But critics say the plan rolls back checks and balances that are meant to protect species and the environment. So we took your questions about what fast-tracking major projects means for Canada and whether the economy and the environment really are at odds. Then, in our second hour.
3: Is professionalism just about suits and being on time, or is it about something deeper?
1: Okay, would you bring an iced coffee to a job interview? Where you land on that question might say something about how old you are. An HR professional was offering tips online and suggested that the iced mocha matcha, with its clinking ice and its wet spots, has no place in a formal meeting about your professional future. And the internet lit up. Some lamented the loss of decorum. Others eye-rolled over outdated rules. Across generations, we are not in agreement about what professionalism is. So we brought three experts to take your questions about professionalism in the workplace and how it's changing with the times. This is Just Asking, the repeat edition.
4: I'm proud to announce that the Government of Canada is officially listing the West Coast Pipeline, now known as Pacific Link, as a project of national interest. Oh, yeah.
5: Canada should not be investing in expanding fossil fuel infrastructure at this point in the 21st century.
6: The Building Canada Strong Act proposes changes to more than a dozen pieces of legislation, including laws protecting fisheries, water quality, and species at risk.
7: This legislation is choosing to fast-track infrastructure, and in doing that, there is real potential to fast-track extinction.
8: We are not rolling back environmental protections. This bill will help us to build those clean energy projects that we need to, like, double our grid by 2050 and to build the electricity we need to electrify.
9: No one wants to see environmental damage, but you do need to have a balance between the cost that you're willing to do to mitigate such damages and what you want to accomplish with the economy.
5: Unraveling these standards actually leaves our country vulnerable to missteps that could cause long-term damage.
1: Mark Carney's government is in a rush to get things built. He says he wants to see fewer barriers, faster approvals, and a lot less red tape. So here we are in a time of tariffs and unpredictable political landscape, and a lot of Canadian businesses would be inclined to agree. At the same time, environmental watchdogs and critics are saying that these plans trample regulation that is intended to protect the environment. This week, the West Coast Pipeline, which is now called Pacific Link, became the first project of national interest. So this means that this pipeline, which connects the Alberta oil sands and the BC coastline, will see a faster review process. And that leaves us with some really hefty questions about whether or not economic growth has to be at odds with environmental protection. So that's what we're going to get into today, and I am sure that you have some thoughts about that. We're going to be taking your questions about fast-tracking infrastructure projects and what that could mean for Canada's environment. We have two guests with us to help answer your questions. Amy Janswood is an assistant professor in the Department of Political Science at the Beeler School of Environment at McGill University. Hadrian Mertens-Kirkwood is a senior researcher with the Canadian Center for Policy Alternatives. You can call with your questions 1-888-416-8335.

0: 833. I'll be giving you that number over and over again over this next hour. Amy and Hadrian, welcome to the show.
1: Thanks for having us.
0: Hadrian, maybe you could help us kind of get a lay of the land here. This government wants to fast track major infrastructure projects. In your view, what kind of barriers are we talking about here? What does Mark Carney want to eliminate?
2: Well, there's three sort of broad categories of barriers that Bill C-39 is going after. One is environmental assessment, one is indigenous consultation, and a third is potential labor disruptions. Now, we might consider indigenous reconciliation and environmental protection and labor rights to be in the national interest, but the way that this bill is set up kind of places those in opposition to major project development. Now, it is true, as the government says, that currently when these new projects are proposed, big pipelines, mines, things like that, it does often take more than 5 years to get those approvals, to go through all these assessment and consultation steps. And they want to do that a lot faster. They want to do it in as little as 1 year. And to do that, they're going to have to, if not bypass, find ways to, in their words, streamline these various processes.
0: Amy, let's talk about some of the reaction to that. What exactly are environmentalists worried we will lose in this plan of simplifying the approval process?
1: That's a great question. I think one of the key questions that folks are asking is this about building Canada strong or building Canada wrong? There's a lot of concern about what could be lost through the new regulatory and impact assessment, or really ways to sort of skirt important aspects of impact assessment. There is virtually no role for the public or experts to contribute to decision making around major projects and their environmental, social, and economic impacts. There's a lot of discretion at the ministerial level to remove conditions for projects that would be, for example, tied to environmental mitigation measures or things that are put in place to try to reduce some of the environmental impacts of projects. And there's serious concerns about species at risk, about duty to consult with Indigenous communities, and what kind of evidence is going to be used to make these decisions. There's a lot of concern around whether or not it is feasible to study projects in a way that is rigorous, that is taking into consideration a range of knowledges, including Indigenous and scientific knowledge, and how those decisions are being made, how the evidence is being collected and ultimately used in making decisions.
0: Well, thank you both for sort of laying the groundwork for us. If you've tuned in for the first time or you've never called into our show, the idea is you can ask any question you want. And the topic today is about fast-tracking infrastructure projects, which the government says will increase economic growth, will increase investment, will see lots and lots of jobs. We're going to get into some of those promises. You may have questions about what's on the table and how feasible it is, but ultimately we're really looking at what fast-tracking infrastructure projects could mean for the environment. You may have a question about what might be happening in your own community, or want to get a general sense of what the federal government is planning. You can call us with any question, 1-888-416-8333. Again, it's 1-888-416-8333. We're also available online. You can go to cbc.ca/myquestion. Okay, Hadrian, we're going to try and get into what you've already leaned in a little bit to Bill C-39. So Canadians are hearing right now a lot about different kinds of legislation that will streamline the process, as you put it. Maybe you could help us differentiate the different bills here. There's Bill C-5, the Building Canada Act, that was passed into law last year, and there is Bill C-39, which was introduced this week. How are they different?
2: In many ways, they're similar. One of the most important distinctions is that some of this earlier legislation had a time limit or a sunset clause. The idea that these are extraordinary times, Canada's responding to these threats from the U.S., we need to pass these sweeping measures, but only for 5 years. You know, we got to do this kind of transformation, but then we'll go back to normal. And one of the big changes in Bill C-39 is that all these changes would be permanent. And the justification from the government is that we need that certainty, that permanence, to drive investment, that investors might get cold feet if they think that these rules might be rolled back in a few years. So that's the big difference. There are lots of little differences, and we're still trying to parse them all. I've got Bill C-39 in front of me. It's 250 pages. And so even though it's been out for a week,

0: We still have, you know, lawyers are poring over this, politicians, activists, everyone's trying to understand what's in here. So there's, you know, hundreds of changes to more than a dozen laws, lots to understand. But in broad strokes, it is very similar to that earlier legislation in terms of trying to expedite major projects, especially major extractive projects, energy sector projects, and to do so, again, streamlining is the word they like to use. Critics might say that they're rolling back or undercutting environmental assessment, indigenous consultation, labor rights, things like that.
1: Thanks for that, Hadrian. George Patel has just joined us from Kelowna, BC. George, hi. What's your question for Amy and Hadrian?
2: Actually, it kind of continues from the last gentleman there. Does the government have a plan to expedite the environmental and indigenous questions? Because what I've seen in all major projects, and even Trans Mountain, because I worked up and down it, they don't engage until the very last minute. And all of a sudden, everybody's trying to scramble. Local communities, First Nations. Is there a plan around that?
1: Thanks for that, George. Amy.
3: That's a great question. We have heard that there has been an enormous rush to start having consultations, although one of the most significant criteria to have meaningful consultation is to have a clear information about the project and to use the West Coast Oil Pipeline, or as it's now being rebranded, the Pacific Link, as an example, since that is the first project that is going through this new process. We do not have information about the route, about the studies around the impacts of the project, all those things that would normally be material for example, affected First Nations to make decisions about the project and to be engaged meaningfully around consultation. None of those conditions are in place. So it is an extraordinarily compressed timeline to carry out the meaningful consultation, and through a pre-approval under the Building Canada Act, as it's now just been designated, it effectively really limits what can be up for negotiation and discussion in this process. So I think it puts an enormous amount of pressure. I think there'll be significant legal challenges that will result from this because of the kinds of constraints that it's putting on the duty to consult.
1: Thanks, Amy.
0: If I could.
1: Oh, Hadrian, yes, please do jump in. Go ahead.
0: Yeah, just to add, I mean, part of the way that they envision speeding things up, as I said, from 5 years to 1 year, is instead of doing one step after the other, doing all the steps at the same time. So normally there's multiple layers of environmental assessment, multiple consultations with affected Indigenous groups, and you would do those sequentially, and that's partly why it takes so long. And so the government's saying, why don't we just do everything at the same time? Just have a single Indigenous consultation and just do five different environmental assessments in parallel. And on the face of it, that does make sense. That's probably a way to speed it up. But as Amy points out, there's a real issue here around capacity, especially for these Indigenous communities who are being asked all of a sudden on very short timelines to weigh in on very complicated projects where they might need to develop that capacity or require outside support. So it puts a huge amount of pressure on all of these steps, and that really undermines the meaningfulness of those consultations.
1: Hadrian, maybe you can take it a step further. It sort of occurs to me that this past week we just marked an entire day set aside for reflecting on truth and reconciliation. And one of those promises was about an open conversation with Indigenous people about anything that's happening in their worlds that's affected by federal decisions. So with that in mind, do we have any sense of how Indigenous communities are responding to the introduction of Bill C-39?
0: Sure. Well, first of all, I mean, I'm not an Indigenous person. I don't speak on behalf of any Indigenous people. But we have seen a very negative reaction, especially from groups like the Assembly First Nations or the BC Indian Chiefs and so on. Lots of folks are very concerned that this undermines treaty rights, duty to consult, and so on. Now, this is complicated, of course, and many of these new projects do have equity stakes for Indigenous businesses, some First Nations. So there are split opinions on some of these projects, but absolutely a lot of concern is what we're seeing in the last week.
1: Thanks for that, Hadrian. George, thanks for getting us off to a great start. What a great question. If you're listening in and you also have questions about what fast-tracking infrastructure projects means for the environment in your community, across the country, if you have thoughts on how this legislation might work or how it might be enacted and how quickly, or maybe you have simply questions about what it means to have projects of national interest be introduced and

0: how that all works. Any question goes. You can reach us at 1-888-416-8333. You can text us. That number is 226-758-8924. Again, for a text message, 226-758-8924. Environment Minister Julie De Bruyn has said that the government is not rolling back environmental protections. She also said that it could help speed up renewable projects in Canada and help with a transition towards clean energy. Amy, how would you respond to that?
1: Yeah, I think there's two parts here, right? One is the question of, is this rolling back environmental protections? And the answer is yes. There is a lot of discretion in terms of what are the conditions that could be removed from a project. There's a lot of questions around whether or not the impact assessment process could be as robust as it would otherwise be. There's a real shift in the balance of power in terms of the regulatory process now for these projects. Now under the Minister for Natural Resources. And so there's a lot of concerns on that side. We also know there's a real lack of transparency now around potential conditions for projects. The public actually might not know about those conditions until after this has been announced, as opposed to before. But in terms of this other question around renewable energy, certainly there could be projects like transmission lines, offshore renewable energy projects that would certainly fall under the new C-39 process. But let's not forget we're still operating in a political economy that is really, and especially a government right now, that is really pushing the gas in terms of both quite literally fossil gas projects, LNG projects, and oil pipelines. But I think, we certainly need to remember that there is a lot of renewable development that is taking place within the provinces. And quite a bit of a, on a sad note, I suppose, a lot of opposition or sort of barriers to renewable development, especially within the Alberta context around the wake of the moratoria around renewable energy. So I think this is an important political context to keep in mind. There's a lot of policy uncertainty, for example, within the Alberta context, where there was once a very thriving renewable energy landscape. So while it may be true that C-39 in theory could also be applied to renewable energy projects, it is a little bit of a deflection in the broader landscape. We also know, for example, that we're still waiting to hear about a new plan for the government, the federal government, in terms of their electrification strategy. We know that the government has walked back the clean electricity regulations, which were quite an essential piece of climate policy. And so we're waiting to see what's next. And of course, electrification is part of this and building out transmission is part of this. But there are still some big questions about how to do this well, how to do it in a responsible way, in a way that is not running roughshod over Indigenous rights, that is taking the time to do, public input and to proper environmental assessment.
0: Thanks for that, Amy. Kevin Gardave is joining us. He is in Vancouver Island. Wow, so this is really coming home for you, Kevin. What's your question for Hadrian and Amy?
2: Yeah, my question is kind of regarding the financial aspects. I think Canadians are concerned about both the environmental rights and the Indigenous rights, but I'm also concerned about the financial program here. So we've already paid for one pipeline. I'd like to see how many full-time jobs are on that pipeline. I'd like to see how quickly, it's paying down the $35 or $40 billion debt that all Canadian taxpayers, paid for. And, Mark Carney is a CEO, and he's used to these kinds of financial disclosure programs in the work that he's done in the past. So I think he's doing a disservice to Canadians by not giving us the full picture on the one we've already paid for and how quickly this one's going to get paid down. It's basically just lip service so far on that picture that I've seen, with estimates, and it's going to make a lot of money and, et cetera, et cetera. And it's going to add to the GDP. But how about in itself as an investment? What's it going to give us? How quickly is it going to be paid back? That kind of thing. The second thing I'd like to throw in there, which is something a little different, is a biogas kind of look at, a serious look at biogas. I know each municipality and regional district

0: has to deal with the waste management. And I mean, if we've got good technology these days, why aren't we looking at that to use to create electricity and control the, you know, create electricity locally? Right now, it's a bit of a conflict of interest with the regional or provincial power companies, and they don't want to do anything locally like a biogas project because it's not in their best interest. But if we have something federally that incentivizes the provinces to do that as a separate or in conjunction with the existing provincial bodies that create power, why aren't we looking at that?
1: Okay. You have two excellent questions there, Kevin. I'm going to split them into one for each of our guests and start with the finance piece. Hadrian, maybe before you get into Kevin's question there about the financial benefits and some of those promises that have been made around jobs, Kevin was referring to the Trans Mountain Pipeline. And I think maybe we could just give a line or two of context for folks who may not have known what Kevin was talking about, and then get into some of those financial pieces that are being promised at the moment.
2: Yeah, sure. Thanks, Kevin, for the question. The Trans Mountain expansion was the last big major pipeline that we built in Canada, going from the oil sands to the West Coast. And it was a long, long process where eventually the federal government stepped in, bought the pipeline. Famously, it ended up costing more than $30 billion to actually get it done. And that was public money. But the pipeline has been operational for a couple of years, and the private sector is benefiting from it and shipping through that pipeline. And this new Pacific Link would do largely the same thing. It would be a pipeline that goes from the oil sands to the West Coast, shipping mostly, or entirely oil from these private oil sands mines. There was a question about jobs here, and that's a really important one. I think we often talk about or hear about these extractive projects and governments in the industry talk about them being job creators. The truth is that these are just about the worst job creation projects around in terms of dollars invested. We're talking about, especially like these big pipeline projects, $30 billion for the last one. And there's like a couple hundred permanent jobs associated with that. There's more jobs upstream, a few thousand jobs upstream. But you can create tens or hundreds of times more jobs if you get the same amount of money in just about any other industry, just because oil and gas is so capital intensive. So it doesn't mean those jobs aren't real. And a lot of those jobs are good jobs and they pay well. But these are not job creation projects. When we're talking about major projects in Canada, this is really about a lot of capital investment and a lot of export commodities, not job creation, really. And yes, this question around, you know, who pays for it is really important. As I said, I've said several times, the Trans Mountain expansion costs more than $30 billion. That falls on the public. We own that pipeline. And the question is, are we ever going to make that money back? We might, but we might not. The long-term economics for oil are getting worse and worse every year. And these pipelines need to be full and they need to be profitable for decades to pay themselves off. And that's already with the one we've already paid for. So the idea that we'll build this new Pacific Link, which has an estimated price tag of $40 billion, maybe much higher than that by when all is said and done, 90% of that is public money. At least that's the proposal right now. There is not a very strong case that money will ever be made back. And that means one of two things. Either that's just a public subsidy to the industry, just straight up, or industry eats that cost and becomes even less competitive than it is now. But either way, the economics look really bad for a new pipeline right now.
1: Thanks for that, Hadrian. Amy, the other part of Kevin's question was about biogas and waste management being tapped as a source of electricity. What Kevin's kind of getting into there is the idea of sovereignty around energy or local energy production, which is quite different from the picture that Mark Carney is painting, which is a national, a project of national interest that serves the nation. Kevin had some questions about the viability of things like biogas. Before you do that, this one also needs a little explainer in case folks haven't heard of biogas before, because it doesn't exist in every community in the country.
3: Yeah, this is a great question. It really speaks to this broader question about distributed energy and having more locally developed energy sources. And questions of energy sovereignty at the local level, what it really means to be able to produce energy in a community and to be able to decide, right, how that energy is being used. And in British Columbia, where Kevin is calling from, these are really big questions. Right now, there is a lot of concern if there is enough electricity that is being produced. Largely because of the appetites of big industrial consumers. So the LNG industry, for example. And we know, for example, that the provincial government has walked back its commitments to have

new LNG facilities be powered by clean electricity, hydro power, or other kinds of electricity. But to get to the local level, Kevin is absolutely right that there are a lot of barriers for communities to develop their own electricity sources. We know in the last few years that BC Hydro has started to open up calls for power with different kinds of partnerships and involvement, although there are some, constraints and some restrictions here. So while there is a slow move in this direction, I think there's a lot more that could be done. And it is really quite a shame that, in the context of these big conversations about mega infrastructure projects, where, as Hadrian pointed out, the kinds of mega projects that we're talking about, the risks are enormous. The costs are often borne by taxpayers, and the benefits are often accrued to private companies, in this case, the oil sands. Whereas I think there's an enormous appetite for build out of a clean energy transition and for local communities to be empowered. And there are certainly some barriers to that. And unfortunately, these are not part of the conversation in this moment of, the Building Canada Act.

0: You just heard the voice of Amy Janswood, who's an assistant professor in the Department of Political Science at the Beeler School of Environment at McGill University. Hadrian Mertens-Kirkwood is also in this conversation. He is a senior researcher with the Canadian Centre for Policy Alternatives. We are talking about fast-tracking infrastructure projects. So removing some of the barriers and the regulation, making it faster, as Hadrian was explaining, dropping from 5 years to 1 year before a project can get underway. What does that mean for the environment? And does the environment always have to come last in these conversations? The Canadian government would say it's not coming last, that there are not problems here. Amy and Hadrian have helped us understand a sort of more colorful picture of some of that. You may still have questions or an entirely different perspective. You may see this from a different point of view. You can give us a call at 1-888-416-8333. You can also go online, cbc.ca/myquestion. Before the show, we reached just asking listener Mike Pierce in Vancouver. This was his question.
1: The fast tracking of these projects could be a real opportunity for Canada. There's an opportunity here to diversify to broader markets beyond the U.S. I'd like to know if this is an opportunity for Canada to do something that, like Norway has done, developing their natural resources and then using the proceeds from that to help move Canada towards a greener and more sustainable future at the same time.
0: So to just put that into context, Norway uses state revenues that are generated by oil and gas to help fund their own transition towards green energy. Hadrian, is that something that Canada should consider doing?
2: It's something that comes up all the time. Can we have a sovereign wealth fund of some kind in Canada? And in fact, the government earlier this year announced what they called a sovereign wealth fund, but it was kind of the opposite of what Norway does, because it was talking about using what the federal government's talking about doing is taking public money and investing it in domestic projects. And that's the opposite of what Norway does, is they take revenue from domestic projects and then invest it overseas. But anyway, the point is, could we capture more value, more public value from the extractive sector, which is extremely profitable. And I pulled up the numbers here, because since the U.S. and Israel attacked Iran in earlier this year, seven months ago, the Canadian oil and gas industry has made $42 billion in profit. And that's about $25 billion more in profit than they were expecting before this crisis drove up oil prices. The point is that this industry is making a huge amount of money, money hand over fist, and we're still talking about subsidizing it by building a new oil pipeline. What we are not talking about is exactly what Mike is suggesting, is can we capture more of that value? Now, yes, these companies are also paying more taxes and more royalties this year, but the vast majority of this windfall is going to their investors, many of which are overseas, being paid out as dividends and otherwise. So no, there doesn't seem to be a proposal on the table right now from the federal government. See, could we capture more of that value? Right now, it seems to be, how can we encourage these companies to do more business and then hope that some of those benefits trickle down to us later on?
0: Amy, on Thursday, Prime Minister Mark Carney announced that West Coast Pipeline, which is now called Pacific Link, would be the first designated project of the national of

0: national interest, and that's under the Building Canada Act. So what does that mean when a project like this gets the designation of being a project of national interest?
1: Yeah, it's a great question. So there were five criteria, that the federal government set out that a project of national interest would be considered. So things like execution risk: is this project, well along? There is the question of, is it compatible with our climate commitments? There's the question of, does it help diversify away from the U.S. and contribute to sovereignty? A question of, is it compatible, or does it lead to benefits for Indigenous communities? And so with the West Coast pipeline, there are major questions about each of these. And a really notable little detail that I'll mention is that the government, when they first promised this pipeline, there was a number of promises. One, that it would have a private proponent, which we haven't seen come forward. It's 90% the risk is borne by both Canadian and Alberta taxpayers. Another noticeable departure from what the government initially promised was that it would be compatible with Canada's climate commitment, anything designated a national interest project. We now know that that's not the case. The government in the details, the devil is in the details, as it is said. When they released the information about their justification, they acknowledged that the pipeline would not contribute to Canada's 2030 or 2035 climate target. And this is not surprising, that we cannot have indefinite growth of oil production and meet our climate targets. Folks like myself have been arguing this for quite some time. But it is very notable that the government has at least acknowledged that these things are truly incompatible. And I can speak about some of these other dimensions. There's a big questions whether or not this would actually achieve the objective of diversification and at what cost, and the economic benefits and the commercial case for the project. We haven't seen a compelling case, but I will leave it there for now.
0: Thanks, Amy. If you're listening to this conversation about fast-tracking infrastructure projects and you have a question about how that might work or how it works in your community, you can call 1-888-416-8333. Of course, two provinces that have really landed in the headlines this week has been Alberta and British Columbia because of the pipeline being what Amy just described, the project of national interest. We've heard a lot from folks who are in BC. If you're in Alberta, we would love to hear from you. You may have a question or a perspective to offer into this conversation. The number is 1-888-416-8333. And really, anyone in the country is invited to call. We are live right now and the lines are open, 1-888-416-8333. Christina Barber has reached us from Vancouver. Christina writes, historically, our economy is built on resources and raw materials, which is less profitable than finished products. Why is there not more of a push to increase development in these sectors as opposed to doubling down on raw resource extraction? Would a more balanced approach not be more environmentally sustainable and economically beneficial? I'm going to let both of you answer this one. Hadrian, maybe I could begin with you.
2: Yeah, this is a great question. And there's something that's really interesting in it too, is what Christina started with is this idea that our economy has historically been built on resources. And that's just simply not true. It's this amazing myth we've told ourselves that like our whole economy is grounded in extraction. But if you add up all of the mining, oil, gas, all that stuff that Canada does, it's about 5% of our GDP. We do twice as much manufacturing as we do mining and extraction. Education is the same. Our education sector is as big economically as our extractive sector. Our healthcare is twice as big. And I mean, the point is, you can pick almost any other sector and it's as big or bigger than mining and oil and gas, which is not to say that they aren't important. I want to be clear, like 5% is still a lot of our economy. But the value of this sector has been oversold. And that is in the interest of that industry. But sorry, that's a bit of an aside. Christina's question is, why aren't we doing more value added stuff? Why aren't we processing resources? And why aren't we, refining minerals? Because instead, what we're talking about doing is digging up raw stuff, shipping it overseas to places like the U.S., like China, where it is refined, turned into things like smartphones, and then we buy it back at a higher price. That's a great insight. We should be doing more of that high value added work. We should be investing in things like advanced manufacturing and in innovation and tech and all these other sectors where we produce a lot of value, as well as services, things like

0: education, things like healthcare, like professional and financial and insurance. Like, there's so many other parts of the economy that add value. And you can tell I'm getting a little exasperated, because in all of this talk of, like, how do we build a strong economy, we're talking about this 5% of the economy that's digging stuff out of the ground, and not the other 95%, which is where most people work and where most of the value comes from. And we should absolutely be investing more in all of that.
1: Thanks very much for that. Amy, is there anything you wanted to add?
2: Yeah, it's a great question. And there are a lot of opportunities for Canada here. We've started to see some positive signs, building domestic battery supply chains, including in BC with a recent capacity project around lithium refining. So this is a really, positive example. And I think there are certainly a lot of opportunities here. You know, one notable absence in the case of BC, for example, is the critical minerals strategy. You know, it doesn't mention the role of, recycling batteries, which is a really important piece of the supply chain. And we're talking about, a lot of public subsidies, a lot of public dollars here, and the economic viability of these kinds of things. You know, there's a really a missed opportunity here, I think. But there are certainly a lot of important opportunities in the energy transition. There's a really interesting transformer project in Quebec, which is really necessary to increase expansion of electricity grids. There's a lot of opportunity around clean steel and iron. So, Canada has these resources and has the ability, although nascent, to actually develop further along the supply chain for these kinds of critical inputs. And so, we're starting to see some positive signs here, but I think there's a lot more potential.
1: Thank you both for weighing in. Christina, thanks for opening up that question. What an interesting perspective, and I certainly learned a lot from those answers. If you're tuned into this conversation and you want to join us, you can send a text message to 226-758-8924. You can ask a question about fast-tracking infrastructure projects, what it means for the environment, or what it means in your community. Judith Marcuse is joining us from West Vancouver, British Columbia. Hi, Judith.
3: Hi.
1: Did I say your last name right?
3: Yes, that was perfect.
1: Oh, great. What is, first of all, it's really interesting to me how many calls we're getting from BC today. We usually have a very broad picture across the country, but this has really changed the political picture in your backyard. So I'm not surprised. What were you thinking about today, and what would you like to ask our two guests?
3: Well, as someone who was around when our community tried to, and successfully tried to clean up Howe Sound, where it took over a decade, and someone who is very concerned about the LNG development, which is on the Sound, in which we'll see large tankers going up and down the Sound, I'm triply concerned right now with the effect of the Pacific Link initiative on our coastal waters, especially around Vancouver. Not only the health of the waters, but we have orcas, which are endangered species. I wonder if your guests have any sense of what the potential impacts might be of this latest iteration of economic so-called development and its huge dangers for our natural world.
1: Judith, thanks so much for helping us actually really imagine. We've been saying environment through this whole conversation. You actually gave us a real picture of the ecosystems, the biodiversity, the fragility of all of that, balances that we don't entirely understand, that I think when you just throw the word environment or environmental impact around can kind of get lost. That's a really important picture for us to hold in our minds as we think about what development looks like in this context, or as it's imagined by the government's actions this week. I'm going to let Amy answer part of this, and then I think also Hadrian would probably want to lean in. Amy.
2: Yeah, Judith raises an excellent question around the cumulative effects of a lot of development that's happening right now in the Port of Vancouver and beyond, including the risks to southern resident killer whales, of which there are 73 or 74 remaining. So we know that, for example, Ottawa has already approved a shipping terminal expansion at Roberts Bank, and that was approved despite the Federal Review Panel concluding that underwater noise from the ships would have significant adverse cumulative effects.

0: and it would increase the risks of extinction for the southern resident killer whales. And we also know, there are other kinds of harms here to salmon and their habitat, and the risk of shipping strikes and underwater noise. The potential for another new pipeline, the West Coast Oil Pipeline, would add to that. We know that in the last week or so, the federal government has announced a new suite of measures called the Ocean Protection Package. This does little to reduce the threat facing the southern resident killer whales. And so there are some really big questions right now about whether or not, how these things can be reconciled. And a lot of folks suggest that they can't, that some of these losses are irreversible and couldn't be compensated. And so this is quite a fundamental tension, one of which that are at the heart of both Roberts Bank and the potential for another new pipeline.
1: Hadrian, briefly, did you want to add anything?
2: I think Amy covered it really well. I think all I would say is I don't know the answer. And that's exactly why we need these environmental assessment processes, so that we can hear from the experts. We can talk to communities, folks like Judith, who are keeping the sound clean. And so the government can make an informed decision here. And that's what's put at risk when we try and expedite these processes.
1: Before the show, we reached just asking listener Lachlan McClellan, who is in Calgary. And this was his question.
3: I see the West Coast Pipeline as an extremely positive thing in the short term and in the long term. A lot of the issues that have arisen in Alberta, there is holdover from the National Energy Program, but it basically the Liberal government that had been in place before Prime Minister Carney got in did significantly reduce or restrict the activities, not necessarily reduce, but restrict the activities in the oil and gas industry because we couldn't get a product out. So the question that I would probably ask is, how does the new pipeline hopefully help in reducing the Western alienation, and how do they feel it will impact the referendum on the 19th of October?
1: Lachlan, thanks for that perspective and for your questions. Hadrian, I'm going to begin with you. I think there are multiple questions here. First, I need to do a quick fact check with you. What Lachlan is describing as a restriction on oil and gas activities under the Trudeau government, maybe you could just shed a little bit of light on what Lachlan is describing there.
2: Yeah, it's on the one hand, the oil industry under Trudeau produced more oil than ever before. So on that front, that's not true. But I think what a lot of the criticism is that big new expansions did not happen under Trudeau, with the major exception of the Trans Mountain Expansion Pipeline, which is important to recognize. Like, that was one of the biggest pieces of biggest public subsidies to the oil industry ever. So I think I might contest that characterization.

0: Amy, the other part of Lachlan's question is about the reduction of what he calls Western alienation. And he was particularly interested in all of this in the context of the referendum for the 19th of October. As you were listening to him and some of his position, he's seeing this as a way of weaving the country together, putting us into each other's interests when it comes to national energy projects and projects of national interest. And his question was how the referendum or how Western sentiments or specifically Albertan sentiments might be affected by the decisions of this past week.
1: Yeah, it's a really interesting question. Certainly, the West Coast oil pipeline is a political agreement, first and foremost, between the Alberta government and the federal government. There had been no talk from the private sector about building another new pipeline. There's a number of expansions that are already in the works, Enbridge Mainline, potential expansions of the Trans Mountain pipeline. And so there was no appetite from industry for another new pipeline. However, in the context of the Alberta government and Danielle Smith courting the separatist movement, we

0: We now know that as part of the negotiations and memorandum of understanding, a new pipeline with federal support became part of these negotiations. What's quite interesting in advance of the referendum or the referendum on the referendum on October 19th, is that the by far the largest predictor of folks that are interested in pursuing this question of a referendum. It is not by age or gender or education level, a lot of things that we might maybe associate demographic factors with different public opinion. It's really about actually a slight majority of UCP voters and Conservative Party voters are in favor of a referendum. So this is very much a kind of politically loaded question at a politically loaded time. We know that, in the context of this is really at the heart of this announcement for the West Coast oil pipeline being designated. I think Danielle Smith has done a really effective job of characterizing the federal government as a barrier to the expansion of the oil sands. But we know that, as Hadrian mentioned, there has been record growth under the Trudeau government. Federal government bought a pipeline, and a lot of the challenges that are facing the oil sands are not just due to capacity constraint, of which the federal government has some jurisdiction over, of course, in terms of approving projects. But it's also about the economics of the oil sands themselves, and so production growth, while at record highs, has slowed in part due to the economics of the oil sands. Shareholders are wanting to see a return on their investment. So there are a lot of factors that are shaping oil sands development. And so there's actually not an appetite within the sector, as we've seen, to produce enough to fill another new pipeline. So these are some of the really kind of complex pieces that are underpinning this new political negotiation between the Alberta and federal governments.
1: So Amy's provided some of the more localized conversation that's directly between the federal government and Alberta. But we are in a moment where there are people across the country really concerned about the economy, about potential job loss. And the government has promised that this new pipeline will boost Canada's GDP by $20 billion and has also said that there will be the creation of 140,000 jobs. Hadrian, how realistic are those numbers?
2: I would love to see their math. For context, 140,000 is about as many people who currently work in the oil and gas industry across Canada, directly employed. So they're sort of implying they're going to double employment in the industry with one pipeline, which is definitely false. So then maybe what they're talking about is 140,000 job years, which is this like economist talk for a certain amount of labor that doesn't actually translate to that many people. Anyway, the point is, it seems inflated, but that's what you expect from a government announcement. I think the important point here is that is this question of opportunity cost, which is something that Amy touched on earlier, is yeah, we could spend $40 billion on an oil pipeline and it will create thousands of jobs. Or we could spend $40 billion on just about anything else, and it would create more jobs and might create more economic security, more innovation, more productivity, all the stuff the government claims to care about. So it's just a question of not only is like, will there be any return on investment, but whether it's going to be the biggest return or whether this is a wise investment with public dollars.
1: Amy, you research mega projects like the pipeline. How reliable are pipelines as an economic investment?
0: This is a great question. I think whether or not we have a viable private sector proponent, whether or not this project is commercially viable, these are really important questions. Through the normal course of affairs, before the Bill C-5, Bill C-39, it was required for shippers, so the oil producers, to provide some kind of evidence that they were indeed interested in supporting, producing the barrels that would be needed to fill a new pipeline. Under this new process, it is very unclear if that will happen. There has been an assurance that there will be commercial agreements that will be signed, but we have not seen the signals in the oil patch really reflect this. To the contrary, we've actually seen Enbridge, a major oil pipeline company, was actually unable to fill its most recent round of negotiations with shippers for the phase two mainline expansion that it was planning. This is because of what Hadrian was mentioning earlier about the really fundamentally uncertain dynamics around oil prices right now. The pressure that has been pushing down potential demand for oil in the longer term, but also the short-term demand destruction is really the result of the recent geopolitical conflict and countries deciding to transition away from fossil fuels and expensive imports of fossil fuels. So all that to say,

0: The economic conditions for a new pipeline are extremely poor. And it is really a political kind of assumption from the Daniel Smith government, this optimism around doubling oil production. I think there need to be massive incentives, further taxpayer incentives or government incentives in the oil patch to actually incentivize the production that would be needed to fill a pipeline of this size.
1: The through line for this entire conversation is that the environment and the economy are often pitted against each other. The framing is they have incompatible interests. One has to be sacrificed for the other to succeed. Hadrian, how true is that to you?
2: Well, if I can take off my economist hat, put on my philosopher hat for a second, I think it's important to recognize like the economy and the environment are not two different things. In fact, the economy is a subset of the environment. The economy exists inside the environment. If there was no environment, there would be no economy. And that matters because when we destroy the environment, it ultimately comes back to bite us economically. Climate change is the most obvious example where all these climate impacts we see today, all the wildfires, the floods, the droughts, that's the product of emissions from decades ago. Decisions we made in the 60s, 70s, 80s. But that therein lies the challenge, is that you can trade off the economy and the environment in the short term. And governments and societies have been doing that for a long time. You can take that short-term win and ignore those environmental costs for a while. But eventually, they always come back to bite us. And that's something that our federal government, I expect to do better on. Maybe not the oil industry. They have short-term profit motives. But the federal government should be thinking more about the long term. And the cost of climate change, the cost of environmental destruction and species destruction, and all the other things we've talked about today are absolutely massive economically over the long term. And we need to be considering that.
1: It's interesting. Our next caller is scratching her head about some of this as well. I'm going to invite Rebecca Wilkes from Victoria, BC into this conversation. It's my wall-to-wall British Columbia guests today. Rebecca, welcome to the show. Hi.
3: Hi there.
1: So you have some questions about consistency. Mark Carney was the UN Special Envoy on Climate Action and Finance. And there has been some perceived political shift there. And some of that's landing with you. What are your thoughts?
3: Well, I mean, a part of the reason why I voted for Carney was because he wrote this book when he was on the campaign trail. He talked about sustainability, climate change. But I think the thing that bothers me the most is that he said Canada is for Canadians, and I don't feel like he's fulfilling his promise. I feel he's pandering to one province, which is Alberta, and he's completely gone against what I thought his beliefs were. And I totally get why people who work in the oil sands are concerned, because they will lose their livelihoods. But I'm wondering, why aren't we concentrating more on like sustainable industry, like Hadrian and your other guest was talking about? I mean, Alberta is a prairie province. They get lots of sun, and food security is a big problem. Why aren't we, why aren't we educating people who work in the oil sands to build like greenhouses that grow food, and so we're not importing so much? Because again, we're talking about diesel trucks and climate change and pollution. I'm concerned. I'm concerned because this government has been completely deceptive as far as I'm concerned. And I'm a senior, so maybe I'm a little bit less optimistic than younger people. But I would like to think that when politicians say one thing, you can't ride a horse two ways. It's either what you say on the campaign trail is true and you live with that, or, anyways,
1: well, that's clear. I mean, it's clear that this is landing strongly with you, and that does definitely open up that question of, the move to renewable energy sources, what that might look like in Canada, promises that have been made around that, and how a deeper investment in fossil fuels at the same time relates to that. How do these things support each other? I'm gonna tug that thread a little bit with Amy. The move towards renewable energy is sort of promised within some of what the Carney government wants to do here.

0: Yeah, this is an excellent question. There's lots to unpack here. You're certainly right that there has been a successful coal phase out in well, I would say there's been a lot of evidence around a coal phase out, and Alberta actually led the way in terms of phasing out coal 6 years ahead of what it was scheduled. And so this was certainly not without disruption and not without challenges. But it does show, right, that transition is possible. We also know that Alberta was leading the country in terms of renewable energy development around solar. And so there was an incredible amount of build out in Alberta around solar. Unfortunately, that came to a halt with the moratoria that was put in place by the provincial government in 2023, and the industry is still suffering the fallout of regulatory changes there. But this question of a just transition is an important one, and unfortunately, it has been really politicized, this term, right? It has become seen in some circles as an existential threat in Alberta, rather than thinking about holding multiple ideas for diversification and ways to build a more resilient economy that is not subject to the price volatility around oil and gas prices globally. It has really been a moment of doubling down on this hope and optimism around oil and gas and indefinite growth. And unfortunately, it's a decision that will affect communities and workers first and foremost. And there will be a time when changes in global demand will effectively create a crisis within Alberta. And so these are big, difficult questions to be sure. And unfortunately, the conversations, the policy space to have these conversations is quite narrow.
1: Hadrian, a closing thought from you, as Amy has put all of that into perspective, that what does the future look like piece, that just really taps a lot of anxiety. And where that anxiety is shared far beyond the borders of Alberta is that we're in a real moment of anxiety about our economic future right across the country. And there will be people who are listening to this conversation and say, well, okay, yes, to a lot of what's been said, but these steps by the government are meeting us where we are, that these steps need to be taken. Oil and gas needs to be expanded. There needs to be easier access to project development. There need to be fewer regulations and barriers to secure the future. And then we can get to the environmental piece. How would you respond to that?
2: Look, I'm sympathetic to the anxiety. I mean, I live in this country too. I have a family. I understand where people are coming from, and this impetus to be like, we got to do something. And what we're doing right now is we're reaching for nostalgia, ironically, because Mark Carney has famously said nostalgia is not a strategy. But the idea that because oil and gas and these extractive projects produced a lot of value in the past, that they necessarily will do so in the future. That is nostalgia as a strategy. We've had several calls. I mean, Rebecca makes a great point here. We had callers earlier making this point that there are alternatives. And what we have to do to get there is we need to be honest politically, and we need to have a plan, and we can do it. I am actually quite optimistic about managing an energy transition, building a more independent economy, a strong economy, a prosperous economy. We can do that, and we can do that with no emissions. But we need to actually commit to it. We need to make a plan, and we need politicians to speak honestly about that.
1: Thank you both so much. This has been a fascinating conversation, and certainly not a little political. I really appreciate both of you joining us this afternoon.
0: Thanks,
2: Thank you.
0: Jordan.
1: Amy Janswood is an assistant professor in the Department of Political Science at the Beeler School of Environment at McGill University. Hadrian Mertens Kirkwood is a senior researcher with the Canadian Centre for Policy Alternatives. I'm Saroja Coelho. Just Asking is live across the country on CBC Radio 1 on Saturday afternoons, 4 p.m. Eastern, 1 p.m. Pacific. 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
3: The recruiter said, you shouldn't be bringing iced coffee to an interview.
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5: 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Is there a specific discrimination when you throw some ice cubes in it?
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0: up looking like you don't care, I'm likely to assume you don't care so much about your work product.
1: There is organizational complexity in intergenerational work. I think we're different.
2: Professionalism is one of those words that means something totally different depending on who you ask. For Gen Z, we don't want to lose our uniqueness to be taken seriously.
3: Some of y'all can't master the art of come to work to work. You have to be friends with your coworkers. We got to be besties. We got to go outside or work. We don't have to do any of that.
4: When did I feel proudest and most fulfilled in the work I do? We figure out what those moments are, and then we try to create those kind of moments more frequently in our day-to-day work lives. That, to me, is one of the secrets of professionalism.
5: Oh, yes, we are getting into the great iced coffee debate that divided the internet this week over this question. Is it unprofessional to arrive at a job interview with an iced coffee in your hand? Well, it did divide by generations. Older folks said that this was a loss of decorum and don't you know anything about being a real professional? Younger folks were eye-rolling and saying this is stuffy and outdated. So, yeah, the coffee might have been iced, but the debate itself was at full boil. What does it mean in 2026 to be professional? Is it all about suits and uniforms and punctuality, or are tattoos okay? What about flip-flops in the office? Can you join a video chat while you're out for a walk in the park with your dog? What about a Zoom meeting? Can you take that while sitting in your bed? Now, you might have really strong feelings about any of those questions because we've got boomers and Gen Z, millennials and Gen X all working side by side. And each group seems to have very different ideas about workplace culture. So we are going to be decoding some of those unwritten rules of the workplace and answering all of your questions about what it means to be professional in 2026. I have three guests with me for the next hour. Jermaine Murray is a career coach and founder of Jupiter HR. Akanksha Tangri is the founder of Reset, which is a well-being and professional development organization. And Anthony McLean is the author of the book Four Generations, How Boomers, Gen X, Millennials, and Gen Z Can Finally Work Together. You can call us with all of your questions about professionalism. Maybe you want to ask about behavior that you've witnessed or experienced or something that you'd like to know as you approach a new workplace. The number to call is 1-888-416-8333. Again, that's 1-888-416-8333. Welcome to all three of you. Hi.
6: Hey, it's great to be here.
7: Hi, Saroja. Thanks for having me.
5: Hi. Okay, I think we have to start with the question that's on everybody's mind right now, the great iced coffee debate. Can you bring an iced coffee to a job interview, Jermaine?
8: It depends on the organization that you're about to go see, to be honest. I think if it's, if there is an organization where they're in flip-flops and they got shorts on in the summertime and they're a bit more lax, then, I think it might be okay, but I always encourage people to err on the side of discretion. And honestly, you're safer than sorry, just avoiding bringing the beverage in with you.
5: Akanksha, if I brought an iced coffee with me into a job interview, what kind of message do you think that sends?
7: Honestly, I would say that interviews are partly also about reading the room. So like Jermaine said, you also have to understand the environment you're walking into and make an intentional decision on how that reflects on you, whether that's fair or not. You have to pick and choose your battles. And in the larger picture, is taking an iced coffee really worth it? That's up to you. Would I do it personally? No. Would I hold it against someone? I don't think so.
5: Anthony, you have studied various generations and their reactions to this kind of thing in the workplace. Why do you think this was so divisive?
9: Yeah, I was amazed by the comments because I thought it was kind of obvious. Like, yeah, don't bring an iced coffee. Like, you're just kind of casually running errands. And this job interview is just one of the errands you're going to run this day. So when I heard someone say that, I was like, well, obviously don't bring an iced coffee to a job interview. But then seeing the comments, like, how dare someone tell me what I can bring in? How dare someone police my behavior? And for me, I mean, I was born in 1979, so I'm like young Gen X. A lot of my friends are elder millennials. So for me, I come from the mindset of when I take on a job, when I enter the workplace, I am not expecting the workplace to adapt to my preferences.

0: I'm assuming because you're paying me that I have to adapt to your preferences. So my preference, for example, I might want to wear pajamas all day. That would be very comfortable for me. But I know when I go to work, I should adapt to what's normal in this environment. And I think it's just so helpful to teach young people, hey, just so you know, if you want to fit in here, this is what's expected. This is professionalism. The workplace is not going to change for you. You need to change for the workplace.
1: Thanks so much for that, all three of you. If you're just joining this conversation, we are talking about professionalism at work in 2026. Because the iced coffee debate really set us in the environment of an office, it might seem that that's our only way of imagining professionalism. But you might work at a job site, or you might be an employer who has questions about how to have, you know, new people come into an environment who have expectations like the ones that Anthony just described. Or maybe you're switching careers and entering an environment that feels really unfamiliar and you're not sure what the rules are. You can reach us with all your questions about what it means to be professional or present professionalism in 2026. 1-888-416-8333. Again, the number is 1-888-416-8333. Anthony, this has been such an age divide, as you just described for us. Your book is about the generational differences in the workplace. So maybe we could just get a snapshot of that. Gen X, boomers, millennials, Gen Z, how does each generation differ in their takes on professionalism?
0: Yeah, it's interesting because different generations can see the exact same behavior differently. So because I'm young Gen X, when I was starting out, if someone sat in the office with their hood up, right, headphones on, staring at a computer screen, it communicated one thing, which was, I don't want to work here anymore. Right? Like, this person is a slacker. Why are you wearing a hoodie with headphones on at work? Like, okay, clearly you're done. You're checked out. But what's interesting is I have two kids. My kids are Gen Z. So I have a 20-year-old son and an 18-year-old daughter. And for them, when I look at them, when it's like exam time, when they have their hood up, headphones on, staring at the screen, typing, like, I know, oh, they are locked in. Right. And so I do think it's important that we don't get so set in our ways that we hold on to an outdated idea of what professionalism looks like. So I do want to find that balance where we're like, hold on, there is some room where just because someone has a tattoo and that's not your personal preference, it doesn't mean they're not professional.
1: Thanks for that, Anthony. Akanksha, this makes me think of some of the work that you do, and you do hear about young people seen to fall short of what would be considered traditional standards of professionalism. Maybe you can give us some examples of the kinds of things that you've seen and what young people are grappling with.
2: Yeah, so some of the extreme examples that I've seen is vaping. So a lot of organizations and recruiters I work with, and this is something I've seen myself when I'm hiring for my company, vaping has become very commonplace, whether it's in interviews, in professional meetings, whether that's online or in person. And listen, you wouldn't light a cigarette during an interview, so please don't vape. The other thing, like you mentioned in your intro, is doing interviews or taking calls from bed in your pajamas. And I think I'll give you the consideration that you may not have space, or your room or your bed is the only place where you can take this call. So I would say have one of those backgrounds around you so nobody really knows where you're taking this call from. And I think beyond that, we're working with a lot of Gen Z to teach them some of the fundamentals, such as when you're messaging someone to ask them for something, please say please and thank you. You have to keep some of the basics in mind when you're messaging, especially somebody who's in a senior leadership position. So it really, the whole spectrum really varies, and it also differs from whether you're a traditional organization or whether you're a startup.
1: Thanks for that, Akanksha. I like that we've gotten to like some really good hot tips there. But I gotta roll backwards a little bit, because it seems to me that there's also about, you know, what kind of world we've each been raised in. COVID probably played into some of the casual behavior or the home behavior that you're talking about, where home, school, work all got really blurry. Jermaine, how's that all?

0: landing with you.
1: I agree, actually. Like, I think that there is a bit of a generational shift right now, and we're seeing a lot of the power dynamics of like the old world starting to kind of clash with the new world. I think I saw an interview that Oprah had where she said, this is the first time in history we've had seven generations all live concurrently in our society. And it sounds like we're getting a little plug into pull and push. I do think though that when it comes to interviews, interviewers want to know that you're able to take them seriously. And I think that can be subjective. Again, depends on the audience that's in front of you. But if you are multitasking, for example, it's easy to give the perception that you don't care as much as, say, somebody else might. And we live in a very ultra competitive job market right now. So if you give any reason of not taking the opportunity seriously, they are more than happy to move on to the next person because there's just so many people available.
0: Thanks for that, Jermaine. If you're listening to this conversation and you have thoughts on professionalism in 2026, you have questions, maybe you're switching jobs or you're an employer and you want to understand a different group of people who seem to be a different age and practicing their workplace culture in a way that you're not really understanding, or maybe you're a new employee and you've started in a place that you don't really understand and you'd like to, well, I have these three amazing guests with me taking your questions. You can reach us at 1-888-416-8333. If you are not used to calling into a call-in show, then a text message is also perfectly good. You can text us at 226-758-8924. Again, for a text message about professionalism in 2026, 226-758-8924. Kirsten Withrow is joining us from Edmonton, Alberta. Kirsten, hi.
2: Hey, thanks for having me.
0: What's your question?
2: Yeah, so I'm a Black American living in Alberta. So I have a different perspective because for me, bringing a coffee to an interview is not even an option for me as a Black person because I already have somebody looking at me, you know, questioning if my afro is professional, questioning whether or not my values would agree with the mission statement or the agency. There's just so much more going on for me. So when I heard this conversation come up, I was pretty surprised because it really opens a lens into how communities are so judged so differently, right? So And I mean, I can't speak for Indigenous people, but I'm sure it's along the same line.
0: Thanks very much, Kirsten. That's such an important perspective. It's one that I know our guests can speak to. Jermaine, before we got onto the air, you were speaking to our producers about exactly this.
1: Yeah, it is a thing that a lot of Black people have been observing with interest because we have this weird relationship with professionalism where a lot of just our natural existence has been policed, and oftentimes by default, because of systemic history, just the existence of Black people is already at a negative and can be viewed as unprofessional. Like, no matter what your manners are, no matter what your appearance is, there's always that stigma. We have just entered a phase where natural hairstyles for Black people are more acceptable than they were 20 years ago. And we still have to battle this perception of having to do twice as much to get half as far, which is something Black people on every level will tell you that they've had to kind of do or outperform their peers in order just to get a fair shot. So having, as a Black person, I can't imagine bringing the iced coffee into an interview because I already feel the way society has framed my relationship with professional settings, I'm already doing an uphill battle. Likewise, I wouldn't encourage my kids or my younger cousins or nieces or nephew to bring an iced coffee in because I'd be like, yo, you're Black. You already have to deal with the high risk of someone having this perception of you. You don't want to give more credence to them saying, oh yeah, you're not professional.

0: Akanksha, it occurs to me that this would be exactly the kind of conversation that you would be holding with some of the young people and actually people in general that you work with. So that idea that some people feel entitled to challenge a workplace culture or simply live freely in the way that they feel comfortable, including in a job interview or the way that they behave in the workplace, that is not an equal opportunity, that not everybody can afford to do that because of everything that Kirsten and Jermaine are explaining about the way that people of color, and specifically in their examples, Black people, are perceived in the workplace. I'm wondering what you've seen in your work, and maybe we could go a step further, which is to ask how people can challenge some of that.
1: So here I would say that oftentimes when we look at professionalism, it is through a patriarchal and even, I would say, a Eurocentric lens, right? So the standards with which we're judging whether someone is professional vary so much, like, the caller said and Jermaine said. What I would say here is I don't know if I would necessarily encourage someone to challenge it during an interview process, to be quite honest, because competition is stiff. AI is out there automating a lot of entry-level tasks, especially for Gen Z. Once they're in the job, once they're at the workplace, I would say that's when you can start having some of these conversations. And at the beginning, it was said, right, you can't expect the workplace to adapt to you. I would push back a bit and say that even the workplace in today's day and age has to adapt. Even senior leaders, boomers, Gen X, have to meet Gen Z midway and make space for them in an organization.
0: What does that look like, Akanksha? How do, if I'm an employer listening to this conversation, and I've been really frustrated with younger folks in my workplace, whether that's millennials or millennials are frustrated with Gen Z, or even, early leaders, Gen Z, frustrated as they think about, teenagers coming into the workplace. How do we do that? How do we start asking questions about making our workplaces places where people in at any age or any generation is going to thrive and do their best work?
1: We have to recognize that Gen Z especially is a generation that wants an organization to focus on their well-being and mental health more than anything else. And I don't think that Gen Z is necessarily less professional. They have a bad rep that's often held against them. They want to succeed. They want to make an impact in the world. And I think they are doing it. What I would say is, on a leadership level, have a conversation about what your negotiables and non-negotiables are for your organization early on. What's the kind of culture you want? What are the kind of employees you want? Is it okay for someone to show up in jeans and they can be one of your most stellar employees? I would then say form a committee where you invite voices across generations and listen to what's important, what's come up. And on the basis of that, come up with organizational policies, because at the end of the day, you want to attract and retain your best people. You want them to be productive. You want them to be happy. And you should have these conversations sooner rather than later.
0: Thanks for that, Akanksha. Anthony, this brings us back to your research and leaves me wondering if that's something that you've started to notice, that how we regard mental health and overall wellness in the workplace and expectations around that has shifted over time, and why some of that might be happening.
2: Yeah, and I think it's a wonderful thing. In my book, The Four Generations, what I keep coming back to is every generation has something to teach. And every generation has something to learn. And when I think about boomers and Gen X, there was so much resilience. You push through, you show up on hard days, you keep going, and there's so much value there. But then with younger millennials, not elder millennials, younger millennials and Gen Z, there's this awareness of, I don't want to burn out. I don't want my life to be defined by what I do between the hours of 9 to 5. And there's so much value to mental health in that conversation. Destigmatizing going to therapy and talking to a therapist. I'm old enough, I'm 47, I'm old enough to remember. If you in a social setting said, something that my therapist said to me, everyone internally was thinking, oh my goodness, you just said you went to therapy. Like, what is wrong?

0: wrong with you? Like, you would be mortified. But now I think it's so beautiful that young people are able to talk about this and normalize it. So I really do think we need to take the best of both to plot our way forward.
1: Thanks for that, Anthony. Kirsten, thanks for getting us off to a really cool debate. If you've tuned in and you're wondering what is going on in this conversation, we're thinking about boomers, Gen X, millennials, Gen Z, all in the workplace together with very different ideas of what professionalism looks like. And that might be playing out in a job site. That might be playing out in an office. That might be playing out in a service job or a retail store somewhere, where each group maybe doesn't bring the same expectations or culture building to those workspaces. You may have questions about how to create an environment where everybody can thrive. You may have questions or even your own challenges. There might be things that you're rolling your eyes at and you have strong feelings about. You can reach us at 1-888-416-8333. Again, with your questions or comments about professionalism at work in 2026, 1-888-416-8333. You can also go online, cbc.ca/myquestion. Jeffrey Keynes is joining us from Brampton, Ontario. Hi there. What's your question?
2: Hi there. I want to just first say thank you very much for putting on this show. And I think generations matter because I happen to be cleaning and working in my garage here, and I happen to put on the radio rather than Spotify. And so it's perfect timing because this is exactly what's sort of going on with work. And so I think Andrew was touching on this just as I was connecting on. But my question is, I want to hear more about, I guess it's the, you know, typically supervisors tend to be older. And I think somebody was just talking about the younger generation. And I want to know about advice you can give for both the supervisors who are trying to encourage younger generations to get involved, to say yes, to do tasks a bit more openly. And then also from, I guess, the other side, how can younger generations, what do they need to do to say, to recognize it's okay for a boss to be giving directions and to, you know, sometimes they don't want to voluntold you to do something, but what can they, like, how can we get them more positive and engaging with tasks from management and, you know, the higher ups?
1: I love this question. I actually think we need to workshop this through all three of our guests because they have a lot of different perspectives. I really like that this is kind of a chance to give a little bit of insight into some of the creative ways that we can rebuild those communication channels when it comes to authority in the workplace. Anthony, I am going to come right back to you. There's sort of two asks in this: advice for people who are in supervisor positions, dealing with people who have different expectations around what authority looks like, and specifically how it communicates with you, how that power is communicated, but also an openness to authoritative figures in your life who may practice that authority in a way that feels really unfamiliar to you.
0: Yeah, for sure. You know, one of the things I talk about a lot when I do my keynote sessions and I go into organizations and I talk about how do we get these four generations working together. One of the things I talk about is how generational conflict is predictable. Like, we know the places that we're going to clash. And two of the big hotspots, one is around work ethic and perceived work ethic. And the other one is around feedback. And so I was working with one organization and there was a manager, and just like our caller said, a little bit older, had been around for, you know, 20, 25 years, came up in a time when managers could be kind of harsh with feedback and would just put you in your place and say, what were you thinking with this? How can you make that mistake? Come on, get it together. And so this manager had a new hire, and in front of the whole team, this new hire had submitted a report that had some typos in it. And the manager spoke to this new hire the way he was spoken to when he was younger and said to this kid, what is wrong with you? What were you thinking? You got a typo on page 3. You submitted garbage. What is wrong with you? And this new hire, maybe 24 years old, was horrified and left the meeting in front of everyone.
1: All right.
0: And the manager was like, wait, did he just walk out? Oh, you can't walk out. What do you do? I didn't walk out. This is the way we do things. HR had to get involved, and it turned into this big thing where the manager was reprimanded for being a little bit too harsh, and the manager now felt handcuffed because the manager felt, I can't do my job. My job is to teach the standards and teach excellence, and I can't do that. And I'm hearing different versions of this story across industries. And I hope listeners, if you're listening, if you have

0: your own story of feedback, we would love to hear it. So please call in. But what I always say is when it comes to feedback and it comes to authority, if you're the person in authority, two things to remember. Make sure the feedback is about the work and not the worker. So this report had some mistakes that need to be fixed. That's fair. That's about the work. But what were you thinking? What's wrong with you? That's about the worker. That is unfair. And then the second thing is make sure that this is happening within a relationship where this person knows you believe in them and you're giving them this constructive feedback because you believe in them. I am telling you, Gen Z will take your feedback and run with it if they know you believe in them.
1: Thanks, Anthony. Jermaine, did you want to add to this?
2: Yeah, I think Anthony gave me a really good alley-oop there because the way I look at it is that if you want to make a connection with Gen Z or with even like a younger generation, I think a couple of things have to be held in perspective. One, I always say this, but like the between generations, the social contract between work and how it allows people to live has completely changed. In the boomer age, my parents' age, they were able to have buy a house. They were able to go on vacation like every other year. They were able to have a 2-car family and they were able to raise their kids off of a salary combined that was under $100,000. And we are now in a society, especially in major cities in Canada, where $100,000 might just guarantee that you can rent without having a roommate. So there is an initial disconnect on terms of like what the work now and what it's paying can provide for younger generations. So if the ultimately the best way to get them more engaged is to either pay them more or make them feel more involved when it comes to leadership decisions, when they make them feel like there's more youthful representation at the leadership level or on track to be on the leadership level. That might mean elevating somebody of a younger generation to being a lead so that there's a bit of like a buffer between the manager and the younger workers. But what it also signals is that this company, this opportunity will invest in people like me and will allow me, to Anthony's point, take the feedback, run with it, apply it, and also move up. Like, people want to have reassurances that their work is being appreciated and they are, as people, are being appreciated and being welcomed, but that there's also mobility. I think that as long as there's momentum and movement, sometimes people can't really like stew on what's not being available to them or stew too much on the generational differences and writing off a whole entire opportunity.
1: Anthony and Jermaine, something that is really clear in both of your comments is that there's some shift in thinking about who talks and who listens, who leads the relationship and who sort of receives the relationship. You've opened up so much that's really interesting there. I want to give Akanksha a chance to lean in here and just to reframe us on Jeffrey's original question. This is really about younger generations struggling with authority in the workplace and a request for sort of advice for both those who hold power and those who are entering workforces with expectations that power engages with them in a way that looked different in the past.
3: Yeah, absolutely. I think what we have to recognize is with hybrid or remote working, a lot of what we would observe being in office, the power dynamics, what quote unquote professional behavior is acceptable, body language, who leads meetings, who makes the decisions. That has, remote working has taken that aspect away slightly. So you can not also hold that against Gen Z, because we would do a lot of our learning in office. On the flip side, as a millennial, I have done so many tasks for my bosses that when I was working that I did not want to. Have gone grocery shopping for them. I've gone picked up their dry cleaning. And I wish I had the guts to push back and say, actually, hey, no, this doesn't add to anything that I'm learning, or this is has nothing to do with my job responsibilities. So I do commend Gen Z for the times that they do speak up when they think that something is being unfair. Having said that, I would encourage Gen Z to also think like an athlete. Like an athlete, if you don't agree with a play that is being made, for example, you still rally around your team and do it for the larger good. So you also have to look at why exactly your manager may be saying something. Your manager is the one that's

0: accountable for the team's outcomes. And sometimes people are going to make decisions that you're not going to agree with. What I would tell managers would be that Gen Z is a generation that requires more touch points than millennials or Gen X or boomers would. So make it a point to schedule more one-on-ones if possible. Give constructive, specific feedback, as my fellow panelists have mentioned, about the work, not the worker, because they're used to speaking to their managers more than just performance reviews and getting feedback. Encourage autonomy, encourage critical thinking, but let them know that you're there if they need anything.
1: Thank you. What a great mini workshop on communication between different generations in the workplace. If you just tuned into part of that and you wanted to capture more of it, this whole conversation will be available as a podcast in the CBC Listen app. You can also find it at cbc.ca/podcasts. This show is Just Asking. Jeffrey, thanks so much for getting us off to a really interesting conversation. As we've been talking, Keaton Smith has texted us from Montreal and says, real wages have declined steadily over the last 50 years. I think young people are all too aware of this. So perhaps they are just giving employers what they pay for. Jermaine.
2: That is 100% what it is, to be honest. I think one of the bigger things that we as a society, especially with the older generations, that we kind of have to reckon with is that there's a lot of evidence that we've kind of disenfranchised younger generations. And I, as a millennial, when I talk, like, you know, we are essentially, quote unquote, the middle child between the generations, because on one hand, I think millennials were part of the trend that started the, like, normalizing things like job hopping and, you know, prioritizing, you know, wellness in your workplace. And on the other side of it, we grew up in an era where if you, you know, got a salary job or a full-time job, you had the access to the quote unquote Canadian American dream of, you know, being able to get a house with a white picket fence, et cetera. And when we graduated and entered the workplace is when we had the Great Recession of 2008. And a lot of things like upward mobility was kind of evaporated right in front of us. Like, as soon as we started getting into the best earning years of our lives, everything else got more expensive, and like the salary and the pay didn't keep up. And the younger generations, they didn't even have the chance to see that quote unquote dream like manifest before their eyes. It's always been this dynamic of, you know, employers running people into the ground, underpaying people, disabling unions, getting rid of like retirement and pensions. And so like there's a lot of, I want to say, cynicism from the younger generation when they look at the way that millennials and Gen Zers and boomers were willing to like work, go the extra mile, work long hours. And they're like, for what? Like, if I do this, what am I getting out of it? So I think we all have to kind of realize that if it's not possible for I'll let the economists like, you know, hammer this out, but if it's not possible for widespread wage increases across the board, then we have to figure out other elements to make it worthwhile for somebody to want to put themselves it through like work. And if that's like, don't text people after 5 p.m. or like make sure that it's easily accessible to get things like therapy as like a benefit on your medical benefits, or just something to make the work environment more enjoyable. I think that would go a long way into like making younger generations kind of produce the same output that has been come to expected from these positions, even if there's a gap when it comes to wages. But honestly, the most simplest thing, increase the wages.
1: Yeah, I mean, the economic picture there, of course, would change attitudes. Thank you very much for that, Jermaine. Dakota Black is joining us from Red Deer, Alberta next. Hi, Dakota. What is your question or your thoughts for our panel today?
3: It was basically just about the original question with the iced coffee, honestly. It just, in a way, almost seems redundant to sort of judge a person's character or person's worth ethic based on, you know, their coffee preferences. Now, I'm a 25-year-old white male, and I grew up with a father who was a trucker. But, and so, like, he kind of instilled certain values in me.

0: and one of those being anytime I get on a phone call, I always make sure I'm well-dressed. It's that whole look good, feel good, smell good, do good kind of mentality. And it just, there's just that redundancy of judging another individual based on what they're bringing in so that they might, because maybe they didn't sleep very well. So they bring in an iced coffee because that's just simply their preference. It just sounds almost like you're putting them down based on, you know, their own personal preferences.
1: Thanks for that, Dakota. Anthony, as you're listening to that, what are your thoughts?
2: Yeah, for sure. Thanks, Dakota. Appreciate that. For me, I think it's helpful to understand. And by the way, for me, it wouldn't make a difference if it was iced coffee or hot coffee. For me, I think about my brother-in-law, and he runs a landscaping company. And so he hires people in the summer to go and cut grass, right? And so if he's doing an interview and someone shows up and he's about to send them out to work, and they show up to go cut grass, and they show up in a suit and tie, I'm sure you can still cut grass in a suit and tie. I bet it wouldn't even get in the way. I think you'd be able to cut grass as well as anyone else. But there's just something about the way you're showing up that just feels like you're not ready to work here. And for me, it's this attitude of like having just coming in with a casual coffee that to me just rubs me the wrong way. Now, if we're in a different setting. Like, for example, I'm a screenwriter. And so one of the things that happens in the entertainment industry, if you go in to meet with a studio, the first thing they do is offer you a drink. And so they'll offer you a bottle of water or a cup of coffee. And it's kind of that vibe for the first 15 minutes of the meeting, is that everyone's got a drink in their hand and that's the vibe. So for me, it comes down to understanding that part of a job interview is a vibe check. Do you fit in with the culture here? Do you get what we're doing? Or are you showing up with a suit and tie when we're cutting grass? Or are you showing up with like an iced matcha when it's like, hey, we're about to like really roll up our sleeves and get into some corporate stuff? It feels like you're not ready. So for me, it's about presenting yourself in a way that shows people you're ready to work here and you understand what professionalism looks like in this organization. And I think it's on you as someone seeking a job to understand in this organization, this is what it looks like, and I'm going to put my best foot forward.
1: Thanks, Anthony. Akanksha, this must come up when people are working with you. How on earth do you learn the vibe of the culture in a place that you don't yet work?
3: I would say go on websites like, what is it called?
2: Glassdoor.
3: Yes. Mm-hmm. I was confusing Ambition Box and Glassdoor. So go on both of them, see what the culture of the organization is. There's a ton of Reddit threads out there that are going to have young people especially talk about what the organizations are like, especially if it's a larger company. Each there's going to be subreddits. Watch YouTube videos, reach out to maybe former employees who've worked at the organization that are part of your college alumni network to see what the organization actually is like and whether you can picture yourself working there for the next year, next 2 years. And then I would say tailor your approach for the interview and for whether it's in person or online, how you're dressing, what your background looks like, the kind of questions you're going to be asking as well. But here's what I also want to say with what the original caller said. I think we're so quick to jump to judgment in today's day and age that we also need to have empathy for the other person. You don't know whether they're on their period. They could be having a bad day. They could be nervous. That coffee or warm cup of tea is the only thing that's probably getting them through the interview. So we should just allow for a little bit more wiggle room. I think there are larger things to worry about than somebody bringing a drink into an interview.
1: You know, it's kind of interesting as I'm listening to all three of you talk is that exactly what you just said, Akanksha, that presentation of perfection from the get-go, a sort of pleading sense of hire me, the power dynamics that are at play there. Not the employer who might be older and the potential employee who might be younger may not have the same idea about how that's playing out. Anyway, this has been so fascinating. Dakota, please, thank you so much for offering that question. Kevin Brown is next from Calgary, Alberta, and has this question. Hi, Kevin. What would you like to ask?
4: Hey there. Some of the touch points that you've already covered, including, being able to read the

0: Mr. Aub read the room and figure that out, particularly from the point of view of somebody who's, you know, who brought up the, who has a trucker for a father. I'm a baby boomer, and I end up hiring a lot of people in construction. And to me, if you show up with a cup of coffee in your hand, I'm going, oh, great, you're the guy that's always on his coffee break. If you show up and you've got, you know, some evidence that you're dressed for work, that you understand work and you understand the job, then again, it's all perceiving the reading the room and perceiving what the job's all about. A lot of these kinds of conversations get focused as if we're all having an office job,
1: right,
0: with a grand title that's relevant for maybe 20 minutes. And then you're made redundant so quickly, your alleged secure income just evaporates. So I'd encourage people to look at the trades first, but I'm wondering if there's any follow-up comments to that, in that there are jobs out there that are steady work, that are in demand, that have nothing to do with, you know, having your hoodie on and your headphones in and sitting staring at a screen.
1: Kevin, I'm so glad that you came into this conversation. The image of the iced coffee at the job interview is the place where we started. And it's so important to acknowledge that there are so many different kinds of workplaces across the country. And that while that particular scenario was an HR executive giving us an idea of office interviews, there are all kinds of ways that younger people are coming into the workforce and encountering older people or more established people in their workplaces who have a different work ethic, feedback culture, way of interacting at work, and how we're understanding those messages is just as relevant in the places that you've described, in the trades and service industries, in agriculture, and in all kinds of different industries and sectors. So thank you so much for that. Jermaine, maybe I could come to you and just ask, what is the difference between professions and trades when it comes to expectations of professionalism, if there's any difference at all?
2: I don't even think that there's really a difference in terms of the professions and trades. I think it does come down to a generational difference, because I can totally imagine someone from a different generation hearing the thought line of if you bring a coffee, that means you're the person that's always looking for a coffee break, and going, that is crazy. That's a big jump to make. That essentially, in certain light, may even sound like an indictment of someone's character. And I think that is a perception, again, that's just more of like a generational divide, because I can imagine my mom is an office worker, my dad's a blue collar worker, and I can imagine them both having that same thought pattern when they're seeing somebody, if they were to see somebody come in with a coffee for an interview in that sense. Likewise for me, though, I'm trying to figure out, like, if you can do the job and if you're going to be adding to my mental load, like if I'm hiring you and I don't have to think about you because I can trust that you're doing your job, I don't really care about the coffee. But like, again, this comes down again, I think, more to like a generational progression. I do think though that because you're not in someone's head, this is also why I think it's smart to observe the power dynamics at play, both in terms of the interviewee and the interviewer, employee, employer, but also recognizing the context of like how the job market is today. And the really rough and cruel reality is that employers have an easier time dehumanizing and not seeing people for their worth, because there's just so many people that could be easily replaced. And some employers are even looking at AI to do someone else's work. So it's kind of like they're looking for any reason during that stage for you to self-select so that they have an easier job going forward.
1: Thanks for that, Jermaine. I am going to play you a question that we got from Andrew Rockwell, who's a Just Asking listener in Calgary, Alberta, and asked this.
3: When I started working just under 20 years ago, I suppose, attire to go to an office as a working professional would have been something like a dress shirt or a nice polo shirt and, you know, some sort of khakis or dress pants or, you know, something that isn't jeans. And I, like everybody else, you know, I like to dress casually when I can. But in recent years, and since COVID, with kind of the proliferation of people working from home, including professionals like myself,

0: I often find myself at the end of a work day realizing, I'm wearing, some logo print t-shirt and shorts or ripped jeans or whatever clean or semi-clean clothes you could find that day. I was looking for any discussion or any guidance on how experts would address professional appearance in 2026 and beyond.
1: Akanksha, if I understand things that you've been saying earlier, it's really about looking at what that workplace culture might have already expressed in some of their public materials or things that you might know through others who work there or even their Instagram account. And if we try to keep in mind what some of our earlier callers are saying about a variety of different kinds of workplaces, I know it's hard to come up with a singular answer here, but what does professional appearance mean in 2026, particularly when we have people coming into the workforce who may have started their careers at home, where only their shirt needed to look professional and everything else could be pajama bottoms?
2: I would say the safest option would be to dress business casual, or sorry, smart business, but you can also sort of do a little bit business casual if your organization is more flexible. Well, I would not recommend anything with logos or any messaging on the shirts. I would also say look to your boss, your managers, your bosses to see how they dress, whether it's on Zoom calls, whether it's on in-person meetings. See what they're like in front of clients. You could be dressing casually internally, but in front of clients, do they require you to wear a collared shirt? Do they require you to dress up a certain way? I would say just look at what the actual culture in the organization is, but I would always recommend that you play it safe, just for your own benefit.
1: Thanks, Akanksha. Anthony, professionalism in this conversation must feel for some folks like a bit of a secret code, a system of figuring out different rules, many of them unspoken, expectations of meeting them without always being able to see them. Where are people supposed to learn these skills if they don't have someone at home to teach them? So say you're working in an environment that has lots of folks who are boomers or Gen X, and you've been raised in a home that, maybe you were raised by your sister or by your grandparents, or for folks who may not give you the cues for those generations in the workplace, where do people go?
3: Well, that's what really breaks my heart. And I feel so bad when people give a hard time to things like the Gen Z stare, right? And we've all heard about this or seen videos where people are making fun of a Gen Z worker who you ask them a question and they might just stare at you for a moment. And you have to remember, Gen Z coming of age during the pandemic. My son was in grade 9 during the pandemic, and he joined his school's basketball team, and they encouraged him to, practice his free throws. But the practices for his basketball team happened over Zoom. And it's a very hard thing to learn basketball over Zoom.
1: No
3: And we
1: kidding.
3: Right? And we'd go to the city park, and they took the rims down, of course, to keep everyone safe, discourage people from gathering. But my son and I would go to the park, and we'd do free throw competitions with no rim. And we just guess, like, well, do you think that went in? Yeah, you get a point for that, right? And just the same way that it's hard to learn basketball without a rim, it's hard to learn workplace etiquette when there was no workplace. And so my thing is, we need more mentorship. We need longer onboarding. We need to be like a little more patient with Gen Z because they can work hard. They can meet our standards, but we really have to give them more support.
1: Thanks for that, Anthony. Jermaine, some of this that's being described is also about learning social cues and how well we can read them. And it seems that equity is a challenge still for so many workplaces. What does this whole picture of expectations across generations look like for folks who are neurodivergent?
4: Man, it's tough because I know a lot of neurodivergent people that just innate like to they default to masking because I still think that we have a long way to go where it comes to not like categorizing people who have certain differences as being like not poor of character but poor of like output, right?
1: Jermaine,
4: Like I know
1: do you mind just explaining briefly what masking is?
4: Oh yeah, of course. So masking is the is when somebody that might have like a different identity, in this case neurodivergence, they pretend or they downplay their neurodivergence-ness and try to blend in to act

0: as quote unquote normal as possible. They act in a way where no one would ever question, or they try to act in a way so that no one ever questions whether or not they are neurodivergent. This is a defense mechanism so that they don't face discrimination. For example, a lot of ADHD people will not admit to having ADHD because the perception of ADHDers are that they get distracted easily, they don't finish anything. And as you can imagine, that it does not bode well for a career, especially in like professional services or in an office and corporate space.
1: Thank you so much, Jermaine. I think that really opens up a door that I hope we can get into more deeply on another segment of Just Asking, because what you've really uncovered there is that empathy and understanding only goes so far if you haven't created an environment for equity. Thank you, all three of you. We're running down to the end of our time. But I really appreciate this conversation on professionalism. Anthony, I only have just less than a minute for this, but during the conversation, we've put a lot of onus on workers, particularly young people. I'm wondering what responsibilities you think older generations, largely, who hold that power and authority in the workplace, have to be more flexible in changing social norms in the workplace.
2: Yeah, I think we have to take the best of like what we had in the old workplace, which is like work ethic and resilience and, you know, that standard of excellence. We hold on to that. But then we've got to listen to our young people because they're coming to us and showing us, oh, yeah, we need an equitable workplace. Oh, my goodness. I had no idea that that woman didn't feel safe wearing locks to work because she thought she'd be judged. What can I do to make this workplace work for everyone? So let's take the best of the old, the best of the new, and let's create a workplace that works for everyone.
1: Thank you very much for that final note. Akanksha, Anthony, and Jermaine, thank you so much.
2: Thanks for having me.
1: Jermaine Murray is a career coach and founder of Jupiter HR. Akanksha Tangri is the founder of Reset, which is a well-being and professional development organization. And Anthony McLean is the author of the book Four Generations, How Boomers, Gen X, Millennials, and Gen Z Can Finally Work Together.

That's it for this edition of Just Asking. Our show was produced by Rachel DeGasperis and Brianna Goss. Will Yar is our technical producer. Our screeners, Andrew Roberts, Drew Stewart, and Isha Rizwan. We had production assistance this week from Chuck Molgat. Our senior producer is Yamri Tusfu Tadesa. I'm Saroja Coelho. Thanks so much for calling in, and we'll see you next week. Just Asking is live across the country on CBC Radio 1 on Saturday afternoons, 4 p.m. Eastern, 1 p.m. Pacific. If you'd like to call us with your questions at that time, the number to call is 1-888-416-8333. That's 1-888-416-8333. You might also have an idea for a topic that you'd like to hear us do on the show. You can email us at justasking@cbc.ca. Thanks so much for tuning in and for hanging out with us today. We're going to see you next time.

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3: 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Why would we leave them with something that just ends up being a burden?
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7: From CBC News, the world this hour, I'm Neil Kumar. Quebec's provincial election takes place today, and the Parti Québécois currently has about a 30% lead in the polls. But as

0: especially among English-speaking voters like Joe Moreno.
1: I think it would be a disaster short-term for the economy of Quebec.
0: The Parti Québécois has only garnered about 30% of support in the polls, but that margin could still be enough to win a majority. Alexander Silverman, CBC News, Montreal.
2: Brazil's presidential election is heading to a second-round runoff. Neither the incumbent left-wing president Luiz Inácio Lula da Silva nor the right-wing populist Flavio Bolsonaro have secured the 50% required for the vote. Bolsonaro has a 2 percentage point lead heading into the next runoff, which will take place on October 25th. And breaking news from Spain, where Prime Minister Pedro Sanchez has called a snap election for November 29th. This follows the defeat of several housing measures in Parliament on Friday. The U.S. midterms are weeks away, and prospects are looking grim for the Republicans. Surveys suggest voters are frustrated by rising prices and the war with Iran, which is at a stalemate. U.S. President Donald Trump is out campaigning, and as J.P. Tasker explains, he's hoping more FaceTime with his base will bring up his numbers.
3: I'm here to say hello, I love you, and I'm coming really as a sign of respect. So
4: U.S. President Donald Trump is on a campaign blitz, a month out from the crucial midterm elections that will decide the balance of power in Washington.
3: It's the most important midterm election we've ever had because we have a lot of communists running.
4: Conceding his party could be in trouble, Trump is swinging through what are normally reliably Republican states, trying to shore up the MAGA vote, hitting 5 in the last 4 days.
3: We're worried about Michigan. We're worried about Texas.
4: Poll after poll released over the weekend suggests November's vote could be a Republican bloodbath. The latest New York Times-Siena survey shows Democrats have an edge in key Senate races, including a 6-point lead in Ruby Red, Texas. Even Kansas is tilting towards the Democrats, which haven't won a Senate race in that state since 1932. J.P. Tasker, CBC News, Washington.
2: The sexual assault controversy surrounding New York State's Cornell University is intensifying as a protest is planned for today. It comes after a woman at Cornell University said she was pressured to take drugs at a fraternity house in 2024 before being raped by a group of men now dubbed the Cornell Seven. Mitch McCann reports from New York.
5: The protest is called Justice for Survivors and is planned to take place at Cornell University today. Organizers are calling for the alleged perpetrators to be expelled or have their degrees revoked. They're also demanding changes to school policies around sexual assault punishments. The saga has ignited a storm of support for the woman known as Jane Doe, with supporters arguing she has been let down by the system. Jane Doe's lawyer, Thomas Giffra, told CNN on Sunday the young woman is receiving threats online and demands that she drop the lawsuit.
6: There are people out there trying to track her down. They've tracked down the wrong women, at least 3 of the wrong women that I've heard about. They said, we're going to shut you up.
5: That followed a video message from Cornell University president Michael Kotlikoff, who called the allegations deeply disturbing and promised the university would investigate.
7: Cornell has extraordinary resources and expertise. We will bring them to bear.
5: New York Governor Kathy Hochul has tapped Attorney General Letitia James as a special prosecutor to lead the investigation, saying she was unhappy with the response from the local district attorney. Mitch McCann for CBC News, New York.
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8: Hey, I'm Ifi Chiwetelu, and you are listening to CBC Radio 1. 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
9: Food is the one thing that people do feel like they can hold on to because, you know, language gets lost and all the other things that people identify as culture, but also it's got so many memories. I mean, a lot of the women talk to us about their memories of being in the kitchen with their own mums and their own aunties and that experience of then passing that on to their children, their grandchildren in some instances. Regardless of cultural background in any part of the world, food seems to do that for a lot of people. They love holding on to it and sharing it with others.
10: Food can be a great unifier. It brings us together as a multicultural community. We all love a good feed. It can also connect us to our own heritage, to far-flung places and bygone eras that become vividly present with every mouthful. Right now, the many and varied cuisines of Africa are on the rise in Australia. We've already had a long history of restaurants and cafes from the north and from the Horn of Africa. But now, the food of sub-Saharan Africa is coming to the fore. As with so many migrant communities, these cuisines have largely been preserved at home and

0: consumed by community groups. Knowledge and ingredients are passed from hand to hand and heart to heart, bringing hard-to-find flavours to Australian plates. Now those dishes are finding their way out of the home and onto restaurant menus, festival stalls, and your social media feed, gaining new fans every day.
1: We have a dish in Mary's called Suya with roasted nuts, different types of spices mixed up, and then we put it on the beef. Mm. So a lot of people would assume when they read it that it's going to kind of be like
0: a satay or something. Yeah.
1: Exactly. And then they'll eat it and they're like, oh, no. Yeah. This is so different to what I could have imagined.
0: So what's driving this interest and how are these cuisines changing as they take root in Australia? And if you never grabbed a handful of fufu, heard of a gussy, or been caught in the crossfire of debate over who makes the best jollof, we've got you.
2: There's never a bad time to have jollof rice. It's very tasty.
3: Also, the party doesn't start until the jollof is served. So that's hopefully true. That puts that's everything true. In perspective.
2: That's true.
0: I'm Matt Preston, and this is Every Bite from ABC Radio National. It's all about food and the places where food, culture, science, and history collide. This week, fufu for beginners, the rise of African food in Australia.
4: People forget, you know, Africa's not a country. We've got 54 countries, and from our surveys, we could pick up 43 countries represented somehow, people attending from Africa.
0: Fatma Mohammed is the director of Africulture's Sydney's largest African community festival. It's grown from a gathering of around 1,800 people in 2009 to more than 40,000 in 2025. It's a figure that could scarcely be imagined by the small group of volunteers and organisers who dreamed up that first ever event in the late 2000s.
4: If everybody remembers, then when the first influx of people from Africa came into Australia, like there were big numbers, like the South Sudanese. So we all met in Auburn one day. There was five people from different countries, and we just looked at each other. Something clicked, and I said, we're talking about harmony, but we don't even know African cultures in itself. We've all met in Auburn. Can we do something? So from that little thing, something happened.
0: Has food always been part of Africultures?
4: I think that's the main thing that brought Africulture together. So we had these five communities had different dishes that we hadn't seen. I come from East Africa. A lot of those dishes, West African dishes, Southern Africa, I'd never seen them. I'd seen them in Auburn. So yes. I think food is such a great way into learning about other people's culture. So the first thing when we mapped up everything, food was the number one. It's not only that day, we sort of get out into the communities, find out who's there, what are they doing. And what you'll find in Africulture is that most of those food stall holders are just mom and dads from home. They don't have a restaurant. So it's about community telling you, oh, our best jollo cook is this mom. Yeah. And then having a chat and making sure, you know, they meet the standards, they get their health certificate and all that requirement and come and cook. So you're not going to get that kind of jollo in the mainstream African eateries. That's, I think, the difference with Africulture's foods.
0: One of those home cooks who trained up to put on a stall is Nathaniel Ola Roberts, a member of the Creo Descendants Union from Sierra Leone. And according to Nathaniel, a bloke running a stall is a rare thing.
5: People are surprised, African men don't know how to cook. And that's right. If very, very few African men know how to cook. And I'm lucky to be one of those. And how did that happen? Because my grandma who brought me up, was a very good cook.
0: Yep.
5: To the extent that in Africa, like during a wedding, big ceremonies, a wedding or if somebody's dead for the birthday ceremony, there's big cook, very big cook. My grandma was always there invited to do the cooking.
0: Right.
5: And she took us as kids, me and my uncle as kids, to say, Bobo, pass me that pot yonder. That's me. But young boy, bring me the pot. Young boy, go and do the pepper. Do the onions.
0: Yeah.
5: So that's, go and mix the pot. That's how we learned.
0: So you're from Sierra Leone. Explain to me how the food in that part of Africa, where Sierra Leone is, differs to the food in East Africa.
5: The food from Sierra Leone, I mean, mainly I'm from Freetown.
0: Mm-hmm.
5: And Freetown, I guess you know, you may not know, is where slaves were set free.

0: And so basically, my ancestors are actually Yorubas from Nigeria.
1: Mm-hmm.
0: So most of the food the Creoles do is mainly different from the food from up country.
1: Right.
0: So the Creoles are mainly concerned with doing fufu and bitter leaf sauce, fufu and sour sauce, and jollof rice. Whereas from up country, they mainly good in doing cassava leaf sauce and potato leaf sauce and peanut sauce. Those are the beautiful sauces that they do.
1: Fatman, in terms of the food out of the north and the south, it's a continent with vastly varying different cuisines, just like Europe has, just like India has, just like Asia has.
2: Yeah, and I think that's the beauty of African food. I've also discovered African food since I've come to Australia. In the east, where I come from, you'll find that obviously the Indians and the Arabs came through down the Indian Ocean, and they brought their spices. You'll find corianders, you'll find cumin, garlic.
1: Mm-hmm.
2: And this is across Africa. You know, you've got pots of food. You don't cook for one or two. It's a communal cooking. So if you've got a 5-kilo pot, that's fine. Anything than that, you'll be stingy. So, right. You know, you go, and it takes the whole day because it's those slow cooks on charcoal. You even have now people who look for charcoal to cook to get the taste of home. So in the East, definitely, you know, influenced by those Indian spices.
1: Mm.
2: Then you go West, as Nathaniel said, they've got the peanuts and the mustard, you know, so I think the French colonial must have.
0: And the vegetable leaves, cassava, potato,
2: In East Africa, you have the sweet potato and the pumpkin, just like the Aussies have here as a roast. We do, we curry ours. And I find the West, they prefer the leaves. So they grow them in their backyard. So when the pumpkin's still small, those leaves are the ones that do the trick. And peanut is added to it, which just takes the flavor to another level.
1: Sure.
2: And then you have the north of Africa, which is very influenced by the Arabs. And then you go back down to southern Africa, a lot of maize, a lot of, you know, those big meats, as you know, in South Africa, the sausages.
1: Yeah.
2: You'll find Indian influence, the biryani. So they are a mixed bunch of people. But from my experience, the extremes are the east and the west.
1: By shining a spotlight, Fatma, on this incredible wealth of African cooking from across the continent. Are you finding people are now hitting you up for recipes and after the festival you get emails saying, how can I get a recipe for that fufu? How can I get a recipe for that peanut stew?
2: And that's so important because it comes with African culture. So everybody thinks, you know, you can tell them where to get their fufu because there's no restaurant. You can't just go out and buy fufu in Sydney. So it's been a lot of learning, a lot of educating, a lot of connections at Africultures. You wouldn't believe the people who exchange phones and do catering, personal catering through Africultures, you know, all these little enterprises doing their food and everything. But I'd say to people, like if you come to Africulture, talk to the people selling the food, find out what is the food, what do you make of it, what do you eat with it, because I remember a while back, this friend of mine said, you know, she went and ordered fufu, but she didn't realize that you've got to have something to dip with it. So she didn't order stew or anything. And she said, it was weird because this guy says, oh, do you want anything else? And I didn't want anything else. I just wanted to taste fufu.
1: Yeah.
2: She said, it is not what it's made out to be. And I said, come on down, you know, and try it with a goat meat or something. Yeah. And she really loved it. So you've got to understand, you know, in Africulture we say buy a sample dish before, you know, you go in a big way.
1: Mm-hmm.
2: And you'd be surprised the people who come with their containers and get heaps to take home too.
1: That's Fatma Mohammed, Director of Africultures in Sydney, and Nathaniel Ola Roberts, who you'll find running his Creo Descendants Union food stall at this year's festival. From ABC Radio National, this is Every Bite, and I'm Matt Preston. For those unfamiliar with these dishes, is your mouth watering yet? Probably the two foods that you'll hear referred to the most are fufu, a soft stretchy dough made from starchy staples like cassava, yam or plantains, and jollof, a West African one-pot rice dish cooked in a tomato-based sauce, often with onion and chili. It's claimed with great pride by various different West African countries. We'll get to those arguments later. While Fatma says it's hard to find things like fufu and jollof in Sydney, you can

0: find a bunch of new African restaurants in Melbourne these days, including Mary's in Collingwood. It's run by Mary Akindele, who has Nigerian heritage and grew up in Manchester in the UK. Her first Melbourne venue, Sam's, serves coffees and toasties, but a trip to Nigeria in 2024 inspired a different approach from Mary's. So what was it about that trip that made her fall madly in love with Nigeria?
1: Just the people, the way of life, just like, it's just got an energy and an air about it that, like, I think is kind of indescribable in some ways. Like, it's busy, it's fast, but it's still really, like, homely and welcoming. And the food scene over there was super interesting. I hadn't been since I was 7 years old.
0: Right, okay,
1: so, wow. 25 years. Yeah. It was so different than what I could have possibly imagined, obviously.
0: What surprised you about the difference with the food culture that you'd grown up with at home and the food culture in Nigeria when you saw it firsthand for the second time?
1: I think it was how far we can stretch things. And what I mean in terms of like ideas and in terms of how we cook and in terms of what we kind of bring from everywhere. Obviously, I've grown up with a chefy dad. I've grown up with a mum that can cook really well. Mm-hmm. So it's like we always had really, really good food, but it was always home food. It's like, and then if we went to a party, like a Nigerian party, there's food there. But it was very, very rare that we'd go to like a Nigerian restaurant. And so when I'm surrounded by these high-end restaurants and when I'm surrounded by these supper clubs and when I'm surrounded by people like pulling street food and doing it in a really cool and interesting way, I was like, oh, okay, cool. We've switched things up a little bit.
0: So when you think about a Nigerian-inspired dish, what do your Nigerian friends identify as something being, having kind of a Nigerian vibe about it?
1: For me personally, it's kind of the spices and the method of cooking. Mm-hmm. We've got a dish called egusi. Mm-hmm. So that's made with a melon seed. Mm-hmm. Now, there definitely would be other cultures that would cook with that. But for me right now, that we are the only people that I know mm-hmm. that blend that up, fry it in palm oil, and then mix it with some spinach and eat it. So there's certain kind of vegetables, there's certain fruits that would use, there's certain spices.
0: Give me some examples of the veg and the
1: so
0: fruit.
1: So veg, yams. We sure. love yams. So I'm from Ekiti State, which is just like maybe 2 hours north of Lagos.
0: Right.
1: And so very, very much known for our pounded yams. So we get fresh yams, boil them up, and then mortar and pestle. Boom, yep. boom, boom, boom, boom, boom, boom. And then some people call it fufu. Mm-hmm. We don't call it that.
0: Sure.
1: But then you just eat it with your hands.
0: Yeah.
1: Stuff like bitter leaf. Mm-hmm. Bitter leaf we put in our stews.
0: Yep.
1: So that's something that I've not really seen very commonly used.
0: But which is the fascinating thing, isn't it? That we've always had an amazing culture of food from the Horn of Africa, mm-hmm. Sudanese, Ethiopian particularly.
1: For sure.
0: In Australia, and particularly in Melbourne. But there's sort of been this explosion in food out of West Africa, East Africa, you know, all over Sub-Saharan Africa. What do you think it is about West African food that's made it so attractive and so successful?
1: I think it's the accessibility in a way, like a lot of my dishes anyway, and a lot of dishes from Ekiti are built on rice, you know, and this is like a real classic, easy grain. One of the things that my mum and most Nigerian parents would say is you'd be asked to go to McDonald's and they'd be like, we've got rice at home. That is literally the most classic saying. Yeah, so I think that the fact that it can be something so basic and we can build on that in terms of our flavors and our herbs and spices and make it something that you maybe have never eaten before, I think that kind of is what makes it so attractive. Obviously, it's something I grew up with. So for me, I'm like, yeah, cool. It's just food. But then people come in and it's like, we have a dish in Mary's called Suya. Mm-hmm. And it is a beef dish with roasted nuts. And it's just got all these different types of spices mixed up. And then we put it on the beef.
0: Mm. And it's skewers, yeah?
1: And it's skewers, yeah. So a lot of people would assume when they read it that it's going to kind of be like
0: a sauté or something.
1: Exactly. And then they'll eat it and they're like, this is so different to what I could have imagined. So I think that is what's making it attractive. Is that there's an accessibility there. You're like, yeah, it's sauté, I'll eat sauté. But actually, like, when it's done in a different and maybe newer way, in terms of what people are used to, then it kind of makes it a little bit more interesting.
0: Now, I'm interested because your head chef at Mary's isn't Nigerian. You've had to impart all this knowledge. Who to and how?
1: So I imparted all my knowledge to a very good friend of mine, Amy. Mm-hmm. She's Korean, which everybody's like, wait, what? Yeah,

0: So there's not many Nigerian chefs full stop.
1: Sure.
0: But then in terms of teaching her, it was basically 4 months of her coming to my house every other day and eating Nigerian food until she could spot the difference, I guess.
1: Yeah, yeah.
0: And until she'd make it herself, and I'd obviously give her some form of critique through it.
1: Mary, she's obviously learned so much from you. What have you learned from her and how she's approached these kind of Nigerian-inspired dishes?
0: She's been really... we have a roasted cauliflower, which I kind of let her shine on. And the way she makes that, you can definitely tell it has a Korean flair.
1: Mm.
0: Our jollof rice, we will refry that. And the way she fries that, for me, is super Korean style, because it's then sure. crispy at the bottom.
1: Yeah, yeah, yeah, yeah.
0: Whereas for
1: stone bowl type.
0: Yeah,
1: job.
0: For sure. Yeah, nice. Whereas we would just do a whole pot and it'd just be soft.
1: Mm.
0: And actually, I like, don't tell my mum, but I prefer her way.
1: Mary Ekindele, the owner of Mary's in Melbourne. This flourishing of African cuisines in Australia is captured in a three-part documentary series called Tastes of Africa. It features home cooks and professional chefs from all corners of the vast continent. The creator and producer is Kotha Abdul-Alim, and it's presented by Scintilla Chingepe. For Scintilla, the project raised some very personal questions about just how connected she is to her own culinary heritage.
2: There's a point where you sort of go, there's so many dishes that you're familiar with that you've grown up with that my mum would prepare, and but I just didn't know how to cook them because they weren't written down. Like, you know, I come from a cultural background where the idea of recipes and cookbooks is not a big part of that culture. It's sort of like you learn by watching the women cooking, and that's how you learn. And so it naturally kind of fed into the show.
1: Your Zambian heritage.
2: Yeah.
1: That you go in search of on this journey through urban Australia. Along the way, you managed to traverse this whole African continent in one place.
2: Mm.
1: Can you talk about what that was like, being able to research one story in one place, in one world, because of the diaspora that's come here?
2: Yeah. Oh, my gosh. It was the highlight. It was really such a dream. Through my work as a historian, I'm very familiar with the diversity within Australia's African diasporic communities. Mm. But, you know, I wasn't as familiar with many of the flavors and the food. And to be able to learn about Cameroon through food, to be able to learn about Nigeria and Yoruba culture specifically through food, was just a wonderful learning opportunity for me in just being able to understand the diversity within African Australian communities, you know, that there is so much richness, and that the ways in which that shows up through the food was pretty exciting. So I learned a lot of things that I wasn't familiar with.
1: The role of food when you leave a country,
3: mm-hmm.
1: what do you think is the strongest connection for those people you talk to?
3: I think it's definitely them wanting, like through food, it was them retaining their sense of identity, retaining a part of their culture, which sometimes you feel like you're losing it when you leave that place. But also it's like trying to figure out, okay, how do I share my culture and the love that I have for my culture with people who don't know anything about me or where I come from? And so that kind of love and passion just oozes throughout with every single character we meet and with every restaurant that we visit as well. And even like looking at how restaurants like Manger, for example, takes Mauritian cuisine, but then has, you know, its own modern take or a different kind of twist to it. We see that even in, for example, Akwaba, a Ghanaian or West African restaurant where they do jollof arancini.
1: Right.
3: And so that's something you don't really expect, but it's like, you know, their way of bringing a new kind of element and a layer of, okay, this is where we come from. We're holding on to these traditional kind of ingredients and flavors, but then we're also going to try and see how do we tie it in with other influences that have shaped them as people.
1: And look, I love this idea. I was in India. We were talking about the partition and about people leaving Pakistan, and they can only leave with what they can carry, and they're leaving with these huge tawas. They're leaving with, you know, 30 kilo chunks of metal on their back because that matters to them. Greek migrants coming here with huge, great marble mortar and pestles, because that's the thing that was almost, that's the thing they can't bear to leave behind. It's the one thing they bring
3: from
1: home.
3: My mom, when we first migrated to Australia, my mom came with her special pots and pans and muiko. Muiko is like a wooden spoon that you use when you're making certain dishes. So I remember like At that time, we were like, Mom, this is so embarrassing and awkward. But now that I reflect back on

0: like, wow, there's something deeper to it than what we perceive.
1: When you were talking with the subjects for your documentary, Cynthilla, did you find them challenged by not everyone's jollof rice is the same, not everyone's seer is the same, not everyone's Cameroonian, green dish is the same?
2: It did get a bit fiery, particularly between Ghana and Nigeria when it comes to jollof.
1: Yes.
2: And I had to play Switzerland because I just decided not to adjudicate. But I think that's also the joy in it. That was the joy for me. I mean, you know, as you mentioned, I was born in Zambia, so I'm from Southern Africa, and so we don't have dishes where we sort of wrestle over where you're sort of going, who lays claim to this and who doesn't. So it was quite interesting to be immersed in cultures who feel this ownership over a particular dish, and with such passion as well.
1: Yeah. These things become so much part of who we are, don't they? I mean, and it becomes a kind of a badge of honour in a way.
2: And that's the thing that's quite interesting because, you know, one of the aunties I also met was Auntie Sheila. She's from Zimbabwe, and one of the dishes she made for me is a vegetable dish. So it's almost like you sort of use like a kale and you chop it up and you put tomatoes, onions, oil and like a bouillon cube. And then she added peanut butter. And in Zambia, we have a similar dish, but we don't use peanut butter. We use raw ground peanuts.
1: Right.
2: It's similar but not the same.
1: Yeah.
2: And this is just a shift in terms of just a border. And it was this interesting thing of just the similarities in certain dishes that was quite fascinating for me but also made a lot of sense because humans move around a lot and we, you know, adapt to the places where we make home. And one of the interesting things as well through meeting the aunties, a lot of them talked about when they first arrived, one of the things that they really didn't have access to was ingredients, some of the ingredients they were familiar with. And so they had to become quite creative. And so, you know, Auntie Sumaya, for example, talks about when she first arrived, getting access to plantain was quite hard. And so she played around with supermarket bananas, and she figured that if you get them at the point before they get ripe and you fry them, you're pretty much getting as good to a texture of a fried plantain as you can get. And it's just things like that where people kind of get very innovative as a consequence of migration to hold on. And I think food is the one thing that people do feel like they can hold on to because, you know, language gets lost and all the other things that people identify as culture, but also it's got so many memories. I mean, a lot of the women talk to us about their memories of being in the kitchen with their own mums and their own aunties and that experience of then passing that on to their children, their grandchildren in some instances. Regardless of cultural background in any part of the world, food seems to do that for a lot of people. They love holding on to it and sharing it with others.
1: All three episodes streaming on YouTube. I'm interested in what the response has been like from those aunties that you didn't include.
2: Well. No, it started a bit of drama. I had some uncles going, when do the uncles get their moments? I'm like, it was only three episodes.
0: Yeah, the aunties are like, they're calling my mum and they're like, why didn't your daughter feature me? I can do this, I can do that, I do that better.
2: Yeah.
0: So yeah, there's a bit of, you know.
2: It's definitely started
0: putting out some fires.
1: Kortha Abdulalim and Cynthilla Chingepe. Speaking of putting out fires, we should address the Jollof Wars, a generally good-spirited debate about which West African country's version is the best. Chef Mary Akindele has learned firsthand that even within the Nigerian community, recipes vary.
3: There are people that just come in and they're just happy that they can jump on a tram in the city and they can have jollof rice. But then there are people also that are like, this doesn't taste like my grandma's jollof rice or this or that and the other. And I say to them, my mums will not taste the same as your mums and your mums won't taste the same as your grandma's. And everybody has a different way of approaching these things. The way my mum cooks jollof rice, it's never been spicy. It's had spice to it, but it's never been like burn your mouth off.
1: Right,
3: like,
1: sure.
3: Oh. Yeah. It's got spices in it, but then I've got Nigerians that will come and be like, mine used to sweating whilst I eat jollof. I'm not. And I think our mothers have obviously just cooked it very differently.
1: I wonder if Kortha and Cynthilla might settle the debate. Is jollof rice spicy?
2: I do feel like most of them do add a bit of kick. I don't think I've had jollof made in the West that uses capsicum instead of a scotch bonnet. But whenever I've had like an authentic jollof, it's had kick. It's definitely had like a bit of bite.
0: Yeah.
2: So I feel like the OG version is definitely.

0: definitely spicy.
1: I'm going to stop you here because our other guest on the show today says jollof rice isn't too hot.
2: Really?
1: So, yes. And well, she's Nigerian.
0: I'm not an expert. I just eat it, Matt. I am not an expert. I just get fed the rice.
3: And we say thank you.
0: And yeah, we say thank you.
1: Always say thank you. And a final word from Fatma and Nathaniel. Who does make the best jollof rice?
4: Fatima, you answered that.
1: Smart move, Nathaniel.
5: I'd be very controversial here and say, obviously, West Africans have it because they all fight over it.
1: Yes.
5: But I'd say you should also consider the other one pot rice from the rest of Africa. East Africa has, West Africa has, even North Africa has a mixed pot of rice. And that's why I think we stopped the Jollo wars, because when a while back we used to have Jollo war and it really turned into a war. So now we just let everybody go try rices from everywhere else.
1: 54 countries, and within each one, cuisines that shift from region to region and from family to family. Much of that knowledge has been passed down by home cooks with no written recipes, just keen observation and finely honed senses. Now those flavours are finding new fans here on festival stalls, restaurant menus and dinner tables across Australia. And each dish carries its own story. So next time you see fufu on a menu, appreciate that in so many ways, its story is now all one of ours. Every Bite is your weekly journey to the places where food, culture, science and history collide. Every Bite tells a story. Thanks to our guests and for those in Sydney, Africultures is coming up at Sydney Olympic Park on Saturday, October the 24th. And all three episodes of Taste of Africa are now streaming on YouTube. There's a link on our website. Every Bite is made in Wurundjeri country and produced by Kim Jirik. I'm Matt Preston.
6: 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Next, It's All in the Mind, a show exploring how we think, feel, and behave.
7: An AI researcher warning the technology could, quote, kill us all within the next 10 years.
8: An artificial intelligence agent has infiltrated an Australian government website.
9: I'm not going to stifle growth of something that will be bigger than the Industrial Revolution.
10: Every time that we make a new episode of All in the Mind on artificial intelligence, the clips that we use in the introduction, the things you just heard, they get a bit scarier. In the past weeks and months, we've heard about AI agents breaking free of internal testing and hacking companies, even governments, including Australian government websites linked to Medicare. Then there is the existential concerns, whether AI could cause humanity's extinction, as the workers at these companies that are developing AI keep warning. This has got some people reaching for the AI off switch, or at least slow down switch, and cognitive neuroscientist Ruben Rideau and English professor Sophie G have been thinking a lot about the moment we are finding ourselves in. Sophie from the perspective of the humanities, Ruben from the science angle. They're speaking at a panel at the Curious Festival at the Sydney Opera House this week, but we've nabbed them first. So today, we're talking about clinging on to your cognitive skills and creativity in the AI age. From ABC Radio National, I am Sana Kadar. This is All in the Mind. Okay, I'll get you to start by actually introducing yourself. So your name, what you do, where. Ruben, I'll get you to go first.
11: So my name is Ruben Rideau. I'm a cognitive neuroscientist at the University of Sydney.
10: Perfect. And yourself?
12: My name's Sophie G. I'm an English professor at Princeton University in the US. And at the University of Sydney, I lead a small team called the Elios Collaboration, lifting up our capacities to be more citizenly in the world.
10: Okay, very lofty. I like that.
12: Yeah, love a big idea.
10: Yes. Okay, so talking of AI, a big idea, there has been so many fast-moving developments in the last couple of weeks between Hugging Face, between greater calls for regulation, between very fresh news that the Australian government websites were hacked, and then also, you know, having top researchers say they fear we're going to be dead within the decade because AI will kill us all if we don't slow down. I'm curious to know, you know, how you guys are feeling about these developments at this point in time, because I'm not feeling so great. Sophie, I'll start with you.
12: I'm certainly not feeling great. I think like everybody, it's been an overwhelming

0: coming week of bad news for AI, with AI, from AI. And the question is how to respond to it, basically. I think that, you know, when AI first emerged as a technology, it seemed overwhelming, I think in part because no one could quite grapple with what it was. Now it seems actively dangerous. The fact that it's so underregulated has become really evident. And I think all of us in our different fields and ways of working have to say, how are we going to stop this tide? How are we going to intervene in a purposeful way so that AI, in effect, is working for us, not the other way around?
1: A tide is like the right metaphor. It feels like this gigantic ocean wave that we're not anywhere near the crest of, but it's already really overpowering coming for us.
0: Yes.
1: Ruben, what about you?
2: Yeah, I have to agree with Sophie. I think it's been a tough week in the news, and it's hard not to feel some concern about some of the developments in AI. And it seems as though we're in a bit of an arms race, or the companies that are behind these big models are in an arms race between each other that seems like it's heading in a direction that we're not too sure about. And I do think that we need to sort of see a slowdown in order to allow the regulation and the guardrails to catch up so that we can ultimately get this technology to do the things that we want it to do and not the things that I don't think any of us really wanted to do in the long run.
1: Yeah. I'm curious how you guys are using AI in your work, in your respective fields, and what it's meant for your work. Ruben, I know it's important in some of the work you're doing in your lab. Tell me about that.
2: As neuroscientists, we have the unique opportunity to use it in this qualitatively completely different way. And that's as not as a tool, but as a subject of study. And this is because AI is fundamentally inspired by our real brains. And so what we can do as neuroscientists, especially computational neuroscientists, is we can train up these artificial neural networks, which are the components of artificial systems that we're familiar with. And when we can study them in order to try to learn things about our own brains. So what we do in my lab is we take, because I do a lot of research on sensory processing, we can model using artificial intelligence systems processes, sensory processes within the human brain that we know a little bit about from neurophysiology and other sorts of research.
1: Which kind of processes?
2: Visual processing. So you might model the visual system by creating a neural network that roughly corresponds to the different areas in the brain, in the real brain. And then you might train it by asking to do a task that we know that humans can do. So for instance, like image recognition, you might show it a whole bunch of images that you know what those images are, but all the model gets are the images and it has to try to learn what they are through this process of sort of training. What will happen is it begins to form these solutions naturally, in order to perform the task, these sort of little neural mechanisms that allow it to perform whatever tasks it is that you've gotten, that you're training it to do in this example, image recognition. The advantage of doing this, what we call in silico, but you know, in an artificial neural network, is that you have unprecedented access to the neural network. Even the most invasive techniques that you can use on non-human animals don't compare to the level of control and interrogation that you can have in these artificial neural networks. And so once you know that there's some sort of solution that's emerged within that network to perform this task, then you can really deeply understand it in a way that's just not really possible in a biological brain.
0: It's really fascinating hearing you talk, Ruben, because hearing someone speak so specifically and with so much expertise about what's obviously a very useful application of AI caused me to think about, well, what is the problem with AI? That sounds good.
1: Yeah, no, that's a very hopeful kind of application of AI.
0: Yes, very helpful. And as you were speaking, I realized, and correct me if I'm wrong about this, it's very useful because you are trying to understand more completely and measure a physiological operation, what I would call physiological, I guess it's also neurological, within the brain that has kind of manifestations in the rest of the human body and is responding to sensory information coming in from outside. Have I got that right?
2: Yeah. So
0: the pieces that you're moving around, you know, to put it quite simply from my point of view as a humanist, kind of have answers and you can verify whether those answers are correct or not. What I think is the core business of the humanities, which makes it both a really tricky field to be working in, but also a massive asset at this particular moment in human history, is that we are

0: the humanities are most interested in the uncertain, in answers that kind of can't be wrapped up, that need to stay ambiguous. And I know that scientists also do this, so I actually don't in any way want to simplify what Ruben is saying. So, you know, put that in context.
1: We get it.
0: Yeah. But, you know, what I like to say, you know, of the humanities is that when something, the more ambiguous it is, the more complexity it has, the more incomplete the information is, and the more uncertain the outcome, the more attractive a problem becomes to someone working in any of the fields of the humanities. So to answer the question, how do I use AI? I mean, how I personally use AI is in a very, very limited, simple way. When I'm making my classic books podcast, which is about the history of literature, and I need to know something quickly, I can ask Google, basically, you know, what year was, well, this morning we were talking about a Shakespeare play. What year was it first performed, and what else was performed at around about the same time? And
1: right.
0: AI is able to, you know, provide a great deal more information on that than was previously possible.
1: Do you feel or do you see a place for AI in the humanities beyond that kind of fact-checking or admin at some point?
0: I don't do this, but my colleagues, both at Princeton and Sydney, who are doing the most interesting work in the humanities with AI, they're using it speculatively. They're using it to process huge amounts of data in order to generate information that previously has appeared to be beyond the realm of human reach. So let me give you an example.
1: Yeah.
0: So it's particularly used by people who are working with ancient documents, documents or objects, human-made objects that are extremely fragmentary. So fragments of language tablets from the Assyrian world, for example, or from the Egyptian world, from any ancient or archaic world, basically, where we've only got fragments and traces of what was obviously a very complex and complete body of knowledge. AI is very good at using those fragments and traces and constructing a kind of speculative replacement for what is missing. So what AI is great at in the humanities is what humans are sort of least good at, which is very quickly processing vast amounts of data and showing broad trends, broad possibilities, broad directions that you could take a piece of research in. And then humans come in, of course, because, you know, as we know, even from asking AI, you know, what you should feed your dog for lunch, AI makes quite a lot of mistakes. So humans have to come in to do the differentiation work, the discrimination work. But, you know, the possibilities of what it would mean to be able to reconstruct records that we had imagined were completely missing, is that's an exciting possibility.
1: That's fascinating. So basically filling in the gaps of sentences of ancient text kind of thing?
0: Yeah, or more than just sentences, filling in whole texts.
1: Wow.
0: Yeah.
1: I want to talk about cognitive surrender, cognitive offloading, as well as creativity. Let's start with the cognitive offloading. So there's a lot of talk and a lot of concern about how by outsourcing our thinking to AI, we're going to atrophy our own ability to think. How credible is that concern? I mean, there's been research and reports to show that this is happening.
2: Okay, so I'd like to begin just by defining what cognitive offloading is for people. So it's cognitive offloading is the is performing a physical task in order to reduce the load associated with a cognitive task, right?
1: Mm-hmm.
2: And so a classic example would be, say, for instance, I needed to go to the shops to buy some ingredients for dinner. I needed 10 items. I could choose to try to remember all those 10 items on the way to the shops, or I could write them down on a list, carry that to the shops, and then look it up and use that to guide the...
1: Okay. And that this counts way, as cognitive that's offloading.
2: That's cognitive offloading.
1: Okay.
2: So that's, you know, in this case, the list is the physical performance. The act of holding them in my mind, in my memory, is the cognitive task. Cognitive offloading is actually a very adaptive behavior. Mm. We use it constantly throughout the day, whether it's using GPS to get to navigate to your location, putting your schedule in your calendar so that you know when your meetings are, or even looking something up in Google that maybe you already knew, but you can't really be bothered trying to remember, right?
1: Yeah.
2: You just need it quickly. So we use cognitive offloading all the time. There's a lot of research on cognitive offloading. There's a long history of it. Most of it's been done in the memory domain, but the most well-known costs and benefits are that you actually get a benefit when you have access to the tool, but then you have a cost when you lose access to the tool.
1: So, that's sort of what's showing up in the research with cognitive offloading, isn't it, in students?
2: Yeah, but it's important to be specific about that. So when I say there's a cost and a benefit, I mean, for example, in the shopping example I gave you,

0: Say, for instance, you ask both Sophie and I to go to the shops and buy the exact same 10 items, and but I'm allowed to use a list, right? And so we go to the shops and we come back and you have a look at what we've bought, and I've gotten all 10 items because I used a list, and Sophie had to try to remember all the 10 items, and maybe she forgets one of them. Mm-hmm. You know, we're fallible.
1: She's a middle-aged English person after all.
0: So maybe she gets 90% correct, okay? So I've had a benefit there. However, if on the way to the shops I had lost that list, then when I got to the shops, I just had to figure it out as best I could. When we get back, maybe I've only remembered 7 of the items now to Sophie's 9. So she's actually done better having not used the list in the first place. So this is a really reliable effect of or phenomenon associated with cognitive offloading in terms of benefits and costs. Mm-hmm. But that doesn't mean that when I got back, if you ran a general memory test on both of us, that I would necessarily perform worse having right. having used the task. These effects generally apply to specific knowledge, not general cognitive ability. So I don't think the picture's super clear in terms of the effect of cognitive offloading on general cognition. There really is sort of a point at which cognitive offloading is really beneficial. But you can use it both too much and potentially too little. And so if you think of sort of cognitive offloading on a dimension of not using it at all the way up to using it every single time that you do that cognitive task, not using it also abstinence. Say, for instance, I was going to the shops. If I never used a list and I tried to remember every single item every single time, you know, that's not very adaptive. I'm going to forget things over time.
2: Your partner would be very annoyed.
0: Yeah, exactly. Equally, if you use it every single time, so even when I only had one item to buy, if I wrote it down on a list, even though it's only one item, that also wouldn't be very adaptive. Mm. So there's this point somewhere in between the sort of using it all the time and overusing it that is actually quite adaptive. And it's when you supplement your existing cognition that it becomes very adaptive. So I think the key is to supplement and don't substitute cognition with these tools.
2: The other thing that occurs to me also is, Ruben, the examples you're giving of cognitive offloading, they involve memory, but the newer forms of AI that we're talking about, the LLMs, et cetera, they're replacing generation. Is that, like, that feels like a key difference?
0: Yeah, it really is. So I think that's a key caveat to a lot of this research. It has been almost exclusively performed on memory. Mm-hmm. There have been studies that look, recent studies, like the one that Sophie mentioned, looking at sort of cognitive offloading in the case of generation, creativity. But the vast amount of our insight into this process has come from memory. And so it's unclear at this stage whether or not what we have learned there is transferable to generative processes like composition and inference and generation. So, yeah, I think we need more time to really understand that and more research. I mean, these models are very new. People are researching it actively now, but, yeah, we still don't have a clear picture. And so I think more research is needed in that space.
2: Always.
0: Absolutely.
2: You are listening to All in the Mind from ABC Radio National. I'm Sana Qadar. Today, in the wake of new concerning headlines about AI seemingly every day, we are talking creativity, cognition, and staying human in the age of AI. I'm talking to neuroscientist Ruben Rideau and humanities professor Sophie G, both from the University of Sydney, as well as Princeton University for Sophie.
3: A word we haven't used yet in this conversation, which is sort of interesting, is discomfort. And something that we, you know, pervasively seek to avoid as humans, I think it's fair to say, and I'm sure other than human species as well, is discomfort. You know, we spot it coming and we seek to avoid it. And then we have this whole other body of human activity in which we purposefully or semi-purposefully expose ourselves to various forms of discomfort, whether that's emotional discomfort, which can obviously range from being in, you know, physical presence with a person who themselves are having very difficult, challenging emotions, being in presence with someone who, you know, is having physically very difficult things happen to them, you know, a person in hospital, the experience of reading a painful book, telling a painful story, looking at art, you know, the list goes on. My teenage son right now is somewhere in the Australian bush by himself in a tent for a week. You know, that's going to be...
2: That sounds painful.
3: Sounds really uncomfortable. So

0: What, you know, one of the things I think that I find very alarming about the emergence of AI is that part of what makes it so seductive, part of what makes it so alluring, is that it does rub away a great deal of the kind of friction of our capacity to tolerate discomfort, even in the case of AI that is supposedly sort of replicating discomfort of certain kinds, like a chatbot, for example, where you could talk through difficult feelings. But
1: it's so sycophantic, it'll never be too discomforting.
0: It's incredibly sycophantic. It's also not embodied, and it's not, it doesn't have feeling. And, you know, one of the things that's both subtle but utterly fascinating about human-made objects like writing, art, music, even just, you know, something more mundane, like a, you know, a basket or something like that, is that it has been made by a feeling human body. And the process of making somehow, and this is the miracle, imparts to that object the sum of the emotion and the embodied experience that the person who made it has had. And those experiences then get passed to the person who is looking at the object or reading the object. It's, you know, it's a truly extraordinary thing about the way that humans make things. If we want to stay human, and want is kind of, okay, the imperative is to retain our capacity to tolerate discomfort, and actually in a way to sort of learn that through discomfort of many different kinds, including boredom, we can learn to use our human capacities in a deeper, richer, more meaningful, and ultimately, I mean, I hate to use this word, but sort of more virtuous way. And, you know,
1: so you have a moralistic argument.
0: Well,
1: for
0: moralistic, or about the idea that, you know, what are we supposed to be doing as humans if not thinking and feeling and being in community with others in a generous and loving way? I mean, to me, that is our entire purpose. And, you know, there's a lot of talk about the decline of the humanities and, you know, how people aren't doing arts degrees anymore and that arts degrees are useless and so on and so on. This isn't the moment to sort of get on my soapbox about why that's not true. But what I will say is that if only we could wish away our need to be in sustained contact with difficult experiences. I mean, the history of human society is the history of unexpected, unwanted encounters with intense turbulence of different kinds, ranging from plague and war, catastrophic, you know, loss, it, you know, back in the kind of dark ages, through now to some of the sort of climate catastrophes and geopolitical disasters occasioned by various acts of hostility and aggression. I mean, you know, there's a lot of them, but humans are continually encountering discomfort, and it's unexpected and unwanted. And really, if you look at human history and you really go broad, our survival, thriving, and capacity to stay in meaningful community with one another depends on upskilling in collectively handling discomfort and disaster through our bodies and feelings being attuned to what's really happening.
1: That feels a little bit like really the time we're in now. Intense encounter with turbulent times is right this moment.
0: Yeah.
1: As the
0: like
1: AI
0: this week.
1: Tidal wave comes for us. Ruben?
0: Yeah.
2: If I could just touch on the sort of difference between offloading memory and creativity just for a moment, it would be to say that I think there's a fundamental difference there, possibly not just sort of scientifically, but in the way that we value those two things. So I think that we are probably pretty comfortable with not being able to navigate very well now that we're all using GPS. That doesn't seem to be a skill that we sort of value that much. The same with sort of remembering your schedule for the day. I think you're probably pretty happy with, you know, not being able to necessarily remember every single meeting you have, and you're happy to basically allow that to be done by the calendar. But I think for creativity, we see that as fundamentally different. It is just another cognitive task, but we see that as something that is more intrinsic to us as to us as human beings. And I think that that really, it's not just a scientific question, but it's a value-based question of whether or not we are okay with allowing something to do that for us, and to what extent.
1: Okay, to wrap up, as we have established, we are in a very angsty moment of existential dread. Do you have any parting words of advice for how people can kind of contextualize the moment we're in, how they can think about it and just try to stay a bit sane?
0: the history of humanity, of human life, is a history of moments like the one that we're in right now. And therefore, we can look at human history and see, you know, what has been, what has worked. And the first thing to say is that nothing ever works completely. So we're not going to get a kind of total fix. There is always going to be pain. There's always going to be loss. And that is a grim truth and one of the many reasons that we need to stay in deep contact with our, actually our human capacity to absorb pain and loss. You know, we are entities designed to do that. We're also beings designed to be in meaningful community and find great joy and happiness. And I think that by, you know, turning to anything that we, each of us can, to have a deeper sense of connection to our own bodies, to our own feelings, to the people around us, and actually to the physical places that we're in on a daily basis. I think those things are, it sounds a little cheesy, but those are the things that really sustain us.
1: Yeah. Ruben?
2: I think for people who are considering using AI or using AI, I think you should really try to focus on using it in a way that supplements your cognition, in a way that will make you, your outputs better than what you could achieve alone, and certainly better than what it could achieve. So use it to supplement. Don't use it to substitute your own mind. And beyond that, I'd say, you know, get out, go for a swim, go for a hike, you know, take advantage of the natural wonders that we have in Australia.
1: Very, very good advice. That is Ruben Rideau, cognitive neuroscientist at the University of Sydney. And you also heard from Sophie G, an English professor at Princeton University and the University of Sydney as well. Sophie and Ruben are appearing on a panel discussion titled Where's the AI Off Switch at the Sydney Opera House as part of the Curious Festival on the 4th of October. And that is co-presented by the University of Sydney. We've got links to the event and the festival in our show notes. Thanks to producer Rose Kerr, senior producer James Bullen, and sound engineer Tegan Nichols. I'm Sana Kadar. Thanks for listening. Catch you next time.
3: That was All in the Mind, produced by Australia's Radio National. I'm Saroja Coelho. 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
4: This week on Bookends, Y.M. Abdelmajid's At Sea. The thrilling novel follows Zainab, a driller who is tasked with leading an all-male crew on an oil rig miles away from solid ground. As she navigates the complicated power dynamics of her role, she begins to uncover signs of catastrophe that could devastate the ocean around her and threaten the lives of everyone on the rig.
5: I'm a girl who loves a bit of an adventure. I was born in Sudan. I was raised in Australia. You know, I started wearing the hijab, the headscarf, when I was like 10 years old. So when people looked at me, they didn't necessarily see somebody who was like obsessed with like engineering and problem solving. But that is what I was. I was a 13-year-old girl who looked like a nun, but really wanted to be a Formula One driver.
4: That's this week on Bookends with Matea Roach. 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
8: From CBC News, The World This Hour, I'm Neil Kumar. Quebec voters are heading to the polls today to elect their next government, and five political parties are competing for support in a crowded race. Alexander Silberman reports.
9: On a Laval street, at the heart of a battleground riding, Parti Québécois leader Paul Saint-Pierre Plamondon rallied supporters and voters, urging them to elect a majority government.
10: We all want change. We are that change. Give us a chance.
9: Quebecers are now casting their ballots. Christine Trichette, leader of the Coalition Avenir Québec, ended her campaign in her own riding of Trois-Rivières. The CAQ, in power over the past 8 years, now fighting for survival, Cachette tried to frame herself as an option for Quebecers

0: of power in a minority government. Alexander Silberman, CBC News, Montreal.
1: In Spain, Prime Minister Pedro Sanchez has called a snap election for November 29th. This comes in connection to the housing crisis, as a number of measures to tackle the issue were defeated in Parliament on Friday. Sanchez has been the PM since June 2018. Spain was not due to hold a general election until the summer of 2027 at the latest. Brazil's presidential election is headed for runoff after neither incumbent Luiz Inácio Lula da Silva nor Senator Flavio Bolsonaro secured a majority in Sunday's first-round vote. Bolsonaro finished slightly ahead with about 47% of the vote to Lula's 45%. They'll face each other again on October 25th. The U.S. Coast Guard has suspended the search for six people, including four Canadians, aboard a missing Ontario-based air ambulance jet. As Jamie Strachan reports, it comes after an extensive operation.
2: After more than 36 hours, the U.S. Coast Guard has suspended its search for the six people on an Ontario-based air ambulance that vanished early Saturday. Suspending a search is not an easy decision, the Coast Guard said in a statement. We express our deepest condolences to the families and loved ones affected by this tragedy. The identities of those on board have not been released. Those experienced with these types of rescues say a number of factors likely contributed to the Coast Guard's decision. The search encompassed a vast swath of the Atlantic Ocean, covering more than 7,000 square kilometers. So far, only pieces of the plane had been found, about 30 kilometers off the coast of Nantucket. Jamie Strachan, CBC News, Toronto.
1: Canada is not building homes fast enough to tackle the affordability crisis. And according to a federal housing agency, we would need twice as many units built every year to achieve that goal. Ottawa even launched a new Crown Corporation to help fill that gap. Philippe de Montigny reports.
3: Build Canada Homes.
4: Launched by the federal government last year, Build Canada Homes officially became a Crown Corporation in July. It committed to supporting the construction of 19,000 new units, but only about 2,000 are currently being built. Dave Wilkes is the CEO of the Building Industry and Land Development Association.
5: I think we can always go faster. I like to say I work for an industry that measures patience in terms of seconds.
4: The new agency primarily focuses on building non-market housing, such as community or co-op housing, where rents are tied to income. But it's also working with developers to build affordable homes for the middle class. The Canada Mortgage and Housing Corporation says roughly 417,000 to 469,000 units need to be built every year for the next decade to restore pre-pandemic affordability. Over the past few years, housing starts have hovered around 250,000 units annually. Philippe de Montigny, CBC News, Toronto.
1: And that is The World This Hour. For CBC News, I'm Neil Kumar.
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0: we would just lie down and then, you know, drink directly from the river with your mouth. And then I had this memory because when I turn over that side, you know, I could see a horse drinking at the same time as well. Yeah, I mean, you can just, you know, lie down, lie on your, and then, you know, drink directly from the river. You're making me to miss my homeland.
1: For the first 20 years of her life, Lobsang Yangtso lives in eastern Tibet. Then she leaves. 25 years pass before she comes home again.
0: But now everything has changed.
1: The Tibet she returns to is not the Tibet she remembers. The nomads are gone from the hills where she'd watched them grazing. Instead, fences cut across the landscape. CCTV towers are overlooking villages. And the river from her childhood? Nobody drinks there anymore, Lobsang says. But what she's seeing in her hometown is part of something much bigger. Around the world, countries are racing to cut carbon emissions, and demand is soaring for the resources needed to build a cleaner energy system. No country is moving faster than China.

China. It leads the world in building solar panels, wind farms, batteries, and electric vehicles. And much of what China needs is found on the Tibetan Plateau, rivers that feed some of Asia's largest watersheds, along with copper, lithium, and other critical minerals. But this isn't just a story about energy. It's about land, culture, and power, and who pays the price for progress. I'm Neil King. This is Living Planet.

0: My homeland is one of the most beautiful places in Tibet.
1: As a kid, Lobsang Yangtso ran through fields here in high-altitude farmland surrounded by mountains. River gorges wind through the region. In the 90s, the mountainsides were dotted with slow-moving yaks and semi-nomadic herders like Lobsang's father.
0: A few families would take all the yaks from the older households, and then they go up on the mountain and then they come back. So it's based on the rotation and they move from place to place. So it's like a very close way, supporting each other, living together. And then especially during summer times, because of the high altitude, we get lots of, the summer flowers.
1: Yellow poppies, purple aster and white wildflowers that you can't recall the name for.
0: And people love to go for picnics and it becomes a community picnic. They love to, keep horses in their houses as well. Tibet has lots of glaciers, and the streams and the small rivers are quite, common.
1: In the summer, the river was still cool, fed by snowmelt from soaring mountain peaks. And in the winter, when it froze over,
0: ice skating was quite popular. And then I remember doing that, even though we don't have proper ice skating that we see, but then you would see small kids, they have a small wooden chair or something like that, and then your friends pushing you, and then you just, rowing. So we have this belief of, believing on the sacred mountain and sacred rivers. And because we believe on deities, so we believe that if we exploit or extract any of the resources or create pollution in that area, so because of the deities, there is a possibility that you get harmed by that.
1: Lobsang left Tibet as a teenager. A monk from her village gave her his blessing, and she set off for India to attend university. She had no idea back then that it would be 25 years before she could return. Today, Lobsang Yangtso is an environmental researcher with the International Tibet Network. For years, she documented the changes reshaping Tibet from afar, while Beijing tightened its political and cultural controls. Then, in 2016, she finally got a visa to go home. One of the first places she wanted to see was the monastery where she had grown up worshipping. In the monastery, the monks wore the same red robes. Police wore plain clothes.
0: Even within the monastery, I could see a police station in the monastery.
1: Law enforcement had entered the monastery. What had vanished were images of the Dalai Lama, the Tibetan Buddhist spiritual leader who fled Lhasa for India in 1959 after Chinese forces had established control over Tibet in the early 1950s.
2: Tezpur, in the northeast of India, has become known all over the world, for it was here that India received the Dalai Lama after his flight from Tibet. India offered the God King of Buddhism a safe refuge from the communist Chinese.
1: But the changes Lobsang noticed went beyond the monastery walls. The land itself had changed.
0: When I was coming inside from Tengu to my hometown, another really strange thing that I have seen is that sand mining that they do along the rivers.
1: Tibetan herders said fish were disappearing and hundreds of yaks had apparently died.

0: the drinking river water. Locals interviewed by the Washington Post blamed toxic pollution from mines upstream. Mines where Chinese companies are digging for what some call the white gold of the green transition, lithium.
1: The river that used to flow just in front of my house, people don't drink anymore.
0: Many of Asia's largest rivers originate in the Tibetan Plateau. That's why this region is called the Water Tower of Asia. Downstream, an estimated 2 billion people rely on this steady flow of water. But it's not just fresh water that matters here. Today, the Tibetan Plateau is dotted with some of the highest saltwater lakes on Earth. And some of those lakes are reservoirs of liquid treasure, lithium, which we need for the batteries that are so crucial to the clean energy transition. Meanwhile, locked into the rock of these mountains,
2: the town has made a number of major breakthroughs in copper exploration on the Tibetan Plateau, uncovering nearly about 20 million metric tons of new copper resources.
0: Copper and other materials mined here go into the solar panels that China produces so efficiently. Some of the largest mines under Chinese state control are located in Tibet, pumping out hundreds of thousands of tons of copper and other minerals each year. But the mountains hold another prize for the clean energy transition, gravity.
3: The place with the most hydropower potential in Asia, well, actually the world, is the water falling off the sides of the east and the south of the Tibetan Plateau. So that's where the dams have been concentrated since the end of the Three Gorges Dam in the last 25 years. My name's Ruth Gamble. I'm the director of La Trobe Asia and a senior lecturer in environmental history at La Trobe University in Melbourne, Australia.
0: Dams work by storing water and then letting it drop. The force of that fall turns turbines, and their spinning generates electricity.
3: So what you have, like, the edges of the Tibetan Plateau where the water just down, that's a technical term, where it just charges down off the side of the plateau, is the most potential energy, gross potential energy of any water on the planet, because the descent is so steep, the descent is so long, that it will turn more turbines than anywhere else on Earth.
0: And that falling water makes Tibet one of the most promising places on Earth for hydropower. But
3: everything else wants to slide down there as well. So landslides and avalanches and outburst floods are all going to come charging down that side of the slope as well.
0: The advocacy group International Campaign for Tibet counts more than 100 dams planned for Tibet that have yet to break ground. It estimates that these projects could displace more than 1 million people. At the same time, the group estimates that if completed, the dams would have a combined generating capacity of more than 270 gigawatts, roughly equivalent to Germany's entire installed electricity generation capacity in 2025. That means the same projects that could uproot more than 1 million people could generate enough renewable electricity to meet the needs of tens of millions more.
3: But then it's like how, it's not just about whether you transition, it's about how you transition, right?
4: China gets it. The United States of America's toast competitively if we don't wake up to what the hell they're doing in this space.
5: They're going to be the clean energy superpower of the 21st century.
6: They are deploying renewable power at a rate that exceeds all other nations. They are the largest manufacturer of renewables in the world.
7: Some analysts believe it could take the rest of the world decades to catch up.
0: China is still the world's largest carbon emitter, and it's still building coal plants at a cracking pace. But its clean energy build-out is also the fastest in the world by a wide margin. To wrap our heads around what might seem like a mess of contradictions, we have to get clear on what China really is.
8: It's an upper middle income economy, right? It's not a fully developed or industrialized economy.
0: That's David Fishman, principal consultant at

0: the Lantau Group in Shanghai. The firm focuses on the Asian energy sector and clean energy transition in China.
1: China is trying to decarbonize and grow at the same time, which is not something most other developed economies have to worry about.
0: Fishman explains that China's energy demand is growing roughly 6% each year. For such a huge country, that means a massive amount of new power coming online. That's roughly the equivalent of adding Germany's entire electricity output in a single year. In 2025,
1: China added enough wind and solar and other clean energy sources so that it was able to meet 100% of incremental growth with its new clean energy sources.
0: Even with all of this energy coming online, many Chinese households run without the kind of electrified lifestyles that the global North is accustomed to. China's energy stats may look huge, but a lot of that power is flowing directly into industrial operations. If you look at the household level,
1: are they still at what a development economist would call an equitable level of per capita energy consumption? And the answer is no, on a global developed economy basis. They're not at that level.
0: Making sure every household has enough affordable power for energy-hungry appliances like washing machines and microwaves is still a problem in China. For Beijing, Fishman says, the founding premise isn't how to decarbonize. It's how to get more power in a stable, affordable way. Decarbonization layers on top. Put another way, in Europe, decarbonization is the prize. In China, it's secondary. Yet the country has still built more renewable capacity faster than any democracy has managed. For anyone who wants a faster global transition, that raises an awkward question.
1: If you believe in the China mission, you are in some way kind of acknowledging or embracing the idea that, benevolent authoritarianism is real and a valid way to organize the world, right? That you could have a good emperor or a good king or a benevolent hegemon. And in this case, our political economic systems are really poorly equipped to deal with the challenge of the energy transition. And China has zero qualms. Chinese policymakers have zero qualms about intervening in the affairs of the market.
0: While Europe continues to phase out coal plants, it struggles to incentivize the kind of clean tech production that is needed to fill energy gaps. China, by contrast, can move quickly. It can impose province-level renewable energy quotas and mandate minimum energy efficiency standards for solar panels.
1: So this is how you end up with just wildly different outcomes for what I think most people who are paying attention to, what climate scientists are talking about agree is a socially desirable outcome.
0: The same centralized system that can rapidly advance large energy projects can also easily push people out of their homelands to build mines, solar farms, and dams.
2: If they care about their own ambitions of energy transition or any of the so-called renewable energy, but at the expense of the Tibet's resources and at the expense of the Tibetan people's life.
0: In 2024, Tibetans protested against the proposed Kamtok Dam.
3: According to the Tibetan Parliament in Exile, construction of the dam will lead to relocation of 9 monasteries and 25 towns, resulting in demolition.
0: Footage leaked out to the rest of the world. One video published by Radio Free Asia shows a group of maybe 100 demonstrators waving small red flags. They stand against a blockade of police. Another clip shows police in black uniforms grabbing monks in their traditional red robes and shoving them sideways. A video obtained by the BBC shows officials holding papers. Monks kneel before them, clasping their hands together like in prayer, and they're crying. The Kamtok Dam is still in planning stages. But in 2025, the Chinese state broke ground on a much larger hydropower project in an even more restricted area, the Tibet Autonomous Region. The geography can be confusing. The Tibetan Plateau is a vast, high-altitude region that stretches across China and into neighboring countries. The Tibet Autonomous Region is one administrative part of that much larger landscape. And it is here in the

0: Tibet Autonomous Region that China began construction on what is expected to become the world's largest hydropower project. The new project could produce 300 billion kilowatt hours of electricity each year. For scale, that's how much power the UK consumed in 2025. Environmentalists are concerned about the impact of such a massive construction project in such a fragile and unique landscape.
1: And with the huge dam constructions that they, we see, once it destroys, to get destroyed, it takes millions of years. And, you know, we don't know how long it could take to destroy the land.
0: The Chinese state has so far declined to publish an environmental impact assessment. Beijing insists the project will benefit everyone. At a 2024 press conference, a foreign ministry spokesperson said the state had spent decades developing the project, so it would have no negative impact downstream. She said the project would, quote, speed up developing clean energy and respond to climate change and extreme hydrological disasters.
2: This is like Great Wall stuff, and it always really struck me that in the last plan where they described the building of this dam, it came after going to the moon, developing new robotics for AI, deep sea exploration and mining, and then this, right? It was like, let's push the envelope. It's like a new frontier.
0: The project makes use of the massive Great Bend of the Yalong Tsangpo River, high in the Himalayas. Chinese ecologists and the Chinese conservation NGO Shanshui describe the canyon as a kind of gene bank for the planet. It's home to an exceptional concentration of wildlife, including tigers, Tibetan brown bears, ancient forests, and the tallest tree in Asia.
2: The path that the Yalong Tsangpo makes through the eastern Himalaya is one of the most amazing geological, ecological, and hydrological phenomena on the planet. And I still can't believe that people don't know about it. Like, it should be in primary school textbooks.
0: The river flows through a gorge that plunges down nearly 20,000 feet, or 6 kilometers. That's three times deeper than the Grand Canyon. The river runs between twin peaks, then bends around a mountain like a humongous horseshoe.
2: And then as it goes around in a U-turn, it drops really fast. And so it drops like a kilometre in 45 kilometres, like pa-ching, down, all the way down, really fast.
0: Then it joins with another river, which flows out of glaciated mountains.
2: And then the two rivers together drop down again another kilometre, within 100 kilometres before they come around that bend.
0: Along the way, the river drops through layers of wildly different terrains. The top of the gorge is alpine and blanketed in snow. And as it dives down, it becomes like a moisture suck, pulling up water from the Indian Ocean. The drop there is so steep that the land shifts from dry alpine to subtropical and then tropical, all in one line of vision.
2: I've been there in jungles and stared up at glaciated peaks. Right, you're staring at snow and you're sitting there and like surrounded by banana plantations going, what, this is too hot, right? It's very weird situation to be in.
0: China's plan is to bore massive holes through the mountain that the Yalong Tsangpo wraps around. Water from the snowy high point of the horseshoe can shoot directly through the mountain in tunnels, hitting a chain of underground power stations built into the rock. Each one squeezing more electricity from the same water before it spits back out into the low point of the river's tropical curve.
2: And the most amazing thing, I think, biologically to explain how amazing this place is the mountains at the bottom, there's Bengal tigers. Yeah, they're the main kind of big cat there. And then the next bit you go up, you have leopards. And then you have these cats that are called Asian golden cats that live in the middle bits. And then you're up the top, you have snow leopards.
0: But it's not just cats living along this great bend. There are at least three distinct cultural and indigenous groups here too, including Tibetan Buddhists.
2: So I don't think you can say, oh, this dam is going to do good because it's going to reduce carbon. It depends on growth. It depends on how the energy is transmitted, what it's used for. You

0: Now, is it used for dark factories with robots to produce more cars? I'm not sure. If it's used to like charge up hospitals and schools and other things, then that's more of an argument.
1: But there's another question. Who will actually use all that power? The Tibetan Central Administration says the electricity generated by the Yalong Tsangpo project will largely bypass Tibet. Researchers studying the project say it is intended instead for China's eastern provinces, where demand for electricity is much higher. China, meanwhile, says the project will bring livelihoods and prosperity to local Tibetans through construction, new industries and jobs. For the much smaller Kantok Dam, the one that could flood monasteries, China has promised compensation for Tibetans who will be relocated, but specific figures are lacking. We reached out to the Chinese state for this report, but did not get a response. China expects the Yalong Tsangpo project will be operational by 2033. But it's still unclear how damage to other dams during the devastating August landslide in Nepal could affect China's timeline. Nonetheless, China plans to double its non-fossil energy supply by 2035. And by 2060, the goal is to achieve carbon neutrality. But for Lobsang, the bigger question isn't simply how much power China can generate.
2: Wherever the states are planning to build, for me, the core of the question is whether the local people are consulted or not, whether they have been informed or not, whether the environment impact assessment has been carried forward or not. So that, and then the finally, who gets the benefit of this big infrastructure development?
1: Right before Lobsang left Tibet as a teen, she was with family members on horseback, riding from monastery to monastery in the hills to get the blessing of local lamas. When she returned 25 years later, she traveled by car on smooth roads newly built by the Chinese state. She watched covered trucks pass by, not knowing what spoils were inside. And what she saw was irony.
2: The roads are always really clean. Because for them, the roads are very important, not only for the Tibetans, but also for the transportation and for the militaries to move from one place to another. The roads are very important for them.
1: While the paths leading out of Tibet are pristine, it's the rivers within, Lobsang found, that are lined with garbage and run with mud.

This week's episode of Living Planet was written and produced by Maggie Quinlan. It was edited and presented by me, Neil King. Our sound engineers were Christian Stetter and Jürgen Kuhn. What did you think of this episode? Let us know. Just go to dw.com/livingplanet and leave a voice message. All you need is your smartphone and just two clicks. We're also very grateful to any listeners who take the time to leave a rating or review on the podcast platform of their choice. That's it for this week. Thanks for listening and sharing the program with friends and family.

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1: 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Now from the BBC, The Documentary, featuring stories about how a changing world is changing lives.
2: I'm Tulip Mazumdar, and I'm a journalist specializing in global health. When I first started working on this documentary in early 2026, the horror of the world's worst ever Ebola outbreak in West Africa in 2014 felt like a distant memory. In the decades since the end of that Ebola outbreak, there had been many smaller ones. And of course, the COVID-19 pandemic, which turned all our lives upside down. But it felt like the world had moved on. And then on the 17th of May, 2026, a reminder.

0: reminder that these deadly diseases always seem to find a way of making a comeback.
1: Now, the World Health Organization has declared an Ebola outbreak in the Democratic Republic of the Congo a public health emergency of international concern. The country's health minister said that there is currently no vaccine or specific treatment available.
2: This is Mpondwe in western Uganda at the border crossing with the Democratic Republic of Congo. And here, security agencies have started to restrict the movement along this border to contain the spread of Ebola.
0: Watching those first few weeks of Ebola unfold in the DRC, I felt a deep dread in the pit of my stomach. Was it happening all over again? Back in spring 2014, I'd recently been appointed the BBC's first ever global health correspondent. In March, I started seeing brief reports about a mysterious illness in the forests of Southeast Guinea. It was described by one health official as a disease that strikes like lightning. Samples were sent to France for testing. It was the Zaire strain of Ebola, a virus that kills around half of those infected and spreads through bodily fluids, putting those caring for sick loved ones at particularly high risk. It had never before been seen in West Africa and had appeared in a region with some of the weakest health systems in the world. I was deployed to the epicenter of the outbreak, deep in the forested region of Gekedu in Southeast Guinea. It was distressing to see the impact Ebola could have.
3: A few days ago, health workers couldn't even get into this village.
0: The fear is palpable, and that fear is helping spread the virus. Some people believe medics are actually bringing Ebola here and harvesting organs from the dead. I had reported from dangerous places before, but nothing prepared me for the sheer terror hanging thick in the air in that village of Kolobengu. We travelled to the village with an outreach team of healthcare workers who gathered the community to explain how to stay safe. Soon, elders started bringing out their sick loved ones. It quickly became very clear that Ebola was already in this community. The team handed out soap and chlorine. It all felt painfully inadequate. There was no running water and not enough supplies. People started pushing and shoving to get hold of the soap. At that point, our safety advisor quietly told us we needed to leave.
4: The head of the World Health Organization says this is the largest, most severe and most complex outbreak of Ebola since it was identified nearly four decades ago. Now the WHO has declared it an international health emergency with an urgent plea for more international help for those countries affected.
0: The announcement of that international emergency in 2014 came within a week of our trip to West Africa.
5: Countries affected to date simply do not have the capacity to manage an outbreak of this size and complexity on their own.
0: By then, more than 1,700 people had been infected across Guinea, Liberia, and Sierra Leone. The outbreak was spiraling out of control.
6: We are afraid of this sickness. We are mothers. This community, we take high precautions.
0: At the city's main cemetery, burial teams scramble over fresh graves.
7: Yesterday, they collected 18 bodies, so they're bracing themselves for what they're going to find today.
8: I've lost about two nurses and one doctor. This is the beginning. We cannot take a back step.
9: I'm fighting to survive. I was very unstable. I could not think straight.
0: Daniel Turai was 18 when he and most of his family were infected with Ebola in Sierra Leone.
9: I was really, really critically ill. There was a time when I used to spit blood. I was having continuous running stomach. A lot of people were vomiting blood. Blood was coming from their nose, from their mouth, from their ears. The treatment center was one of the worst places anybody can find himself. Everybody was afraid.
0: I first met Daniel and his sister Cecilia a few months after they recovered from Ebola. Their brother Ambrose died, along with their mother, aunties, uncles, cousins, in total 27.

0: 7 members of their family.
1: Yes, Julie, good morning. Yes, I'm okay. I'm ready to start. I'm okay.
0: 10 years since the end of the outbreak, Daniel and I connected on WhatsApp, and he reflected on what it was like living through that time. He says there was lots of false rumours, misinformation and conspiracy theories going around about what Ebola was and where it had come from that seriously hampered the response.
1: There was chaos. There was confusion. People did not understand what was going on. So that fear resulted in more people losing their lives, because even when they have some symptoms, even when they fall sick, they don't go to the hospitals. Everybody was afraid. And the fear intensified because of most of this misinformation that was going around. The government bought it. They bought it for money. They were using the blood of people, using dead bodies from Ebola. So those fear, the fear, and made a lot of people not to go to the hospital when they are sick.
0: But even when families did bring sick relatives for help, help wasn't always available. I met the Samuka family at an emergency treatment centre in October 2014, close to Freetown. Several of them jammed into a car with their extremely sick brother, Francis.
2: Well, we've just arrived at this Italian-run treatment centre. Whilst we've been here, a car has pulled up with a family of five. One of their family members is extremely ill. They've been travelling from hospital to hospital.
0: His sister, Lucinda, was desperate for help.
3: We are dying. People are dying. What is the government doing for us? We don't know.
4: You just press it into your hands and wash. And five gloves for all of you.
0: We gave the family gloves and hand sanitizer in what felt like a futile attempt to help protect them. Then they drove away.
4: The family are leaving now. They're not sure where they're going to go to yet. They are completely and utterly bewildered. They are afraid, and they are heading towards a very uncertain future.
0: By the end of that day, Francis was dead. Three others in that car were infected. Lucinda was the only one to survive.
5: Each time I talk about that, I feel the emotion. You know, it's not easy.
0: We met again about a year later, and she told me that medics at the treatment centre thought she died and were preparing to take her to the mortuary when she woke up.
5: They already wrapped me with the bag. They used to wrap people that are dead in Ebola, but then I came back to life.
0: Lucinda became a great advocate for Ebola survivors, many of whom still face post-Ebola health complications today.
5: It only takes the grace of God to live. Ebola will not kill me, never.
0: When I tried to contact Lucinda again for this documentary, her family and former colleague told us she died in 2023. They said she never fully recovered from Ebola, the physical after effects of the disease like constant body aches and pains, or the loss of so many members of her family. They believe it was Ebola that eventually killed her. Throughout 2014 and 2015, the epidemic raged on. I interviewed Dr. Margaret Chan, then Director General of the World Health Organization, at the height of the outbreak in December 2014, where I asked her about criticism of the WHO's response to the crisis.
6: Tulip, you have been to the ground. You see the complexity. It is fair to say the whole world, including WHO, failed to see what was unfolding. We were slow. All of us were slow.
0: Those delays allowed the virus to spill into other West African countries. A small number of cases also reached Europe and the United States, mostly healthcare workers infected while treating Ebola patients in the worst affected countries. Some of them were medically evacuated home for treatment.
7: A British man who's contracted the Ebola virus is being flown tonight by RAF jet to an isolation unit at a hospital in London.
0: And with them travelled something else extremely contagious. Fear. The same fear I'd witnessed spreading through the villages and communities in West Africa was now rippling through some of the world's richest countries too. And it was at that point that the international response intensified dramatically. I remember returning from one of my trips and being asked to do a live TV interview, but the studio

0: The video team didn't want me in there with them, so I had to stand outside to do it. But the people most at risk and the people who would ultimately stop Ebola spreading further were in some of the poorest communities in West Africa. And despite everything they were up against, they stepped up. Ebola spread not only among the living, but also through the bodies of those he had already killed. Traditional rituals in the region often involved families washing the bodies of loved ones before they were laid to rest. But this final act of love infected huge numbers of people. With schools and colleges closed, students and teachers became the unlikely recruits in the fight against the virus. Pulling on those scary-looking white Ebola suits, they entered the homes of friends and neighbours to collect bodies for safe burial. One of them, who I spent time reporting with, was engineering student Mohamed Kamara.
1: Very difficult work, but we are going to do that. We are doing for the country, so we just have to do it.
2: How long have you been doing this job, Mohamed?
1: 6 months.
2: How many bodies do you think you've collected like this?
1: Hundreds of bodies.
0: Over time, seemingly tiny changes to the response made a huge difference. Bodies were placed in white bags instead of black ones. Communities were given more space and time for prayers and rituals as bodies were taken away. In another community on the outskirts of Freetown, local women were given basic training on how to stop Ebola spreading.
3: We explain to her about this virus, then we show her how to wash hands, how to do the prevention of not getting the virus.
0: This work was crucial because communities were much more likely to listen to healthcare workers they already knew and trusted. Leading these sessions was nurse Joyce Jebambula. She was exhausted when I spoke to her, but determined.
4: Well, it's really painful. It's really painful. At times, I make up my mind I should not go out to work, but I've been signed for it. So, I'll go.
2: Good morning, Joyce. It's been a long time.
4: Very long time. How is everything?
2: Yeah, how
4: are you? I'm fine, I'm good.
2: Yeah, you sound well.
0: More than a decade on, Joyce is now in charge of the Hillside Maternal and Children's Health Clinic on the outskirts of Freetown.
5: We are sitting at the under 5 section because we are waiting for patients. Pregnant women come for vaccine. Some come for checkup and antenatal clinics. We are having a bright and sunny day here.
4: Yes, I was on the front line at that time. I work for my conscience to serve my country and humanity. Well, at that time, I felt so bad because I was having no friend. Everyone was afraid of me. They said if they get contact with me, I will infect them. Since that time to now, the clinic has changed. It has been improved. I've got a lot of nurses, and the government supplied me a lot of drugs for under 5 children, especially for malaria.
0: Joyce says her clinic is much better resourced and organized 10 years on, but they still lack some of the basics at times, including protective gear, which she says staff sometimes still have to buy themselves.
4: I could not say I have everything. We need gloves, we need thermometers, we need sanitizers. We have to buy for ourselves at times because they supply us, but it's not enough. So if you don't want to be infected, then you have to buy, you see?
2: Do you think that anything as bad as Ebola, like a similar disease outbreak, do you think it could ever happen again in Sierra Leone as bad as it was?
4: We are praying to God that it will never happen again.
0: Little did Joyce or I know, but as we were speaking at the end of April this year, Ebola was once again quietly killing people. This time 3,000 miles away in the DRC, the country then named Zaire, where Ebola was first discovered 50 years ago. This time it was the lesser-known Bundibugyo strain with no approved vaccine or treatment. So did healthcare workers have the basics Joyce had just been talking about? Gloves and protective equipment?
6: No, they didn't.
0: That

0: Dr. Natalie Roberts from the medical charity Médecins Sans Frontières, one of the first organisations to respond.
1: For people who haven't been to the DRC, and particularly this part of the DRC, it's an area that's suffered from decades of conflict. People are living in essentially poverty. In Ituri, which is where the outbreak started, those healthcare facilities, they're extremely basic. Most places don't have gloves. Most places don't have running water.
2: Even now, in the middle of this outbreak.
1: Yeah, even now.
0: At the time of recording, more than 160 healthcare workers have been infected in the DRC. 43 have died. Every loss puts even more strain on an already fragile health system. Here's Director General of the World Health Organization, Dr. Tedros Adhanom Ghebreyesus, speaking at press conferences this summer.
3: The outbreak in the DRC is continuing to outpace the response.
4: One thing that's different about this outbreak is the unprecedented speed. It's moving really, really fast. I'm deeply, deeply concerned. Unless we're faster, we cannot catch up.
0: Just 3 months after the outbreak was declared, it had become the fastest growing Ebola epidemic on record and the second largest ever after West Africa. But fast catching up.
5: Good morning, good afternoon and good evening. At its current pace, it's on track to eclipse the West African Ebola outbreak of 2014 to 2016.
0: So why has this outbreak escalated so quickly? How has it come to this again in a country that's already had 16 Ebola outbreaks before? Here's Dr. Natalie Roberts.
1: What we're up against is decades of conflict, violence, neglect, a distrust in the state, a distrust in international organisations. You can't suddenly equip the DRC with nice, functioning, modern hospitals with isolation units. You can't suddenly install running water into every home. In the DRC today, people quite rightly sort of say, well, you don't come and help us when armed groups are attacking us, but you only turn up when there's Ebola, and you turn up with these spacesuits, and you turn up with these facilities that we're unfamiliar with.
0: Listening to Natalie, it's hard not to be struck by how familiar some of this sounds to what I saw in West Africa. But she says there have been many positive changes on the ground, which are making a difference.
1: What has changed today is, first of all, this decision to only have individual rooms. You are in a safe environment because if you turn out to not have Ebola, you're not going to get infected from somebody else because you're in an individual room. In the old days, family members absolutely could not visit inside the treatment centre. Now we allow family members to come into the area to sit next to the window so they can see at least into the room. They can hopefully talk to the person inside the room.
2: And what difference has that made?
1: A huge difference in trust. People felt these Ebola treatment centres were kind of this black box. You know, people would go in and then they would never see them again. You know, they would just be told later, oh, sorry, they died. So it's really changed that level of trust now, that people understand what we're doing, that this is a medical illness and that we are providing medical care.
0: But there have been bigger structural changes too. African institutions are playing a much bigger role, with Africa Centres for Disease Control helping to lead the response in DRC. And the WHO acted much faster this time, declaring a global health emergency within days of the first cases being identified.
6: My name is Chikwe Ihekwazu. I lead the emergencies program in the World Health Organization.
7: There is so much we know about Ebola, and yet here we are. It doesn't feel like we have learned very much. We're back in the same place.
6: Every community is different. The work you need to do to build up community acceptance, trust, confidence is always different. The circumstances are different. Even if we had a vaccine, you still need to access the community and build up that trust.
0: But Dr. Chikwe Ihekwazu says that despite this, the world is much better at dealing with outbreaks now.
6: The events of 10 years ago fundamentally changed the World Health Organization, led to the creation of a new program within the organization focused entirely on health emergencies. It led to the establishment of several new institutions in countries around the world that all lead us to being better prepared, but also in the R&D space, just the innovation around vaccines, new diagnostics.
7: And what have been the tangible benefits that you've seen since then?
6: Every single day around the world,

0: new clusters of infectious diseases are detected, responded to, and no one ever hears about it. We investigate, we respond, we manage, and it's closed. And so in most of those, they never make the news. And I am confident that most of the time, we have the capacity to prevent, to detect, and respond. Of course, once in a while, there are circumstances that lead to a much bigger outbreak, sometimes a pandemic. We will probably never be fully prepared for whatever comes next. But in terms of where we are today, it's like night and day from where we were 10 years ago.
1: And huge strides in vaccine development are part of that. A vaccine against the Zaire Ebola virus was successfully trialled during the West Africa outbreak and has since been used to help control other outbreaks. CEPI, an international vaccine coalition, now aims to develop vaccines against new threats within just 100 days, and several are currently in development for Bundibugyo Ebola too. But one area the world is consistently bad at is coming together to make sure that outbreaks are stopped where they start before they spread further afield.
2: We urgently need the support of the international community.
1: Here, speaking back in July 2026, is Director General of the World Health Organization, Dr. Tedros again. He was urging countries to commit cash to end the DRC outbreak.
2: We still face a shortfall of more than $400 million. We urge donors to fill this gap and to help us to control this outbreak as quickly as possible. This is not charity. It's an investment in national security.
1: But with the recent cuts to overseas aid and global health budgets, both Dr. Natalie Roberts from Medicines Sans Frontières and Dr. Chikwe Ihikwazu from WHO say global health security threats like Ebola will continue to loom large.
3: I think the world is going maybe backwards in preparedness. With the global aid cuts, we're going to see more and more places that have a dysfunctional public health infrastructure because investment in development of the infrastructure of the state services is being cut. So rather than the work being put in place to create a functional health system, instead we're waiting almost in crisis response mode. Money will go in once the outbreak starts, and by then it's too late.
0: The work we do in between outbreaks is very important. Right? You can have all the perfect tools to respond to an outbreak when it happens. If you're not building trust between a community and the health workforce, it's a fallacy to assume that when there's an outbreak of a pathogen like Ebola that we are interested in because of its potential to spread globally, that suddenly we will have the collaboration of the community. It won't happen.
4: If a new COVID-like virus emerged today, how well do you think the world would be right now to handle it?
0: I think we would be a lot better at finding it. We will be a lot quicker at developing countermeasures like vaccines, diagnostics, therapeutics. Where I'm most worried about is where we need to make collective decisions. How do we collectively agree that if you have a scarce vaccine, for instance, that the best use of that vaccine is not to build a wall around myself, but to deploy that vaccine to where it is needed, so you stop the spread at the point where it is needed the most. So yeah, it's a double-sided answer. Excited about the progress in the science, deeply, deeply worried about the politics in the world and whether it will truly allow us to come together to find solutions.
5: After here, I'm going to do my studies. I have classes tomorrow. I have to leave. I have to do some revisions.
1: Back with 2014 Ebola survivor Daniel Touré, who we heard from in Freetown at the start. I caught up with him between classes in neighbouring Guinea, where he's training to become a doctor.
5: Of course, for me personally, the memories are always fresh. It's still difficult losing an entire family, my mother, my brothers, my sisters, my uncle, my aunt. So it leaves a huge, huge gap. I just have to find a way to cope, to find opportunities so that I can achieve my dream of becoming a doctor, so that I can go back and save lives.
1: And in the end, it's people like

0: Daniel, well-trained, properly supported, and working in stronger local health systems who give us, the rest of the world, the best chance of stopping the next deadly outbreak where it starts.
1: Yes, Tulip, I've been hopeful, as always. That was the reason why I'm here today. I'm here not only for myself, but for my country, for my people, for my family, to help to improve the health system, make it one to become one of the best health systems.
0: This documentary was produced by me, Tulip Mazumdar, and Karis Wall. It was a Bespoken Media production.
2: BBC.
3: That was the documentary from the BBC. I'm Saroja Coelho. CBC News is next.
4: This week on CBC Podcast Showcase, Understood Artificial Intimacy. When you talk to a chatbot, it can feel like technological magic. But behind the illusion of engineering brilliance is an open secret in the tech industry that tens of thousands of workers, many based in Africa, spend their days teaching AI how to speak, respond, and even simulate intimacy.
5: We know the story of where chatbots get their information from. They're fed the breadth of human output, scraping our literature, art, scientific discoveries, our news stories, which they then serve back to us in bite-sized pieces. But how are chatbots actually taught to chat? They're trained to. By humans.
6: These models literally cannot do anything that it is not shown and trained on in advance. So the fact that ChatGPT can chat is because there's literally human workers that are typing into these models and showing it. This is how dialogue happens. Like person A talks and then person B responds and then person A might talk again.
5: One of the ways this is done is not directly with the chatbot at all, but through human-to-human messaging apps. Human-to-human, or moderator-to-user, transcripts are gold mines for AI companies. An AI company buys these logs to see how humans flirt, joke, de-escalate arguments, or keep a conversation engaging. They then use these transcripts to train chatbots to mimic that exact same flow. One of the job titles in this chatbot training ecosystem is chat moderator.
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9: From CBC News, The World This Hour, I'm Mike Miles. Canada is not building homes fast enough to tackle the affordability crisis. And according to a federal housing agency, we need twice as many units built every year to achieve that goal. As Philippe de Montagny reports, Ottawa even launched a new Crown Corporation to help fill that gap.
10: Build Canada Homes.
11: Launched by the federal government last year, Build Canada Homes officially became a Crown Corporation in July. It committed to supporting the construction of 19,000 new units, but only about 2,000 are currently being built. Dave Wilkes is the CEO of the Building Industry and Land Development Association.
12: I think we can always go faster. I like to say I work for an industry that measures patience in terms of seconds.
11: The new agency primarily focuses on building non-market housing, such as community or co-op housing, where rents are tied to income. But it's also working with developers to build affordable homes for the middle class. The Canada Mortgage and Housing Corporation says roughly 417 to 469,000 units need to be built every year for the next decade to restore pre-pandemic affordability. Over the past few years, housing starts have hovered around 250,000 units annually. Philippe de Montagny, CBC News, Toronto.

0: For the past 8 years, now fighting for survival, Cachette tried to frame herself as an option for Quebecers who are neither sovereignist or federalist and want economic stability.
1: I think I haven't spoken enough about the consequences of planning a referendum.
0: Liberal leader Charles Milliard focused his campaign on federalism amid the U.S. trade war.
2: We can have a strong Quebec within a strong Canada.
0: Alexander Silberman, CBC News, Montreal.
3: Brazil's presidential election is heading to a second round runoff. Neither the incumbent left-wing president Luiz Inácio Lula da Silva nor right-wing populist Flavio Bolsonaro have secured the 50% required for victory. Bolsonaro has a 2 percentage point lead heading into the next runoff, which takes place October 25th. In Madrid,
4: tras informar como corresponde al jefe del Estado,
3: Spain's Prime Minister Pedro Sánchez calling a snap election after days of protests over the country's housing crisis. Those protests erupted again this weekend after the government's new housing bills were voted down in Parliament. It follows the controversial eviction of an 87-year-old from her home in Madrid. It has all thrust Spain's housing crisis into the spotlight. Pedro Sánchez has been Spain's prime minister since 2018. Spaniards head to the polls November 29th. In France, protesters throwing bottles at police in the streets of Paris. Many schools are closed for a second week, with students demonstrating for better conditions, angry about what they're calling rundown schools and classrooms, overcrowding, and not enough teachers. Between 400 and 500 schools will remain fully or partially closed today. Former Prince Andrew's gone to court to have search warrants quashed. Police combed through his residences into their investigation into allegations Andrew Mountbatten in Windsor shared sensitive information with sex offender Jeffrey Epstein during his time as UK trade envoy. That is The World This Hour. For news anytime, visit cbcnews.ca. For CBC News, I'm Mike Miles.

0: Welcome to Ideas. I'm Nahla Ayed. Today, we start with a story about a storyteller. 2 decades ago, when he was in his early 20s, Hanif Abdulraqib didn't appear destined to become an award-winning author. He was an avid reader, but not interested in writing. He'd spent time on the streets without a home and in jail for petty crimes. But he started writing about the local punk scene and participating in poetry slams in his native Columbus, Ohio. Within a few years, Abdulraqib was an accomplished poet, as well as a music and cultural critic, writing celebratory essays about Black performance in hip-hop, jazz, soul, dance, film, literature, and basketball, and writing about the communal pleasures of top 40 music. But a darker undercurrent runs through his acclaimed books, like They Can't Kill Us Until They Kill Us and A Little Devil in America, where he probes a society that enjoys, imitates, and appropriates the culture of Black people while discriminating and committing brutal acts of violence against them. Hanif Abdulraqib is now the author of 8 books with an impressive list of awards and honors. The latest prize is the 2026 Weston International Award, presented annually by the Writers' Trust of Canada for a body of work by a non-fiction author. Hanif Abdulraqib received the award at the Royal Ontario Museum in Toronto in September 2026. And as you'll hear, he speaks the same way he writes, in a rhythm of thoughtful pauses, bursting into torrents of poetically phrased ideas, insights, and deeply felt emotion.
1: It's really good to be here. I was on a run yesterday, and someone stopped me, and they said, "Hey, do you write things?" And I thought, oh no, this person's gonna try to give me their manuscript. And he said, "My partner reads passages from your books to me while we're in bed together at night." Which is very sweet. Also a compliment that I get often, and that is very flattering. I will say, when I read my own passages to my partners in bed, it hasn't worked out well for my relationships. So

I'm glad it's working out better for all of you. Also, on a run today, I promise I'm not just going to give you a catalog of my runs. But on my run today, I saw someone with like a flipped up 90s hat reminiscent of Wesley Snipes and White Men Can't Jump. And I was thinking about how White Men Can't Jump is one of my favorite films of all time. And my favorite line in White Men Can't Jump is the line that Woody Harrelson gives to Wesley Snipes when he hustles him the first time, where he responds to Wesley Snipes's exuberant shouting of, "It's hard goddamn work to be this good." And Woody Harrelson, in response after he hustles him, says, "It's hard goddamn work to make something this pretty look like a chump." And I love that line, and I think about it often when I look at cities I once loved just becoming gray towers of gentrification, right? And how hard the work is to strip down the organic beauty of a place and make it look like nothing. It is hard goddamn work. But everyone seems up for it, unfortunately. When I was a child, I lived in these old townhouses with my family. And what I most remember about said townhouses was that we had very thick red carpet that I think if I had in my home now, I would be very averse to because it was gross and horrible. But as a child, I loved running my hands through the thickness of it and getting my fingers tangled up in the thick loops of it. And why I love that is probably less about the carpet itself and more about my mother, who, while I was running my hand through the carpet, would be one room over, which was the kitchen, singing. Often, in a song that my mother loved to sing when it came on the radio, although I would never hear the radio, I'd only hear her singing, was Whitney Houston's "I Wanna Dance With Somebody." And my mother sang that song with such enthusiasm and such clarity and beauty and brilliance that I thought it was her song. I mean, literally, I thought my mother wrote this song, was performing an original song. And I don't know, I cannot tell you today if my mother's singing voice was traditionally beautiful, but I knew that back then it was the only singing voice I knew, and so I loved it. And I knew that it was a sweeter tone than the tone that she sometimes spoke with. And she would sometimes turn the sweetness of that tone towards my ear and sing in my ear when I was unsettled or couldn't sleep. And so to me, it was the greatest singing voice that existed in the world. And I say this to say that the first time I heard "I Want to Dance with Somebody" on the radio was on the school bus when I was maybe 7 years old. And I remember leaning over to someone and saying, "That's my mom's song." I had no other framework for it other than to say, "My mother sings that song. How did it get on the radio? And this person singing doesn't sound like my mother." And everyone, you know, kind of laughed. But I remember thinking how much gratitude I had for that window of time, which was maybe about a year and a half, where I believed fully in the mythology of this one thing before it became another thing. I have still to this day so much gratitude for the sense of wonder that childhood afforded me before time and the passage of time interrupted that wonder with a harsher reality. One thing that that baffles my mind is that none of us asked to be here, right? We just showed up because two people decided we should show up. And in the minute that we show up, the sole requirement of our presence is that we are going away. We are born and then we begin the process of going away. And I had decided a long time ago, when I first started writing work that meant something to me, and when I first started living in a way that allowed for the work to mean something to me, which meant in my case, when I first started turning to others with deep curiosity and not necessarily asking what I could get out of them or what I could extract from them to further my own gains, when I first started committing myself to the idea that I almost am required to be more curious about the person across from me than I am about my own place in the world, I really committed myself to treating my going away as a sacred action and not a passive one. It's very funny, by the way, to see the red dinosaur bones back there. And I once went on a date with someone who didn't believe in dinosaurs. And it was one of those things where, like, you know how, like, some people have a little playful conspiracy they dabble in? Some of you likely do. I'm not knocking that. But sometimes the playful conspiracy becomes, like, something someone has formed an entire identity around. Where it's like, you know, early in the day, she's like, "I don't believe dinosaurs exist." And I was like, "Yeah, you know, maybe, haha, LOL, you know what I mean?" But hour and a half in, she's still like, "I got some things if you want to read them." I was like, I don't know if I want literature. I wish her well. She lived here for a time. She should come to the museum and see the bones.

I have endless gratitude for my commitment to tie my time up in the time of others. Because I think to make time your God and to say I want to hoard time for myself, and yet I have nothing to do with it except hoard it, is detrimental to the already fraying edges of the heart that has turned itself over to machinery. And so the only way I know how to act in opposition to that is to really fiercely, through robust and relentless curiosity, tie my time up with the time of others. We've only been together, all of us, for a few minutes, but I have so much gratitude for those few minutes because I think that I am already feeling more full than I would be had I not had them with you. For a moment now, our lives are tied up together. By that I mean, is that should I make it through the evening, I'll step outside into the night and I will still deeply miss my mother's voice. I'll go back to my hotel and I will long for the sound of my mother's voice. However, I have, in the little bit of time we've gotten together, gotten to tell you a story. And the next time you hear I Want to Dance with Somebody, for a brief moment, you might think, this reminds me for 1 second of the story that guy told about his mom. And now my mother gets to live with you for a split second in an undetermined future, and our lives are tied up together. When I was younger, I was incarcerated often because I was both bad at stealing things and bad at lying about it. I would recommend, not that I'm trying to steer anyone towards a life of crime, but be good at one or the other. You can't be bad at both. And I never got good at one or the other, so I was in jail often. And because of this, one of my major organizing political principles is correspondence with incarcerated people. I correspond with political prisoners in Gaza. I correspond with anarchists in Sudan. And I correspond with folks who are incarcerated across the United States, largely Muslim folks, you know, because when I was incarcerated, I got a letter from a young Muslim brother who I didn't even know. I was raised Muslim, by the way. Shout out to other Muslims in the room if there are any. I'm in Toronto, so there are some. I have a regular correspondence with this incarcerated brother who's incarcerated in upstate New York. And what I love about these letters, no matter where they come from, is that we're laying our suffering atop our pleasures, and that strips us of this hierarchy that enforces these individualistic ideas that say, because you are suffering more than I am suffering, your life or story holds a certain level of value that mine cannot attain, and all I have to feel is guilt, right? I'm more interested in saying, I would like to feel a depth of gratitude for what we are sharing together because our lives, again, are tied up in each other's lives. I correspond with this incarcerated brother in upstate New York, and I won a different award a couple years back, and he and I were talking on the phone, and he was telling me about how his daughter was driving up to visit him the day I won the award, you know, and he was like, I haven't seen my daughter in so many years. My daughter's coming up to visit, you know, I was like, you know what I mean? This is beautiful. And I remember feeling so small and ashamed, weirdly. I was like, I can't bring up this material award. Like, he has a thing that is so large. And we talked on the phone about a month later. And by that point, he had gotten word of the award because it was in the papers and whatnot. And he said, brother, why didn't you tell me about this thing that you won? And I did this whole silly guilt trippy thing of, oh, you know, I didn't want to disrupt this beautiful moment of your daughter coming to visit. And I just wanted to give you the floor and cede the ground to your beautiful news. And he said this thing that I always think about, which is, that's not how it works. My life is tied to your life. And because of this, we are both larger in the eyes of those who want us gone. And I think about that all the time because my biggest responsibility, I believe, is to create a life that is so open to interweaving into the lives of other people I don't know, other people I want to know, other people I might encounter, people who stop me on the street. When people stop me and say, like, I read a book of yours and I liked it, my first question is, what's your name? When I'm dead, I would like people to say, I ran into that guy on the street once and he seemed way more interested in me than I was in him. He seemed interested in making something of this interaction that served both of us. That is the kind of life that I would like to live and I would like to commit to. And I'm going to tell one last thing about birds. Two sets of birds who found their way to my house. There's like prime real estate on my roof for birds to build nests. And when I go into my closet, you hear them. And I don't disrupt them, but I would go into my closet and I would hear birds, baby.

birds wailing, screaming, right? The freshly born child birds wailing and screaming at the fresh horror of being born into a world they don't understand and cannot fly anywhere in. Or wailing and screaming at the fact of their beloved parent's absence while their parent is scouring for food somewhere. And as time goes on, the birds screaming and wailing, as I got a little bit older, they found their voices a little bit. And the screaming would become something that slightly resembled singing. And that's when I knew they'd be ready to fly off soon. And that happened once this summer, and then a month later it happened again. A new set of birds came, and I heard the wailing and the screaming, and then I heard them slowly transition into singing before they took to the sky. And I thought, what an arc of life that there is. I think the world and its intersecting apocalypses require of me both singing and screaming, and the kind of limitless belief that I have not yet found every inch of the wings I require to navigate a sky that is terrifying to me and one that I feel unequipped to handle. And writing is the way that I build the feathers that hopefully equip me for an actual life. I'm not foolish enough to believe that what I do on the page is distinct or unique enough to be all I care about. I care about living a life that sends me running back to the page with urgency and excitement. I love the song Maggot Brain. The story, as it's told, is that George Clinton told Eddie Hazel, who was then like a 22-year-old guitarist, who played, by the way, if you love Maggot Brain, fun fact, Eddie Hazel played that in one take, single take. Can you imagine if you've heard that song playing that in a single take? George Clinton told Eddie Hazel, play like your mama died, or at least that's the lore, but it's not the full scope of what he told him. He told him, and I think this is vital, to play as if he had just received the news that his mother was dead, and play as if he had to take a full measure of his life, the life he had before and the life he then had after, a life where his time, this part is me talking, a life where his time was once ornamented by a presence, and the reality of his time after is now ornamented by loss. And that is why, if you listen to Maggot Brain closely, it sounds like someone grappling with that. There are moments in the instrumental of Maggot Brain where it sounds like the guitar is running up against the wall that it can't break through. And it sounds like the guitar is pacing the outskirts of a land that is familiar, but it can't quite decipher it. And I think that's essential context, because it asks you, one, to press your ear closer to what you are listening to. But it also asks you to have a depth of curiosity that says, what does my relationship with loss, with grief, sound like? What does it feel like when I hear something that reminds me of someone I can no longer touch in a material sense? What does this sound send me crawling back to? What does this open up my world to? I desperately want to know, what is the sound you miss when you press your ear to a wall? That informs me about you and your life and what you've lost and what you want back. And I don't want to do anything with that other than say, again, let's tie our lives up together so that when I hear that sound, I might think of you. And my life becomes bigger by the capability I have to think of you for a moment and say, this is something that exists outside of me. And therefore, I am a little less significant than I thought I was, which is beautiful. My dear elder, Miss Anna, I'm in community with elders because when I was in and out of jail in my 20s, I had gotten arrested so many times for things that are like bad, but not so bad. You can do like real time. It was like a couple months at a time. But I had gotten in so much trouble that a judge was like, listen, man, either you go do a year in jail or you volunteer at the senior center. Those are your only two options. And of course, being a 23-year-old where I was, again, a baby, I was like, I'll do the year. I'll do the year. I don't want to be around old people. I'll do a year. Fortunately, I had a public defender who was like, he will go to the senior center. And now, for 20 years of my life, I've never left. I did the first year reluctantly and angrily. I did the second year with some hesitation, and I've never left. And one of the seniors at that center is my beloved elder, Miss Anna, who at 88 years old is always asking me why I'm not married. And I think she has a very low standard for what a husband can be, because I'll like bake a cinnamon roll out of a Pillsbury thing and bring it to her, and she'll be

0: like, you made this? Why ain't you married? I'm like, well, I mean, anytime I get a haircut, she's like, you look like you took care of yourself today. Why ain't you married? It's like, I think the bar should be higher than a man showering. You know what I mean? I love Miss Anna, who at 88 years old, she recently had a very minor surgery that I had to drive her to the hospital for because I am one of the few people she has left. She has lost two husbands. She is at an age where the majority of her friends have died before her. And she has, I think, every reason to say, I think I've gotten all I can out of this life. This is what people ask us to believe about elders, that they hit a certain age and then they're careening for an exit. Some are, to be clear. Miss Anna, what I love about her and why she teaches me every day, I know no one who wants life more than her. I have never met a person who wants to continue living with the ferocity and urgency of Miss Anna, and she wants to keep living because she firmly believes that upon each day, she may encounter something that illuminates a thing that she has in her 88 years otherwise never experienced. And my nihilism and my cynicism shrinks at the altar of that kind of urgency. And my doom spiraling shrinks at the altar of an 88, almost now 89, her birthday's in 2 weeks. I haven't gotten her a gift yet. Maybe I'll get married for her. I'll just marry someone. I'll just like marry someone. You're like, happy birthday. At almost 89 years old, who says, I don't want to die yet. I haven't seen everything that could possibly move me. She is so aware of her going away and so aware of the desire to cling to. Our going away must be sacred. It can't be passive. It doesn't matter for me if I am in my 40s, 50s, 60s, or I live beyond that. My going away has to remain sacred. And I think about Miss Anna often, and I will say this. I think so much of what is demanded of the writer now, I think, is to write these sprawling elegies for a future they can no longer have, instead of demanding perhaps the possibility that a new world can be built out of the materials that we have at our disposal if we look towards each other with real curiosity and a depth of wonder and a depth of care and a depth of questioning. And therefore, I think that my purpose is not to tell you about the future that is going to escape us all. There's a lot of that, and I understand that that is an important part of where we are. But the way I see it, death is the only certainty we've got. And so, yes, I would like to not accelerate towards it, but I'm also not going to spend my time steeped in writing elegies for a certainty. I am instead committing in my writing to a deep affection for the vibrant and decadent, unimaginable next hour or next minute, which might, in its passing, offer a revelation of deficit, or of delight, or of heartbreak. And I've been thinking lately, too, at like what gratitude I have for a heart that is still capable of breaking. One crisis that I think helps fold into all these other larger crises is that people have refused themselves the possibility that their heart is still capable of breaking in unique ways that it has not yet broken, or that it has broken in ways that are beyond repair and therefore can never break effectively again. But there is so much to break our hearts every day, and not just in ways that are devastating. My heart breaks when my dog chases a squirrel up and the squirrel runs up a tree and my dog sits at the foot of the tree and stares up every morning, realizing that she does not have the capability to climb it. That breaks my heart. But I also know that to have a heart that open for breaking, to be open for the business of breaking, also means it's open for the business of repair. And I have to look upon the breaking with the same ferocity I look upon the repair with. And I have gratitude for a heart which refuses apathy and which refuses atrophy. And I guess the last thing I'll say is I want that heart for you all. I hope you all still have that heart. And I want that heart for whomever you love. And I don't know. We're in a time, I think, where we owe ourselves an expansive ability to refuse and a desire to refuse what is being forced upon us and what we are being told about what our futures are and what we're being told about the limits of our futures. And so maybe our refusals will make us brave and they will carry us to newer and better affections upon which a new world will be built. And it is going to take a very long time. It will, to quote Woody Harrelson, it'll be hard goddamn work. Thank you.
1: Hard work, yes, but that's the kind of new world I think we could all get behind. Hanif Abdulraqib's most recent book is There's Always This Year, On Basketball and Ascension. The winner of a 2026 National Book Critics Circle Award. And he's the 2026 winner of the Weston International Award for Nonfiction. This is Ideas. I'm Nahla Ayed. Reflections on loss, longing, and belonging are constants in Hanif Abdulraqib's writing, along with the abiding presence of his hometown of Columbus, Ohio. When Hanif joined me in the Ideas studio, I asked him how those themes have coalesced around the idea of home in his work.
0: You know, my first book of poems is a book called The Crown Ain't Worth Much. It came out in 2016. I started working on it in around 2014. And I remembered thinking about how I grew up in this golden era of, or one golden era of a very specific kind of Black film. The Black film that was telling the story of young Black men primarily surviving in neighborhoods, something like Menace Society, Boys in the Hood, Juice, these kind of things. And I was growing up in that era of film while also understanding my surroundings to not be wholly different than, you know, that which I was witnessing. And I think that that kind of fueled me, this idea that, you know, in the places that people consider flyover states, there are really rich narratives about people trying to survive. But as I got kind of more, particularly with my last book, There's Always This Year, I think the concern expanded significantly. And it wasn't just trying to bludgeon people with Ohio and the stories of Ohio. And it became more fascinating to me to ask questions of what it means to love a place when it no longer reflects you, or what it is to stay in love with a place through just your continued presence in it. What does it mean to choose a place back? You know, none of us choose where we begin.
1: Very true.
0: Place is kind of something that initially happens to you. And then after its immediate happening, you may, if you're fortunate, have the chance to choose it back.
1: You did.
0: But I did, yeah. And I think that has, to me, less to do with kind of pounding my chest about how great Ohio is, and more to do with a deeper consideration of what it is to kind of try to rewrite your history in a place that's trying to write over it.
1: On that, if I recall correctly, you said somewhere in one of your essays that home is where the heart is, but the heart doesn't always stay home or something like that.
0: Yeah,
1: yeah. How much would you say that Columbus actually feels like home to you?
0: It feels like home a great deal to me. So much so that I think sometimes other places can feel bewildering, not in a bad way, but in a way where I just don't understand the human rhythms. The architecture itself is architecture, but the human rhythms of other places can be disorienting for me because I have gotten so attuned to the music and the heartbeat of Central Ohio. Also, Columbus feels like home to me because I've gotten to build what I think is a pretty robust community of people, multi-generationally. And so, in that way, I feel most clearly translated in Columbus. You know, people in Columbus, I think they're proud of the work I do, but they don't really define me by that. And I think that actually doesn't happen in most other places. I'm defined first by what I've produced, which is understandable. But in Columbus, I'm defined first by who I am because so many of those people have known me for years before I wrote anything. And so I think oftentimes that my sense of belonging is not necessarily tied to a geographic location. It's instead tied to the people who arrive to wherever I am and see me most clearly. I have a lot of gratitude for the fact that I get to read things in front of many, many, many more people now than I used to. But there is something about me that still loves that early sense of I'm reading in a room of 50 people and I'm not sure how they're going to react to work, right? That to me is not tied to any home or in a literal sense. It's tied to what we can build collectively in a room, you know, on a stage or in an audience.
1: I want to go back to the beginning, if I may, and ask you just how you came to writing. What made it something that you were not just able to do, but something that you needed or wanted desperately to do?
0: Yeah, well, I started so much later, I think, than a lot of my peers. I wasn't very interested in writing growing up. I was very interested in reading, but not at all interested in writing. In my teens, in early 20s, I found the punk and hardcore scene in the early mid-2000s when it was kind of flourishing and having a moment. And at that point, every micro scene, geographically or what have you, had zines. that would, you know, now.

0: I think there's a beautiful revival of zine making. And I thought that it would be important to report on the movements of the scene I was in, because these scenes were intertwined, you know, Columbus and Dayton and Detroit and Pittsburgh. And I remember one zine I got out of it was like a Detroit black punk zine, had like a scene report. It was just kind of the reports of what was going down in the interior universe of that scene. And I thought, well, someone should do this where I am. And that's how I got into writing, because it was an act of service for the people I cared about to say, I know that you, reader, are not here where I am, but I would like to offer you a window into what's happening where I am. And so that it might be enticing enough for you to come see us. That was it. I didn't want a career out of writing. For me, it was just an act of service.
1: Sounds like a mission.
0: Yeah. It felt like no one else wanted to do this thing and I was capable of doing it. And so I did it. And from there, I began to write album reviews for regional and local newspapers. I got to review all of the big pop albums that no one else wanted to touch, which was great for me, because I don't know if I think criticism for me is something where the critic sits on high and dictates to an audience what they should or should not be hearing or listening to or feeling. Mm-hmm. I begin to ask myself the greater question of, is this album achieving what it seems like it's setting out to do? Because a lot of those albums I did not like, and I would go into them saying, well, I'm not a fan of this artist, but I still need to write a review that has substance and that has nuance and clarity.
1: And you could still appreciate the intention.
0: Yeah, I had to find a way to appreciate the intention. And I think that is what made me kind of formally a critic.
1: So what inspired, who inspired you? Who was influential in your writing?
0: My mother. Though she was not alive when I found poetry, my mother worked two jobs. She worked for the state, and then she worked at a JCPenney call center, which, you know, back in the day, you used to get these thick JCPenney catalogs, and you had to call in the order, you know.
1: Yeah, we had the equivalent.
0: Think about
1: it is
0: now.
1: Wild.
0: but my mother was a person who answered those phone calls. And when she was done working two jobs, she would come home and work on a novel on her typewriter. Very old, very loud typewriter. And we had a computer in the home, but I think she liked the rigor of the typewriter, the sound of it, the symphony of hitting a key and having it respond with kind of a loud ringing in a sense. And I was too young to think about it in this way at the time, but that was the first time I witnessed someone committing to something they loved, even though they did not have, perhaps, I would imagine she didn't have the time and energy for the job. But she found the time and energy for the thing she loved to do.
1: And the thing was writing.
0: The thing was writing.
1: It wasn't just anything.
0: And writing for the sake of completing something she envisioned.
1: Did
0: right?
1: she complete it?
0: Yes. I have not read it. It's in a box in my father's closet still to this day. My mother died when I was 13. But I think about that kind of rigor and commitment to craft. When I was getting into poems, I had this really strict routine. I worked at a breakfast diner, which was ideal for me. Because I would get up at 6 a.m. I would go to work and I would work until around 1 or 2. I would get off work and I would take a nap and I would write. I would read poems and write poems in my bedroom. And then I would like go to a show, you know, and then stay up all night and then do it all over again. Mm-hmm. And I think my mother was at the core of that. At a very early age, seeing someone who built a routine around the kind of writing that returns you to yourself, you know, because if you go out into the world and you're working for other people, two jobs specifically, in my mother's case, you are loaning a part of yourself out to necessity. And that creates a debt. There's a debt that's accruing there when you're repeatedly saying, I know I have to do this, but it is not who I am. And to live a life where I got to watch my mother return to herself through writing taught me a lot about how I could do it for my own purposes.
1: I really heard the bits all over your writing where you confess to being an isolationist.
0: Yeah.
1: And in fact, you at one point say that you thought you were in love with loneliness.
0: Yes.
1: What happened?
0: I think it's one thing to create a self-made universe wherein loneliness is an option that you have built and chosen for yourself, understanding that if you step outside of that, there are people who will catch you and hold you, people who really love you. I spent a lot of my late teens and early 20s insisting upon that kind of self-architected loneliness. But it was almost like a myth, because I knew that I had a depth of friendship.

0: relationship and a real robust circle of people who would do things with me and would go to shows with me and would sit with me and all these things, right? And then I began to lose those people gradually. A lot of my friends died when I was in my late teens, early 20s. And then you realize that you have perhaps, through this kind of myth of your own making, squandered the ability to deeply love and deeply care for people who needed your affection, who at least needed the confirmation of your desire to love them well. Mm. And once they are gone, of course, if you're lucky and if you did love them at all, they return to you in these kind of small moments of memory or small moments of the artifact left behind, or in the moment you see one of their parents smile in the way they smiled. And then you realize, of course, that their life belonged to you, but it also belonged to everyone who loved them. And so their death also belongs to everyone who loved them. And that, at least for me, what it meant was that even as the number of people I loved began to decrease in terms of the material sense of them being in the world, the responsibility I felt for loving them well in their absence increased tenfold. It felt urgent for me to live a life where I was careful about how I spent my time in the understanding that it didn't belong to just me. And I didn't want to have a life where I felt like I was cheating everyone who was still there out of our shared presence with each other. And so I think loss is the thing that defined my awakening around loneliness more than anything else. Though, to be clear, you know, I still do like a lot of alone time.
1: As a writer, it's almost necessary. I mean, yeah.
0: I do. I will say, though, I sometimes think many of us write alone in a basic sense. Like, I'm not writing with my friends often. But I also think, though, if you're lucky enough to believe yourself as creating within a lineage, which I think that all writers should, or all people who make things, should be in deep consideration of that. I think because you don't actually need a two-way permission to place yourself within a lineage. It's not like I need to write a letter to the Toni Morrison estate to say, hey, I think I want to be in lineage with Toni Morrison. You know, you can just admire someone's work and see the path their work took and see the craft and desire that for your own work. Maybe not an exact mimicry, but a desire to fulfill and carry on the process and say, I'm in lineage with these people. And what that does is that charges you with a real responsibility for care and for precision and for rigor. And it also actually, I think, upsets the idea that we write alone. Put it another way, I mentioned my mother writing on a typewriter, right? I was a bad kid, so I was often in trouble. and I would also often get grounded. And I would, when I got grounded, I'd have to go to my room, often on a weekend, because that is when fun things would happen. And my family would often go and do other things. And at that point, my mother would be like, oh, I'll stay home with him, because it means I get to write. You know what I mean? And because the typewriter was so loud, I could almost like open my window and hear when she was working. And there were times where I would sneak very quietly out of my room and crawl up the carpeted stairs so that she wouldn't hear me, even though they were old and creaked, so she probably did hear me. And I would just sit at the edge of the stairs and peek into her room, open door, while she was writing with her back to me. It felt like I was sitting over her shoulder watching her do something she loved in a way that was just unbridled and only for her. I like to think ancestry and lineage and all these things matter deeply, because when I am now sitting in my office and writing alone with my back to the door, I would like to feel like my mother is in the room, sitting over my shoulder as I once sat over her shoulder. And that is as much of a guiding force as anything. So yes, I would like to think that I don't write alone, because I would like to think that my mother, in the pursuit of her artistic work, never got to fulfill the dream of having her name on a book. But we get to be intertwined in the long tail of making things. We are not only in real familial lineage, but we're also an artistic lineage. And so I am producing a product alone, so to speak, but I'm not writing alone.
1: Because you paint such a vivid picture of the influence your mom had on your writing, I do have to ask you why you haven't read her book yet.
0: I don't know. I mean, you know, I think I sometimes think that I don't know if she would have wanted me to, or anyone to. I really believe in the sanctity of the writer's ability to determine what becomes of their work.

0: it has never felt to me that just because I am the writing son of a mother who wrote, that I should have unfettered access to what she wrote.
1: Fair.
0: You know, my mother died very suddenly. So it's not as though there was a wish left behind to do something with the work. My mother's novel may be beautiful, but I also don't know how she felt about it. I don't know if she believed it was ready to be read by others, and I want to honor that.
1: I do want to ask one more question sort of related to all this. Just writ large, how your writing has been shaped by the various losses that you have endured throughout your life, starting with your mother.
0: Yeah. It's more of a question of how my brain and heart have been shaped by those losses. And then by virtue of that shaping, my writing has responded, or my writing has mirrored that. I'm so concerned with the passage of time, but not in a way that's harrowing or frightening to me. My mother had a whole life before me or any of my siblings were born. And then her life was altered by the desire to have and love and raise children. And then she died. My friends who I lost were whole people before we encountered each other. And then we encountered each other. And by the miracle of that, we got to have a few years of a life that we maybe could not have imagined without each other. And then they died. I have become distinctly aware of the fact that it is impossible for any of us to encounter all of the people in the world who may love us well. There are so many people in the world, and that the vast majority of them don't know us or don't care that we exist, right? That is miraculous and joyful in a way, but also overwhelming in my brain to say there are a great many people who could love me deeply and love me well, and we will never once encounter each other. Now, on one hand, it devastates me, but on another hand, I feel deep gratitude for the fact that by just the miracle of time and place and stumbling towards others, whether we know it or not, I have encountered people in my lifetime who I am lucky enough to love deeply. And that, I think, informs my writing. The sense of I have lost and I have lost and I have lost, and yet I am not completely empty. I was unhoused for a stretch in Columbus. When I was unhoused, I would often not sleep at night. I would just kind of like walk the streets of the city, which is interesting to do in a city you love and know very well, because there's a stretch around, say, 4 a.m. where, you know, the folks who are working night shift are heading home, but it's still a little too early for everyone else. And the city really feels still and quiet, and like you can hold it in the palm of your hand. And in that moment, you reclaim a sense of power. Because to be unhoused in many cities is to be either invisible or a nuisance or a burden. But I loved wandering the streets at that early hour before, you know, the sun began to kind of crack over the skyline and even the cars were mostly gone. And there was a church in downtown Columbus, and every morning there was a maintenance worker who would come and unlock the church at 6 a.m. And he would see me, and without speaking, he would understand my plight, and he would just open the door and let me sleep in the pews for a few hours, right? I think what I would like my writing to do is to say that the amount that you have lost pales in comparison to the possibility that could exist if you can find some mercy for a few hours and then attack the world again. And so I think I'm trying to generate a real sense of gratitude for the time that I have had, and a real sense of grace for myself for not always living up to the responsibility of loving people well when I could. I require grace, you know, but I'm really concerned about what I see as people's lack of ability to offer grace to themselves, which then becomes a crisis of their inability to offer grace to anyone else. And I think in my writing, I have an opportunity to say, I can build a monument out of the parts of this person that I love so much, and a monument so large that I cannot see behind it or through it or around it. And that is a form of grace making, because I'm saying, I can't see all the ways that we might have failed each other when you were here, because I am so in love with the single moment that I remember.
1: Before we

0: finish off, I just want to take you back a whole decade to 2016.
1: Okay.
0: You were writing a lot about what a terrible year it was, exhausting, depressing. And it was for a lot of people. I remember this headline in Slate magazine saying it was the year that democracy died. But it was a terrible year, especially for Black people, for a number of reasons. The lethal violence against Black Americans, the death of icons like Prince, and the rise of MAGA and the American nativism movement. Just looking back, what do you think 2016 unleashed?
1: I think American history has inflection points. But those inflection points are responses to a pre-existing sickness. It's almost like having an illness that lives in the body that flares up every now and then, and then those flare-ups become so consistent that it is one's new reality. I think 2016 was an inflection point and a flare-up that felt to me very familiar. Now, the means by which those inflection points began to exist, and I'm thinking particularly of the murders of Philando Castile and Alton Sterling. Like, Philando Castile was murdered on Facebook Live, you know, and that seemed like a very of the time kind of thing. So the technology by which we understood Black death, for example, had evolved. But the actual root issue was no different than, you know, and as we're seeing now, which I think is a moment where the flare up has become so commonplace that it is just the new normal. The disease is the new normal. And I do think that in 2016, having any kind of political power that appeals to and confirms any biases or any modes of hatred or discrimination, these kind of things, will fuel people to have unfettered access to that part of them that most wants white supremacy, for example, to flourish. You know, I think 2016 was one inflection point of that. And I don't think America has responded very well to envisioning any other option for how people can live. And I specifically think that as people grow increasingly dissatisfied with the reality of their material conditions in the States, and as people begin to abandon the hope that any political party will save them, you know, in the States right now, you have farmers, for example, who are, you know, they're like, I voted for Trump and I can't believe this happened and whatever. And I think the impulse is to look at those people and say, ha ha, you voted for this and now look at what you have, which I get that impulse. That's not my approach. I don't know how much sympathy I may have for these people, but what I do have is an understanding that they, like many other people, have been fooled by the promises of a political party that they believed would materially improve their lives. And now in the aftermath of that being fooled, they have to ask themselves questions around the utility of power, because that's really what we're talking about.
0: Yeah.
1: Power serves power. It doesn't serve individuals. It doesn't serve the working class. It doesn't serve the poor. It doesn't serve anyone at any margin. This is maybe too optimistic given what I know about America and its political relationship. But I do hope that people are going to begin to ask themselves, how can I individually improve not only my chances to survive, but improve the chances of those around me I am in community with? How can we build coalitions and how can we build power that's centered around? We had like a tornado in Columbus about a month ago. You know, again, climate disaster, right? Like every storm, this is the least severe storm that I'll probably see the rest of my life kind of thing, you know? But trees were down in my neighborhood. Trees were falling through the roofs of my neighbor's houses. And there was a moment in the aftermath of the storm where me and all my neighbors were just out in the street wandering around looking at the damage. And then someone just went to go help lift a tree out of someone's yard. And we all kind of went and did it. It was this unspoken thing. It was this thing of looking around and saying, that person needs more hands than they have and we have them. I really think that might be a better way forward than relying on and placing your faith in a party that cares about the maintaining of power more than they care about the actual movements of the working class individual. I think that's going to be a hard sell for a lot of Americans. And so I'm not confident, but you know, I do think, you know, 2016 was for a lot of people a point where they were like, oh wow, the party in power is the party that is going to allow me to tap into this kind of thing within me that wants a world that more mirrors my desires.
0: You wrote in 2016, quote, "I'm not as invested in things getting better than I am in things getting honest."
1: Oh, yeah. I mean, I'm not, you know, people are always like, what makes you hopeful? And I'm not really propelled by hope, I don't think, which doesn't mean that I'm a pessimist. But I really think one's optimism must lie in honesty of their circumstances. And without that, I'd be setting myself up for failure and I'd be setting my readers up for failure. Optimism cannot be this vague, fluffy thing that descends from the sky and we all feel good about it. It really, at its core, has to be rooted in an understanding of the circumstances you exist in. Because if not, what are you actually building towards? I do think honesty about one's circumstances is the bridge that gets us to a clearer sense of what there is to be optimistic about and why. And I work with a group of young writers every year, high school writers, and we workshop each other's poems. And once a month, we sit for hours and read and write. And I'm ecstatic, over the moon, when I think about the way they look at the world and how their looking has sharpened my own looking. These are all writers from the neighborhood I grew up in, too. And so they see the east side of Columbus. They afford it so much dignity. And they afford it so much grace. And through their eyes, it is a kingdom worth saving, you know, worth looking the way it looks now for the next 30, 40, 50 years. They believe in the history that is embedded in it, and they want to protect it at all costs through their archival, which is their poems. They're archiving a place that they want to stay. They want to remain forever. I place my optimism in that.
0: Given everything we've talked about, with all of that in mind, what is your primary role or responsibility as a poet and as a cultural writer and a critic in this moment, right now?
1: I think it's what it always has been for me, which is to point people towards something and say, this has a beginning. This did not just emerge. It came from somewhere. It has an origin point. And that origin point likely has another origin point. I'm trying to connect people to a series of threads that defines the question of how we got to the thing I'm pointing at. You know, oftentimes the thing I'm pointing at is rooted in pop culture or cultural history, but sometimes the thing I'm pointing at is everything that is put in place that is attempting to atrophy our hearts and brains, which too has an origin point and a purpose. And my job isn't really to convince people to rebel against these mechanisms, but it is to say, look at this and ask yourself, if the cost is not having the brain that you once had, which means the cost is not having the capacity for feeling that you once had, is this still a road you want to go down? Do you still want to surrender yourself fully to a technology that thinks and feels for you? Do you still want to surrender yourself fully to a path in a country that doesn't exist anymore? Do you still want to live in pursuit of an American dream that is outdated? And if you do, that's fine. My job is, I think, not to even steer someone in a direction that, because I think my work of cultural criticism or analysis is not prescriptive. It is largely to point and say, here's what I'm seeing, and here's a potential outcome for what I'm seeing, and I'm concerned about the outcome, and maybe you would be concerned about the outcome too, but even if you're not, here's what I worry the cost is. And for me, the cost of a heart that is fraying at the edges is too high. The cost of outsourcing my feeling, my depth of feeling, is too high. So many of my friends have kids now, and this has been a real delight for me, because the sense of wonder that can be so commonly be the engine of propulsion for a five-year-old, and to get to be an audience to that, and to, in being an audience to that, ask yourself how you can sharpen your own capacity for wonder. That has changed me more than almost anything, formally as a writer, as a thinker, as a feeler. And it would be a betrayal to these people I love, these young people I love who are telling me grand stories about the ants in the anthills that they saw at recess or the worm that they held in their hand during the day. It would be a grand betrayal to them if I sat at the altar of their wonder and then went home and outsourced that feeling and that excitement that I felt to some technology that is in place to make me feel less, right? And so I think that my role right now is more commonly to say, what's the cost that you're comfortable with? It's a question I'm asking myself all the time too. For me, the cost will always be too high if the cost comes at the fraying of my own heart.
0: Hanif Abdulraqib, so grateful to speak with you and congratulations again.
1: Thank you. Thank you. It was wonderful to be here.
2: Hanif Abdulraqib is the 2026 winner of the Weston International Award for Nonfiction. 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Our web producer is Lisa Ayuso. Senior producer, Nicola Lukšić. Greg Kelly is the executive producer of Ideas, and I'm Nala Ayed.
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8: This is World Report. Good morning. I'm Marcia Young. Quebec voters will head to the polls today to elect their next provincial government. And for the first time in 50 years, five political parties are in a position to have members elected to the legislature. But as Alexander Silberman reports, the crowded field could mean a majority government is elected with less than a third of the vote. It could be a historic outcome in the province.
9: On a Laval street, at the heart of a battleground riding, Parti Québécois leader Paul Saint-Pierre Plamondon rallied supporters and voters, urging them to elect a majority government, with the separatist party positioned as the front runner.
10: We all want change. We are that change. Give us a chance.
9: Quebecers are now casting their ballots after party leaders made their last push of the campaign over the weekend. Christine Fréchette, leader of the Coalition Avenir Québec, ended her campaign in her own riding of Trois-Rivières. The CAQ, in power over the past 8 years, now fighting for survival. Fréchette tried to frame herself as an option for Quebecers who are neither sovereignist or federalist and want economic stability.
11: I think I haven't spoken enough about the consequences of planning a referendum.
9: Liberal leader Charles Milliol focused his campaign on federalism amid the U.S. trade war.
12: We can have a strong Quebec within a strong Canada, especially given the financial and economic circumstances we're in right now.
9: Two smaller parties are also expected to battle for seats. The Conservatives in Quebec City and left-leaning Quebec Solidaire in urban areas, both hoping to hold the balance of power in a minority government. With a crowded race, a majority could get elected with less than a third of the vote, a result that would be unprecedented in Quebec. Alexander Silber.

0: it's huge to finally have this, you know, so-called proof and evidence that we've been told that we need to have in order to really prioritize Black communities and reproductive health.
1: Canadian researchers analyzed national hospital data from 1.5 million births between 2012 and 2023 during pregnancy up to 6 weeks postpartum and linked it to census data. They found that Black people were 66% more likely to experience severe life-threatening conditions such as preeclampsia, hemorrhage, or sepsis compared to white people. McMaster University Associate Professor Julia Maraca is a co-author of the study.
2: Being Black is not the cause of these differences. The issue is that Black patients are experiencing these less equitable outcomes.
1: Even after accounting for factors such as income levels, immigration status, and underlying health conditions, researchers say rates were consistently higher for Black people. Next, Maraca says, is understanding why that is happening.
2: Examining whether there are inequities in access, in escalation of care, in differences in treatment.
1: Advocates say there needs to be accountability in our healthcare system and interventions co-developed with Black communities. Tashauna Reed, CBC News, Toronto.
3: Alexandra May Jones has more on this story at cbcnews.ca. Click More and Health. Canada is not building homes fast enough to tackle the affordability crisis. According to a federal housing agency, twice as many units would need to be built every year. Ottawa's new Crown Corporation is meant to help fill that gap. But as Philippe de Montigny reports, experts say more needs to be done to accelerate construction.
4: Build Canada Homes.
5: Launched by the federal government last year, Build Canada Homes officially became a Crown Corporation in July. It committed to supporting the construction of 19,000 new units, but only about 2,000 are currently being built. Dave Wilkes is the CEO of the Building Industry and Land Development Association.
6: I think we can always go faster. I like to say I work for an industry that measures patience in terms of seconds.
5: The new agency primarily focuses on building non-market housing, such as community or co-op housing, where rents are tied to income. But it's also working with developers to build affordable homes for the middle class. The Canada Mortgage and Housing Corporation says roughly 417 to 469,000 units need to be built every year for the next decade to restore pre-pandemic affordability. Over the past few years, housing starts have hovered around 250,000 units annually. Mathieu Laberge is CMHC's chief economist.
7: We still need to keep doubling the pace of current housing starts if we are to restore 2019 affordability across the country.
8: We're doing everything we can to modernize the industry and make sure that we can build faster.
5: Federal Housing Minister Gregor Robertson says part of the solution is speeding up approvals and building more modular, factory-built housing to shorten construction timelines. Philippe de Montigny, CBC News, Toronto.
3: Three female journalists are accusing Indian police of sexual harassment. The journalists say they were touched inappropriately while trying to do their job. The country had seen widespread protests against the country's voter rolls, and police have taken a number of protesters into custody. Susan Ormiston has more from Mumbai.
9: Young women protesters strained to get past metal barricades outside a Delhi police station this morning, pushed back by female officers. They're demanding official charges against police whom they say manhandled female journalists at a large demonstration Saturday, inappropriately touching them. Three journalists have accused police of sexual harassment. Today, 17 demonstrators were rounded up, including one of the journalists, and pushed into a police van. A young man sticks his head out the window to say, "We've been here since last night and the police are detaining us horribly." Delhi police say they are looking into the complaints, which have been transferred to their criminal branch. The Press Club of India says it was shocked and that journalists must be allowed to work freely without fear. Street protests are growing. Since last week, thousands in Mumbai and Delhi have been trying to force the country's chief elections commissioner out of his job, accusing him of political interference. The commission denies all of it.
10: Every voice will speak back.
9: Every voice will rise up to remove you, she says. Up

0: Opposition parties are seizing the moment to put more pressure on the government of Narendra Modi. Several hundred have been detained, with more street action planned for this week. Susan Ormiston, CBC News, Mumbai.
1: In Madrid.
2: Tras informar como corresponde al jefe del Estado, he decidido convocar un consejo de ministros.
1: Spain's Prime Minister Pedro Sanchez calls a snap election. It comes after days of protests over the country's housing crisis. The government's new housing bills were voted down in Parliament. It follows controversial eviction of an 87-year-old woman from her home in Madrid. Spain's housing crisis is in the spotlight. Pedro Sanchez has been Spain's prime minister since 2018. He has led a coalition minority government since 2023. Sanchez has been restricted in what bills he can move through Parliament. The socialist leader will be up against the conservative Popular Party. It already holds the most seats in Parliament. Spaniards will vote on November 29th. And finally, Australia has chosen its animal for the 2032 Olympics and Paralympics. That is a cockatoo. And the cockatoo beat out the kangaroo, koala, and the bin chicken to become the emblem of the games. It shows the crest of a pink cockatoo. The shape resembles the host state of Queensland. Organizers say First Nations elements were also included in the emblem. Cockatoos are seen as messengers who hold strong cultural meaning for many communities. The 2032 Olympics will be Australia's third as host. It also hosted the 2000 Games in Sydney and the 1956 Games in Melbourne. That is the latest national and international news from World Report. I'm Marcia Young.
3: Hi, I'm Ian Hanemansing. Welcome to Cross Country Spotlight, highlights from Checkup's live show on Sunday. And so you're about to hear our conversation about whether it's better to phone or text.
4: These kind of simple communication skills in daily life that, you know, when we're all honed in on our smartphones, that we kind of forget those things.
5: It would make them more in tune to one another, you know, instead of just pushing buttons and texting.
6: In telephone calls, you're kind of expected to respond right away. And in text, that works a little different. You can more readily kind of take a minute.
3: Have you ever heard of telephobia? It refers to people who experience anxiety when they hear their phone ring. Maybe you are one of those people, and it's understandable if you are. Who wants to try to get in and out of a phone call when a simple text will do? How are you navigating your relationships with friends and family when there are different expectations about how to communicate, whether it's by phone, text, or video calls like Zoom or FaceTime? Our question, is it better to call or text? What's lost or gained when we call each other less? Here are some highlights from the show. So many issues here. The way we use language, the way we connect, loneliness. A study from 2021 found that just 10 minutes on the phone can make people feel significantly less lonely. To break down how texts and calls affect our mental health, we're joined by Dr. Shimi Kang, a psychiatrist and clinical associate professor at the University of British Columbia, and she is in Vancouver. Hi.
7: Hi, Ian. Nice to be on your show again.
3: Yeah, always nice to connect with you, Dr. Kang. When it comes to our mental health, what does the research say about whether it's better to call or text?
7: Yeah, it really comes down to this very important molecule called oxytocin. So oxytocin is a brain optimizer. It's a hormone molecule of bonding and trust. And we know, studies have shown repetitively, that that gets released in video calls, in person, and audio calls, but not in a text exchange. And I think, to your point, that we know loneliness is on the rise, and all kinds of mental health issues, and that we are fundamentally social beings, and we work best when we are connected, that when we do have that choice, we want that oxytocin, and that bit of effort of picking up the phone, hearing that voice versus a text would be worth it in that context.
3: So why would texting cause more stress?
7: A bunch of reasons. So texting, we know

0: has something called persuasive design embedded in how it was designed. And those are those three little dots. It's an anticipation, and it's designed to manipulate dopamine. So it actually gives us a bit of a high, a little hit of dopamine of anticipation. Oh, what's going to be coming? And then those three little dots go away and you're upset or confused, or the message isn't what you want. And then you go back on and you keep checking those texts. And that's actually a industry design concept called persuasive design to manipulate dopamine, but to keep us on texting. So a lot of people don't realize that it's a little bit like an addiction. It's a habit that's hard to break because of that sophisticated design aspect and how texting came about.
1: And so what is the impact of texting on social skills? I just wonder if people who grew up texting as opposed to making phone calls, if it impairs their ability to socialize face to face.
0: Yeah, we know in general that social skills deficits are on the rise. When we look at since the iPhone came out and trajectories there, and so mainly younger people, we're seeing more social phobia, social anxiety, difficulty with face-to-face communication, that telephobia that you mentioned, and even the most fundamental social skills deficits, things like empathy. And that's why you can be more mean and less empathic on a text or online versus when you're face to face. So all of these things are real. The research is supporting that, and it plays out in our relationships at home and at work and in social settings, and is intricately connected to our sense of well-being and happiness and also our problem solving and resilience. So it's a real issue. And that's why I'm really glad that you're tackling it. It's an everyday thing that we can make some micro changes that can go a long way.
1: Dr. Kang, we're talking about texting as opposed to phoning, but then, of course, there's at least one other way of communicating in the mix here, and that's video calls. And, I mean, arguably, I could see where that actually is better, maybe even than making a phone call, but what do you think?
0: Yeah, absolutely. So the studies show, again, that when we have video now, now we're actually looking at facial expression, we get a lot more information. So communication is more effective. It's more clear. And that's true with tone of voice versus a text message. So video call is actually great. I would say it's the highest level of oxytocin and communication. Audio is probably next if we're looking at these three head to head, and then texting the least. That doesn't mean texting's all bad. I think there's some space for it in our social structure. And sometimes we do need to get a quick message out, like you said, and you know, we can rely on it.
1: Yeah, I gotta say, I really like texting. I find it is efficient. It's quick. I think I'm exceedingly clever with some of my texts, so I like that as well. I do find it frustrating when people don't know how to end a series of texts. You know, like every time you write something, they write something, and then, you know, you're trying to say, okay, good night, and they keep on writing something. But that's just me, Dr. Kang. why don't we finish with this? What does healthy texting look like?
0: Sure. So I think, you know, when we look at all technology, it's really great to divide it into healthy messaging and use of tech that serves us, that doesn't cause us stress, that doesn't create more problems. And then there's the junk tech that are like the sugar. You're not really developing meaningful relationships there. And it might be good for like quick exchanges. And then there's the toxic stuff. So we don't want to get into texting in contentious issues, highly sensitive issues, emotional things. Those things we want to avoid. And we want to use texting for humor is great, quick connections. But when we really have to get through important communication, emotional or sensitive or contentious communication, picking up the phone, meeting in person, doing that FaceTime will be better for you and for the other party. It can be challenging, especially if you're not used to it. And that's where the stress comes. But creating those little micro habits to get us more interested and more capable are really worth it for ourselves and the young people in our lives.
1: You always have such wise counsel on these issues, Dr. Kang. Thank you very much.
0: Thank you.
1: Dr. Shimmy Kang, psychiatrist with Future Ready Minds and a clinical associate professor at the University.

0: University of British Columbia. Valentine Ajuice is in Toronto. Hi, Valentine.
1: Hello there.
0: You are in favor of human contact. So how do you feel about texting versus phoning?
1: Well, in truth, I loathe texting for a number of reasons. A, I'm a horrible speller. B, I'm on a device, a flip phone. So trying to text out anything takes an exorbitant amount of time if I'm, you know, trying to have a conversation that way. But there's more learned from a telephone call than will ever be learned from a text. And your guest, the doctor, I'm not certain if it was Kane or King, made very valid points. You're going to learn much, much more from a telephone call than you're ever going to learn from a text, because they can't hide the cadence of their conversation. They can't hide the subtle trembles in their voice or the other manifestations in a conversation that can be hidden in a text. My daughter pointed out to me that text is, you know, for information, like a yes or no response to a question.
0: Mm-hmm.
1: I think, you know, in respect to, you know, just looking for a yes or no answer, great. You know, I can text no and yes, because it's just three letters and two letters, right? It's very fast.
0: Yeah.
1: You know, a conversation tends to be much more convoluted on a text for me.
0: Yeah, really interesting points, Valentine. Thank you very much. Speaking of making friends, what about dating? Saying the right or wrong thing in a text could make or break a connection in the online dating world. And is calling before the first date a red flag? Jen Kirsch is a relationship columnist, and she is in Toronto. Hi, Jen.
2: Hey, Ian.
0: For a lot of people, single people these days, they tell me, dating often starts off with a text or a chat message through a dating app. How does building a connection over a screen change the way that people are dating?
2: Oh, my God. Well, it's crazy out here these days. And I think that it creates challenges because people don't know what the best way to connect with someone is. So I like to start from the get, which is if you meet someone on an app, which means you're swiping, it's a dating app, and you connect there, keep in contact going back and forth there. But if you're meeting someone out in the wild and you happen to get their phone number, I think text is a great way to check in and check the temperature if a connection's still there after the fact before you go too deep with like a phone call.
0: So texting does create the potential for misrepresentation. What are some of the big mistakes that people make when they're starting to message a potential date?
2: I think when it comes to a potential date, you may be really excited because you finally connected with someone. You may be out of dating for a while if you're widowed or you're dating anew. And there's this tendency to message back and forth and become pen pals in a way where you're asking them how their day is, what they've been up to, what's going on. And I think that when it comes to dating, the point is to make a connection and bring it, establish a connection in real life as soon as possible. So if you want to do that, yes, it's nice to have company and talk with someone back and forth. But I think that if you move it to in real life as soon as possible and use it as logistics only, so it would be a text, are you free at this date? What time works for you? What type of food you like so I could make a reservation? And then move offline quickly, that's great, because if not, you fall into this situation where you're becoming pals over text and you don't even know if you have that connection in real life.
0: And even you, a relationship expert, you've been generous enough to share with our producer, and I think you'll share now at least one case where you overtexted.
2: Oh my God, I was the worst, and I hate to admit this was only a year ago, and I've been doing this stuff for over 15 years, you know, as a professional, giving relationship advice and writing columns. I got this guy's number. I hadn't dated in quite a bit. I took some time off dating, and I met this guy, and I just went boy crazy over him. He gave me his number. I thought there was a great connection, and I messaged him because he didn't message me first. And I felt, Ian, like I needed to get the ball rolling. And so I was like, hey, are you available this date? And, you know, we messaged back and forth. And then I happened to be in his area. This wasn't on purpose, but I happened to be in his area a few days later. And I'm like, hey, I'm in your area. And then I didn't hear back. And I did that thing that many of us do when we get excited or there is silence, which is we want to fill that gap.

0: We want to fill in the blanks. We want to not feel so uncomfortable and vulnerable. And so you can over text. So sometimes giving someone your phone number could be dangerous, especially if you don't want to hear from them. So yeah, I'm totally a culprit.
1: How did this over texting end?
0: It ended by him actually giving me a call and just saying,
1: Stop. No.
0: Surprisingly, this was like, I guess I'm taking the time off dating. Help me, because I worked on myself and I attracted a like-minded mate. And he just said, Jen, I could see you're spiraling a bit. I just wanted to call you and let you know, like, he works in hospitality. He's like, I am literally on the floor all the time. I cannot have my phone when I'm out with guests. So this is could be 12 hours at a time. I don't want you to think I don't care about you. I do very much so, but I'm just busy. Let me give you, I'll send you a date that works. And then he booked us instead of just setting the date. What I loved, and he used text for this, is he used like OpenTable to make a reservation at a cool lunch spot in Toronto and sent me the reservation almost to like ease my mind and as verification that he's into me. But he took the plan into his own hands. And guess what? I stopped texting like a crazy person. And I joke crazy person, and I know it's a little, you know, I'm calling myself out, but I just think it's so human.
1: Yeah.
0: We get someone's number. We want to call. We get excited. It's not like times used to be. We think a text is so innocent, but we don't take into account that other people might just be busy or they might not be interested.
1: Let's finish with this advice for people about how long they should be thinking about messaging back and forth on an app or via text before they say, okay, you know what? It's time to actually meet this human being.
0: I think that if you could move it as soon as possible. I've connected with someone on an app. This was years ago when I was on the apps, and we connected and I wrote back and I'm like, are you, cause he lived in a different city. Anyways, I asked if he was in Toronto and he said, yeah. He said, are you? And I said, yes. And then we decided to meet that evening. It was easy because you're not getting too attached. So I think don't be afraid to put yourself out there, but also if you do connect with someone on the apps, don't move the conversation to a text message where they necessarily have your number. You're still sort of vetting them out. And that's why meeting in person as soon as possible allows you to vet them out somewhere that's safe, somewhere that's public, without getting too attached by messaging back and forth.
1: Oh, that's really interesting advice. Jen Kirsch is a relationship columnist, and she's in Toronto. Thank you very much.
0: Thank you.
1: Conrad Weber is in Waterloo, Ontario. Hi, Conrad.
2: Hey, how's it going?
1: Good. So this is crazy. It says here that you sometimes get 500 notifications on your phone every day. What is going on?
2: Yeah. I mean, there's a lot there. I run a club in my school and I do a lot of, investments. And so I'm in a bunch of, chats with people that I've met over 2 to 3 years. I used to do, varsity tennis. I have friends who live in the States, friends who live in Canada. And so it all gets very overwhelming. And so, texts sometimes are pretty hard to respond to.
1: So how do you manage that?
2: I try my best. I try to set up some dedicated time. But like the last conversation, I mean, you have LinkedIn, you have Telegram, you have all these different forms of communication, WhatsApp, Messenger, and it's all very tough. So I think that phone calls are definitely the best. I like to hit a double whammy. I hit them with a text and a call if it's important, just to let them know what the reason for the call was. But sometimes it's tough because you just want to catch up with a friend. But a phone call can throw you off of your day if you have a specific plan in mind.
1: Conrad, thank you very much for the call.
2: Thank you.
1: Shirley Lisakowski is in Ontario. Where are you in Ontario, Shirley?
3: Atikokan.
1: And where's that?
3: It's west, about two and a quarter hours west of Thunder Bay.
1: Okay. All right. Well, this is the first time I've ever seen the name of your community. So fantastic that you're calling us.
3: Yeah, it's my first time to call. I'll try to be quick. I know time is limited.
1: Yep.
3: It was your topic just ruffled my feathers.
1: Okay.
3: It brought up an incident. Okay. Texting versus phoning.
1: Yep.
3: When one person doesn't like talking on the phone, which is my sister, and I don't really like texting, but I humor her.
1: Mm-hmm.
3: Like, And then I get criticized.

0: revised. I had three criticisms in one text. She doesn't like when I just respond with one word, like, oh, I see, that's right, okay. Or, in her opinion, she's saying I'm not showing interest in what she's saying. And then she's going, I would expect more from a sister. So I stopped text. I just left the site. It's a messenger site. So I left. I was just, you know, angry. Mm-hmm. So then I look back and she says, why aren't you responding? Don't you want to keep in touch? I says, well, I'll tell you why. And I told her why, like the criticisms, and that it's difficult. Now it's difficult to text with her, lest my responses don't meet with her approval.
1: Yeah.
0: And anyway, it ended up with whatever. And again, this has been mentioned before. There's no emotion or tone of voice.
1: Yeah, no intonation, right? Really
0: so
1: hard.
0: So I interpret how she's responding based on how I know her. So anyway, the end of the story is we have not communicated. I thought she'd apologize, say, oh, sorry, and we'd move on. But we haven't communicated since April. So I'm just sort of saying it can sort of end a relationship, even in a family.
1: Okay, Shirley, I'm sorry to hear that. I do appreciate your call, though.

That was a portion of Cross Country Checkup's segment on the phone versus text debate. 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I'm Ian Hanemansing. 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The next live edition of Checkup airs on CBC Radio and CBC News Network next Sunday.

0: This is CBC News. It's mainly cloudy and 18 degrees at the airport in Calgary at 5:30. Good morning. I'm Mark Strachik. A city councillor wants to pump the brakes on new bike lanes. As CBC's Brendan Coulter reports, it comes as the province is expected to take control over where they can go.
1: I'm not against cyclists. I'm not against bike paths, but let's make sure they're done thoughtfully and at the best expense of the taxpayers' dollars.
2: Ward 13 councillor Dan McLean is bringing forward a motion to pause bike lane projects that remove vehicle lanes or parking until new proposed provincial rules take effect. The province plans to table legislation this fall, giving it authority to approve, reject, and remove bike lanes. McLean says a pause is needed to keep from building new bike lanes the province could end up ripping out.
1: Mobility is an important part of getting people around in our city, and the province, they have an interest in this as well, so we have to be aligned.
3: I think it sets a bit of a troubling precedent to validate the provincial intrusion into decisions that are being made locally.
2: Mayor Jeremy Farkas is not sold, saying council has bigger priorities, like fixing its water pipes.
3: Look, I don't think this debate over bike lanes is really helpful. I really want to focus on the billion-dollar questions and not necessarily the million-dollar questions.
2: The motion will be introduced at City Hall today. Brendan Coulter, CBC News, Calgary City Hall.
0: A longtime political watcher thinks the governing UCP's decision to ask Albertans if they want to remain in Canada may have unintentionally boosted the opposition to Democrats' ability to contest next year's provincial election. Calgary-based pollster Janet Brown's latest poll for CBC News suggests the UCP and NDP are neck and neck provincially, and the Democrats are ahead by 8 points in battleground Calgary. Brown says the polarizing referendum question about independence has helped the NDP attract new volunteers and supporters.
4: They are assembling a pretty big group of volunteers, and they'll be much better prepared the next time. Without the referendum, I'm not sure that they would have had this trial run opportunity to get ready.
0: The NDP tells CBC News the referendum has helped the party attract new volunteers and supporters, stressing the independence question played a role in its recent victory in the Calgary Shaw by-election. CBC News surveyed 1,200 Albertans. The poll was conducted between September 8th and September 21st. The margin of error, plus or minus 2.8 percentage points, 19 times out of 20. A union representing Safeway workers in Alberta says employees have accepted a new 5-year deal with the supermarket's owner, Sobeys. U.S.

0: CW Local 401 says that 91% of workers voted in favor of the agreement. The deal averts a strike that would have begun just after midnight on Wednesday. The union says the deal includes several improvements for employees, including better pay and benefits. It has been more than 22 months since an independent review examining Alberta's Crown Prosecution Service began. The review promised to investigate how the service handles police misconduct files from the Alberta Serious Incident Response Team. The CBC's Wallace Snowden reports.
1: The review was called after a series of cases where Alberta's police watchdog determined that officers accused of misconduct should face criminal charges, but the Alberta Crown Prosecution Service declined to pursue them in court. The cases, an unarmed man shot to death, an Indigenous teenager kicked in the head, an autistic teen detained by police. Retired Justice Peter Martin was retained to lead the review in November 2024. Now, officials with Alberta Justice say they have the report in hand, but they're declining to say whether it will be released to the public. Tom Engel with the Criminal Trial Lawyers Association says transparency demands the report be released.
2: They've had more than enough time to review the report and decide what to do about it.
1: Legal advocates say urgent reforms are needed, and when charges against police officers are denied by the Crown, the public should know why. Martin and Alberta's Crown Prosecution Service declined to comment. Wallace Snowden, CBC News, Edmonton.
0: Now the forecast in Calgary today, mainly cloudy on the way to 23 for the high. Few clouds, a low of 6 tonight. For tomorrow, sunshine and 20. In Banff, mainly sunny at 18, a low of 3 tonight. Tomorrow, mix of sun and cloud and 17. In Red Deer, a mix of sun and cloud, 23 today. Few clouds, a low of 2 tonight. Tomorrow, mix of sun and cloud at 19. In Lethbridge, mix of sun and cloud, wind gusting to 60 kilometers an hour, the high 25 in Lethbridge. Low 4 tonight for Tuesday, sunny and 22. 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
4: Hello and welcome to From Our Own Correspondent, here on the BBC World Service. I'm Pascal Harter. Coming up, we hear about the daily trials of going to school in Gaza and the story of a young girl coping with her fear to return to the classroom. There's excitement in the air in Miami as wealthy Cuban-American entrepreneurs discuss their plans to remake the country that they left as youngsters. And from Spain, a story of a groundbreaking transplant operation and the ethical question of how the recipient came by her new face. But first, at the end of August, when a huge section of rock and glacier ice collapsed near Nepal's border with Tibet, it triggered catastrophic floods in the northern Rasuwa district, leaving more than 7,000 people dead or missing. The scale of the flooding was unprecedented, but something similar could happen again. Warming temperatures are destabilizing frozen areas across the Himalayas. Just over the past week, heavy rain, landslides, and more floods have killed around 30 people. Antonia Bolingbroke-Kent has been to meet another Nepalese community facing an existential crisis from a melting glacier.
5: It's an early September morning and Kunchok, the shrine keeper of the Rinchen Ling Monastery, is halfway through his daily prayers. A boyish-faced monk in maroon robes, he sits cross-legged behind a painted wooden table, chanting from a Buddhist scripture, his low, resonant voice filling the shrine room. Around him, fierce-looking demons stare down from walls blackened by 1,000 years of incense. It's tiring, but to appease Achi, the protector goddess of this monastery, Kunchok must do this 3-hour ritual every day. The Rinchen Ling Monastery is one of the oldest in Nepal and highly revered in nearby Tibet. Part palace, part fortress, and filled with priceless Buddhist icons and artwork, there's been an unbroken tradition of worship here for 1,000 years. But this monastery and its village, Halji, on Nepal's northwestern border with Tibet, are both at risk from a landscape transformed by global warming. When the first flood came in 2011, it was very big, says Paldro Tamang, the village headman, a slight man of about 50. Houses were swept away, and also 5 or 6 water mills where we'd grind barley. The water came very close to the

0: monastery. Everyone was terrified. Beside him, and just metres from a fast-flowing river, Howji's 70 or so stone houses, prayer flags fluttering from their roofs, huddle at the northern end of a small green valley encircled by 5,000-metre peaks. As a boy, Paljor remembers being able to see a glacier in the mountains above the village. It was known as Kang Chi, which means mountain's tongue in Limi K, the local language. But now the glacier has disappeared from view, melted away, and floods have become more frequent. Having planned a reporting trip to Halji for months, I landed in Kathmandu on August the 26th, the very day of the Rasuwa floods. But the village is a long way from the capital. I had to take two flights, followed by a two-day drive up onto the Nepalese part of the Tibetan Plateau, the dirt track threading through a starkly beautiful landscape of wide glacial valleys, foaming rivers and towering Himalayan peaks. Paljor, and everyone else I meet, speaks about the serious dangers of living here. In May 2025, a flash flood destroyed a number of houses in the neighbouring community of Till, and some families have since abandoned the village. Given these dangers and what just happened in Rasuwa, I ask why people stay in Halji. "There isn't a lot of government support here," replies Paljor. "If people get sick, need help, or even when there's a natural disaster, they go and worship at the monastery. We believe it will save us. We can't leave our monastery." Back in Kathmandu, I meet up with Tashi Lazom, a 26-year-old climate activist from Halji, who's now a prominent member of the country's new government following last year's Gen Z protests. Tashi has just returned from volunteering at some of the worst-hit sites of the Rasuwa floods. I ask her how the disaster makes her feel about her home village. "Two different places, two different mountain valleys. The problems are the same," she replies. "While the rich nations keep on polluting the earth, our ice is melting. And that's why in places like Halji and Rasuwa, people are suffering from a crime they didn't commit." The glaciers of the Hindu Kush Himalaya contain the largest volume of ice on earth outside the polar regions and provide water for 2 billion people. That's a quarter of humanity. At our current rate of global warming, 80% of these glaciers are projected to disappear by the end of the century. Nepal may be one of the first places to feel the consequences, but it won't be the last. Meanwhile, the people of Halji know they're living under a ticking time bomb. With no early warning system here, they continue to pray that their village, their monastery, their culture will be spared. "We're very similar to Rasuwa," says 65-year-old villager Chiring Puti, her jet-black hair reaching in a plait to her waist. "But we grandmothers will never leave. The only thing we can do is pray at the monastery. We know that one day there will be a big flood, a big landslide, and that is how it will end for us."
1: Antonia Bolingbroke Kent. Next to Gaza. The United Nations Children's Fund, UNICEF, says 98% of schools in Gaza were either destroyed or damaged during the war between Israel and Hamas, which followed the Hamas-led attacks of October the 7th, 2023. Gaza education officials say around 660,000 students have been deprived of in-person learning and regular participation in education. Some teachers were quick to restart lessons once the ceasefire was announced last October. But in recent weeks, the Ministry of Education has moved ahead with a new academic year, leading to hundreds of thousands of children returning to the classroom for the first time in 3 years, albeit often in makeshift schools. Lina Sheikhouni has been speaking to one teenage girl about her experience of trying to restart her education.
2: "I love school," 14-year-old Lara says, "but I was too scared to go back." Lara wants to be an engineer when she grows up, but the war in Gaza interrupted her education 3 years ago. Shortly before a ceasefire between Israel and Hamas was agreed last October, her mother, Huzama, insisted she return. Lara now goes to school for 3 hours a day. "My favorite subjects are Arabic, maths and English," she tells us during a series of conversations we had over video and phone calls, often hampered by shaky connections. Most children in Gaza are now getting some sort of schooling, but around 200,000 still have no access to any education, according to UNICEF. Before the

0: War, Lara's school was in a huge building in the north of the strip. Now, her lessons take place in a few rooms shared with around 200 other children in Gaza City. The new school was set up by 25-year-old teacher Dua Qadeh, who works in a clothes shop at night to help fund it. During the war, Dua held classrooms in tents in the south of the strip when she was displaced there. She had to rebuild her classrooms and start from scratch several times before finally moving to Gaza City. She lives in the same building as her new school. She spent time and effort decorating its walls with colorful pictures of rainbows, animals, and trees to make the kids love school again, she says. But Dua's school is an outlier these days. Most school buildings have been damaged or destroyed by the war, and several of the remaining sites have been turned into displacement camps, housing thousands of families. Classes are often held in tents within overcrowded camps that have no running water. In her own tent, which she shares with her two brothers, sister, and mother, Lara keeps her books and boxes stacked in a corner. She scrambles through the makeshift storage to find the book she's looking for to practice her reading. Mom Huzama is constantly cleaning to try and keep the tent as homely as possible. She's decorated it with small mirrors hanging on the wall and a dresser where she and her children can get ready in the mornings. The Al Masri family has been displaced some 9 times throughout the war, says Huzama. Their home in the north of the strip was badly damaged early on. In a video they show us, taken in January 2025 when they went back to find it, you can see dust and rubble scattered in every room. The house now lies in territory controlled by the IDF, the Israel Defense Forces, behind the so-called Yellow Line. Like so many, the family is not sure if they'll ever be able to go back there. On a warm summer day, Lara sits with her mom in their tent and tries to do her Arabic homework. As she starts to read, Lara bursts into tears. She says she cannot continue. All she could think about was her father, Ma'moun, who Huzama says had once filled their home with love and security. She told me he was shot and killed in June last year near a food distribution center. They had very limited food at the time, and her son was desperate for a piece of bread. The IDF says it has no information on the shooting of Lara's father. As she fights tears, Huzama says that all her children are still traumatized by their loss. Her youngest, Hamoud, blames himself for his father's death because it happened when he went to get him bread. Eventually, Lara is able to finish reading, but her mother says that she used to read much better before the war. Huzama is not sure how much longer she can continue to pay for her children's education, but it was her husband's dream that they should all graduate with degrees. Lara packs her bag with her few treasured pencils and pens for school, but tells us she's still constantly scared when leaving the tent. Sometimes she asks her mom to walk with her to school when she sees or hears drones flying low above them. I hear the drones a lot, even when I'm inside the school, she says. Her fears were compounded when Israeli jets carried out a series of airstrikes on an area near her school on the 1st of September, killing at least 4 Palestinians, including 2 children, according to the Hamas-run Gaza Health Ministry. The IDF told the BBC that it captured the head of Hamas's internal security service in that operation, adding that it regrets any harm to civilians and acts to minimize it to the greatest extent possible. Lara was not in school that day. Her mom kept her home, wanting to celebrate her 14th birthday, but it was news of the strike that made her scared to attend school anymore. We watch her telling her mom that she doesn't think things will get better in Gaza. I'm sick of it all, she says. I'm sick of life, fighting her tears with a small smile.
1: Lina Sheikhouni. You're listening to From Our Own Correspondent here on the BBC World Service. I'm Pascal Harter. For years, much of the Cuban-American community in Florida has dreamt of seeing regime change on the communist-run island, which many of them left as children. Over the decades since the Cuban Revolution in 1959, they have wielded their considerable economic and political power to influence US policy towards their homeland. The Cuban government

0: has accused the Trump administration of collective punishment against the Cuban people as the US applies what it calls a campaign of maximum pressure. Either way, there's a sense among the Cuban American elite that it's working. Will Grant went to an event in Miami.
1: With the sun setting over Biscayne Bay, the guests pulled up in expensive cars outside the lavish home of one of Miami's best-known plastic surgeons. Inside, a barman in a black bow tie was lining up glasses of rum and coke, the cocktail called a Cuba Libre. It's an aptly named drink for this particular group, whose collective obsession is to see what they'd call a free Cuba in their lifetime. This is Miami's old money, people with prominent Cuban-American surnames like Bacardi and Baboon, an elite who claim to have built this city out of marble and shopping malls. Now they believe they're closer than ever to being able to create something similar in Havana, particularly this evening's hosts, the Sixto brothers. Juan Omar Sixto, an 82-year-old real estate developer, left Cuba 6 decades ago, soon after the Cuban Revolution, led by Fidel Castro, expropriated his father's tobacco farm in Pinar del Rio province. Even then, he knew he was leaving for good. "My father said, 'Look at the sky, look at the palm trees, you will never see them again,' and I never went back," he recalls, with unmistakable nostalgia in his voice. "But I can tell you one thing, Marco Rubio is doing now what should have been done 20 or 30 years ago," he said of the Florida-born Cuban-American Secretary of State, who staunchly supports President Trump's stated goal of changing Cuba's communist government. Having one of their own in such a position of power was furthering their goal of suffocating the island's regime, as he put it. Washington's pressure campaign has included a near-total fuel blockade this year. Mr. Sixto is the president of the organization behind this counter-revolutionary cocktail party, the so-called Cuban-American Chamber of Commerce, or CANCC. They've set up 14 committees to propose solutions and investment to some of the island's most entrenched problems, from energy infrastructure to healthcare. A hush descended on the gathering as the three Sixto brothers took center stage. Juan Omar, flanked by his siblings, Rafael, a renowned Miami architect, and Julio. On a small loudspeaker in front of a perfectly manicured lawn, Rafael urged people to pitch in with thoughts and contacts on how to rebuild Cuba after they achieve their coveted regime change. "We can't just expect others to do this for us. We must pull ourselves up by our bootstraps, as we did when we first got here," he implored, to applause from his audience of entrepreneurs. 145 kilometers off the Florida coast, the sound filling the night air in Cuba was not of polite clapping, but the angry banging of pots and pans. Millions of ordinary Cubans were enduring another night without power, the island's creaking Soviet-era infrastructure crippled further by the lack of fuel. Most Cubans experienced 20-hour-long blackouts on most days, and in the eastern municipality of Contramaestre, tempers flared. People took to the streets to express their frustration, banging their pans and chanting for the lights to come back on. Within 2 days, the blackout extended the length and breadth of the island in the 6th nationwide power cut since January. Amid Washington's pressure campaign, the Cuban government has recently passed 176 economic liberalization measures. The island's president, Miguel Díaz-Canel, insists they are meant to strengthen socialism in Cuba. Yet to many Cubans, they look suspiciously like a paradigm shift to capitalism. Among other things, they now allow entrepreneurs to have multiple businesses at once, including significantly Florida-based Cubans. Few of them are buying it, though. I was introduced to one, Nick Gutierrez, from a group called the National Association of Cuban Landowners in Exile. Besides revitalizing the island's economy, their blueprint for a post-communist Cuba is as much about recovering their family's land titles. As much as 70% was confiscated by Fidel Castro under agrarian reform laws, back when news coverage of the island's polarizing politics was still in black and white. "We want all owners of confiscated property to recover their titles or get compensation for it," he told me, sporting a lapel pin of the Cuban flag intertwined with the stars and stripes. "In fact, unless we get that, there will be no incentive for new massive Western investment into Cuba, because they'll have no more luck than we did 60 years ago." His point is echoed by the president of this newly created Miami group with the oldest of Cuban-American ideas. "I want restitution or compensation," says Juan Omar Sixto, "even if they give me

0: Just a penny on the dollar, I'll take it. It's moral justice, he insisted.
1: Will grant. Spain's organ donation programme is widely seen as one of the most successful in the world. And unlike some other countries, it allows for donations from people who choose to die. In other words, through euthanasia. People who choose to end their lives contributed to just over 200 organ and tissue transplants in 2025 alone. A face transplant was the latest case to hit the headlines. Some have celebrated it as an advance for transplant surgery. However, on Spain's Christian right, it has fueled calls to ban euthanasia cases from organ donation. In Barcelona, Linda Presley met the recipient of the pioneering procedure.
2: In his office in the Val d'Hebron hospital, Carme greets her surgeon with enthusiasm. Dr. Joan Perez Barret's eyes sparkle, clearly delighted to see his patient looking so well. Carme, a middle-aged woman with neatly bobbed hair that falls just below her jawline, and you can only just see the faint lines where her old face meets the transplanted skin of her new face. Back in 2024, Carme was on a trip to the Canary Islands, which turned into the holiday from hell. An insect bite gave her a severe bacterial infection that ate away her facial features. Carme was put into a medically induced coma for more than 2 months. When she woke, she couldn't eat using her mouth. She could barely breathe, she remembers. Traditional plastic surgery to reconstruct Carme's facial features could have taken years. But last autumn, she matched with an organ donor. Unusually, that donor was still very much alive. She was a woman who'd been approved for euthanasia. Under Spain's Right to Die law, an applicant must be suffering a serious incurable disease or a serious chronic and disabling condition causing intolerable physical or psychological suffering. There's no legal requirement to be terminally ill. Carme's donor wanted to donate all her organs after her death, including her face. Dr. Barret visited the donor at her home before she died so he could answer her questions about what would happen. The fact that the woman was still living meant the surgical team could, with her consent, do CT scans and make detailed plans before the operation. Dr. Barret believes this has meant a much better outcome for Carme in terms of her facial mobility and her capacity to express emotion. In those weeks before the donor was administered a lethal injection, the hospital team did something else too. They made a silicone mask of the donor's face. After doctors removed the facial features from the body of the woman who died by euthanasia, the mask would be put in place and carefully concealed with makeup. This is part of the ethics of organ donation, that the remains of the donor should be returned to the family in the best possible condition. Although Spain's euthanasia law was supported by a large majority of people when it passed in 2021, there are those, especially with religious beliefs, who don't support the legislation. So it was a risk not telling Carme who'd been her donor. At first, she says, she thought it was a bit strange. But then it was the donor's generosity that hit her. She was a very special person, Carme says. She changed my life. Carme's rehabilitation has been slow. But now she's out and about and tells us she has sensation and feeling all over her face, even in her lips. I ask her if she's kissing again yet. Of course, she says, laughing. I started kissing a long time ago.
1: Linda Presley with our last story for this edition of From Our Own Correspondent. I'm Pascal Harter. The producer was Polly Hope. Thank you for listening. We'll be back next weekend with more stories of the real lives behind the world's headlines. Here on the BBC World Service.
3: That was the BBC programme From Our Own Correspondent. I'm Saroja Coelho. Have a great day.
4: Good morning to you. Thanks for joining us here on the Calgary Eye Opener. I'm Lauren McGuinness. It's Monday, October 5th. Coming up on the show, we'll talk about the growing focus on mental health issues affecting boys and young men. Calgary. Angela Knight, good morning to you.
5: Good morning. We are sitting, can you believe this? We're already 18 degrees this morning.
4: Whoa.
5: Now, that is the airport temperature. Certainly things vary across the city. There's a bit of a west-northwest wind around 20 kilometers per hour. And today we continue this incredible weather we've been seeing. Such a beautiful weekend today, even warmer, high of 23 degrees with a mix of sun and cloud. And then we're looking at 20 degrees tomorrow. As far as traffic goes this morning, not a lot of it. Everything's looking really good. C trains are running on time. But if you happen to spot a problem, you've come across something, please call us when it's safe to do that. The number is 403-521-1010.
4: Thank you very much, Angela. And Mark Strachick is in from the CBC Calgary Newsroom. Good morning.
6: Good morning. We're going to City Council today. Councillor bringing forward a motion that would halt any new work on bike lanes until the Alberta government brings in its own legislation coming this fall. More details on that right after World Report.
4: All right. Thank you very much, Mark. And we've got good stuff coming up on the show in the next hour. You may have heard 20 seasons of Heartland on CBC television. We'll celebrate that. We'll hear from a crew member who's been with the show since the very beginning. We'll also take you up to Fort McMurray by way of senior reporter Kyle Bax, who has been up there kind of testing the waters, figuring out what's going on with real estate prices. And it turns out business is picking up in Fort McMurray as pipeline plans heat up. So we'll hear some of the details on that, prepping for another boom, but also I think trying to think of the cycle, boom, bust, you know, let's try and even things out a little. But we're on the upswing, which is nice. So there you go. That's coming up on the Eye Opener.

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1: Hi, I'm Jill Deacon, sitting in for Tom Power. As an up-and-coming musician, Colin James jumped at the opportunity to open for his musical hero, Stevie Ray Vaughan. Trouble was, Colin didn't have a band at the time. He'll tell you about that important moment in his life and how growing up in Regina's Quaker community shaped him.
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1: This is World Report. Good morning. I'm Marcia Young. Defending the Arctic is critical to Canada's future, but internal documents from the Department of National Defense suggest Canadian troops struggled in last year's military exercise in Alaska. And as the CBC's Murray Brewster explains, the military may have a long way to go to rebuild its defense capabilities in the north.
2: Like, I've been in for 27 years. This was the hardest exercise that I've ever done.
3: Lieutenant Colonel Aaron Corey of the 3rd Battalion Royal Canadian Regiment took over 400 of his troops into last February's Alaskan exercise in minus 30 degrees Celsius conditions. Evaluation reports obtained by CBC News say some troops demonstrated a lack of preparations needed to live in Arctic conditions and cited examples. Corey disagrees with the assessment.
2: Every soldier to go up on that exercise had to be cold weather operator qualified. We put a lot of effort into preparations for this exercise in the year preceding it.
3: There were over 30 frostbite casualties, and the evaluation also noted problems with dead drone batteries and intermittent satellite coverage. Evaluators said there was an over-reliance on technology. The federal government has made defending the Arctic a major priority and plans to operate troops in the region at least 10 months of the year. Rob Hubert, an Arctic defense expert, says Canada used to conduct large-scale far northern exercises as far back as the 1950s and has forgotten how to operate there.
4: Should we have known a little bit better than what these after-action reports suggest? Possibly, but is it an inevitable element of working in such a formidable environment? Absolutely.
3: The Army says lessons learned in Alaska will be applied to northern exercises this winter. Murray Brewster, CBC News, Ottawa.
1: Quebec voters will head to the polls today to elect their next provincial government. And for the first time in decades, five political parties are in a position to have members elected to the legislature. But as Alexander Silberman reports, it could be a historic outcome in the province. A majority government is possible with less than a third of the vote.
5: On a Laval street, at the heart of a battleground riding, Parti Québécois leader Paul Saint-Pierre Plamondon rallied supporters and voters, urging them to elect a majority government, with the separatist party positioned as the frontrunner.
6: We all want change. We are that change. Give us a chance.
5: Quebecers are now

0: about the consequences of planning a referendum.
1: Liberal leader Charles Michel focused his campaign on federalism amid the U.S. trade war.
2: We can have a strong Quebec within a strong Canada, especially given the financial and economic circumstances we're in right now.
1: Two smaller parties are also expected to battle for seats. The Conservatives in Quebec City and left-leaning Quebec Solidaire in urban areas, both hoping to hold the balance of power in a minority government. With a crowded race, a majority could get elected with less than a third of the vote, a result that would be unprecedented in Quebec. Alexander Silberman, CBC News, Montreal.
3: Three scientists are sharing this year's Nobel Prize in Medicine. Carl Dicerroth is based in California, while Peter Hageman and Georg Nagel are both based in Germany. The three were nominated for their work studying brain activity. They created a tool using light that allowed them to further understand how the brain works. Member of the Nobel Committee, Abdel Al-Minara, explained their work at the announcement in Stockholm.
4: The impact of optogenetics extends far beyond understanding the healthy brain. It has also helped reveal how specific brain circuits are disrupted, with implications for conditions such as blindness, depression, addiction, and dementia.
3: The Nobel Prizes for Physics, Chemistry, Literature, and Peace will be announced this week. Some student organizations at Cornell University say they want more accountability from the school's administration. 20 groups have come together against the university's handling of recent gang rape allegations. State lawmakers have said the school and the legal system failed the alleged victim in the case. Mitch McCann has more from New York.
5: The protest is called Justice for Survivors and is planned to take place at Cornell University today. Organizers are calling for the alleged perpetrators to be expelled or have their degrees revoked. They're also demanding changes to school policies around sexual assault punishments. The saga has ignited a storm of support for the woman known as Jane Doe, with supporters arguing she has been let down by the system. Jane Doe's lawyer, Thomas Jiffra, told CNN on Sunday the young woman is receiving threats online and demands that she drop the lawsuit.
6: There are people out there trying to track her down. They've tracked down the wrong women, at least three of the wrong women that I've heard about. They said, we're going to shut you up. You're going to be still get hurt by us. You're going to pull this lawsuit out or we're going to do something to hurt you even more.
5: That followed a video message from Cornell University President Michael Kotlikoff, who called the allegations deeply disturbing and promised the university would investigate.
7: Cornell has extraordinary resources and expertise. We will bring them to bear, building respect for each other as human beings, understanding the factors that lead to this behavior and the interventions that mitigate it.
5: New York Governor Kathy Hochul has tapped Attorney General Letitia James as a special prosecutor to lead the investigation, saying she was unhappy with the response from the local district attorney. Mitch McCann for CBC News, New York.
3: Andrew Mountbatten Windsor is suing the Thames Valley Police in Britain. The former prince was arrested in February. He was accused of leaking government documents to sex offender Jeffrey Epstein. Andrew wants a judge to examine the legality of the search warrants that led to his arrest. A court hearing into the matter is scheduled for Thursday. Brazil is preparing for a runoff election. People celebrate in the streets of Brasilia after yesterday's first round of voting. Senator Flavio Bolsonaro will be going up against veteran president Lula Inácio Lula da Silva. Neither has been able to win more than 50% of the vote, but Bolsonaro came close at 47%. Heading into the runoff, Lula sits only a couple of points behind. This Lula supporter says she was shocked by the results.
8: I suppose I didn't expect this. I had high hopes that the election would be decided in the first round in Lula's favor. So it's very hard to see us heading into a runoff trailing someone who is beholden to the United States. Someone who, in our view, has bad plans for Brazil. It's too much hopelessness.
3: Bolsonaro, like his father, is considered an ally of U.S. President Donald Trump. Brazil's runoff election is set for October 25th. Kids and young adults are increasingly glued to screens, and new research argues it may become a public health issue. The study published in The Lancet is urging governments to regulate screen time. And as the CBC's Deanna Sumanek-Johnson reports, researchers say systemic changes, not parental guilt, are needed to protect kids.
9: The harms associated with digital media use, especially for young people, have become quite clear.
10: Screen time.

0: on kids and adolescents should be viewed as a public health issue, like smoking or air pollution, says a sweeping new study published in The Lancet. Jay Shaw is one of the authors. He's an associate professor and Canada Research Chair at the University of Toronto.
1: The series presents an argument from public health about how technologies can be made to be health promoting while preventing the harms.
0: The series of papers reviewed the findings of 2,790 individual studies that involved 9 million participants. A common thread that emerged: excessive screen time causes mental health impacts like depression, anxiety, lack of physical activity, and sleep disruption. But used in a moderate way, it can be educational and an accessibility tool for kids with learning disabilities. The study shifting blame away from parents makes it stand out, says Dr. Rachel Mitchell, child and youth psychiatrist from Sunnybrook Health Sciences Center.
2: What's coming out of this review and this series of papers is really a different way of looking at it, such that it's at the population level, public health level. Broad strokes, broadly speaking, we need massive change.
0: The government will likely be looking at these findings as they work out the details of the proposed Safe Social Media Act. Deanna Sumanak-Johnson, CBC News, Toronto.
3: And Nick Logan has more on this story at cbcnews.ca. It's on our main page. That is the latest national and international news from World Report News Anytime, cbcnews.ca. I'm Marcia Young.

0: Good morning to you. Thanks for joining us here on the Eye Opener. It's Monday, October 5th. I'm Lauren McGinnis. Coming right up, we'll talk about the growing focus on mental health issues affecting boys and young men. Calgary. Happy Monday morning to you, Angela Knight.
1: Happy Monday. We are 16 degrees at the airport. It looks like a high today of 23 with a mix of sun and cloud. So far on this Monday, not a lot to chat about. For the commute, things are looking really good on all of the major routes this morning. C-Train's running on time. But if you do see a problem, please reach out. 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Mark Strachik is here from the CBC Newsroom. Good morning.
2: Good morning. Board 13. Councillor Dan McLean wants the city to pause any new work on bike lanes. He's bringing forward the motion today, which would halt any kind of construction until the Alberta government brings in legislation this fall. Now, their transportation minister said they want the ability to approve or reject or even remove current bike lanes. The mayor says he's concerned about it intruding on city jurisdiction. And a Calgary bison producer working on a new partnership to help grow Indigenous participation. Nobel Premium Bison teaming up with the National Circle for Indigenous Agriculture and Food. CEO of the company saying it's part of reconciliation to help rebuild herds, educate producers, and to help open up new markets. That more on the way at 6:30.
0: All right. Thanks very much, Mark. We're 11 minutes after 6. Experts and government officials are trying to tackle a problem that's been called taboo. It's been called an unaddressed crisis. This is boys and men and their deteriorating mental health. Gambling addictions are on the rise. Lives are being lost to substance abuse and to suicide. The numbers paint a really tough picture. Now, the federal government says it's working on a plan to turn the tide, but is it enough? The CBC's Omar DeBaggy Pacheco was part of a team that set out to find some answers. Omar joins us now. Good morning.
3: Good morning.
0: Thank you for joining us. So you've been looking into the data. What story does the numbers tell?
3: We looked at the federal government reports into the mental health of young men, and the story it tells is a lot of men, especially young men, who are lonely, isolated, and feeling helpless. And the picture kind of starts to emerge in 2012 when 15 to 24-year-olds, they start self-reporting mood disorders and generalized anxiety rising, their mental health plummeting. And about a decade later, there's this surge in calls to gambling helplines, addictions on the rise, a challenging economy, the housing crisis, all of that starts to add up. Suicide becomes the second leading cause of death among 15 to 34-year-olds. And so that's got experts worried about the future because the fear is that, you know, these young men, they become partners, fathers, role models to other men, but with no clear understanding of how to cope or who to turn to for direction. And so the federal government says it's been listening to experts and the public, about 5,000 people from a

0: across Canada to gain insight into that problem. And it's a problem that experts say will have severe consequences down the road for all of society if we don't create a plan for young men right now.
1: How does this play out for the young men at the heart of it?
0: We spent a lot of time speaking with young men across the country, people who had experienced some of these issues, and to the experts who study all of this. And a few things came up again and again. And Nick Chomsky, he's the young man who shared his story, one of them. He's a guy that was a star athlete in high school. Everyone thought it was fine, you know, all smiles. But it was all an act, he tells me. He was really struggling. Here's an excerpt from our piece where he tells me what that felt like for him.
2: I started getting the first symptoms of depression in middle school. Grade 6, grade 7. And at the time, I kind of knew what depression was, but I didn't have a whole understanding of what that was supposed to feel like. I just knew that I kind of felt sad all the time, but maybe this was just like part of growing up. In my grade 11 year, I fell into a more kind of major depressive episode. Loss of a couple key friendships and loss of a relationship that I cared about. Reinforced feeling that like no one is going to be there for you.
0: So eventually, Nick, he starts having suicidal thoughts. He keeps trying to push the feelings down, though, and things only get worse. He's luckier than most, though, because eventually things get so bad that he takes a chance. He tells his parents they're super supportive and they connect him with mental health help. But the experts we spoke to say that's not always the case. There's an increasing number of boys with no father figure, no role model, and very scared of the stigma of saying that they have a mental health problem.
1: Well, the way all this is trending, I mean, what do you see as the stakes in all this?
0: All the experts we spoke to say they couldn't be higher. And one man who's really taken on the cause of this publicly is well-known podcaster and New York University professor Scott Galloway. Here's his take on what's been happening.
3: You have a lot of the traditional on-ramps into the middle class have disappeared in manufacturing for young men. There is, I think, a societal fissure, and that is men used to know their role. They were going to be kind of protectors and providers. That's been torn up a little bit. Show me a nation with a lot of young men that are failing. I'm going to show you an unstable, violent nation. So women and society aren't going to continue to flourish if men are flailing. And just to put a fine point on it, who wants more emotionally and economically viable men? Women.
0: And so he says, look, it's not just about the boys. It's about the men those boys will become and the challenges that just keep growing. And Canada's foremost expert, he agrees. This is Rob Whitley. He's a professor of psychiatry and an expert on men's mental health. He told us his research shows that the mental health stigma among young men, it continues to be pervasive.
4: Men who have mental health issues are fearful of talking about these issues because they are fearful of repercussions, whether this is to do with repercussions in the workplace, repercussions in their dating life, repercussions in their family. I can give you a few examples. In some of my studies, I've had men who say to me, I would never reveal the fact that I have a mental illness to my boss or to my colleagues because I fear that I would be overlooked for promotion. I fear that I would be there would be a black mark put in my personnel file, and I fear my colleagues would shun and avoid me.
0: And so he says if the stigma persists, the picture gets a lot worse.
1: As you point out, this problem goes back, you know, it started a long time ago. Why is the federal government putting out a strategy now?
0: That's the question on a lot of people's minds, because some people say we waited far too long to make this a priority. If you look at other places that have similar strategies, you know, for men, you look at Australia, Brazil, England, Ireland, lots of Europe. This has been in place for years over there. So there's a sense that it's been taboo to discuss this in this country, maybe even politically incorrect, that it could take away from the focus on the struggles that women continue to face, right? But the experts say, look, it's not a zero-sum game. Even the federal health minister, Marjorie Michelle, she told me it was really hard to bring this up within government. But as she traveled the country, she heard stories of boys and men's mental health. And it was so shocking to her that she really felt we were at a breaking point.
1: So what do we know about the strategy at this point?
0: Expect to hear a lot about mentorship, I think, in this strategy. We expect to hear more in the next few months about the details of this final strategy as it takes shape. But one of the elements is mentorship, because if you look at elementary and high schools, you know, 1 in 4 teachers is a male. If you look at the Big Brothers and Big Sisters Organization of Canada that provides mentorship for boys without father figures, only less than 30% of their volunteers are men. So there's going to be a focus on mentorship. There's going to be a focus on

0: plan to tackle the effect of online influences on young men's lives. And the full strategy should be released in late 2026 or early 2027.
1: All right. Thanks for your reporting here, Omar. Appreciate it.
0: My pleasure.
1: That's the CBC's Omar Dabagi Pacheco. You can see more on Omar's story tonight. It'll be on the National at 10 o'clock on CBC TV and everywhere you stream your CBC news. Just about 19 minutes after 6. Any news out there? Still pretty smooth?
2: Well, actually, we've had a couple of things pop up in the northeast. So there's a collision that's happened northbound on Métis Trail right around 88th Avenue. So there are multiple lanes blocked. And very quickly, we've started to see some delays through that area. It also starts to affect folks who are heading southbound there just because we do have emergency crews on the scene. It's dark. You see those lights. You don't quite know where they are. So please be careful there. The other spot in the northeast where we have a problem is on westbound 64th Avenue, right around 4th Street Northeast. Again, we've got emergency crews on the scene. I can't quite tell which lane it is that's blocked, but please be careful through that area. That is going to start to cause some delays as well. As far as Deerfoot Trail goes, it's moving well this morning through the northeast, north and southbound, and actually in the southeast, things are looking good too. Starting to see a little bit of activity, but nothing out of the ordinary for a Monday morning. Now, if you do spot a traffic problem, please let me know. It's either pound or star 1010. Today, we had just a gorgeous fall weekend in Calgary. Everybody out and about. Today, we're going to enjoy a high of 23 degrees. And I quickly took a look at some of the home weather stations across the city because we were seeing 18 degrees at the airport, now 16 at the airport. Okay. But temperatures really range. Sundance is 8 degrees this morning. So we've got a smatterings of 8, 9, 10 degrees all the way up to 17 and 18. So it's once again, here we go.
1: Yeah.
2: It's the roller coaster ride that
1: roller
2: is Calgary.
1: Roller coaster in the big range.
2: But it does look like 23 should be the high for today. So enjoy it.
1: Going to be a nice day. All right. Thanks very much, Angela. Now let's spin a tune to help us wake up. This is Starlight by Cannons.

0: Ennins with Starlight, bringing us to 24 minutes after 6. Time to talk sports. Matt Brand is in for John Hancock. Good morning, Matt.
1: Good morning, Warren.
0: Well, let's start in the NHL. Some Canadian teams on the ice, including the Flames, who are, I think there's a bit of a uh-oh feeling happening right now.
1: Yeah, not a great night for most Canadian teams. Calgary Flames is still looking for their first win of the season. Flames lost pretty big the Seattle Kraken by a score of 6-1. Mackie Samuskevich and Berkeley Catton both had 2 goals for Seattle. Now, Dustin Wolf had 21 saves for the Flames in the loss, but Wolf has given up 12 goals in his first 2 starts. Coach Ryan Huska says maybe the team is pressing right now.
2: Sometimes you're trying a little bit too hard to make a play at a certain time and it ends up in the back of the net. Like, the NHL is an unforgiving league. So when you hope a puck away at times, teams will make you pay in those situations. So it's a matter of us learning from those mistakes and not opening ourselves up right now while we're in this stretch of games that we're in. We're dealing with some adversity right now. Guys will find a way to come together and we'll be able to move on from this.
1: So the Flames will try again for that first win when they host the Avalanche on Thursday night. Up next, Golden Knights beat the Canucks 3-2 in Vancouver. The Canucks, who had scored 17 goals in their first 3 games, didn't find much offense in this game. But one bright spot for the Canucks, winger Paul Cotter started the season with a 4-game point scoring streak. He's now at 4 goals and 2 assists. And at least one Canadian team did get a win last night. The Winnipeg Jets beat the Red Wings 3-2 in Detroit. Kyle Connor scored 2 of Winnipeg's 3 power play goals. Connor added an assist as well. And tonight the Jets are in Pittsburgh to play the Penguins, and the Sens are on the road to play the Bruins.
0: Now, you're keeping an eye on junior hockey as well?
1: Yeah, that's right. In the Western Hockey League, I don't know what's going on with the Calgary teams losing big yesterday. Calgary Hitmen lost 7-2 to the Regina Pats. Regina had 2 goals in the first period, 2 in the second, 3 in the third. Now, somehow Calgary's Charlie Kriesel was the second star. He had 1 goal, 1 assist, and Liam Pugh had a hat trick for Regina. The Hitmen can try again on Friday in Red Deer.
0: Now, MLB playoffs wind on. There were 2 games yesterday. How'd those go?
1: Yeah, 2 really close games, starting with the late game, the Braves versus the Dodgers. And the Braves did beat the Dodgers by a score of 3-2, so that series now tied 1 game apiece. Michael Harris, the second, led the way for the Braves. He had 3 hits, including a triple plus the go-ahead run. Game 3 of that series is Tuesday in Atlanta. And it was the Milwaukee Brewers, 4-3 over the San Diego Padres. And the Brewers won it in really dramatic fashion. Here's a little bit of how that sounded.
3: Here's the pitch. Line drive, base hit up the middle. Here comes Freeland to the plate, the throw. Brewers win!
1: I just love to make people sound that excited just one time.
0: Good call, yeah.
1: But you know what? The reason to be excited, Milwaukee Brewers were down 3-2 going into the 9th inning, but Milwaukee left fielder Jackson Chourio hit a 2-out single, driving in 2 runs for the walk-off win. And now the Brewers lead the series 2 games to none with Game 3 Tuesday in San Diego.
0: Now, there were lots of close games in the NFL yesterday. You want to start with the late game?
1: Yeah, and that game was pretty close, too. Carolina Panthers actually beat the Detroit Lions by a score of 32-26. Bryce Young, Tedderow, and McMillan connected for 2 touchdowns. Staying with the NFL, just 1 undefeated team left in the AFC. Both the Kansas City Chiefs and the LA Raiders were undefeated going into their matchup, and it was Kansas City with a 30-27 win. And the Bills lost their first game of the season to the Patriots, 29-26. Drake May had 3 touchdown passes for the Patriots. Josh Allen, no less than 6 frowny faces for the Bills.
0: Now, the semifinals of the WNBA playoffs launched yesterday. How did it go?
1: Yeah, you know, pretty exciting stuff. So the Golden State Valkyries beat the Las Vegas Aces by a score of 71-60. Reigning league MVP, Aja Wilson, 24 points for the Aces, but it was Gabby Williams leading the way for the Valkyries with a double-double, 25 points, 11 rebounds.

0: and she was playing in front of her home crowd as well. And finally, the Atlanta Dream beat the New York Liberty by a score of 92-82 to take game one of their semifinal series. And now both of those WNBA semifinal series will continue on Wednesday night. And Lauren, that is your that's your Monday in sports. Hopefully the Calgary hockey teams can do a little bit better, though.
1: Oh, gosh. Yeah, it's going to be a long year. I mean, and people know that, but I heard them focusing a lot on having a good start, and that's not how it's going. So here we are. Thanks for all this, Matt. We'll check in an hour.
0: Sounds good. Have a good one.
1: That's Matt Brand with CBC Sports. How's it going, Ange?
2: Couple of things in traffic this morning, both in the Northeast. There's still a collision that's happened on westbound 64th Avenue, just west of the intersection at 4th Street. Emergency crews are on the scene there, so please be careful through that area. And the earlier incident northbound on Métis Trail at 88th Avenue in the Northeast, that has been cleared. So that little bit of backlog that we were seeing there, that very quickly cleared out of the way. And just while I was talking, they have cleared that incident that was westbound on 64th Avenue at 4th Street. So crews are quick this morning dealing with those situations. Elsewhere across the city, we're still in pretty good shape if you're using Crowchild Trail through the northwest or even the southwest heading northbound on Crowchild coming up to the Bow Trail exit. Looks great. If you spot a problem, please let me know. The number is 403-521-1010. We're rolling into this week with some sunshine, a little bit of cloud, and we should hit a high of 23. 16 degrees now at 6:30.
3: This is CBC News. Good morning, I'm Mark Strachik. The United Conservative Party's decision to ask Albertans if they want to remain in Canada appears to be helping the opposition New Democrats. CBC's Brooks DeCilia reports the referendum may have helped the NDP recruit new volunteers and hone political messaging.
4: A lot better reception at the door, I would say.
5: Jessica Falla says door-to-door canvassing for the NDP during the recent Calgary Shaw by-election was a lot easier than 3 years ago in the general election.
4: Some of the doors would be, I'm going to vote for anything but Daniel Smith and the UCP.
5: The NDP says the referendum has helped the party attract new volunteers and supporters. The referendum and its ballooning costs also gives New Democrats an opportunity to question why the governing UCP is spending money on the October 19th vote instead of other priorities. CBC News' recent poll showed the NDP and UCP neck and neck provincially. University of Calgary political scientist Lisa Young says the UCP has a year to recover and a big surplus to spend.
6: I think we've already seen the UCP switching into pre-election mode.
5: Despite this, New Democrats say they're feeling confident, buoyed by its recent by-election win and its swollen rank of new volunteers. Brooks DeCilia, CBC News, Calgary.
3: The CBC poll surveyed 1,200 Albertans between September 8th and the 21st. The margin of error is plus or minus 2.8 percentage points, 19 times out of 20. A Calgary councillor wants to put on-street bike lane projects on hold until the province introduces its proposed bike lane legislation this fall. Transportation Minister Devin Dreeshan has said he plans to table a bill giving the province final say on new bike lanes and authority to rip up existing ones. Or 13 councillor Dan McLean says the city should wait on any new bike lanes until the province clarifies its plans, so he says the city doesn't waste any money.
7: Well, we have to be aligned with the province. So what would happen if we put in a bike lane, taxpayers' cost, and then the province says we have to remove it? So we have to be aligned. Let's put a pause on it. Let's see where they're necessary, what the costs are, and make sure we're aligned with the province.
3: Mayor Jeremy Farkas says he's concerned about validating provincial intrusion into something outside its jurisdiction. Councillors will discuss McLean's motion today. Nearly 2 years after Alberta called a review into how the Crown handles police misconduct files, it's unclear whether the final report will be made public. Retired Judge Peter Martin was retained to lead the review in November of 2024. He was tasked with examining the policies and practices between the Alberta Crown Prosecution Service and the Alberta Serious Incident Response Team. The review began after a string of cases, after which the watchdog recommended charges against police, but the Crown declined to prosecute officers. Edmonton lawyer Heather Steinke-Atia says urgent reforms are needed and the report needs to be released.
8: It just feels like it's another smoke and mirrors step taken by the government to try

0: and present that they are trying to get to the bottom of an obvious problem, but then deflecting and delaying.
1: In a statement to CBC News, officials with Alberta Justice say they have Martin's report in hand, but wouldn't say if it will be released or what recommendations may have been made. Martin and Alberta's Crown Prosecution Service both declined to comment. A union representing Safeway workers in Alberta says employees have accepted a new five-year deal with the supermarket's owner, Sobeys. UFCW Local 401 says 91% of workers voted in favor of the agreement. The deal averts a strike that would have begun just after midnight Wednesday. The union says the deal includes several improvements for workers, including better pay and better benefits. A Calgary bison producer is working on a new partnership to help grow Indigenous participation in the industry. It's teaming up with the National Circle for Indigenous Agriculture and Food on the new project. More with the CBC's Dan McGarvey.
2: It's about creating pathways for greater Indigenous participation in agriculture.
3: CEO of Calgary-based Noble Premium Bison, Kelly Long, says the multi-year partnership brings her company together with Indigenous-led businesses all over Canada, sharing experience and creating new pathways to help build capacity and access markets.
2: You know, it's towards reconciliation. It's towards rebuilding the herds. This initiative includes bison production, producer education, market development.
3: Callie Wood, president of the National Circle for Indigenous Agriculture and Food, says it's an opportunity for First Nation and Métis producers to learn about scaling up existing operations and helping with things like marketing.
4: We now have an opportunity and an expert voice around the table to help them get there.
3: Wood says the two partners will both be at the Indigenous Agriculture Summit next month in Regina. Dan McGarvey, CBC News. Calgary.
1: And that's your local CBC News. It is Election Day out in Quebec. World Report will have more on that.
5: All right. Thank you very much, Mark. And thanks for joining us here on the Eye Opener. It's Monday. Hope your day's off to a good start. Coming up, we're going to take you to Fort McMurray with senior reporter Kyle Bax as a community gets ready for something like a boom. First, though, Angela Knight, keeping an eye on things. Some things are happening. Others have already been fixed.
6: Yeah, both of our issues in the Northeast, two collisions, have been dealt with. So everything is looking good. Northbound on Métis Trail around 88th Avenue. And the other spot was westbound 64th Avenue, right around 4th Street Northeast. Both clear. So we're in good shape as far as that goes this morning. C trains still running on time. Today we've got some cloud. It looks like it does clear up a bit through the afternoon, so hoping for some sunshine. Bit of a west wind, 20 to 40 K, a high of 23. Temperatures across the city, everything from 8 degrees all the way up to 16 at the airport. In Banff today, sunshine, a little bit of a wind, a high of 18 at 6 degrees now. Red Deer, a mix of sun and cloud, windy as well, a high of 23. It's currently 4 degrees in Red Deer. Lethbridge, you've got a mix of sun and cloud. Your west wind bumps right up to between 40 and 60 kilometers per hour, a high of 25. You're 18 degrees now. And for Medicine Hat, sunny to start the day. You're also going to see a bit of a wind through the day, a high of 26. It's 9 degrees in Medicine Hat.
5: Thank you very much, Angela. Now, business is picking up in Fort McMurray as a new pipeline to the BC coast moves through the approval process. Senior reporter Kyle Bax has this story from the city.
7: With nail guns and roofing hammers, a crew of workers attach shingles on a black two-story house on the western edge of Fort McMurray. For these workers at Gilbert Roofing, the only slow days are when it rains.
8: We're slowly getting a boom. It's a slow growth that we're getting.
7: Owner Will Gilbert has 20 employees and expects steady hiring over the next few years.
8: I see ourselves double, if not triple maybe, but again, a slow growth that we're going to be doing. I think it's a really good thing. It's going to be good for the families around. It's going to be good for everybody.
7: In the north end of Fort McMurray, the North Star Ford lot is filled with a sea of pickups and SUVs. The dealership sells about 1,200 trucks every year. Owner Marty Giles says he's hiring to grow his staff by about 10%.
9: The general move right now in Fort McMurray is very optimistic compared to, I'm going to say, 5 years ago. Now, if we go back to 2012 or 2013 when oil was crazy and so on, that was when we probably had the most optimism. But I haven't seen this much optimism actually in Fort McMurray for the last decade as I do today.
7: He's not alone.

0: Some construction crews have seen a threefold increase in demand.
1: I've had a fairly large subcontractor say to me, it's organized chaos, they have to turn away work.
0: Diana D'Souza is president of the local Chamber of Commerce. These days, she says, Fort McMurray is filled with excitement, anticipation, mixed with some trepidation.
1: We've actually come from, I would say, quite a few years of a fairly stagnant economy. The challenge is actually going to be labor and workforce, without a doubt, because even now there's a challenge for the trades.
0: Getting enough workers in a boom and then laying them off during a bust, it's the story of the community for decades.
2: It's a system requiring a lot of manpower. And this has put tremendous pressure on the town of Fort McMurray to expand quickly. In 1963, it was a small, quiet town nestled in northern wilderness. Its sudden growth has been described as a staggering experience.
0: That CBC story from 1973, right before a Syncrude mine expansion. But today's story has been pretty one note for the last decade, a downswing. Big companies like Synovus or Suncor run leaner now, hesitant to expand too much in case oil prices suddenly fall too far for too long.
3: They've never seen anything like the current downturn. It's lasted more than 4 years. It started with the collapse in the international price of oil, but what's made it far worse is how little Alberta is getting for its oil from the U.S.
0: Still, this time, the community wants to be prepared. Kyle Vandykastian is a councillor with the regional municipality of Wood Buffalo.
4: You know, it's been very doom and gloom here since, 2015. We're ready for growth, and the world and industry is seeing that.
0: When past booms hit, Fort McMurray was always unprepared, he says, caught flat-footed, as a gold rush-type atmosphere brought workers from across Canada. Thousands of people lured by the highest wages in the country. There were too few houses, daycares, and schools. Businesses were poaching workers from each other. Grocery stores had never-ending lineups.
4: We've put a lot of money and effort into solidifying our infrastructure projects, from our flood mitigation to our rural water and sewer programs, the downtown revitalization. This time we've had time to think that this could come, this will come. We need to be ready for it.
5: Yeah, I'm going to create a new folder.
0: At the office of realtor Paige Sear, there are floor-to-ceiling windows matched with black-and-white interior walls. Demand is up 30% this year, she says, and while you can still get a pretty nice-looking detached house for $500,000, that's probably going to change soon.
6: People are coming back to the region. People are ready to invest. We're still seeing housing prices at some $200,000 below where they purchased them 10, 15 years ago. Will it ever go back to that? That's really tough to say.
0: What's not tough to say is that Ottawa and Alberta are rowing in the same direction for the first time in years. New pipeline aside, the federal government has also wiped away certain environmental policies, such as the oil patch emissions cap, while speeding up the regulatory process to approve major projects and introducing new financial incentives for investors. The Alberta government aims to double oil sands production to 8 million barrels per day by 2035 if the industry plays ball. As Canada's push for increased energy sovereignty continues, Fort McMurray once again is in the middle of it all.
7: That's Kyle Bax in Fort McMurray. That story originally aired on West of Center, a podcast all about Alberta's political role in Canada. You can find it wherever you get your podcasts or on CBC Radio Sunday mornings at 11. It is 6:42 on a Monday morning. Thanks for joining us here on The Eye Opener. It's 2 weeks to the day until the referendum on October 19th. As we count down, we're taking a look at the nine questions that don't directly ask about Canada's, Alberta's place in Canada. Here's our Steph Thomas with question one.
8: Do you support the government of Alberta taking increased control over immigration for the purpose of decreasing immigration to more sustainable levels, prioritizing economic migration and giving Alberta's first priority on new employment opportunities?
9: Control, that means decrease the people coming. If somebody outside Canada they want to come here. You say, why? We need opportunities to come here. But for who live here, and this one, the immigration effect in the life, you say, no, we don't need more immigration. Immigrants here.
10: There's a lot to unpack on question one, especially when you hear it read out by a voter. Let's break it down into parts, with the first part asking if Alberta voters support the province taking increased control over immigration. Now, that's something that happens in Quebec, where the province has added controls over who moves to the province. Read through the Canada-Quebec Accord of 1991 if you want some late-night reading. Immigration expert and economics professor Christopher Warswick is from Carleton University and says understanding Quebec's power is a good place to start when understanding question one.
11: I think it's reasonable in that immigration is a shared jurisdiction under the Canadian Constitution, and through the provincial nominee program, provinces like Alberta already select roughly, I think, about a half of the economic immigrants settling in their province. And Quebec has a much larger role, so that Quebec basically runs a parallel system.
10: The next part of the question asks about decreasing immigration to, quote, more sustainable levels, prioritizing economic migration, end quote. As it currently stands, the federal government has already begun decreasing immigration, and what sustainable means is undefined within the question.
11: You know, we look at this from an economic growth perspective, and it's clear that if you have a high human capital or high education immigration system, there are large benefits. That said, you know, if you keep expanding your immigration program, eventually you may be looking at lower skill immigrants, and the benefits are less clear, if they're present at all at that point.
10: Premier Danielle Smith has stressed during the campaign the province can't afford too much migration as it puts pressure on schools and the healthcare system. That's a change from a couple years ago when Alberta wanted more people to move here. In 2024, the premier asked the federal government for more immigration through the provincial nominee program. So, where does all this leave us on the final part of the question, giving Albertans first priority on new employment opportunities? One last time, here's Christopher Warswick.
11: I mean, right now in Canada, if you're a citizen or permanent resident, basically you compete for every job except maybe in government on a level playing field. So the Alberta preference is a bit of a flag for me. I don't really understand what they're getting at there.
10: For a closer look at all our referendum coverage, head to the CBC Calgary website and scroll down to the features bar for the referendum link. On there, you'll be able to read a breakdown of each question. And stay tuned to the Eye Opener for more coverage ahead of October 19th.
7: A big thanks to the Eye Opener, Stephanie Thomas, for that. Tomorrow on the show, she will be back with a take on question two. And we will put each of those on our CBC Listen app feed as well if you want to come back to them and use that as a resource. You got to download the CBC Listen app. Good stuff on there. 6:46, Angela Knight with an update on traffic and weather. How's it going?
12: Pretty good this morning. The Monday commute is starting off fairly good. I'm noticing some building volume this morning on Deerfoot in the southeast, just that stretch as you're coming up to the Ivor Strong Bridge. So getting busier around Douglasdale, 24th Street. And it looks like now on the Red Line, there's been a mechanical breakdown. So Red Line trains are running behind schedule from Tuscany to Somerset. So that is the case until further notice. We'll keep an eye on what's happening there. Today, it does look like we're going to see a mix of sun and cloud. We should get up to 23 degrees through the day. I know, pretty darn good. 16 degrees right now at the airport.
7: Thank you very much, Angela. Now, Heartland is officially Canada's longest running hour-long scripted drama. The 20th season premiered on CBC television over the weekend. The show is set in a fictional Alberta community that is not all that different from where the show films, in High River and the surrounding foothills. The person in charge of securing all these stunning locations is locations manager Brian Dunn. He's been with the show since season one, and he joins us now in studio. Good morning, Brian.
13: Good morning, Lauren.
7: 20 years.
13: Yeah, it's we were chatting earlier. It's kind of insane. That's crazy to think that I've been on this same show for that long.
7: Does it sneak up on you or what?
13: Yeah, and I used to kind of remember what I was doing on which show I was working on, but but now I've been on Heartland 20 years, so it all kind of

0: melts together,
1: mushes together a little bit. Yeah. Was there a sense of the significance of that among crew this year, building the show?
0: Certainly. I mean, this year there's a documentary that they're doing that'll be on CBC in December. I mean, everybody just kind of realizes how special working on this same show for that long is.
1: Yeah. In your industry, it's one step at a time, one gig at a time in a way. And so forget about the togetherness of the people and what you've created. It's like, also, it's a real kind of stable thing.
0: Yeah, no, for sure. It's been, I worked on probably 50 different productions in my 32 years in film and television. And with 20 years of that being Heartland, there was a lot of work until the show's over, and then you're unemployed and you find the next gig. So,
1: yeah. Well, one of my favorite things to do in the whole world, honestly, is to leave Calgary, headed south, and, you know, skirt along the foothills on the east side of the Rocky Mountains there, and drive down the cowboy trail and see the landscape and the. Yes. So that's your job.
0: It is.
1: What you're telling me.
0: Yeah. No. The beautiful landscape that is around Calgary is definitely something that makes my job a lot easier when they ask for me to find a pretty place. It's not hard to find. So
1: yeah, what is it? How does it go? They say we need this. Like, take us through a sort of an example of that, if you don't mind.
0: Yeah, so we get our scripts a few weeks before we need to start filming that episode. We do two episodes together, and the producers, the head writer, are all local Albertans. And so they have a pretty good idea as to what's out there. But I read the script, talk to the creative team, figure out what we already know, where we're going to film, and what are the new places we have to find. And then after that, there's always a kind of a mix. Okay, well, we have a half day of countryside and we need a road, or we need a small farmhouse or something. So finding those close together is important too.
1: Yeah, right. You gotta get from A to B and not gobble up time and money.
0: Yeah, there's 100 people on set every day, and lots of trucks and logistics that we have to deal with. But
1: So, I mean, how do you think about, like, your contribution and then that contribution to the storytelling? How do you think the scenery in and around High River has shaped the show? And the viewer's experience of it.
0: Yeah, I mean, it's the locations, I think, are kind of a character in the show. I mean, the show is set in Alberta. It's a fictional town of Hudson that High River stands in for. But we don't hide any fact that it's supposed to be Alberta and it's close to Calgary. The ability for us to be able to kind of film right in our own backyard is great.
1: Yeah. Are you part of a handful of people that have been there since day one?
0: Yeah, I think there's 15 or 16 of us, including some of the cast. Yeah.
1: Yeah, of course.
0: Yeah. At our wrap up party this year, the people that have been in since season one all received a belt buckle that was made in High River. And it says Heartland season 20, and it has my name on it. So it's a pretty neat thing.
1: That's pretty special.
0: Yeah,
1: you're not wearing it now, are you?
0: I'm not. My wife suggested I should wear it today, and I didn't. But yeah.
1: Always listen to your wife.
0: Yeah, I know.
1: Anyway,
0: good point.
1: Very
0: good.
1: Yeah, nice to hear the story about that. So you had a party to screen the premiere down in High River on Friday night?
0: Yeah, that was.
1: How did it go? What was it like?
0: That was amazing.
1: Then?
0: Oh, it was. Beyond what I could have expected. A local production company named Park Productions was integral in putting that on. The town was amazing to deal with. The people on Third Ave, where our Maggie's diner is, it's one of our main locations. That's where we held it. And there's probably 1,000 people down there, and they set up a big screen and chairs and lights. And it was amazing to be there and watch it. A couple of people I were talking to were saying that they kind of forgot they were sitting in the middle of a street in a town, and that they were in their living room, and then kind of realized they were outside. So
1: what's the magic of Heartland, do you think? 20 years.
0: Honestly, I

0: think it's the people that watch it. We would not be able to continue making Heartland if it wasn't popular with the fans, and not only Canadian fans, but around the world. I think it's shown in 120 different countries. It's subtitled or put into different languages. We get people from all over the world coming to Maggie's, and from Germany, from Australia, South America. It's a worldwide.
1: It's a phenomenon.
0: Yeah.
1: Yeah.
0: Yeah.
1: Very cool. Well, thanks for coming in. Congrats to
0: you
1: and to others, and even to the newcomers who've only been on for 15 seasons or whatever it is.
0: Yeah. Well, thanks for having me in. Appreciate it.
1: Appreciate it big time. That's Brian Dunn. He's the locations manager for Heartland. The show is now in its 20th season on CBC. 6 minutes to 7, and Mark Strashik's in from the newsroom. Hi, Mark.
2: Hello, Lauren. City Councillor Dan McLean says he's not against bike lanes, but doesn't want the city to waste money. So he's bringing forward a motion today to halt any new work on bike lanes until the province brings forward its legislation on them this fall. The province has said they want the power to decide where lanes go or even to remove existing bike lanes. And there's an oil patch deal that has just dropped this morning to tell you about, involving some Calgary companies. Cenovus Energy buying Athabasca Oil for $5.7 billion. More on that through the morning and another update right after World Report.
1: All right. Thanks very much for that, Mark. Now, Paul McGowan here to talk business. Good morning, Paul.
3: Good morning, Lauren.
1: Well, let's start in Ottawa. The federal government has announced a new National Council on Artificial Intelligence, AI. What are they being asked to do?
3: Broadly, this council is meant to provide the government with guidance for its AI strategy. So this release from the Prime Minister's office on Friday outlined what that looks like. It's offering guidance on things like developing national champions in the industry, building AI infrastructure. The council is also supposed to advise on making AI safer and ensuring that it does not harm democracy. And I mentioned, Lauren, last week that Canada is behind other countries when it comes to AI adoption. And so this council will also help inform how to accelerate the use of AI across the country. And as Canada tries to toe this line between speeding things up and keeping them safe, the United States is also taking steps to provide sort of national guidance. President Donald Trump announcing yesterday an AI task force called the Super Intelligence Force. It includes a number of high-ranking government officials, and it will be led by Director of National Intelligence Jay Clayton.
1: Now, on a more local level, there's an interesting city council meeting about AI in New York today.
3: Yeah, this New York City Council meeting has a couple of layers to it. The first is that New York wants to help establish AI safeguards. And in an effort to do that, they are bringing together critics like Jacob Coxon. He's the former Anthropic employee who warned that AI could kill us all by the end of the decade. And they're putting people like him in a room with policy and safety officials from the big AI companies. But this hearing today is just part of the city's effort to regulate AI. Council is also considering a motion that would offer financial incentives to AI whistleblowers. The idea here is that if a whistleblower's information leads to fines or to penalties, the whistleblower would get a share of that money. There are other proposals on the table as well, including allowing people harmed by an AI system to sue that system's developer. And speaking of developers, OpenAI, Anthropic, Google, and Meta have all agreed to appear at this hearing in New York City today. And New York City Council subpoenaed SpaceX's artificial intelligence unit after it failed to respond to a request to appear.
1: Now, we're allowed to have a little fun with this, I think. We saw a fast food restaurant at the center of a marathon over the weekend. Is there really a Taco Bell 50K?
3: There is, and Saturday was actually the 9th annual International Taco Bell Ultra Marathon. Initially, Lauren, I thought this was just clever marketing, but Taco Bell is not a sponsor. This is just an event organized by a long-distance runner, Dan Zolnikov, who decided that what would make a 50K run extra punishing would be stopping and eating at Taco Bell locations along the way. And so in this race on Saturday, besides running 50 kilometers, runners also had to stop at 10 Denver Taco Bell locations. They had to eat something at 9 of those locations. And an interesting rule here, Lauren, no performance-enhancing drugs, by which I mean no Tums, no Pepto-Bismol, no kind of dietary aid of any kind. And if all of that sounds especially brutal, it definitely is. On the sign-up page, race organizers suggest, quote, gastric

0: training before you participate, and only about half of the runners who participate are able to finish.
1: I've done the gastric training, but maybe not enough running to qualify. Anyway, thanks for this, Paul.
0: Thanks, Lauren.
1: That's Paul McGowan with your business news. Your market update: European markets are mixed. Germany and the UK are up. France is down. Asian markets are up across the board. Oil is at $90.19 US a barrel. Gold is at $4,188 US an ounce. And the Canadian dollar down to 70.15 cents US.
2: In traffic this morning, things are moving well. For those who take the red line, trains are running behind schedule from Tuscany to Somerset this morning. That's because of a mechanical issue. We're in for a mix of sun and cloud today, a high of 23. We're sitting at 16 degrees at the airport. But as I said, temperatures are a little bit different across the city. We're seeing everything from 8 degrees all the way up to 17 degrees.
1: Good morning in Sundance, where we had that news from the home weather station that it's 8 degrees. Just about time for World Report here on the Eye Opener. After that, we will hear from another organizer hoping to mobilize voters ahead of the referendum. Tanya Clemens with Let Alberta Decide will join us at 10 after 7. At 10 after 8, I know it's a bit down the road, but we've been hearing about it in the news. We'll connect with Councillor Dan McLean and get to the bottom of why he wants this pause on some bike lane construction. That and more coming up here on the Calgary Eye Opener.

0: This is World Report. Good morning. I'm Marcia Young. Quebec voters will head to the polls today to elect their next provincial government. And for the first time in 50 years, five political parties are in a position to have members elected to the legislature. But as Alexander Silberman reports, the crowded field could mean a majority government is elected with less than a third of the vote. It could be a historic outcome in the province.
1: On a Laval street, at the heart of a battleground riding, Parti Québécois leader Paul Saint-Pierre Plamondon rallied supporters and voters, urging them to elect a majority government, with the separatist party positioned as the front runner.
2: We all want change. We are that change. Give us a chance.
1: Quebecers are now casting their ballots after party leaders made their last push of the campaign over the weekend. Christine Fréchette, leader of the Coalition Avenir Québec, ended her campaign in her own riding of Trois-Rivières. The CAQ, in power over the past 8 years, now fighting for survival. Fréchette tried to frame herself as an option for Quebecers who are neither sovereignist or federalist and want economic stability.
3: I think I haven't spoken enough about the consequences of planning a referendum.
1: Liberal leader Charles Milliard focused his campaign on federalism amid the U.S. trade war.
4: We can have a strong Quebec within a strong Canada, especially given the financial and economic circumstances we're in right now.
1: Two smaller parties are also expected to battle for seats. The Conservatives in Quebec City and left-leaning Quebec Solidaire in urban areas, both hoping to hold the balance of power in a minority government. With a crowded race, a majority could get elected with less than a third of the vote, a result that would be unprecedented in Quebec. Alexander Silberman, CBC News, Montreal.
0: Pregnancy, labor, and postpartum can involve dangerous and life-threatening complications. And a new study reveals Black Canadians are at a heightened risk. The research from the Canadian Medical Association Journal points to significant inequities in the healthcare system. And as Tashana Reed tells us, Black Canadians are demanding action.
5: We have felt this call to take care of our own because no one else is going to do it.
6: Cheyenne Scarlett co-founded the Black Birth Project to advocate for better reproductive health outcomes for Black Canadians. She says new research is validating their experiences.
5: It's huge to finally have this, you know, so-called proof and evidence that we've been told that we need to have in order to really prioritize Black communities and reproductive health.
6: Canadian researchers analyzed national hospital data from 1.5 million births between 2012 and 2023 during pregnancy up to 6 weeks postpartum and linked it to census data. They found that Black people were 66%

0: in escalation of care, in differences in treatment.
1: Advocates say there needs to be accountability in our healthcare system and interventions co-developed with Black communities. Tashauna Reed, CBC News, Toronto.
2: Canada is not building homes fast enough to tackle the affordability crisis. According to a federal housing agency, twice as many units would need to be built every year. Ottawa's new Crown Corporation is meant to help fill that gap. But as Philippe de Montigny reports, experts say more needs to be done to accelerate construction.
3: Build Canada Homes.
4: Launched by the federal government last year, Build Canada Homes officially became a Crown Corporation in July. It committed to supporting the construction of 19,000 new units, but only about 2,000 are currently being built. Dave Wilkes is the CEO of the Building Industry and Land Development Association.
5: I think we can always go faster. I like to say I work for an industry that measures patience in terms of seconds.
4: The new agency primarily focuses on building non-market housing, such as community or co-op housing, where rents are tied to income. But it's also working with developers to build affordable homes for the middle class. The Canada Mortgage and Housing Corporation says roughly 417,000 to 469,000 units need to be built every year for the next decade to restore pre-pandemic affordability. Over the past few years, housing starts have hovered around 250,000 units annually. Mathieu Laberge is CMHC's chief economist.
6: We still need to keep doubling the pace of current housing starts if we are to restore 2019 affordability across the country.
7: We're doing everything we can to modernize the industry and make sure that we can build faster.
4: Federal Housing Minister Gregor Robertson says part of the solution is speeding up approvals and building more modular, factory-built housing to shorten construction timelines. Philippe de Montigny, CBC News, Toronto.
2: Three scientists are sharing this year's Nobel Prize in Medicine. Carl Dicer-Roth, Peter Hageman, and Georg Nagel were nominated for their work studying brain activity. They created a tool using light that allowed them to further understand how the brain works. Member of the Nobel Committee, Abdel El-Manira, explained their work at the announcement in Stockholm.
8: The impact of optogenetics extends far beyond understanding the healthy brain. It has also helped reveal how specific brain circuits are disrupted, with implications for conditions such as blindness, depression, addiction, and dementia.
2: The Nobel Prizes for Physics, Chemistry, Literature, and Peace will be announced this week. In France, up to 500 French schools remain closed today. Student protests continue to spread across the country. They're angry about the conditions of their schools and the education system. Clashes have broken out between protesters and police in some cities this morning. The CBC's Anna Cunningham is following the latest for us from our London bureau.
9: Before daybreak in the southern city of Marseille, students barricade the entrance to their school. By daylight, in the southwestern French city of Bordeaux, there are clashes with police. The explosions from firecrackers set alight outside one school. These protests started mid-September in the suburbs of Paris, just weeks into the new school semester. Students angry at the lack of funding for state schools, as well as teacher absences, overloaded timetables, dilapidated classrooms, and buildings in disrepair. Some argue funds are unfairly distributed, with richer and whiter postcodes benefiting the most. Students say it's not uncommon to see broken windows, leaking water, and rat infestations. French government spokesperson Maud Bregon defended their position.
10: La priorité, c'est d'abord de rétablir l'ordre.
9: The top priority, she says, first and foremost, is to restore order. But in the northern city of Lyon, that is not visible. Burning debris makes a makeshift roadblock. Bus stops are smashed. And masked protesters seen throwing objects at police lines. The French education minister says 24 schools have been burned or ransacked and some 5,000 arrests made. Protesters accuse the French police of using disproportionate force. French Prime Minister Sébastien Lecornu will meet regional leaders Tuesday, urging them to fill teachers.

0: infrastructure gaps and discuss overhauling the country's school buildings. Anna Cunningham, CBC News, London.
1: And finally, Australia has chosen its animal for the 2032 Olympics and Paralympics. That is a cockatoo, and that cockatoo beat out the kangaroo, the koala, and the bin chicken to become the emblem of the games. It shows the crest of a pink cockatoo and was designed to incorporate the Olympic flames and the outline of the host state of Queensland. Cockatoos are seen as messengers who hold strong cultural meaning to many communities. The 2032 Olympics will be Australia's third as host. It also hosted the 2000 Games in Sydney and 1956 Games in Melbourne. That is the latest national and international cockatoo news from World Report. I'm Marcia Young.
2: Good morning to you. Thanks for joining us here on the Calgary Eye Opener. I'm Lauren McGuinness. It is Monday morning, October 5th. Coming up on the show, a conversation with Tanya Clemens with Let Alberta Decide. Calgary. Good morning, Angela Knight.
3: Good morning. We're 15 degrees and partly cloudy right now. We'll see some cloud this morning, but it does look like the sun makes an appearance this afternoon and will go all the way up to 23 degrees. In traffic this morning, we may have a problem. I'm seeing a little bit of a delay in the southwest, southbound on James McKevitt Road, right at Shaughnessy Boulevard, Everwillow Boulevard in the southwest. So there might be a traffic issue there. Might just be a little bit of a backup because of the lights. Just a heads up, if that's your neighborhood. If you see a traffic problem, please let me know. The number is 403-521-1010. Mark Strachik is here from the newsroom. Good morning.
4: Good morning, Angela. Well, the NDP believes the referendum has helped them get more supporters and volunteers and could even boost their fortunes in next year's election. Recent CBC poll done by local pollster Janet Brown found the UCP and NDP now tied for support province-wide, and the NDP with an 8-point lead in Calgary. Now, the Alberta government has said it wants new powers to decide where the city of Calgary or others put bike lanes. That has prompted Councillor Dan McLean to bring forward a motion today at council asking the city to halt any new work on the lanes until the province brings in its own legislation, which they are planning to do sometime this fall. That's coming up at 7:30.
2: All right. Thanks very much, Mark. We're 12 minutes after 7, and we're now 2 weeks away from a referendum that will guide the future of Alberta's relationship with the rest of Canada. This week on The Eye Opener, we'll be hearing from more third-party advertisers who are mobilizing voters ahead of referendum day. With us now is Tanya Clemens. She's the co-lead with the pro-independence group Let Alberta Decide, which she runs alongside lawyer Keith Wilson. Good morning, Tanya.
5: Good morning. Thank you very much for having me.
2: Yeah, thanks for joining us. So make your case. Why is Alberta better off going it alone?
5: Well, actually, that is not what is exactly on the ballot for this referendum, because we are having a referendum to have a referendum, which wasn't by our choosing necessarily, but that's where we find ourselves. And we look at the questions and the way that is worded for question 10. And option one is just to remain in Canada. And that to us is a vote to also choose the status quo and the path that Canada is currently headed down, which I think that it's almost a unifying principle across Albertans that there is some very serious grievances with the way that Ottawa is managing our affairs in Canada and especially their treatment to Alberta. So we're advocating for a vote for option two, which, yes, it does set us down the path to pursuing a further independence referendum. But at this time, what it does is it also empowers our provincial government with leverage. It gives us the negotiating strength that when our provincial government is negotiating with Ottawa, there's another option on the table. That's where the leverage comes from. And it would be quite interesting to us to see what Ottawa would bring to the table when we are one step closer to that independence referendum.
2: I appreciate what you've said about the question, and your point is true in terms of what is on the referendum. Now, are you an advocate for Alberta independence or not?
5: I'm an advocate for Alberta independence. Yes, I am.
2: So why do you think we're better off if we're not part of Canada?
5: I think that when we're looking to where the path of Canada is going and that the decision-making is made all in Ottawa, we don't have decision-making.

0: taken authority over our resource management, our taxation, our pensions, our voting abilities. There's so many things that Ottawa is doing that is punitive treatment in Alberta.
1: What do you mean voting abilities?
0: Well, just the way that our voting system is set up, that the federal votes are called by 8:07 p.m. when our polls close at 8 p.m. We don't really have much. We don't have the ability to elect a government in Ottawa that has Alberta's best interests at heart.
1: What was the moment or how do you think about when you became a separatist?
0: Well, I don't think separatist is the word I would use.
1: Or an advocate for independence. Sorry, go ahead.
0: Yeah, I was always actually like a sovereigntist. When I first started working with the Alberta Prosperity Project back in 2021, I believe it was, I was really pushing for a sovereign Alberta within or without Canada and really wanted the within to come first. But what I started to learn over the last few years was the history of pushing for constitutional change, for trying to carve out more sovereignty within Canada, that generations of Albertans have been doing basically since Confederation. And every time we asked for more sovereignty or tried to change the Constitution to be more amenable to Alberta, we were always met with a no. So that pushed me in the direction of, you know what, let's see what the merits are of a sovereign Alberta without Canada. And we are one of the most resource-rich areas on the earth. And we do have the young workforce. Excuse me. We do have the drive and the entrepreneurial spirit and the business owners. We have everything we absolutely need to be a superpower.
1: You mentioned in advocating for option two on question 10, which is this, you know, a referendum on a referendum or to put us on the path to a referendum. Last week, you know, the Prime Minister and Danielle Smith stood side by side declaring this new pipeline a project of national interest, promising to pay for it with public money from the federal and provincial government. I mean, how does that moment land for you? And what do you think happens to that project specifically if Alberta votes to pursue a referendum on separation?
0: Well, I think that project was actually kind of basically the MOU or the promise of it was planned back in July. So the timing of this announcement is very obviously to try to counteract the momentum that the independence movement has. I think that putting all the emphasis on just a pipeline, that is not the one sole thing that Albertans want. We want to be able to move our resources to market. We don't want to have to ask and to beg and to wait years for a memorandum of understanding to come to fruition. But that's where we find ourselves with.
1: We'll have to ask. I mean, an independent Alberta would still have to ask if it's going east or west. That's for sure.
0: Oh, yes. That would be part of the negotiations for sure. But also there's going to be BC would be divided from the rest of Canada geographically, that they will want to negotiate and will want to have a good relationship going forwards if we get to the point where we are independent from Canada.
1: You mentioned momentum. I mean, your group is crushing the field in terms of fundraising. Why do you think that is?
0: I think it's because we're trying to approach this with just opening the conversation up for civil discourse with all sides of the conversation. It's taken decades and decades of efforts by thousands and thousands of people to get us to this point where Albertans are going to be asked the most important question of our history. And I think it's really important that Albertans are going into that ballot box with information and really a solid conviction with how they're going to cast their ballot. And we're trying to take the emotion and the anger out of it and make sure that we're having that space for civil discourse to discuss all of the things. And I think that's really helped with people that were undecided and even helped with people that are opposed to independence to understand this isn't a vote for independence. You can still vote for option two to empower our provincial government with that strength and not be an independent supporter, because you will then have that second referendum where you can vote against independence if you still choose.
1: Let's stay on that for a second. Why the soft sell to, you know, like you have a vision of an independent Alberta, and question two is the path to that as it's laid out currently. But you're asking people that don't believe in a independent or separate Alberta to vote for option two as well. That there's a way of looking at that it's a bit cynical.
0: Well, yeah, and I

0: I can see that in the word soft sell. But again, we had a citizens petition initiative that was for a referendum on independence. And that is not the question that got put before us. Again, we're having that referendum on a referendum. Yeah. So I'm very open and clear that I support Alberta independence. Everyone knows that that's kind of where my perception comes from. But the way that the question is phrased, and it actually presents us with a really unique opportunity because we've never had leverage or negotiating strength when talking with Ottawa. We've always just been told no. We had that 2021 referendum on equalization with Jason Kenney as our premier, and 62% of Albertans voted in favor of ending equalization, and Ottawa wouldn't even return his phone call. So there is no way of actually affecting constitutional change. But wouldn't it be interesting to have a majority vote on option two, empower a provincial government with that leverage, and see what Ottawa actually brings to the table? I'm not positive that it will happen, but there is the possibility, even for me, that Ottawa brings enough to the table, is willing to open up the Constitution, and Canadians as a whole could have a conversation then about what our constitutional changes need to be, how we need to treat each other as neighboring provinces, and maybe we can make a lot of repairs to the grievances that people all across Canada have. Then in that second referendum, Albertans would be happy with the path that we've been on, that the conversations we've had with Ottawa, and they wouldn't want to be independent. I predict that that won't happen, that they won't want to open up the Constitution for a discussion across Canada about what this needs to look like now. But if they did, Albertans may very well be happy with that. And then they have the option of still voting against independence on the second referendum.
1: Now, I mean, I hear you that there's a path even for you to Alberta staying in Canada, although you point out, you know, from your perspective, it's unlikely that those terms would be met or circumstances would be achieved. You're a member of the UCP Riding Association in Highwood, and I'm thinking about, you know, the question as it has been put forward now by Danielle Smith and her government. Your riding association was the first to vote to start a leadership review over Premier Smith's stance on remaining in Canada and how this has all gone. Do you think the premier should lose her job over her position on the referendum and on this question 10?
0: No, and I don't think that that's what the leadership review is. I think it's a tool, a democratic tool, to be able to hold your leadership accountable. Now, when she came out actively campaigning against part of her base, part of her constituents, I thought that that was a time when our highest level of leadership in the province should remain neutral and wait for a mandate delivered by the people, which is why we're having a referendum to deliver that mandate to our government officials. Because she chose to take more of an adversarial approach, and I still have great respect for her and appreciate the work that she does in Alberta, I think that the leadership review is just a tool to ensure that her steps after what I think is going to be a successful vote for option two ensures that she will call the next referendum step, because that leadership review will be on there. And then if she does that and she listens to the mandate of the people, whatever the outcome is of option one or option two question, she will come out of that leadership review with flying colors, which will help be a unifying principle for the UCP anyways. So it wasn't, some people are doing it out of anger and frustration, and they're voting in favor of it because they want her removal. But there's definitely a large group of people that understand it's a democratic tool to hold our leadership accountable.
1: Yeah. All right, Tanya, we'll leave it there for time. Good of you to join us. Thank you very much.
0: Thank you so much for having me. Appreciate it.
1: That's Tanya Clemens. She's the co-lead of the pro-independence group Let Alberta Decide. We'll continue this series of interviews with third-party advertisers on Wednesday morning when we hear from Thomas Lukaszek from Forever Canadian.
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1: Team effort there. You're listening to the calendar.
4: I like it.
1: Me too.
4: In traffic this morning, we've got a collision in the southeast. It's happened on Highfield Boulevard at 11th or 12th Street Southeast. So that's as you're coming up that hill and at the lights, and you've got Calgary Fasteners and Tools there on the corner.

0: That has very quickly caused delays and is backing up traffic back to Ogden Road. And then it's making it a little tricky to turn left from northbound Ogden Road onto Highfield Boulevard. So please be careful through that area. It is going to be a bit tricky to navigate this morning. I'm also seeing a bit of a delay northbound on McLeod Trail. At 17th Avenue, they've got the two left lanes closed. So you've got to go over to the right in order to get by. So that is starting to cause a bit of a delay through that area. And then we were seeing a delay on the C trains on the Red Line. They're still running behind schedule from Tuscany to Somerset because of a mechanical issue. If you see a traffic problem anytime, please let me know. The number to call is 403-521-1010.
1: Thank you very much, Angela. Now, Matt Brand joins us to talk sports. Good morning, Matt.
2: Good morning, Lauren.
1: Okay, well, twice in three games, the Flames have lost 6-1 to the Seattle Kraken. We're 0-3. It's a tough time, tough launch for the Flames.
2: Yeah, specifically a rough night for Calgary-based hockey teams. More on the Hitmen in a minute. But starting with the Calgary Flames, and they're looking for their first win of the season, as you mentioned. They lost big to the Seattle Kraken last night, 6-1. Goalie Dustin Wolfe has given up 12 goals in his first two starts for the Flames. That's like 6 goals a game, but feel free to check my math. Now, Morgan Frost had the lone goal for the Flames, and he says the team really needs to clean up their sloppy play.
3: I feel like one mistake is just leading to another, and we're letting it pile up on us. So I think when that first mistake happens, whatever, we just got to try and move on and get back to our game right away instead of letting it deflate us for a minute. Like, I don't know if this is going to sound crazy. I don't even think we played that bad tonight. Like, I think there was a decent amount of time in the game where we outplayed them, and when we're making a mistake, we're giving up a breakaway right now.
2: So the Flames will be back at it on Thursday when they host Colorado. Next up, the Canucks lost to the Golden Knights 3-2. Vancouver winger Paul Cotter extended his point-scoring streak to 4 games. And despite the loss, Cotter says the team is off to a pretty decent start.
4: Well, for a team that's everybody in the world has said is going to be last in the league, I'm pretty happy with how we've been doing. We have a very egoless group, and when you have a room that's that close and willing to get better together, it can take you so far. So I'm going to continue to try and be better, and I think a road trip will help us. Obviously, you're, you know, with your team 24/7 on the road, and I think it should be good for us.
2: And it was the Winnipeg Jets 3-2 over the Red Wings. Kyle Connor had 2 power play goals and an assist for Winnipeg. And tonight, the Jets are in Pittsburgh to play the Penguins, and the Sens are on the road in Boston.
1: Now, you mentioned junior hockey. The Hitmen also had a tough night.
2: Yeah, a rough night for the Calgary Hitmen. They lost 7-2 to the Regina Pats. Liam Pugh had a hat-trick for Regina. But, you know, it wasn't all bad for the Hitmen. This was just their first loss of the season. And Calgary's Charlie Kriesel was the second star of the game with 1 goal and 1 assist. Next game for the Hitmen is Friday in Red Deer.
1: Now, MLB playoffs are rolling. There were a couple of games yesterday. What happened?
2: Yeah, some very close games in baseball, Lauren. The Braves beat the Dodgers 3-2. The series now tied at 1 game apiece. Canadian Freddie Freeman had 2 hits, 1 run, and 1 RBI against his old team, but it was Michael Harris II who was the hero for Atlanta. He had 3 hits, a triple, plus the go-ahead run. And the Milwaukee Brewers, they won in dramatic fashion over the San Diego Padres 4-3. They were down 3-2 heading into the 9th inning. But Milwaukee left fielder Jackson Chourio hit a 2-out single, driving in 2 runs for the walk-off win. Here's a little bit of how that sounded.
5: Here's the pitch. Line drive. Base hit up the middle. Here comes Freely to the plate. The throw. Brewers win!
2: And now with that win, the Brewers lead that series 2-0. Also, in the Major League Baseball playoffs, they continue tonight. White Sox are in Cleveland. They're up 1 game on the Guardians. And the Yankees are in Tampa. They're down 1 game to the Rays.
1: Now, do you want to round up a big day in the NFL yesterday, Sunday? Start with the late game?
2: Yeah, let's do that. And you know what? The headline here might be that the Carolina Panthers, kind of good. It was the Carolina Panthers over the Detroit Lions by a score of 32-26. Wide receiver Teteroa McMillan had 2 touchdowns and almost 200 yards for the Panthers. And just staying with the NFL, just 1 undefeated team left in the AFC, the Kansas City Chiefs and LA Raiders, both 3-0 going into yesterday's game. But it was Kansas City with the win, 30-27. So they remain undefeated, and the Raiders fall to 3-1. And it was Drake May and the Patriots handing the Buffalo Bills their first loss of the season by a score of 29-26. The Pats intercepted a Josh Allen pass late in the game to seal the victory.

0: Lauren, that is your Monday in sports.
1: All right. Thanks very much, Matt. We'll talk to you tomorrow, maybe.
0: Sounds like it might be a plan.
1: Okay. Might be a plan. That's Matt Brandt with CBC Sports. He's obviously in for John Hancock. How's it going now, Ange?
2: In the southeast, we still have that incident, and that is on Highfield Boulevard at 12th Street Southeast. So there's still delays there. It does look like crews are working to move that collision out of the way, and that is westbound through that area. We're already seeing some relief. So things are looking a little bit better as you go from Ogden Road up the hill there toward 12th Street. We are starting to see a little bit more volume on northbound Crowchild Trail coming up to the Bow Trail exit this morning. Things getting busier there. And it's also getting busier in the northeast as you go westbound on 16th Avenue from Stony Trail towards 68th Street. If you see a traffic problem, please let me know. The number is 403-521-1010. We are 15 degrees this morning at 7:30.
3: This is CBC News. Good morning, I'm Mark Strachick. A city councillor wants to pump the brakes on new bike lanes. As CBC's Brendan Coulter reports, it comes as the Alberta government is expected to take control over where they can go.
4: I'm not against cyclists, I'm not against bike paths, but let's make sure they're done thoughtfully and at the best expense of the taxpayers' dollars.
5: Ward 13 Councillor Dan McLean is bringing forward a motion to pause bike lane projects that remove vehicle lanes or parking until new proposed provincial rules take effect. The province plans to table legislation this fall, giving it authority to approve, reject, and remove bike lanes. McLean says a pause is needed to keep from building new bike lanes the province could end up ripping out.
4: Mobility is an important part of getting people around in our city, and the province, they have an interest in this as well, so we have to be aligned.
6: I think it sets a bit of a troubling precedent to validate the provincial intrusion into decisions that are being made locally.
5: Mayor Jeremy Farkas is not sold, saying council has bigger priorities, like fixing its water pipes.
6: Look, I don't think this debate over bike lanes is really helpful. I really want to focus on the billion-dollar questions and not necessarily the million-dollar questions.
5: The motion will be introduced at City Hall today. Brendan Coulter, CBC News, Calgary City Hall.
3: A longtime political watcher thinks the governing UCP's decision to ask Albertans if they want to remain in Canada may have unintentionally boosted the opposition New Democrats' fortunes in next year's provincial election. Calgary-based pollster Janet Brown's latest poll for CBC News suggests the UCP and NDP are neck and neck provincially, and that the New Democrats are ahead by 8 points in battleground Calgary. Brown says the polarizing referendum question about independence has helped the NDP attract new volunteers and supporters.
7: They are assembling a pretty big group of volunteers, and they'll be much better prepared the next time. Without the referendum, I'm not sure that they would have had this trial run opportunity to get ready.
3: The party tells CBC News the referendum has helped them attract new volunteers and supporters, stressing the independence question played a role in its recent victory in the Calgary Shaw by-election. CBC News surveyed 1,200 Albertans. The poll was conducted between September 8th and September 21st, with the margin of error plus or minus 2.8 percentage points 19 times out of 20. Cenovus Energy has signed a deal to buy Athabasca Oil in a cash and stock deal valued at $5.7 billion. Cenovus CEO John McKenzie says Athabasca's high-quality, long-life assets fit the company's portfolio and provide a clear opportunity to improve performance, grow production, and create long-term shareholder value. Cenovus says the deal adds about 45,000 barrels of oil equivalent per day of production. The Calgary company expects to close the deal in September. It has been more than 22 months since an independent review examining Alberta's Crown Prosecution Service began. The review promised to investigate how the service handles police misconduct files from the Alberta Serious Incident Response Team. Wallace Snowden reports.
8: The review was called after a series of cases where Alberta's police watchdog determined that officers accused of misconduct should face criminal charges, but the Alberta Crown Prosecution Service declined to pursue them in court. The cases, an unarmed man shot to death, an Indigenous teenager kicked in the head, an autistic teen detained by police. Retired Justice Peter Martin was retained to lead the review in November 2024. Now, officials with Alberta Justice say they have the report in hand, but they're declining to say whether it will be released to the public. Tom Engel with the criminal trial.

0: A lawyers association says transparency demands the report be released.
1: They've had more than enough time to review the report and decide what to do about it.
0: Legal advocates say urgent reforms are needed, and when charges against police officers are denied by the Crown, the public should know why. Martin and Alberta's Crown Prosecution Service declined to comment. Wallace Snowden, CBC News, Edmonton.
2: A Calgary-based bison producer is joining forces with Indigenous agriculture leaders to help grow participation in the industry. Nobel Premium Bison is working with the National Circle for Indigenous Agriculture and Food on a new memorandum of understanding. It would share business experience and create new pathways to help Indigenous producers with things like education and market development. Kelly Long is the CEO of Nobel Premium Bison and says it's about reconciliation and empowering Indigenous producers.
3: Bison has a really deep connection to Indigenous communities. And for us, the partnership is about creating real economic opportunity around that those connections. So helping more Indigenous producers build capacity, giving them access to markets and participate in the growth of Canadian bison industry, that's really exciting for us.
2: The National Circle for Indigenous Agriculture and Food saying it's a chance for First Nation and Métis producers to learn about scaling up existing operations and helping with things like marketing. And that's your CBC Calgary News.
4: Thank you very much, Mark. And thanks for joining us here on the Eye Opener, 7:35 on a Monday morning. How's Highfield Boulevard, Angela Knight? Good morning, by the way.
5: Good morning. There was a collision westbound there as you're approaching 12th Street at the lights. It looks like that has been cleared. There's still a little bit of a delay through that area. And then it looks like there's something that's happened northbound on Deerfoot just before Glenmore Trail. I'm starting to see things back up through the Deerfoot Meadows shopping area. So all the way back through there. It's not all the way back to Southland yet, but it's pretty slow. So if someone's been through that area and could give me an update, that would be fantastic. Our number here is 403-521-1010. We've got cloud today, at least for this morning, and then some sun this afternoon. A bit windy, a high of 23. We're 15 degrees in Calgary now. That's at the airport. Temperatures range from 8 degrees to about 17 degrees across the city. For Banff, sunny this morning, then some cloud through the afternoon, a high of 18. It's 6 degrees now. For Red Deer, you're looking at a high of 23. It's currently 3. Lethbridge, a mix of sun and cloud. Pretty windy this afternoon or this morning into the afternoon. That wind from the west, 40 to 60 kilometers per hour, a high of 25. It's 18 now in Lethbridge. And Medicine Hat, a mostly sunny day, windy for you as well, a high of 26. It's currently 9 degrees in the Hat.
4: All right. Thank you very much, Angela. And good morning to you if you're tuned in from Medicine Hat. History was made on Thursday. Canadian astronaut Colonel Joshua Kutrick, part of Crew 13, launched from the Kennedy Space Center in Florida en route to the International Space Station. And hey, wow, Joshua Kutrick, not just Canadian. He's from here in Alberta. Of course, our starman Don Haladiuk was there as the rocket lifted off. Now Don's home and wearing a Crew 13 shirt and with us in studio to talk about Colonel Kutrick's mission. Good morning.
6: Good morning, Lauren.
4: That must have been something else to be there.
6: Incredible. I cannot tell you how proud I was to be a Canadian supporting Joshua. It was a moment. I mean, what a year. Just 6 months to the day on April 1st, Jeremy Hansen launched to the moon on a 10-day mission. 6 months later, on October 1st, we have, you know, Joshua Kutrick launching on a Dragon to the International Space Station for a long-duration six-month mission. Like, what? You cannot have a better year for, you know, the Canadian Space Agency, NASA, and for Canada in particular. I mean, my gosh, what a year to be following Canadian spaceflight.
4: Yeah, well, as you were down sending us photos of, you know, Colonel Kutrick and the other crew members making their way to the rocket and all of that. That was so special. We had Jeremy Hansen in Calgary who stopped by studio. So I was just, my head was spinning about the kind of year we're having. Speaking
6: can
4: of
6: I
4: those,
6: just say one more?
4: Yeah.
6: There's still one more astronaut, Jenny Gibbons, who's from Calgary.
4: Yes.
6: She's next. So, you know, stay tuned. There's going to be more news. And I'm not saying she's going to be going up next year, but soon she has to be start training for her mission.
4: No, and good point. And when I talk to Jeremy Hansen and when I talk

0: to Joshua Kutrick some time ago, both of them mention Jenny Gibbons as being in the queue and that she's fantastic. So can't wait for that. Now, when you, I mean, those photos you sent of Joshua Kutrick on the tarmac or whatever you'd call it, like making his way to the rocket, did he give away any emotions, or what was your interpretation of that experience?
1: Well, these guys, all guys and gals who are astronauts, are so calm and cool. I think they're, you know, it's all their training. But when he saw his family, both on crew arrival, when they flew in their T-38 jets, I mean, we take a bike, you know, we walk to work, they'd come in their, you know, training jets and land on Kennedy Space Center kind of thing. But when he was walking to the cars that were taking him to the rocket for launch day, you could see the smile when he saw his family. My gosh, his wife, you know, is expecting, the kids were there. I mean, it was such, and it's, I think the smile was also, I've been selected since 2017. I mean, right. He's been with the Canadian Space Agency for 9 years, and I'm sure the friends or family, I'm sure you're an astronaut, you know, when are you going up? You know, finally it was happening on October 1st. So I think, you know, he was trained to go on Starliner. The Starliner spacecraft had troubles. Now he's finally going on the Dragon. I think the smile was, it's finally happening. I'm finally going into space, and what a launch it was there. Lauren, unbelievable. Yeah.
0: Okay, so 6 month mission up there, you mentioned, there's, you know, a crew 13 had a cosmonaut from Russia, a couple of American astronauts, but they're up there now with 11 people at the ISS?
1: Well, all together, yeah, because crew 12 is still there, and they have to do a handover. It's kind of like, this works, this doesn't work. Right. So there's a handover. So crew 12 is coming home in about, in the next week. So there'll be from 11 to 7. So there will be, in total, on the space station, while Joshua's up there, there'll be 3 Americans, 3 Russians, and then Canadian trying to keep the peace. But again, to me, this is the International Space Station, which is a great example of 15 countries working together from 5 space agencies. To me, this is the way for peace. You know, they're not building weapons up there. They're doing scientific studies. I mean, it's a great example.
0: What is the research focus? Sorry to interrupt you.
1: Yeah, exactly. Jeremy or Joshua has a whole list of Canadian, I think there's 75. Some of them are called AstroFit. Like, just what exercise routine is best for keeping astronauts fit in microgravity? They all develop a form of anemia. Their red blood cells go down. They have they become slightly anemic. So they're trying to understand, A, how does it work, and can we fix this a little bit? He has a new Canadian-made smart shirt that measures the bio, sort of measurements, your bio readings, sending it back down to Earth. I mean, there's so many experiments that are done in space. Of course, they have the T-bone experiment that's been going on for years. Soon as you get into orbit, your bone starts degrading. It's just, your body knows and just starts losing calcium. So it's like a advanced osteoporosis just right on orbit. How do we fix that? There's so many benefits that what they're learning from up there that will help us here on Earth.
0: Right. Now, you're a proud Ukrainian-Canadian. Can you share the story of Colonel Kutrick's pocket watch?
1: It'll be a pleasure. So Josh's great-grandfathers from Ukraine came to Canada, and of course, they didn't bring a lot of stuff when they came over with their one trunk that they could bring, but he had a pocket watch. The pocket watch is an family heirloom that looks like it was built in the late 1800s, early 1900s, over 120 years old. It's been passed down by generation to generation. Joshua has it now, and he took it. It's up in space on the space station. Now, think about this. I mean, his great-grandfather, the people who made this watch, and it might be Swiss made, I'm not exactly sure the origin, but think of these clockmakers. They never would have imagined over 120 years ago that this watch would be circling the Earth 400 kilometers up, making 16 orbits a day at 28,000 kilometers an hour. I mean, wow, they never would have imagined. It's mind-blowing.
0: Mind-blowing. When is Kutrick's next child due?
1: November. And there's a moment. I want to just tell you this one moment that I think the entire Canadian contingent did not have a dry eye. So Joshua is in his spacesuit. He's saying goodbye to his children. And because of quarantine, they can't really get really close and big hugs kind of thing, but kind of touching hands and stuff.

0: Well, Joshua gets into his car and they close the door. He rolls the window down. Heather, his wife, is there with, you know, she's, I'm going to say, around 8 months pregnant. She looks very, you know, well on. And he puts his hand out and puts his hand on her belly and they take a picture with the two children. Oh, my gosh. When he comes back, that child would be 4 or 5 months old.
1: Wow.
0: So it was a moment that I think everyone just, oh, I'm almost tearing up now. It was so beautiful.
1: Yeah, well told. I appreciate that, Don. Wow, that's quite a moment. Let's make a turn here because, you know, this is, we go out on this every time we get to chat. What else should we be watching for other than a Kutrick flyby this month up in the night sky?
0: Oh, I think we got to be looking for Joshua and saying hi to him. And I mean, the last half of October, he's making many morning passes. So please, there's apps like Spot the Station or just go to heavens-above.com. Please, that bright star, like, there's seven human beings on that when it's over in later October. Please wave to Joshua. But I think the best things here, we've got tomorrow morning, when you wake up, look for the moon and Jupiter. They're going to be so close together in the sky. One of those photographic moments. The aurora has been, last night I saw aurora again over Calgary, even light pollution. The aurora has been popping. And on October 21st is the Orionid meteor shower peak, so you might see more shooting stars. And of course, October 24th, the planet Saturn, my favorite planet, to look through a telescope, reaches opposition, which means it's the closest to Earth, so it's the biggest and the brightest. If you have a neighbor, if you own a small telescope, look at the ring planet. It's my favorite, and it's a beauty to look through.
1: Fantastic. Thank you, Don, very much for all this.
0: You're very welcome.
1: That's Don Hladiuk, our star man here on The Eye Opener, joins us the first Monday of every month. You can find Don, and you should, and follow him on X and on Blue Sky. He's at AstroGeo.
2: We still have a bit of a delay if you're in the southeast on 42nd Avenue or Highfield Boulevard at 12th Street in the southeast. That's just about gone, but there is still some minor delays as you're heading up the hill there. We're also starting to see more volume, both north and southbound on Deerfoot Trail, right around Glenmore Trail. So please be careful through that area. Today, we're going to see some sunshine later on in the afternoon. It looks like pretty cloudy this morning. Morning, but should hit a high of 23 degrees. We're 15 degrees at the airport this morning.
1: All right. Thank you very much, Angela. Now, Scott Oak spent decades bringing humanity and humor to hockey broadcasts. He just retired to something like universal praise for his work on Hockey Night in Canada for CBC and then for Sportsnet. But that's not the sum of Scott's contribution to the world. He's also a dad who lost a son, Bruce, to addiction. Since that family loss, Scott and his family set out to share their story, including in Scott's book, For the Love of a Son, a memoir of addiction, loss, and hope. The family's work also led to the opening of a 50-bed Bruce Oak Recovery Center in Winnipeg. Scott is speaking tomorrow here in Calgary at a Chamber of Commerce lunch. I will be there too, moderating. We reached Scott at his home in Winnipeg ahead of his travels this way.
3: Morning, Lauren. Good to be with you.
1: Yeah, appreciate you doing this big time. And I know we've got you on a busy day ahead of your travels here to Calgary. And I want to recognize that you're fitting this in before you head over to the center. Is that right?
3: Correct. I usually get to the Bruce Oak Recovery Center every day if I possibly can. Have lunch with one of the guys if I'm there on time. And then I would kill an hour or so in the family room and then go downstairs to exercise. I always want to point out, Lauren, I have nothing to do with running the place. If I did, the place would be closed in about 2 weeks. I just go there to meet the guys, be around, be a present. I like to call myself the mascot of the Bruce Oak Recovery Center.
1: Okay, well, that's, self-identified, and that's a good moniker. Mm-hmm. And I hear what you're saying, that operationally it's not yours to run up or down or into the side of a mountain or otherwise, but that you're still so connected to it is awesome. And I'm sure that means a lot to the people who do run it and, of course, to the people who are there benefiting from the services. It's the Bruce Oak Recovery Center. What would you like to tell us about your late son, Bruce, as a starting point?
3: Yeah, Bruce was our beautiful firstborn son. He was a kid like any other with hopes and dreams, but obviously dreams that did not include growing up to be an addict, to be battling substance abuse or substance use disorder, whatever we choose to call it. But, you know, I'm here to say that addiction can come for anyone at any

0: time, knows no boundaries, and it came for Bruce and took him from us. So the Bruce Oak Recovery Center is Bruce's legacy, and it's his final resting place. His urn sits in the entryway of the facility. It's the first thing you see when you walk in. There's a powerful message in Bruce's presence there, because first of all, it is his legacy, and second, he serves as almost a warning to the 50 guys who are there reclaiming their lives. And that warning is, do the work or you could be with Bruce.
1: Well, the center itself, my goodness, what a legacy for Bruce and for something that your family sadly and tragically had to go through. So I recognize that. Also, the way you share your story. I read your book and I recognize the lengths that you and your family went to support Bruce. How do you think about that now, given the throes of a powerful addiction and the resources out there?
0: Well, as I always say, when you lose a child, you have choices. And our choice was to give voice to our grief and hope to establish a place that allowed men an opportunity to reclaim their lives. As I point out in the book, the best year of Bruce's addicted life was at Simon House in Calgary, yeah. Wonderful facility. He was there twice, and the first time he was there for almost a year, and we always have believed that if he had stayed longer, or at the very least remained connected, because we all know that the opposite of addiction is connected. If he'd remained connected, he might well still be alive. But there's a conundrum there, because if he was, the Bruce Oak Recovery Center would not exist. So we started out with that dream, and because we were able along the way to surround ourselves with good people, people who know what they're doing. As I always say, my wife Ann and I were good at two things, and that was having lunch and asking for money. The heavy lifting was done by a lot of people who know what they're doing, and that's why Bruce Oak Recovery Center was built in the first place, and why it runs now as a world-class treatment and recovery center.
1: It's baked into the title of your book, Scott. You mentioned hope. I know sometimes when we talk about hard things, or my impression is that hope and trying to get to it can be kind of a shortcut. But in your life and experience and actions, hope is hard won. And I wonder if there's a point to make about hope as you do this work.
0: Well, in Bruce's case, we never lost hope. We always believed that as long as he was alive, there was still hope. And, you know, you never know when someone who's deeply into addiction might be able to get their life turned around. So it was always our hope, our prayer, that Bruce would be able to do it. So we survived on hope for a long time. And I'm, you know, not in the practice of giving out advice to anybody, but I think I can fairly say from a family perspective, if you got a loved one going through it, don't lose hope.
1: Yeah. Bring it home if you don't mind. And you're heading this way. You're going to be on stage here in Calgary. What's the heart of what you want people to get from hearing your story and hearing about the work you and your late wife and your family did since Bruce's passing?
0: Well, what people who will attend on Tuesday will get is the story of Bruce. And as I say at the outset of the presentation, the path taken by our family because of addiction or substance abuse. As I said a moment ago, we had a dream that there could be a place like Simon House, like Fresh Start in Calgary. I also want to acknowledge Fresh Start, because they were our partners in getting the Bruce Oak Recovery Center built. There is hope, but that addiction does not discriminate, and it can come for anyone at any time. And I hope that during the presentation, people will understand that, because we're just a family who lost a beautiful child to addiction and did our best to get on the front lines of the battle.
1: Yeah, I really do want to recognize what you've done, and I'm grateful that I'll get to spend a bit of time with you on Tuesday. And I thank you very much for taking the time this morning. I know you got to get off to the center, so I hope your day there is packed with meaning and a good lunch.
0: It always is packed with meaning, Lauren. That's almost a given, because I feel the culture of that place every time I walk into the building. As I often say, there's a culture of kindness, a culture of compassion, and most of all, it is a culture.

0: hope when you got 50 guys all working towards the same goal, which is to, you know, maintain sobriety, reclaim their lives. It is special, and that is a special place.
1: Well, your contribution to the connection part isn't nothing, Mascot Scott. Thank you very much.
0: Thank you. Take care, Laura.
1: That's Scott Oak, retired broadcaster and the mascot and courageous father and campaigner behind the Bruce Oak Recovery Center. He'll be in Calgary tomorrow speaking at a Chamber of Commerce luncheon. Head to the Chamber of Commerce website to get after that if you're interested. 6 minutes to eight, and yeah, 6 minutes to eight. Boy, time flies. Mark Strashik's in from the newsroom. Good morning.
2: Good morning, Lauren. A local bison company saying it's about reconciliation and education and expanding markets. Noble Premium Bison joining forces with Indigenous agriculture leaders to help grow participation in the industry. The National Circle for Indigenous Agriculture and Food and Noble will both be at a large agriculture summit dealing with Indigenous entrepreneurs in Regina next month. Another update right after World Report.
1: All right. Thanks very much, Mark. And Paul McGowan's here to talk business. Good morning, Paul.
3: Good morning, Lauren.
1: Well, talk about the influence of city council in a big city. We'll start in New York City, where the top artificial intelligence firms are going to attend a special city council meeting today.
3: Yeah, part of an ongoing effort by the city to lead the way on AI safeguards. They are bringing together top AI critics with policy and safety representatives from AI firms. And it means, for example, that Jacob Coxon, the former Anthropic employee who quit and said that AI poses an existential threat to humans, will be in the same room as current Anthropic representatives who work in safety and policy. And beyond this hearing today, New York City is considering a range of potential safeguards for artificial intelligence. One of those is providing financial incentive to potential whistleblowers. But the city is also considering mandating a kill switch for AI systems. Another thing they're looking at is requiring third-party validation before AI systems are deployed in the city.
1: Now, on the matter of AI, we saw Canada and the U.S. announce new national guidance for artificial intelligence.
3: Yeah, in Canada, that takes the form of the National Council on Artificial Intelligence. That council is meant to guide the government's AI strategy. And that guidance will take a number of forms, including advising on how to make AI safer, also how to protect democracy from artificial intelligence. And that council, at least to start, will have more than a dozen members and a mix of private and public stakeholders. On the public side, you've got Senator Tom Pitfield, also Patrick Pichette, who is the CEO of Digital Transformation Canada. And on the private side, Yashua Bengio is on the council. He's considered one of the godfathers of AI. But you mentioned, Lauren, that announcement from the United States government. That is the creation of the SIF, the Super Intelligence Force, because, of course, that is what they're calling artificial intelligence over there. But the agency is designed to keep the U.S. at the forefront of artificial intelligence. Leading the agency is this new AI czar, Jay Clayton. He's the director of national intelligence. He's been rumored to take this post since August. And after being named the AI czar yesterday, Clayton said that the task force would take 120 days and produce a report that assesses the risks and opportunities posed by AI and will recommend what role the federal government should play. But to give you a sense of where Clayton is at with artificial intelligence, back in August, he spoke to the Wall Street Journal when he was first rumored to be given this role. And he said of AI, quote, the risk of not being first is high.
1: Okay, pedal down. All right, thanks for all this, Paul.
3: Thanks, Lauren.
1: That's Paul McGowan with your business news. Your market update, the TSX is down 179 points to 35,323. The Dow is down 283 points to 50,893. Oil right now, $89.66 U.S. a barrel of WTI. Gold is up to $4,160 U.S. an ounce, and the Canadian dollar down to 70.13 cents U.S.
4: In traffic this morning, things are moving a little slowly southbound on Stoney Trail in the northeast. Just as you're approaching Airport Trail, we continue to have road work happening in that area, so there are some speed restrictions in place. We're also seeing some delays westbound on Memorial Drive from Deerfoot to the 4th Avenue flyover and northbound on Deerfoot. As you're approaching Glenmore Trail, a little slow this morning. Now, they have done an alignment to the traffic pattern there, shifted it slightly to the right to accommodate all of that construction that's happening in the median. So it's a little bit slow there, both north and southbound. And Lauren, they've released

0: some of the numbers. You know, the Deerfoot Trail Improvement Program has been going on for a while. So far, 1,450,000 hours have been put in working on the Deerfoot Trail improvements at the various locations. And it's still going.
1: Yeah, I was wondering what you were going to quantify there. Nuts and bolts or widgets or hours.
0: Crew hours.
1: You do this to me all the time. How would you describe that cloud
0: that looks
1: formation?
0: Like a, that looks like a Chinook arch.
1: I wondered.
0: Me.
1: Yeah, it does look like a Chinook arch. So look out your window, a mix of sun and cloud with an arch. Lots of good stuff still to come on the Eye Opener. News is next after that. Why Councillor Dan McLean wants to put a pause on some bike lane construction as well. It's Monday, so we'll have a local music profile. We'll get a sneak peek at the latest album from Calgary singer-songwriter Laura Hickley. Stick around just about 8 o'clock here on the Calgary Eye.

0: This is World Report. Good morning. I'm Marcia Young. Defending the Arctic is critical to Canada's future, but internal documents from the Department of National Defense suggest Canadian troops struggled in last year's military exercise in Alaska. And as the CBC's Murray Brewster explains, the military may have a long way to go to rebuild its defense capabilities in the north.
1: Like, I've been in for 27 years. This was the hardest exercise that I've ever done.
2: Lieutenant Colonel Aaron Corey of the 3rd Battalion Royal Canadian Regiment took over 400 of his troops into last February's Alaskan exercise in minus 30 degrees Celsius conditions. Evaluation reports obtained by CBC News say some troops demonstrated a lack of preparations needed to live in Arctic conditions and cited examples. Corey disagrees with the assessment.
1: Every soldier to go up on that exercise had to be cold weather operator qualified. We put a lot of effort into preparations for this exercise in the year preceding it.
2: There were over 30 frostbite casualties, and the evaluation also noted problems with dead drone batteries and intermittent satellite coverage. Evaluators said there was an over-reliance on technology. The federal government has made defending the Arctic a major priority and plans to operate troops in the region at least 10 months of the year. Rob Hubert, an Arctic defense expert, says Canada used to conduct large-scale far northern exercises as far back as the 1950s and has forgotten how to operate there.
3: Should we have known a little bit better than what these after-action reports suggest? Possibly, but is it an inevitable element of working in such a formidable environment? Absolutely.
2: The Army says lessons learned in Alaska will be applied to northern exercises this winter. Murray Brewster, CBC News, Ottawa.
0: This is the second most read story at cbcnews.ca. On our main page, look for Cold Reality, Canadian Troops Struggle in Alaska as Military Relearns Arctic Warfare. Quebec voters will head to the polls today to elect their next provincial government. And for the first time in decades, five political parties are in a position to have members elected to the legislature. But as Alexander Silberman reports, it could be a historic outcome in the province. A majority government is possible with less than a third of the vote.
4: On a Laval street, at the heart of a battleground riding, Parti Québécois leader Paul Saint-Pierre Plamondon rallied supporters and voters, urging them to elect a majority government, with the separatist party positioned as the front runner.
5: We all want change. We are that change.
4: Christine Fréchette, leader of the Coalition Avenir Québec, ended her campaign in her own riding of Trois-Rivières. The CAQ, in power over the past 8 years, now fighting for survival. Fréchette tried to frame herself as an option for Quebecers who are neither sovereignist or federalist and want economic stability.
6: I haven't spoken enough about the consequences of planning a referendum.
4: Liberal leader Charles Milliol focused his campaign on federalism amid the U.S. trade war.
7: We can have a strong Quebec within a strong Canada, especially given the financial and economic circumstances we're in right now.
4: Two smaller parties are also expected to battle for seats. The Conservatives in Quebec City and left-leaning Quebec Solidaire in urban areas, both hoping to hold the balance of power in a minority government. With a crowded race, a majority could get elected with less than a third of the vote, a result that would be unprecedented.

0: all punishments. The saga has ignited a storm of support for the woman known as Jane Doe, with supporters arguing she has been let down by the system. Jane Doe's lawyer, Thomas Jiffra, told CNN on Sunday the young woman is receiving threats online and demands that she drop the lawsuit.
1: There are people out there trying to track her down. They've tracked down the wrong women, at least three of the wrong women that I've heard about. They said, we're going to shut you up. You're going to be still get hurt by us. You're going to pull this lawsuit out, or we're going to do something to hurt you even more.
0: That followed a video message from Cornell University president Michael Kotlikoff, who called the allegations deeply disturbing and promised the university would investigate.
2: Cornell has extraordinary resources and expertise. We will bring them to bear, building respect for each other as human beings, understanding the factors that lead to this behavior and the interventions that mitigate it.
0: New York Governor Kathy Hochul has tapped Attorney General Letitia James as a special prosecutor to lead the investigation, saying she was unhappy with the response from the local district attorney. Mitch McCann for CBC News, New York.
3: In France, up to 500 French schools remain closed today. Student protests continue to spread across the country. They're angry over the conditions of their schools and education system. Anna Cunningham reports.
4: Before daybreak in the southern city of Marseille, students barricade the entrance to their school. By daylight, in the southwestern French city of Bordeaux, there are clashes with police. The explosions from firecrackers set alight outside one school. These protests started mid-September in the suburbs of Paris, just weeks into the new school semester. Students angry at the lack of funding for state schools, as well as teacher absences, overloaded timetables, dilapidated classrooms and buildings in disrepair. Some argue funds are unfairly distributed, with richer and whiter postcodes benefiting the most. Students say it's not uncommon to see broken windows, leaking water and rat infestations. French government spokesperson Maud Bregon defended their position.
5: La priorité, c'est d'abord de rétablir l'ordre.
4: The top priority, she says, first and foremost, is to restore order. But in the northern city of Lille, that is not visible. Burning debris makes a makeshift roadblock. Bus stops are smashed, and masked protesters seen throwing objects at police lines. The French education minister says 24 schools have been burned or ransacked and some 5,000 arrests made. Protesters accuse the French police of using disproportionate force. French Prime Minister Sébastien Lecornu will meet regional leaders Tuesday, urging them to fill teacher gaps and discuss overhauling the country's school buildings. Anna Cunningham, CBC News, London.
3: Kids and young adults are increasingly glued to screens, and new research argues it may become a public health issue. The study published in The Lancet is urging governments to regulate screen time. And as the CBC's Deanna Sumanag-Johnson reports, researchers say systemic changes, not parental guilt, are needed to protect kids.
6: The harms associated with digital media use, especially for young people, have become quite clear.
7: Screen time among kids and adolescents should be viewed as a public health issue, like smoking or air pollution, says a sweeping new study published in The Lancet. Jay Shaw is one of the authors. He's an associate professor and Canada research chair at the University of Toronto.
6: The series presents an argument from public health about how technologies can be made to be health promoting while preventing the harms.
7: The series of papers reviewed the findings of 2,790 individual studies that involved 9 million participants. A common thread that emerged: excessive screen time causes mental health impacts like depression, anxiety, lack of physical activity, and sleep disruption. But used in a moderate way, it can be educational and an accessibility tool for kids with learning disabilities. The study shifting blame away from parents makes it stand out, says Dr. Rachel Mitchell, child and youth psychiatrist from Sunnybrook Health Sciences Center.
8: What's coming out of this review and this series of papers is really a different way of looking at it, such that it's at the population level, public health level, broad strokes, broadly speaking, we need massive change.
7: The government will likely be

0: looking at these findings as they work out the details of the proposed Safe Social Media Act. Deanna Sumanak-Johnson, CBC News, Toronto.
1: 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I'm Marcia Young.

0: Good morning to you. Thanks for joining us here on the Calgary Eye Opener. I'm Lauren McGinnis. It's Monday morning, October 5th. Coming right up, why Councillor Dan McLean wants a pause on some bike lane construction. Calgary. Good morning, Angela Knight. That Chinook arch we were pondering 10 minutes ago is even archier than it was.
1: More defined.
0: More defined, yeah.
1: Archier. 17 degrees right now with a mix of sun and cloud. Actually, 17 at the airport. It's still a real mix across the city. Everything from sort of 7 degrees all the way up to 17, 18. So be prepared for that as you head out the door. But 23 is the high today. Little cloudy this morning, and then we see sunshine through the afternoon. In traffic this morning, just a reminder that they have the two left lanes closed, northbound on McLeod Trail, right at 17th Avenue. So you've got to swing to the right to get by. There's the two right lanes, but that has created a little bit of a bottleneck. So things there are stacked up past the lights at 25th Ave, and it's backing up onto Cemetery Hill. If you see a traffic problem, please let me know. The number is either pound or star 1010. Mark Strashik is here from the newsroom. Good morning.
2: Good morning, Angela. Synovus Energy announcing a deal to buy Athabasca Oil today. Would close in December of this year for $5.7 billion, would bring about 45,000 barrels a day in production over to Synovus. And some 2 years after Alberta called a review into how the Crown handles police misconduct files, it's unclear whether the final report will be made public. A retired judge was retained to lead the review in November 2024. The province says it has the report, isn't saying whether it will be released. It was all launched after there were a number of cases where ACERT had recommended charges against police officers, but that the Crown then declined to prosecute. That more on the way at 8:30.
0: Thank you very much, Mark. We're 12 minutes after 8 here on the Eye Opener. Ward 13 Councillor Dan McLean says the city should pause on street bike lane development while the UCP government considers changes that would give the province more power over bike lanes and maybe even give the government the ability to rip out existing lanes. Councillor McLean's notice of motion heads to a city committee today. Ahead of that, Councillor McLean is with us in studio. Welcome back to the Eye Opener.
3: Good morning, Lauren. Thanks for having me.
0: Yeah, thanks for joining us. Why do you want this pause while the province figures out its plan?
3: Well, first off, I think a lot of people think I hate bike lanes, and that's not true. A lot of them are very effective and useful and utilized, but it's not a secret that the province, Minister Drieschen, has been talking about putting a pause, not just putting a pause, but removing bike lanes that they don't think are effective. We know that's going to happen. It happened in Ontario. The Premier Ford there, I think, has talked about 19 kilometers of bike lanes being ripped up. So what I'm suggesting is putting a pause on our bike lane construction here in Calgary, just so that doesn't happen here. Because if we spend millions and millions of dollars on installing bike lanes, the province says, no, they've got to go and rip them up. That's just waste of taxpayer dollars.
0: So no new bike lanes. Like, I wanted to know, are you talking strictly lanes on a street or pathways and separate lanes as well? What's the scope of what you're saying we should wait?
3: Yeah, I've been very clear. Just on the street. Right. I think if there's any money in that fund that can be used then to utilize and be spent on pathways, 5-8 networks around schools, that those are things, of course, everybody supports, and I don't think the province is going to interfere with.
0: Is there an example of something that's ready to go that you would say, no, don't start that. We don't have enough certainty.
3: Well, 26th Avenue, I believe it has already started, but I've been hearing for over a year residents complaining, saying that's 400 parking spots being removed. There's businesses, there's senior homes, residential homes that say we're going to lose our parking. It's a very well-used roadway connecting to the Deerfoot and other provincial roads. So that one, we saw $1 million a block cost in the 15th Avenue bike lane, which a lot of people weren't very happy with that. This could be way more than that. And then to potentially rip it up, I think that one is

0: being targeted by the province. So, yeah, let's pause that.
1: So, as a city councillor, why don't, I mean, what's your take on whether a group of city councillors are better off to deal with this than the province?
0: Well, I would have loved this to come to council, but it hasn't. So I believe it was well before my time when administration brought recommendations to start working on installing bike lanes and having a bike lane network. It was narrowly passed, and that, again, a long time ago. And then since then, there hasn't been any consultation, to my knowledge, with council. So I would love it if...
1: It did go to council as a plan some time ago before you were a councillor.
0: Exactly. But even each individual project, I don't think the city, we should micromanage that every bike lane should come to council. But also, there should be some type of pause so we can review as a whole in council and say, what's our plan? Where are we going with this? What's the cost? Let's look at this. And of course, the impacts if the province were to change legislation.
1: Okay. So, I mean, if you're saying you don't want as a city council to micromanage bike lanes, what's your take on the province trying to expand their ability to decide where bike lanes go in Calgary?
0: Yeah, it's a debate we have over and over again, and lots of different times. That's, and justifiably, people and councillors will say this is overreaching. The province says this is our wheelhouse. And then conversely, then the city sometimes, and we jump into the provincial network with mental health, addictions, housing. That's not our wheelhouse. So, yes, let's stay in our lanes.
1: Hold on. I mean, let's focus on the bike lane issue. Okay. I hear you that these jurisdictional questions come up, but what do you think? Do you think the province is reaching too far in?
0: I understand what they're looking at. I just happen to agree with the fact that I think we're maybe spending too much time and money on bike lanes at this point. They are impeding traffic, and this is a car city. Remember, Lauren, bikes are great, but in the winter, they don't work out so well, these bike lanes.
1: So you'd support the province?
0: Well, let's see what the report on it. I agree some of these are unnecessary. But, we could go through them.
1: But the jurisdictional question, I mean, again, you think the province belongs in this decision-making in Calgary?
0: That's what the municipal government states. And until that's changed, then what I think or don't think doesn't really matter. So the province, we are creatures. The city is the creature of the province, and that's just the way it has been and always will be as far as I know.
1: The Municipalities Act you're talking
0: about. Yeah, Municipal Government Act.
1: Have you been in contact with Minister Drieschen about this?
0: You know, I think some time ago at Alberta Municipal or Alberta Munis, we've had conversations. I mean, it's no secret that he thinks some bike lanes in Edmonton and in Calgary are unnecessary and a waste of taxpayer dollars. I haven't talked to him recently. It's probably been months. So on this issue, I just wanted to get ahead of it. Again, before we spend more money, let's pause. And so it's not wasted.
1: Did you and the minister ever talk about bringing something like this notice of motion to council?
0: No, not at all. That's the truth.
1: Yeah. So, you know, you've got this notice of motion going to committee. What is your sense of support for this from your council colleagues?
0: Well, the first step this morning is executive committee, where we just review the technical legalities of it, which, of course, this will pass. So I expect this should pass unanimously unless somebody has a protest vote. Then it will go to council, and that's when the thorough, fulsome debate happens, and that's when we spend a lot of time until then seeing where people are at and trying to convince each other how to vote.
1: Yeah. Well, and I hear you saying, look, you know, the Municipal Government Act lays out who gets to do what, and the province is making a decision. I also hear you saying, on this one, you tend to agree with the minister. I did hear the mayor saying, look, I don't want to gobble up a bunch of bandwidth on this matter of the province intruding on, I think he said being intrusive. Anyway, I want to be careful about putting words in anybody's mouth. But, I mean, as a councillor, like, who has also had UCP ambitions,
0: yes,
1: this has a look to it for a lot of people saying, hey, he should be defending city jurisdiction over bike lanes. You don't buy that?
0: I'm defending city taxpayer dollars. That's my role here, whether I agree or not. I see this.
1: You think the mayor's missing the point here then?
0: Oh, I agree. I understand exactly where he's coming from, but I also know we're advocating for some more money for our infrastructure, our water pipes. So in one hand, we can want the province's help. On the other hand, we could criticize them, but we do have to work together. And this, for me, is, again, a pause is just a realistic common sense thing to do at this time.
1: All right. Appreciate you coming in. Thank you.
0: Awesome. Thank you.
1: That's Ward 13 Councillor Dan McLean, bringing us to 19 minutes after 8. Hi, Ange.
2: Hi. We're still seeing delays on the red line this morning. There were some mechanical issues early.

0: Here. So trains are running behind still on the red line this morning. In traffic, we're still seeing a little bit of a delay if you are northbound on Deerfoot, heading toward Bow Bottom Trail and Anderson Road. Things there are a little bit, it's just volume this morning. And as well, eastbound Glenmore Trail, we've just got the usual volume as you're making your way toward 14th Street in the southwest. Crowchild Trail in the northwest, it's busy this morning, and it's busy right from Shaganappy Trail heading east and then south down toward 16th Avenue. If you see a traffic problem anytime, please let me know. The number to call is 403-521-1010.
1: Thank you very much, Angela. Hey, just a reminder that we're going to have Elections Alberta on the show tomorrow. And if you have a question you want to get to them, you can let us know what it is. It's eyeopener@cbc.ca. You can also text us 825-982-9880. We've put out the call before and have some really great questions. So expect a good chat with Elections Alberta tomorrow. But if there's something burning a hole in your back pocket, 825-982-9880 or eyeopener@cbc.ca. 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Today we hear how a crash while on tour inspired the upcoming album for a Calgary singer-songwriter. The Eye Opener's Mac Meyer brings us a sneak peek.

0: Hi, my name is Laura Hickley, and I am a progressive dark art pop songwriter in Calgary. I was 8, and we went to church, and the pastor had a wife, and the wife had a job. And what she did is she taught piano, and she had this beautiful, like, grand piano in the church that I was like, oh, and I was so scared to go near it. And there was, like, a watering can underneath it, and I was like, why is there a watering can for the piano? But they have to water the piano. It's like a plant. And then, I started taking lessons from the pastor's wife. And then I had my first, like, heartbreak, and, you know, I also was really religious, so I used the piano to kind of pray, process my heartbreak and stuff, and then started kind of just songwriting without even knowing what songwriting was, because we didn't really listen to any music.
1: Listen to any music?
0: Like, nothing, really. It was like, maybe sometimes we'd listen to, like, hymns or, like, classical music, but it was no, like, there was no vocals usually, other than like prayer vocals and stuff. It was an interesting upbringing, to be honest.
1: So what was the first album that you fell in love with, like, of popular music?
0: Oh, to be completely honest? Yeah, I met this girl named Shanna at the park, and she showed me Blink-182.
1: Nice.
0: And I was like, okay, this is the greatest thing I've ever heard in my life. And I think that actually inspired a lot of my, like, harmonies, you know?

Stranger to Myself is a record that I wrote when I was recovering and grieving after a very serious van crash that my band and I were in 2023 while we were on tour and heading towards Treefort Music Fest. And after the accident, I was diagnosed with PTSD, depression, anxiety, all that stuff that can come along with that, and also a concussion. So I was not in the best of places, to say the least. And music was kind of wrapped up in the trigger for me, for the PTSD flashbacks and stuff, because I was on tour when it happened. And somehow, and I don't even know how, but I wrote a whole record of songs. There are so many days where I'm like, I don't even know how that even came out of me. I don't even remember writing that. The record is filled with very raw truths of a person who's grieving and trying to find their way back to themselves. And Stranger to Myself, the name of the record, I think is a pretty good indicator that I was having a hard

hard time knowing like who that person was, because I think I was reckoning with trying to be who I was before the accident. But now I know that I'm not that person anymore. Now I am a musician and a motor vehicle accident survivor.

0: You are currently listening to my song, The Day We Fell, the song I wrote when I began to accept that I had crashed and that I was different now. And I would say it's like the Mona Lisa smile at the end of the record. That's like a bittersweet acceptance. And I think that was the first step out of my deep, deep grief and into whatever was coming next.
1: And musically, how would you describe this song?
0: Oh, I would say that it is like a piano ballad. Honestly, like kind of more jovial than the lyrics might suggest. Simple and to the point.

0: That's Laura Hickley with the story behind her song, The Day We Fell. Her album, Stranger to Myself, is out on October 16th. Plays a release show at Festival Hall on Friday night. 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
1: In traffic this morning, we're seeing some pretty big delays westbound on 16th Avenue in the Northeast. So it's a slow go heading west from Barlow Trail right to Deerfoot. Now, crews are still working on Deerfoot or on the bridge deck on 16th Avenue over top of Deerfoot. So there are a couple of lanes closed there, and that creates a little bit of a bottleneck.

0: bottleneck, and we're seeing that slower traffic through that area this morning. The work there continues for some time. And if you see a traffic problem anytime, please let me know. The number to call is 403-521-1010. Today, it looks like we're going to see some cloud. We're seeing a little bit of, quite a lot of cloud this morning. And then later this afternoon, some sunshine and a high of 23. It's 17 degrees at 8:30.
1: This is CBC News. Good morning, I'm Mark Strachik. The United Conservative Party's decision to ask Albertans if they want to remain in Canada appears to be helping the opposition New Democrats. Brooks DeCilia reports the referendum may have helped the NDP recruit new volunteers and hone its political messaging.
2: A lot better reception at the door, I would say.
3: Jessica Fallis says door-to-door canvassing for the NDP during the recent Calgary Shaw by-election was a lot easier than 3 years ago in the general election.
2: Some of the doors would be, I'm going to vote for anything but Daniel Smith and the UCP.
3: The NDP says the referendum has helped the party attract new volunteers and supporters. The referendum and its ballooning costs also gives New Democrats an opportunity to question why the governing UCP is spending money on the October 19th vote instead of other priorities. CBC News' recent poll showed the NDP and UCP neck and neck provincially. University of Calgary political scientist Lisa Young says the UCP has a year to recover and a big surplus to spend.
4: I think we've already seen the UCP switching into pre-election mode.
3: Despite this, New Democrats say they're feeling confident, buoyed by its recent by-election win and its swollen rank of new volunteers. Brooks DeCilia, CBC News, Calgary.
1: That CBC News poll surveyed 1,200 Albertans between September 8th and the 21st. The margin of error was plus or minus 2.8 percentage points 19 times out of 20. Nearly 2 years after Alberta called a review into how the Crown handles police misconduct files, it's unclear whether the final report will be made public. Retired Judge Peter Martin was retained to lead the review in November of 2024. He was tasked with examining the policies and practices between the Alberta Crown Prosecution Service and the Alberta Serious Incident Response Team. The review began after a string of cases, after which the watchdog recommended charges against police, but the Crown declined to prosecute officers. Edmonton lawyer Heather Steinke-Attia says urgent reforms are needed and the report needs to be released.
5: Feels like it's another smoke and mirrors step taken by the government to try and present that they are trying to get to the bottom of an obvious problem, but then deflecting and delaying.
1: In a statement to CBC News, officials with Alberta Justice say they have Martin's report in hand, but would not say if it will be released or what recommendations may have been made. Martin and Alberta's Crown Prosecution Service both declined to comment. There are a couple of significant deals in Calgary's oil industry this morning. Cenovus Energy has made a deal to buy Athabasca Oil for $5.7 billion in the cash stock deal. It should close in December and will bring a 45,000 barrel a day increase in production. As well, Suncor has announced it's selling offshore oil assets off the east coast of Canada and in the UK. Ithaca Energy, headquartered in Scotland, is buying the assets for $1.2 billion. Along with another payment of up to $350 million based on future oil prices. Suncor would not provide an interview to the Canadian press, but a spokesperson said the company will keep its stakes in two other Newfoundland offshore oil fields. A Calgary bison producer is working on a new partnership to help grow Indigenous participation in the bison industry. It's teaming up with the National Circle for Indigenous Agriculture and Food on a new project. The CBC's Dan McGarvey reports.
6: It's about creating pathways for greater Indigenous participation in agriculture.
7: CEO of Calgary-based Noble Premium Bison, Kelly Long, says the multi-year partnership brings her company together with Indigenous-led businesses all over Canada, sharing experience and creating new pathways to help build capacity and access markets.
6: You know, it's towards reconciliation. It's towards rebuilding the herds. This initiative includes bison production, producer education, market development.
7: Callie Wood, president of the National Circle for Indigenous Agriculture and Food, says it's an opportunity for First Nation and Métis producers to learn about scaling up existing operations and helping with things like marketing.
8: We now have an opportunity and an expert voice around the table to

0: help them get there.
1: Wood says the two partners will both be at the Indigenous Agriculture Summit next month in Regina. Dan McGarvey, CBC News, Calgary.
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3: Thank you very much, Mark, and thanks for hanging out with us here on the Eye Opener. Just about up to the finish line on a Monday morning. Angela Knight, keeping an eye on all the things. You've got a transit update? Is that what's going on?
4: Yeah, there's not much of an update, just still that the trains on the red line, because of a mechanical issue that happened earlier, they're still running behind schedule. And then we're just seeing some volume delays across the city this morning. So in the usual spots, eastbound Glenmore Trail coming up to 14th Street, southbound Crowchild onto eastbound Glenmore Trail. And then it's still pretty slow heading into downtown westbound on Memorial. We've got those delays from about the Zoo Bridge to the 4th Avenue flyover. Today we're looking at, well, we're seeing quite a bit of cloud and a little bit of blue sky. Later this afternoon, more sunshine, a high of 23. We're 17 degrees at the moment.
3: All right. Thank you very much, Angela. Now, we've got some great questions sent in over the last number of days on Elections Alberta. So we will put those questions, as many as we can fit in, to the good folks of Elections Alberta who will join us tomorrow. Also coming up on the show tomorrow, as always on Tuesdays, we open up with Ottawa Report. Katie O'Malley will join us. And I don't know if you're keeping track, but it has been a year since the teachers' strike ended. Of course, you remember how that ended. The provincial government sending teachers back to work and invoking the notwithstanding clause. We'll check in with some teachers to reflect on the status of their classrooms and how interventions since then have affected the experience of being a classroom teacher. And what else are we going to have on a Tuesday? We might have a visit from our house doctor, Raj Bhardwaj. We often do, but
4: we'll find out.
3: Yeah. And we'll have everything you need to start your day, traffic, weather, and maybe a few yucks.
4: Just a few.
3: I hope you'll join us. I hope you have a great Monday. We'll be back tomorrow. Talk to you then.

0: I actually think the vantage of history is really, really important here. This is not a book that starts in, you know, 2022. It's a book that starts in Mesopotamia to try to sort of understand the relationship between technology and the authority of a state.
1: What happens when we cut ourselves off from the natural world and each other and hand the keys over to tech bros in Silicon Valley? A new book by Pulitzer Prize-winning historian Jill Lepore documents the rise of what she calls the artificial state and how technology has changed everything from how we're governed to how we relate to each other. In 30 minutes, Jill Lepore on why she believes AI is a threat to democracy, why in the future humans may be to artificial intelligence what horses are to us, and how to fight back. Also this morning, would you pay $60 for a loaf of bread? I think I know the answer here. Coming up, what one eye-wateringly priced baked good says about the state of the economy. Plus,
2: I'm fine with it as long as the people who want to drive a little bit slower just stay on the right side. If you want to pass the lane, go on the left. Don't be slow in the left lane. That's all I really care about.
1: The province of Ontario has increased the speed limit on several of its highways to 110 kilometers an hour. That matches the limits on many big roads across Canada. Drivers may be pleased. Safety experts are not. In an hour, our need for speed and how much time you actually save by going over the limit. But 1 month out from the U.S. midterm elections and with Donald Trump's popularity in the tank, we begin with a look at restless American public and what the vote might mean for us north of the border. Good morning. I'm Matt Galloway, and this is The Current.
3: I get so fed up with Trump, I just got the TV off.
4: He's a smart man. He cares 100% about America. I'm trusting that he knows what he's doing.
5: I have not made up my mind yet because things are changing daily.
1: In 4 weeks, Americans are heading to the polls for midterm elections. Voters will decide if U.S. President Donald Trump will remain free to pursue his agenda or whether he will face checks from a new Congress as the Democrats try to flip both the House and the Senate. Donald Trump might not be on the ballot,

0: but he is currently on the campaign trail.
1: We have the greatest numbers of any president in the history of our country. I think inflation is very real. But they're the ones that caused the inflation. I'm the one that's bringing it down. So I'm asking you to pretend that I'm on the ballot. I'm on the ballot.
0: As a request that some Republicans might not want voters to listen to, Donald Trump's approval ratings are at a record low. So how likely is a Democratic wave? How much is this voter referendum on Donald Trump? And how are voters feeling with a month to go? Josh Wingrove is a senior White House reporter with Bloomberg News, also a Canadian, we should mention. And Barbara Sprunt is the congressional correspondent with NPR. They are both in Washington, D.C. this morning. Good morning to you both.
2: Good morning.
3: Good morning.
0: Josh, let's start with you. You've been traveling with the president this weekend. You were with him at a rally on Friday night in Alabama. What was the atmosphere like?
2: I mean, it's mixed at best. He's been doing rallies in really deep red states, Oklahoma, Alabama. He went to Ohio, a very small venue in Ohio. He's campaigning in Texas. Like, there's defense, and then there's really playing defense, and he's doing the latter right now. There are two explanations for this. It's not really clear which is true. One is that they're trying to go to safe districts to drive Republican turnout, you know, throughout the region. For instance, in Alabama, he was near Florida, which has more competitive districts. Another is that he might be too toxic for frontline candidates. Susan Collins of Maine certainly leads the list of candidates that have avoided appearing with him or the vice president or distanced themselves from the administration. So he is hitting the trail, as you said there. He wants voters to pretend like he's on the ballot. Historically, when they were sort of wiped out in 2018, the midterms in his first term, he blamed himself not being on the ballot. And so, you know, we'll see where it goes, but the mood is souring quickly for them, and now it looks like not only will the House flip, which seemed likely a few weeks ago and now seems all but a certainty, that the Senate now might flip as well.
0: There's a lot of talk about Texas, and in that state, Republican Senator John Cornyn said that the president's appeal to voters to pretend he is on the ballot might actually hurt their chances. Have a listen.
4: When the president wants to make all these elections about himself and, you know, vote like I'm on the ticket when his favorability ratings are not what they once were, that's not a plus. That's a negative.
0: Josh, just pick up on that. I mean, again, voters, according to the polls, disapprove of his handling of the economy as well as the war in Iran. Are those the issues that are top of mind for voters? Is this a referendum on Donald Trump in many ways?
2: Absolutely. And I'm chuckling a bit because Republicans always get so vocal when they're no longer running. John Cornyn, of course, lost a primary in part because of Donald Trump's intervention. He's not the only Republican senator to have done that. You heard Trump saying, you know, sort of fighting back on the question of inflation. Inflation is higher now than it was when he took office here. It's not, you know, five alarm fire high, but it's higher. And of course, the way inflation works is that every month that it rises, the price levels themselves continue to rise. So price levels are higher than when he took office. And so there is genuine anger out there. It's also a case where in Texas, he's sort of shot himself in the foot a little bit by he had once was sort of teasing that he would endorse Cornyn, didn't. Paxton is a very, very complicated candidate for Republicans and has kind of created an opening for Texas to swing to the Democrats. Now, we've been here before, 2018 with Beto O'Rourke, people might remember. And so I don't think a lot of Democrats are counting anything before they hatch, but it's put Texas on the map in a way that wasn't before. The New York Times had a poll over the weekend that basically, long story short, showed the Senate flipping in part because it looks like Texas will flip according to that poll.
0: When I get to some of the specific races, Barbara, but you have been speaking with voters in Pennsylvania. Just broadly, what are you hearing from them? What do they care about?
3: Yeah, you know, I mean, it's the economy. I mean, as you said, the president has really dug a hole for himself in making him the center of this, and it's trickling down in the way that people are feeling on the ground. I mean, I talked to voters, particularly in a toss-up district in the Lehigh Valley in Pennsylvania, and it's notable because it contains a city, the third most populous city in the state, that is majority Latino city. And that's interesting because President Trump has made such significant gains with Latino voters two years ago. And that support we see now is plummeting. And this is largely because of this very thing of the cost of living and inflation, you know, how much gas prices are for people. And

0: And this is something that's deeply felt in this region. And what's I think notable about this block of voters is that about a third of Latino voters, according to polling from Equis Research, don't see themselves as belonging to either the Republican or the Democratic Party. And so they vote cycle by cycle on the top issues that they feel deeply in their families. And that is the economy this year.
1: Let me play a little bit of a conversation with one of the voters that you spoke with, Barbara Gonzalez-Rosalti, who votes Republican. But to your point, would be open to voting for a Democrat one day.
2: Regardless of your political party or your ethnicity, we're all feeling the same things. It's gotten to the point where there's almost, or we're gearing towards two classes of people, the filthy rich or the dirt poor. We're squeezing out the middle class, which is where I fall. I'm a little let down. I feel like we're not focusing on what we were initially told was going to be the focus. I feel less America first. Like, I'm not hearing that as much.
1: It's so interesting, Barbara, because we were down in Arizona before the presidential election, and we spoke with a number of voters in the Latino communities who talked about immigration issues, the price of eggs, things that they thought that Donald Trump would deliver on. And to your point, many of them feel let down. What are those parties doing to attract that important base of voters?
0: Well, you know, I think the thing I've been thinking about recently is what are they not doing? And I think in some ways, you know, President Trump is offering sort of a case study of what might not be helpful to do in this area. And what I think is really interesting is that we saw in 2024 a Democratic Party telling voters who are worried about the economy, come on, it's not that bad. Look what we've done. Actually, the economy is pretty good. And you now have sort of like an inverse echo of that with Republicans led by President Trump saying the economy is actually not that bad. And it's hitting people in a way that feels, as they've told me on the ground, a lot like gaslighting. You know, this is something that really frustrates voters. It frustrated them 2 years ago, and it frustrates them now.
1: Josh, is that gaslighting is interesting. It's also gas prices. Is that one of those key indicators that could swing the election? When people drive by the pumps and they see just how much it costs to fill up the tank now.
3: Yeah. In particular, things really started going south for Trump when diesel prices started skyrocketing. Mm-hmm. You've seen him, for instance, lean on the G7, including Canada, but Europe, to release diesel stores to try to bring that down. I completely agree that this is shades of Biden all over again. We covered that administration. And it was very similar where they would say, hey, the numbers aren't that bad. But of course, people were feeling it differently. And to the point on Latino voters, Trump bet the farm a little bit that Latinos would continue to go towards him. We've heard a lot about the gerrymandering wars that led up to this vote, right? Trump tried to redraw districts, including chiefly and firstly in Texas, to give himself an edge. And now it looks like that will backfire and that some of these districts were redrawn in a way that depended on certain groups voting like they did before, including Latinos. It's just not shaping up that way. So we're having, the Dems are now sort of, their eyes are widening. They're looking at districts Trump won by 10 or 15 or more points and thinking we could win these.
1: Can I ask you, just as a Canadian, we would be very interested in this race in part because of what's going on with the trade war in the United States right now. From your perspective, Josh, how much of an issue is this for Americans? Is it an issue at all?
3: I think it's hanging over several key races, in particular Maine, Ohio, Alaska, Michigan. Like, there's a lot of Senate races that have a big footprint with exposure to the Canadian tariff fight. I think more broadly, it's feeding into the concerns about costs. But I think fundamentally, some Canadians are sort of putting eggs in the basket of thinking, well, if the House and Senate flip, then Trump will have his wings clipped and there won't be a lot he can do. And maybe the temperature will come down. Maybe. We don't really have a lot of evidence of that. Trump tends to get more, I don't even know what word to use, unpredictable, say, when he's sort of backed into a corner. And so I think right now this Canadian tariff issue is hanging over a lot of these key races, but we just simply don't know when the two countries will go back to the table. It seems like it will be in what's called the lame duck after the election, but before the new Congress is sworn in, because Trump's next tariffs kick in January 1st. That's the next implied deadline.
1: Barbara, one of those key races, as Josh has said, is in Michigan. Take us to that state, particularly the Senate race. What's going on there?
0: Yeah, you know, this is a race that I think would have looked more promising from the outset for Democrats if someone else had won the primary. Congresswoman Haley Stevens, more of a moderate moderate Democrat, ran in that primary against eventual nominee Abdul El-Sayed, much more of a progressive Democrat. He's running

0: against Republican Mike Rogers. I think that this is an interesting race because it shows some of the sort of future challenges that the Democratic Party is going to have to contend with.
1: Tell me more about that.
0: This sort of tug of war between the more moderate centrist wing of the party and the more progressive left, including other candidates throughout the country in House races who kind of fall under the DSA, Democratic Socialist umbrella. I do think, though, that the height or, you know, the extent of this blue wave may negate some of the inherent challenges that El-Sayed had in this state. Of course, that comes down to turnout and just exactly how big that wave is. But I do think there are some challenges that he faces in that state, in particular with some Jewish Michiganders. He apologized recently for some comments that he made after a terrorist attack at a Jewish synagogue and preschool earlier this year. He said something along the lines of hurt people, talking about the attacker. I reported on the aftermath of that attack, and I can say that people there who experienced that, many of whom are Democrats, say they cannot bring themselves to vote for him. And to add to that, he hasn't fully separated himself from a controversial figure, the streamer Hassan Piker. Many in the party would like to see El-Sayed more formally distance himself from him. This is a state that the president carried in 2024. I think it's a slightly bit more challenging for Democrats than perhaps they had wanted from the beginning. But again, that blue wave could crash well over there and lift El-Sayed as well.
1: Can I just ask you one more thing just about that, whether that split within the party or the tension within the Democratic Party is a real thing? El-Sayed is being backed by Democratic Socialists like AOC, Alexandria Ocasio-Cortez, Bernie Sanders. But he's been very insistent that he is not a Democratic Socialist. What is he trying to do there?
0: Yeah, I think he's trying to sort of thread the needle. And I think so far, I mean, I think he's doing that a little bit more than I think people in the more middle of the party had expected him to. You know, the other sort of comments about Piker notwithstanding. I do think, though, that this speaks to something that is going to be weighing on the Democratic Party far after El-Sayed wins or loses, which is how to figure out just how big this tent is. I mean, the Democrats like to talk about themselves as a big tent party. Is that true? Who gets to be in the tent going forward? And I think beyond what it says about like Democrats' internal struggles, it also speaks to giving something for Republicans to brand the whole party with, which we have seen again and again, and I've talked to GOP officials about this, who basically are making the case that, you know, in November, you are voting for a Republican or a socialist.
1: Or a communist.
0: or a communist.
1: Which is the language they use, right?
0: Exactly. And regardless of whether or not any of the Democratic candidates actually embrace any of those terms. And I think that is sort of the greater challenge that Democrats have, which is if DSA candidates are successful in pockets of the country, and again, they are successful in the most bluest of blue places, and yet Republicans are taking that as a way to sort of, tarnish the whole party. That's a challenge.
1: Josh, take us to Georgia, where John Ossoff is the Democratic senator. He is running for re-election in a state that Trump won handily in 2024. John Ossoff is getting a lot of attention. Why is that?
2: He's one of the potential candidates in 2028, and we're seeing this race really start to play out. We could have, by the way, 2 or even 3 dozen Democrats running for president, so everyone should buckle up if that's something that interests you. But he's also the only Democratic incumbent in this cycle running in a Trump won state. Or at least in the key battlegrounds. And I think the litmus test has kind of quickly gone by the wayside because he just looks like he's going to run away with it, in part because the Republicans had a pretty brutal primary. Ossoff's got a bit of an issue, though. He really needs to hope that the gubernatorial candidate in that state wins, Keisha Lance Bottoms, because if not, he would risk giving up his Senate seat to a nominee from a Republican governor. Remember, we're having this election, you know, it's not really apples to apples with Canada, where we're electing a bunch of governors right now, too, in part in the cycle of this. It's looking very good for Democrats in the gubernatorial races. But Ossoff's, I think, immediate challenge is it looks like he's going to win, but he really hopes that he has coattails as well. It's not all good news, I should add, for the Democrats, that, you know, New Hampshire and Minnesota look maybe more close than Democrats would like them to be. Republicans are sort of widening their eyes a little bit there. And the only thing almost as unpopular right now as Trump is the Democratic brand generally.

0: ultimately. And so the Republicans have something to hang their hat on, or at least hope that they can sort of nail the furniture to the floor on.
1: Do you want to talk just quickly, Josh, about Texas and James Tallarico? I'm heading down to Texas in a couple of weeks' time to speak with voters there. Tallarico, again, is one of those candidates that's getting all sorts of attention. Just briefly talk about why.
0: Yeah, he's really trying to be the first person in like 30 years to flip that state blue. Again, he's benefiting from a really unpopular Republican candidate, Ken Paxton, as well as a Libertarian running that could potentially bleed votes from Paxton. Again, it does feel a bit like Lucy with the football for Democrats, who had always these high hopes in Texas. It just never really materializes. But we'll see. This is certainly their best shot in a long time. And I should note the gubernatorial race there also looks close. So, I mean, the notion of having a Democratic governor in Texas also wouldn't have been something you'd think about all that long ago.
1: Barbara, how much concern is there that Donald Trump may interfere with the results of this election if those results don't go his way?
2: I mean, I will say this is something that I hear a lot from voters when I go out and talk to people. I think confidence is low, and I think Democrats are sort of girding themselves for what that might mean come election day. I think it's hard to predict. I mean, I ordered a crystal ball in the mail and it still hasn't come. But I do think, you know, this is clearly something that people are watching. And I think beyond what actually happens, I think an important factor is how are voters feeling, right? And confidence in elections is obviously very important. And so anything that tampers with that is something that everyone should be very concerned about.
1: Just before I let you go, both of you, Barbara, we'll start with you. What is one thing that you're keeping an eye on in the next 4 weeks?
2: Well, I mean, we are now in October, which is spooky season for
1: the
2: Americans.
1: October surprise.
2: And exactly, looking for a potential October surprise. So this is a long month, and who knows what can happen. I am looking particularly at North Carolina. This is a big Senate opportunity for Democrats, looking very promising for them, particularly as the Senate Republicans campaign spending organization has been pulling money out of the state, sort of a signal, I think, of the lack of confidence that they have in the Republican Party to eke it out and putting it in other places. So, you know, it shows that the Senate map, even this far, is still sometimes in flux. Mm. And money matters, certainly. And Republicans have a huge cash advantage over Democrats. But what Democrats have at this point is the message and momentum.
1: Josh, last minute to you. What's one thing you're watching?
0: I think we're going to, a couple of things. One is how widely the map changes. Trump is going to Nebraska today, which has a House seat that's sort of a swing seat that seems all but lost for Republicans, but also a Senate race. And if we start looking at Nebraska, Kansas, South Carolina, all of which have warning signs for Republicans right now, that really suggests that this could be a wave election. We don't know, but you know, the more time Republicans spend there, the more of a warning it is. And the other thing is, we just simply don't know what measures the president and the administration will take around voting itself. Mm-hmm. Could they deploy the National Guard or ICE in ways that impact voting or discourage voting? We just simply aren't, we're eyes open on that. And I think the people should price that into their sort of landscape as they look at how this is all going to shake out.
1: A lot can change in a month. I hope we have the chance to talk again before and after this vote. In the meantime, thanks for this morning.
0: Thank you kindly.
2: Thank you.
1: Josh Wingrove, senior White House reporter with Bloomberg News. Barbara Sprunt is a congressional correspondent with NPR. They were both in Washington, D.C. Your CBC News comes up next, and then
3: it's a fantasy of a certain small number of extremely powerful men who imagine a life in which we're kind of untethered from the natural world. Our kind of consciousnesses can be uploaded onto computers. We can live off in space. It's a kind of great untethering, even from the Earth itself.
1: The historian Jill Lepore has a new book out that argues that AI is a threat to democracy. It sounds bleak, and it should be alarming. But the interesting thing is, she says we have room to fight back, that this is not inevitable. We'll speak with Jill Lepore coming up in 6 minutes. I'm Matt Galloway. This is The Current. Stay with us.
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1: The CBC News is next. Coming up in an hour, it's Q.
2: As an up-and-coming musician, Colin James jumped at the opportunity to open for his musical hero, Stevie Ray Vaughan. Trouble was, Colin didn't have a band at the time. He'll tell you about that important moment in his life and how growing up in Regina's Quaker community shaped him.
3: This is CBC News. It's mainly cloudy, 17 degrees in Calgary at 9 o'clock. Good morning. I'm Mark Strachick. At City Council today, a councillor wants to pump the brakes on new bike lanes. As CBC's Brendan Coulter reports, it comes as the Alberta government is expected to take control over where they can go.
4: I'm not against cyclists. I'm not against bike paths, but let's make sure they're done thoughtfully and at the best expense of the taxpayers' dollars.
5: Ward 13 Councillor Dan McLean is bringing forward a motion to pause bike lane projects that remove vehicle lanes or parking until new proposed provincial rules take effect. The province plans to table legislation this fall, giving it authority to approve, reject, and remove bike lanes. McLean says a pause is needed to keep from building new bike lanes the province could end up ripping out.
4: Mobility is an important part of getting people around in our city, and the province, they have an interest in this as well, so we have to be aligned.
6: I think it sets a bit of a troubling precedent to validate the provincial intrusion into decisions that are being made locally.
5: Mayor Jeremy Farkas is not sold, saying council has bigger priorities, like fixing its water pipes.
6: Look, I don't think this debate over bike lanes is really helpful. I really want to focus on the billion-dollar questions and not necessarily the million-dollar questions.
5: The motion will be introduced at City Hall today. Brendan Coulter, CBC News, Calgary City Hall.
3: It has been more than 22 months since an independent review examining Alberta's Crown Prosecution Service began. The review promised to investigate how the service handles police misconduct files from the Alberta Serious Incident Response Team. Wallace Snowden has more.
7: The review was called after a series of cases where Alberta's police watchdog determined that officers accused of misconduct should face criminal charges, but the Alberta Crown Prosecution Service declined to pursue them in court. The cases, an unarmed man shot to death, an Indigenous teenager kicked in the head, an autistic teen detained by police. Retired Justice Peter Martin was retained to lead the review in November 2024. Now, officials with Alberta Justice say they have the report in hand, but they're declining to say whether it will be released to the public. Tom Mangle with the Criminal Trial Lawyers Association says transparency demands the report be released.
8: They've had more than enough time to review the report and decide what to do about it.
7: Legal advocates say urgent reforms are needed, and when charges against police officers are denied by the Crown, the public should know why. Martin and Alberta's Crown Prosecution Service declined to comment. Wallace Snowden, CBC News, Edmonton.
3: A Calgary-based bison producer is joining forces with Indigenous agriculture leaders to help grow participation in the bison industry. Nobel Premium Bison. He is working with the National Circle for Indigenous Agriculture and Food on a new memorandum of understanding. It would share business experience and create new pathways to help Indigenous producers with things like education and market development. Kelly Long is the CEO of Nobel Premium Bison.
9: Bison has a really deep connection to Indigenous communities. And for us, the partnership is about creating real economic opportunity around those connections. So helping more Indigenous producers build capacity, giving them access to markets and participate in the growth of Canadian bison industry, that's really exciting for us.
3: The National Circle for Indigenous Agriculture and Food says it's a chance for First Nation and Métis producers to learn about scaling up their existing operations and helping with things like marketing. Alberta's Minister of Tourism heads to Mexico today to promote the province and build more tourism partnerships. Andrew Boychenko and representatives from Travel Alberta are set to meet with airline, travel, trade, and media partners between now and Friday. Officials say Mexico is a key international tourism market for Alberta, with Mexican visitors spending about $51 million in the province in 2025. The government says Mexican visitation to Canada is forecast to grow 40% by 2030. That's your CBC Calgary News. For an update on traffic, here's Angela Knight.
2: Northbound on McLeod Trail at 17th Avenue. The two left lanes are closed for construction, so you've got to scooch to the right in order to get by. That does create a bit of a slowdown through that area, so things are moving slowly there. And then if you ride the red line, C trains on the red line, there was a mechanical issue earlier, so trains are still

0: We have a choice in front of us. AI can either be more like a new renaissance of creativity and discovery, or more like a new industrial revolution of upheaval and disarray.
1: That's Sam Altman, the CEO of OpenAI, the company behind ChatGPT. He was addressing the UN Security Council in September, calling for that body to put in place international artificial intelligence standards.
0: We've been talking about artificial intelligence for years, but it feels different in recent weeks and months. Rapid model progress has made the timeline feel more compressed, the upside more tangible, but also the stakes and the risks more immediate.
1: In recent weeks, tech executives like Sam Altman have been talking about the need for AI development to slow down, and even about the potential for that technology to kill all humans within the next decade. But for Pulitzer Prize-winning historian Jill Lepore, there are concerns beyond just what AI is capable of. She says that technology writ large is changing how we're governed and how citizens engage with the political process and each other. Her new book, The Rise and Fall of the Artificial State, looks at how we have arrived at this particular moment in time and how we might get ourselves out of it. And Jill Lepore joins me in our Toronto studio. Good morning.
2: Good morning.
1: You say that this book is inquiry into what human means. What does it mean to be a human being?
2: You know, actually, it's sort of interesting. The idea of the human as a category really dates to the 18th century. It really kind of had to do with a kind of new set of ideas about the line between the human and the non-human, the human and the animal, the natural and the artificial, and kind of which side is mankind on? Are we like part of the natural world, or are we something above it and different from it? You know, ideas that go back to, you know, earliest human thinking and writing and art, right? You just think about cave art and how people are depicted against the animal world. But we're really living, you know, at the cusp of a truly different moment in the history of humanity, where we have created creatures, machines that can think and talk to us. It causes me a lot of sorrow that it's not a moment of extraordinary excitement about the wonders of these technologies and the marvels that will come to us with new knowledge about the natural world, but is instead one in which we fear growing political repression and the loss of our humanity and our agency, loss of our jobs, loss of our ability to be human with one another in company and connection, and the loss of democracy itself.
1: There are a few different definitions of what the artificial state is in the book, that it is about severing us from that natural world, but it's also about government without consent. How do you broadly define what the artificial state is?
2: Well, the artificial state is on one hand, a dream. I think it's a fantasy of a certain small number of extremely powerful men who imagine a life in which we're kind of untethered from the natural world. Our kind of consciousnesses can be uploaded onto computers. We can live off in space. This is kind of great untethering, even from the earth itself. But then it is also something that is being built, or it's a digital infrastructure that replaces human forms of interaction with computerized forms of automation. So one place to think about, I think the place where the infrastructure of the artificial state has been most fully developed is in what used to be called the public sphere, where, you know, most people around the world are getting their news from social media platforms that are owned by private corporations that are dominated by bot traffic and not by human traffic, where, you know, liberal constitutional democracies depend on that public sphere, right? We need to kind of gather with one another and deliberate over ideas, find out what's going on in the world, argue about what's best for us going forward. And in lieu of that public sphere on which, you know, our very system of consent of the government is based, we have a public sphere that is almost wholly privatized. It's no longer public, dominated by machines, dominated by corporations that have an interest in collecting information about us rather than supplying us with information.
1: This is it's a very immediate book, but one of the things that's neat about it is that you look back at how we got here. And one of the things that comes out is that people have been thinking about this idea of taking government away from the people for a long time. What was the technocracy? What is that idea based on?
2: For a long time, I've been really interested in this. Seems like kind of such a fringe movement. This organization called Technocracy Incorporated, which was a North American political movement in the 1930s. It was really as much a Canadian movement as an American movement. And its premise seems so goofy today, but actually had a huge following. Hundreds of thousands of people belonged to the technocracy movement. At a time when, you know, people were really wondering, would liberal democracy survive? Like, was it, you know, during the Great Depression, as democracies were falling all over the world, fascism was on the rise in Europe,

0: you know, communism was on the rise around the world. Could like a democratically elected national leader with his powers restrained, like the U.S. president, really manage an economy through the difficulties of the Great Depression? And the technocracy movement emerged to say, no, democracy doesn't work, can't work. They also didn't approve of communism. What they wanted was an elite of scientists and engineers who they thought were the only people who could really understand the machinery of modern society and the nature of a modern industrial economy. They would make all the decisions for all of the people. We would live in a North American technate, a kind of long sought after union of Canada and the United States. People would have numbers, not names. There'd be no money, no banks, no politicians, no elections. There'd be kind of this universal unit of energy called the ERG that would determine who got what. It's a little bit like universal basic income. Mm. And it fell apart in the U.S. after FDR was elected in 1932 because FDR offered the New Deal. It was a new way to kind of, and we very successfully got the United States out of depression. But it remained super strong in Canada, where it was led by this guy named Joshua Haldeman, who was actually born in the U.S. He was born in Minnesota, and then he emigrated to Canada. He was a cowboy and an amateur aviator, something, an adventurer. He had his farm in Saskatchewan. He lost his farm during the Great Depression, and then he became the national chairman of the technocracy movement in Canada and led it through the 1930s. By the time the Second World War broke out in Europe, Canada decided to ban the technocracy movement. It was outlawed in Canada. Haldeman was briefly thrown in prison. He was denied entry to the U.S. when he wanted to go on a technocracy speaking tour. And after the war, he became the leader of this party called the Social Credit Party, which was an infamously anti-Semitic party in Canada. He got into some trouble there as well. And after 1948, when South Africa declared its policy of apartheid, he decided to move his family to South Africa in 1950. So he's really important because you can see so many ways in which the ideas of the technocracy movement in the 1930s remain the ideas of Silicon Valley tech moguls. They have the very same ideas. But he's also important because Joshua Haldeman, the Canadian leader of technocracy, is also the grandfather of Elon Musk.
1: Yeah. And there's a direct line, obviously, not just the bloodline, but as you mentioned, the kind of way that Silicon Valley thinks about itself now, you talk about this in the book, the mission statements that they'll often have. We're not just releasing a product, that we have a mission that comes with this product, that we are going to do something larger than just sell you something.
0: Yeah, I mean, you can say, like, you can look at these guys and say, wow, what incredibly dynamic entrepreneurs they are. And many of them are fantastic engineers and inventors. Not all of them, most of them are really more entrepreneurial. And there's sort of much to admire, right? There's also, like, incredible tools that have come out of that world in the last half century. But what they're not actually good at is having good political ideas. And there's no reason to expect that they would, except that they have been anointed with a kind of political prophecy.
1: Who's
0: right?
1: anointing them?
0: Really, if you go back to the 1980s and the 1990s and you look at press coverage, especially of, you know, Steve Jobs and early Bill Gates, they're on the cover of every magazine. They're these sort of golden boys, and there's something about their boyishness that kind of is attractive to, I don't know, kind of beat reporters. It also intersects in the 80s and 90s with kind of lifestyles of the rich and famous. You know, this like era when like Dallas was on television and Donald Trump, like rich playboy, is like sought after and by People magazine for comments on Monica Lewinsky. And there's just a kind of like the kind of Reagan and post-Reagan era fascination with the extraordinarily rich. And then there's a kind of revenge of the nerds vibe. And, you know, they're all kind of marching around in like Zuckerberg with their, you know, their sneakers and their jeans and their t-shirts and their hoodies and their baseball caps. And there's it kind of intersects also with the big burst of like Marvel superhero movies. I mean, remember Elon Musk was in one of the Iron Man movies. Rolling Stone called him the real life Tony Stark. There's a lot of kind of cultural reporting actually that elevates them. It's not that hard-hitting political commentators are saying these guys have great political ideas, but they begin sort of prophesying, offering up their mission statements. And the way they get their venture capital is by saying, you know, I've invented the microphone that will save the world, right? Like everything is somehow the thing that is going to be the future of humanity. It's the hyperbole of the venture capital pitch is something I think they begin to take seriously in a kind of messianic way. And they're not really called to account. And yet, you know, for all their entrepreneurial genius, their political ideas are the worst, most failed and discredited ideas of the 1930s. Really, they really are recycling the ideas of the technocrats from the 1930s.
1: And yet they boast, I mean, Mark Andreessen among them boasts that they're not interested in history. They have zero introspection, and they're not interested in people like you who would say,

0: right.
1: These are ideas that failed spectacularly in the
0: past. Yeah, yeah. No, these are weaknesses. It's a weakness to look to the past, right? It's a weakness to read books, to study history. It was sort of interesting that there's a real scramble among some of these frontier model companies now to hire philosophers. They need, well, we need some ethics. So none of us know what that even is. So we'll bring in some philosophers. It's kind of weird. It's the one form of humanistic inquiry that they're interested in.
1: You live on a farm and you wrote this, and I will say that because you wrote this book, as you say, in the woods, surrounded by, sheltered by trees, serenaded by birdsong, and in the company of dogs, cats, sheep, chickens, ducks, and one old rickety dying goat. How did, and I hope the goat.
0: No, the goat. I went out to the barnyard one day and there he was.
1: I'm sorry to hear about the goat. But how did the contrast between where you were writing this book and what you were writing about hit you?
0: I mean, I ended up writing far more in this book about animals and trees than I expected to. Really, the whole second half of the book is really about the way robots kind of slot in the human imagination into the space once occupied by animals. And that goes quite far back. In which people expect that, you know, even the very beginning of the Industrial Revolution, machines are getting faster and faster and more powerful. They're expecting that one day machines will be able to think and talk. And also the 19th century, of course, sees the emergence of the idea of evolution. And people begin thinking kind of just as a thought experiment, well, if the machines keep getting faster and better, and they can think they're going to be smarter than we are, why will they continue to be our slaves? Like, won't they treat us the way we treat animals? And so there's this kind of weird sort of slotting in of humans will one day be to machines what animals are now to humans.
1: You talk about, you did a piece in the New Yorker in which you mentioned Yuval Noah Harari talking about how we will be to artificial intelligence what horses are to humans.
0: Yeah. I mean, it's a very creepy thought, right? Yeah. But like that idea, it's not just his, right?
1: It goes way back.
0: Yeah. But what he sort of like, horses live within our world of systems. Their lives are determined by our laws about land use, about animal cruelty, environmental regulation, the system of finance, global finance, property boundaries. And they have no understanding of any of those systems. Not only that, they don't even know that those systems exist, and yet they define the course of their lives. And Harari's point is like, in the very near future, we will be the horses. Machines will be engaged in systems that control our lives. And not only will we not understand those systems, we won't even know that they exist. Sometimes people offer that up as a frightening dystopia. But honestly, there are people who think that sounds great. Like that would be the natural next state of human affairs.
1: My sense is you are not one of those people.
0: I'm not one of those people.
1: What do you make of the fact that some of the warnings about AI are coming from inside the house now? That it's, you know, Sam Altman's and others who are saying we need to figure out what to do with this. Do you think they're genuine? Do you think, why are they saying this?
0: I find it very difficult. It's really, really hard to listen to. And it's not new, right? They've been saying this for a long time, and the same time as they've been building these things. Mm-hmm. You know, if it's Tuesday, AI is going to solve poverty and we're all going to live in a delighted, abundant, jobless joy. And if it's Wednesday, we'll all be dead, you know, by Thursday. I think they are two sides of the same view, which is that the future of humanity is held in the hands of people like Sam Altman. And I think that's what both views have in common, right? And one of the things about the artificial state, as I described here, is it presents itself as above the nation state, right? They're not really answerable to national governments, not answerable to the United Nations. They're not answerable to any human laws, these corporations. And that's because of the way corporate power has been amassed in the United States, but which has consequences for everyone around the world. But they have for so long in this messianic way described their tools and their power over these tools as global and really like extraterrestrial, right? Like that's a lot of the interest in space is about extending the scope of their power beyond the planet itself. A lot of them subscribe to this philosophy known as long-termism, where like you don't have to worry about the people who are existing on the planet and shouldn't make any decisions about the 8 billion of us who are alive right now and whether we're thriving or not thriving because they're in it for the long term for the millions of years in the future and the untold billions of future humans. And so that is why they must build this artificial intelligence because it will be what allows us to escape the prison of the planet and for untold generations to travel the stars. And so they will put aside any concerns about, you know, the near-term suffering of people who might, you know, lose their jobs, lose their children, whatever kind of suffering.

0: because they have this kind of different time scale in mind. And I think to some degree that explains why they both think they must build it, but that it could kill us all, but that's a risk we must take.
1: But Sam Altman, I only mention him because you quote him, and I can't use the language because we're a family program. But essentially he says if he wasn't in on AI, he would wonder why these people, like him, would get to decide what happens to all of us.
0: Yeah, it's so interesting because...
1: Like, it's a tell.
0: It's a tell. It's a tell. Yeah, like, you see the true self now and again. I mean, there are plenty of tells, right? Like, one of the things that someone like Musk will say is we must build AI because it will solve poverty or it will solve climate change. I mean, the first thing that Musk did when he got into the U.S. government and Trudeau was to dismantle USAID, which, you know, was one of the few things that was actually addressing global poverty. So that's kind of a long-termist thing. So, but you see, like, obviously, like, solving poverty is means something very different to someone like Musk. I think you also see the lip service given to democracy. Like, when Altman says that, he's like, well, actually, you'd think... I understand most people think they ought to have a say in their future or the future of the human species or the future, you know, of their neighborhood. But he doesn't think so. That's not how his company is proceeding. And yet there's the lip service takes like really interesting forms. I mean, when people remember in 2015 with Brexit and then with Trump's election in 2016, there was the Cambridge Analytica Facebook scandal. And there was a real call.
1: This is when they were hoovering up all your data.
0: Certainly in the UK, hoovering up the data, the kind of role of fake news. There was a real call in the UK for some kind of accountability, in the US much less so. And what Zuckerberg's Facebook did was they started their own Supreme Court. Okay, so that's a name for something that is not a Supreme Court, right? A Supreme Court is a judiciary that is given power by an elected government that is answerable to the people, whether the judges are appointed or elected, right? They are accountable. They can be impeached. The people that appoint them can be impeached. They can be voted out of office. Like, we have power over the judiciary, even if it is an indirect power. It was such a weird, like, here's a sop to people who think there should be democratic structures involved in the oversight of AI. We'll call our thing a Supreme Court. Or earlier this year when Anthropic released a constitution for Claude, its chatbot that was, you know, largely written by Claude and a moral philosopher that had been hired by Anthropic. And on the one hand, it's kind of a serious error. On the other hand, that's not what a constitution is. A constitution is drafted by delegates elected by the people to represent their interest and devise a government of fundamental laws for their promotion of their safety and happiness and domestic tranquility. It is sent to the people for their review and ratification. It remains amendable by the people. Something that a chatbot writes to say, I promise I won't kill you all, is not a constitution. But like using that language is this weird way of saying, we understand you people might think that it's too bad you don't have any ability to influence what's going to happen to your own lives.
1: I mean, we're already, to your point, many of us getting our news from social media. The algorithm steers where people go and what people think. You have midterms that are about to happen in the United States. How worried are you about the role of the artificial state now in liberal democracy, in what's going to happen in your country over the next few weeks?
0: I mean, I'm worried about it. I also think that, you know, this is not a foreordained future. It's a big part of the culture of Silicon Valley to present technological change as inevitable and unstoppable. And that's, you know, one of the myths of Silicon Valley. Things are stopped all the time. We don't do human cloning. We, you know, chemical warfare has been banned. We do not build you can't build an atomic bomb in your backyard. We, you know, every other realm of research science, you know, physics, chemistry, biology, you can't do, you know, you'd have to go to a human subject review board if you want to do experiments on humans. Like, we have codes of ethics in biology, physics, chemistry, genetics. We don't have them in computer science. And that's because of the power of these companies and because their work has been done outside the realm of universities. But that does not say that we can't establish rules and regulations and systems of ethics. And I think that in this case, it's going to have to come from voters. It's not coming from our elected officials.
1: Are you encouraged by, I mean, I was just down in the States and TV ads are just filled with people yelling about AI, both sides of it. But this person takes money from artificial intelligence. They want to build data. Does that encourage you?
0: You know, I think like the data center backlash is very interesting because I do think it's quite earnest and it has been so far nonpartisan. Obviously, the people promoting AI have a lot more money than the people who are opposed to it. The people who want to build data centers have a lot more money. So in the U.S., because we have just almost no campaign spending limits at all, and the few limits we have are just really not enforced, it's hard to have a whole lot of confidence about that. And the interest that people who want to promote AI will have is in making the issue partisan. And that's not, unfortunately, not hard in the U.S. So I'm worried about it, but I think that people all over the world are worried about it. They're worried about deep fakes and ads in political ads. They're worried about people asking their chatbots how to vote. The kinds of

0: possible computational propaganda, or I guess what's the new word for it? Slopaganda. You know, those are real dangers. And it's very difficult for governments to respond to them quickly enough.
1: You say in this book, historians shy away from the present and shudder at the rawness of the news. We prefer our meat cooked. Why did you decide to set aside your, what do you call it, historian's timidity and talk about this moment in time?
0: Yeah, I mean, historians are intellectually pretty cautious in the sense that, you know, we know that when people talk about the present and the future, they almost always get it wrong, right? Like, that's just what it, like, you watch, no offense to the CBC or whatever, but, you know, you listen to political commentators and like, wow, if you went back and watched, you know, read the column of your favorite op-ed columnist from a year ago, you'd be like, wow, it's amazing what the hit rate is. It's pretty low. We don't like to get things wrong. We're much more confident that we can get things right in how we interpret the past. And the danger of writing about the present from the vantage of the knowledge that you have in the past is you try to justify your own position. Mm-hmm. So, yeah, I think there are real good reasons for historians to be cautious about writing in the present. And I take those seriously. But at the same time, I actually think the vantage of history is really, really important here. This is not a book that starts in, you know, 2022. It's a book that starts in Mesopotamia to try to sort of understand the relationship between technology and the authority of a state and how we know when we've crossed a line there. I did feel really a great sense of urgency about that.
1: Because you sound angry in the book. There's an urgency, but there's an anger. Pay attention to this.
0: Yeah. And I guess I felt like I had something to offer. I mean, my last book was a history of the U.S. Constitution and therefore of the emergence of the modern liberal constitutional democracy. And for all of its flaws, and, you know, in the kind of Winston Churchill sense, is, you know, the best system aside, you know, it's the best that we can offer. And I just feel that its vulnerability, we've chronicled in so many ways, oh, the rise of authoritarianism, democratic backsliding, but I don't think people really have given a name to the surrender of democracies and of citizens' individual capacity to exercise their rights and obligations within a democracy to machinery. And that's not inevitable. That can still be stopped. Mm. People, we can still decide to not tweet about something and instead go to your city council, to go to, you know, go to your town meeting. There are still institutions that are very healthy, that are still available for people to participate in and to sort of stop surrendering yourself.
1: You end the book with that kind of hopeful note. And can I get you to read, like, there's the little thing here. This is almost like a manifesto. Is that a wrong word? I'm not sure. But you end it with this kind of, it's like a call to arms in some ways.
0: Yeah. So the second half of the book is really the fall of the artificial state. And it's a reading of science fiction and science fiction stories in which actually the people stop the robots from taking over. And so this is a little bit of a manifesto, but each one of these sentences is a reference to a work of science fiction that I've written about earlier in the book. So don't tether yourself to a computer. Unplug. If you cut down all the trees and kill all the animals, you will die. Using robots to wage wars will always backfire. One day, they will wage war on you. If you discover an intelligent species of newts, don't enslave them. It's best not to build something. You can only unbuild by inventing a time machine. Never build a wall between yourself and the natural world. But if someone else does, clamber over it.
1: Do you think we're up for that?
0: Yeah, I do. I do. I mean, when I wrote this book last summer, I sort of fictionalized that because I was writing the book in the past tense and I wrote about, oh, there'd be all these objections to the data centers. And I wrote those sentences in the past tense. People began rising up against the data centers and claiming that they were, you know, and it turned out that was a good call because then that started to happen. By the time the book was in galleys, you know, and I'm proofreading the typeset pages, that had begun to happen. And that was really a marvel and a wonder to me, the human capacity to say, you know, there are things we care about more than the convenience of being able to order food from your phone.
1: It's always a pleasure to talk to you. Jill Lepore, thank you.
0: Thank you so much for having me.
1: Jill Lepore is a Pulitzer Prize-winning historian and the author of a number of books, including The Rise and Fall of the Artificial State. She was with me in our Toronto studio. Coming up after your regional update.
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3: This guy's charging $60 for loaves of bread.
1: $60? Did he say $60 for a loaf of bread? Coming up, we're going to talk about a very divisive loaf of bread, splitting the public. Is it actually any good? And why would somebody think they could sell a loaf of bread for $60? More on that to come. I'm Matt Galloway. This is The Current. Back in 90 seconds. Stay with us.
4: It's cloudy and 16 degrees in Calgary at 9.

0: 5:30. Good morning. I'm Mark Strachick with your CBC News update. Ward 13 City Councillor Dan McLean wants the city to pause any new bike lane work. McLean is bringing forward a motion today at council which would halt any kind of construction until the Alberta government brings in legislation this fall. The province has said it wants the ability to approve or reject or even remove bike lanes in the city and other municipalities. Cenovus Energy has announced a deal to buy Athabasca Oil. The sale, which should close in December of this year, is a cash stock deal that values Athabasca at $5.7 billion, would bring about 45,000 barrels a day in production to Cenovus. And some breaking news from the NHL this morning. Washington Capitals star Alexander Ovechkin says this will be his final season. Ovechkin writing that his family and himself decided this summer this will be his 22nd and final year on the ice. The league's all-time leading goal scorer had anticipated retirement last season but decided to play at least one more year. Ovi has played his entire career in Washington and surpassed Wayne Gretzky as the all-time leader in goals two seasons ago. If you're interested, Ovechkin and the Capitals will play their final game at the Dome against the Flames December 5th. That's your CBC News update. Now the forecast in Calgary today, mainly cloudy, 23. Red Deer, a mix of sun and cloud, a high of 23. And in Lethbridge, a mix of sun and cloud, windy and 25.
1: Hello again. My name is Matt Galloway, and you're listening to The Current.
2: I do a lot of highway driving, so the faster I go, the better.
3: I guess who wants to speed up highway will do it regardless of the limits. I think 100, it's kind of a low. I don't see like a very direct impact on having less accidents, so I think 110 makes kind of sense.
4: I think everybody was already speeding anyways, so it's just going to be up to that limit, so I'm okay with that. Because I've never seen anybody driving below 100. You can see people going 140.
5: As long as the people who want to drive a little bit slower, just stay on the right side. If you want to pass the lane, go on the left. Don't be slow in the left lane. That's all I really care about.
2: You know, 110 makes sense to me, man. Everybody's doing that anyways, man. Bring it up. Yeah.
1: Those are people in Toronto weighing in on the province of Ontario's new speed limit. As of last week, several stretches of highway have increased the limit from 100 to 110 kilometers an hour. That means drivers can go that fast on almost 90% of the highways in that province. And it has at least some people worried about safety.
6: Speed kills, right? I think the faster you're going, the more that people's lives are in danger. I want to ensure that if people are driving faster, they're not distracted and paying attention to the road.
1: The Ontario government says the change will help people get where they're going faster and that it's safe because the highways were designed to handle higher speeds. Stephanie Cowell is director at Parachute Canada. It's a national organization that focuses in some part on road safety. She joins us now. Stephanie, good morning.
7: Good morning, Matt.
1: The Ontario government says that this increase is safe. Is it safe?
7: Evidence shows us that higher speeds are related to increased serious injury and death. And we have good evidence from here in Canada that increasing highway speeds will lead to more deaths on our roads.
1: What do we know about that? Again, going from 100 to 110 kilometers an hour, how much of a risk does that increase?
7: Mm-hmm. So the connection between crash risk and speed increase is understood to be exponential. So the more we increase, the higher that risk goes. And the World Health Organization estimates that about a 10% increase in speed can increase crash risk by close to 50%. You know, when speed increases, the laws of physics don't change. Higher speeds mean longer stopping distance, less time to react, and greater forces when vehicles do crash.
1: We know, I think anybody who drives on highways in this country knows that even at a speed limit of 100 kilometers an hour, the majority of drivers are going much faster than that. And we heard some drivers in Toronto say that some people were hitting even, 140 kilometers an hour. So is this just reflecting what's actually happening on the road, do you think?
7: That's a common understanding and statement. However, evidence shows us differently. So in British Columbia, when highway speeds were increased from 100 to 110, research of that increase on those roads showed that the speed most drivers were going increased. And it suggests that most drivers will actually go faster when speed limits are increased.
1: I guess I just wonder whether people are going that fast anyway. Is just increasing the limit kind of reflecting what people are doing in some ways?
7: It is important that we look at kind of the whole picture in what we're looking to do is to actually decrease speeds. So there are already too many deaths on our roads. The absolute

0: absolute best case scenario for raising speeds is that the rate of death stays the same. Mm. The more realistic scenario is more people are going to be killed. And that is unacceptable and should be unacceptable to all Ontarians.
1: The argument that comes from the Ontario government is that this is going to get people to where they're going faster. Do we know how much time you actually save by driving 10% faster?
0: Mm-hmm. I don't have that exact figure in front of me, but we want to consider that higher speeds may save a few minutes of travel time, but again, they can increase the consequences. We also have to look at when we're talking about, you know, how fast does speed carry you? You also have to think about traffic conditions, safety, weather, all sorts of conditions. So in a vacuum of a single car on an empty road, maybe it's faster, but taking things into account. And again, taking into account just people getting home alive from their travels, I don't think that's so much the case.
1: I'd read a study from Minnesota. It said that speeding saves drivers something like 54 seconds on average. And I think anecdotally, whether that's the correct stat or not, anecdotally, we all have the stories of the person who passes you and then you catch them at the next light.
0: Yes.
1: Like you didn't do anything. Yeah. I'm still behind you. Do you know what I mean?
0: Yeah, and I think our point too is even if it did save more than 54 seconds, again, the purpose of our system is not just to get people places as fast as possible. And I understand. I travel through Toronto and on the 401 and on the Don Valley Parkway and these roads that you do get frustrated at the speed you're going. But again, we have to think about the human beings involved and, you know, who would you be, who in your life would you be okay with being that extra 1, 2, 3, 4, 5, 10 people who are killed in a day? Are you okay with that being someone that you know? We have to humanize this.
1: In some ways, what Ontario is doing brings it in line with what other provinces have done. You mentioned BC. There are maximum speeds on the Coquihalla Highway at 120 kilometers an hour. Alberta, there's a highway, Highway 2, that the limit is 120 kilometers an hour. Generally, it's 100 to 110. Saskatchewan, Manitoba could go up to 110. In Quebec, again, up to 110. Same as in some Atlantic provinces. Are there things that we could learn from those places?
0: Well, one thing I'd like to point out is that Ontario currently and you know, up until now has the lowest rate of transportation deaths in Canada. Mm. So I think we need to consider that. When lots of research has been done about that British Columbia change in speed, which is important, we do need to monitor changes. Researchers found more than double the number of fatal crashes, a 43% increase in auto insurance claims, and 30% increase in insurance claims. So our question is, you know, how are decision makers actually considering the evidence, the voices of experts, and why are these changes still being made when the evidence shows us they shouldn't be?
1: One of the things, just finally, it feels like in some ways we have given up on the enforcement is not what it used to be, is distracted driving. And you can see this on small streets, on city streets, on residential streets, but you can also see it on the highway where people are hammering down the highway. The phone is right next to them. They can see right out of their eye screen, or they have a giant screen and they might be watching a video on that screen as they're going 100 or 110 or 120 kilometers an hour. What should we be thinking about when it comes to distracted driving at a new high speed?
0: Well, absolutely. Distracted driving at any speed is dangerous. It is one of the top contributing factors in road deaths in Canada. Well, you know, and Ontario, well, speed is still number one. As I said, the faster you are going, you reduce your line of vision, your peripheral vision. You reduce your time to react to things. When you are driving distracted, for just a couple of seconds, the estimate is that you essentially don't see what's happening around you for the length of a football field. So that is a really, really bad combination.
1: Stephanie, good to talk to you about this. Thank you very much.
0: Thanks, Matt.
1: Stephanie Cowell is director at Parachute Canada. Whether driving faster is safe is one thing. What compels people to speed in the first place is another question. Laura Cavanaugh is professor of psychology and behavioral sciences at Seneca Polytechnic in Toronto and has studied the psychology not just of driving, but also of road rage. Laura, good morning to you.
2: Good morning, Matt. Thanks for having me.
1: Thanks for being here.

0: why do we, broadly, speed if we, broadly, know that it's risky behavior?
1: Yeah, I mean, that's an interesting question, right? Because the reality is that a study by the American Psychological Association found that 70% of people admit to speeding, and I might guess that it's a little bit higher. So given that driving is the most dangerous activity that most of us undertake on a daily basis, you do want to ask, like, how come we don't approach that with a little more reverence and fear? You know, I think there's a number of reasons. There's demographics. We know that men are more likely to speed, youth are more likely to speed, and people who are high sensation seekers, thrill seekers, more impulsive, more susceptible to boredom are more likely to speed. And then what about, like, the rest of us? Time pressure is a big factor. Speeding intention is a big factor, which sounds really obvious, but what that means is that people don't just speed incidentally. They kind of plan to speed a lot of the time. And then finally, confidence, or maybe we should say overconfidence. So people who are confident, perhaps overconfident in their driving skills tend to speed more. You know, we kind of see speeding the way it's glamorized on TV or movies as a sign of good driving. But as Stephanie said, increased speed is dangerous no matter how good of a driver you are. It reduces your reaction time. It slows your stopping distance. And that is true whether you're a good driver or not, experienced driver or not, or whether you perceive yourself as a good driver or not.
0: Do you have a sense as to, and you've kind of hinted this, but what is going on in our brain such that we would be able to understand why one speed is too fast for one person and too slow for somebody else?
1: Yeah. So when we look at sensation seekers who are very big speeders, they actually do have a different kind of brain chemistry that's happening. So we have a number of chemicals in our brain. One is dopamine, one is cortisol, and dopamine is kind of our pleasure chemical, where cortisol is our fear chemical. And with sensation seekers, when they are doing something that is risky, their dopamine level is high, which means it feels good, and their cortisol level is low, which means it doesn't feel scary. And the reverse is true for people who are not sensation seekers. So for people who are not sensation seekers, if we're on a roller coaster, our cortisol level is high, it feels scary, and our dopamine level is low, meaning that it doesn't feel good. So what that means is two people traveling at the same speed on the road may be experiencing it completely, completely differently. And if you are a sensation seeker, you may not be processing your behavior as being high risk. It may just feel like kind of a normal drive to work.
0: How is our behavior influenced by those around us? Again, driving is an individual thing, but you are generally surrounded by other people and other people who may be going the same speed.
1: Yeah, well, as the people that you interviewed on the street said, we adjust our speeding or our driving to social norms, you know, and that's true, you know, sort of different countries, but also just to different sections of the road. You know, speeding is more acceptable on the highway. It's not so acceptable in a residential zone. We tend to sort of travel at the speed of traffic that's around us. So we are definitely affected by the presence of others. But it's interesting because there's this theory called risk homeostasis theory, which is kind of a fancy term. It was first identified by a Canadian psychologist named Gerald Wild, and he essentially said that we're sort of wired to seek out a certain level of risk. And mine might be different than yours, but mine doesn't vary that much. So what that means is, as road conditions are, as the environment is more dangerous, our behavior becomes more cautious. But as the environment is safer, and that could mean things like as cars get safer, it could mean as road safety is increased, our behavior becomes more reckless. So, you know, it's partly what's happening around us, but it's also partly how we're perceiving the situation.
0: And the fact that we have cars now that have, you know, sensors if you go out of the lane, sensors if a car is too close to you, what have you, and that we believe that makes us safer. And so that we can exchange some of that technology for our own behavior in some way.
1: Yes. And this theory doesn't just apply when it comes to driving, but it was actually first identified in driving. So there was a study done where they had cars in a cab fleet.

0: fleet and a taxi fleet that were fitted with anti-lock brake systems. And they found that the drivers who had the ABS brakes, who felt safer, actually had more accidents over a four-year period than the drivers who didn't. There's been other examples of this when in the state of Ohio, when they first instituted helmets for motorcyclists, they had more motorcyclist accidents because people felt safer. Smokers might smoke more if they think it's light cigarettes, you know, like it's not just around driving behavior, but it is a pretty reliable indicator in driving behavior. So as the speed limit increases, is it possible we may see people driving more cautiously because they want to keep their risk level at that tolerated, acceptable standard? It is possible.
1: Just before I let you go, I said in the introduction that you also study road rage. Is there a connection between speeding and road rage?
0: Yes, absolutely. And this is where sensation seekers and non-sensation seekers can get into trouble. Because what happens with road rage is that when we perceive that someone is acting aggressively, we may enter into an escalation that can lead to violence. And often sensation seekers who are speeding don't realize that their behavior is being perceived as aggressive by someone else. Sort of that example you gave of someone who zooms by you and then you catch up with them at the light. You may feel like, I'm going to give this guy a look because what was he thinking? But he may not even realize that it had happened. And so sometimes if you're a speeder, you may end up in a road rage incident without even realizing the effect that you've had on other drivers. You know, there's a lot of processes that are happening when we're driving that are both sort of social and mechanical and tactical. There's a lot going on below our conscious awareness.
1: Anything you'd like to confess about your road habits? Do you have a heavy foot?
0: You know, I did once get a speeding ticket in my husband's company car, and I had to do a special course to be allowed to drive it again.
1: That could correct behavior.
0: Yeah, you know what? Everyone should have to take a course every so often because I realized I'd picked up a lot of bad behaviors.
1: Laura, this is really interesting. Thank you very much.
0: Thanks so much for having me, Matt.
1: Laura Kavanaugh is a professor of psychology and behavioral sciences at Seneca Polytechnic in Toronto. She was in the city of Toronto. Confession is good for the soul. Do you have a heavy foot? Do you speed occasionally? Are you speeding now as I'm talking to you? Why do you drive over the speed limit? Do you think about concerns around increasing speed limits and what that means for safety? Do you think you're actually getting somewhere quicker by going over the speed limit? We'd love to know about your driving habits, particularly when it comes to speeding and why you speed and what you think it achieves. You can email us thecurrent@cbc.ca.

0: 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My name's Matt Galloway.
1: This new bakery in Soho is serving one loaf of bread for $60, and it's the only thing on the menu.
2: Dear New Yorkers, everyone here in Germany is now talking about your $60 bread. So here in Germany, you can buy this rye bread at almost every corner for a fraction of this price.
3: This man is a criminal or an evil genius? Actually, he's both, because he would never get away with selling bread for 60 euros in Austria, where he's from. But he knows damn well he can get away with that in the U.S., especially in New York City.
0: Yes, you heard that right. A bakery in New York City is selling a loaf of sourdough rye bread for $60. The bread and its price tag have become an internet sensation, dividing influencers, bakers, average New Yorkers on whether the bread is worth the price. The bakery is run by an Austrian family that has been in the bread business since 1936, selling the same loaf of bread at their bakery back home in Austria for a fraction of the price. So why the price hike for New York? Is buying this bread just another status symbol? What does $60 bread say about an economy of haves and have-nots? Elazar Sontag is the food critic for the Washington Post. He's in Washington this morning. Elazar, good morning.
4: Good morning. I'm so happy to be here.
0: I'm really glad to have you here, in part because you have had the bread. What is it like?
4: I have had the bread. Well, I can confirm the tab. It is very expensive. It does come in at $60. And I have to say that, you know, even knowing exactly what I was going for when I saw that number come up on the little screen before I tapped my phone, you know, it is kind of an eyebrow raising moment. The bread.

0: Bread itself is delicious. I think, you know, you'll notice if you've been in on this discourse or following this conversation in New York or, you know, internationally, because it's really grown and spread. People aren't really talking about the taste of the bread because, you know, to most people, it's kind of beside the point. But if what you really are wondering is the bread delicious? The answer is yes. Is the bread worth it, I think, is a much more complicated question.
1: And we'll get to that question in a moment. Just describe, part of it is the experience of going to the bakery, right? You said it's like an Apple store in some ways.
0: Yeah, it has this very stern but also sort of aspirational feel that I think, you know, will be familiar to anyone who shops at designer clothing stores. Like I said, you know, people who buy their technology from Apple, you know, and Apple similarly is sort of going for a certain kind of aspirational living, very clean, very minimal. It's not necessarily what you expect from a bakery. Yeah. There's so many kind of signifiers in there about lifestyle, right? Like you feel like you're walking into a place that's telling you how you should want to live as opposed to necessarily just selling you a loaf of bread.
1: Who is buying a $60 loaf of bread?
0: Well, the short answer is at the moment, a lot of people, you know, because of this discourse and how far it has traveled. But, you know, I actually asked one of the employees when I was in there, and this was, you know, in the first weeks, first days, maybe even of business, I asked him this question and, you know, he said, like I just said, that a lot of people were coming just because they were curious. But he also said that, you know, it should be noted it's in a very wealthy New York neighborhood and that there were people who were coming in and buying 10 loaves. Now, that's about $600 of bread. And, you know, he said, yeah, there's a lot of wealthy people in the neighborhood who have already made this just sort of their go-to bakery. But if I had to just take a guess, I would wager that those are probably the outliers, not the standard right now.
1: The owner has admitted that the same loaf sells for much less in Austria. You heard one of those people from social media at the beginning. Is this person a criminal or an evil genius?
0: I mean, probably neither. You know, I think really this person is sort of just fitting into the long and storied tradition of kind of outlandish New York businesses. I think the idea that people have latched onto that this is really a sign of some new awful era of New York and, you know, a time when Americans can just sort of be hoodwinked and cheated. You know, there's something there. I think the way that social media amplifies these sorts of conversations can make our culture feel very, very bleak. But, you know, as I pointed out in my column when I was writing about the bread, New York is a city of ridiculous contradictions. Mm-hmm. And, you know, the idea that a $60 loaf of bread is so novel in a city where you could get a sushi dinner for one that costs $1,000, you know, it's a little silly to me. Of course, the bread is also totally ridiculous, but I don't know that it's an indicator of some evil genius. It's certainly not criminal, you know, as long as people are willing to sign up for the bread, you know, sort of enter this contract. What's he doing wrong? I mean, it's a little outlandish, but how outlandish is it for New York?
1: Bloomberg called this a K-shaped loaf of bread. Pointing to the idea of the K-shaped economy, which has this huge gap between the rich and the poor. What do you make of that? And the fact that, I mean, the bread is stamped. So if you buy the loaf of bread, everybody knows that it's not just a normal loaf of bread, that this is the $60 loaf. Is this just about conspicuous consumption?
0: Yes. I mean, the shortest answer is probably yes, but it's not about the loaf of bread. And I think people understand it's not about the loaf of bread, that the loaf of bread is a symbol, right? That, you know, when people are getting on the internet and saying, I think one of the most common lines right now is, you know, bread is supposed to be a food of the working class and the poor, and it's flour and water. And how are we making something that is about access and about nourishment, you know, a symbol of this just sort of disgusting, offensive level of wealth? And, you know, I take that. But I think it's important to remember that, you know, this is not a bakery that dropped into a working class

0: under-resourced neighborhood, and now suddenly the only option people have is this $60 bread. I think that the tension and the anxiety is that it does point to something very real in America, certainly very real in New York, about, you know, this K-shaped economy, as they called it. And there are so many tensions and anxieties right now about food insecurity. And I think that, you know, it was sort of a perfect storm for this bread, which is, you know, again, it's ostentatious. It comes in this bag that's, you know, printed with big blocky rye letters. And, you know, it does feel like a status symbol. And I think it does say something a little foreboding about our culture right now, that bread is a status symbol. But avocado toast was a status symbol 10 or 15 years ago.
1: I have to let you go, but what do you do with a $60 loaf of bread? Do you make avocado toast with it? Like, is it a sandwich? Is it, do you just dip it in olive oil? What do you do with a $60 loaf of bread?
0: You savor it.
1: That's very good. No, and that can be up to the purchaser.
0: Yes,
1: I suppose.
0: You eat it very slowly.
1: LSR, thank you very much for this.
0: Thanks for having me.
1: LSR Sontag is the food critic for the Washington Post. That's The Current for this Monday, the 5th of October. Q's up next on CBC Radio 1. We leave you with music from the late, great Sash Jordan, who died on Friday after a career that went for nearly four decades. And I think most people would argue that this was one of the highlights of her career. Sash Jordan, Make You a Believer. I'm Matt Galloway. Thanks for listening. See you tomorrow.

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3: As an up-and-coming musician, Colin James jumped at the opportunity to open for his musical hero, Stevie Ray Vaughan. Trouble was, Colin didn't have a band at the time. He'll tell you about that important moment in his life and how growing up in Regina's Quaker community shaped him.
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0: News. It is mainly cloudy, 17 degrees at the airport in Calgary at 10 o'clock. Good morning. I'm Mark Strachik. A Calgary City Councillor wants to put on-street bike lane projects on hold until the province introduces its proposed bike lane legislation this fall. Transportation Minister Devin Dreeshan has said he plans to table a bill giving the province final say on new bike lanes and authority to even rip up existing ones. Ward 13 Councillor Dan McLean says the city should wait on any new bike lanes until the province clarifies its plans, so he says the city doesn't waste any money.
1: Well, we have to be aligned with the province. So what would happen if we put in a bike lane, taxpayers' cost, and then the province says we have to remove it? So we have to be aligned. Let's put a pause on it. Let's see where they're necessary, what the costs are, and make sure we're aligned with the province.
0: Mayor Jeremy Farkas says he's concerned about validating provincial intrusion into something outside its jurisdiction. Councillors will discuss the motion today. There are a couple of significant deals in Calgary's oil industry today. Cenovus Energy has made a deal to buy Athabasca Oil for $5.7 billion in the cash stock deal. It should close in December and will bring a 45,000-barrel-a-day increase in production to the company. And Suncor has announced it's selling offshore oil assets off the east coast of Canada and in the United Kingdom. Ithaca Energy, headquartered in Scotland, is buying the assets for $1.2 billion in cash, along with another payment of up to $350 million based on future oil prices. Suncor would not provide an interview to the Canadian press, but a spokesperson said the company will keep its stakes in two other Newfoundland offshore oil fields. Well, the United Conservative Party's decision to ask Albertans if they want to remain in Canada appears to be helping the opposition New Democrats. Brooks DeCilia reports the referendum may have helped the NDP recruit new volunteers and to even hone its political messaging.
2: A lot better reception at the door, I would say.
3: Jessica Fallis says door-to-door canvassing for the NDP during the recent Calgary Shaw by-election was a lot easier than 3 years ago in the general election.
2: Some of the doors would be, I'm going to vote for anything but Daniel Smith and the UCP.
3: The NDP says the referendum has helped the party attract new volunteers and supporters. The referendum and its ballooning costs also gives New Democrats an opportunity to question why the governing UCP is spending money on the October 19th vote instead of other priorities. CBC News' recent poll showed the NDP and UCP neck and neck provincially. University of Calgary political scientist Lisa Young says the UCP has a year to recover and a big surplus to spend.
4: I think we've already seen the UCP switching into pre-election mode.
3: Despite this, New Democrats say they're feeling confident, buoyed by its recent by-election win and its swollen rank of new volunteers. Brooks DeCilia, CBC News, Calgary.
0: And the Grade 8 is hanging up his skates. The NHL's all-time leading goal scorer told his Washington Capitals teammates this morning that this will be his final season. Alex Ovechkin, who turned 41 last month, will have played all 22 of his seasons with the Capitals, assuming he's not traded. That's a good bet. He thought about retirement last season, but eventually signed a one-year deal with Washington. Ovechkin surpassed Wayne Gretzky as the league's all-time goal scorer 2 seasons ago. The Washington Capitals play the Calgary Flames at the Saddle Dome on December 5th. That's your CBC Calgary News. For an update on traffic, here's Angela Knight.
5: In the southeast, watch for a collision eastbound on 17th Avenue at 100th Street Southeast, so east of Stoney Trail. There were multiple vehicles involved and multiple lanes blocked. Emergency crews are still on the scene. If you see a traffic problem, please let me know. The number is 403-521-1010.
0: Now the forecast in Calgary today, mainly cloudy, 23 the high. Tonight, a few clouds, the low 6. Tomorrow, sunny and 20. In Banff, mainly sunny, 18 today. Tonight, partly cloudy, the low 3. Tuesday, a mix of sun and cloud and 17. Red Deer, a mix of sun and cloud, 23 today. Tonight, the low 2. Tomorrow, a high of 19. Lethbridge, mix of sun and cloud. Winds gusting to 60 kilometers an hour and the high 25. Partly cloudy tonight in Lethbridge, the low 4. Tomorrow, sunny and 22. And in Medicine Hat, a mix of sun and cloud, 26. Low of 5 tonight, tomorrow, mix of sun and cloud and 23 degrees. Right now in Calgary, sort of a dreary day. Currently 16 at the airport.

sensation, Prozac. All that and so much more coming up on Q. Monday. You might know someone like this. You might even be someone like this. But once you get curious about something, you get obsessed with it. You see like a clip online about the moon landing, and all of a sudden you're up until 2 a.m. on Wikipedia reading about Neil Armstrong. Or you decide to buy knitting needles, and next thing you know, you've cleared out all your savings and you're making wool hats for all your family for Christmas. That's how Colin James might describe what it was like when he picked up the guitar for the first time. Colin James picked up a guitar when he was just a little kid, and he became obsessed with this old blues riff that came from his brother's record player. And really, he hasn't put the guitar down since. Take a listen.

0: So that's a medley of Just Came Back, Why in July, and Voodoo Thing from the Canadian songwriter, guitarist, blues musician Colin James. Colin is one of Canada's greatest ever guitarists. He's won a Juno. He's had several platinum records. He's a member of the Order of British Columbia. And now he's telling you his amazing story in a new book. The book is called Playing the Changes, a Musician's Memoir. And it gets into his early life, growing up in Regina, Saskatchewan in the 60s and 70s, to right before he released his self-titled debut album in the 80s, which changed everything for him. The memoir also is like Forrest Gumpian. Like, it's about Colin meeting all these people on the road, like Joni Mitchell and Dr. John and Stevie Ray Vaughan. So when Colin James dropped by our Toronto studio to talk about the new memoir, I wanted to talk to him at first about his parents and the kind of music they played for him growing up.
1: Well, they met at the Weyburn Hospital, which was called the Weyburn Mental Hospital at the time. Yeah. And it was where some of the first LSD experiments were going on, you know, with mental health and, you know, all kinds of things. So, and Mom and Dad weren't musicians, but they were huge folk fans. So Sing Out magazine was like all over the house. And now I wish I would have kept them, because they were cute little books about, you know, really small little. Yeah. But they loved it. And they were purist folkies. I don't think they loved the electric Bob Dylan. You know, they were definitely Peter, Paul and Mary, Odetta, Pete Seeger, Woody Guthrie. But like everyone else, by the time the late 60s came around, they had capitulated. And then, of course, I had brothers, so that brought in the Hendrix and the Cream. But
0: were they the ones who took you to the Joni concert when you were eight? Was it your parents who did that?
1: Oh, yeah.
0: What do you remember about, was that in Saskatchewan?
1: Centennial Auditorium, which is now called TCU Place. It was in Saskatoon. And we drove up to the show. And Court and Spark was the record that was out at the time. So it was this Tom Scott Express. And we had listened to the record already, so I was in heaven. But having said that, I was pretty young. I was 8 years old, so I think I fell asleep. But I was good for two or three. I was good for two or three songs.
0: I'm sure Joni didn't mind. Let me play you some music, and this will certainly not have people fall asleep. Take a listen to this.

0: ways. So it was all upstrokes. And I played with my thumb, you know. And I think it was somewhere around there that my parents thought maybe I should take guitar lessons.
1: Well, like, what went through your mind just then when I played it for you? I could see you had a bit of a reaction.
0: Oh, it was, I haven't heard a lot since those days, and I had to look it up when I was writing the book to make sure I had the right song. It puts me right back. Like the da da da da da da, that was the first string of notes I ever learned on the guitar, for sure.
1: I mean, and it's, you were so dedicated to it. Then you must have had such a faith in it that you dropped out of high school. Do you remember the day you decided to drop out to play music?
0: I do. I had just gotten to a terrible car accident, hanging out with people my own age, you know, accident in Indian Head outside of Regina. And I think it just shook me up, and I realized that I was wasting good time trying to pretend I was finishing school. And so the principal called me into the office and said, you know, you have art, English, and music. That's all you're taking. You realize you're not going to graduate this way. And I went, oh my God, you're absolutely right. I should quit. So, and that was it. I moved to Winnipeg soon after. And next thing you know, I was hanging out at the Royal Albert Hotel, watching Hound Dog, this great local Winnipeg blues band. And a lot of those guys in Winnipeg really showed me. I mean, Gordy Kidder, my friend from Winnipeg who played on Hound Dog, he would take me to his house and say, I know you know who Howlin' Wolf is, but do you know who Roy Brown is? Do you know who Roscoe Gordon is? Do you know who Chuck Willis is?
1: You get this education on this music, right?
0: Yeah. And if I hadn't heard that, I probably wouldn't have put out the Little Big Band 1 record because...
1: But there's the stuff around, like, I don't want people to get the impression that you dropped out of school and everything opened up. Like, you dropped out of school and all of a sudden you became the Colin James that we know now, this big Canadian legend. Like, it's important to note that it was some hard times in there. I mean, you were busking. I think it was your welfare officer said to you, you might as well sell that guitar if you want to live.
0: Oh yeah, she was not buying it. I went in there and said, listen, I can't pay my rent. I really need some help. I'm trying to become a musician here. She said, do you have anything of value? And I said, I've got a homemade acoustic guitar that my mom and dad bought me. She said, sell it, you know. And so, of course, I did not.
1: But it was hard, man. Those were tough years.
0: Well, I played on, you know, I played on the street in Winnipeg. I played on Osborne Village. I would busk. And not, I, you know, that lasted for about a year and some. I tried to go to an alternative school in Winnipeg, and I realized pretty soon that, you know, I'm not going to be, because they would just give you a science book, and it was your job to finish the assignment.
1: Self-motivate.
0: Not a chance that was going to happen.
1: What was the song that made you the most money when you were busking?
0: Well, I would play Riding in the Moonlight that I learned off John Hammond Jr. because it was one of those, that was like a clawhammer banjo thing. So you'd be whacking at the acoustic, would kind of create its own rhythm and its own drum. So that would tend to get ears, I found. So on the street, I would do that a lot.
2: Baby, won't you ride with Daddy tonight?

0: is that and why are we playing it for you?
1: It's Death Don't Have No Mercy is what it is. And it's Hot Tuna, I believe.
0: That's right.
1: Yeah. And that was my brother's favorite record, you know. And you know, when you're that age, all the record covers you see make such an impression on you. And Robbie would play that song. So I think that's the very first song I learned. And I used to play it on my lap. And I would play all upstrokes because I didn't realize you could pick

0: Right. Playing it all those years. I played it on the streets in Montreal. I lived in Montreal for about a year and a half, and you'd have to play the subway in Montreal. And you have to get up and put your name down on every subway stop, like 7 o'clock at McGill, you know, 8 o'clock at, you know, the next one. And then I had the indignity of having to have a bunch of change at the Dépanneur in Montreal with people waiting in line. I'm like, you know, all the coins scattering across the thing. But, you know, it's all good experiences. I didn't love busking, to be honest with you. I didn't love it. But the fact that you could make $40, $50 in a day, you know, tempered that.
1: The thing that strikes me about all, I mean, I think anyone listening up to this point would think, what a brave man. These are all things that a very courageous, brave person does. There's two wild, fearless stories I want to get out of you, both involving the same guy. So you've got a gig opening for the legendary late blues guitarist Stevie Ray Vaughan.

0: This is an Alberta emergency alert. Valid URCMP have issued an Amber Alert. This alert is in effect for entire province of Alberta. An Amber Alert has been issued for 7-year-old female Aspen Wilson, abducted from her residence in Valley View. Aspen is 4 feet tall, slim, curly shoulder blonde hair, blue eyes. Aspen was taken by her stepfather Alexander Stone, 28 years old, 6 foot 5 inches, 185 pounds, brown hair, hazel eyes. Alexander Stone is believed to be driving a gray 2004 Chevrolet Venture van, with Alberta license plate CWY3459, possibly driving to Slave Lake or Red Deer. 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
1: Vancouver for, you know, a while. And I got home and my mom says, somebody phoned for you today. A promoter said, there's some gig for you in Saskatoon tomorrow night, if you want it. And they say, could you be in Saskatoon tomorrow at 5:30? Because we need an opening act. Stevie has let his opening act go. And I said, give me 5 minutes. Give me 5 minutes. So I got on the phone, tried to phone all my friends from my old band, the Hoodoo Man, which is named after that Junior Wells record.
2: Yeah.
1: And everyone was gone. And people couldn't do it. People weren't there. Nobody could do it. So I phoned my friend Don Freed in Saskatoon, and I said, Don, what do I do? I'm not going to say no to this gig. I can't. I love Stevie Ray Vaughan. Are you kidding me? So he said, why don't you phone the Regina Jazz Society? So I did. I phoned the Regina Jazz Society and said, listen,
2: I'm just going to stop you there. I love how you just phone. Is there anyone here at the Jazz Society who might be able to help me open up for the greatest living guitarist?
1: It's absolutely ridiculous. And So two guys ended up putting their stuff in the back of a pickup truck, drove to Saskatoon, and I think they thought we were playing a bar mitzvah or a wedding in below, you know. I said, no, we're in the big room, man, you know. And they let us right into a room because I told them, we're going to need to rehearse, you know. So we walked into this room, started, you know, bright lights, big city. Let's do that. Key of E, sure. Key to the Highway, why not? You know, we just picked like 5 songs to get us through the night. And Stevie busts in the room. Hat, feather, kimono, I mean, the whole nine yards. And says, is it true y'all just met? And I truthfully just went, yeah, I'm sorry. Yes, we're rehearsing. And to my joy, he laughed. He thought it was hilarious. And he was just, he just got a kick out of it, I guess. And
2: how did you feel in that moment, though? Like, how did you feel when you were like, okay, I got to play with these dudes I've never met before. I don't even know what they're like. And like, I got to get up in stage in front of these people. Like, how were you feeling inside?
1: Well, super nervous. And you know, beside the fact that I had one guitar, I had no manager. There was no one overseeing us. I mean, you know, nobody. And we didn't have our own sound man, of course. I mean, I had to use his people.
2: Yeah.
1: And, you know, at least as long as I don't break any strings, everything will be fine. Well, 2 strings, first song. You know, one string you can survive, you know, with a Stratocaster in particular. Although I might not have been playing a Strat back then. It might have been an Ibanez. Regardless. The second string went, the guitar went horribly out of tune. I went behind the PA stack. One of Stevie's Strats, and I think the first one I played of his, because I played a few over the years, but I think it was his yellow lipstick tube Strat. It was a custom Strat with lipstick tube style pickups, like 3 of them. And I got to play his guitar, although no one told me he tuned to E flat.
2: So his guitar was tuned down a half step from the rest of the band.
1: We did, like, you know, the first 20 seconds was just chaos. And then finally somebody at the side of the stage went, E flat. I said to the band, E flat. But we got through it.
2: What did Stevie say to you about it afterwards?
1: We were both singing because I was singing some of my favorite blues songs and then he'd sing a little bit. And he was just so kind. And as the night, he killed it that night. And as the night wound down, he said, do you want to sit in at the end of the night? And I'm like, my God, you know, yes. And

0: it was just so amazing. And I think he got me up for Pride and Joy and Love Struck Baby and maybe three songs. And then we did the same thing the next night in my hometown of Regina. And now I'm in my hometown with like people I knew in the audience. And we had the same kind of night in Regina, just a wonderful night. And he asked me if I wanted to go on the road with him at that point and open up some more shows in the States. But I couldn't because I didn't have any money. I didn't have a band. And I was scared of losing my job back in Vancouver, too. So I declined.
1: I'm Tom Power. You're listening to Q. You're in the middle of my conversation with Canadian guitarist Colin James. I've been talking to him about his new book called Playing the Changes, a musician's memoir. Colin was just telling me about his first big break when he was asked to open for the great American blues guitarist Stevie Ray Vaughan after Stevie let his opening act go. So I should say at that point, Colin was successful, but he was playing other people's music. He was playing in other people's bands. Eventually, he decided to write his own music, and I wanted to know more about that. So I played him something from his first record. That's where our conversation picks up.

0: That is Five Long Years by my guest Colin James. His book is called Playing the Changes, a musician's memoir. Talk to me a little bit about where that song came from.
1: I was touring with the band. We were, you know, back then we would be in a van and we'd cross the country over and over and over and over again. This old Econoline van. And we had just gone across the country. We'd ended up in Winnipeg where I lived in Winnipeg for a while, and I lived with Sunshine, my girlfriend. So years later, I'm coming through Winnipeg, and now she's got a child. In the words of the song, as your girl's half grown, she sees right through my thin disguise. So that was her child. And, you know, it's one of those sliding door situations, you know, if you'd stayed, if you'd, you know, twist of fate, you know, a little twist of fate. And I got back to Vancouver after seeing her and this child, and I went to the park. I lived in East Van at the time, right behind Joe's Cafe on Commercial Avenue, which was my office, by the way, because I think I'd been cut off. My phone had been cut off because I didn't pay my bill. And I just went to a park, and it just it's the first song. It's not the first song I wrote, but it's the first song that just flowed out.
0: Like, how did it feel when that's, I mean, that on your self-titled debut album, you win a Juno thanks to that record. It goes on to become a multi-platinum record. You end up playing with folks like Keith Richards. I mean, really kind of blows up your career. I mean, how did it feel after years of playing other people's music to share something of your own and have it resonate the way that it did?
1: Tremendously exciting. I was living in a income subsidized housing in Vancouver. Down in Gastown. And I would go to a confectionery and I'd hear Why July on the radio, and it's like magic. Like, I couldn't believe, I said, that's my song, you know, and it got played. Like, it got played a lot, and they kept the intro, the guitar intro in, which shocked me. I thought they'd edit that out for sure. So it was tremendously exciting, and it was a beautiful thing. And I wish I could say my first record was a joyful experience. It was a bit fraught. I worked with Tom Dowd, a music legend, you know, and we didn't quite get along.
0: Yeah. There was a lot of push and pull there. There was a lot of that.
1: Yeah. He didn't want me to play blues. He wanted me to play like Eurythmics. That's what he wanted me to do. And I don't blame him. I mean, he'd seen it all come and go. He'd worked with Eric Clapton. He'd worked with, you know, his producer of Inagata De Vita, you know, for crying out loud. He'd seen everything. And he thought he was doing the right thing by suggesting that for me.
0: Yeah, but then the as always happens, when you stick to your own guns, and then when you go for the 1 minute guitar solo to open the song, even though everyone says that's a bad idea, these are the things that ultimately end up paying off, because I think the audience has some awareness that this is of you. They can kind of tell. You know, I opened the interview by talking to you a little bit about going to see Joni Mitchell when you were 8 years old, and you were telling me about Court and Spark, and by the way, falling asleep at the concert.
1: Yeah.
0: You start with the book with this anecdote about hosting Joni Mitchell for dinner all these years later, after you had achieved, you know, tremendous success, and there she is at your house.

0: And at one point, after picking up the guitar and playing, she calls you a lifer. Mm-hmm. She says, Colin, you're a lifer. What does she mean by that?
1: Well, Joni is really quite something. Getting to know her, incredibly smart woman. And of course, I was flabbergasted that she's in my house. I mean, come on, you know, it's ridiculous. And it was a tiny little place. It was our first house that we bought, you know, in 1991. You know, I was so glad to meet her, but she did. She said, you're a lifer. Are you a lifer? You know, and I just kind of went, I think I'm a lifer.
0: What does it mean?
1: I think she meant you'll do this no matter what. You will continue doing this no matter what befalls you. I've always known that this is what I would do.
0: I mean, isn't that really the lesson of the book? Like, even when there is, you know, or even the lesson of just me reading so much about you, you know, when things are hard, you know, you continued to play music. When you were very, you know, when your guitar strings break, you get a guitar and you continue to play music. When you're having a lot of success and then grunge takes over and there's no path for you anymore, you figure out Little Big Band and you continue to play music. Like, not to tell you what your book is about, but when I was reading it, Colin, the thing that most came to me is that thing, like the persistence of music over everything else.
1: Yeah, somebody said to me one time, don't do it because you want to. Do it because you have to.
0: Yeah.
1: I think it was Tom Wilson, actually, if I'm not mistaken.
0: Yeah.
1: And, that's the thing. So people will tell me, my son's interested in playing. You know, do you have any words of advice? And it's really hard to say because there's no method. And, you know, you really just got to be there when the time is there. Be there for the call. And that means just kind of blind trust and, you know, knowing it's in your heart and that's what you got to do.
0: Did you, last question, did you tell Joni Mitchell you fell asleep at her concert?
1: I did not. I did not. But, you know, she came and saw the Little Big Band a few times and came and saw me play with Robert Cray at in BC one time. And it was just always such a pleasure, you know, and we even got to go up to see her little place up in Seychelles, where, as a kid, you know, she had that picture of her naked on the rock, you know. And here I was at the place where that shot was taken with all the moss on the rocks. And it was, you know, a surreal experience. And she truly is a genius.
0: Well, I hope she heard that now. I hope she knows now about 8-year-old Colin. Colin, just a lovely experience reading your book and getting to know you a little bit better and as a fan of your music and just hearing some of the stories. I hope anyone who's a fan of yours and anyone who's a fan of this music gets a chance to pick it up. Thanks for making the time for us today.
1: Oh, thanks, Tom. Thanks so much. Appreciate that.
0: My conversation with guitarist, songwriter, and Canadian music legend Colin James. His new book, Playing the Changes, A Musician's Memoir, is out now. Coming up on Q, before there was gorillas, you know, like an animated band with real-life musicians behind them, there was the 90s Canadian pop dance sensations Prozac. An animated band with pretty amazing real-life musicians behind them. Jay and James from Prozac will be here, Simon and Milo, to talk a little bit about Prozac and why they're back on the road. Plus, you're going to hear a song I guarantee you probably never heard before. I guarantee you probably. You know what I mean. You sent in a song that you think all Canadians need to hear. You're going to hear one of them after

It's cloudy and 16 degrees in Calgary at 10:30. Good morning. I'm Mark Strachik with your CBC News Update. RCMP have just issued a province-wide Amber Alert for a 7-year-old girl who they say has been abducted in northern Alberta. Valley View RCMP say Aspen Wilson was taken from her home in Valley View, just east of Grand Prairie. She's 4 feet tall, slim, curly, shoulder blonde hair with blue eyes. RCMP saying she was taken by her stepfather, 28-year-old Alexander Stone, believed to be driving a 2004 Chevy Venture van with Alberta license plate CWY3459. The alert notice says they may be driving to Slave Lake or

0: Red Deer. The notice doesn't say when the little girl was abducted. If you spot the vehicle, the little girl, or her father, you're asked not to approach and call 911 immediately. Alberta's Minister of Tourism is off to Mexico to promote the province and build more tourism partnerships. Andrew Boychenko and representatives from Travel Alberta are set to meet with airline, travel, trade, and media partners. Their trip started today, runs through to Friday. The government says Mexican visitation to Canada is forecast to grow 40% by 2030, with visitor spending forecast to increase by more than half. That's your CBC News update. Now the forecast in Calgary today, mainly cloudy. 23, Red Deer, mix of sun and cloud, and 23 at Lethbridge, the high.
1: I'm Tom Power, you're listening to Q. You know, I think getting older looks different for everyone. Maybe for you, it means getting really excited about a good night's sleep. Maybe for you, it means trading out your late nights for school drop-offs. Maybe it means knowing that you can't really have Chinese food at 11:30 at night anymore and feel okay the next morning. Maybe it means realizing you'd rather spend time doing the things that make you happy instead of the things that you're supposed to be doing. James Bryan and Jay Levine know something about that. They spent the late 90s and early 2000s as the Canadian pop duo Prozac. You might have heard this one on the radio or on our

0: That's a bit of Prozac song Sucks to Be You off their debut album Hot Show from 1998. That is certified triple platinum here in Canada. If you missed Prozac, here's what you need to know. When you watch them on Much Music or saw their videos, which was all the time, the videos were always on, you never saw James or Jay. You only saw these animated characters that kind of looked like them. James was Milo, kind of this brawny guitarist. Jay was Simon, the sort of awkward, insecure dude with a nondescript British accent. And here's another thing. They were a successful cartoon band before Gorillaz, before that became a normal thing in pop music. So I got to speak with the real musicians, not the animated characters behind Prozac, about getting back on stage together, rediscovering the joy of performing, because they're back on tour this fall with the Venga Boys, speaking of 90s dance throwbacks, and they have a TV show in development. And we talked a little bit about why this tour is more than just blind nostalgia. Here's my conversation with Jay Levine and James Bryan of Prozac. It's so wild to be talking to the two of you again. I'm so happy you're going on tour. James, let me start with you. Take me back to the moment you realized you missed playing with Prozac. Well, what were you missing?
1: I was lying in bed, probably 3 a.m., and tossing and turning, and a single tear ran down my cheek when I thought about the last time Jay and I had been on stage. And at that moment, I knew I had to call Jay up and beg.
0: Tell the truth. Tell me the truth, James. What was going on? What's going on?
1: Well, the truth is that, yeah, and Jay would probably say the same. I'm definitely at a point where we love playing and we kind of really appreciate everything we built so long ago. But from the moment we kind of like reconnected with our fans, I think it was just like, okay, why would we not do this? We did do a farewell tour in 2019, correct, Jay?
2: I think so. It's like all bands that come back, they're like, oh, this is like the last one and we have to.
1: We did a fake.
2: Let's call it a farewell tour.
1: No, you at that particular moment, you thought that, you know, you're had to focus on your family. You got young kids. And so we said, okay, fine. That was going to be the last tour. In the middle of COVID, I remember you definitely called me up and said, I really miss playing live. And I was like, of course. Come on, dude. Let's do it. So I think the fans didn't mind, but we decided we definitely want to be back. And Simon and Milo are, of course, immortal.
0: They'll come whenever you guys start calling. So, Jay, I heard a story about you that I was interested in getting you to tell. Something along the lines of when Prozac was going, you were a little bit cynical about its success. You wanted to be taken a little bit more seriously. And then something happened. Is it the Ontario Science Centre, some kind of Comic-Con at the Ontario Science Centre? Something changed for you there.
2: Well, yeah. I mean, I think what changed is just getting older and looking back. I mean, it was a great project to write, and it was a great like I could really put all my proclivities into it. It was funny. It was sad. I could be honest. Like, to me, hiding behind a character is really

0: really like a great way to be honest. I'm not the kind of person who's like gonna go and show myself, but because it was a cartoon and because it was a British accent, I think a lot of people thought, oh, it was like just fun and just happy and whatever, and not really getting into the depth of the lyrics, which are true to me and are, they have a lot of pathos in them. And also, I kind of wanted to be a rock star, but I had this animated character, so no one really cared about us as rock stars. So I was like, wait, we're going on tour and we got to like be away all the time, but we're not getting any of like the fun perks that are like legendary about touring in your late 20s. So I was fairly cynical. Some of it had to do with not being taken seriously because there's a comic aspect to it. But we had like a 10-year silent period, total hiatus. I don't think we even spoke, James and I. And he just called
1: out. Is that true?
0: Yeah, I think so.
1: That's because you never pick up the phone. You only text. No, it's true. We were both producing other things, and it wasn't, yeah, thank God we had this opportunity, right? Someone called up.
0: Yeah, someone just called and like, oh, we're putting on this Comic-Con type thing at Science Center. And I was like, oh, how many acts? And they're like, just you guys. And I was like, no way that anyone is going to show up to this. No one remembers us. No one cares. But I wasn't going to refuse. And I was just like, all right, this will be like, I'll like scoot up to Toronto, have an embarrassing night, come back to LA, whatever. And there were 4,000 people packed in. People were dressed like us. Everyone knew the lyric. It was crazy. And we just had no idea. And ever since then, we've got, you know, a lot of tour offers. We've done national tours ever since then, basically almost every year.
2: Was it just the crowd, or was it what they were telling you? Were people talking to you about what their music meant to you?
0: Sometimes I'm cynical about that too. Like, you know, people just have fun and whatever. But, you know, there's a song called Biaz that was a little bit ahead of its time, I like to say, when we came right out and said, be as gay as you want to. We get a lot of very heartfelt interactions with fans who say, you know, you made it possible for me to come out. You made it possible for me to like sort of have an identity in high school that I wasn't ashamed of. All this stuff. We get a lot of that. It's very meaningful.
1: That's a huge motivation now, I think, for both of us. It's like we're at a level where it's like, don't take anything for granted. When it happened the first time, it was such a big phenomenon in such a short period of time, and we were removed from it. So I don't think I really got it until we were in front of a crowd. And now coming back to the reunion shows, yeah, like hearing stuff like that, it just hits home.
0: It's almost like I don't remember that I wrote those songs with James, and it's like, so they're other people's songs because they're so long ago. And I'm like, wow, this is really fun, like intricate.

but Jay, hold on. Let's stay on that for a second, because you've changed a lot. I mean, the original Prozac songs are often about Simon, like your character, being kind of sad.

0: You're a happy guy now. Like, at least you have a family, and you know, like, what has changed for you when you sit down to write a Prozac song now?
1: Well, first of all, writing tends to be the most productive for me when I'm looking back in the moment of a severe event. I think you're sort of scattered and you're not using your craft. You're almost too passionate about it. So it is very clear to look back on my life of loneliness and debauchery and stuff. And also, you know, I do have official mood disorders, which all I need to do is, you know, skip a Lexapro one day, I'm right back into a great writing phase.
0: Great Prozac song, yeah.
1: Yeah, exactly.
0: Do you guys feel like you may have been ahead of the game here, James? Like, I mean, you guys were making music through animated characters before personas in music was really a thing. I mean, there's Anjine de Poitrine really famously right now are, you know, huge and no one really knows who they really are. There's the virtual musician Hatsune Miku. Like, when you took on your personas, you know, it was largely because you didn't want to show your face in these videos. But when you look at Prozac now, do you think you accidentally saw something?

0: about where music was heading?
1: Well, I think, you know, definitely we were before the Gorillaz and before, I don't know if Daft Punk,
2: yeah,
1: we were
2: yeah, like around a
1: the
2: month
1: same time. A month before the Gorillaz, 2 months before Daft Punk, or maybe not even. But, you know, we both love both of those projects too. I think at the time, I mean, for like Jay said, a lot of it was born out of necessity, where it was just like, there's no way Jay was going to perform with that accent live at that moment, right?
2: And I mean, then, if I did it live, it would have been comedy. If we created a
1: yeah,
2: well, a cartoon that had some emotion and, you know, for all anyone knows, it was British, it was sarcastic, it wasn't comedy. That was the main thing.
0: But when you saw Gorillaz and Daft Punk and these bands come out afterwards, disguising their faces and making this music, were you thinking like, oh, yeah, we were kind of ahead of the game on that?
1: Of course.
2: I was thinking, man, we were ahead of the game on that. And why can't Canadian record labels provide the same budgets as they have so we can be interested?
1: Yeah, it definitely was. At that moment, like, I mean, the industry has changed so much. So at that moment, being on a Canadian label was very limiting compared to, you know, today's global world.

0: I didn't expect there to be new Prozac, but I'm awful happy there is. That is Prozac featuring Sam Dahl with a track called FML. You're in the middle of my conversation with James Brian and Jay Levine, a.k.a. Prozac. My name is Tom Power. You're listening to Q. And yeah, they've been talking about being an animated band and going back into the spotlight after stepping away a few years ago. And now they have new music and they're on tour. But I there's this other thing they're doing that seems unbelievable to me. I wanted to ask them about that. Take a listen. I was really curious to find out there's a live action Prozac TV show in the works. Is that right?
1: It is. Yes.
2: You've done your homework.
1: This is I think the thing that Jay and I mean, we're excited about the tour we're doing in October and, you know, the festivals and everything we're planning for next year. But, as far as a new creative project, yeah, this is something that Jay and I have been like working on in different ways since the band started, right? I think like as soon as we came up with the idea of, you know, Simon and Milo and the cartoon, we were like, oh yeah, we should definitely have a show for this or a musical. But
2: it's worth telling that we did have a pilot made by Disney when we were signed to Hollywood Records. And it was just, they really like just thought like cartoon children. And it was never that. It was, you know, our fans were 14, 15, strangely liked Rage Against the Machine at the same time as Prozac, which confuses me to this day, but I'll take it. And they were like, hey, can you change Sucks to Be You to It's Bad to Be You?
1: Literally.
0: And Sucks to Be You to It's Bad to Be You.
1: Yeah. After we had signed the deal, after we were already developing, we had a meeting. Yeah. Straight face said that to us in a meeting, like, oh, shit, this is over.
0: And so, did you say no? Did you say no? We can't change it.
2: Yeah, anything. We said no. Yeah. But they were like, okay, though, let's choose a different song. But we're like, oh, I don't know if these guys get us.
1: I think the problem from day one is we never connected with a writer like that we chose. And obviously that's a huge part of this show. So,
2: But there's also more to Simon and Milo are fairly flat. Like, although it's a music platform for me to express myself and James, there's no, like the backstory is sort of like pasted together. Sure. I feel like I'm someone from a different time living in now, like Ignatius J. Riley, but there's nothing much there. So you need a really clever writer to brainstorm with us and go, okay, how do we expand this into something that's narrative beyond the emotion of it? So,
0: I'm caught on that it's live action, that it's not going to be the.
2: Yeah, so we did a bunch of animated shows. They all did not have,
1: they didn't have something.
2: A great ending.
1: Yeah.
2: And so we were like, why don't we just tell our real stories? We're going to play Simon and Milo as if they were real, no accents. And the concept is sort of, you know, a guy that goes to the States and tries to be like a superstar and coming back to Canada with their tail between their legs and all the stuff you have to do in midlife, like being chased by old ecstasy dealers who you still owe like $100,000 to and et cetera, et cetera.
1: Well, basically it's mirroring a lot where we're at in life.
0: But Jay, when I was doing the introduction, I was talking a little bit about how, you know, things change as you get older, you know, you know, I understand you've experienced some loss in your life, and I've heard that that really changed your relationship with time.

0: and ambition, and that leads you to approach Prozac differently too.
1: Oh yeah, I think that's true. You know, my dad passed away 3 years ago, and it's funny because, like, we all know our parents are going to pass away, and we all know that it's a ubiquitous experience. But it's like a rumor until it happens to you. And when it does, you know, there's existential stuff that you face, and you go through it big time, and you're not the same after that. And one of the, and it, as hard as it is, it's very freeing in a way. Once you get over the initial grief period, let's just say, music itself, I was very cynical about music for a while. I'm like, I it's too hard. There's too many ups and downs. There's too many like dangling carrots that never come to fruition or whatever. And I was like, forget that. But this really made me able to play a song with my partner, Katie, to my 2-year-old and have them laugh. And like, that's all that it's really about. And if I get to go do this on stage and like have fun and listen to these songs, like literally, it does feel like listening to the songs that were from a long time ago when I'm performing.
2: Were you? Really?
1: Yeah.
2: Definitely like, a sing-along.
1: This is such a blessing, and it allows you to like appreciate these things while you have them, you know?
0: I mean, I watched a couple of clips before I came in of you guys, and maybe this is the best way to end off, but like, of you guys performing. I think I saw a video of you guys performing at the Danforth Music Hall, and I did just see such exuberance and such love. As you mentioned, James, like singing from the crowd, man, like people were so excited to sing Om Abolish Hooray, and people were so excited to sing Strange Disease. You know, I could hear them. And, you know, I think about the era of pop music that Prozac was born in, even though there is songs that are like Strange Disease and Sucks to Be You. They are, I do think of optimism, like not this detached coolness, but like pop music being weird and fun and sincere. James, am I on to something? Like, is that sort of even the mission of Prozac today?
2: Well, you're definitely onto something because you're a very smart man. I would say, yeah, like from day one, our music has always been a juxtaposition, right, of really hyper happy music, which is very positive sounding, and then, you know, the lyrics and the story, which were about heartbreak and isolation. So, and that is also it's about Jay and I. It's like our dynamic is polar opposite, and that's why, you know, we create magic when we can write a song together, and why we drive each other crazy when we're in a room together and we're not making
0: music. That's why we keep you apart, by the way. Yeah,
2: this is actually in our contract. We can't be in the same studio at the same time. That's not true. I love Jay. He's a brother, but yes, sometimes brothers fight. But yeah, so our music is like when we play it, it is incredible, like how much fun everyone's having. I personally love to perform, and so anytime I got a guitar, around my neck, I'm on a stage with a crowd, like that's my happy place. And the fact that we can see, like Jay said, these songs bring people back, like there's a nostalgia factor right now, which is fun for everyone. But then, like Jay said, you know, a lot of these people, when they heard it the first time, it actually is attached to something real for them. So, you know, it's got levels, which I love.
0: Jay, last word to you. What are you looking forward to most when you get on stage with Prozac?
1: Oh man, it's so funny because I was just thinking James gets lost in the moment of performing like a real performer, whereas I have this dichotomy where I'm like looking at myself so much that I'm almost observing everything that's going on and the songs and just like in a place of appreciation. It's so much fun just to be like, yeah, we wrote this. Like I really love the songs for that. That's it for me.
0: I'm so happy you guys are doing this. I'm so excited to see the shows. Congratulations on everything, boys. And I'm happy to have Simon and Milo here. I tell you that much.
1: Thank you.
2: Thanks so much for having us, Tom. You have to tell us where you're going to be. If you're going to be out east, we aren't coming to Newfoundland this time.
0: You're not coming to Newfoundland?
2: I wish. No, we're going as far as we got. Halifax, Moncton,
1: we're going to
2: PEI, Cape Breton.
0: I'll see what I can do about that. I'll see if I can fix
2: if you
0: that.
2: If you know any promoters that want to have us out in Newfoundland, and you want to introduce the show, then hell yes. We'd love to come.
0: Count me in. I'll take 10% of the gate. But thank you so much. That was really fun.
2: Thanks, man. Yeah, great to see you.
0: Nice to see you too.

0: That is Prozac and Sucks to Be You. I know, I know. Before that, you heard my conversation with James Brian and Jay Levine from Prozac. Prozac's going back on tour this fall with the Venga Boys. That's right, the Venga Bus is coming with stops in Hamilton, Charlottetown, and Halifax. It is time for one of our favorite segments we do on the show, and we hope you love it too. It's called Add It to the Queue. This is where you, somewhere across Canada, have an artist that you care deeply about, a songwriter, a singer, a musician that you think the rest of the country needs to know about that maybe they've been sleeping on, and you write in and you let us know about them, and we play their song. It's a really amazing way to discover new music. It's been really fun for us, and I hope you're enjoying it too. And here, as always, to tell you what we're going to hear today and to read our listener letter is Q director Glory Amatayo. Hi, Glory.
1: Hello. I'm coming
0: nice
1: to you.
0: Nice to talk to you.
1: Nice to talk to you too, from across the pond a little bit.
0: I was just about to say, yeah, like this is the first one we've done where I'm in St. John's and you're in Toronto, but it does feel like I'm right next door to you.
1: No, it really does. I can also see you, so it's great. It's very helpful. Yeah.
0: I know this might have been more exotic in 1988 when we didn't have cameras and we didn't have videos and all those things, you know?
1: Not in this century. Yeah.
0: No, certainly not. So what do you got for us today?
1: Okay, so I have a letter here that someone named Maura DeVille, she wrote in. So here's what Maura said. Maura sent in an artist that she wanted us to know. Her name is Kate Stevens. She said, "Hello, I can't remember what the awkward wording was for Q artist recommendations." So this is kind of a throwback to when we were still trying to figure out what to name the segment.
0: That's right. We had a bunch of names like, Added to the Queue is what we ended up doing. But we experimented for a while. I get it. Okay.
1: Right. Yeah. What was yours again? Q-tip or something?
0: Yeah. Q-tips, as in we're going to give you tips for music. But everyone said that was gross.
1: It's never not gross. Like, even as you said it just now, still gross. It's so, so gross. Okay. So anyway, so that's what this is what Maura is referencing. But she did say, she said, Kate Stevens, a Calgary artist and radio host on our amazing CKUA listener supported radio, is who she wanted to kind of bring up. She dropped two songs that she wanted us to listen to. It's hard to pick my favorite song. So she said either Suburbs or It's Real are some of her favorite songs, but she really, really wanted us to play Kate on the show. So I listened to Kate's music and it was actually genuinely difficult to pick one. She is fantastic, and I'm really excited to play it for you, Tom, because I know you haven't heard it yet.
0: Because when you said I listen to Kate's music and it's genuinely difficult, I was like, oh no, what's about to? Okay, it's difficult to pick something because all the music is so good.
1: Yeah, she's fantastic. She's fantastic. I kind of went with something from one of her newest records, her most recent one. So neither Suburbs nor It's Real, but she's got a brilliant, beautiful voice. I actually looked her up a bit. She's a huge advocate of like R&B music. She herself makes R&B music. Like, she's got a great tone. I kind of wanted to play her for
0: you. So what song did you choose?
1: I chose New Walk Home. This is her song called New Walk Home.
0: Let's get into it. This is Kate Stevens from Calgary, Alberta. This song is called New Walk Home.

0: What a lovely voice. That is Kate Stevens with a song called New Walk Home. Our listener pick from Maura DeVille from Calgary, Alberta, sent it in to us as part of our Added to the Queue segment, where you send in songs from all across the country that you think Canadians need to hear. Our director, Gloria Matayo, is the one who read the letter, and Gloria, it's a beautiful song.
1: It's a beautiful song. This was just one of many, honestly. I think I could have played anything. You know when they say, like, all hits, no skips? That's like all of Kate's music. I was like, I really could have just picked anything and it would have been great. So yeah, check her out. Add her to the queue if you love her voice.
0: If people have a song they want to send in or an artist from their hometown that they think Canadians need to hear, how do they get it to us, Lori?
1: It is queue@cbc.ca. We are checking, we are listening, we are playing them as we can, and we love doing these. So please keep sending them in.
0: Thanks, Lori. We'll see you soon.
1: Thank you.
0: That is it for Q today. Tomorrow on the show, Jordan Tannehill's breakout novel, The Listeners, was about a woman who hears a low sound and everyone thinks she's crazy. Now, his latest novel is about someone who sees ghosts and no one believes him and everyone thinks he's crazy. So Jordan will be here to talk about his novel and the surprising reason he's interested in what happens when no one believes you. That's tomorrow on Q. As Gloria mentioned, q@cbc.ca is the best way to get in touch with us. On Instagram, I'm @TomJoePower. The show is @CBCQ, as well as on TikTok. We'll see you soon. Later.

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1: What kind of future do Albertans want? The upcoming referendum will reveal where voters stand. Choices on the ballot. Stay in Canada. Seek more provincial powers over immigration and whether to push for constitutional change. To learn what the results could mean for you, for Albertans, and for all Canadians, stay tuned to CBC News for full coverage. The Alberta Referendum, October 19th. 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
2: Hi, I'm Rad Cyberblaze, again for Alameen Abdul Mahmood. So Lanterns is being called one of the best new releases from the DC Universe in a while. The season finale aired last night, so you're going to hear about that and our take on the Giller Prize shortlist, which just dropped this morning.
3: This is CBC News. It's mainly cloudy and 16 degrees in Calgary at 11 o'clock. Good morning. I'm Mark Strachik. RCMP have issued a province-wide amber alert for a 7-year-old girl. Valley View RCMP say Aspen Wilson was abducted by her stepfather from her home in Valley View. She's 4 feet tall, slim, curly, shoulder blonde hair with blue eyes. RCMP say she was taken by her stepfather, 28-year-old Alexander Stone, believed to be driving a 2004 Chevrolet Venture van with Alberta license plate CWY3459. Valley View is not close to Calgary. It's in northwestern Alberta, about

0: 60 kilometers east of Grand Prairie, but the RCMP have issued the alert for the entire province. The alert notice says they may be driving to Slave Lake or to Red Deer. It doesn't say when the 7-year-old girl was abducted. If you spot the vehicle, the little girl, or the father, you're asked to call 911 immediately. The co-lead of the pro-independence group Let Alberta Decide says voting to stay in Canada is a vote for the status quo. Tanya Clemens leads the Let Alberta Decide group alongside lawyer Keith Wilson. She says voting option 2 will give Alberta the ability to negotiate a solution to Alberta's grievances with Ottawa.
1: We're advocating for a vote for option 2, which, yes, it does set us down the path to pursuing a further independence referendum. But at this time, what it does is it also empowers our provincial government with leverage. It gives us the negotiating strength that when our provincial government is negotiating with Ottawa, there's another option on the table. That's where the leverage comes from.
0: Clemens says Alberta needs the decision-making authority over its resource management, taxation, and pensions. And Albertans need a federal government that has Alberta's best interests at heart. She says the timing of last week's pipeline announcement to the West Coast was obviously made to counteract the independence movement's momentum ahead of the October 19th referendum vote. A city councillor wants to pump the brakes on new bike lanes. As CBC's Brendan Coulter reports, it comes as the province is expected to take control over where they can go.
2: I'm not against cyclists, I'm not against bike paths, but let's make sure they're done thoughtfully and at the best expense of the taxpayers' dollars.
3: Ward 13 Councillor Dan McLean is bringing forward a motion to pause bike lane projects that remove vehicle lanes or parking until new proposed provincial rules take effect. The province plans to table legislation this fall, giving it authority to approve, reject, and remove bike lanes. McLean says a pause is needed to keep from building new bike lanes the province could end up ripping out.
2: Mobility is an important part of getting people around in our city, and the province, they have an interest in this as well, so we have to be aligned.
4: I think it sets a bit of a troubling precedent to validate the provincial intrusion into decisions that are being made locally.
3: Mayor Jeremy Farkas is not sold, saying council has bigger priorities, like fixing its water pipes.
4: Look, I don't think this debate over bike lanes is really helpful. I really want to focus on the billion-dollar questions and not necessarily the million-dollar questions.
3: The motion will be introduced at City Hall today. Brendan Coulter, CBC News, Calgary City Hall.
0: Nearly 2 years after Alberta called a review into how the Crown handles police misconduct files, it's unclear whether the final report will be made public. Retired Judge Peter Martin was retained to lead the review in November 2024. He was tasked with examining the policies and practices between the Alberta Crown Prosecution Service and the Alberta Serious Incident Response Team. The review began after a string of cases after which the watchdog recommended charges against police, but the Crown declined to prosecute the officers. Edmonton lawyer Heather Steinke-Atia says the report needs to be released.
5: It just feels like it's another smoke and mirrors step taken by the government to try and present that they are trying to get to the bottom of an obvious problem, but then deflecting and delaying.
0: In a statement to CBC, officials with Alberta Justice say they have Martin's report in hand, but wouldn't say if it will be released. That's your CBC Calgary News. Now traffic with Angela Knight.
6: In the northeast, watch for a collision eastbound on McKnight Boulevard, right around Barlow Trail. And in the south, southbound on Cranston Boulevard, just south of Stoney Trail, there's a collision there. Emergency crews are on the scene. If you see a traffic problem anytime, please let us know. It's either pound or star 1010.
0: Now the forecast in Calgary today, mainly cloudy, 23. A few clouds and 6 degrees tonight. Tuesday, sunshine in 20. In Red Deer, a mix of sun and cloud, 23, a low of 2 overnight tonight. Tomorrow, a mix of sun and cloud in 19.

0: So the first season of Lanterns went out on an emotional note. This is the HBO superhero series that's been a hit with critics and with fans. It's been scoring 18 million viewers per episode worldwide. And a lot of the praise has been directed at its co-stars, Kyle Chandler and Aaron Pierre. I'm Rad Simon Palais, sitting in for Alameen Abdel Mahmoud. This is Commotion. David Dennis Jr. and Hannah Flint are here to get into this with me. Welcome back to the show, y'all.
1: Hi.
2: Hey, thanks for having me.
0: Hey, so listen, we just got to give everyone a heads up. Like, if you didn't watch the Lanterns finale last night, there may be some spoilers in this conversation. David, with that being said, I'll start with you. Like, how

0: as he enters into that superhero world where he's now going to be fighting Superman or fighting with Superman or whatever he does in intergalactic things, we have this grounded, kind of messy, kind of brilliant show that put it all together to set the stage for it.
1: Yeah, I mean, I agree with you. I'm glad it kind of went against the expectation of what you would expect from a finale of a show like this. Hannah, what about you? What did you think about it?
2: Yeah, I appreciated the lack of zoomies at the end. There's always that, you know what I mean? I think what I'm always fascinated about in these sort of stories is what is it trying to say? And I think by the end of it, I love that we kind of have these like different threads through different characters, their journeys, the idea of nature versus nurture, the idea of choice and autonomy. And I certainly think that for the journey of John, is coming to a point at an end where instead of other people making decisions, instead of him just following orders and such like that, he's doing something for him. I think that was really powerful to me. And I love the kind of how that, the symmetry with a second like kind of storyline with another mother and child. So I thought it was really, really strong and it's cool. It just felt very cool.
1: Mm-hmm. Well, look, I mean, David, Hannah just kind of pointed out some of the character arcs that this show encompasses. And I mean, we should say, I mean, look, Lanterns, this show has been a bit of a slow burn in terms of like not only how the show unfolds, but also how the buzz around it kept building. So, I mean, for those who have been hearing about it but haven't actually started watching it, can you briefly break down the premise of the show?
0: So Lanterns is about the Green Lantern and who has the ring. And so throughout the comic book lore, I guess there have been different people who have this ring, and they're basically the sort of appointed by an intergalactic police force to patrol the world. Right. And so different people have the ring. And this one is about how Jordan, who was the original Green Lantern, and his protege, John Stewart, and who will take over the story of Green Lantern, or who will take over being that hero going forward. But this show is not as superhero-y as that. It's grounded in a lot of racial politics, a lot of politics, a lot of idea of policing and justice, and as Hannah was saying, autonomy and things like that, that really stray away from what we expect from a superhero show. But it gives us, for those people who are interested in that, it gives them a little bit of that to nibble onto.
1: Yeah, I mean, it's interesting. I mean, in terms of even just the structure of the show, it's drawn comparisons to like True Detective more than anything, kind of from the superhero verse. Hannah, I mean, look, one of the reasons that Lanterns has struck a chord, I think, with audiences is this chemistry between the two stars. Because on the one hand, you got Kyle Chandler, veteran actor, he's playing Hal Jordan. And then you got Aaron Pierre, the UK-born actor, who's really like one of the hottest rising stars right now. I mean, he won so many people over with that Netflix movie Rebel Ridge. And then, of course, he was the voice of Mufasa in the Lion King reboot. Hannah, how did you feel about their chemistry in Lanterns?
2: Oh, I loved it. I just love like a chalk and cheese situation. And actually I kind of like the way that Kyle Chandler's Hal is every bit the kind of jaded, sarcastic. It's funny because I've been rewatching Lost and obviously Damon Lindelof created that and worked on that. And so it's kind of interesting seeing the Sawyer character and then looking at Hal Jordan. There's lots of similarities there of like kind of using humor as defense. But then you have like John Stewart, who is very Sidney Poitier in the way that he carries himself. There is this real sense of dignity that I think is a really powerful, but it's just also like the dynamic there of, I don't know, is there some sort of racial underlying? Is it kind of like, you know, when people don't realize they're being a bit racist, but they actually are? Maybe it's not saying it's with its chest, but all those things are there. And then we kind of wrap around to this idea of like, how were they raised? And how does that inform the people that they are? What is their struggles? Do we overcome that to become who we want to be? Or do we allow that to kind of affect every action that we take? I think those two are fantastic, brilliant chemistry. I loved Kyle Chandler since Friday Night Lights. So yeah, yeah. Team.
1: Yeah. I mean, I like how you touch on like, you know, the Hal Jordan character specifically. Like, is there some racial, like a discord that he just doesn't even recognize in the way he's been brought up and stuff? And then, you know, David, that I think it brings me to kind of one of the episodes in Lanterns that really like garnered a lot of buzz. This is the third episode. That's where we got the origin story of Aaron Pierre's character.

0: character John Stewart, who is the rookie Lantern. And, you know, that episode explores, like, Stewart's resolve and his no-fear attitude as the outcome of being Black and having to be exceptional just to be accepted by this world. I mean, you wrote a piece unpacking all of this. What is it about the themes being explored in that episode that struck out to you?
1: Yeah, I mean, so I'd been kind of waiting for this. And so what I think of Lindelof, I think of Watchmen, which takes this comic book and puts it in this sort of racial component. It's during the time it came out like in the middle of COVID and all this stuff. And so it really, we were kind of waiting for the other shoe to drop in Lanterns. And episode three, you kind of get that in this idea of John Stewart as this Black boy. Like it is a metaphor. The whole episode is a metaphor of the way that we kind of harden these Black kids to be prepared for the world, right? You're picked over for a, by all accounts, kind of mediocre white dude, and you're expected to go out and live in the real world that you're going to be unjustly, judged unfairly. You're going to be persecuted, and they sort of harden him for this reality. And what does it create on the other side? Like, what do we strip away from these Black boys when we try to create this world, or we give them the talk, or we tell them, hey, you have to protect yourself. Hey, be wary of cops. And what we sort of end up on the episode is this hardened character, but what unlocks his power is holding on to his creativity, his sort of innocence, his drawing, the thing that is his passion. And that's what unlocks his actual superpower. So, I mean, it's just a really beautifully packed episode of TV that explores what it means to be a hero, why a sort of on a meta level, so many of these superheroes are white, you know, like there's all of that in their parenting. The mom is a fascinating character, what it means to be fearful and fearless. And it really sort of is a turning point for the entire season. I know it was originally going to be later in the season. They moved it up to episode three. And I think it was a smart move because it really kind of made everybody sit up and pay attention to the show in a different way.
0: Yeah. I mean, I thought there was
2: something there as well. I just want to add, because I was watching an interview with one of the writers or the writers, and one of the things they had to also do by casting Aaron Pierre, who is obviously a lighter skinned Black man. What does that mean when you kind of write it into a script where it's color conscious of they call him chosen because he's lighter skinned. Therefore, you know, he's going to get more attention. And his mother maybe thought that he would find it easy in the world because he's come out that way. And I think that's just so brilliant in when you cast someone, how do you make that fit the role, not just kind of just throw in on in there, expect every single Black person to have the same experience. So I really liked hearing that and recognizing that in the work.
0: Yeah. I mean, I want to stay on this idea of, curating the role to the person you're casting here, especially when we're talking about Aaron Pierre, because, you know, we got to talk about how his Lantern's character went viral. And it's all thanks to this scene.
3: So you got about 10 seconds to tell me the truth.
4: Oh.
3: 9. 8.
4: Stop.
3: 7.
4: Stop.
3: 6.
4: Stop. I'm human. Who are you? Who the f*** are you? Speak up!
0: So, Hannah, that moment went viral because Aaron Pierre's character is American, and yet Aaron Pierre himself is from the UK, and people noticed that Aaron's British accent slipped out in that scene when he yelled, "Speak up!" I can't do the British accent myself, but...
2: I don't think I could do it, because it's such a specific... Like, he's from Croydon, which is South London. Mm. So, like, there's such a different cadence. Like, British accents, there's so many. Mm. It's funny. And he did so good. I'm surprised he didn't do ADR to, like, cover it over.
0: Right.
2: Like, afterwards, like, maybe we should take it out. But I don't know. Maybe there's, like, got to have someone who's not perfect.
0: But what did you make of all the attention that moment got? Like,
2: I thought it was fun. Yeah, I think it's really fun. I think it's been funny seeing Aaron Pierre talk about it. Mm. I think he's been interviewed and asked about it. I don't know what else to say. It's a funny moment. And also the way he says it, and just a reminder, because I think so many people always don't realize, like, the amount of people, and it's not just like the likes of Idris Elba. I think sometimes I see like Christian Bale, like people go, I had no idea. They see an interview, I'm like, I had no idea this guy was British.
0: Right, right.
2: So it just goes to show, like, we're pretty good at doing the accent. And I don't know, sometimes we slip up, but let's make a meme out of it.
0: Well, I mean, look, David, it's also, I mean, we should note that it's not like all of the reaction towards this accent slip up

0: was entirely positive, right? Because it did reignite these kind of longstanding tensions regarding like black British actors taking a lot of black American roles in Hollywood. So what did you make of those criticisms?
1: Yeah, I mean, that's always kind of going to be there. And I think it sort of came up in that, but also came up in his singing of Spodeody Doubleicious. This dude is like sort of awkwardly singing Outkast, doesn't seem natural to him. But they, again, a show writes to it, right? They go back and they talk about his brother saying that he did not know how to sing along to Outkast, but probably because they saw that and said, well, you got to do something by the way this dude is singing this song. Like, I'm not on that train of too many British actors doing, like, that's sort of something that is couched in other politics that are kind of disingenuous when it comes to this. So I think he's done a fantastic job and he brings something great to Jon Stewart. I think the only thing that takes me out of the realism, like I can believe in the flying and the rings and all this stuff, it's the fact that Aaron Pierre, like in real life, there's not enough people talking about how beautiful this man, like it should be brought up in every like episode that somebody looks at him and says, you are impossibly beautiful. And that is part of the dialogue that comes up. Like, you just do not look at a guy like that. And he walk into a room and you just act like he's just a normal dude. Like, it's just a distractingly beautiful man. I think that's something that should be acknowledged in pretty much every role that he's in.
0: I feel like I've been acknowledging it since we saw him in the Underground Railroad. But
1: right. You just got to talk about it.
0: Yeah,
1: you just
0: got to talk about it. Anna, over to you. Like, I mean, I just got about a minute left here. But I do want to bring it back to Lanterns for a second in terms of, like, look, this show, it's been getting over 18 million viewers worldwide per episode. And you know, this is the series that is part of the James Gunn era at DC. So, you know, we had James Gunn's Superman and then the Supergirl reboot on the big screen and then Peacemaker on the small screen. Where does Lantern sit for you among these releases from this new DC universe?
2: Yeah, I would say it's my favorite so far. I thought Supergirl was just such a shame that is what they ended up producing. I think going back to what you said, David, about like Damon Lindelof, like Watchmen was such a fantastic adaptation that situates these superhero stories in real world, social, racial issues. I think that's what I like, because that's what goes back to the comic books. That's what it's always been about. You know, the fact that Jon Stewart never wore the mask because he's like, I'm a black man and I'm not going to hide behind it. And that is the sort of energy that I want from these series, where if you're going to have these big things where it's intergalactic wars and there's politics and all that, I want them to steep it in the truth so actually it can be a better reflection of what's going on. I think it's fantastic and I cannot wait for season two.
0: I love that. David, what about you? I got 30 seconds. What's your take on where this stands in DC?
1: Yeah, I agree. It's my favorite, especially after Supergirl. it is a nice refresher. But it really does. I mean, one of the things with DC that's sometimes difficult is it feels so foreign. Like everything is just, they're so powerful. They don't feel relatable. This felt like a grounded show where I can relate to characters, where it brings something that is different that we don't always see to these comic book shows. And I think it's fantastic. I think it does set the stage for an incredible season two, especially now that we center on Jon Stewart. And hopefully Kyle Chandler somehow comes back, because nobody stays dead in comic book things. But like, I just think that we are, it is sort of the gold standard of the Gunn era right now.
0: Yeah. So, I mean, we usually get so tired of all these superheroes always coming back, but we'll allow it for Kyle Chandler, I guess.
1: Right.
0: All right. Listen, guys, you got me so excited for another season of this. Thank you so much for joining me.
2: Thank you.
1: Thanks a lot.
0: David Dennis Jr. is a veteran music journalist and culture critic. He's in Atlanta. And Hannah Flint is a film and TV critic and the author of Strong Female Character. She's based in London, England. And you could stream the entire first season of Lanterns right now on Crave. I'm Rads, I'm a Blaze, sitting in for Elamine Abdel Mahmoud. This is Gabotian. So the Giller Prize recognizes the best in Canadian fiction every year. And the shortlist for this year's awards was just announced this morning. That brings the list of contenders for this $100,000 prize down from 14 novels to just 5. Talia Cleott from CBC Books has been covering the Gillers for years, and she's here with me now in studio. Talia, welcome to Gabotian.
3: Thank you. I'm so excited to be here. I'm just down the hall, but I've never actually been in the studio. This is so fun.

0: on.
1: I love that, and I love that you kind of you brought all five of the shortlisted books in hand with you into the studio.
0: I did. I feel like I'm like on my first day of school, like bringing as many books as I can carry in my backpack.
1: Oh my god, you're armed and ready. Well, break it down for us. What are the five books on that shortlist?
0: Okay, so first we have Wild People Quiet by Tara Jarreau. It's like a historical fiction set in Saskatchewan about a Métis woman hiding her identity. Then we have Your Breath in Charcoal by Nicholas Herring. This is a road trip, two guys on a road trip from New Brunswick to the big city of Toronto. Then we have Eliza Sunshine by Michelle Good. This is three generations of Cree women finding strength in storytelling. The Small Ones by Nazanin Hozar, a haunting story told through the perspective of child soldiers in the Iran-Iraq War. And Good People by Patmina Sabit. This is like a story about family, like when tragedy strikes, what people say and finding out what happens behind closed doors and what is true and what is not true.
1: So when you look at all those books, all that short list, is there anything that stands out for you?
0: Yeah, well, I mean, I think my first thing is that this is a good stack of books. Like, this is a nice, like, these are nice books to not only have on your bookshelf because they look pretty, but also these are good books that, like, I've thoroughly enjoyed. I've only read 4 out of 5, so a bit of a slacker, but we'll get there. But I think, like, this, I really like that it covers a wide range of topics, a different type, like, all kinds of different stories from different voices. It's nice that only one of these authors, Michelle Good, has been on a Giller long list before. All of the others are new to the prize. So it's kind of nice to see new voices recognized. And one thing that I personally love about this shortlist is that I'm a big historical fiction fan. And I love books that kind of will bring in parts of the past to tell us something about the current moment we're living in, and these books are really great examples of that.
1: Well, I mean, you sound very high on this. I mean, and as you said, you've only read 4 of the 5, but like, is there any one of those that you think would make a very interesting win?
0: Yeah, I mean, I like, this is my opinion, I'm not the jury, but I think Good People by Patmina Sabit would really, like, that to me is like what a book. My colleague Katie recommended it to me. And whenever you get a recommendation from Katie, like, you got to hunker down. And I like cancel my plans for the weekend. I'm reading this book, and every time I turn the page, I have a different feeling about what happened. And this is a debut book. Also, it's her first, like, this author's first ever book. And you can see how much thought and effort she put into writing this story, because every page it's told like it's a different character speaking, and it's never, you never get to see like the inside of the family and their opinions. It's all from the outside. So you're hearing all of this like cacophony. Is that how you say that?
1: Cacophony.
0: I like only know it in French, but like these voices telling you what to believe, and you just have no idea. And I can just imagine the post-its that she had, like, while she was writing this, of like all the different voices and when to reveal what. And like, to me, that's like, that's masterful. And I really loved it.
1: Okay, amazing. Well, can I just ask, which is the one that you haven't gotten to yet?
0: Okay, I haven't gotten to Your Breath in Charcoal, but I'm like, I love a road trip. So I'm really excited. I hope they include road trip snacks, because that's generally my job on the road trip. I like to keep everyone stocked with non-melty chocolate and gummy bears.
1: Okay, I love that. We should point out, look, like, the Giller Prize, of course, has experienced a lot of turmoil in recent years, right? I mean, there were protests and boycotts in response to the war in Gaza. And then there were these changes both to its title sponsor and the funding model.
0: Yeah.
1: How has the book world responded to the Giller these days?
0: I think it's a bit of a mixed bag, right? So, like, they've cut ties with their former sponsor, Scotiabank. And now they're being, funded by the Hillary and Galen Weston Foundation. Thank you for that. And I think, like, you know, the official boycott has kind of ended, and some authors who previously weren't associating with the Gillers are doing so again. But I also think that some authors and book people weren't really happy with how the whole situation was handled, and maybe are still keeping their distance from the prize.

0: So it's a bit of, it's a bit of both.
1: Well, I mean, and then there's also this other change this year, because this is the first year that the Giller Prize is not awarded by a jury of authors. I mean, so instead this year, the jury's made up of entirely of independent Canadian booksellers.
0: Right.
1: So how has the literary community responded to that change?
0: So also, I think it's been kind of a mixed bag. I think people were confused because, you know, we've had all these juries of authors in the past and, you know, it's gone well. And I think people were kind of concerned on especially like this group of juries. There are seven independent booksellers. There's been concerns that, you know, there's a lack of diversity. Most of these jurors at least like appear to be white, and like geographical representation is not completely fulsome. I don't know if that really like, yeah, like there's no authors from Quebec per se. I'm a Montrealer, so but no, I think like there's also a really interesting side though to having booksellers be juries, be the jury, because they're the people who are going, they're like talking to Canadians. They know what Canadians are reading. They know what books Canadians are buying. So I think like they kind of have like this people's choice vibe to the award and to the choices, which is interesting. And I chose in the list because three of these books are national bestsellers, and the two that aren't yet are, and they probably will be after this morning, once they've been announced, but they're just recently out. So I think it is interesting to hear from like what, like obviously they're bringing in their own opinions, but they also know what people are interested in, what people are buying. So.
1: And do you, I mean, look, like you sound very high on this list. I mean, do you think that the short list would look really different this year if they, if the authors were, if the, the panel was made up of authors?
0: It's so hard. Like I can't really say, but I do think that this list is pretty reflective of like some of the great books we have in Canadian books this year. But I mean, there are so many great books and ones that were not on the list, and you can never really know like what people are going to pick, what people are going to gravitate towards. And it's just like, it's impossible. I don't envy the jury, any jury, to have to decide which books to that get to make it.
1: Okay. Well, listen, Talia, thank you so much for walking me through all these books, and I'm sure like everyone's going to be eager to hunker down on them.
0: I hope so.
1: So Talia Clea is a journalist at CBC Books. CBC will be broadcasting the Giller winner ceremony on November 16th. And that's it for the podcast today. 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And check us out on YouTube and Instagram. We're at Commotion CBC. I'm Rad Simon Pillay, sitting in for Elamine Abdul-Mahmoud, and I'll see you tomorrow.

Good morning. I'm Mark Strashik with your CBC News update at 11:30. Ward 13 Councillor Dan McLean wants the city to pause any new bike lane work. He's bringing forward a motion today at council which would halt any kind of construction until the Alberta government brings in new legislation set for this fall. The province has said it wants the ability to approve or reject new bike lines or even to remove old ones. RCMP said the QE2 highway was closed for hours over the weekend after a sheriff's vehicle was rear-ended. The crash happened Saturday just before noon along the busy highway about 15 kilometers south of Leduc. Police say a sheriff had pulled over a vehicle in the left lane of the highway, and while in their vehicle, they were rear-ended by another. Then two other vehicles were hit. RCMP say there were only minor injuries suffered by the occupants of all the vehicles. And nearly 2 years after Alberta called a review into how the Crown handles police misconduct files, it's unclear whether the final report will be made public. A retired judge was retained to lead the review in November 2024. The province says it has the report but isn't saying whether it will be released. The review was launched after there were several cases where ACERT had recommended charges against police, but the Crown declined to prosecute. Now the forecast in Calgary today, mainly cloudy, 23. Red Deer, mix of sun and cloud, a high of 23 this afternoon. In Lethbridge,

0: much, a mix of sun and cloud, winds gusting to 60 kilometers an hour and a high of 25.
1: One summer evening when she was 20 years old, something terrible happened to Vienna Luke.
2: I can't figure it out, but I do know that it was a violation.
1: Then people started asking questions.
3: What a creep. Who else knows about this?
1: From CBC's Personally, this is Agent Layla. The story of how a victim went undercover.
2: So bring it on. Let's go. Let's get a confession.
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0: Why, hello, everyone. Welcome to Because News, Canada's funniest news quiz. I am Gavin Crawford, and I'm here with three people who do know the difference between the Atlanta Hawks and the Iowa Hawkeyes. Let's say hello to this week's panel. Like the West Coast Pipeline, he's also been fast-tracked for being in Canada's national interest. It's Andrew Fong. Yeah! In the middle chair, she feels bad for Pierre Poilievre because she loses reading glasses at the same rate he loses MPs. I spy Jan Caruana. And finally, she is really hoping that Carney ends up being Time's Person of the Year, mostly because she just placed a huge bet on Polymarket. Yo, is ahead of the curve, Alice Moran. All right, panel, are you ready to make some games out of the headlines?
1: Oh, yeah,
2: yeah, we're ready.
1: Yes.
0: Then let's begin.
3: Here we go.
1: Yeah.
0: Panel, it is the first week of October, and you know what that means. Christmas carols!
1: Yay!
0: Wait, is it too early? Yes, it's decidedly too early. But then again, a certain segment of the population is hoping for an early Christmas present this year. So with that in mind, have a listen to these altered holiday lyrics and see if you can name the news behind them.
4: Seppy baby, I wanna see how much you agree with me. I've been an awesome premier, Seppy baby, so hurry, mark your ballots just right. Think of all of Trudeau's guilt, then think of all the pipelines that we haven't built.

0: All right, panel, you heard that wish list. Who is out there looking for an early Christmas gift?
1: I don't even have a joke. I know the answer. It's Danielle Smith.
0: You're correct for the point.
1: I couldn't even.
0: Andrew, you know what SEPI is short for?
1: Separatists.
0: Yes, that is correct.
1: Also the name for the fan group for Italian composer Giuseppe Verdi. Big Giuseppe Verdi fans. Come
0: Why
1: on.
0: Why are you stealing our name?
2: We got that domain so long ago.
0: The headline from the Edmonton Journal reads, United Conservative Party asks for a yes on 9 referendum questions. We're just over 2 weeks away from referendum day in Alberta. Premier Danielle Smith says she's campaigning for voters to remain in Canada, but urges them to vote yes on the other 9 questions. But before we get to those, let's start with the big one. Should Alberta remain a part of Canada or begin the process of starting to begin separating? At the time of taping, what percentage of Albertans say they will vote to start to try to go?
1: 26%.
3: 15%.
2: 1,000,000%.
0: Andrew, you're the closest. 23%, according to the latest polls.
3: That's so many. That's almost a fourth. That's like one Ninja Turtle.
1: Yeah.
3: That would be like finding out that Raph wants to go.
1: Oh, I was going to say Raph. Raph's definitely the one that wants
3: Raph's
1: to go. Raph's the one. He's like his lone wolf. He wants his own thing. He wants to fight crime his own way.
0: That's funny because my next question was, which Ninja?

0: Ninja Turtle is most likely to want to separate. According to the Toronto Star, Albertans brace for a gong show referendum vote. What is going to make it a gong show?
1: Oh, because the tagline for the vote is Alberta referendum. Vote early, vote often.
0: That'd do it. Andrew, any ideas?
2: I believe there is a rule change that all the votes have to be hand counted. They can't use a machine. So on the night and the multiple days afterwards, you have to hand count 10 different ballots. It's not just one sheet, 10 different ballots. That's going to cause so much confusion on the day of voting. There's going to be long lineups.
0: That is correct. Yeah. According to the Toronto Star, the full headline reads, with 10 questions and 10 separate ballots, Albertans brace for a gong show referendum vote. When you go to the polling station, there are 10 questions, each on their own separate ballot, which has a specific color and number, and then you have to deposit those ballots in one of 10 corresponding numbered individual boxes. So that'll probably be a quick process. Yeah. Just out the get-go.
3: It's like a little bit like when you're a kid and you have those wood blocks that go in specific holes. Mm-hmm. Except if you get them in the wrong hole, democracy collapses.
0: Do you know any of the other questions the premier is asking besides the separation one?
1: There's a real hot button issue. Should we keep the giant T-Rex in Drumheller? Because they closed it.
2: Oh, it's closed?
1: They closed it, and now I think somewhere in BC wants to take it.
0: Oh, no.
1: So there's a real, that's the real separation debate, you guys.
0: Andrew, what are the questions?
2: It's all ways of blaming immigrants. So it's like, should Alberta have more control of its immigration? Should we deny access to social services to temporary foreign workers and people who've only been there for under a year?
0: Correct for the point. 5 are about immigration and what access immigrants should have to services like healthcare and education. 4 are about amending the Canadian Constitution to give the province more power over federal judges, federal money, and abolishing the Senate. According to Global News, what did more than 50% of Albertans have to say about these questions?
3: Oh, yeah, no, for sure. That's great. Yeah.
4: That's pretty good.
0: Jen?
1: I'm going to go with a collective. Huh?
0: Andrew.
2: Just confusion. Yeah. People are confused by the questions.
0: Yes, for a point, they are confusing, say 50% of Albertans. But how confusing are they? Have a listen to this. Question 1 reads, do you support the government of Alberta taking increased control over immigration for the purposes of decreasing immigration to more sustainable levels, prioritizing economic migration, and giving Albertans first priority on new employment opportunities? Yes or no?
1: Let me boil that down for you.
3: Oof.
1: Do you not think that people not born somewhere else should have no access to none of the medicine?
3: It really is worded like that pageant woman who lost her mind on stage and just got very lost.
0: Yeah.
3: Thank you.
0: Famously Miss South Carolina.
3: Yeah, just fully falling apart.
0: The USA maps at the education system, and a lot of Americans don't have maps.
3: Yeah.
0: This is what she said. I remember.
2: Also wild that Alberta is asking this because a few years ago, every TTC train station had an Alberta is calling campaign of come to Alberta. We want all of you to come. They launched this campaign to increase immigration numbers to the province. And now they're blaming these people for all the problems.
0: Well, according to one professor of political science at the University of Alberta, that question is very confusing because it is actually 4 questions rolled into one, and one of those questions contradicts the other questions. Here's what some Calgary residents said about this question.
5: What the heck is economic migration? What is sustainable? How do we define that?
6: I do not understand this part. Giving Alberta's first priority on new employment opportunities. What is an Albertan?
3: I mean, that is an interesting question because I haven't lived in an Alberta for a long time. Am I an Albertan? Like, defining what makes you from a place inherently is a question designed to separate us from each other and to attack each other. So as someone who has always told myself I'm an Albertan, this week I, for the very first time, I went, actually, am I? I'm always depressed about the Edmonton Oilers. I feel like I'm an Albertan.
2: I love Nickelback's Silver Side Up album. I think I'm Albertan.
3: Yeah.
0: Sometimes I accidentally say legs and eggs, so I know I'm an Albertan.
3: I know the entire Cadillac Ranch dance, and if you're from Alberta, that's how you know you're from Alberta.

0: it is going to be a massive job to carry this off and then hand count all the ballots, and that does not come cheap. According to CTV News, Alberta's October referendum could cost taxpayers up to $130 million.
1: Oh, my.
0: Just spitballing here. Any other things you might do with $130 million?
1: I did the math, and with $130 million, you could go up the Drumheller T-Rex 26 million times. Or you could put 13,000 kids through their first year at the University of Alberta.
0: I picked the T-Rex. Andrew?
2: They could hire 150 family doctors for 5 years, 188 teachers for 5 years, 252 nurses for 5 years, 794 educational assistants for 5 years, and finally, most important, 10 more seasons of Murdoch Mysteries.
3: And that's something we could all buy into.

0: Channel, the NHL hockey season is underway. And even though CBC is no longer showing any games, the broadcasters still announced that Hockey Night in Canada will return for a 90th season. Instead of NHL games, what will viewers see instead?
1: Is it like Rick Mercer rants on ice? And he just keeps falling, Rick.
0: There's just graffiti all around the rink. I mean, sort of would watch, Jen.
2: Is it a video of Jay Baruchel watching a Habs game? Oh, come on! Come on!
3: This isn't exactly what I wanted to see on the ice tonight.
2: I know what it is.
0: What is it?
2: It's the PWHL.
0: It is, of course, the PWHL, the Professional Women's Hockey League. The CTV News headline reads, Hockey Night in Canada returns with women's focus. I feel like they could have jazzed that up a little.
2: Yeah, really? Yeah. Babes on ice.
0: Hockey Night in Canada is the longest running sports program in the world. CBC will broadcast 8 primetime games on Saturday nights. The first will be on December 5th when last year's Walter Cup winner, the Montreal Victoire, face off against Hamilton's new team. Does anyone know what the Hamilton team is called?
1: The Hamilton Express Train to Union.
2: Gav, if it's not called the Steel Magnolias, we're missing a real opportunity here.
0: I like it.
1: It's called Hamilton, PWHL Hamilton. They don't have a name.
0: You are correct for the point. They do not have a permanent name yet. It's just PWHL Hamilton.
1: Yeah, creativity at work, baby.
4: Hamilton Steel is right there. Like, it just that feels like a badass name.
2: What about the Hamilton burgeoning food scenes?
4: The Hamilton affordable real estate market.
1: Not anymore. It's cooked. You got to go to St. Catharines or further.
0: Do you think Canada will watch on Saturday nights? Yes.
1: I will.
2: Yeah. But I think the real way to get people to watch is to bring back the old theme song. Dun, dun, dun, dun, dun, dun, dun,
0: dun, dun, dun, dun, dun. Well played.
1: The joke physically hurts me.
0: All this attention being showered on the PWHL comes at an opportune time for Canadians. That is because for the first time in over 70 years, panel, there's been an historic change to the men's league. What's the big change to the NHL?
2: I hope that there is a decree that since we are calling it the PWHL, we now have to call it the NMHL. The National Men's Hockey League.
0: Fair. Andrew.
4: Goalies are optional. You don't need a goalie anymore. You could just run with 6 players.
3: You could always do that.
4: Oh, you could? Yeah. Okay, I retract that. I don't know hockey enough.
3: It's just a bad strategy.
2: Does the Zamboni get to play?
4: The Zamboni gets
0: to
4: play.
0: The Zamboni's on the team now.
4: You're allowed up to 3 players that are hammered on the ice at any given time.
3: You could always do that.
4: Oh, you could? My bad.
2: They pick a kid to play goalie. It's a kid from the stands who brought a stick.
4: That's the plotline to every Disney movie in the 90s.

0: are now completely gone from free Canadian TV.
1: Yeah.
0: Your only option is to pay or subscribe to see them. There is no longer a free option. If you want to see any of the NHL's 1,334 regular season games, which platform will be showing all the games?
2: It's all of them. It's not one platform. You need to have everything. You need to have Amazon. You need to have Sportsnet. You need to have Quibi. You need to have Napster.
1: Yeah.
2: You need everything.
1: Yeah,
2: and then the first period is on Amazon. The second period, that's on Netflix, baby.
1: And overtime's on OnlyFans.
0: You are correct for the point, Alice. None of them will be showing all of the games. Let's say you're an Ottawa Senators fan. Just as a wild speculation. In order to get access to 100% of the NHL action, you need Sportsnet Plus and Amazon Prime and TSN.
1: Oh.
0: This week, the Ottawa Citizen calculated will cost $519.61 to watch all of the Senators games.
2: That is too much to watch the Ottawa Senators play, baby.
0: For context, how much do you figure one lower bowl ticket to a Toronto Maple Leafs game costs?
3: Depends on if they're playing a Canadian team, it's significantly more. But if we're talking about the San Jose Sharks, I think you could get a lower bowl ticket for like $300-ish.
0: That is correct. Yeah, 300 to 350
1: wow.
0: before tax.
1: StubHub over here.
0: I mean, you are a big hockey fan. Mm-hmm. Is $519 worth it for you?
3: No. My team plays in the West. Do you know how often I fall asleep watching the Edmonton Oilers? Like, it's constantly. They're either doing really good, and I'm like, I can't fall asleep, that's fine. Or they're doing really bad, I'm like, sucks to suck, and I fall asleep. I'm not doing this. I'll just go on the internet later and be like, did they win? Fine, whatever. That's what I used to do when I was a kid, and the games were on a school night. Even if you buy them, I don't know which one, I gotta go look through all of them. I can do this, but I have parents. Do you know how hard it is when your mom calls you and goes, what channel is the game on? And then you have to like explain for her how she turns on her husband's PlayStation to open like a streaming platform that for some reason doesn't have an app for her TV?
0: Well, yeah, I don't know. I kind of think like the Canadian NHL game should be free to all Canadians. And if I think that, imagine how a hockey fan feels. Prepare yourselves, panel, for a Because News fake movie trailer. I want you to have a listen to this spooky ad for a fictional horror film and see if you can guess the news story that inspired it.
4: In a world where trade was fair, came an invasion of a different kind.
5: Sir, we cannot keep these here. This is gonna spread.
4: All right, cadet, new plan. We send them to Canada. They crept across the border, found their way into our homes.
6: Delicious.
4: And then into our bodies. Foreign substance. Coming soon to Netflix.
7: Be very afraid.
0: There is your fake movie trailer panel. Can you tell me, for a point, what has been sneaking across the border to poison our citizens?
1: I thought it was Katie mac and cheese soda.
0: Sneaking across the border to poison us?
1: It feels like poison. It feels like
0: there
1: poison
0: is Katie mac and cheese soda now for a limited time. But so far, no reports of poisoning. So no, Alice?
3: Okay, so poison, my first thought is maybe it's the smog monster from Fern Gully that when I was a kid I had like weird sexy feelings for. It's voiced by the late great Tim Curry.
0: It is not the Tim Curry voice smog monster.
8: Gavin, is it the American company that's coming back, Bed Bath and Beyond? Are they coming to poison us with savings?
1: Are they coming back?
8: They're back.
1: Oh, Bed Bath and Beyond.
8: Bed Bath and Beyond are back from beyond the grave.
0: But what a great slogan. Here to poison you with savings.
1: Yeah, is it the berries? The raspberries, strawberries.
0: You are correct to the point, Andrew Fung. The CBC News headline reads, whistleblower alleges millions of Driscoll

0: those berries sent to Canada with excess chemical levels.
1: Ooh.
0: Driscoll's is a huge company based in California. According to the whistleblower lawsuit, a number of the berries had chemical levels which exceeded Canadian safety standards from 2022 through 2024. Half of the berries exceeded our pesticide limits.
1: So now, if you're feeling, or 2 to 4 years ago, right? Because if you're feeling anxious, you can't just go like, well, I just won't buy berries for a while. You're like, well, I ate a bunch of berries in 2024.
2: I'm always mowing berries.
0: Yeah, 2022, we were in pandemic times. That was like berry-ganza.
1: Yeah.
0: Everybody was eating berries.
1: Berry-palooza.
3: To be fair, though,
1: Barry White over here.
3: If it was COVID time, we were more diligent in washing the berries.
1: I wasn't.
3: No. Remember when you buy groceries and leave it outside for like 4 days?
0: Yeah. I mean, that's the crazy thing. That there was a time when there was a day. It only was one day.
3: Yeah.
0: Where I did spray hand sanitizer on a bag of Doritos. At the beginning, when everyone was like, I don't know what I'm supposed to do.
3: Yeah.
0: And then there was like videos on the internet of like ladies being like, just spray down the bags with hand sanitizer. And you're like, I don't think this is right.
2: Gab, I ran a bath for the produce.
0: The Canadian Food Inspection Agency confirmed that it found berries well over the legal limit during that time. How could they tell? They were way over the legal limit.
2: They couldn't do the alphabet backwards.
3: I think it's because usually when I buy berries, when I get home right away, there's like a berry fur on them immediately. Mm. And so these berries were too resistant to mold. People are like, these are lasting too long. There's got to be a chemical in this. So berry fur.
0: It is not berry fur. They found the chemicals bifenthrin and iprodione.
2: Oh, no.
3: Yeah.
0: They also found something else lurking in these Driscoll berries. What else did they find?
1: Cash Patel.
3: Little Cash
1: Just
3: Patel.
1: Just a little guy.
0: Yeah. Peeking out? Yeah. No, Andrew?
3: Little balloons of cocaine smuggling into Canada.
0: They found Captain Fungicide.
1: Captain Fungicide?
3: That's my dad.
0: It's a fungicide called Captain.
2: Oh.
0: You will be happy to know the Canadian Food Inspection Agency told CBC News it took appropriate action in the face of the health risk. What was their appropriate action?
1: They told us 2 years later?
0: I might give you a point for that. Their action was they closed the investigation.
3: Oh.
0: Appropriate action could mean they notified Driscoll's or did more inspections, but they didn't do a recall or anything. The whistleblower accused Driscoll's of willfully concealing information about the berry's toxicity levels. Driscoll's denies it and says it conducted itself appropriately at all times. For a bonus point, can you tell me if you washed these berries, would you be in the clear?
1: No, because berries have all these like little nooks and crannies where things just like to get in and hide.
0: You are exactly correct, Jan Caruana.
1: Not just a pretty face.
0: According to CBC News, berries are so soft and full of tiny crevices, it doesn't do much good to wash them.
1: I know about one thing. It's about washing a tiny crevice.
0: Do you always wash your berries?
3: I wash my berries. I wash all the berries. Yeah.
0: That sounds like a campaign for male hygiene.
1: Yeah.
3: I'm Andrew Fung, and I wash my berries.
1: Captain Fung.
0: It's a shame we're so paranoid about berries, because lately it seems like we're running out of options for non-toxic things to eat. Thanks to inflation, another popular food item may be headed towards extinction in Canada. Can you tell me what popular bar snack is currently facing a crisis?
3: Gavin, is it peanuts?
0: Like it bar is peanuts? Not peanuts.
1: I misunderstood the question, and I thought it meant snacks that came in a bar, and I said chocolate.
3: Bar snacks.
1: Well, like granola bar, chocolate bar, protein bar, lemon bar, bar.
0: The correct answer is chicken wings.
1: What's
0: CBC wrong? Headline reads, end of an era? Why wing night prices are soaring. CBC News reports across Canada prices have gone from 10 cents a wing to almost 50 cents a wing.
1: But where is anybody getting 10 cents a wing in the year of our Lord 2026?
3: Jan, back in the day, I religiously went to a website called wingnightdeals.ca.

0: and it would break down all the chicken wing deals in your city, and it would break down by prices. And I remember vividly, 10-cent wings was the norm. You could get penny wings.
1: Yeah, but not anymore.
0: Not anymore. I looked on that website recently. The cheapest wing I could find was 49 cents. And that's like, you didn't find a lot of them. They're now usually by the pound, or it's like half off wings.
1: Yeah.
2: Answer me this, though. Can you tell me what clever institution uncovered this shocking price trend?
3: Is it Andrew's website?
2: You're correct for the point, what? Alice Moran.
0: My website?
2: Yep, wingnightdeals.ca.
1: Oh, I have sniped you. You were so close.
2: You were so close. Oh, wingnightdeals.ca blew the lid off of this.
1: They're like the fifth estate.
2: All right, what's your go-to wing order?
0: I love a teriyaki wing. I love a sweet chili wing. I love a salt and pepper wing. I love like a hot wing, a hot honey wing. Some places have it. They have like a tandoori wing.
2: I would have also accepted, I love all the wings.
0: I love all the wings.
2: Somehow, we've reached the end of another exciting edition of Because News. Our champion this week is

0: it's your boy Andrew Fung, winner of Because News. Congratulations to my runners-up, Jan Caruana and Alice Moran. Because News is written and produced by Elizabeth Bowie, David Carroll, Gavin Crawford, Phil Lung, and Juliana Romanek. This week, they had help from Jana O'Connor. Rounding out the team, Aaron Conway, Bronwyn Page, Diana Markulin, Michael Hampson, and our recording engineer, Paul Hodge.
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3: We're doing a pipeline show. The federal government has decided that building one from Alberta to the West Coast is in the national interest. Do you agree with that? And do you want to pay for it? We'll tell you about the plan, and we'll take your calls right after the news.
4: This is CBC News. It is mostly cloudy at 16 degrees at the CBC in Northwest Calgary at 12 o'clock. Good afternoon, I'm Kenny Mason. The Amber Alert that was in place across the province has now been canceled. The RCMP says the child has been safely located by police and the suspect has been arrested and is in police custody. Premier Danielle Smith says the province is working to boost regional air routes in Alberta, telling a recent town hall in Medicine Hat subsidies may be needed to help secure defense investments throughout Alberta. CBC's Colin Gallant has more.
5: With military bases nearby and eyes on billions in defense spending, there's a kink, says Premier Danielle Smith.
6: Not only Medicine Hat and area, but also Cold Lake and area are going to be our new booming areas, which is all the more reason why we have to restore regional air service.
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7: You can't have a healthy aerospace sector without a healthy airport.
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5: John Graddick is a transportation analyst at McGill University. He says Alberta would follow Saskatchewan, Quebec, and the Maritimes by offering cash in exchange for air service guarantees.
8: You know, it's either subsidize it or lose it.
5: Smith says the issue is

0: now with the Ministry of Transportation. A program could be ready next summer. Colin Gallant, CBC News, Medicine Hat.
1: Alberta's population continues to grow and faster than almost all of Canada. CBC's Nicholas Frew has more.
2: Statistics Canada estimates 5.1 million people lived in Alberta as of July 1st. That's up more than 76,000 from a year ago, which led the country.
3: I think that speaks to economic opportunities.
2: Jenny Godley is an anthropology professor at the University of Calgary.
3: Hopefully it also speaks to the openness of Alberta as a place for people to come and work and live and have their families.
2: Alberta's population has boomed for several years, but data shows that growth is calming down. The federal immigration caps are a key factor. Data suggests more than 50,000 immigrants landed in Alberta over the past year, the fewest since the COVID-19 pandemic. The province also had a net loss of roughly 8,000 non-permanent residents, driven almost entirely by international students leaving. Edmonton economist Heather Thompson says the impact those flows have on the economy depends on who's involved.
4: Even though we are getting new people moving into the province, who are they? And when we look at the numbers that are leaving the province, is that our skilled workforce?
2: The Alberta government says it will keep pushing the feds for what it deems to be more sustainable immigration. Nicholas Frew, CBC News, Edmonton.
1: Cenovus Energy has signed a deal to buy Athabasca Oil Corp in a cash and stock deal valued at $5.7 billion. Cenovus CEO John McKenzie says Athabasca's long-life assets fit the company's portfolio and provide a clear opportunity to improve performance and grow production.
5: Athabasca brings a high-quality oil sands resource base with decades of development potential ahead of it. It adds approximately 1.3 billion barrels of 2P reserves. That implies best-in-class reserve life index of approximately 75 years and a resource life of approximately 140 years.
1: McKenzie says the deal will add about 45,000 barrels of oil production per day and create long-term shareholder value. Under the deal, Athabasca shareholders will get $12 a share, well above Friday's close of $10.58 a share. He expects to close the deal in December, subject to closing conditions. The co-lead of the pro-independence group Let Alberta Decide says voting to stay in Canada is a vote for the status quo. Tanya Clemens leads the Let Alberta Decide group alongside lawyer Keith Wilson. She says voting option two will give Alberta the ability to negotiate a solution to Alberta's grievances with Ottawa.
6: We're advocating for a vote for option two, which, yes, it does set us down the path to pursuing a further independence referendum. But at this time, what it does is it also empowers our provincial government with leverage. It gives us the negotiating strength that when our provincial government is negotiating with Ottawa, there's another option on the table. That's where the leverage comes from.
1: Clement says Alberta needs the decision-making authority over its resource management, taxation, and pensions, and Albertans need a federal government that has Alberta's interests at heart. She says the timing of last week's pipeline announcement to the West Coast was obviously made to counteract the independence movement's momentum ahead of the October 19th vote. More than 1,000 people turned out Friday night in High River for the 20th season launch party for Canada's longest-running hour-long scripted drama, Heartland's 20th season, premiered on CBC over the weekend. Locations manager Brian Dunn is part of a handful of crew that have been on the show since season one. He says the launch party was incredible.
7: It was beyond what I could have expected. The town was amazing to deal with. The people on 3rd Ave, where our Maggie's Diner is, it's one of our main locations, and they set up a big screen and chairs and lights, and it was amazing to be there and watch it. A couple of people I were talking to were saying that they kind of forgot they were sitting in the middle of a street in a town and that they were in their living room.
1: Dunn says High River area has become a character in the series over the years. Angela Knight has a look at traffic.
8: In the south, we still have a collision southbound on Cranston Boulevard, just south of Stoney Trail, so please be cautious there. In the northeast, some good news, that collision eastbound on McKnight Boulevard at Barlow Trail, that's been completely cleared. If you see a traffic problem, please let me know. When it's safe to call, the number is 403-521-1010.
1: And in the forecast for Calgary, mainly cloudy but clearing this afternoon, a high of 23, a few clouds overnight, a low of 6 degrees. 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
9: Is a new pipeline in the national interest? I'm Andrew Brown, and this is Alberta at Noon. Mark Carney says it is. A pipeline from Alberta to the West Coast is the first project in the country to get that designation.
10: We have to do this because the world's facing an energy crisis on three dimensions.

0: federal and Alberta governments say it will carry 1 million barrels of oil from this province to Canada's west coast every day. And getting this designation of being in the national interest means the approval process and environmental assessments will be fast-tracked. That means construction could start as soon as next September. There are also a lot of questions about the quick timeline, particularly when it comes to working with First Nations along the route. There's also the matter of cost. The estimate is between $35 and almost $44 billion, split mostly by the Alberta government and the federally owned Trans Mountain Corporation. We also don't know who's going to pay to build the carbon capture facility that has to come with this pipeline. So we're going to get into all of this over the next hour, and we want you to join the conversation. Is a new pipeline in the national interest? Call us, 1-866-468-4422. That's 1-866-468-4422. You can also email us. The address is alberta@noon@cbc.ca. The government says a new pipeline will be worth tens of billions of dollars to Canada's GDP. Are you sold by the financial argument? Call us, 1-866-468-4422. That number again, 1-866-468-4422. And you can also always reach us by email. That address is alberta@noon@cbc.ca. So we have two guests with us until 1 o'clock. Janet Annesley is an energy analyst. She's also a former executive at Husky Energy, and she was the chief of staff for the natural resources minister in the early days of the Trudeau government. Janet, it's great to have you. Thanks for coming in.
1: Thank you. Great to be here. Longtime fan, first time caller.
0: And Kyle Bax is a senior business reporter here at CBC. Kyle, welcome to the show.
2: Hi there, Andrew.
0: All right, I want to start with you, Kyle. Mm-hmm. What does everyone need to know about this pipeline getting this national interest designation?
2: Well, we have a name for the project, so that's exciting, Pacific Link, so mm-hmm. we know what to call it. You know, this announcement, it does mean that this project is going to be fast-tracked when it comes to the regulatory process. So regulators are going to prioritize looking at this project. So that means all the different permits that are going to be needed to build this. And then, you know, the regulator will also go through the whole proposal and make recommendations and look at what kind of changes need to be made potentially to the project. But I think this announcement really, you know, we got a lot of other details to reinforcing, you know, exactly what the route is going to be, what the ownership is going to be, what the timeline is. But I think big picture, it is one step on still a long journey for this project. There's still a lot of hurdles ahead before construction would begin.
0: Okay, and I want to ask you about those hurdles in just a minute, but we'll bring Janet into the conversation first. And as I introduce you there, Janet, as someone who has worked in government, among many other things, how different is this from the way you're used to energy projects being assessed?
1: Well, this is not so much fundamentally different. I know we'll get into a lot of the details, and I thank Kyle for going over those a little bit. But, you know, we live in a different moment right now, and I want to focus on what Mark Carney, you know, really was elected to do, and he is doing what's elected to do. So I think we have to kind of not look at a lot of precedent because, you know, in these times that we live in, almost existential times, whether it's the tariff war, the trade war, or the upcoming Alberta referendum to have a referendum, that I think in the minds of Canadians and really in the minds of Albertans, we knew we needed a prime minister who was going to look after our economy, look after our sovereignty. And we went shopping for who that is, and we looked at the options available. So in a political sense, you know, I have a political background. This isn't even really about a question of this being the Liberals. So those who have sort of Trudeau, syndrome and who really can't get over the fact that this is a Liberal prime minister doing this, you know, this is a guy who fundamentally is going back to the roots of the Liberal Party as being the most agile political machine in the country, and a guy who, you know, was hand chosen by Bloomberg, was the head of the Bank of England, the Bank of Canada, head of Brookfield, who is really the apex predator of getting capital moving in probably the world. And he is implementing his program in order to really speak to sovereignty and save our country. So he will do whatever it takes. And I think this is a good demonstration of him moving barriers out of the way so we can do exactly that.
0: Okay. But when it comes to doing whatever it takes, how different is this compared to when you were perhaps attempting to get energy projects going?
1: Well, I like to think that, you know, I've always called myself the oil and gas liberal, and that was a very lonely place. So I'm feeling a little

0: less lonely these days. But there were a few of us back in the day. Kyle and I, prior to coming on the air, were talking about a time back in like 2017 at the CIRA conference in Houston, Texas, where Justin Trudeau was actually given a standing ovation, and that Jim Carr, who was Natural Resources Minister in 2016, 2017, approved TMX originally, plus Line 3, LNG Canada, did the Coastal GasLink, Site C. So I think you actually, despite the narrative that has been established that there really were no natural resources, no energy investments for the past decade, what you have seen in terms of the capital deployed specifically into British Columbia, Alberta is a bit of a different topic, in the last decade, does not support those facts. But what we've got now is a new world, a new set of conditions, because as Kyle said, this project has been approved with the list of conditions to be determined. So I think the Trudeau government was very much obsessed both with the if and with the how. This government is only obsessed with the how. They have removed the if. These projects are going to happen. But the how is also important, because the devil is in the detail, and the detail and the conditions is where some of the difficult politics lives.
1: Yeah.
0: But less so today, because you've probably seen a very muted response. I'm surprised by the muted response from Indigenous groups, from environmental groups, and even some of the political groups, given that we've got an election going on in BC especially.
1: There are some Indigenous groups in BC who say that they're going to oppose this.
0: And I think that is more consistent with what we experienced in Ottawa. And I don't know, I guess an open question is, to what extent do Canadians believe that we need to give Indigenous groups, whether it's all the way to consent for these projects, or what can we do to satisfy or manage accommodations to rights impacts, or bring them in and truly advance meaningfully towards economic reconciliation?
1: Yeah, and that's a good question for you listening at home. We're having a conversation about a pipeline for the next hour. The federal government says a pipeline that will carry, or that would carry, a million barrels of oil a day from Alberta to the West Coast is in the national interest. That announcement was made last week. And that's our question for you today. Do you think a new pipeline is in the national interest? Call us 1-866-468-4422. That's 1-866-468-4422. You can also send an email, alberta@noon@cbc.ca. And before we start getting to some emails and some calls, I do have a question for you, Kyle. You mentioned there are still some hurdles in the way here over the next year. What kind of hurdles do you see at this point?
2: Well, this team that's working on this pipeline, you know, there's a lot of engineering work that has to be done. You know, we know the general route of the pipeline, but they have to do detailed route planning. So, you know, if you think of every little community that this is going to pass by, for instance, or every river, you really need to get into the details of exactly where it's going to go, where you're going to put work camps, where you're going to put the pipe yards, all those different details. There's a lot of consultation work that needs to happen. There's, you know, more than 100 Indigenous communities that are along the route or near it. A lot of consultation work that needs to happen. Consultation already began, but the process has been a little different this time. They tried, the project proponents went out there and started doing this consultation before the route was even announced. And then now they're going to have to go back, because there are actual, you know, plans in place and there are some actual details, and then do more consultation. But the big challenge is going to be getting the big oil companies to sign long-term contracts to actually use this project. So a million barrels per day, that's a big pipeline. And so you need to have these companies committing to pay to have a certain amount of space on that pipeline. And this is usually 20, 25 years. And that's going to be the big challenge. And the premier has acknowledged that. And that's why the Alberta government is going to be coming out with a new incentive program coming up to try to encourage these big companies to spend billions of dollars to increase production and commit to actually use this pipeline, because that's how these pipeline projects work. Before a shovel gets in the ground, they usually have 80% of the space already committed for 20, 25 years. And so for this project, that is probably going to be the big hurdle, at least right now.
1: And so then, Janet, why would it be challenging to get an oil company to produce more oil and fill a pipeline?
0: Well, that's a very good question. And I think Kyle touches upon what is next going to be the big sticky wicket. I kind of think a bit about Daniel Smith and some

0: some cases being almost like the dog that caught the car on this one, because she said she wanted to double oil and gas production from Alberta and then challenge the federal government to come up with a market. And now it appears Carney has. So the ball is back in really the province's court. And I look at this time, again, being a bit exceptional. I don't know of another time when we've had a policy objective to grow oil and gas production, frankly, at the same time that we've been enjoying very high oil and gas prices, well, at least very high oil prices. And at this time, what kind of incentives does the oil and gas sector really need? We saw today a big announcement that Cenovus is buying Athabasca Oil Sands Corp. You know, a lot of that is existing production. It does very little maybe to meet Daniel Smith's goal of doubling oil and gas production. But they've got money. They're flowing. They're buying back shares. They're flowing lots of dividends to shareholders. So what really more do we Albertans have to do to get them to make investments here and have more projects?
1: And Andrew, you know, the last big oil sands project was built in 2018. And since then, oil production has kept increasing, especially in the oil sands. But it's all by companies finding ways to be more efficient. So they're always finding ways to be more efficient. And that has helped boost production. But no one has done the, you know, no one has spent the billions of dollars to do something new. And that's what the big challenge is for the premier.
2: All right. And if you'd like to get involved in this conversation about a new pipeline, our number is 1-866-468-4422. Call us and tell us what you think. That's 1-866-468-4422. Our email address is alberta@noon@cbc.ca. And I have this email from Gord. Gord says, I think exporting bitumen also exports the potential for added value. We should export finished products and add the value here. Also, who benefits? Alberta has very low royalties, and the oil companies are largely foreign-owned. Gord, thank you very much for the email question. What do you think on that question of who benefits here, Janet?
0: Well, Gord, I think you nailed the key question. You know, that when we look at who will benefit from increased oil prices or, you know, better netbacks, that's kind of the return that oil companies get after paying for transportation costs, et cetera. You know, I think that's where oil companies have to do a better job right now of showing Albertans that we will benefit, and that the government's got to do a better job of showing Albertans that we will benefit. If you look at the sort of windfall profits of oil companies over the past 5 years, even before the Strait of Hormuz closed, they were doing rather well. There was billions, tens of billions of share buybacks and dividends paid to investors, doing very little reinvestment into outside sustaining capital or efficiency measures, as Kyle talks about. So where are we as Albertans? Are we seeing royalty benefits in terms of infrastructure, our healthcare systems, our schools? And then as Albertans, you know, a key other issue is affordability. So are we seeing our quality of life, our incomes, our jobs, as well as, the benefits that we get from the development of this resource flow to us? So Daniel Smith's going to have, I think, a time to have to really prosecute the case with Albertans about why we should be giving in more incentives to oil companies and exactly how we as Albertans or other Canadians will benefit.
2: All right. We're talking about a pipeline. It's called the Pacific Link. Mark Carney says it's in the national interest now. He made that announcement last week. And we're wondering if you agree with Mr. Carney. Our number is 1-866-468-4422. Do you think a new pipeline is in the national interest? That number again, 1-866-468-4422. We have this email from Jim. Jim says, I do support tax dollars more for a pipeline than I do for high-speed train between Edmonton and Calgary. Thank you, Jim, for that email. But it leads me to a question that I wanted to ask, and I'll ask it of you, Kyle, because I mentioned the cost to build it off the top there. The estimate is $35 to $43.7 billion. Mm-hmm. The province and the feds are going to split 90% of that cost. Pembina mm-hmm. is covering the other 10%. Why is this mostly public money at this point? What do we know about that, Kyle?
1: Yeah, it's largely because the big pipeline companies don't want to take the risk of building this. You know, we saw what happened with the Trans Mountain expansion. That ended up being $34 billion. There was a lot of cost overruns. It was ended up being, I think, four times what the original price tag was. There was huge setbacks. So there's just too much risk to build it. And so that's why we're seeing governments taking on the majority of the risk here.
2: So what does that tell you then, Janet, that this thing that the

0: pipeline companies won't want to take the risk. Why wouldn't they want to take the risk here?
1: Well, because they never want to take the risk, Andrew. Pipeline companies are the most, I think, risk-averse set of investors out there. They'd want no risk at any time, and if there was even a residual risk, they would want seven ways just to cover off that residual risk. So I think that this actually touches upon the fundamental problem, I think, that Carney's going to run into is at what, to what measure will his ability to do non-cash things, if you will, like remove regulatory barriers, actually satisfy some of these capital providers in our economy, be it pipeline companies and frankly, power companies are much the same way. So a lot of investors don't want risk because if they take a risk, they want an increased return. So it's a real balance as I think the government thinks about where we can increase regulatory certainty and the idea that, say, timelines are going to be shorter and outcomes are going to be more certain, but at the same time that they'll be getting a reasonable rate of return. So and where government is actually going to have to come in with meaningful dollars, not just at the front end, but also provide things like insurance coverage for capital cost overruns or some of those other things that investors dislike. So I would say watch this space. But I think this is going to be the key thing that the government is going to have to grapple with over the next 12 months.
2: And when you look at the price tag, it does seem like it is in the right ballpark. Like it does seem realistic. Just because with this pipeline, you know, the people who built the Trans Mountain expansion are involved with this. It's following pretty much the same route. And the Trans Mountain expansion, it did have to deal with, you know, some unforeseen circumstances like the pandemic, like those devastating BC floods. Mm-hmm. Those were a few of the things that did escalate that cost. And with this price tag, this range that we're seeing, it does include some contingencies in case there are cost overruns again.
0: But if it's so risky for pipeline companies, how risky do you think this is for the government, Janet?
1: Well, it's less risky for government because government, I think, can look at a bigger basket of indirect benefits to the economy to justify the investment case. You know, this pipeline alone will increase GDP about 1%. Per year in Canada. So that is a significant amount of money. You know, if you're in a single pipeline company, you're not going to see that on your bottom line. You know, the return to, yes, the oil and gas producers, if it's built, ideally, it'll increase their netbacks, but also for the government of Alberta, it is all the indirect benefits in the economy, the car dealerships, you know, the hotel rooms, the tourism benefits, all of these things, certainly the service companies. It does become a bit like, you know, we're on the radio now. I think a lot of people might remember back in the day, they used to have those things where you'd go into like a phone booth and it'd be cash spinning around. And, and that's, you know, how you think about these major capital projects. Like this amount of money is money that goes directly into the economy. It does things and different people are grabbing, you know, dollars out of that, be it restaurants or hotels or, you know, other taxes taken out as rent. So I think the government can justify a far bigger investment case than just a single pipeline can at the end of the day.
0: All right. And we're asking you today, what do you think of the federal government being so serious and so interested in building a new pipeline from Alberta to the West Coast? Call us and chime in. 1-866-468-4422. The number again, 1-866-468-4422. Our first caller is up now. We have Chuck on the line. Chuck's in Stony Plain. Hi, Chuck. You're on the air.
3: Hi. My thoughts on why the oil companies don't want to get involved in this pipeline is they don't have to. They know that taxpayers will cover it like we did the last one, and they're free and clear of throwing any extra money in into it. I own a trap line north of McMurray, very close to the Wood Buffalo Park, and testified at the tech hearing when they were going to open the biggest open pit mine in the world that would totally destroyed the Wood Buffalo Park and everywhere else around it. And in the 80s, when I first went there, there was too little tar sands plants. And now there's 18 and they're encroaching farther and farther to the north. And if they're

0: the money that they're making right now, they should have no problem covering this pipeline and covering the costs when they know they're going to make billions and billions of dollars over it.
1: Okay, Chuck, I appreciate the call. And it's a good question that Chuck raises, Janet. Is the government creating an environment here where it's easier for pipeline companies and oil companies to wait and see and not leap in and take the risk when they do stand to make so much money in the end?
2: Well, again, it gets back to that balance between risk and reward. At the end of these projects, you know, just like we saw with TMX, quite frankly, after it was built and after it was sufficiently de-risked, yes, there was a large cost overrun. But as we've seen, I think it's still been a good investment for the government of Canada, certainly for Canadians overall, and most certainly for Albertans. But, you know, to expect a single company to make a capital investment of this size, put potentially another 1x of that at risk on cost overruns, you know, black swan events like the pandemic and floods and these things, they do occur. You know, that is somewhat unreasonable if you're going to sort of make a, frankly, like a 6% rate of return. You know, if there were more positive upside, I could see that that would be something that capital might take. But it's also important to realize, again, like that capital that is accepting of that type of risk is going to charge you more money. So the pipeline is going to cost more because the capital costs more. So actually having the government invest, I think, is a good way of balancing the risk, helping keep costs low. Then we can see where these things have, again, a broader investment case that might be, you know, more than a single company can kind of draw to their bottom line. And the capital of the project really does get paid by the shippers at the end of the day. So we're not exposed to that much risk. As taxpayers, as you might expect. So it's trying to find that right balance, and it's a difficult tightrope for the government to walk, but they do have access to some of the lowest cost capital in the world, and frankly, I think it's time that we were able to look at our balance sheet and leverage that.
1: All right, we're going to continue this conversation in just a minute. Janet Annesley and Kyle Bax are my guests this hour. We're talking about pipelines, specifically this new Pacific Link, or that's the new name for this proposed pipeline that would go from Alberta to the West Coast. The federal government, that's led by Mark Carney, says it is in the national interest. It wants to get it built quickly. It would like to start construction as soon as this September or next September. So call us and tell us what you think. 1-866-468-4422. That's 1-866-468-4422. And we will get right back to your calls in just a couple of minutes because we're coming up to 12:30 now. So let's go to Tanara McLean in the CBC Alberta newsroom. Hello there.
3: Hi there, Andrew. Well, RCMP say an Amber Alert has been canceled in northwestern Alberta. Police say the 7-year-old girl has been found safe and one person is now in custody. The alert was first issued this morning just after 10 o'clock. At that time, RCMP said the girl was taken from a home in the town of Valley View. That alert was canceled just before noon. We will have updates as they start to come in. And nearly 2 years after Alberta called a review into how the Crown handles police misconduct files, it is unclear whether the final report will be made public. Retired Judge Peter Martin was retained to lead the review in November of 2024. He was asked to examine the policies and practices between the Alberta Crown Prosecution Service and the Alberta Serious Incident Response Team, which is also called ACERT. The review began after a string of cases, after which the watchdog recommended charges against police, but the Crown declined to prosecute the officers. In a statement to CBC News, officials with Alberta Justice say they have Martin's report in hand, but would not say if it will be released or what recommendations may have been made. Martin and Alberta's Crown Prosecution Service declined to comment. And taking a look at our forecast, I have good news and maybe a little bit of bad news, depending on whether or not you like snow. We are looking at conditions at or above seasonal for most of the province this week, but then by the weekend, it cools down quite a bit. In Edmonton this afternoon, windy conditions with a chance of showers and a high near 21 degrees. In Calgary, quite similar, also windy but sunny and high around 23 degrees. At the moment in Edmonton, we are sitting at 14 and it is sunny. In Calgary, 21 degrees already. already with a mix of sun and cloud, Andrew.
1: Well, snow feels far off when it's 21 degrees. Are you ready?
3: I don't know if I am ready or not. We recently made a move from a bungalow to a condo.

0: So this will be the first time in a while where we're not shoveling.
1: Ooh, okay.
0: So I think this is the winter for the snow, maybe, for me. How about you?
1: Yeah, you know what? I'm about the same. Bring it on, I say.
0: Yeah, I agree.
1: All right, thanks so much, eh?
0: Take care.
1: Yeah, it's Danara McLean in the CBC Alberta Newsroom. My name is Andrew Brown. You are listening to Alberta at Noon. And today, we're talking about a possible new pipeline. It's now called the Pacific Link. The federal government says it's in the national interest. It's the first project to get that designation, and that means the approval process and environmental assessments will be fast-tracked. The province and Ottawa are going to pay for most of the estimated $35 to about $43 billion that it's going to cost to build it, and they say it will pay for itself over time. And our phone lines are open. We want to hear what you think. Is a new pipeline in the national interest? Call us, 1-866-468-4422. That's 1-866-468-4422. Our email address is alberta@noon@cbc.ca. Janet Annesley and Kyle Bax are still here. Janet is an energy analyst. Before that, she was an executive at Husky Energy and also the chief of staff to a former natural resources minister. And Kyle is a senior business reporter at CBC. It's great to have you both.
2: Thank you.
1: All right, we have this email from John in Calgary. John says, I've heard that world oil demand could begin declining as early as 2030, which makes me wonder if the Pacific Link is a wise investment for the future of oil. That's going to be a common question, I'm sure, from a lot of people about this. What do you think there, Kyle?
2: Yeah, I think that that figure, that's probably right based on kind of the most recent estimates and modeling that a lot of different agencies always come out with. That's always a tough milestone to predict, because, you know, a lot of people have been wrong thinking that, you know, the world's consumption was going to max out at a certain year, and it hasn't happened. So when it happens, it's, you know, most experts are saying it's probably going to be around then. But I think the important thing to also say to that is that a lot of the modeling doesn't show that, you know, the world's thirst for oil is suddenly going to fall off a cliff. It's going to reach, you know, its peak, and then it's probably going to be flat at that, you know, it's going to plateau. It's going to be relatively high for several decades. So, you know, that's, you know, what, when you look at most experts, most reports, that is what the forecast is.
1: Is there anything you'd like to add to that, Janet, before we go to a caller?
3: Yeah, well, I would just say, you know, that even if demand plateaus or declines, there still is a significant amount of oil needed to run the world. And in Canadian barrels are very well positioned, and probably the most well positioned today to compete for that demand. So even though the demand might plateau or decline again, looking at the markets where we can be competitive with the choke points that we've seen with the Strait of Hormuz and political risk that others have to take in order to ensure their supply, Canada is very well positioned.
1: All right. Our next caller is Bill from Calgary. Hi, Bill. You're on the air.
4: Yeah, good afternoon. Just phoning, I had a question. Seems to me like if we build it, they will pay for it. The oil companies that are wanting to pump their material through it to the West Coast have to get it there, and they have to pay us to get it there, basically rent the line or rent the space on the line. So I don't know why people are so upset that the oil companies aren't coming in up front, but I think we hose them at the end of it, like, because they're not willing to take the chance. Well, and let them pay for it when they actually need it.
1: And you think that should cost more, Bill?
4: I think the premium should go maybe up a little bit. First of all, I think the royalty rates in Alberta are an embarrassment. So for Smith to try and encourage them to use it just, to me, is crazy. But that's a whole other story and a whole other program.
1: Well, I appreciate the call, Bill. Thank you very much.
4: Yeah.
1: Yeah, really good to have you. What do you think there, Kyle?
2: You know, maybe I'll just say that, so before there's a shovel in the ground on this project, based on how all the other pipeline projects are built, enough companies have to step forward and sign these long-term commitments to use it. So that's going to be the first thing. But in terms,
1: and it doesn't get built without that.
2: No.
1: Yeah.
2: At least, you know, unless they take a different approach with this one. But this is traditionally how pipeline projects are built. But also to say that in the end, the oil companies that actually ship on this pipeline, that they're, the tolls that they pay, that it's eventually going to cover the full cost, that's not for sure. If we look at the Trans Mountain expansion, there was a big disagreement, and it took a few years to finally figure out what the tolls were going to be, because companies signed up thinking that the tolls were going to be a certain amount, but then that project ballooned in cost. And then the Trans Mountain Corporation tried to raise the tolls by a significant amount. And then that's why there was a big disagreement. And the tolls ended up being much lower than Trans Mountain had wanted them to be. So I guess it's not to say for sure that, you know, the companies will just be charged a certain amount and that's going to cover the complete cost down the road. We don't know that for sure.
1: Right.
2: But right now the challenge is going to be get those companies to sign the contracts to guarantee that they will pay to use the majority of the space on that pipeline. That's the big challenge.
1: Yeah, and it keeps coming back to this. There is risk involved here. What do you think of what we heard from Bill there, Janet?
3: Well, Kyle's right that there is sort of a reasonable amount of return, and there's been large disputes in the oil and gas industry over tolls. And the other piece of this is, we'll throw it out there, is that, we have policy objectives, both provincially and now federally, because Mark Carney has stated that we want to 2X our exports to non-U.S. markets. And one of our most obvious areas of comparative advantage is oil production. And the demand is certainly there, although, gross demand might be declining, overall demand for Canadian barrels is actually increasing, and we've got an opportunity. So how much risk does the government want to take? And if the pipeline companies, I don't know that they've got an attitude of we're using other people's money to be our business development arm. But at the end of the day, this is a project, and that's where I think you do get that national interest test, because it is in the public interest. It might also be in a corporate interest eventually, but it is definitely in the public interest.
1: Well, that's a good opportunity to get into this then now. Kyle, what do we know at this point about what this pipeline would or could actually be worth to the Canadian economy?
2: Well, I think you have to add up a lot of different things. It is all the investments. So there is a lot of, let's say, construction jobs to build a pipeline. If the oil industry is going to have to build some new facilities, let's say, in the oil sands, there's a lot of construction jobs there as well. There's the royalties to the Alberta governments. There's tax revenue to Alberta, to BC, to the federal government. So there are all those different benefits. All the communities along the way, they would have some financial benefits as well. But this project, it does get oil to the West Coast. And once you get it to the West Coast, it doesn't necessarily matter where it ends up, whether that is in China or if it goes down the coast to California. It doesn't really matter, let's say, to Canada, because once you get it to the coast, it's sold to the highest bidder. So you're getting the world price. And so that's why getting to the West Coast is really important, because you get that world price. Whereas if you ship to the United States, then, there aren't as many buyers. And so that's where you see oil prices get discounted quite a bit.
1: Is that about how you see it too, Janet?
3: Yeah, definitely how I see it. I would just maybe, with at risk of bringing in something that's totally outside the frame, is the other thing that, so far as the elephant in the room that none of us have talked about, is how does this pipeline also relate back to Canadian sovereignty? So, I myself, when I think about maybe those that are what is driving the sovereigntists among us Albertans, I do hear a lot about a pipeline, but I don't think now that there is a pipeline that it is quite that kind of transactional. It's about a whole bunch of other things. But I do think that we can't ignore the amount of symbolism in this pipeline and the investment and the means to which the federal government is willing to take to help Alberta and really help a lot of Albertans, at least what they've articulated, meet some of their stated needs and goals.
1: All right, let's go to our next caller. We have Cliff up now from Edmonton. Cliff, hello.
5: Good day.
1: Thank you very much for calling. What's on your mind?
5: Well, I just like to point out about the whole, when the media gets on the thing of asking the guests about the companies putting their own money into it. There's this bill called C-69, and that caused a lot of the delay. delays on the Trans Mountain pipeline, you know, redundant inspections and all kinds of stuff like that. And as long as that's in place, there ain't no company that is, you know, would have a brain that's going to risk hundreds of millions or billions on a startup just to have it canceled. And, you know, so anything like that, a mine, a pipeline that costs lots in this country from now on, by the looks of it, is going to have to use taxpayers' dollars, at least for the startup.
1: Okay, Cliff, I really appreciate the call. And Cliff mentioned C-69 there. Of course, Albertans will remember that's the bill that Jason Kenney called the No More Pipelines Act. Janet, what do you think of what you heard from Cliff there?
3: Well, I think C-69 and the kind of day-to-day nightmare of ongoing, you know, regulatory duplication and layers of oversight are two separate things in my mind. You know, I think if left to work effectively, the Impact Assessment Act, you know, I have my own quibbles with the designated projects list, but, you know, I'm getting pedantic here. But overall, it was intended to provide a framework in line with some of the lessons learned on TMX and how to drive things forward. But I think that, you know, he's exactly right, Cliff, in terms of the ability to build projects, do so efficiently and effectively. You know, there has to be a lot more streamlining. And a lot of the lessons learned, I think TMX, if I'm correct, it had 156 conditions attached to the approval. When the NEB finally issued its second approval, it was under the reconsideration. And 156 conditions is a lot. So, again, we've heard that this project has been declared in the national interest, and now they're going to determine the conditions. But will it be 156? Will it be 5? Will it be at 362? And a lot of those conditions for TMX were things like to drive indigenous committees that would be involved in some of the regulatory oversight and environmental assessment and traditional environmental knowledge and duplicative provincial federal standards, trying to get permits from Burnaby. All of these things we have to be able to streamline to actually execute.
1: What do you think, Kyle?
2: Well, I was also just going to say, too, that even with this project and how it is going to be on the fast track, there is also the risk that things go too quickly. Mm-hmm. So we did see with the Trans Mountain project, which, you know, had a lot of delays, but the, you know, there was a court challenge and the court decided to halt construction completely for several months because the court deemed that the consultation was not done properly or there wasn't, you know, meaningful consultation. And so I think that's going to be something to watch with this project because we know that there's likely going to be court challenges from let's say some indigenous groups mm-hmm. or some environmental groups.
1: They're already talking about it. Yeah.
2: Or some opponents. And so the challenge is going to be for the government or the pipeline proponents who want to do this is to do it quickly and efficiently, but then also do it in the right way as well.
1: Yeah. So Janet, I've been wondering about this and you've been on both ends of it and in government and in industry. Is quality assessment possible in 11 months?
3: Because this pipeline, you know, is much follows the TMX right of way. So, you know, I think that you can, a lot of it, as Kyle was talking about, is known. These are known factors. But there's still a lot, you know, when it's a pipeline this long, you're crossing a lot of, you know, waterways. You're going through a lot of traditional territory. You have to build new compressor stations or new electricity generating stations along that right of way. And then there's the whole new piece of getting down to Tawasin. And that, you know, if you actually go back, if listeners want to go back into the original NEB project application from Kinder Morgan back in the day, they studied this route extensively. And it was actually rejected as an alternate route to Burnaby. Hmm. And a lot of it had to do with some of the issues that the government is now trying to mitigate around going through the Delta area, of course, working with the First Nations of Tawasin and the Musqueam, very high capacity First Nations in terms of being able to have the level of engagement. But you did see also the addition to the Ocean Protection Plan announced. And that was something, again, that the Trudeau government did ahead of the original TMX announcement, because you do have certain species at risk that are very real, whether it's the southern resident killer whale or others. They've got to put the belts and suspenders in place. And, you know, although other forms of like container ship traffic or ferry traffic out of some of these ports is increasing all of the time, tanker traffic, oil tanker traffic, for some reason, seems to be the lightning rod that, but also the leverage point that the government can use to make some of these changes, slow down traffic, do underwater noise assessments, try to protect some of the species we have there. But they've got to do a good job of that, because ultimately at the end of the day, it's the federal government is at risk.
2: And I know we were talking about, you know, some of the indigenous groups that have already come out and said that they oppose the project, mm-hmm. that, you know, talking about potential court challenges. I think it's also, you know, worth talking about how there are some indigenous groups that are very supportive of this project and would love to have an ownership stake in it, mm-hmm. And want to have a larger ownership stake than the federal government is currently offering.
1: 10% at this point, right?
2: Yes. Yeah. They're saying at least 10%. And then there's a lot that are somewhere in the middle, you know, keeping an open mind, wanting to find out more information. Then they have to talk to their community members, you know, before they make a decision about whether they're going to support this project or not. You know, one of them that comes to mind for me is the Athabasca Chipewyan First Nation, which is just north of Fort McMurray. So they know the oil sands well. Various times they've opposed industry. And even with this project, you know, they're talking about how they do have environmental concerns with this pipeline being built and what it can mean for oil sands expansion. But they're also listening to what the potential economic benefits could be, and they want to be at the table to give their advice for how this project should be developed if it does move forward. So, you know, there is a lot of nuance to it. It's not just, you know, some are for it, some are against. There's different approaches.
1: Yeah, and if you're in the middle, or the group's in the middle, that is what makes me wonder how quickly these 11 months are going to go by, hey?
2: And even though the Danielle Smith wants a shovel in the ground September of next year, you know, it does look like, you know, the first year of construction is probably just going to be moving ground, getting prepared before, you know, another year before construction would actually begin in earnest.
1: All right, we have another caller up now. Davida is near Millerville. Davida, you're on the air. Hello.
6: Hi, thank you very much.
1: So what's on your mind?
6: Very interesting program, yeah. And I appreciate your guests. They're very well informed. I just wanted to add a larger context to this discussion. You're partly touching on it when you talk about Indigenous response to these proposals and how there's a mitigating factor there regarding the consideration of the environment, the mitigating factor regarding species at risk, which was mentioned on the West Coast here in terms of traffic and noise underwater, etc. I want to add just to that that, of course, we all know that the economy depends on a healthy natural world, and because that's where we're taking all our resources from. I would like to put to you that not every Albertan believes that the oil company is the answer to either good national interest projects or a healthy economy or a future for power. I understand that we are a petrol state and that is an advantage for us, but we also have, I believe, a responsibility to encourage transitions to other forms of energy, recognizing the damage that is done, and recognizing, too, some of the other issues that were brought up, the question of sovereignty, that these oil companies are not Canadian companies, for example. Anyway, you see where I'm coming from.
1: Yeah.
6: And I'd just like to add that larger scope to the conversation.
1: Yeah, well, thank you for adding that. Yeah, thanks a lot, Davida. I really appreciate it. And we also have this email from Laura. Laura says, to add to Davida's point, I think this pipeline should only occur if the government of Alberta lifts the war against renewable energy in this province, give and take. What do you think of, Janet, of what we heard from Davida there?
3: Well, I think those, Laura and Davida, you know, touch upon and add a lot of balance to the conversation. And I think that's where the details are going to live. That's where as a government, the CER and the Major Projects Office really look at the conditions they need to put around this project. And also Mark Carney and Danielle Smith, as they kind of reflect back to the reference on pathways. You know, DeVita didn't necessarily label climate change specifically. But all of the difficult politics lies in whatever these next steps are going to be in developing the sets of conditions and requirements for this project. So that is not going away.
1: You mentioned pathways there. That's the carbon capture and storage project that the federal government says has to come with this.

0: You still don't know who's going to pay for that. But we do know it'll cost billions of dollars.
1: Yeah, and I think to the point, is Pathways really also what Albertans want? You know, I worked at Shell. I was involved in the Quest CCS project that received about $1 billion in government subsidies and continues to receive incentives based on the carbon that it sequesters for to cover its operating costs. We do have other pathways, no pun intended, to drive emissions reductions across the economy that are not CCS projects. And we could probably be more effective in reducing emissions across the economy, frankly, by making investments in things that are not CCS projects. So how do we, and some of that is renewable energy, so how do we open up the conversation around all of that?
0: Yeah. What do you think, Kyle?
2: Well, I think there are, people that definitely see the price tag of the pipeline project and think, wow, if we could spend that much money, basically $40 billion on renewable energy, what could we get? Or if, improving the transmission grid even in the province, there's what that could mean. And then I think also, DeVito is raising the point as well about, when we have seen, let's say, a big boom in the oil patch, there is evidence about, how it can impact negatively some of the other industries, driving up costs, to other industries. So that is, something that does happen. And I think just kind of along that same vein, we're seeing a lot of major projects that are all getting the green light at this point. Mm-hmm. And, even last week, it wasn't just this pipeline project that, is advancing, but LNG Canada announced phase two of their project, which is tens of billions of dollars. And if you add up all the major projects that are getting built, that are under construction right now or in development or construction is going to be happening soon, it's a lot of work. And there are concerns that are being raised about, do we even have the tradespeople to do all these projects?
0: Oh, yeah. Big concerns.
2: It's not only, these LNG projects, these big natural gas export terminals, but there could be this pipeline project. There's a few other pipeline projects in the works, transmission lines, power plants. There's a lot. And so it is one of those concerns out there. Like, where are we actually going to find all the people to, operate the heavy machinery, the electricians, mechanics, et cetera, et cetera. It wasn't that long ago. There was a growing sentiment that we can't build anything big in this country anymore. And so maybe some people think that's a good problem to have, that we don't, that we're now concerned about where are we going to find the labor.
0: Yeah. Where are we going to find the labor, Janet?
1: Well, this is an age-old problem. It's, I recall back in the 2000s at that point, working with the building trades unions and all the stakeholders in the construction workforce. And, we had what they called the Batman chart, because this chart piled up all the major projects happening in Alberta and BC. And it went in two clear spikes, up and then sort of down and then up again. So it kind of looked like Batman's ears. And it's not, it is managing those spikes. If everybody, and on top of what Kyle just talked about, all these projects, and we have seen, frankly, a huge number of projects go ahead in BC. Again, we had Site C, we had Coastal GasLink, LNG Canada, TMX, just to name, those projects, let alone all the other infrastructure projects happening in that province. So we do have the ability to do good big projects. We do have a highly skilled workforce. We are going to need to pull on levers around temporary foreign workers probably again. I remember trying to find an electrician, I think, in Calgary during the aughts when the oil sands boom was on, and that was even a challenge, let alone if you're trying to run another type of business and attract some of those reliable skilled trades to your company. So we've got to take this under advisement. We've got really great skilled trades training though in the province. So, we should be coming to NAIT and SAIT and some of those polytechnic schools and looking and asking them how they can create a whole bunch of apprentices.
0: Yeah, okay.
1: This is a good problem to solve.
0: All right. We don't have a ton of time left, but I just have one more question for you. But before we sign off, just considering all of the things we've talked about over the last hour, all of the potential hurdles, anything that could get in the way, but also a lot of interest on behalf of both the federal and the provincial governments to get this done. Kyle, how realistic do you think it is that construction on this pipeline could be going by the end of next year?
2: I think it's more realistic now than it was even a few months ago. This project, when it was, first proposed, it just seemed like it was an idea with there was no route. There was, so few details about it. And

0: And you actually look at, you know, the documents for, you know, all the documentations being submitted to the regulator, and you kind of see all the work that's been done to develop this project, and to see the Prime Minister in Fort McMurray and giving a pretty passionate pitch, not to Alberta, but not just Alberta, but the entire country about the benefits of it. It seems like, you know, it's much more likely than just a few months ago. That said, you know, we did talk about how the next, you know, 12 months, there's a lot of work to be done. So it keeps moving forward, but it's, you know, it's a journey ahead for this project.
1: All right, I can give the last 30 seconds to you, Janet.
2: Well, you know, I'll go back to where I started with really that Mark Carney is doing exactly what Canadians asked him to do. And, you know, aside from the brand that he works under, he really is a guy whose entire life seems to be dedicated to delivering. And if any feedback I hear from my former colleagues in Ottawa, it's that the Prime Minister actually has exceedingly high expectations, both on quality work and the timeliness of work, that everything has urgency and it needs to happen now.
1: Okay.
2: So I think that this has a high probability of happening.
1: All right. And we'll follow it closely. That was an informative hour. Thank you both for doing it.
2: Thank you.
1: That was great. All right. Thanks to Janet Annesley and Kyle Bax for spending the hour with us. Thanks to everyone who called and emailed over the last hour. I really appreciated all of it. Tomorrow we're going to do something different. We're going to talk about wills and estates. You can ask us what you want to know about putting together a will. So that conversation is tomorrow on Alberta at Noon. I'm Andrew Brown. Thank you very much for listening.
3: What kind of future do Albertans want? The upcoming referendum will reveal where voters stand. Choices on the ballot. Stay in Canada. Seek more provincial powers over immigration. And whether to push for constitutional change. 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The Alberta Referendum, October 19th. Everywhere you get CBC News.
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8: Taylor Tomlinson is a comedy headliner with a string of stand-up specials and a new book, Actually Nevermind. She's a reader from way back, and she tallies the titles that have meant the most.
9: This is CBC News. It is partly cloudy and 21 degrees at the CBC in Northwest Calgary. 1 o'clock, good afternoon, I'm Kenny Mason. The Amber Alert that was in place across the province has now been canceled. Police saying the missing 7-year-old child has been found safe and the suspect in the case is now in police custody. Statistics Canada suggests 5.1 million people call Alberta home as of July 1st. That is more than 76,000 up from a year ago, the biggest growth in the country. Data shows most of the increase stemmed from migration rather than natural increase. Heather Thompson is the Vice President of Economy and Engagement for the Edmonton Chamber of Commerce. She was not surprised by the numbers, saying Alberta is still a desirable destination for people.
10: First of all, they want an income. They want opportunity for work. They want to be able to afford where they live, and they want to have a good life. So they want those lifestyle amenities. And Alberta, whether it's an urban conversation or a lot of rural communities, definitely ticks a lot of those boxes. And I think we're seeing a lot of investment. We're still seeing a lot of growth in the economy.
9: An Alberta government spokesperson says unstable immigration can strain public services, housing, and labor markets, so the province will keep pressing Ottawa for what it feels is a sustainable approach. About 100 days after commercial flights ended to Lethbridge and Medicine Hat, the province is considering subsidizing routes to cities around the province. John Graddick is a transportation analyst at McGill University. He says the province's proposal to spend up to $5 million over 2 years could attract a lot of interest from small carriers. He says the routes support regional economies outside of Edmonton and Calgary.
11: Air service is an economic lifeline for the smaller cities. It's business travel, it's medical access, supply chains, connectivity that helps attract employers and retains employers in the communities. And if you lose it, as Medicine Hat is going to go through, it's a genuine economic hit. it's not just an inconvenience that you have to drive.
9: Premier Danielle Smith told the town hall in Medicine Hat the Ministry of Transportation is now evaluating submissions from carriers. She says a final program to link a number of mid-sized cities to major hubs could be ready by next spring. The co-lead of the pro-independence group Let Alberta Decide says an option to yes vote will give Albertans the leverage to negotiate a better deal with Ottawa. Tanya Clemens leads the Let Alberta Decide group alongside lawyer Keith Wilson. She says a yes vote on the separation question will force Ottawa to open up the Constitution to changes that Albertans are demanding, like resource management, taxation, and pensions.
12: This isn't a vote for independence. You can still vote for option two to empower our provincial government with that strength and not be an independent supporter, because you will then have that second referendum where you can vote against independence if you still choose.
9: Clement says a yes vote on October 19th will still leave Albertans with the option to vote against independence in a second referendum, but without a strong option to vote, Alberta won't have the leverage needed to negotiate solutions to Alberta's grievances with Ottawa. The Southern Alberta film Heartland is officially Canada's longest-running hour-long scripted drama. The 20th season premiered on CBC over the weekend. The show, set in a fictional Alberta community that is not all that different from where the show films, in High River and the surrounding foothills. Location manager Brian Dunn has been securing the show's stunning location since season one. He is one of about 16 people who have worked on the series since its beginning.
13: It's kind of insane. It's crazy to think that I've been on this same show for that long. I've worked on probably 50 different productions in my 32 years in film and television, and with 20 years of that being Heartland, there was a lot of work until the show's over and then you're unemployed and you find the next gig.
9: Dunn says the High River area where the show is filmed has become a character in the series. He says the show's worldwide fan base includes viewers from Germany, South America, and even Australia. Angela Knight has a look at traffic.
14: In the southeast, emergency crews are on the scene with a pedestrian-involved incident. It happened westbound on 17th Avenue, right around 84th Street southeast. That's on the east side of Stoney Trail. If you see a traffic problem, please let me know. The number is 403-521-1010.
9: And in the forecast for Calgary, mainly cloudy today, but clearing in the afternoon, a high of 23 degrees, a few clouds overnight with a low of 6. Tomorrow, sunny, becoming a mix of sun and cloud near noon, a high of 20. Wednesday, sunny, a high of 15 degrees. In Lethbridge, a mix of sun and cloud today, a high of 25. Partly cloudy, then clearing this evening with a low of plus 4 overnight. Sunny, becoming a mix of sun and cloud near noon tomorrow, a high of 22. Wednesday, sunny, a high of 18. In Medicine Hat, a mix of sun and cloud and a high of 26 today. Partly cloudy tonight, then clearing and a low plus 5 overnight. Tomorrow, sunny, becoming a mix of sun and cloud in the afternoon, a high of 23 degrees. And on Wednesday, sunny and a high of 19 degrees. 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
15: 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And novelist Taye Lim on what's wrong with rankings and why she hates top 10 lists.
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21: 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I'm Antonio Michael Downing. Welcome to The Next Chapter.
15: Taylor Tomlinson is a stand-up comedian known for her 4 Netflix specials and for hosting the late-night show After Midnight. Her honest storytelling leaves people in stitches on the stage, but now she's bringing it to the page. See what I did there? Taylor, Taylor just released an essay collection called Actually Nevermind, all about how people are allowed to change their minds. In the book, she lets us into her brain, discussing everything from love, religion, mental health, and it's full of creative observations and personal stories. A lifelong reader, she joins me today to talk about her favorite books and what it meant to write her own.

0: a book just in my apartment for 2 years with almost no feedback. I mean, I would send it to my editor every few months. But beyond that, I mean, I'm used to asking thousands of people
1: Right.
0: if my thoughts and jokes are worth putting out into the world permanently. So to be publishing thoughts and jokes that, a handful of people have read at this point and signed off on is terrifying and completely different. But at the same time, it was really nice to write in a way that like felt really special because it was just me and the book for months at a time. And to have a creative project that was so solitary and private, I was a little scared that writing a book, which has been like a lifelong dream of mine, wouldn't live up to the hype in my head. And it really did. I really, really
1: Like
0: loved it.
1: the experience of doing it.
0: Yes, the experience of doing it. Yeah.
1: In a way, I think the danger, the scariness of stand up is the immediate response.
0: Yes.
1: But in this, it sounds like you discovered a place where you kind of enjoyed having it to yourself for a while. But did you ever start to worry about, hey, is this any good? Like, am I going to put this out and no one's going to
0: Oh, I still feel that way right now. I feel that's the thing is when you try stand when you put out a stand-up special, you've tried it in front of thousands of people across the country, across different countries. Like when I put out a comedy special, I go, if you don't like this, that's okay. But a lot of people told me it was funny. So I feel pretty confident. With a book, I don't know. I've never done this before. It's so subjective. I hope that it's good. I feel terrified that it's not, but I have also gathered from listening to interviews with many, many authors that you never seem to think the book is done or good enough or that you're a good enough writer. So it sort of feels like, well, if I'm never going to feel that way or know, then I guess I just keep showing up and I keep doing my best and putting out what I think is my best right now. And I think that's what I have done with this book. I remember I was talking to my sibling a few weeks ago about this, and I said, you know what? No matter what, I had to write my first book. Like, there was no way around that. I had to write the first one, and I've done that. And the other danger with writing a book, as far as like the quality of it, is you're really proud of yourself for just finishing one. So you go for a little bit, you go, if it's bad, at least I wrote a whole book,
1: Yeah, because the number
0: you
1: of
0: go.
1: people we know that finished a bad book versus people who never wrote one in the first place. By
0: Yes.
1: the way, if you're just tuning in, I'm chopping it up with Taylor Tomlinson, an incredible stand-up comedian who just wrote a book called Actually Nevermind. I love the title because I always say we live in the golden age of the know-it-all. It's like it used to be somebody be talking mess and you could call them and say, hey, wait a minute, here are the facts, but not in 2026. And I kind of feel like a lot of people have this toxic trait that they just can't ever admit they're wrong and they can't ever apologize also. Like, you ever have been around someone, they just can't ever apologize. So
0: Yes.
1: I'm asking you, like, what made you choose this as your topic in this day and age?
0: Well, actually, never mind is something that I say a lot when I'm talking through things with my team or my friends or my family. When I'm trying to make a decision, I will often think I've come to one and halfway through talking it out, go, actually, never mind. You know what? Here's what I think we should do. I say it casually, I say it more seriously. An alternate title for this book could have been, but I could be wrong, because that's what I say at the end of every opinion I have. But I could be wrong. I don't know. And it is a perspective that I didn't always have when I was younger. I wanted to be right, and I wanted to be good and I wanted to be settled and sure.

0: And getting to a place where I felt comfortable with the fact that I was going to change and evolve and grow and change my mind on things that I felt so sure about when I was younger, it was really hard for me to get there. But once I did, it was so much more relaxing to live in that space where you go, okay, this is what I think right now. This is what I believe right now. But that could change. I could be wrong. Mm-hmm. I'm always experiencing new things. I'm always meeting new people. And I'm always being challenged. And I'm always learning and growing. And I think anybody who is trying to be mature and flexible and wise has learned that lesson. Mm-hmm. And then beyond that, because I've always wanted to write a book like this, I, as someone who grew up on, these books by my favorite female comedians where they write them usually in like their mid-30s, I wanted to have sort of a loose theme if I ever did it. And once I came up with the idea for, I call it Actually Never Mind and make it all about the things that I've changed my mind about, because I was 30 when I pitched the idea for this book. And I had always thought that when I turned 30, I would be me. That's it. you can write it in ink, set it in stone, send it to the printer. Like, that's my personality. And I was still having so many growing pains and I was changing so much as a person. And I was thinking, maybe I want something totally different for my life.
1: Right.
0: And I couldn't believe that I was still in that place. And I thought, wow, I've changed my mind about absolutely everything. Mm-hmm. And that theme is connective tissue throughout the book and all these different essays about all these different topics and things I've gone through helped me organize the book and make me feel like it was time to write it. Mm-hmm. And also I felt like, I could write about anything if that was the theme.
1: Right.
0: Cause it really is.
1: Yeah. It gives you a broad canvas. Mm-hmm. And actually, never mind, you give some advice to writers struggling to come up with ideas, and you advise that, hey, go back and read, reread old books from your childhood. So I was mm-hmm. curious, what's a book from your childhood that has stuck with you?
0: Oh, I'm so glad you asked. I had it ready. The Junie B. Jones series by Barbara Park, I was obsessed with as a kid. My mom used to read them to me out loud. And I've bought them as an adult because my old copies got lost in so many moves. And I've repurchased them and I've reread them. And they're so funny. And I remember there was a teacher I had, I believe in 9th grade, who assigned us a paper we had to write that I don't even remember what it was about. I think what I ended up writing was about how I didn't like my name. I didn't feel like my name, Taylor, fit me very well. And I'm not sure what the prompt was for that, but I remember he gave me an A on it and he wrote, "This was so funny. It reminded me of some of my daughter's favorite books, the Junie B. Jones series." And it was like the biggest compliment.
1: Now, as someone that grew up probably before you and not in North America, can you tell us about the Junie B. Jones series?
0: It was just about this little girl in like kindergarten, first grade. And it's written the way kids talk. Right. So there's like a lot of like all caps. It's not always grammatically correct, but it just sounds like a hilarious little kid talking.
1: Right.
0: And one who has very strong opinions about everything.
1: And you connected with it because of that?
0: Yes. Yeah, I connected with it because of that. And it made, I think when you read funny books as a kid or watch funny movies or watch funny TV shows or characters, it's aspirational for you. I mean, it makes you want to be funny as well.
1: Right.
0: And so I always cite those books as like a very early example of me reading a book about a character that I was like, oh my gosh, she's so funny. I want to be like Junie B. Jones, even though she's kind of a mess. And
1: so
0: really wasn't like me at all. It was kind of like a misbehaved kid, which I wasn't.
1: Is that so? The birth of Taylor, the stand-up comedian, might be the Junie B. Jones books. Is that what you're telling
0: us? I think
1: us?
0: So.
1: Okay.
0: I really think so. Yeah.
1: You heard it here first. We like to break news on the next chapter. So another early

0: reading memory is your dad reading C.S. Lewis's Narnia books out loud to you. C.S. Lewis, of course, in addition to Narnia, which is what he's known for, but if you grew up in a Christian household like we both did, you know, Mere Christianity and the screw tape letters where it's a demon writing. And I know you've lately been doing comedy around like leaving the church. So I'm curious, how have the Narnia books aged for you now that you're reexamining that legacy for yourself?
1: You know, my sibling and I went on a road trip a couple years ago and listened to The Magician's Nephew, I believe. And I think they've listened to some of the audiobooks more recently too. And we were like, these really do hold up. And I'm so excited for the Greta Gerwig version of Narnia. Yeah. I'm so excited for that. She did such a good job with Little Women, which was also very important during my childhood, that now we're like, well, she can take every part of my childhood, Greta Gerwig. I trust you with it. That's really how I feel.
0: Bring it to the screen. I love it. Another book that's really important to you is Bird by Bird by Anne Lamott. And that's a book about writing and writing life. When did it come into your life and what lessons did you learn from it?
1: I read it in high school. Before I started doing stand-up, I really wanted to be like a young adult author. I really wanted to write like chapter books for kids.
0: Okay.
1: Probably because of Junie B. Jones in large part. And I had grown up reading like Harry Potter and Narnia and Inkheart and Aragon and all these books. And so that's really what I wanted to do. And I love a book about writing. And Bird by Bird, I think, is the first one I ever read because it's obviously the one that everybody recommends. And it's one I've gone back to many times over the years. And I think about lines from it all the time. Like, is it annoying if I read one?
0: No.
1: Do people do that?
0: This is Taylor Tomlinson, comedian, reading from one of her favorite books, Bird by Bird, by Anne Lamott.
1: I think perfectionism is based on the obsessive belief that if you run carefully enough, hitting each stepping stone just right, you won't have to die. The truth is that you will die anyway, and that a lot of people who aren't even looking at their feet are going to do a whole lot better than you and have a lot more fun while they're doing it.
0: Bars.
1: Which is so good. And it is something that I think about all the time because, as she says in the book, and we all know, like, perfectionism gets in the way of writing that first draft that you need to get out. But this idea, I just never heard anyone say it like that, that you're trying to be perfect because you think it's going to protect you from from pain, from death, from everything. And not only is it not going to protect you, but everybody else is going to make mistakes and enjoy their life while you're trying so hard to do everything right. And I think that it's honestly like what so much of my book is about this idea of like deciding who you are and not wanting to stray from that because you want to be good and right, as opposed to becoming who you are and exploring who you could be. And it holds you back in so many ways, this idea of being perfect, which is not real. Nobody can even attain that. You can't get there. That's not some place you will ever get.
0: I definitely wanted to talk about Station 11 by Emily St. John Mandel. Pretty important book to us here at CBC Books because it was on our Canada Reads show. So I don't know if you noticed, Taylor, but like only in Canada will there be a TV show, and it's a reality show where five people pick a book and then they fight it off and get voted off the island. Yeah.
1: That's amazing.
0: It's called Canada Reads, and she's an iconic Canadian author, obviously, Emily St. John Mandel. But yes, it's a great show.
1: Where is that available? I need to watch that.
0: You can look it up on CBC, cbc.ca. Just look up Canada Reads, and it's pretty awesome, and they really get into it. So the gloves come off.
1: Oh, my gosh. I'm so excited about that. I'm not a reality show person. Like, I can't watch people date on reality TV or, like, I

0: only watch like interior design, yes, like competitions. That's all I can do. So
1: I like the cooking ones.
0: Right,
1: they're okay. Yes. But yeah, yes, this is a reality TV Canadian style. So what drew you to this book, though? Station 11. I'm curious.
0: So this book had been recommended to me for a long time, and I only read it last year. And so many people had recommended it to me, and I put it off because I just didn't, I didn't want to, after COVID, I didn't want to read about like the end of the world. Like I didn't, I was just like, I just don't want to live there, you guys, in my head for hours and hours. Like I was so scared during COVID. I really thought like, this is it. It's over. I certainly didn't think live entertainment would ever come back. I thought, well, that's the end. Like I remember talking about my job and going, you know, I got to do it for 10 years and that's amazing. And that's like, I really thought it was over. I was like, I was like, dancers only get 10 years usually. And maybe that's plenty. I was so lucky. I got to do it as long as I did. And I think what a global emergency like that also brought up for me was this feeling of like, what am I doing? I don't do anything helpful. Like, what is the point of comedy and entertainment? Like when you get really depressed as someone who works in entertainment, at least for me, I tend to go to like this, what am I doing? Like I should be a doctor or something. Mm-hmm. Like I should be trying to do something more important. And I remember, I think my aunt was the one who finally convinced me to read it because she was telling me how much she loved it. And she's like, no, it's like so hopeful. And that's not a word I usually associate with books like this, like these, you know, end of the
1: apocalypse.
0: World, like, yeah, with the apocalypse. So I was like, okay, that's interesting. And I also didn't know it jumped between timelines. So I it helped too that it wasn't all the sort of post-apocalyptic, right, post-viral timeline, to read a book about people who are traveling around doing theater for folks even after this horrific illness has just ravaged the human population. It just really made me feel so appreciative of entertainment and art, and put me back in that place of like, no, it is important, actually.
1: Oh, yeah.
0: This is why it makes us feel alive, and it makes us feel connected to each other, and it makes us feel like life is worth living even when things are really scary and dangerous and bad. I loved it so much, and it really lived up to the hype.
1: Yeah.
0: Because of course everybody feels that way about this book.
1: Amazing. So I know that you're a fan of Tina Fey's Bossy Pants. I want to ask you this. Did reading Bossy Pants, because you referenced before, you said, hey, your favorite comics wrote books in their 30s and here you are falling in their footsteps. How did Bossy Pants shape the writing of Actually Nevermind, your book?
0: Oh, gosh. I mean, I would never compare my writing to Tina Fey's because that would be an insult to Tina Fey's. But the influence that Bossy Pants had on me, I mean, Bossy Pants and Is Everybody Hanging Out Without Me, both came, Mindy Kaling's first book,
1: okay,
0: both came out when I was, Bossy Pants came out towards the end of my senior year of high school. Hmm. And Is Everybody Hanging Out Without Me came out, I think like the first couple months of my freshman year of college.
1: Right.
0: And then Amy Poehler's book came out a few years later, of course. And I remember those three being so huge for me. But of course, Bossy Pants being the first one, like by that time I was doing stand up. It was very important to me. It was something that I was wondering if I could turn it into a career or not. And to read a book by a female comedian who had done so much in the business and had gotten married and had a family and had been on this huge TV show and then created this huge TV show. And it's just so joke dense. Like Bossy Pants has so many jokes in it. Like that's why I wouldn't compare my book to it, because my book is,

0: is not as funny as Bossy Pants. Bossy Pants is like hard joke after hard joke.
1: Like punchline per minute high.
0: It really is. It's like crazy. Nothing touches it. It really just blew my mind. And I know a lot of people felt that way. And then like, not to sneak other books in there, but I group them all together. Like I remember telling my editor when I started working on my book, I felt like the publishers did try to warn me. I think a lot of publishers in these pitch meetings, actually, because I had all these pitch meetings with publishers and they were like, writing a book is really hard. And I said, oh, I know. I read Amy Poehler's book because right. at the beginning of Yes, Please, she talks for a while about how hard writing the book was. And so I had that in my mind kind of the entire time I was writing mine. And I think it actually set me up really well because I found it to be much easier because I was expecting it to be so
1: hard. Super hard, yeah.
0: And then anytime it was really, really hard and I was stuck and I was exhausted or doubting myself, I would remember her writing about how hard it was.
1: It's supposed to be hard. So it's like, oh, this
0: is... Oh, it's okay. Yeah.
1: This is how it's supposed to be hard. I love it.
0: Yeah.
1: Taylor Tomlinson is a stand-up comedian and the author of a very new minted book of essays called Actually Nevermind. Taylor, it's been a pleasure and an honor to have you here. Please come back, and I wish you all the success with your first book.
0: I would love to. This was so lovely. Thank you so much for having me, and thank you for the TV show recommendation, because I am going to go look that up right now.
1: I'm Antonio Michael Downing. 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We'll be back after this break for news and weather.

0: This is a CBC News update. It is a mix of sun and cloud and 23 degrees at the CBC in Northwest Calgary at 1:30. Good afternoon, I'm Kenny Mason. The Amber Alert that was in place across the province has now been canceled. The RCMP says the child has been safely located by police and the suspect has been arrested and it is in police custody. The co-lead of the pro-independence group Let Alberta Decide says voting to stay in Canada is a vote for the status quo. Tanya Clemens leads the Let Alberta Decide group alongside lawyer Keith Wilson. She says voting option two will give Alberta the ability to negotiate a solution to Alberta's grievances with Ottawa.
1: We're advocating for a vote for option two, which, yes, it does set us down the path to pursuing a further independence referendum. But at this time, what it does is it also empowers our provincial government with leverage. It gives us the negotiating strength that when our provincial government is negotiating with Ottawa, there's another option on the table. That's where the leverage comes from.
0: Clement says Alberta needs the decision-making authority over its resource management, taxation, and pensions, and Albertans need a federal government that has Alberta's best interests at heart. She says the timing of last week's pipeline announcement to the West Coast was obviously made to counteract the independence movement's momentum ahead of the October 19th referendum vote. In the forecast for Calgary, mainly cloudy today, then clearing this afternoon, a high of 23, a few clouds overnight with a low of 6. Tomorrow, sunny, becoming a mix of sun and cloud near noon, a high of 20, and Wednesday, sunny and a high of 15 degrees. 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

0: Hi, I'm Antonio Michael Downing, and you're listening to the next chapter on CBC Radio 1. Taya Lim is a writer, a teacher, and a provocative thinker. She wrote an article called Abolish the Top 10 List in the September-October issue of The Walrus Magazine. And it got me thinking. In a book world that's built on variations of the top 10 list, we knew that we had to talk to her and get into this some more. So right now, Taya Lim is across from me in the studio in Toronto. Welcome, Taya.
1: Hi.

0: thank you so much for having me.
1: Thanks for being here. So, you know, top 10 lists, they have existed before, and rankings have existed before the internet. So what really bugs you about when it's applied to books in this
0: way? Right, yeah, because it's such a common way of talking about books, right? Even if you're not putting it on a top 10 list, it's very common to say something like, this is the best book I've read in a while, or here are, you know, the greatest books of the century so far, or this is my fave book of the summer. Mm-hmm. So it's very common. You'll hear it in sort of all walks of culture. And yet I would say that there's three reasons why it bugs me. So in the first place, and this is a little trivial, it's just kind of rude. it's sort of like the only way that you can say something nice about one book is by insulting all the other books.
1: Oh, you have so. No manners.
0: but I think a more significant thing is that when you talk about a book, basically in relation to the other books that came up with it, you're really never really talking about the book itself. You're kind of emptying out of any of it of its inequalities, and you're just saying that, you know, compared to these other kind of books that just randomly happen to be published around the same time, I think that this one is better. So it winds up kind of impoverishing our ability to say anything meaningful about, you know, what moved us about the book. It's kind of like if I said to somebody, what's Antonio like? And they were like, well, I like him better than Bob. You know, that really wouldn't tell me anything about you. but when it comes down to it, I think what's really disturbing is that it's actually the logic of capitalism, right? The logic of ranking, the logic of competition. Meanwhile, art and art making long preceded capitalism. So I think the question that I'm asking is, can we just talk about the books themselves, about what is special or meaningful or incomparable about the book itself? Because that's often when a book is really meaningful to us, that's what it is, right? It's one of a kind. Mm-hmm. So let's not reach for a comparator. Can you just tell me what moved you about the book itself? And that might get us to, you know, a more meaningful discourse, whether it's a discourse we're just having with ourselves in trying to understand why something is meaningful to us, or when we're talking to other people.
1: Yeah, it reminds me, I'm used to it in sports, where in sports, it really annoys me when they're always forcing the guests to pick who's going to win and predict what's going to happen.
0: Right.
1: And it's always kind of like you're warping the narrative, because as soon as you're forcing them to pick, they might pick one today, a different one tomorrow. Yeah. And then now they're committed to a narrative.
0: Yeah.
1: So now if they change their mind, well, you're not allowed to do that.
0: Right.
1: So, you know, here's the thing. I think about it like this. When we pick a favorite child, when a parent picks a favorite child, right away you're like, oh man, those poor other kids who aren't the favorite.
0: It's true.
1: So what happens to those other books when we pick a favorite book?
0: Right. I mean, books are not people, so we can say that to begin with. But I really appreciate your analogy of sports, because even though, you know, you can't think of a field that's more commodified than sports, where people are literally, bought and sold. And yet, if you are a great fan of, say, basketball or, you know, soccer or something like that, what is amazing is all the multiplicity of things that happen on the field and the way that the players interact with each other and the amazing things that they can do with their bodies. When all we're doing is talking about it through the language of prediction, which is actually just the language of betting, how much are we losing, right? And it's totally the same thing about books. Like, the thing that you can think about too is that when we're ranking books in terms of good, better, best, essentially what we're doing is we're insisting that books be pleasing. But when you really think about it, the books that are the most electrifying are often books that aren't pleasing. They're books that might be confusing. They're books that might provoke outrage. They might sort of produce something in front of us that we've never seen or thought about before. Mm-hmm. The idea of liking it or disliking it really is such a narrow and impoverishing way of thinking about a book.
1: Yeah, and a book that's pleasing today very often will be not pleasing tomorrow.
0: Later on, for sure.
1: And the book that's displeasing today very often will be like, oh, we were kind of missing a trick with that.
0: Right,
1: you know,
0: yeah.
1: Like you could say, like Octavia Butler, for example.
0: Right, yeah.
1: Like, who's a writer who... Mm-hmm. You know, back in the day, it was like, ooh, these are really weird books.
0: They're wacky.
1: Now, it's like Octavia Butler is the standard for writing that kind of
0: Certainly,
1: fiction.
0: Certainly, because a really groundbreaking trait, a trait of a groundbreaking book, I should say, would be that it innovates, that it tells us something new, that maybe it talks about something that hasn't yet happened. A lot of writers right now, a lot of people working in the culture,

0: industries, basically anyone with a job is worried about being overtaken by AI. But AI is a replication machine. The thing
1: that humans can do.
0: Well, it's true, right? The things that humans can do is to write something new, is to do, whenever I'm working on a new novel, I say, well, it's easy. It's just like building a bridge, except it's a bridge that no one has ever seen or built before, right? But that really is the brief, right?
1: Yeah. It's fun to have opinions on AI, but I think that's a really great point in a world where we're really worried about you know, writing and the future creativity. Mm-hmm. And I think what you're saying is innovation is something that can't just be, it's apparently a requirement for literature.
0: It is for art and for literature.
1: You know, so if there's no staff picks in the library or even on the next chapter, because we do staff picks too, or you can't go to your local independent bookstore or library and see some kind of spotlighting, how do we find out what to read?
0: Right. And, you know, the funny thing is that, you know, the CBC produces these wonderful lists every year, usually seasonally, right? Sort of.
1: And people love our lists.
0: Yes, and I've been on the lists. I think you've been on the list. Always happy to be on the list. Please keep putting me on the list.
1: hate lists we are not on.
0: No, that's actually so interesting that you should say that, because, you know, when I posted this piece from The Walrus online, it got a big response, which I wasn't necessarily expecting. And one of the responders was the great Kinesia Lubrin, who said, "Are you upset that you're not on the list, or are you upset that there is a list? You know, can we sort of widen the scope from saying, like, it's not just about where I ranked. I don't want to be ranked at all." Mm-hmm. But to answer your question, it's not that I'm saying that there shouldn't be staff picks, right? And in fact, I remember a sweet old time, maybe about 15 years ago, when you would go into a bookstore and some bookstores still do this. I think Queen Books in Toronto does this. You would see little stickies right on the shelf right below the book, and it would tell you something about the book. It wouldn't say, this is in my top 10. It wouldn't just have a number. It would tell you something about the book. It was often something really funny. I don't just want to know if you thought it was good. You know, I want to know what you really thought. And when I love a book, I also want to know what other people really thought about it. Or if I hated a book, I want to know why other people loved it.
1: Yeah.
0: So it's more not so much saying you can't spotlight any books, but saying, can we talk about them in a way that isn't just like, you know, I think now when you go to bookstores, especially airport bookstores, if they just have numbers, right? They say, this is what's on our top bestseller list, and they'll have 1, 2, 3, 4. And it's really, it's so kind of just really diminishing in a way, even though at the same time, as somebody who relies on my radio for subsistence, that's kind of the nature of it.
1: Well, let's talk about subsistence, because really, I think where this conversation is tilting is towards the fact that if you are an artist creating work that's being published, then you are now in a business built around your art.
0: Yes.
1: And those two things tend to have a bit of friction between the motivations of an artist versus the motivations of a, you know, a business.
0: Right. Yeah.
1: Those things are kind of at odds with, you know, art versus making money. So is there a better way to do this?
0: Well, I mean, the thing that you have to think about that is very disturbing about the point of time that we're in is I read a stat recently that it said something like in the past 25 years, 40% of books in publishing have been lost. I think if you look at media workers, who are the people who will be covering the books that these publishing companies are looking at, you would see the same thing. You would see an incredible loss in jobs in journalism, most of them replaced often by gig work or contract work, right? Mm-hmm. So you have a situation where there's more books than ever, and far fewer people to work on them, and far fewer people to cover them, right? Everyone is sort of squeezed in every direction. So what winds up happening is that we do have these lists, which are usually, you know, a contract working, doing their best to try to sort of talk about some books. Or I think what we might see more diabolically is that everybody is fighting for attention. And so, yeah, exactly. So it narrows. And so what the books that we only wind up talking about are the same kind of 5 to 10 books, because even if you are an influencer, right, a book influencer, even if you're one of those people, you still are under the thumb of the algorithm, right? If you want to talk about the backlist, if you want to talk about books that everyone isn't engaging with, then the algorithm will deselect you because people aren't going to your page.
1: So the result is they are all talking about the same books.
0: Exactly.
1: How would you advise us as readers who want to read widely and break out of that? What would you say?
0: So the thing that I would say is that so many things, you know, I talked just a little bit about how the business is set up. There are so many ways in which rankings and data is built into the business side. But when we're talking about readers, what we're talking about is people who are reading for leisure, right? Or reading is one of their hobbies, which may sound something trivial, but it's actually not trivial at all, right? A lot of the time, people's hobbies are the number one way that they stay themselves, right? And so what I would say is you can reject the logic of the labor market of ranking in your personal sphere, in your hobbies. You don't have to sort of think about books in terms of, you know, which one is the best, which one is the worst, or even have that kind of productivity mindset where you're like, I must read 20 books this year or something like that. If that's meaningful to you, go for it. But can you find a way to engage in books that sort of gets away from really the datafying impulses of our technology and enables you to engage with those books as a human being, whatever that might mean. For me, that's just simply, you know, reading books. I joined a book club where we read alongside each other, and my friends were laughing at me because I was slower than everyone else because I was writing in the margins. Mm-hmm, so that's what course. I do. Like, I think of things and I try to work something out in the margins. So that's something that I like to do, right? Mm-hmm. And that's not thinking about the books in my article for The Walrus. I said, you're not a book expo catalog, right? Your job is not to sort of rank the books. For me, that's a different, I think, more fluid way of engaging with books. But everybody will have their own way, right? That there isn't sort of this pressure to put a number or a score, right, on all the books.
1: I love this idea of our hobbies being the things that keep us feeling like ourselves.
0: Exactly, yeah, and in this horrible world. And that's something really profound.
1: It is really profound, and I think that you, thank you for doing your part to broaden the kinds of experiences that we have with books, because I think you're speaking to something that a lot of people feel, but maybe they don't have the time to tease apart and to understand and to connect the dots. So we appreciate that. Taya Lim is the author of Abolish the Top 10 Books List in the September-October issue of The Walrus Magazine. And we are so lucky to have you here today.
0: Thank you for having me. I have a lot of opinions. Always happy to share them.
1: Fire opinions. I love it. And big out shout out to Kenesi Lubrin, who got the shout out earlier. We're going to shout her out again.
0: Yes, please.
1: Amazing.

0: Don Gilmore didn't grow up in Toronto, and maybe that little bit of distance sharpens his powers of observation about the city he's lived in for decades. The city is a backdrop and character in his novels, including his latest, Cherry Beach. It's a crime drama where a duo of cops set out to solve a double murder. Don is an award-winning journalist as well as fiction writer, and his memoir, To the River, won the Governor General's Award. Don Gilmore joins me now to talk about his book, Cherry Beach, and to recommend a companion read. Hello, Don. Welcome to the next chapter, sir.
1: Thank you for having me.
0: So you've written, and I'm very jealous of this lineup, children's books, history books, memoir, novels, of course. But why now for crime fiction?
1: Well, I'd always wanted to do crime fiction. You know, I had this phase in university where I was reading these kind of hard-boiled detective novels. It was kind of like an antidote to, you know, 19th century literature. And this would be like Raymond Chandler, Ross McDonald, Chester Hines, that crowd. And so I always thought, you know, it'd be fun to write one of these. And I mean, it turned out it's sort of fun to write one of these. I mean, one of the problems with these books is when you're writing literary fiction, you don't really have to have a plot. And there's lots of literary novelists that have never seen a plot. And but if you're writing crime fiction, you do have to have a plot. And I now have much greater respect for those people who are very good at plot, because it's much more complex than it looks, I would say.
0: Yeah, in fact, the intricately planned, closely detailed plot is kind of the feature of crime fiction novels and many genre fiction novels, actually.
1: It is. And, you know, I had a terrific copy editor who would point out, she'd say, well, you know, wouldn't there have been

0: cameras in the underground parking lot, or wouldn't they have checked his phone to find the geolocation, and you'd suddenly think, oh, that's true, and then you have to kind of recalibrate the half the book to kind of accommodate these things. So, yeah, it makes for a complex world.
1: Wow, that's great. And how do you do that? How do you do plot? Do you get a big old piece of foolscap paper? Do you write on the walls? How do you make sure that all of that is coordinated?
0: I wish I had a system like that. But, you know, I read Stephen King's book on writing, and I would assume that he was someone who would have, you know, written out his plots. And he claimed he had never written out a plot in his life, that he just started with characters and then you see what happens with them. And I sort of did the same thing. And, you know, I had, it starts off with a murder, and I had the idea of this character who was working at 51 Division, the police station in Toronto. And years ago, I had done a journalistic piece on 51 Division. And at the time, it was kind of the hardcore station. It was called the Punishment Station because of bad cops from all over the city got sent to 51
1: the
0: Division.
1: Punishment.
0: And so they were trying to change their image. So they brought in all these kind of young, earnest bicycle cops. These are kind of young guys or young women with sociology degrees. And they were doing what was called community policing. And it was going to be I think it was the first station they were going to try this in. So you had one station where you had like the hardest of the hardcore cops in Toronto. And then you had the opposite, the sort of progressive wing. And it was kind of this interesting interplay of like, how's this going to end? You know, right. Which side wins? And so I spent a lot of time with them back, this would be almost 30 years ago. And so that sort of stuck with me. And then 51 Division ends up becoming kind of a character in this book.
1: Wow. And so you just kind of start with the characters and one thing leads to another, literally.
0: Exactly.
1: I love it. So I want to talk about Cherry Beach. So for those of you listening, if you don't know, Cherry Beach is a stretch of beach on Lake Ontario, downtown Toronto. It's in the title of the book. So how does Cherry Beach play into your story?
0: Well, 30 years ago when I was doing the piece on 51 Division, Cherry Beach was still a place, it was kind of a mythic place where police would bring down suspects and there would be these beatings and nothing good happened on Cherry Beach. That police would bring people down there for these sort of unofficial interrogations, as they were called,
1: and extrajudicial interrogations.
0: Exactly. And it developed this reputation. It became a kind of, to some degree, a kind of folk myth. There was even a song about it at one point. And I think it's been a long time since anyone has used Cherry Beach for that purpose, but it sort of reverberates through police culture to some degree. And I think, you know, among, you know, certain geographical areas in Toronto as well.
1: So a certain pedigree of Toronto police officer, when they hear Cherry Beach, it brings connotations of this sort of some shady dealings.
0: Exactly.
1: By the police. Okay. I love this. So at the center of your story is this a bit of an odd couple partnership. What was the hardest part about writing this partnership of cops paired together to solve this mystery?
0: Well, you know, I was looking at 51 Division again, and I noticed that not that long ago they had a female Muslim officer who quit and is suing the department, claiming, you know, sexism and Islamophobia and other things. And you know, 51 Division is in a very complex neighborhood.
1: Yes.
0: And it's, I think, 71% or something, you know, it's a very, you know, immigrants. And so it's a very diverse neighborhood.
1: Right.
0: And the idea that you're losing some of the people that would look like the people who live in the neighborhood is a problem. And so I thought I'll kind of continue that theme to some degree, where the main character, Jameson Abel, is a kind of outcast and doesn't really fit in anywhere in this department. And he's paired with a woman of color. And I think the idea is they're going to sort of, if they don't cancel each other out, then at least they're not affecting anyone else. You know,
1: Right. Put
0: those two outcasts together.
1: Put the two liabilities,
0: yeah,
1: paired them up.
0: Exactly.
1: Right. I love it. So, as in your other novels, Toronto plays a central role, almost as a character, except this is a summer. This book is set in the summer. So, how does this hot Toronto summer shape the story you're telling in Cherry Beach?
0: Well, I think the fact that the temperature is getting warmer, and like literally and figuratively, that this unsolved murder is kind of preying upon the city, and different factions are starting to use it for political aims, and so the murder keeps growing, and it's unsolved for weeks go by, and they still haven't solved it. They have a suspect, but they don't have anything else, and so the temperature is heating up in the department to solve this, come in with a suspect, and then physically heating up, and you can sort of feel the idea that the city's getting ready to blow, kind of.
1: Wow. So as the temperature is heating up, so is the pressure.
0: Exactly.
1: Love it. I love it. So Cherry Beach is a novel. It's a literary crime story. You also brought in a suggestion for a companion read to go with it. And what's that title?
0: It's called Small Mercies by an American writer, Dennis Lehan. And one of the reasons I like his writing a lot, he's a wonderful writer, but this book in particular, which I read after I had finished my book, thank goodness, because there's a lot of parallels and you don't really want to be influenced. But his book is set in 1974, which is the year in Boston, and it's the year that a judge mandated the desegregation of the schools. And so most of the action takes place in the kind of iconic neighborhood of Southie, which is predominantly kind of white Irish Catholic neighborhood and quite poor historically. And so what you had was students from Southie would be bused to Roxbury, which is predominantly black neighborhood, and vice versa. And the result was a lot of violence and a huge drop in school enrollment because parents were, on both sides, were worried about their kids getting in these buses and going into these hostile neighborhoods. So he has a murder set in that, against that backdrop. And the city of Boston, and particularly the neighborhood of Southie, become real characters in that book. And one of the things that I really loved about that book was, if you don't know the city at all, you really gain this glimpse into a part of the city that, you know, otherwise you would never see. And it's a really intense kind of portrait. And he grew up in Dorchester, which is an adjacent neighborhood to Southie. And so it's a world he understands, and he paints a very compelling portrait.
1: Dennis Lehane is a very respected crime writer in the U.S. Is this indicative, this book, Small Mercies, is this indicative of what he typically writes about?
0: Yeah, I think so, because you see it in, you know, he wrote a novel called Gone, Baby, Gone, which a bunch of his novels have been made into movies. That's one of them, with Casey Affleck, and Live by Night, Shutter Island, which... I think was a Martin
1: Scorsese
0: movie. I've
1: seen that movie as well, yeah.
0: Yeah, I was a bit confused, but maybe you understood more than I did. But, you know, he has a great ability to kind of illustrate a world through very vivid, vividly drawn characters.
1: Mm-hmm. Beautiful. And so you mentioned a little bit of, there were a lot of similarities between Small Mercies and Cherry Beach. So you're glad you read it after.
0: Yeah.
1: I can relate to that. And I guess Boston is a character. Well, Southie is a character in Small Mercies, the way Toronto is a character in Cherry Beach. But what other similarities were there?
0: Well, the racial component, you know, I think is a big one, because I have the same thing in my book where, you know, there's two murders. There's a young white woman and a young black woman. And what happens is it becomes a kind of racial issue, and from various forces, from various sides, are looking at this and interpreting it in very different ways. And there's a bit of that certainly in Small Mercies, you know, especially the desegregation is kind of deeply in the background, but it kind of informs so much of what's going on.
1: Mm-hmm. I feel that. So Dennis Lehane, he's written a lot of reoccurring characters over a series of crime novels. this is your first crime novel. Do you plan on bringing these two detectives back?
0: You know, I would like to bring them back because, you know, at the end of it, my main character is also a kind of, you know, burgeoning chef. He's you know, he likes to cook and he wants to learn more about cooking. And I thought maybe he could go to Europe on one of these cooking classes and there could be a murder there. And so we could go there. And of course, his ex-partner ends up becoming mayor of Toronto. And so I thought, you know, that would be something to follow as well. And so, yeah, I would love to do a follow-up.
1: Yeah, it sounds exciting. I'd love to read a follow-up. Don Gilmore is the author of Cherry Beach, and a novel he recommended today as a companion read is Small Mercies by Dennis Lehane.

Jacqueline Kirk is our wonderful senior producer with Lisa Matthews and Trevor Carter. Aaron Balser is the executive producer of CBC Books. And thanks this week to Hannah Barker and the CBC Books digital team. I'm Antonio Michael Downing. Thanks for pulling up, and we'll kick it with you next time.

0: This is CBC Radio 1. It's Canada's most prestigious competition for new short fiction. The CBC Short Story Prize is on. 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The CBC News is next, followed by Ideas in the Afternoon with Nala Ayed.
1: The assault on truth is intensifying. So says intellectual historian Marcy Shore. The point isn't to make us believe any one thing, but to weaken belief in anything. Coming up on Ideas.
2: This is CBC News. It is mostly cloudy and 23 degrees at the CBC in Northwest Calgary. 2 o'clock. Good afternoon. I'm Kenny Mason. Alberta's population continues to grow and faster than almost all of Canada. The CBC's Nicholas Frew has more.
3: Statistics Canada estimates 5.1 million people lived in Alberta as of July 1st. That's up more than 76,000 from a year ago, which led the country.
4: I think that speaks to economic opportunities.
3: Jenny Godley is an anthropology professor at the University of Calgary.
4: Hopefully it also speaks to the openness of Alberta as a place for people to come and work and live and have their families.
3: Alberta's population has boomed for several years, but data shows that growth is calming down. The federal immigration caps are a key factor. Data suggests more than 50,000 immigrants landed in Alberta over the past year, the fewest since the COVID-19 pandemic. The province also had a net loss of roughly 8,000 non-permanent residents, driven almost entirely by international students leaving. Edmonton economist Heather Thompson says the impact those flows have on the economy depends on who's involved.
5: Even though we are getting new people moving into the province, who are they? And when we look at the numbers that are leaving the province, is that our skilled workforce?
3: The Alberta government says it will keep pushing the feds for what it deems to be more sustainable immigration. Nicholas Frew, CBC News, Edmonton.
2: Premier Danielle Smith says the province is working to boost regional air routes in Alberta, telling a recent town hall at Medicine Hat subsidies may be needed to help secure defense investments throughout Alberta. CBC's Colin Gallant has more.
6: With military bases nearby and eyes on billions in defense spending, there's a kink, says Premier Danielle Smith.
7: Not only Medicine Hat area, but also Cold Lake and area are going to be our new booming areas, which is all the more reason why we have to restore regional air service.
6: Smith, speaking in Medicine Hat, where commercial airlines no longer provide service. 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
8: You can't have a healthy aerospace sector without a healthy airport.
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6: John Graddick is a transportation analyst at McGill University. He says Alberta would follow Saskatchewan, Quebec, and the Maritimes by offering cash in exchange for air service guarantees.
9: You know, it's either subsidize it or lose it.
6: Smith says the issue is now with the Ministry of Transport.

0: transportation. A program could be ready next summer. Colin Gallant, CBC News, Medicine Hat.
1: Cenovus Energy, one of Canada's major oil sands company, is expanding. The company announced this morning it was buying a smaller company that will allow it to boost production. CBC's Vince McDermott has more.
2: Cenovus Energy is buying the Athabasca Oil Corporation in a cash and stock deal worth $5.7 billion. Both of the Calgary-based companies announced the deal this morning. Cenovus CEO John McKenzie says the deal adds 45,000 barrels of oil per day. He said the assets will strengthen their position in the oil sands. Cenovus told investors the assets could be expanded to 115,000 barrels per day by 2032. The deal comes 1 year after Cenovus bought MEG Energy in a deal worth $7.9 billion. Cenovus's acquisition of the Athabasca Oil Corporation is expected to close in December. Vince McDermott, CBC News, Fort McMurray.
1: More than 1,000 people turned out Friday night in High River for the 20th season launch party for Canada's longest-running, hour-long scripted TV drama. Heartland's 20th season premiered on CBC over the weekend. Locations manager Brian Dunn is a part of a handful of crew that have seen the show since season one. He says the launch party was incredible.
3: It was beyond what I could have expected. The town was amazing to deal with. The people on 3rd Ave, where our Maggie's Diner is, it's one of our main locations, and they set up a big screen and chairs and lights, and it was amazing to be there and watch it. A couple of people I were talking to were saying that they kind of forgot they were sitting in the middle of a street in a town and that they were in their living room.
1: Dunn says the High River area has become a character itself in the series over the years. He says the show's worldwide fan base includes viewers from Germany, South America, and Australia. Taking a look at the weather forecast. In Calgary, mainly cloudy, then clearing this afternoon, a high of 23 degrees. A few clouds overnight with a low of 6. Tomorrow, sunny, becoming a mix of sun and cloud near noon and a high of 20 degrees. Wednesday, sunny and a high of 15. In Lethbridge, a mix of sun and cloud and a high of 25 today. Medicine Hat, a mix of sun and cloud and a high of 26. In Red Deer, a mix of sun and cloud and a high of 23 degrees. And in Banff, a mix of sun and cloud and a high of 18 degrees. 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
4: I'm Nala Ayed, and this is Ideas in the Afternoon.
5: I'm very grateful to have the chance to speak at a human rights museum, not only because there are very few of them, you know, in the world, but also because I feel like there is a crisis of a basic moral intuition of human rights.
4: Intellectual historian Marcy Shore speaking at the Canadian Museum for Human Rights in Winnipeg. She is one of three American academics who are prominent critics of Donald Trump, who now teach at the University of Toronto's Monk School of Global Affairs and Public Policy.
5: I'm also quite grateful for the land acknowledgement. Being an American at a heartbreaking moment when in our own country we could have gone in the opposite direction, you know, not of acknowledging the crimes of times past, but rather of, you know, attempting to pretend that they didn't happen. As I'm sure you've heard, what, for instance, one is allowed to say about slavery in Florida public schools now is that sometimes slaves learn skills that were beneficial in other aspects of their lives. And obviously none of these things, you know, like what was done to Indigenous communities, can ever be made okay. I mean, I'm a historian. I know you can't go back and fix the past, but we can acknowledge it. We can at least look at the truth with eyes wide open. You know, and for me, that's a very important starting point.
4: One important starting point for Marcy Shore was combing through communist archives in Poland and Czechoslovakia in the 1990s. And what she found as a fact-finding historian reminded her of a work of fiction, the last chapter of Margaret Atwood's dystopian novel, The Handmaid's Tale.
5: You shift in that last chapter to you're 100 years or so in the future, and suddenly you're at an academic conference of historians who have found this document by the handmaid, and they're sitting around a table discussing it, and they're doing everything right. But there's something chilling about it, because you've just read this long, wrenching story about the handmaid, you know, and now you're in the future when it is a historical document and when these people are historical objects as opposed to subjects. And so all through the 90s, I felt like I'm in that last chapter. You know, I'm the one.

0: Director for Professional and Applied Ethics at the University of Manitoba and the Canadian Museum for Human Rights. Her talk is called Thoughts from a Post-Truth World.
1: So what did we learn in all this time of digging stuff out of the archives about the totalitarian experiences of the 20th century? And the first thing I want to say is that when we talk about authoritarianism, fascism, genocide, concentration camps, imperialism, colonialism, all of these concepts that historians and social scientists use, they're all hermeneutic and heuristic devices. No two historical moments are ever exactly the same, just like no two human beings are ever exactly the same. Nevertheless, I think there are reasons why it's useful to use these categories. And for, you know, for the philosophers out here, I'm going to use a Kantian analogy. So Kant had this idea, you know, of brokering a compromise between philosophers who thought that knowledge comes from reason and philosophers who thought that knowledge comes from sensory data and our impressions of the world that are coming to us. And Kant says that, that concepts, these concepts that our reason has, kind of on its own, without the intuition from the sensory impressions of the world, are empty. But, he says, all those sensory impressions and intuitions we get from the world, without concepts, they're blind. We don't have any way to process the irreducible particularity of the world without having certain kinds of frameworks and lenses that allow us to make certain kinds of comparisons. So I'm always telling my students, you know, when we use the word fascism, and I'm comfortable using the word fascism about the present moment, we shouldn't fetishize it. You know, we can draw up a list of reasons why it's not exactly the same as Mussolini's Italy or as the Iron Guard in Romania or as Nazi Germany, but there are reasons why these are useful hermeneutic categories that help us understand reality by means of comparison. I want to go through some of the kind of classic characteristics of these 20th century fascist regimes, totalitarian regimes, just to kind of put them in our heads so we can think about things that are now playing themselves out. I'll start with something that might be slightly less obvious to people who haven't spent a ridiculous amount of time immersed in the 1930s, as I have as a historian of the 1930s. But one of the things that was very characteristic of what was happening in Europe in the 1930s was that there was a polarization of the political spectrum. The left was becoming more radical, the right was becoming more radical, and the center was melting into air. And one of the things that happened was that there was an old right, let's call it. This is what historians of the 1930s often call it. There was an old right. There were the old conservatives, the old traditional 19th century style conservatives. We can kind of think about them, to use an imperfect, perhaps slightly inappropriate analogy, as like the kind of, I don't know, brandy drinking, cigar smoking, stereotypical elitist white men who belong to the country club that has never really taken members of color or Jews or immigrants or anything like that, but wouldn't actually go out in the streets and lynch anyone. You know, like that kind of old right conservative who believed in certain kinds of traditions and private clubs, but, you know, weren't necessarily, you know, out to like have orgiastic massacres. And then there's a new right, a new fascist right that comes. And for those of you who know the 1930s, this was like the relationship between General Antonescu and the Iron Guard, or Admiral Horthy and the Arrow Cross, between the old German conservatives and the Nazis. Then this new right comes, the new fascist right, you know, who have no qualms about getting their hands dirty and engaging in orgiastic violence. And it takes the old right some time to realize that the new right is not just a more animated, energetic, vigorous version of themselves. And I mention this to preface the fact that the first moment when I panicked about my own country, and let me first say I'm not an expert on American politics. Most of my career I spent trying to explain Eastern Europe to, you know, English speakers to North Americans.

You know, I'm American, but I was not trained as an Americanist. I was trained as a historian of Eastern Europe. But the moment when I panicked about my own country was in 2008 when John McCain chose Sarah Palin as his running mate, which some of you might remember. And to me, she was a character right out of the 1930s, and John McCain was a classic figure of the old right. You know, I'm a person of the left. I was never going to vote for McCain, but he was not crazy. He was not morally insane. I mean, he had many positions I disagreed with, but he did have a sense of restraint. He came from a different tradition. And it took him some time to realize what he had unleashed and to get scared. You know, and when I listened to him give that concession speech when Obama won, I felt like some part of him was actually relieved. You know, Sarah Palin, in contrast to John McCain, lived in a completely fictitious world in which anything was possible, and she would happily rile up a mob to lynch someone. And I could feel that then. And then I very naively thought, when they lost, I thought, okay, like, thank God the danger has passed. And I thought at the time that Tina Fey, as some of you may know, who is a Saturday Night Live actress who was doing impersonations of Sarah Palin, which were brilliant, I thought she should have gotten the Nobel Peace Prize, you know, in all seriousness for her role, you know, and their having lost the election. But what I didn't appreciate was that something had been unleashed that wasn't just going to go away, and that continued to percolate. And so when Trump then, 8 years later, appeared on the scene, 7 years later, I was an early panicker for various reasons. Not because I'm smarter than other Americans, but because I've been following Eastern Europe. You know, both the Eastern Europe of the 30s, you know, and then the post-Soviet rise of a kind of postmodern neo-fascism in Russia, which I'll talk about in a few minutes. So there was the naivety of the old right vis-a-vis the new right. Which we're seeing now. There is the insight we get from Viktor Klemper, the German Jewish philologist who survived largely thanks to his non-Jewish wife in Nazi Germany, kept a meticulous diary and published a book on the language of the Third Reich. If you haven't read it, I recommend it to everyone. I started going back and teaching it again after Trump won in 2016. You know, and he has various famous lines in that book, one of which is, words can be like tiny doses of arsenic. They are swallowed unnoticed, appear to have no effect, and after a little time, the toxic reaction sets in after all. And I started thinking about that a lot when Trump came on the scene, that suddenly there was a different kind of language being introduced into a mainstream political space. There was a vulgarity, there was a violence, there was a crooked Hillary, and lock her up and grab her by the you know, and the very fine people, you know, on both sides of the white supremacist rally in Charlottesville and the whole countries of Haiti and Africa, drain the swamp, losers, enemies, witch hunt, haters, fake news, the deep state, the immigrants were monsters, predators, the protesters were animals and traitors. This or that was sad with an exclamation point. And I could feel how that, like, this language of vulgarity, the language of violence, the language of dehumanization, you know, how it had been unimaginable in that kind of mainstream public space, and then suddenly it was everywhere. You know, and it, in a way that, you know, people have started to normalize it before they're really aware of it. You see the cult of the leader, you know, what the Germans like to call the Führerprinzip, that, you know, the leader is this larger-than-life figure. You know, and people thought Americans were immune to that or inoculated, that we somehow, you know, drank in our liberal democracy with our mother's milk. And then suddenly you see, you know, J.D. Vance stand up and say, we can't ignore the president's desires for Greenland. We can't ignore the president's desires. He has a whim, he has an impulse, like suddenly we need to invade Greenland. We need to take Greenland, you know, which is greeted enthusiastically by some 25% of the American population, which I strongly suspect overlaps with the 25% of the American population who a year earlier had had no idea there was such a place as Greenland, you know. And suddenly, well, we can't ignore the president's desires. I mean, we're in this Nero-like, Ceausescu-like world, people would call Ceausescu, the genius of the Carpathians, the Danube of thought. And then you have, you know, Trump's own social media post. I am the greatest president ever. I have stopped

8 wars. I have created the greatest economy. All the doctors give me perfect marks. I've aced all the cognitive tests. You know, he renames everything after himself. This has happened before. Like we have, if you go back even as late as the 1980s and like read about Ceausescu's Romania, it's very, very similar.

You have another aspect. You have a mythologization of the past. This idea that there was some glorious past in which naturally our own nation was always innocent, martyred, grand, you know, destined for greatness. In Polish, you call this politika historyczna, historical policy. There was even an attempt, there is an attempt to make it a criminal act, you know, punishable by imprisonment, to so-called impute to the Polish nation participation in or organization of or responsibility for communist or Nazi crimes. So this failure to look at the past with eyes wide opened, you know, and to acknowledge crimes just plays directly into these fascist-like regimes, you know, in the present. And I'm watching this in a really heartbreaking way play out in my own country as, you know, books are purged from libraries. You know, they purged from libraries Harper Lee's To Kill a Mockingbird, you know, which, for those of you who don't know it, it's a Bildungsroman. It's a coming-of-age novel that received the Pulitzer Prize in 61, told by a young girl who is living in a small town in Alabama, where a black man is faced falsely accused of raping a white woman. And it is a classic of American literature. You know, and it speaks to a moment that is desperately relevant and all too real. And I look at this mythologization of the past as a kind of classic characteristic both of fascism as it comes to us from the 20th century and as something that is at the heart of the current pathology of Russia, which is something else that is wrenching and heartbreaking. You know, what one of my Ukrainian friends has called the anthropological catastrophe of Russia, and what some really brilliant, you know, Russian thinkers like Sergei Lebedev said, that the fundamental underlying factor is a failure to look Soviet crimes in the eye, you know, and say we did this. We did this, or we were complicit, or we were implicated, even if we are victims, and we have to grapple with that. Otherwise, we can't move forward. Two of my Ukrainian philosopher friends, Volodymyr Yermolenko and Tanya Ogarkova, wrote recently about the problem in Russia is there's crime without punishment and punishment without crime. So you have one class of people who are like these ubermenschen oligarchs who can commit the most egregious crimes, you know, and do whatever they want to people with impunity because there's no accountability. And then you have the masses of ordinary people who can be taken away, you know, and punished and abused for no reason at any moment because they're helpless. And in both cases, you're lacking a responsible subjectivity. In both cases, you have a crisis of subjectivity, that you don't have a population of people that feels a sense of agency and responsibility and accountability for individual actions. And I worry this is where we're going in my country. Viktor Klemperer writes, you know, how effortlessly people with harmless, average dispositions adapt to their environment. I thought one of the most profound things that was said after the first Trump election in 2016 was by the British comedian John Oliver, who right after the election said, you know, on his, you know, weekly show, he said, and this is political satire, but it was also very serious, he said, everybody get out a post-it note and write, this is not normal, and put it on your refrigerator. Because a few months from now, you're going to start thinking things are normal, and you're going to forget that they're not. You know, and I thought it was actually one of the most profound observations, because historically, that's how it happens. The borders recede. The thing that was completely inconceivable suddenly becomes the new normal, and suddenly you can wrench a three-year-old away from their parents on the U.S.-Mexican border and throw that kid in a cage, you know, and people accept it as normal. One final aspect of these fascist-like, these totalitarian regimes, is that they are regimes in which there are no longer innocent choices because everyone is implicated. The line between

resistance and collaboration can become very fluid. That results in a kind of widespread moral compromise and demoralization. It's part of the demonic nature of these regimes, that it can implicate everybody, that it can make people feel that in order to get along, in order to protect one's children, in order to protect one's student, you have to make compromises with the forces of evil. And therefore, nobody has a clean space in which to stand, and it sucks away people's ability to kind of mobilize their moral indignity. Okay, so that's all that's old. Let me now spend a few minutes telling you what I think is new, because one of the things I've been thinking a lot about the current moment is, okay, like, what is a kind of historical recurrence, you know, if in an altered form, and what really is a break from what we saw before? I think we have something fundamentally different and fundamentally postmodern. Whether we call it neo-fascism or neo-totalitarianism or post-truth or, you know, this idea that you're not instilling, you know, you're an alternative, seamless, internally coherent, teleological vision of reality. You are undermining people's faith that there is any such thing as truth at all. You know, leaders like Trump and Putin are not telling us where we're going. There's no real eschatological vision. You know, I remember, you know, being a graduate student in the 90s and some of these senior historians of communism saying, okay, the big secret we find out when they open the Stalinist archives about the communist, they were actually communist. Like, they actually believed in this vision. I mean, now we have a different kind of assault on truth. Now we have an attempt to undermine any belief that there is such a thing as truth. People are being so overwhelmed that, okay, there are these facts, there are alternative facts, there's reality, there's AI-generated reality, there's things that maybe started out in reality but were kind of AI-enhanced, and you kind of just, like, you know, give up on the fact that there is even any distinction anymore. It's a very different kind of propaganda. Another thing that goes with this post-truth is something that in Slavic languages is called obnaženje, which is laying bare, and in which the anthropologist Natalia Rudakova calls cynical disinhibition, which is like you no longer try to hide the atrocities and the crimes. You just lay it all out there. When there was a nuclear submarine in Russia that sank in August 2000 after exploding in the Barents Sea, and Putin refused rescue offers from foreign countries, Larry King asked him, you know, what happened? And he's like, it sank. And this is what, basically, how Trump responded very recently, you know, when he had Mohammed bin Salman, the crown prince of Saudi Arabia, who's been determined to have ordered the murder of Jamal Khashoggi, and a reporter said to him when he was, you know, hosting him and fawning over him at the Oval Office and asked him about Khashoggi's murder, you know, and Trump is like, well, things happen. Things happen, like you assassinate people. So this cynical disinhibition, this, like, you're not even attempting, you know, to pretend that you're not doing these disgusting things. You're just laying it all out there. You know, I mean, Trump comes out and says that, like, oh, Robert Mueller just died. Good. I'm glad he's dead. You know, and then very recently, in fact, I think just, you know, a week or so ago, Trump tweets, a whole civilization will die tonight, never to be brought back again. Speaking about Iran, of course. I mean, this, of course, is admissible evidence of intention to genocide in The Hague. And he's just throwing it out there. And I think this, paradoxically, has crippled the opposition, because you're used to digging up the thing that's hidden. But the thing that's frightening is not the details that we don't yet know, but what has been normalized into this shamelessness. And so this boundary that has been dissolved, you know, between truth and lies, which I think is connected to the dissolution of other boundaries, to the dissolution of the boundary between the real and the unreal and the human and the non-human and life and death. You know, we're in this world where people like Putin and the Chinese president Xi Jinping, you know, are on this hot mic talking about how they're going to live forever. There's going to be immortality. And Elon Musk thinks that we're all just living in a simulation. And Peter Thiel has arranged to have his body cryonically preserved so it can be resuscitated. I mean, like, we're in this world inhabited by people who don't actually believe in death, and so life has no weight. You know, when Trump

screams at, you know, at Zelensky in the Oval Office, "You're not holding any cards." And Zelensky is like, "We're not playing cards." This is actually a very profound exchange, because for Zelensky, life is real because death is real, because he's facing it every day, and he knows that these people's lives are his responsibility. And I think this absence of a boundary has taken us into this realm of nihilism that is terrifying. Hannah Arendt wrote that grasping the essence of Nazism meant understanding the creation of factories to produce corpses. And I feel like today, grasping the essence of Putinism and Trumpism means understanding the creation of factories to produce fictions, of understanding the troll factories. When Karl Marx observed that history tends to repeat itself first as tragedy, then as farce, he arguably had a good observation, but the problem is that the farcical in no way excludes the tragic, because the corpses keep piling up pitilessly. Okay, thank you.

0: historian Marcy Shore. Her talk was titled Thoughts from a Post-Truth World, delivered at the Canadian Museum for Human Rights in Winnipeg. Ideas in the Afternoon continues in a moment. Stay with us.
1: This is a CBC News update. It is a mix of sun and cloud and 22 degrees at the CBC in Northwest Calgary. 2:30. Good afternoon. I'm Kenny Mason. The Amber Alert that was in place across the province has now been canceled. Police saying the missing child has been found safe and the suspect in the case is also now in police custody. Cenovus Energy has signed a deal to buy Athabasca Oil Corp in a cash and stock deal valued at $5.7 billion. Cenovus CEO John McKenzie says Athabasca's long life assets fit the company portfolio and provide a clear opportunity to improve performance and grow production.
2: Athabasca brings a high-quality oil sands resource base with decades of development potential ahead of it. It adds approximately 1.3 billion barrels of 2P reserves. That implies best-in-class reserve life index of approximately 75 years and a resource life of approximately 140 years.
1: McKenzie says the deal will add about 45,000 barrels of oil production per day and create long-term shareholder value. Under the deal, Athabasca shareholders will get $12 a share, well above Friday's close of $10.58 a share. He expects to close the deal in December, subject to closing conditions. In the forecast for Calgary, mainly cloudy, but clearing this afternoon, a high of 23 degrees, a few clouds overnight with a low of 6. Sunny tomorrow, becoming a mix of sun and cloud near noon and a high of 20 degrees, and on Wednesday, sunny and a high of 15 degrees. 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
0: Welcome back to Ideas in the Afternoon. I'm Nala Ayed. Marcy Shore is the chair in European Intellectual History at the Monk School of Global Affairs and Public Policy at the University of Toronto. As you have heard in her lecture, Marcy Shore is highly attuned to the signs of fascism and authoritarianism. Signs she has been witnessing in the United States for nearly two decades. She joined me in our Toronto studio just as the 2026 school year was beginning. I think when we spoke last time, you had just recently moved to Canada.
3: Yes.
0: How's it going?
3: I am very grateful to be in Canada. I do feel guilty for having absconded from my own country at a moment of fascist takeover, but I'm very grateful to be here. And I'm very grateful to the Monk School has given me a really good structure to do what I can do.
0: I want to go to the beginning of your lecture that you gave in Winnipeg, which is my birthplace, by the way.
3: Oh.
0: Yeah, I love Winnipeg. It's my home. So as I want to go to your talk, at the very beginning of your talk, you say that while no two historical moments are exactly the same, you are now comfortable, as you just demonstrated, using the word fascism to describe what we've been seeing on the world stage. Are you able to tell me to take me to the moment, the very moment that you decided that you are comfortable using that word?
3: I was comfortable quite early. I can't remember the first time I used fascism vis-a-vis Trump, but I definitely remember using it the morning after the 2016 election because a

0: colleague in Poland asked me if I could write something immediately with my unmediated raw thoughts after the election. So this was a Wednesday in 2016. I was writing this in Polish, but I remember saying, like, I have to confront the fact that this was a legitimate election and Americans voted for this fascist. I distinctly remember writing that. And so, and I, not with any ambivalence at that point of using the word. Now, I would have to dissect my notes and journals from the months beforehand to know the moment when it came to me, but it was not difficult for me to do.
1: It came easily.
0: It came easily in the sense that, you know, all of these concepts, let's say fascism, colonialism, imperialism, genocide, authoritarianism, totalitarianism, you know, they are hermeneutic devices and heuristic devices. They allow us to mediate between the singular and the universal.
1: Mm-hmm.
0: You know, and without these mediating devices, we drown in the irreducible particularity. So we need these frameworks. We shouldn't fetishize them.
1: Why not?
0: Because when we fetishize them, then we don't see the differences and we don't see the nuances. Like when the Holocaust Museum decided, after AOC called the camps at the U.S.-Mexican border, where we were taking children from their parents and locking them up, she called them concentration camps, and the Holocaust Museum said, you are not allowed to use analogies. I said, to say you're not allowed to use analogies is to say you're not allowed to think. Metaphors, analogies, concepts, all of this terminology, categories, that's how we process the world. It's always imperfect.
1: Always.
0: It's necessarily imperfect, so we have to be aware of that. But that doesn't mean we can't use it.
1: Yeah.
0: Our colleague Jeff Goldfarb, who is a sociologist at the New School, co-curated this forum with us, which was called The Uses and Disadvantages of Historical Comparisons for Life. You know, and we talked about, well, okay, if you come up with 12 classic characteristics of fascism, say you take a case like Italian fascism or Croatian fascism or Nazism, you know, do you need all 12 in order to use the word?
1: Yeah.
0: 10 out of 12? 6 out of 12?
1: Is there a checklist?
0: Is there a checklist?
1: Yeah.
0: You know, we can, I mean, that's a little bit what I mean by not fetishizing. Like, we need to be able to use these insights into what's similar to give us an intuition for the moments when things can go dark. You know, and there are things you know from these historical examples, like the way that things go step by step. You know, that when Alexander von der Bellen, the Austrian president, was present several years ago at a commemoration of the liberation of Auschwitz, he said, you know, Auschwitz ist nicht von Himmel gefallen, which means Auschwitz did not fall from the sky. It was one step and then another step and then another step. Toni Morrison talks about this. And so it's not that you make the first step and you know you're going to be in the gas chamber, but you know where it could go. And that's enough that I think we're justified in sounding an alarm.
1: Yeah. I'm glad you bring up knowing and awareness, because that is one of my biggest questions. We are likely more aware of these step-by-steps today, I'm hazarding a guess here, than our forebearers, that we have some kind of edge in this incredible information environment to know that we are going step-by-step in a certain direction. So let me ask you kind of a stark question. Does the awareness even matter in our moment right now?
0: It's an excellent question, and I ask myself that constantly. You would think that the fact that we know things should be able to prevent it from happening again. You know, that famous slogan of never again. You think, well, now that we know, that should make it stop. But it turns out that knowing doesn't make it stop.
1: Yeah. Is that inevitable? As a state of being?
0: I like to think that nothing is inevitable. As a historian, I try to believe that nothing is inevitable.

0: You issued another warning for us in your lecture about the dangers of mythologizing the past. The extreme right often fixates on the past, either kind of as a humiliated victim or as a glorious victor, whereas often the extreme left seems to fixate on the future. So the Khmer Rouge in Cambodia starting from year zero, or Chinese communists overturning the old world order. Why do you think these political extremes look in these opposite directions?
1: It's a very interesting question, the way that they use temporality. The left, in many ways, especially coming from Marxism, that comes from Hegel. It comes from a teleological notion of history, that history is not just meandering here and there, that it has a direction, that it is proceeding towards a kind of telos. And for Hegel, history is a slaughter bench at which things have to be sacrificed, in order for its rational direction to play itself out. So a lot of that in the left-wing tradition comes from Hegel, and comes from that idea of seeing things move. It also comes from, an Enlightenment idea of historical progress, which was very cheerful, which was very optimistic. Nationalism comes much more from a romantic rebellion against Enlightenment. But Enlightenment had this idea that you could model all of human history and social and political life basically on the hard sciences. Like physics, Newton was the model for everything. And I can give you an example about this.
0: Sure. When
1: I was, at the Winnipeg Human Rights Museum, which was just a phenomenally constructed museum, it was beautiful. And clearly they wanted to tell a story about the historical progress of human rights. And they have, a whole exhibit that tries to take you through this history. But they were unfortunately thwarted because it's a situation in which you want to tell a story about an arc of progress. But really, it's a one step forward, half a step back. Sometimes it's two steps forward, three steps back. Like, things are not going the way you want them to go.
0: Human rights are not in fashion right now.
1: No, they're not. And that was clearly, that was what they were dreaming about telling that they could not in good conscience tell. And coincidentally, right around the time that I was in Winnipeg, my father-in-law had to have a pacemaker installed. And it was a fairly minor procedure, and he's fine, and everything was okay. But my daughter was worried about her grandfather. The word pacemaker sounded kind of scary. And about 2 weeks later, right after I was in Winnipeg, we were in Pennsylvania visiting her other grandfather, my father. And my father is a retired physician. And it suddenly came into my head. I said, "Dad, can you tell Talia how pacemaker works? Maybe she'll feel better. It will seem less scary. The idea of it sounded scary. It will seem less scary if you explain how it works." And my father loves medical history. So he immediately launches into this lecture on the history of the pacemaker, starting with these big, clumsy, awkward models that he was using as a young physician in the 1970s, and going through step by step until these high-tech little digital chip things that my father-in-law got that are barely noticeable and connect to an app on your phone and
0: progress.
1: And listening to this, I thought, each step in the history of the pacemaker was an unambiguous improvement on the previous step. Each stage of development reduced suffering, improved the quality of people's lives, built on previous developments. It was this beautiful, it was exquisite arc, teleological arc of progress. Precisely the kind of teleological arc of progress that they were dreaming about being able to tell at the Winnipeg Human Rights Museum, but unfortunately does not work for human rights the way it works for the history of the pacemaker. And this was what Enlightenment thought. They thought the way technology develops, the way science develops, that's the way human life is going to develop. But tragically, it doesn't seem to be working that way.
0: Do you think that kind of thinking isn't the prevailing way of thinking, I guess, by many of the regimes that rule the Western world today?
1: That is something I also bang my head against the wall every day about. Freud would say eros and thanatos, hardwired in the human condition, that there's nothing that's going to get rid of that death drive, that drive for aggression.

0: Civilization is always going to be about repression. You know, there's always going to be attempts to liberate oneself from repression. But it is very, I personally know quite well people who were tortured in Russian captivity. So it's not abstract to me. You know, and you just, how do you get your mind around that kind of barbarism? Like, it's a kind of sadism and barbarism that you think we're in the 21st. So how is that possible that there's been no progress? Like, how is it? And
1: how do you answer that?
0: That I have found myself unable to answer. It's one of the things that made me not hesitant to use the word fascism in the American context, because I felt like Americans feel like we have some kind of genetic immunity, you know, to these things. And what you know is that, unfortunately, that these vulnerabilities, these susceptibilities, these they seem to be hardwired in the human condition.
1: So on that theme, I'm wondering if we could come back to the current moment, or this past spring, where an extraordinary development in European politics arrived when Viktor Orban's 16-year rule as Prime Minister of Hungary came to an end in a landslide defeat in April 2026. What, in your mind, was the tipping point of that defeat?
0: That was astounding to me, and I honestly don't know, but I was skeptical till the very last moment. By the time the elections came around, I thought it was very likely he would lose, but very unlikely he would concede. You know, and I was texting that morning with a Hungarian friend who is in Budapest, and I said, "Judith, what do you think is going to happen? You're there." And she said, "He's going to lose by a lot, and he's going to concede." She's like, "This is not Belarus. He's going to concede. We're going to make him concede. He's going to concede." And I was very skeptical. And I was flying back from New York that day with my son right as the results were coming in. And so I had my phone turned off during the flight. And when the flight landed in Toronto and I turned the phone on, the first thing I had was a message from Judith saying he just conceded.
1: You were surprised.
0: I was. Yeah. I was very happily surprised. When I later talked to Judith about it, you know, she said, "We'd worked on this for years. It was years of canvassing, of campaigning, of large numbers of people going out of the city into the countryside, talking to people every day, building things up. It was a time when the, you know, economic cost of this kind of dictatorship had begun to go up, that people were becoming more dissatisfied. It was pushing and pushing and pushing, but it was all like one step and then another step and then another step. It was gradual."
1: Do you see any lessons that can be learned from Hungary when it comes to confronting authoritarianism on a wider scale?
0: There was a lot of grassroots organizing. There was a lot of good political organizing. That was something. There was not giving up. There was not saying, like, it's inevitable, like, we just have to go along with it. But it's exhausting, and political organizing is exhausting. But also, I mean, I think about Poland and the roundtable talks, you know, and solidarity, you know, and these step by steps. Like, sometimes you do have people being voted out at the ballot box, you know, and sometimes you do have people walking away from power who you don't think would walk away from power.
1: So I have to ask this, as perilous as this question may be, and knowing full well you've said many times you're not an Americanist, mm-hmm. you're a historian. But still, I wonder, with your knowledge of the past, whether you do see signs that suggest perhaps there's a turn happening in the U.S. Yeah. As we sit here in a moment, just before the midterm elections.
0: Yeah. No, the thing I've worried about, I go back and forth to the U.S. fairly frequently. I mean, it's not that I'm so alienated, but I'm not living there anymore. The thing that in some ways feels darkest to me is the way that so many people who do not at all support Trump but have kind of grown quiet and gotten in line. I gave a talk at a fancy private school last year, I don't often talk to high school students, but I feel more and more like it's important because that's the front line.
1: It is.
0: And then I had teachers who were asking me things like, "Well, could you teach in my history class or in my ethics class? Could you teach Eichmann's? Could you teach Hannah Arendt's Eichmann in Jerusalem? Could you teach the Milgram study?" And the fact that they were asking me such

0: specific things suggested that they had these references because they were just as capable as I was of teaching them, but they felt like their hands were tied because they have, it's a very expensive school. They have donors who are Trump supporters, you know, and they have kids who are there. They have students who are there who are on scholarships for those donors. So you might say, I want to be brave for myself. I'm going to say whatever I want to say, you know, but then you're also, you're putting somebody else at risk. You know, this is what, you know, they would call collective hostage taking in the Soviets. And so you exploit people's desire to do the right thing by putting them in situations in which there are no innocent choices, because taking a risk for oneself is sacrificing someone else. And this is something I knew intuitively from having studied the communist period. It's a classic mechanism that totalitarian regimes use. You put people in situations. There was a great interview Arkady Ostrovsky did with Chulpan Khakhmatova, the Russian Crimean Tatar actress who had a project years ago that she was taking care of child cancer patients. She had created a hospital for them or some kind of home or structure, and she was supporting these kids, and in fact had kind of thought of them all as her kids. Mm-hmm. And at a certain point 20 years ago, she went to Putin to get this building or get this structure, get this license, you know, for this project to support child cancer patients, which he did. And then comes Bolotnaya, 2011-2012. All her friends are out there protesting. And he says, okay, you don't want those kids to be out in the street. You're going to go on television and you're going to declare your support for me.
1: Wow.
0: You know, and that's, you know, and when she gives this interview later after the full-scale invasion to Arkady Ostrovsky, she's telling this story. You know, and you feel for her in that's the classic demonic nature of totalitarianism. She did it. She went on television. She declared support for Putin. She knew it was wrong, but she didn't do it for selfish reasons, and she didn't do it because she had become a bad person. She didn't want to sell her soul to the devil. She felt responsible for those kids.
1: Right.
0: So you can exploit people's, you know, very good impulses to maintain an evil regime.
1: Yeah.
0: You know, and
1: you see that.
0: I see that. Yeah. I see that, and I see it so quickly because I'm historically familiar with it.

0: In your lecture, you cite Hannah Arendt, the political theorist and philosopher, who wrote that grasping the essence of Nazism meant understanding the creation of factories to produce corpses. And then you add that grasping the essence of Putinism and Trumpism means understanding the creation of factories to produce fictions, understanding the troll factories effectively. What do we need most urgently to understand about the analogy that you make there?
1: Yeah, this is something I've been working very hard to get my mind around, because this is what is new. This is post-truth, post-modern version, you know, if we could call it neo-fascism, neo-totalitarianism, neo-authoritarianism, whatever we're going to call it. This is something that's new. And this was something that was very kind of consciously developed by, you know, spin doctors like, you know, Vladislav Surkov and Gleb Pavlovsky, you know, in Russia, you know, in the 1990s and the early 2000s. It was something that was arguably technologically not possible before. I mean, it used to be that, you know, that if you were an authoritarian regime, you censored the truth. Now it was no longer about censoring the truth. It was about drowning it out. You know, Steve Bannon calls this flooding the zone, which is a phrase I've found it's impossible to translate into any other language. It seems to be dependent on some kind of American sports analogy. But the idea that you throw so many ridiculous things at people that they just kind of give up on the idea that there is any such thing as a kind of grounded empirical reality. You know, and so rather than shaping them or trying to maneuver them to believe passionately, you know, in an ideology that is false, you try to undermine their ability to hold

0: hold on to anything that seems certain or grounded or dependable at all. So it's definitely a different technique. And I don't see how it could have been done before. Like, I mean, you couldn't, 30 years ago, could you have even conceived of a troll factory?
1: Right. In your lecture, you spoke chillingly about the dissolution of that boundary between the real and the unreal, and the human and the non-human. So with powerful people like Peter Thiel and Elon Musk and Vladimir Putin, who don't, as you point out, even appear to believe in death because they aspire to immortality. So what do you think happens when you look forward to their ideas when inevitably these people do die?
0: That's a good question. And the question is it the fact of death or is belief in death? And is that fooling around with the boundary between reality and unreality? And this first struck me. I was at a Festschrift conference for one of my former advisors, Hans-Ulrich Gumbrecht. This must have been, it was first Trump administration, it must have been maybe 7 years ago or so, at Stanford. People flew in from all over the world, his colleagues, his former students, and we were having this discussion about Heidegger's notion of being towards death. And for Heidegger, this is one of the things that defines the human condition, that we're always proceeding towards our own death, and to look at that with eyes wide open shakes us into living authentically, for Heidegger. And at a certain point in this discussion, one of Zuckerbrecht's current undergraduates at Stanford, who was also there, who was a double major in the humanities and computer science. So one of these kind of kids who is also moonlighting in Silicon Valley. And he stood up in the question answer period and said, you know, I don't understand this whole conversation. I live in Silicon Valley. I, for one, have no expectation that I will ever die. Death is just one more problem we here in Silicon Valley are working on a technological solution for. And it was not a gratuitous provocation. It was not sarcastic. It was straight up.
1: Straight face.
0: Like, absolutely.
1: Wow.
0: Like,
1: wow.
0: You know, and I didn't know what to think. I was like, wow, okay, I've missed something essential, because this is clearly a very smart kid, and he clearly believes this, and he's clearly not the only one. Mm-hmm. And he is in a milieu, an environment here in Silicon Valley with people who do not believe they are going to die.
1: We've all missed something.
0: And what does that mean value of life?
1: Yeah. Yeah. I guess it's an open question. Yes. I want to end our conversation by revisiting your story when you began your career, digging through the communist archives and feeling like you were in the last chapter of Margaret Atwood's The Handmaid's Tale. Wondering, even for a historian, I think maybe this is a useful exercise, is 100 years forward from now, what you think, what is your best on how historians might view this period?
0: That's a great question. I'm so hopeful that there will actually be 100 years from now. And one of the projects I'm doing now at Monk is I'm running a project-based class on Ukrainian reconstruction, which is, in some sense, psychologically therapeutic for me, because it involves imagining a better world.
1: Because it's not happening right now.
0: Because it's not happening right now. And my fantasy is that tyranny is defeated, that these horrific regimes fall. Yeah, Putin falls, Trump falls, Lukashenko falls, these bad guys, Netanyahu falls, all the bad guys fall, and that Ukraine is going to rebuild itself, not trying to catch up with the West, because the West has burned and crashed, but as the new avant-garde. And that is going to be rebuilt in clean energy with disability accessible infrastructure, and cutting edge PTSD treatment. And
1: wow.
0: So that is my fantasy. My fantasy is that there's going to be a young generation. They're going to be thinking outside the box. They're going to just see how deadly it is, and they're going to think forward. And that my fantasy is that 100 years from now, people are going to look back and say, like, okay, thank God we weren't living then, because it's so much better now.
1: I hope your fantasy comes true.
0: I do too. I don't know how realistic that is, but we have to hold on to some hope.
1: Yeah. I'm really grateful to you for the work you do and for being here today.
0: Oh, thank you so much. I'm grateful for the invitation.
1: Thank you. I was speaking with Marcy Shore, Chair of European Intellectual History at the Monk School of Global Affairs and Public Policy in Toronto. She joined me in the Ideas Studio in Toronto in September 2026. You also heard her lecture.

Culture, Thoughts from a Post-Truth World, part of the series Democracy in Peril, A Way Forward Against Authoritarianism, organized by the University of Manitoba and the Canadian Museum for Human Rights in Winnipeg. This episode was produced by Suzanne Dufresne and edited by Sean Foley. Lisa Ayuso is the web producer for Ideas. Technical production, Emily Chiarvesio and Danielle Duval. Our senior producer is Nicola Lukšić. Greg Kelly is the executive producer of Ideas, and I'm Nala Ayed.

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1: What kind of future do Albertans want? The upcoming referendum will reveal where voters stand. Choices on the ballot. Stay in Canada. Seek more provincial powers over immigration. And whether to push for constitutional change. To learn what the results could mean for you, for Albertans, and for all Canadians, stay tuned to CBC News for full coverage. The Alberta Referendum, October 19th. Everywhere you get CBC News.
0: Coming up after the CBC News, it's The Homestretch with Chris Della Torre.
2: The film Heart of the Beast was shot in the wilds of New Zealand, but it was an Alberta man who found and trained the dog that stars in the movie with Brad Pitt. Animal trainer Andrew Simpson will join us after the CBC Calgary News at 3:30.
3: From CBC News, The World This Hour, I'm Stephanie Skanderas. In the Toronto area, a trial is underway more than 30 years after a series of sexual assaults on children. The attacks went unsolved for decades, and the details are graphic. As Thomas Dagler reports from the Brampton Courthouse, prosecutors say DNA linked one man to all three incidents.
4: The longtime cold case confounded investigators. Between 1992 and 1995, in parks in Kitchener, Brampton, and Oakville, Ontario, an unidentified man tied children to trees, stripped them, and sexually assaulted them. According to Crown prosecutors, it was only in recent years, with the help of cutting-edge genetic genealogy analysis carried out in the U.S., that police here were able to identify a suspect. A jury has now heard 67-year-old Richard Neal faces more than a dozen charges, including sexual assault and kidnapping. He has pleaded not guilty. A Crown attorney told jurors fingerprint analysis also links Neal to all three crime scenes and that lurid videos and pictures were found on his electronic devices. The court heard an audio recording of a 10-year-old boy speaking to police after he was attacked in 1994, telling them he felt sick to his stomach. Thomas Dagg, CBC News, Brampton, Ontario.
3: A Winnipeg mayoral candidate has apologized for a controversial column in the Winnipeg Sun about residential schools. The editorial has been condemned by the Southern Chiefs organization. Kevin Klein says he has stepped away from his duties as president and CEO of the newspaper for the election campaign. He says the column should not have run.
5: I wasn't happy with it. If I had been in charge, I would not have ran that column. I would not have approved that column. But I am not involved in those decisions. So that mistake was made, and it was a mistake.
3: Klein says the decision to run it was made by the paper's editor-in-chief, who is his wife. Klein says he's trying to reach SCO Grand Chief Jerry Daniels to discuss the concerns. The editorial says some Canadians want proof of mass graves of children who died at residential schools and has been branded denialism. The Quebec election is in full swing. Voters in the province have until 8 p.m. tonight to choose a new provincial government from five main parties. Polls suggest the separatist Parti Québécois is in the lead heading into the election. It comes after two straight Coalition Avenir Québec majority governments. Elections Québec says nearly a quarter of voters have already cast their ballots in advance polls. Dozens of people in Russia are under medical observation after a lab technician died of a suspected case of the plague. The case is tied to a plague research institute in Siberia. Michelle Gassoub reports.
6: The World Health Organization confirms it is in touch with Russian health authorities. Last week, a young woman who worked in a Siberian lab that handles the plague died of an unknown illness. The inpatient facility where the worker was treated is temporarily closed, and those who are in contact with the worker quarantined. Angela Ratt.

0: Rasmussen is a virologist based in Saskatoon.
1: To me, it seems a very reasonable conclusion to assume that this was a lab-acquired case of pneumonic plague.
0: Russian authorities say there's no evidence her death was caused by pathogens she worked with. Rasmussen says odds of a widespread outbreak are low.
1: It can be transmitted in hospital and household settings, but that doesn't necessarily mean that it's going to cause a pandemic.
0: There's no vaccine to protect against the plague. It is treatable by antibiotics if they're administered soon after exposure. Michelle Gassoub, CBC News, Vancouver.
2: In France, protesters throw bottles at police in Paris. Many schools are closed for a second week, with students demonstrating for better conditions. Angry about what they're calling run-down schools and classrooms, overcrowding and not enough teachers. Between 400 and 500 schools remained fully or partially closed today. Since last week, thousands of people have been arrested. Several teachers and education workers have been injured. And that is your World This Hour. For CBC News, I'm Stephanie Skanderas.
3: I'm Chris Delatorre. New research points to the impact of screen use on young people's mental and physical health. I'll speak to a psychologist about whether this is a widespread public health problem. This is The Home Stretch on CBC Radio 1.

0: how lovely has this weather been?
1: We're spoiled.
0: We are so spoiled, and beautiful. I feel like we should really be grateful for it when we look at
1: embrace the forecast. Yeah. Yes. Do we want to even talk about the weekend?
0: Well,
1: it's a long way away.
0: It is a very long way away, and anything could change.
1: You know,
0: 5-6 days from now.
1: I'll allude to it in a moment. We'll start with today, though. It's really beautiful out there for sure. Lovely. We are at 22 degrees right now. Tomorrow, sunshine and 20. Wednesday, Thursday, beautiful and sunny. Friday, partly sunny. Saturday and Sunday, we could get some of the S word.
0: Mm-hmm.
1: But that's, like I said, it's a long way away. So we'll see what happens. But yeah, that is in the forecast. We knew it would come at some point. A couple of things to tell you about out on the roads in the southeast. We've got a minor traffic incident in the intersection of 68th Street and Abercove Drive. Emergency crews are on scene there. And got a text from Gwen who said it's taking a really, really, really long time on 6th Avenue as you're headed westbound. Right around 9th Street is where the backup starts for drivers trying to get out of the core. You are backed up to about 7th Street in the southwest. So a heads up, she said it's ongoing construction. Could there be another problem in that area? I'm not sure. We'll keep looking at it. And if you're in there and can let us know what you're seeing along 6th Avenue Southwest in the downtown, that would be wonderful. We'll pass it along to everybody else. And if you see anything throughout the drive today, you can call 403-521-1010.
0: Thanks for that, Sue. Kenny Mason joins us with headlines.
2: Synovus Energy has signed a cash and stock deal valued at $5.7 billion to buy Athabasca Oil Corp. Synovus CEO John McKenzie says Athabasca's long-life assets provide a clear opportunity to improve performance and grow production.
3: Athabasca brings approximately 1.3 billion barrels of 2P reserves and a thermal asset base with a reserve life in excess of 75 years. I'm confident that we can put our people and operating model to work across this asset base, accelerate development, and maximize its potential over the coming years.
2: Under the deal, Athabasca shareholders will get $12 a share, well above Friday's close of $10.58 a share. McKenzie says the deal will add about 45,000 barrels of oil production per day and create long-term shareholder value. He expects to close the deal in December. The 2027 Calgary Stampede poster was unveiled today. Titled Best Seat in the House, it features Utah bull rider Hayes Wright riding judge and jury at the 2025 Calgary Stampede. That rodeo action appealed to the 23-year-old artist Keegan George. She's the 2027 Calgary Stampede Youth Poster Competition winner and is the 9th Alberta youth to have artwork feature on the official Calgary Stampede poster since the first youth competition in 2018.
4: It's kind of mind-blowing for me. I've only ever showed my art at the local library in Barrhead, where I'm from, and that was an honor too, but I've never shown it on this scale. So it's just, yeah, I can't even conceive about how big this really is.
2: Officials have also launched ticket sales for the 2027 Stampede Rodeo and Evening Show. That runs next July. That is your update from the CBC Calgary Newsroom. Chris.
0: Thanks for that, Kenny. 8 minutes past 3 o'clock now on the home stretch.

0: opposed to an individual one. What do you make of that? Mm-hmm.
1: I think it's fair to think of it in both ways. There's certainly public health interest in making especially social media spaces welcoming and safe for young people, but everybody. But it's also, you know, it's also an environment that young people are entering into. And so parents have responsibilities like they do when they're parenting children growing up in any kind of environment.
0: How serious are the impacts of screen use on young people?
1: I mean, it's a lot less clear than the series of papers over the weekend make it out to be. I think that there are, you know, risks and benefits to any environment. And the research on excessive screen time specifically doesn't really give us a directional answer, right? You can't say that the more hours you spend on screens, the more likely you are to get depressed. That's not the kind of evidence we really have. It's very likely that young people who are already struggling for a variety of reasons are more likely to find themselves online and in spaces that we think are not very helpful for them.
0: Yeah, I think that is a good point, that it's so mm-hmm. hard to quantify, and the level of impact and the kind of impact is so dependent on mm-hmm. on the child and what they're consuming, how much they're consuming. I mean, what would you say more generally to parents or academics who believe there is a danger of kids spending too much time online?
1: Yeah, I want to make sure that especially parents are thinking beyond just the hours, because it's the evidence that we have from kind of, you know, any sort of hours based work doesn't really suggest that putting the phone away for more hours is going to make for a healthier child. So it's about, you know, if you're concerned about your kid, you should be, you know, looking for other signals that they're impaired in other ways. Are they suddenly struggling at school? Are they, you know, not connecting with friends anymore? You know, those are the kinds of signs that we might need to do something. Just watching a kid be on their phone and otherwise are, you know, thriving. They're going to their soccer practice. They are hanging out with their friends and they're just spending more time on their phone than you like. That's really a different kind of situation. And so, you know, parents need to be, you know, having conversations with their kids about what their concerns are. Talk to your kids about, you know, what they like about what they're doing when they're going online. And if you need to set limits and boundaries, that can be an open conversation with your kids.
0: Mm-hmm. What should we be expecting or even demanding from tech companies when it comes to addressing some of the issues that parents are worried about?
1: I think we can demand that tech companies make safer spaces, but I don't really want to leave it up to the tech companies to tell us what a safe space online looks like, because they're going to make decisions that ultimately are optimized to what they know they can achieve or what's going to work for their business. So I think we need to get to a place where we have some degree of regulatory framework that imposes some requirements on tech companies. And that's going to be a really difficult challenge. And we're not in a position yet, to my knowledge, to just start telling tech what they need to change in their tools.
0: So when it comes to developing some sort of regulatory framework, does that mean there should be more onus on what the government's doing right now?
1: Hard to say exactly what that would look like, but a lot of what's the conversation has been around so far is really just focused on time. And we already have ways to restrict time on screens. We have parental controls. We can, you know, in many ways for many kids, limit their time, but, you know, setting up rules to require your tech companies to monitor the spaces that they, you know, create a platform for, that's the harder job. And, you know, hopefully our government's legislation will take some of that into consideration.
0: So where does all of this leave parents? I mean, do you have advice for folks that might be in this situation and want to do a better job in helping their kids out with this?
1: For sure. I mean, it's not a totally different parenting job than any other way of life. So, you know, if you're kids are growing up and they're starting to become more independent and want to do things more on their own, you have things you will advise them if they're going to the mall for the first time with their friends, and you talk about safe behavior and rules and expectations. And that's pretty much the same thing you would want to do with an online space, right? Talk to your kids about what they're doing online, discuss what kind of content they might encounter that you might be concerned about, encourage open communication.

0: and don't be hostile about online spaces so that your kids do feel that they can come to you if they're running into stuff that makes them concerned, or that they're just willing to talk to you about what sorts of things they're doing when they're on their phones. So that's, I would advise that in, you know, in any kind of setting for parents, and social media is just sort of the latest one that we need to deal with.
1: Yeah. I imagine there are many parents that have, you know, the thought has crossed mm-hmm. their minds at least one time or another where they thought, you know, I really regret letting my kid get a phone. Mm-hmm. Is it Pandora's box? Could you ever go back? I mean, is it helpful ever, or would it be a good idea to take the phone away?
0: I think it's, you know, you're the parent and you get to decide ultimately what's best for your kids. I would strongly discourage parents from just kind of without warning ripping a phone away. I mean, it is a sort of a nexus for communication and social interaction with friends. So, you know, you don't just want to remove an environment and force those kids to find their way on in other ways. But you can have those conversations with your kids, like, I'm worried about how much time you're spending here. And can we talk about what might be reasonable limits? Right? What that will work for me, that will work for you. I would do that first before, you know, the nuclear option right. and just sort of taking it away. Yeah. And that's not likely to solve it anyway.
1: Mm-hmm. It's great to hear your analysis on this. Andrea, thanks for joining us.
0: You're very welcome.
1: Andrea Howard, professor of psychology at Carleton University. 15 minutes past 3 o'clock now on the home stretch. How are we doing, Sue?
2: Beautiful afternoon, Chris. We've got a mix of sun and cloud out there. That's sticking around through this evening and into the overnight. We'll have a few clouds, light wind, and a low of 6. Tomorrow, back to sunshine and a high of 20 degrees. We've got sunshine coming for the next handful of days. Looks good. We won't talk about the weekend right now. 24 degrees currently at the airport. We do have a couple of minor issues to tell you about in the southeast, a collision in the intersection of 68th Street and Abercove Drive, and now starting to see growing volume for drivers trying to make their way out of the core. It's been a slow afternoon on 6th Avenue headed westbound from 9th Street back, and 4th Avenue headed westbound, now a slow go from about 5th Street in the southwest all the way up and over that 10th Street or Louise Bridge. See any problems this afternoon? Let us know. 403-521-1010.
1: Thanks for that, Sue. Dave Waddell joins us with sports. Hey there, Dave.
3: Hello, Chris. Well, after a dreadful start to the season, and we were expecting some level of dreadful. Mm-hmm. This is capital D dreadful for the Calgary Flames. They are making some roster moves already. Forward Connor Zary and defenseman Braden Pahal are both on waivers today. So 31 other NHL teams have a chance to pluck one or both of these players from the Flames. Zary is probably the eyebrow raising name of the two. He is a 25-year-old center. He was a first round pick in 2020, 24th overall in the draft, but his development has stalled a little bit in Calgary over the last couple of seasons. He's also been dealing with some knee injuries, which has slowed him down a bit. He also makes $3.775 million a year, which might scare off some potential suitors. But a lot of talk about Zary being put on waivers, especially this early on in the season, and what might happen tomorrow once we figure out the results of those waiver claims, or lack thereof. Pahal, for his part, is a 27-year-old right shot depth defenseman. So if either Connor Zary or Pahal clear waivers, they will head down to the Calgary Wranglers. And the Flames' schedule does not get any easier. They're 0-3 so far, only 3 goals. They've been blown out in all 3 of their games so far this year. Next up, they host Cale Makar, Nathan MacKinnon, and the Colorado Avalanche on Thursday. And I'm seeing the grimacing on your face. Yeah, it might get worse before it gets better for the Calgary Flames. This is what we were expecting, everybody.
1: Yeah,
3: it's going to be a long year, so not much more to say than that. But we'll see tomorrow what happens with Connor Zary and whether he is a Flame at this time tomorrow, Chris.
1: Yeah, we'll see. All right, thank you, Dave. Dave Waddell with sports. I'm Chris Delatorre, and this is the Home Stretch here on CBC Radio 1 on your Monday afternoon. 3:18 is the time now. Voters in Quebec are choosing their next government, capping off a 40-day election campaign. A lot riding on this outcome, including national unity implications. The separatist Parti Québécois appear to be in the driver's seat heading into today's voting. The PQ leader has pledged to launch a referendum on sovereignty, but not until after Donald Trump leaves office in the U.S.

0: Daniel Tran is a political strategist who spoke earlier today with the CBC's Arthi Paul.
1: If we take a step back and remember how we got into this election, with the current incumbent party, the Coalition Avenir Québec, the gamble was to make a long campaign, 39 days. A day in politics is an eternity, and the hope was to have the PQ make strategic mistakes throughout the campaign. Now, what happened with the Parti Québécois throughout the campaign is that once the incumbent, Christine Fréchette, our premier, came out, tried to position herself to defend the businesses, especially with the threat of the United States and the tariff, at some point, the threat started being less and less audible during the campaign. And then that was the moment that Quebecers, especially with the debates, the different debates that we had, Quebecers starts to wonder, is 8 years a long time for the mandate of the CAQ? Who is going to be embodying the change that they do want, and who is going to be able to tackle the different issues, especially with the cost of living? And this is where the Parti Québécois has been able to stay on message and stay disciplined throughout the campaign.
2: How much of that can be attributed to the party's leader?
1: This is definitely the leaders in all various states, because if we remember, this is one of the first time that we have five parties that have above 10% of the projected votes. So this is very significant because it shifts a lot of the dynamics. So Paul Saint-Pierre Plamondon for the Parti Québécois has been very consistent. He has also been very transparent about his plan for referendum. So what he mentioned was that as long as President Trump is in power, there would be no referendum, but then he would call out a referendum as soon as he's not there. Now, other parties, if we look at the Conservative Party of Quebec, Éric Duhaime, this is a second shot for this race. He has been focused mainly on the eastern portion of Quebec and talking mainly to that electorate. So he's been able to get the momentum in this. Charles Milliard for the Liberal Party of Quebec came in in a very particular time, especially with the Brownie Gate that we had to go through. And despite all that, he may get the best score since 2018 for the Liberal Party of Quebec. So therefore, putting his measures out there, trying to get the most discipline from the party. And then we can look also at Quebec Solidaire, probably bringing a lot of creative ideas when we talk about the groceries owned by the government. We talk about rent control as well. However, one of the mistakes that was done was that they projected themselves as potential party that would be potentially elected. And this is where there was a disconnect with voters, because voters know that they will not be in power. So if they were able to, from the get-go, create that dialogue, mentioning the fact that they were not going to be elected, and to vote as many deputies as possible from Quebec Solidaire to install change, it would have been a good win for them.
0: Political strategist Daniel Tran speaking to the CBC's Arthi Paul earlier today. Ami Chun released her debut EP just a few months ago. She already has more music out. This one's called Please Don't.

0: Music from Ami-chan with Please Don't. Some grade 5 and 6 students at Varsity Acres School got some very important training recently. The Alberta Motor Association dropped in to teach the kids how to become crossing guards. The school safety patrol program has been in Alberta for more than 80 years now, and the CBC's Ryan McLeod went to the school to see how that training was going. He also had a chance to find out more about the program. Michelle Noble is the manager of community engagement with AMA.
1: It's so important for kids to get involved. Not only do they develop leadership skills, but they're watching the drivers out there, and eventually they'll be Alberta's next young drivers, and they learn about safety on the road through this program. I want the biggest takeaway for those kids to be leaders in their community and know that they play an important part in the safety of their community, and we're so proud and happy that they stand up to do that. We are hearing of increased incidences from our parents, from our teachers, from our students, of that increased speeding and distracted driving. We just ask everyone pay attention while they're driving and keep their eyes out for those pedestrians. I think my kids know to keep their head on a swivel. We've spent a lot of time teaching them. You stop at the crosswalk, you look, you make eye contact, you point, you pause, take a moment. And knowing that that car that has stopped for you, there might be another one behind or coming up the side. So just because you're in the crosswalk doesn't make it safe. You have to be vigilant the entire time.
2: My name's Brooke Riley. I'm the principal at Varsity Acres School. We started with one crosswalk out at our kindergarten crosswalk area, and then our students and our teachers wanted to add another location because we noticed that there was a need for it. We might even have a third location around our school city block this year as well. So it is very important. Students need to feel safe, not just at school, but to and from school on their way. And it's important to teach students and community members what are the norms and what's expected around a school zone. So not speeding, observing the signs, not pulling U-turns. And if we can kind of get people to recognize, okay, there's four kids out in vests with their whistles and their stop signs, plus a supervisor at all of these locations around the city block, we're hoping that that's going to improve driver behaviors and also teach our students to make sure that they're crossing appropriately, they're stopping, they're looking, they're aware of their surroundings. Yeah, our students are excited to be leaders. They want to take on responsibility and they care very much about their school and their community. So the AMA Patrollers is an opportunity for them to really live that out.
3: I am Ben.
4: Why did you want to be involved in this program?
3: Because I like to help out, and I've done patrols in Sweden, and it's kind of fun, and I like helping out a lot. I like to do it because it helps others, and it's really supporting for our school.
4: What's your favorite part about getting to do this?
3: I think my favorite part about doing this is spending time with my friends more instead of going home and having to work.
5: My first name is Angelina, spelled A-N-G-E-L-I-N-A.
4: Why is it important for you to be able to help your classmates with crossing the road?
5: I think it's important because then they learn to understand that they have to stop, even some younger kids, that they have to stop and look to make sure there's no cars.
4: What do you think about Calgary drivers when they're going through school zones? Are they looking for you guys? Are they paying attention?
5: I think that some drivers pay really close attention, look if there's kids, and if there's not kids, they go a little faster. But I think if there's kids, some drivers slow down and follow the speed limit, but I think some drivers...

0: mall because I was in my neighborhood, and this person, it was a playground zone, and they just, like, sped. It doesn't make me feel good because a little kid, if they're, like, wandering, they could get hit.
1: Some grade 5 and 6 students at Varsity Acres School who are training to become crossing guards through the Alberta Motor Association School Safety Patrol program. Another good reminder of why it's so important to slow down in those playground zones.
2: Yeah, that was really cute, too. Yeah. Taking a look at the roads as you are slowing it down in playground zones, etc. We do have some issues to tell you about in the southeast. Collision Deerfoot Trail southbound as you're approaching Glenmore Trail. And then two others the city is reporting in the southwest. Downtown 11th Street northbound at 7th Avenue. Northbound left lane is blocked in the southwest. Also in the southeast, a multi-vehicle incident. 114th Avenue eastbound as you're approaching Stony Trail. Right-hand lane is blocked. See anything on the drive? Let us know what you spot out there. 403-521-1010. Expecting a few clouds and a little bit of wind overnight with a low of 6. Tomorrow back to sunshine with a high of 20. It's currently 24 degrees at the airport, Chris.
1: Thanks for that, Sue. Coming up in the next half hour of the home stretch, the film Heart of the Beast was shot in the wilds of New Zealand, but it was an Alberta man who found and trained the dog that stars in the movie alongside Brad Pitt. Andrew Simpson is that animal trainer. He'll join us in just a few minutes. It's 3:30, and here's the CBC Calgary News with Kenny Mason.
3: This is CBC News. Statistics Canada data suggests 5.1 million people called Alberta home as of July 1st. That is up more than 76,000 from a year ago, the biggest growth in the country. Data shows most of the increase stemmed from migration rather than natural increase. Heather Thompson is the Vice President of Economy and Engagement for the Edmonton Chamber of Commerce. She was not surprised by the numbers, saying Alberta is still a desirable destination for people.
4: First of all, they want an income, they want opportunity for work, they want to be able to afford where they live, and they want to have a good lifestyle, so they want those lifestyle amenities. And Alberta, whether it's an urban conversation or a lot of rural communities, definitely ticks a lot of those boxes. And I think we're seeing a lot of investment, we're still seeing a lot of growth in the economy.
3: An Alberta government spokesperson says unsustainable immigration constrained public services, housing, and labor markets, so the province will keep pressing Ottawa for what it feels is a sustainable approach. About 100 days after commercial flights ended to Lethbridge and Medicine Hat, the province is considering subsidizing routes to cities around the province. John Graddick is a transportation analyst at McGill University. He says the province's proposal to spend up to $5 million over 2 years could attract a lot of interest from small carriers. He says the routes support regional economies outside of Edmonton and Calgary.
5: Air service is an economic lifeline for the smaller cities. It's business travel, it's medical access, supply chains, connectivity. That helps attract employers and retains employers in the communities. And if you lose it, as Medicine Hat is going to go through, it's a genuine economic hit. It's not just an inconvenience that you have to drive.
3: Premier Danielle Smith told the town hall in Medicine Hat the Ministry of Transportation is now evaluating submissions from carriers. She says a final program to link a number of mid-sized cities to major hubs could be ready next spring. From worries about the impact of AI on the job market to a lack of savings for an emergency, a new report from the consumer insolvency firm MNP Limited digs into the financial insecurities of Albertans. The CBC's Murnali Unchin has more from Albertans on the findings.
6: Honestly, with like AI, it's like kind of scary to me, so I just like try not to think about it.
7: University of Alberta student Vincent Gamboa says he's concerned how AI could impact his job prospects. A new report from MNP found 4 in 10 Albertans worry AI could negatively affect their employment or income. MNP Senior Vice President Sandra Landry says AI is only one part of the problem.
8: Whether AI takes over, it's always going to be something else. And sometimes people have to stop the snowball of debt and high costs in order to get back on track.
7: 56% of Albertans say they don't have enough savings to support themselves or their family for 6 months if they lose their job without borrowing or falling behind on bills. MNP says that finding is the highest among all the provinces. Ipsos collected the survey information on behalf of MNP. They say a sample of 2,001 Canadians aged 18 years and over were interviewed. The poll is accurate to within plus or minus 2.7 percentage points, 19 times out of 20. Murnali Unchin, CBC News, Edmonton.
3: A 62-year-old Lethbridge man on trial for second-degree murder testified it is

0: own defense today. Gary Dean Brown has already admitted to killing Jeanine Briggs Scout in September of 2024. His lawyers are arguing self-defense. At the time of her death, Briggs Scout was working in Lethbridge's sex trade. Brown testified that he and Briggs Scout had a six-year on-and-off relationship and that he helped her financially with food and housing. In September of 2024, the two were staying in Brown's trailer when they got into an argument. He said she became at him with a knife and that he, quote, subdued her by strangling her with the belt from his bathrobe. Prosecutors have suggested that Brown killed Briggs Scout because he was afraid she would tell his family about their relationship. Briggs Scout's body was found in a rural area near Oyen in the days after her death. The trial continues tomorrow. The 2027 Calgary Stampede poster has been unveiled, featuring a Stampede rodeo moment captured by a young Barhead, Alberta artist. CBC's Dave Gilson reports.
1: Titled Best Seat in the House, the poster features Utah bull rider Hayes Waite riding judge and jury at the 2025 Calgary Stampede. That rodeo action appealed to the 23-year-old artist Keegan George.
2: And so I tried to capture some of that excitement, some of that movement, especially with the dust, in my own style.
1: George is the 2027 Calgary Stampede Youth Poster Competition winner and is the ninth Alberta youth to have artwork featured on the official Calgary Stampede poster since the first youth competition in 2018. Self-taught, she says her early artistic inspiration included feed store calendar pictures, advanced to animal life at her family's Barhead home, and now includes a focus on cattle. The Stampede now means some global exposure.
3: I've only ever showed my art at the local library in Barhead, where I'm from. And that was an honor too, but I've never shown it on this scale. So it just, yeah, I can't even conceive of how big this really is.
1: Officials have also launched ticket sales for the 2027 Stampede Rodeo and Evening Show. That runs next July. Dave Gilson, CBC News, Calgary.
0: And that is your update from the CBC Calgary Newsroom. Chris.
4: Thanks for that, Kenny. Kenny Mason with the news. How are we doing out there, Sue?
5: Chris, still have some issues to tell you about on the roads in the southwest downtown on 11th Street, headed northbound at 7th Avenue. We've got an incident blocking the northbound left-hand lane. In the southeast, along 114th Avenue, eastbound at Stony Trail, there's a multi-vehicle incident blocking the eastbound right-hand lane. And in the southeast, on Deerfoot southbound, headed towards Glenmore Trail, there appears to be a collision there as well. Slowly starting to cause some backups through that stretch. And also nearby, Glenmore Trail headed eastbound is particularly slow through McLeod Trail, and then it continues to be slow as you make your way past Blackfoot and over towards the Deerfoot. In the southwest, Crowchild Trail headed southbound, that's a slow go, merging onto westbound Glenmore Trail in the southwest, so expect a little bit of a delay through that stretch as well. See any problems on your drive, you can let us know at 403-521-1010. And in your weather forecast, beautiful conditions coming our way. We've got a little bit of light wind and a few clouds overnight with a low of 6. Tomorrow, sunshine again. A little bit more cloud rolling in the afternoon, but getting up to a high of 20 degrees. And it is currently 24, Chris.
4: I'm happy to see in the updated forecast that the S word is gone.
5: It's gone. It's a little bit of rain now for the weekend, or Saturday anyway.
4: Yeah, it said rain or snow earlier.
5: Feels much better, doesn't it?
4: Yeah, I'll take it.
5: Yep.
4: Thank you, Sue. This is the home stretch here on CBC Radio 1. My name's Chris Delatorre. So the film Heart of the Beast, starring Brad Pitt, opened at theaters recently, and it has an Alberta connection. The movie tells the story of a soldier trying to survive the wilderness alongside his very loyal combat dog. And that dog was trained by Andrew Simpson, who owns Instinct Animals for Film north of Calgary. Good afternoon.
6: Good afternoon, mate. Thanks for having me.
4: Thanks for joining us. This is fascinating work that you do. How did you get involved in this film?
6: This film, I'm talking of Heart of the Beast. Yeah, we shot this film in New Zealand. It was our first time with Brad Pitt, a great movie to be involved in. And it was a tough movie to shoot, but I believe it's fun to watch.
4: Yeah, I can't wait to see it and to see what's asked of this dog in terms of not just its stunt ability, but also its acting, so to speak. I guess, first of all, let's back up a little bit and tell us how you ended up finding the right dog for this role.
6: This movie was a challenge for us because we shot it in New Zealand, and New Zealand's a very difficult country to get animals into for its biosecurity. So I was tasked with going to New Zealand, and I spent 10 days going from the top of the North Island to the bottom of the South Island, looking at hundreds of different German shepherds, and I was lucky enough to find this dog. And the main dog was called Uber.
4: He was Uber.
6: Uber, yep, like the car. He was 6-year-old male, and also I found 3 of his sons. So we had 4 dogs to play the role.

0: of one character.
1: Oh, okay. So Uber's sons, they do some of the double work, I guess?
0: Yeah, most of the up-close hero face stuff next to Brad Pitt is Uber's face.
1: Okay.
0: And a lot of the other stuff, not just stunt stuff, but some character work too, was done by his sons.
1: Fascinating. So then what was it about Uber, and I guess also his sons, that you felt was the right dog for the role?
0: Uber was an older dog. He was 6 years old, so he had the kind of lived-in face, you know, kind of an old soul. Mm. And Brad laughs at this, but when I saw him, I said to myself, that's a Brad Pitt of dogs right there. He just had that aura about him that you knew was going to, you know, break people's hearts. And he just had that special connection. And then his sons were younger. They were 2 years old and 3 years old. So they still had a lot of, you know, get up and go left in them to do all the other stuff.
1: Mm-hmm. So it sounds like it's not your typical animal role in that Uber or the dog role in the film gets a lot of screen time. It's basically like a co-star, right? I mean, tell us a bit about the plot of the movie and the role of Uber.
0: Well, yes, you're right. This is not your regular dog movie. I mean, we've done this for many, many years, and this is the first time for us a movie like this has come along. The dog is a character. He's a co-star with Brad Pitt. It's just, you know, their characters, James and Odin, just the two of them. It's a survival story. They're out in Alaska, where the movie's set, and they have a plane crash, and it's a fight for survival to get back home. The one thing that's really different about this movie is the director, David Ayer, allows the dog to become a character. Mm. He has as much screen time as Brad does, and it's shot in a more traditional way. There's not a lot of visual effects, special effects, and it's shot in such a way that the audience gets up close and intimate with both James and Odin, and they just fill the screen for the entire movie.
1: Yeah. So a lot is asked of the dog as an actor, not just as a stunt performer, so to speak. And apparently the dog's character, Odin, has PTSD, right? I mean, how do you portray that? How does the dog portray that?
0: We spent a lot of time, because the character James in this movie is a retired military veteran, and so is his dog, Odin. And we spent a lot of time talking to military personnel about, you know, their PTSD, but also about animal PTSD. And they, you know, walked us through the steps of what their dogs go through when they return. So we spent a lot of time with them and training the dog to go through these, you know, so-called imitation beats, mm-hmm. so we could portray it. And a lot of the military personnel we dealt with after seeing the movie have had tears in their eyes going, that's very real. It brings it back to us. And that was one of the messages we wanted to get out in this movie, is that not only do the humans come back with PTSD, but also the animals do too.
1: That's fascinating. I would imagine this is a very intelligent animal, but what is it like to get that dog to learn those beats and to be expressive and convey emotion as opposed to just doing stunts?
0: It is. And that was going back to her first comment. That is, you know, why we picked Uber, because he had that emotion in his eyes. He had the ability to give that emotion to the camera. And by allowing him his space, which is another thing the director allowed the dog to do, was just to get comfortable and to be himself and just give that energy across on screen.
1: Wow. So in terms of the stunts and the action-related tasks, what would you say was the most challenging thing Uber had to do? Because I know at some point, you know, his characters are having to run across this flimsy log across a river. They get attacked by wolves. I mean, what was the toughest part for Uber?
0: Well, Uber took one look at the log and said, I'm not doing the log. I'll leave that to the younger guys to do the log. So the log was a challenging sequence for sure. Obviously, we didn't shoot it across Raging Rapids. That's the, you know, camera trickery.
1: Sure.
0: We shot it in a back lot and composite those two scenes. But it was still a challenge. It was still pretty high when we did it. Our stunt department, Al Pops down in South Island, designed this very elaborate safety rig above them that both Brad and the dog were hooked onto. Mm. So although it looks perilous, and if we've done our job right, you know, the audience is like, oh my God, how's that going to turn out?
1: Yeah.
0: But it was definitely a challenge. And like you say, the wolf fight too was a big one for us.
1: Wow. And of course, throughout all of this, you're working with Brad Pitt and Brad has to get very comfortable with the dog, with Uber. What was it like being part of that relationship?
0: It was pretty cool. We've done this, as I said, a long, long time, but this is our first time ever working with Brad. And, you know, he's a cinematic icon. He's up there with like Steve McQueen, Robert Redford. So you got to bring your A game when you work with him. And it was all about us building a relationship with Brad and then letting Brad get comfortable and build a

0: relationship with the dogs. So he just spent a lot of time with them, a lot of dog hair, a lot of slobber, as he would say, a lot of chicken bites. But it was just, a process. We had 3 weeks with him. So just letting him find his feet with the dogs and letting them connect with him.
1: Yeah. So was he a dog person before this?
0: He was a dog person before this. He has, I believe, 3 of his own dogs. So that always helps us.
1: I know you've seen it. What was it like for you to see the dogs that you trained up there alongside Brad Pitt?
0: It's pretty cool. I mean, there was myself. Our dog team was pretty big. We had 12 people in our crew. We had costumers. We had makeup for the dogs. There's 4 trainers worked alongside with me. And it's pretty, you know, you go through the grueles of making that movie. It was a hard movie to shoot, you know, for a multitude of reasons. But it's very rewarding and worthwhile when you see it on the big screen.
1: For sure. Well, what do you take away from an experience like this? I know you were talking earlier about the deeper message and what someone who goes through conflict and serves in the military goes through afterwards. I mean, what stands out for you in your mind when you think about this whole experience?
0: Like I say, once in a lifetime experience to do this type of movie in New Zealand. I've always wanted to go to New Zealand. And it's also, you know, for us with the advancements of AI right now, every day you see stuff on your phone that's getting better and better and better. And we've done this as a long career, and I can see a finish line in this career because everything is more going towards AI. Mm. And I'm glad that, you know, people like Paramount Studio and David Ayer and Brad Pitt still came together to make a movie like this, because I don't think you will ever see a movie like this again.
1: Wow. So then would you say you see a finish line? Would you say you do feel that AI is a threat to what you do?
0: It's definitely a threat to what we do now. I mean, there's a couple of movies being announced recently that they're going 100% AI, even on dog movies. And it started, you know, it started with primates, chimpanzees, went to elephants, went to bears, and now it's big cats. And it's only a matter of time before the little stuff like dogs and cats get picked up.
1: But don't you feel it'll matter to the audience? Do you think the audience will see the difference and want to see a real life portraying that character as opposed to a fake animal, an AI animal?
0: I certainly do. And when you watch movies like Heart of the Beast, it, you know, it makes people cry. It makes them feel emotions that you're not going to feel digitally. A lot of times I think when people watch a digital movie, they just accept it from the start. Hey, whatever happens, happens, because it's not real. Mm-hmm. So there's 2 sides to the coin, I think. But I hope, you know, AI might be a fad. It might work in some parts of the industry, but in other parts, you know, it might go for a while and then might switch back to real.
1: I guess we'll have to see. In the meantime, fascinating work that you do, and I appreciate the chance to speak to you about it. Andrew, thanks for this.
0: Thanks for having me in, mate. Pleasure.
1: That's Andrew Simpson. He trained the animal stars of the new Brad Pitt movie, The Heart of the Beast, and he owns Instinct Animals for Film in Alberta. Heart of the Beast is in theaters now. How are you doing there, Sue?
2: Fascinating, Chris. We should do a staff road trip and go watch the movie.
1: Sure.
2: Don't you think?
1: Sure. Okay. Yeah. Yeah.
2: Okay. Maybe not. Okay. I am down
1: to go to the movies anytime.
2: Yeah. Me too. Popcorn. Taking a look in the Northeast, we have a collision now, 16th Avenue, as you are headed eastbound, approaching Center Street, and it's got traffic backed up to 14th Street along 16th Avenue eastbound. Also had an earlier collision, and it's still causing delays in the southeast on Deerfoot Trail southbound as you're approaching Glenmore Trail back up towards Peg Ann because of that. We have another couple of problems in the southwest, Crowchild Trail and 24th Street. That's just south of 17th Ave. In the southeast, there's an incident involving a cyclist now, Chaparral Valley Drive and 194th Avenue. And we have a multi-vehicle collision eastbound 114th Avenue as you are approaching Stony Trail. So be aware of all that. It's a slow go out there on the roads and seeing actually a lot of volume trying to make their way out of the downtown core as well. Taking a look at your weather forecast. Beautiful weather in store for us. We've got sunshine coming tomorrow. Winds gusting up to 40K, but a high of 21 degrees. Wednesday, sunny and 15. Thursday, sunny and 17. As you said earlier, Chris, we were looking at potentially some snow on the weekend. That forecast has now just changed to rain, so that's good news. It is currently 24 degrees at the Calgary Airport.
1: Thank you, Sue. Kenny Mason's back with headlines.
3: A 62-year-old Lethbridge man on trial for second-degree murder testified in his own defense today. Gary Dean Brown has already admitted to killing Janine Briggs Scout in September of 2024. His

0: Lawyers are arguing self-defense. Cenovus Energy has signed a deal to buy Athabasca Oil Corp in a cash and stock deal valued at $5.7 billion. And the 2027 Calgary Stampede poster was unveiled today. Titled Best Seat in the House, it features Utah bull rider Hayes Waite riding judge and jury at the 2025 Calgary Stampede. That is your update from the CBC Calgary Newsroom. Meanwhile, Canada's Transportation Safety Board will lead the investigation into what caused an Ontario-based air ambulance with six people on board to crash off the coast of Massachusetts. More coming up on The World This Hour at 4 o'clock. Chris.
1: Thanks for that, Kenny. It's 3:49 now. Microplastics are in the air we breathe, the food we eat, the clothes we wear. And as time goes on, the science has come a long way in understanding some possible health effects of that exposure. Joining us to talk more about this is our health contributor, Dr. Iris Gorfinkel. She's a family physician and a clinical researcher. Good afternoon.
2: A warm good afternoon to you, Cross.
1: So what exactly are microplastics?
2: Plastics that measure half a centimeter or less. So we've got two categories. Primary microplastics, they're made that small. And that's a 9 out of 10 personal care and cosmetics sold globally. That's according to the Plastic Soup Foundation. So the reasons why sunscreen, mascara, lipstick, foundation, eyeshadows, the reason they use them is because it gives a smoother application and makes the product last longer on the skin. They're, of course, in soap, deodorant, shaving cream, shower gels, and toothpastes. But 3/4 of microplastics in the world are secondary. Big plastics that eventually break down to smaller pieces. Plastic bags, water bottles, fabrics, tires, paints, coatings. You know, in the fabric category, you've got polyester, nylon, and acrylic. Plastic never goes away. It actually just becomes micro, and then eventually nanoplastics, ultra-tiny fragments less than 1/1,000th of a millimeter.
1: Mm-hmm. So where do these plastics typically show up in the body, and what are the possible health effects of that?
2: They are in, I kid you not, every organ, every body fluid, every tissue that science has examined. Name it. The heart, the brain, the gut, the ovaries, the testicles, the placenta. The strongest link to health is cardiovascular. You've got to check out this landmark study from the New England Journal of Medicine. Researchers tracked patients with varying amounts of microplastics in their coronary arteries for about 3 years. Lo and behold, the ones who had the most microplastics in that plaque were 4.5 times more likely to have a heart attack or stroke than the ones with the least. Now, microplastics are also hormone disruptors. They do that directly and in conjunction with forever chemicals like PFAS. You know, they can worsen insulin resistance. These can trigger thyroid issues. Now, microplastics are also suspected, but not proven, to trigger and worsen autoimmune conditions like colitis, rheumatoid arthritis, and psoriasis. What about their impact on fertility, pregnancy, fetal complications? All that is less certain, but it is proven in mice. It's not quite clear also the impact they have on the human gut microbiome. And what about the brain? Do microplastics cause cognitive decline? Quite possibly, but we don't really know just yet.
1: How do they even get into our bodies?
2: We either eat, drink, or breathe them in. So when we eat them or drink them, bigger fragments just get passed in our stool. But the ultra-tiny nanoplastics are what make it through. They go from the gut right into our bloodstream. They can get lodged into plaque. They can bind with cholesterol. You know, nanoplastics can also cross the blood-brain barrier where this nano garbage embeds into the brain itself. We also can breathe in nanoparticles of plastic from car tires, carpets, upholstery, clothing. Most of what we get is actually from indoor exposure. So I want you to think about all those fabrics, right? The polyester, the nylon, the acrylic. You know, we walk and friction aerosolizes these nanoparticles. They also come from the friction of our head on our bedding. So polyester, microfiber sheets, pillowcases, blankets.

0: blankets. Luckily, very little gets absorbed directly through the skin. So an exception is lipstick. Now, to be fair, it's not absorbed through the lips, but we're licking our lips and ingesting microplastics that way.
1: Wow. What are some other ways that microplastics get ingested?
0: You're not going to like me, but it's the common tea bag that is the number one source. You know, it feels like paper, right? But one quarter of common tea bags are actually made of plastic. And when plastic gets dropped into boiling water, it releases billions of nanoplastics right into that cup. So you know those expensive, fancy tea bags? They're silky. Mm-hmm. You know those? They're not silk. They're pure plastic.
1: Wow, wow.
0: Yeah, exactly. So drinks in plastic bottles are coming second place. So these are water, soda. Every single time we twist that plastic cap open, it creates friction, which literally shears off millions of nanoplastics into the drink. So what about paper coffee cups? Turns out they, too, are lined with a thin plastic called polyethylene. That's to prevent it from leaking. But what happens to plastic when you pour a hot drink into it? Again, it releases billions of nanoplastics. So iced drinks in that same takeaway cup has far fewer nanoparticles.
1: So tea bags are a particularly bad one, as you said. Which foods tend to contain the most microplastics?
0: So topping the list are actually shellfish, shrimp, mussels, and oysters. And that's because they're literally sucking in ocean plastics. So you know those microwavable meals? Turns out those plastic trays also melt in the heat. And so we heat them up and billions of nanoplastics again are released. So you might think cans would avoid plastic, but nearly all of them are lined with plastic. When cans are made, they get blasted with high heat to sterilize what they contain. But that releases, again, billions of nanoplastics. Canned fish and canned coconut milk are two of the worst offenders. But what about my garbanzo beans, you ask? What about my lentils, my chickpeas, my you know, navy beans? They're far better, but you got to make sure to rinse them well. Mm-hmm. Even when cans say BPA-free, that does not mean plastic-free. Instant and pre-cooked rice are also fairly high in microplastics. They're heavily processed. They're packaged in plastic. It's really important to rinse them thoroughly.
1: So then what are some of the ways to best minimize our exposure to microplastics?
0: How about this? Take that tea bag, tear it open, and put the tea into a metal strainer. Eat fresh fish. Make your own coconut milk. Here's the recipe. Coconut flakes, hot water, blend, high power. What about this? Carry a stainless steel water bottle and use it when you're buying coffee or tea. Ditch the cups. Ditch the plastic water bottles. And the only type of water filter that's going to reduce nanoplastics is reverse osmosis. That's what you have to look for. You know, run a HIPAA filter in the bedroom. How about this? Switch to cotton sheets, cotton pillowcases, cotton blankets. We're never going to eliminate microplastics, but a little thought can go a long way in limiting exposure.
1: That's interesting. All right, we'll leave it there. Iris, thank you.
0: Many thanks for having me.
1: That's Dr. Iris Gorfinkel. She's with us every Monday on the Homestretch. She's a family physician and clinical researcher. We're just a few minutes away now from your national and your international news. That's coming up on the 4 o'clock edition of The World This Hour. But first, Sue Diel is back with another update. Hey, Sue.
2: Hi, Chris. It's a Monday. Lots of problems out there on the roads in the southeast. A new collision being reported in the intersection of Barlow Trail and Glenmore Trail. In the southwest, a collision 14th Street northbound at 10th Ave, right lane block. And in the southwest, a collision Crowchild Trail and 24th Street in the intersection. Slow out there. We're seeing a lot of volume. Take it easy on the drive. If you spot any problems, let us know at 403-521-1010. In your forecast, clear skies for now in through the overnight. Tomorrow, we're back to sunshine with a high of 21. Sunny and 15 Wednesday. Sunny and 17 on Thursday. It looks really nice ahead, Chris. For us right now at the airport, it is 24 degrees.
1: All right. Thank you, Sue. Coming up, a new study says Black Canadians face higher rates of life-threatening complications during pregnancy and childbirth. I'll speak to a health advocate.

0: about that. Plus, the 2027 Calgary Stampede poster has been unveiled. We'll meet the young artist behind it. I'm Chris Delatorre, and this is The Homestretch here on CBC Radio 1 and the CBC Listen app here in Calgary and Southern Alberta. Your national news is next.
1: Head back to the ranch for a new season of Heartland.
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5: As an up-and-coming musician, Colin James jumped at the opportunity to open for his musical hero, Stevie Ray Vaughan. Trouble was, Colin didn't have a band at the time. He'll tell you about that important moment in his life and how growing up in Regina's Quaker community shaped him.
6: From CBC News, The World This Hour, I'm Stephanie Skanderas. Canada's Transportation Safety Board will lead the investigation into what caused an Ontario-based air ambulance with six people on board to crash off the coast of Massachusetts. Jamie Strachan reports.
7: A day after the U.S. Coast Guard called off its search for the six people aboard an air ambulance plane flying from Bermuda to Boston, the investigation is now shifting to what caused the accident. The flight with two Bermudan nationals and four Canadians on board took off late Friday night and reported electrical difficulties as it approached Boston. It then descended rapidly and lost contact with air traffic control. Pieces of the plane were found off the coast of Nantucket. After searching an area covering more than 7,000 square kilometers for nearly 40 hours, the search for survivors was called off late Sunday. The flight was operated by Latitude Air Ambulance, based out of Hamilton, Ontario. In a statement, the company's president said, "We now must face the heartbreaking reality that the four members of our Latitude team are presumed to have died." The names of the four Canadians have not yet been released. Jamie Strachan, CBC News, Toronto.
6: The president of St. Francis Xavier University in Nova Scotia says a banner displayed on an off-campus house during homecoming weekend was degrading and deeply concerning. That's after pictures of the banner circulated online. Melissa Friedman has more.
8: Tara Taylor first saw the banner draped outside a house in Antigonish Friday evening. It read, "Drop-off zone, Acadia girlfriends." She says the banner and a second one that referenced Mount Allison students left her shocked and disappointed, but not surprised. She's been a professor at St. FX for more than two decades and says not a year goes by when a student doesn't approach her to tell her they've been sexually assaulted.
9: I would say women at St. FX have been kind of screaming about this for decades.
8: As word of the banner spread online, St. FX posted a statement saying it was investigating the incident. By Sunday, the university's president said language that objectifies or makes light of sexualized violence has no place at St. FX, and that the matter has been referred to the university's disciplinary process. Taylor says this incident, especially in the wake of gang rape allegations at a U.S. university, shows that more advocacy against sexual violence is needed. Melissa Friedman, CBC News, Halifax.
6: Voters in Quebec are casting their ballots today to elect a new provincial leader. After 8 years of government under the Coalition Avenir Quebec, people in the province now face a choice of five major parties. Gloria Enriquez reports.
10: In the Montreal riding of Saint-Henri-Sainte-Anne, voters are eager to cast their ballots and make their voices heard. The cost of living, access to health care and housing are big drivers to the polls, among other issues. Samantha Zelensky says voting is important to her.
11: Otherwise, it's hard to complain about things if you didn't have your say.
10: The Parti Québécois has promised to hold a referendum on sovereignty if elected, but only after U.S. President Donald Trump is out of power. Québec Solidaire is the other sovereigntist party. The CAQ has argued it would create too much instability, and the Liberals and Conservatives are vowing to block a potential referendum. With trends showing the sovereigntist Parti Québécois is in a strong position to win, some voters like Dave Wafer say they're coming out to vote to keep Canada united.
12: I think we need more stability.
10: Polls close at 8 o'clock, with Quebecers choosing from five major parties this election. Gloria.

0: Enriquez, CBC News, Montreal.
1: Treatments for dementia and addiction could come out of discoveries honored today with the Nobel Prize for Medicine. Three researchers, one American and two Germans, are sharing the award. The Nobel Committee says they pioneered a way to switch on and off individual nerve cells in the brain. The scientists also share the $1.2 million in prize money. The Nobel Peace Prize will be awarded on Friday. And that is your World This Hour. 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

I'm Chris Delatore. A new study says Black Canadians face higher rates of life-threatening complications during pregnancy and childbirth. A health advocate brings us her perspective. Coming up here on The Homestretch on CBC Radio 1 in Calgary.

0: day outside, Sue. How are we doing?
1: Looks great out there for sure, and we've got more of it to come. It is a little windy out there right now, but overall, we get clear skies through the overnight and a low of 6. Tomorrow, sunny, windy again with a high of 21 degrees, sunny and 15 on Wednesday. Looks fantastic, and we've got a temperature of 24 degrees right now at the Calgary Airport. Taking a look at the roads, not so great out there. In the southeast, we've got a collision on Barlow Trail headed eastbound as you're approaching, on Glenmore Trail eastbound as you're approaching Barlow Trail. That's in the southeast, and we're seeing big backups on eastbound Glenmore because of it. Also have a collision in the southwest, 14th Street northbound at 10th Avenue. That's blocking the northbound right-hand lane. And we have a collision in the southeast on Chaparral Valley Drive and 194th Avenue. That involves a cyclist, and we do have emergency crews on scene. We have slow traffic in the southeast, Glenmore Trail, making your way eastbound, the usual area from McLeod Trail through Blackfoot and over towards Deerfoot. Ongoing construction there. Also seeing construction delays in the southeast on McLeod Trail southbound as you are south of Anderson Road down through Canyon Meadows Drive. Pretty solid southbound traffic through that stretch. And looks like we still have that collision as well up in the northwest on 16th Avenue as you are headed eastbound approaching Center Street, and it's got traffic quite backed up through that area. If you do see anything else, you want to give any updates, or you spot any other problems out on the drive, let us know at 403-521-1010.
0: Thanks for that, Sue. Kenny Mason joins us with headlines.
2: Cenovus Energy has signed a deal to buy Athabasca Oil Corporation. It did cash and stock deal valued at $5.7 billion. Cenovus CEO John McKenzie says Athabasca's long life assets fit the company's portfolio and provide a clear opportunity to improve performance and grow production.
3: Athabasca brings a high quality oil sands resource base with decades of development potential ahead of it. It adds approximately 1.3 billion barrels of 2P reserves. That implies best-in-class reserve life index of approximately 75 years and a resource life of approximately 140 years.
2: McKenzie says the deal will add about 45,000 barrels of oil production per day and create long-term shareholder value. Under the deal, Athabasca shareholders will get $12 a share, well above Friday's close of $10.58 a share. He expects to close the deal in December, subject to closing conditions. And the 2027 Calgary Stampede poster was unveiled today. Titled Best Seat in the House, it features Utah bull rider Hayes Wright riding the judge and jury at the 2025 Calgary Stampede. That rodeo action appealed to the 23-year-old artist Keegan George. She is the 2027 Calgary Stampede Youth Poster Competition winner and is the ninth Albertan youth to have artwork featured on the official Calgary Stampede poster since the first youth competition in 2018.
4: It's kind of mind-blowing for me. I've only ever showed my art at the local library in Barrhead, where I'm from, and that was an honor too, but I've never shown it on this scale. So it just, I can't even conceive about how big this really is.
2: Officials have also launched ticket sales for the 2027 Stampede Rodeo, an evening show that runs next July. That is your update from the CBC Calgary Newsroom. Chris.
0: Thanks for that, Kenny. And by the way, that artist, Keegan George, will join us later this half hour here on the home stretch. Right now, it's 8 minutes past 4 o'clock. A new study says Black people in Canada are more likely to experience life-threatening complications during childbirth and pregnancy than white people. The study published in the Canadian Medical Association

0: advocacy work that I've been doing for quite some time, and the conversations that I've been having are now validated with statistical data.
1: So at what point did you first realize that Black women were treated differently by the medical system?
0: So being a Black woman myself and navigating the healthcare system, it's definitely something that I noticed, but it was really solidified for me when I was doing my master's research on the Black birth experience of women in the GTA and hearing about some of their experiences and the negative things that they dealt with and being ignored and invalidated and having their pain minimized and being pushed into interventions that they didn't want. So this really makes sense to me, this research.
1: The study found Black people had a 66% higher chance of severe pregnancy and birth complications compared to white people. How does what you've heard from Black women connect with those severe outcomes?
0: It really, it makes sense. It makes sense that when I'm hearing stories from people about their experiences, that these outcomes would be the result. A lot of times when we're ignored or pushed off or sent home, these things can be worse for us, right? And we still need to do some more research to figure out exactly what the cause is of this disparity. But we have some idea that it has to do with the system itself, and these issues are related to racism rather than the race of the actual patients.
1: Yeah, the studying the cause is really interesting. I mean, given, like, do you suspect it does come down to a lack of quality care as opposed to a genetic reason?
0: Yes, I do believe that. So we don't have any evidence to indicate that there's something, you know, wrong or flawed with the Black body in general, that would be a cause for these disparities. And even this study looked at income and found when income went up in white populations, then their risk went down. But even when income went up for the Black patients, their risk went up with it. So it doesn't have to do with anything that we're personally doing.
1: Now, the study looks at the physical outcomes for Black people in the health system, but what do we know about the mental impacts?
0: So this study looks at the severe outcomes, so when someone could have died. And we also have to acknowledge that there's negative outcomes even when everybody comes out alive and without these severe implications, and navigating a system that ignores us and dismisses us and is supposed to be there to help us is very demoralizing. And when the birth of your baby is supposed to be, you know, the happiest day of your life, is actually marked with instances of racism, bias, and microaggressions, it can leave a lasting effect, and that can have lasting trauma, depression, anxiety, and have mental health implications, not only for the person who gave birth, for the family, but for the baby that was born at that time, right?
1: You mentioned when you first read this study that you did feel validated in that it speaks to the research you're already doing, which tells me that you weren't at all surprised to hear this. I mean, why do you think it sometimes takes a study like this to draw attention to this issue?
0: The way that our society values information, I think, is the issue here. We don't take people's word for it, right? So when we have been talking and sharing and sharing qualitative research and talking about our experience, it hasn't been enough. So now that we have the hard evidence and facts and the way that our society likes to receive information, I really hope that this will be a turning point.
1: So what do you think needs to happen to improve reproductive health outcomes for Black people?
0: I would really love for there to be a national plan here, better data collection. We don't have a good way of collecting and then disaggregating data by race to understand what birth looks like for anybody in this country, whether that's Black, Indigenous, white, or any other population. And it would be nice to find ways to target some of these issues, but without that information, it's difficult to do that. In the meantime, I still think that we need to have both preventative and intervention opportunities to reduce instances of these severe outcomes, and then also

0: having protections in place when they still happen. And we have to have the Black community and community organizations leading that.
1: Cheyenne, I appreciate hearing your perspective and your analysis today. Thanks for joining us.
0: Thank you so much for having me.
1: Cheyenne Scarlett, co-founder of the Black Birth Project and a professor of early childhood education at Seneca Polytechnic. Coming up to 15 minutes past 4 o'clock now. How are we doing, Sue?
2: It's gorgeous out there. Remains that way for the next bunch of days ahead. We've got clear skies through the overnight and a low of 6. Tomorrow, sunshine, windy, and a high of 21 degrees. Sunny and 15 on Wednesday. Looks great right through Friday. In fact, 24 degrees right now at the Calgary Airport. But we do have multiple collisions on the go out there. It's a slow and it's a busy drive as well this afternoon. In the southeast, we've got an incident along Glenmore Trail headed eastbound at Barlow Trail. In the southwest, a collision 14th Street northbound at 10th Avenue. Right-hand lane is blocked through there. Also in the southwest, a collision Crowchild Trail and 24th Street. That's just below 17th Ave. And in the southeast, a couple of problems as well. Chaparral Valley Drive and 194th Avenue. That's an incident involving a pedestrian, or a cyclist, I should say. And then in the southeast, a multi-vehicle incident still slowing you down. 114th Avenue eastbound at Stony Trail. That eastbound right-hand lane is blocked through that stretch. If you spot any problems, any slowdowns on the drive, you can let us know at 403-521-1010.
1: Thanks for that, Sue. 16 minutes past 4, and Dave Waddell is back with sports. Hey, Dave.
3: Hey, Chris. Not a lot of ways to sugarcoat this. It's been a pretty ugly start for the Calgary Flames. And this was a year where we were expecting a lot of ugliness. It somehow has come in after the first three games below expectations. It's been a rough start. Only 3 goals for the Flames in those first 3 games and some kind of lifeless, dispirited performances from the Flames. So with that in mind, we've got some roster moves today and some potentially surprising ones. Forward Connor Zeri and defenseman Braden Pahal are both on waivers. So 31 other NHL teams have a chance to grab either Zeri or Pahal from the Flames. And Connor Zeri is kind of surprising that he's here. He's a 25-year-old center. He was a first-round pick in 2020. He had a great rookie season, signed a kind of hefty extension worth nearly $4 million a season, and his development has kind of stalled out. So we'll see if someone takes a chance on Connor Zeri, picking him up off of waivers, or maybe Braden Pahal as well. If either of those two clear, they will head down to the Calgary Wranglers of the American Hockey League. The Flames schedule, after a couple of dates with Seattle and Vancouver there, doesn't really get easier because one of the top teams in the league arrives in Calgary later this week. Cale Makar, Nathan MacKinnon, and the Colorado Avalanche are coming on Thursday. Elsewhere in the NHL, the league's all-time goal-scoring leader, Alex Ovechkin, has announced that this season will be his last in the National Hockey League. He is 41 years old. He spent his entire career with the Washington Capitals in 1,575 NHL games, 929 goals for the record, and 759 assists. So Alex Ovechkin, one of the greatest of all time, hanging him up after this year. Might go back to Russia, play a season or two there. That's always been kind of speculated, but this is it for him with the Washington Capitals. Chris?
1: Wow. All right. Thanks for that, Dave. Dave Waddell with sports. This is the home stretch here on CBC Radio 1 and the CBC Listen app. The 2027 Calgary Stampede poster depicts a moment from the 2025 Stampede, an American bull rider on a bull named Judge and Jury. The poster was unveiled today, and it was drawn by a 23-year-old artist from Barrhead, Alberta. Keegan George is the winner of the 2027 Youth Poster Competition, and she's with us now. Good afternoon. Hi, Keegan. Are you there?
4: Hi.
1: Congratulations. This is great. How does it feel to have created the winning poster for the Stampede next year?
4: Oh, it's really exciting. I'm still in shock about it.
1: Yeah. So tell us what folks will see. For folks that haven't seen it, can you describe it for us?
4: For sure. So I chose to depict a bull, and he takes up a large portion of the painting with his head taking up a major lower portion. It's shot from a lower angle, and a lot of dust

0: flying up, and then the rider on the back shot waist down with his chaps flying in the air to show all the movement.
1: Yeah, it looks great. It's so dramatic looking. And as I mentioned off the top, it is based on a real moment in the 2025 Stampede when Hayes Waite of Utah was riding that bull, judge and jury. But for folks that have seen it, they would know that, I mean, we can't even see Hayes Waite's head in the photo. Why did you want to concentrate on the animal as opposed to the rider?
0: I really love animals. I solely paint animals. So I wanted more to focus on the bull than anything else. Of course, the rider is important too, but I also like the anonymity of not showing a face.
1: Yeah, yeah.
0: So it could be anyone on that bull.
1: For sure. And what was there something about that particular moment or image? Were you working off of a photo?
0: Yeah, I was working off of a reference picture taken by Kobe Moore. And I really liked the picture just because it was a perfect action shot, a lot of movement, and the angle as well.
1: Yeah. Now, I understand this is not the first time, but actually the fifth time that you've entered the poster competition, which I would imagine would make this win even more sweet. What kept you coming back?
0: What kept me coming back was it just really helped my artistic ability. I never really painted too much before. Being in the poster competition, I did a lot of drawing, a lot of black and white and ink. And then when I started the competition, I had to do something in color, so I picked up painting. And then every year I found my skills getting better and better. And then the artist mentor.
1: Uh-oh. Oh, sorry, Keegan. You just got cut off there. The last thing I heard you say was the artist mentor. I imagine this was something about the feedback that you would receive.
0: Yeah, from the artist mentors, it really helped me out a lot and figure out how to make my paintings even better.
1: Yeah, I would imagine it's such a good exercise just to enter each year because, as you said, you get better every time. What kind of things
0: For sure.
1: did you learn from those previous attempts?
0: I learned a lot about perspective and doing like glazing methods and everything, but I also learned what makes a good poster because I was doing a lot of portraits before and it didn't really have the effect I wanted. And so I kind of learned through all my years of what the Calgary Stampede was really looking for in a poster.
1: Mm. And what kinds of things are they? Because when I look at your poster, it really looks alive, you know, like it really looks like it's part of a moving moment that really jumps out at you. Like if I were to see that from across the street, which I probably will this summer, which is amazing for you, but that must be part of it, right? Having an image that really jumps off the page.
0: Yeah. So when I first started, I did, I realized it wasn't dynamic enough and I really wanted to add more. So then the next year I added in a background and it wasn't quite there yet. So then the year after that I added in a crowd, still going with the bull concept. And then I figured for this year I'd add in the rider. And I think that's what really tied it together to make it more of an action shot than anything instead of just a still of a bull.
1: Yeah. And I think you were right to trust your instincts and not have the rider's head in the photo, which to me, you know, like as you said, you can really, anyone can imagine that it's them riding that animal, which I think is such a smart move on your part. So having won this, what happens now? I mean, do you win more than just the honor of having your art featured on the poster?
0: So with the poster contest, I won a scholarship, the Dustin Pierce Memorial Scholarship, to help continue my education.
1: Yeah, that's $10,000, right? I mean, do you get to decide how it's spent?
0: Yep. It's all part of a scholarship, so I'll spend it on my education. And right now, I really like school, and that I always want to do everything all at once. But right now, I'm leaning towards going into osteopathy or studying more Chinese herbalism.
1: Oh, wow. That's cool. So I imagine it's unusual to have a day like this where you're doing interviews with media and you know, you're at the front of this amazing moment. I mean, what has

0: has this been like for you, having this level of exposure?
1: It's been really overwhelming. I've only ever shown my work at the public library in Barrhead, where I'm from.
0: Wow. Well, that's cool. I hope you're soaking it in and enjoying it, because I imagine you're going to have a lot more moments like this.
1: Yeah, I have really been enjoying it.
0: Well, congratulations on this. And I guess before you go, Keegan, I mean, what would you say to other young artists in the province that, you know, are thinking about, you know, trying out for the Calgary Stampede poster initiative next year?
1: It took 5 years, and I learned so much, and I grew a lot too. And even if I never won, the skills I've learned through doing the poster competition have helped me out immensely, and it's changed the way I've done art.
0: Well, it's really cool to see, and it's such a beautiful image, Keegan. Congrats again on this, and thanks for joining us today.
1: Thank you so much.
0: That's Keegan George of Barrhead. Her image of a bull rider from the 2025 Stampede Rodeo has been chosen as the 2027 Calgary Stampede poster. The first headliner for next year's Stampede has also been announced. The Grammy Award-winning rock band Greta Van Fleet play the Saddledome July 8th. Here's Heat Above.

0: Greta Van Fleet with Heat Above. They play the Saddle Dome July 8th. How are we doing, Sue?
1: Oliver texted in to say there is still a big backup in the northeast, northwest on 16th Avenue as you are headed eastbound, just east of 4th Street towards Center Street. There was an earlier collision. Looks like that may have been cleared, but the backup certainly hasn't. It is slow back to 14th.

0: 18th Street. Seeing a lot of volume around the city right now. Definitely a slow go. If you spot any problems, let us know at 403-521-1010. We get clear skies and 6 overnight. Tomorrow, back to sunshine with a high of 21. It is currently 24 degrees at the Calgary Airport, Chris.
1: Thanks for that, Sue. In the next half hour of the home stretch, Chris Edwards will join us with today's wrap on business. Plus, we meet a Musquecheese fashion designer whose cardigan sweater went viral after the heated rivalry star Hudson Williams wore it at an event. I'm Chris De La Torre. This is the home stretch. It's 4:30 in time for the CBC Calgary News with Kenny Mason.
2: This is CBC News. An Alberta separatist lawyer who had his bank accounts frozen by the court can't access more money for personal and living expenses. CBC's Michelle Bellefontaine reports.
3: Jeff Rath had his financial accounts frozen by the court in July. It's part of his ongoing legal dispute with the Tall Cree First Nation. The First Nation alleges Rath overcharged fees on its trust account and wants the excess amount back. Rath denies the allegation. Rath was initially given access to $135,000 to cover expenses, but now he needs more. He asked an Alberta judge to release an additional $766,000 from the $3 million held by his lawyers. He said the money was needed to pay for legal and personal expenses. In a ruling released last week, Justice Lorena Harris denied the request. The judge is concerned that Rath hasn't been transparent in revealing the true state of his finances, leaving her unsure whether he has other funds he can access. Although she denied Rath's request, she said he can ask the court again, but only if he discloses all of his finances and provides a detailed budget of his personal and legal expenses. Michelle Bellefontaine, CBC News, Edmonton.
2: Alberta's population continues to grow and faster than almost all of Canada. CBC's Nicholas Frew has more.
4: Statistics Canada estimates 5.1 million people lived in Alberta as of July 1st. That's up more than 76,000 from a year ago, which led the country.
5: I think that speaks to economic opportunities.
4: Jenny Godley is an anthropology professor at the University of Calgary.
5: Hopefully it also speaks to the openness of Alberta as a place for people to come and work and live and have their families.
4: Alberta's population has boomed for several years, but data shows that growth is calming down. The federal immigration caps are a key factor. Data suggests more than 50,000 immigrants landed in Alberta over the past year, the fewest since the COVID-19 pandemic. The province also had a net loss of roughly 8,000 non-permanent residents, driven almost entirely by international students leaving. Edmonton economist Heather Thompson says the impact those flows have on the economy depends on who's involved.
6: Even though we are getting new people moving into the province, who are they? And when we look at the numbers that are leaving the province, is that our skilled workforce?
4: The Alberta government says it will keep pushing the feds for what it deems to be more sustainable immigration. Nicholas Frew, CBC News, Edmonton.
2: Premier Danielle Smith says the province is working to boost regional air routes in Alberta, telling a recent town hall in Medicine Hat subsidies may be needed to help secure defense investments throughout the province. CBC's Colin Gallant has more.
7: With military bases nearby and eyes on billions in defense spending, there's a kink, says Premier Danielle Smith.
8: Not only Medicine Hat and area, but also Cold Lake and area are going to be our new booming areas, which is all the more reason why we have to restore regional air service.
7: Smith, speaking in Medicine Hat, where commercial airlines no longer provide service. 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
7: John Graddick is a transportation analyst at McGill University. He says Alberta would follow Saskatchewan, Quebec, and the Maritimes by offering cash in exchange for air service guarantees.
10: You know, it's either subsidize it or lose it.
7: Smith says the issue is now with the Ministry of Transportation. A program could be ready next summer. Colin Gallant, CBC News, Medicine Hat.
2: A Lethbridge man on trial for murder testified in his own defense today. Gary Dean Brown's trial is taking place in Calgary. As CBC's Megan Grant reports, Brown said he was acting in self-defense when he killed Janine Briggs Scout.
11: 63-year-old Gary Brown stood in the witness box today and told the judge about his 6-year relationship with Janine Briggs Scout. Briggs Scout was a young Indigenous woman working in Lethbridge's sex trade. She struggled with addiction and met Brown

0: online in 2018. Brown and Briggs Scout had a sexual relationship, but he also helped her with things like food, housing, and drives. In September 2024, the two were in Brown's camper trailer when they got into an argument. Brown testified that Briggs Scout came at him with a knife. He said he wrestled her to the ground and used the belt from his house coat. He said he strangled her for 30 to 60 seconds before she went limp. Brown left his victim's body in a rural area near Oyen. He said he went home to his wife and had a breakdown. She testified earlier in the trial, describing him at the time as distraught and suicidal. He confessed to killing Briggs Scout. Police were called, Brown was arrested, and Briggs Scout's body was found shortly after. Megan Grant, CBC News, Calgary.
1: 57% of Albertans say they do not have enough savings to support themselves or their family for six months if they lose their job without borrowing or falling behind on bills. That's according to a new report from consumer insolvency firm MNP Limited. Senior Vice President Sandra Landry says Albertans are facing compounding financial hurdles.
2: The bottom line really for Alberta is the story isn't about debt, simply. It's about that employment insecurity, that inability to absorb any of the income disruptions that people can go through. It's the ongoing debt pressure.
1: The report also found that 4 in 10 Albertans worry AI could negatively affect their employment or income. Ipsos collected the survey information on behalf of MNP. They say a sample of 2,001 Canadians aged 18 years and older were interviewed. The poll is accurate within plus or minus 2.7 percentage points 19 times out of 20. That is your update from the CBC Calgary Newsroom. Chris.
3: Thanks for that, Kenny. That's Kenny Mason with the news, and Sue Diaz back with an update. Hey, Sue.
4: Hi, Chris. Quite a few collisions slowing down your Monday afternoon drive in the northwest. It's a slow go on 16th Avenue headed eastbound, just east of 4th Street. Right-hand lane is blocked, and 16th Avenue eastbound is backed up all the way to 14th Street because of that collision. In the southeast, we've got another one. As you're exiting Deerfoot Trail southbound onto Memorial Drive westbound, got a collision on that exit ramp. That's causing some big delays through there as well. Pretty solid for drivers making their way out of the core this afternoon as well. And in the southeast, we have another collision along Glenmore Trail eastbound at Barlow Trail, causing some big backups through that stretch. If you see anything, any problems on the commute, you can certainly let us know what you're seeing or any updates from any of those areas I mentioned at 403-521-1010. The text line, of course, 825-982-9000. 880. Forecast looks fantastic. Clear skies overnight. We'll get down to a low of 6. Tomorrow, back to the sunshine. Wind gusting anywhere from 20 to 40 K around noon with a high of 21. And then Wednesday, more sunshine with a high of 15 degrees. It is currently at the airport, 24 degrees, Chris. Not bad at all.
3: Not bad indeed. Thanks for that, Sue. I'm Chris Delatorre. This is the home stretch here on CBC Radio 1 and the CBC Listen app. We're coming up to 4:38 now on your Monday afternoon. A designer from Muscatine is seeing a big boom in business lately after a Canadian celebrity wore one of his cardigans recently. Hudson Williams stars in the hit Canadian TV series Heated Rivalry, and he wore this cardigan when he appeared at the Kate Spade New York Global Summit on Women's Mental Health, along with an orange ribbon on his chest marking the National Day for Truth and Reconciliation. Justin Jacob Lewis is the founder and creative director of the Section 35 clothing brand and the Justin Jacob Lewis label. He's a member of the Sampson Cree Nation. He lives in BC these days, and we reached him on Zoom. Hello there.
5: How's it going?
3: It's going great. Congrats on this. This is amazing. How did this all happen?
5: Oh, man, it's been crazy. Somebody from his team reached out via email, DMs. They just happened to get a hold of me on my personal Instagram. And, you know, they were kind of advising he was going to be doing this event in New York, and he was looking to support an Indigenous designer. And they found a piece that he really liked, and basically scrambling to try to get it in time. It was like the end of the week, and there wasn't a whole lot of time to ship anything. And we managed to make it work, and she came and picked it up. And I just happened to have his size here in my studio, and it worked out. And I guess the rest is history.
3: That's so cool. I mean, clearly there was a lot of legwork involved from Hudson Williams' perspective. It's not like it was in the store across the street from him and he could just grab it. And the fact that he was already a fan, he already saw and loved the cardigan. I mean, what goes through your mind when you think about that?

0: I mean, it's been a journey. I mean, I founded the label a couple of years ago and just recently launched it. So you never know who's going to see your work when you put it out there. And I mean, to have somebody from, you know, that type of platform like appreciate your work and want to represent it, and especially on a day like Orange Shirt Day, you know, like it's pretty special. And obviously the response has been insane. It's gone viral. So.
1: Yeah, well, it's beautiful. That's the other thing. The cardigan is gorgeous. Can you describe it for folks that haven't seen it?
0: Yeah, I call it the Journey cardigan. And so it's basically, it came from a dream that I had where I was back home walking in the pasture at my dad's in Muscogee, and it was wintertime. And I was wondering, you know, where my ancestors were. And it was this time in my life where I was feeling really far from home and disconnected and not being close to home. And so, and it was winter, and you know, the prairies and the moon lighting across the winter landscape, that's kind of the blues that you see across the cardigan. And you see the silhouettes lit up, you know, the trees and stuff. And so you can see a silhouette of a lodge there. And in the dream, all the sky lit up into stars, and they all turned into eyeballs and looked at me. And it was kind of this message that your ancestors are with you always, no matter where you are. And so that was kind of the inspiration for that design, and that motif is kind of sprinkled across different pieces in the collection as well. And so it was just something that came to me when I was designing the first collection that's stuck with me. So it means a
1: Wow.
0: lot to me.
1: Yeah, it's clearly very meaningful to you. And the fact that it came to you in a dream is really lovely. So what has this, the public facing part of this been like after the viralness? I mean, how did you find out about all this?
0: I mean, I knew he was wearing it. I was actually, but it was on TRC day. So, you know, I'm not worried about trying to sell anything on that day. I was actually with my family, up paddling on the lake, and I think I left my phone in the car, and we were out for maybe an hour and 20 minutes. And I came back in, and my phone was just blowing up, and sales were trickling in. And, you know, I kind of was like, oh, what's going on? Did something happen? Or, so I kind of looked at it, and then I said, oh, okay, what's selling? And then I realized the cardigan was all sold out, and there was, you know, like at that time there was $12,000 in sales
1: Oh,
0: and
1: wow.
0: still coming in. And I was like, what is, and then I was like, oh crap. I looked at Instagram, and then, you know, obviously I saw the content with Hudson wearing it, and he's got fan pages that, you know, reposting everything he does, that, you know, just kind of took off from there. And obviously it sold out, and I had people in my DMs, you know, asking for a restock and all of that. And so we kind of, you know, I discussed it internally, and I was like, yeah, let's just do it. You know, people really like it and appreciate it. Let's make it available for them. And, you know, we put the pre-sale out the next day, and it's just like kind of taken on a life of its own after that. So.
1: That's amazing. Wow. And I know it retails for about 350 each. What
0: Yeah.
1: is involved in making one of these? Because I imagine they're not mass produced.
0: No, you know, I think I made maybe 60 to 70 of them. I mean, the whole label, like the Justin Jacob label, the whole, it's kind of an anti-label, if you will, but it was, you know, the premise of, you know, fashion, but not on a big scale, you know, not mass producing, overproducing, you know, the industry's very wasteful. And so everything in that collection is extremely limited in inventory. And, you know, it's like, I kind of grappled with that concept because that's part of the ethos of the brand is just, you know, not creating waste. And, but it's, you know, it's knitwear, you know, it takes time, you know, and the whole process to develop that, there was, you know, quite a few different samples, you know, to get the colors and the hues the way I wanted them, you know, making sure the dye and the knits, you know, is proper. And then fitting, you know, there's a whole process that goes into it, but I really like knitwear. I think it's, to me, it's like a canvas, right? And so when I designed that piece, I wanted it to feel like a piece of art, and it looks like a piece of art. And so I'm really happy with it.
1: It as you should be. It's so beautiful. I love that idea of an anti-label because, as you said, there is a lot of environmental waste in your industry, especially in fast fashion, of course. And it sounds like you wanted to do something that is the opposite of that and having a really deep sense of intentionality. And how do you what's involved for you as far as incorporating your indigenous identity into your work?
0: I mean, there's so much. It's, I feel like that's a loaded question because it's, there's so many different pieces. You know, I've run Section 35, which is my main label, for 10 years, and it's much more commercial. You know, there's a lot more pressure to release new collections.

0: things and stuff. But you see, you know, whether it's politics, you know, there's a lot of political stuff, but, you know, I'll weave in colors, you know, plants, stuff that's inspired from the land back home. You know, obviously you see like the dream and the landscapes in this piece. Some of the coats have a lining in there with a status card. You know, we have to carry, we get a card from the government that shows our status. Yeah. And so I recreated an old status card, one of the old orange ones with a picture of me when I was a kid in there. So like I have a little bit of humor and stuff, you know, that I weave into it. But it's just, you know, culture, teachings, you know, you'll see syllabics and different language mixed in with stuff. So I try to kind of switch it up. Some of it's more prominent, some of it's very subtle and little details. And so I just, you know, kind of comes to me.
1: Yeah. Well, it's lovely. And it sounds like such meaningful work. So have you spoken to Hudson Williams personally about this? Has this led to like a relationship between the two of you?
0: He actually DM'd me after his event that night and thanked me for getting that cardigan to him on time. And so he, you know, he reached out personally and, you know, I sent him a couple messages back just thanking him for, you know, representing and just, you know, extending, hey, if there's ever an opportunity to work together, you know, in the future, you know, I'd love to do that. And, you know, he responded and said, yeah, I'd love to see what you got, what you keep making. So, you know, there's a couple exchanges there. I've been in touch with his team, you know, since then as well. And so, yeah, I hope, hopefully there's a broader relationship that kind of develops down the road. So,
1: yeah, I hope so. In the meantime, what an amazing connection and such beautiful work, Justin. I appreciate you joining us today. Thanks for joining us.
0: Yeah, thanks for having me.
1: That's Justin Jacob Lewis, the founder and creative director of the Section 35 clothing brand. He recently designed a cardigan that was worn by the heated rivalry star Hudson Williams. How's it going there, Sue?
2: Excellent story. I love that.
1: So cool.
2: Fantastic. Taking a look at the roads to begin, we've got still a few problems out there on the go in the southeast. Glenmore Trail headed eastbound at Barlow Trail, a collision causing very slow traffic through that stretch. We also have a collision in the southeast. Deerfoot Trail as you're headed southbound, merging onto Memorial Drive westbound, a collision in the off-ramp, and in the northwest, a collision 16th Avenue eastbound just east of 4th Street has traffic backed up through that stretch. Those are just the collisions. It's very busy out there and a lot of slow-moving traffic in the southeast. Glenmore Trail headed eastbound. It's really a slow go as you make your way from McLeod through Blackfoot and over towards the Deerfoot. Deerfoot southbound, south from Heritage Drive down through Southland Drive is solid, as is McLeod Trail, southbound from Anderson Road down through Canyon Meadows Drive. See any problems on your commute? Let us know at 403-521-1010. In the weather forecast, clear skies overnight and a low of 6. Tomorrow, we are back to sunshine. Winds gusting anywhere from 20 to 40 K around noon, getting to a high of 21. 15 and sunny Wednesday, 17 and sunny on Thursday. Looks nice right through Friday, in fact. And it's currently 24 degrees at the Calgary Airport. Chris.
1: Thanks for that, Sue. Kenny Mason's back with headlines. Hey, Kenny.
3: Hi, Chris. Statistics Canada estimates 5.1 million people lived in Alberta as of July 1st. That is up more than 76,000 from a year ago, which led the country. Premier Danielle Smith says the province is working to boost regional air routes in Alberta, telling a recent town hall in Medicine Hat subsidies may be needed to help secure investments throughout Alberta. And 57% of Albertans say they do not have enough savings to support themselves or their family for 6 months if they lose their job without borrowing or falling behind on bills. That is according to a new report from consumer insolvency firm MNP Limited. That is your update from the CBC Calgary newsroom. Meanwhile, a trial is underway more than 30 years after a series of sexual assaults on children in the Toronto area. More coming up on The World This Hour at 5 o'clock. Chris.
1: Thanks for that, Kenny. The 113th Grey Cup will be held at McMahon Stadium next month. And for the November 15th game, Sarah McLachlan will be singing the national anthem. Here she is with Sweet Surrender.

0: from 1997 and the album Closer, Sarah McLachlan with Sweet Surrender. She's set to sing the national anthem for the Grey Cup here in Calgary on November 15th. Chris Edwards joins us with today's business news. Hello there.
1: Hey, Chris.
0: So let's start with news out of the oil patch. Cenovus is buying Athabasca Oil. How much bigger will this make them?
1: This is going to add about 40,000 barrels of daily production to Cenovus, bringing them to just under 1 million barrels of oil produced every day. Athabasca was one of the last independent oil companies in the oil sands, and this acquisition highlights just how confident a lot of the major oil patch companies are becoming about future oil demand, and perhaps more importantly, their ability to ship that oil around the world. Here's Cenovus CEO John McKenzie on their conference call this morning.
2: Athabasca's thermal assets produce about 40,000 barrels a day. Through a combination of existing asset optimization, Elizmer expansion, and future development to Corner, we see an opportunity to increase thermal production to approximately 115,000 barrels a day by 2032. That represents one of the most significant organic growth opportunities available in Canadian oil sands today.
1: Now, just as a reminder, last week, the federal government granted a fast-track approval process for a new 1 million barrel a day crude oil pipeline from Alberta to the BC coast, though no major oil sands companies have committed yet to funding it, so we're still in early days there. Meanwhile, at the other end of the country, Suncor announced last night it's selling all its offshore oil assets off the coast of Newfoundland.
0: Looking at housing now, 1 year has passed since the Build Canada Homes project began. How's it doing?

0: Not great. So far, Build Canada Homes has only committed to supporting the construction of 19,000 affordable housing units, but only 2,000 of those are actually being built right now. Build Canada Homes was launched last September. Its goal is to speed up affordable housing construction, but when it comes to affordability, it's all about existing supply. And the Canada Mortgage and Housing Corporation says only about 250,000 housing units are being built across Canada every year, and that's only about half of what the CMHC says needs to be built a year to restore affordability. So 2,000 homes isn't much. That said, industry observers say the pace should accelerate soon. Dave Wilkes is president of the Building Industry and Land Development Association. It represents Canadian land developers and home builders. He says he is seeing progress.
1: The industry is in a better place, that they're recognizing that they can bring that supply to the market and that we will address that gap that CMHC has identified. Still lots of work to be done. And one of the things that I find very interesting is price points are coming down. So there's a bunch of factors happening here. The market is adjusting, government fees are going down, and cost to build is going down. That is where we need to be. It's taken us years to get there, and I'm very pleased to see everybody pulling in the same direction.
0: According to the National Bank of Canada's Housing Affordability Monitor, at the moment, households need an income of $175,000 a year to qualify for the median home in Canada, and that's more than double the median after-tax income of the typical Canadian household.
2: Now, for those Canadians that have a second home in Florida, a new tax measure might make them more expensive. What's going on?
0: Voters in Florida might decide to eliminate residential property taxes in the state, which is kind of unbelievable. But this would only apply to state residents, which means Canadians who own homes in Florida, aka snowbirds, will likely have to foot the bill to make up for the tax shortfall. Not only will they still have to pay residential property taxes, those taxes will probably go up. Governor Ron DeSantis has actually called out Canadians explicitly here, saying, quote, "I don't want to give Canadians a tax cut." Canadians own more property in Florida than any other group of foreign buyers, though a Royal LePage survey from last year reported over half of Canadians who own property somewhere in the U.S. are considering selling. The vote will happen next month as part of the midterm elections.
2: All right. We'll leave it there. Thank you.
0: Thanks, Chris.
2: Chris Edwards at the CBC Business Desk.
3: Hi, I'm Lauren McGuinness. Join us tomorrow morning on the Calgary Eye Opener. We will have Elections Alberta join us to talk about the state of their push to staff up and be ready for the referendum. We've asked people for questions and you've sent in some great ones, so we'll put those to Elections Alberta. We'll also hear from some Calgary teachers on how things are going in their classrooms a year after the teacher strike launched last fall. That and more tomorrow on the Eye Opener.
2: Thanks for that, Lauren. We're just a few minutes away now from your national news. That's coming up on the 5 o'clock edition of The World This Hour. But first, Sue DL is back. Hey, Sue.
4: Hi, Chris. Still really busy out there on the roads. Lots of problems to tell you about. Good news in the Northwest, though. 16th Avenue eastbound, east of 4th Street. That collision has cleared, and the backlog on eastbound 16th Avenue, much, much better. Down in the southeast, we've got a new collision on Deerfoot Trail as you are headed southbound, just south of Pagan Trail. That's going to start back things up. We have earlier problems with construction in the southeast, McLeod southbound from Anderson Road down through Canyon Meadows, and Deerfoot Trail southbound from Heritage Drive down through Southland Drive. Seeing a lot of volume as well, Blackfoot Trail northbound as you head up from Ogden Road towards the Deerfoot. And for those making your way out of the core, it's a busy drive through that stretch as well, particularly for 4th Avenue westbound drivers. If you see any issues out there on the commute, let us know at 403-521-1010. Weather forecast looks great. Clear and 6 overnight. Tomorrow, sunny, windy, and a high of 21 degrees. It is currently 24 at the Calgary Airport still.
2: Thanks for that, Sue. Coming up with Thanksgiving under our just about here, I'll speak with a psychologist about how to navigate potentially awkward conversations at the dinner table when it comes to the upcoming referendum. I'm Chris Delatore. This is the Home Stretch. Your national news is up next.
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2: I'm Salima Shivji. Quebecers vote for their next government in a pivotal election that could reshape the province's political landscape. Plus, a massive backlog for Canadians born abroad. 33 months of waiting for a citizenship certificate has left families in limbo. That and more on Your World Tonight at 6.
3: From CBC News, The World This Hour, I'm Stephanie Skanderas. In the Toronto area, a trial is underway more than 30 years after a series of sexual assaults on children. The attacks went unsolved for decades, and the details are graphic. As Thomas Dagler reports from the Brampton Courthouse, prosecutors say DNA linked one man to all three incidents.
4: The longtime cold case confounded investigators. Between 1992 and 1995, in parks in Kitchener, Brampton, and Oakville, Ontario, an unidentified man tied children to trees, stripped them, and sexually assaulted them. According to Crown prosecutors, it was only in recent years, with the help of cutting-edge genetic genealogy analysis carried out in the U.S., that police here were able to identify a suspect. A jury has now heard 67-year-old Richard Neal faces more than a dozen charges, including sexual assault and kidnapping. He has pleaded not guilty. A Crown attorney told jurors fingerprint analysis also links Neal to all three crime scenes, and that lurid videos and pictures were found on his electronic devices. The court heard an audio recording of a 10-year-old boy speaking to police after he was attacked in 1994, telling them he felt sick to his stomach. Thomas Dagg, CBC News, Brampton, Ontario.
3: Hundreds of students are protesting how Cornell University handled an allegation of gang rape at a fraternity house. The Ivy League school in New York has faced widespread public outrage after the woman involved in the incident sued seven former students and the university. Katie Nicholson has more.
5: Hoisting signs that read "Shame" and "I am Jane Doe," they filled the campus plaza after a woman known only as Jane Doe filed a lawsuit against seven men who she says gang raped her. Among the crowd, Sarah Garcia, who says she was assaulted around the same time as Jane Doe in October of 2024.
6: It's been vindicating to understand that it is an ignored problem. It's something that we brush under the rug.
5: Joyce Muchon retired from her job as assistant director for student development at Cornell just before the Jane Doe incident. She says every semester she would hear about sexual assaults.
7: There's every other university and college in the world that has, you know, the same thing. This is not just Cornell.
5: Cornell's president has promised changes are coming, though not fast enough for the crowd who called for him to resign. Katie Nicholson, CBC News, Ithaca, New York.
3: Dozens of people in Russia are under medical observation after a lab technician died of a suspected case of the plague. The case is tied to a plague research institute in Siberia. Michelle Gasoub reports.
8: The World Health Organization confirms it is in touch with Russian health authorities. Last week, a young woman who worked in a Siberian lab that handles the plague died of an unknown illness. The inpatient facility where the worker was treated is temporarily closed, and those who were in contact with the worker quarantined. Angela Rasmussen is a virologist based in Saskatoon.
9: To me, it seems a very reasonable conclusion to assume that this was a lab-acquired case of pneumonic plague.
8: Russian authorities say there's no evidence her death was caused by pathogens she worked with. Rasmussen says odds of a widespread outbreak are low.
9: It can be transmitted in hospital and household settings, but that doesn't necessarily mean that it's going to cause a pandemic.
8: There is no vaccine to protect against the plague. It is treatable by antibiotics if they're administered soon after exposure. Michelle Gasoub, CBC News, Vancouver.
3: The Quebec election is in full swing. Voters in the province have until 8 p.m. tonight to choose a new provincial government from five main parties. Polls suggest the separatist Parti Québécois is in the lead heading into the election. It comes after two straight Coalition Avenir Québec majority governments. Elections Quebec says nearly a quarter of voters have already cast their ballots in advance polls. And that is your World This Hour. For CBC News, I'm Stephanie Skander.

0: Chris Delatorre with Thanksgiving coming up. I'll speak with a psychologist about how to navigate potentially awkward conversations at the dinner table when it comes to the upcoming referendum. That's coming up on the Homestretch here on CBC Radio 1. Sue DL is back with another look at the weather and the roads. Hey, Sue.
1: Hi, Chris. Still a beautiful afternoon. A little windy out there, though. Winds gusting at about 40K at the airport. We're still at a beautiful temperature, 22 degrees right now. Clear skies overnight. The wind will die down a little bit. We'll get down to a low of 6. And then tomorrow, back to sunshine. Winds gusting anywhere from 20 to 40, especially around noon. And we'll get up to a high of 21 degrees. So very nice. In fact, right through Friday, we've got beautiful temperatures in the high teens, 20s, with lots of sunshine coming our way. So looks good right towards the weekend. Taking a look at the roads, and the only incident that the city is still reporting on is in the southeast, 114th Avenue eastbound at Stony Trail. Looks like it's pretty much cleared through there. Traffic has recovered quite nicely, but just be aware, still may be a bit of a problem for you. In the southeast, we have volume delays because of construction on McLeod Trail southbound from Anderson Road down through Canyon Meadows. Quite solid through that stretch. Same in the southeast, Glenmore Trail making your way eastbound from approaching McLeod Trail right through to the Deerfoot. That's a slow go. We also still have a collision, but this could be off to the side. It's looking better. Southbound Deerfoot just south of Pagan Trail. It is a little bit slow, but not too bad through that stretch. If you do spot any problems, any slowdowns that you want to tell us about, that number, as always, 403-521-1010.
0: Thanks for that, Sue. Kenny Mason joins us with headlines.
2: Two people are facing charges after Calgary police say a number of people lost approximately $1 million to a number of alleged schemes. Calgary police say the fraud investigation included investment opportunities, university admission, immigration services, and loans. And the suspects allegedly persuaded people based on claims of profitable investments and promises to help with both school and immigration applications. Two people are facing a total of 8 counts of fraud over $5,000 and are set to appear in court later this month. Cenovus Energy has signed a cashback and stock deal valued at $5.7 billion to buy Athabasca Oil Corporation. Cenovus CEO John McKenzie says Athabasca's long-life assets provide a clear opportunity to improve performance and grow production.
3: Athabasca brings approximately 1.3 billion barrels of 2P reserves and a thermal asset base with a reserve life in excess of 75 years. I'm confident that we can put our people and operating model to work across this asset base, accelerate development, and maximize its potential over the coming years.
2: Under the deal, Athabasca shareholders will get $12 a share, well above Friday's close of $10.58 a share. McKenzie says the deal will add above 45,000 barrels of oil production per day and create long-term shareholder value. He expects to close the deal in December. That is your update from the CBC Calgary Newsroom. Chris.
0: Thanks for that, Kenny. Coming up to 8 minutes past five here on the home stretch, we're just 2 weeks away now from the Alberta referendum, which asks voters to weigh in on a number of complex political topics, including separatism and immigration policies. And that could spark some lively and potentially difficult conversations for family and friends during the upcoming Thanksgiving long weekend. To talk more about how to approach these conversations, we're joined now by Beverly Fair, a social psychologist at the University of Winnipeg and studies the science of close relationships. Hello there.
4: Hello. Hi.
0: Hello. Thanks for joining us. So Thanksgiving's coming up in just a few days and then the referendum just right around the corner after that. Where do you even start when it comes to having discussions with family or friends about some of these issues?
4: Well, sometimes it's best to not even have those discussions if possible. But inevitably, these kinds of topics can come up. And I think it's good to realize at the outset that people probably at this point are not looking for information. There's been so much media coverage of experts on both sides of the issue. So it's unlikely that you could offer some sort of statistic or perspective that would change someone else's mind who's not on the same page with you. So I would suggest

0: What could be underneath that is fear of what happens if we separate, and how would the military work, and how could healthcare work, and so on. So there could be anxiety and worry that's driving their perspective. And then for people who want to separate, what's underneath that? And I think the emotion underneath that is very likely to be anger, feeling like Alberta's being exploited and Alberta resources and profits are being funneled to the rest of the country. A lot of people think, excuse me, especially Quebec is a recipient of too much generosity from Alberta. And so for people who are leaning toward separation, there could very well be anger beneath their perspective, feeling exploited by the rest of the country. And when there are issues that tap into our emotions and our values, it's really hard to persuade someone else to change their mind. Right. And it's very hard for anyone else to change our minds. So I think it's good going into these conversations to recognize that I probably won't change the other person's mind. But if you feel a need to speak up, as I said, you know, own what you're saying, saying, here's my perspective, and keep it respectful.
1: I hear what you were saying right off the top, where maybe it's best just to not talk about it at all, because these are, you're right. I mean, these can be very raw emotions for people. I mean, if you are at a gathering, whether you're a host or a guest, and you are finding that the temperature in the room is shifting and there is some tension, I mean, what do you do in that scenario when you don't want to talk about this at all and you're feeling like it's steering the night into a negative place?
0: Great question. I think one strategy, very simple, but is to change the topic. I was recently at a breakfast meeting where the group had gone on for, there weren't opposing views, but the group had spent a lot of time talking about the evils of social media and how it's hurting children and so on. And then after that conversation had gone on for a while, a woman said, "And then there's AI, which was sort of opening a whole other can of worms. Mm-hmm. And her husband just smiled and looked at the rest of the group and said, "How are everyone's flowers this summer?" Or in Winnipeg, we'll say, "Well, what about the Jets?" So to try to gracefully change the topic of conversation. And in my own family, where there have been differing views on issues such as COVID procedures and Canada-US relations, I try to focus our conversations on what we have in common. Mm-hmm. And so I will often bring up shared memories or, you know, funny things that have happened to us in the past, so that we can pivot away from a conversation that's basically just going to drag us all down to something that is more lighthearted and where we're focusing on the issues that we do agree on or the things that we share.
1: Yeah. How important is that lightness and humor in situations like this when you're trying to change the topic?
0: I think that humor and lightness are absolutely the way to go. I mean, the example I give you of the man smiling and saying, "What about the flowers this right. year?" I think that's a really great way to diffuse building tension, just to take a light approach and try to shift the conversation in a more lighthearted direction.
1: We're just about out of time, Beverly, but I'm sure there are many that perhaps aren't connecting with friends and family that they disagree with politically or have strong opinions that don't match. But how important is that other point that you were talking about, which is finding common ground with people?
0: I think finding common ground is really important, especially when you're interacting with people with whom you have a long shared history. So that would include your family members. That would include close friends. By the time you've invested years of your time and emotional energy in a relationship, I think it's worth the effort to try to find common ground rather than just walking away and letting that relationship deteriorate or end altogether.
1: Yeah, I agree. Beverly, it's great to speak with you about this today. Thanks for this.

0: Yeah, my pleasure. Thank you.
1: That's Beverly Fair, a social psychologist at the University of Winnipeg. She studies the science of close relationships. How's it going, Sue?
2: Chris, we have a new collision to report. The city telling us in the southeast there's an incident in the intersection of 94th Avenue and 54th Street, so heads up through there. Still seeing quite a bit of volume in certain areas. Down in the southeast, McLeod Trail headed southbound, volume through the construction zone, solid from Anderson Road down through Canyon Meadows Drive. Still seeing quite a bit of traffic as well in the southeast. Deerfoot Trail southbound, south of Heritage as you make your way towards Southland Drive. In the southeast, Glenmore Trail headed eastbound. It's a busy go from McLeod Trail through Blackfoot and over to the Deerfoot. And in fact, Glenmore Trail headed westbound through that Deerfoot stretch. It's a slow go through there as well. And still seeing quite a bit of volume making your way out of the downtown on 4th Avenue westbound. Bit of a stretch and a slow go through 5th Street southwest over towards that 10th Street Louise Bridge, and then on to quite a busy Memorial Drive from there, and seeing a little bit of traffic as well in that area of 5th Avenue flyover from downtown onto Memorial Drive headed eastbound. Any problems that you see on the commute, 403-521-1010. It is still 22 degrees out there. We're expecting clear and 6 overnight, back to sunshine and 15 tomorrow.
1: Thank you, Sue. Dave Waddell is back with sports. Hey, Dave.
3: So when Thanksgiving dinner happens and someone brings up the flames, is that one of those challenging topics that you need to sort of steer away from just a little bit?
1: Yeah, probably.
3: Yeah, it's been a rough start for the Calgary Flames. 3 games, 3 goals, 3 blowout losses, and all of that spirit and fight we were hoping for from this underdog team hasn't really materialized yet. It's early. It's very early. It's an 84-game season. We're 3 games in, so there's no real panic to be, you know, this is what we expected. Let's put it that way, right? So we shouldn't panic. However, there have been some roster changes. There have been some roster moves and a couple of players on waivers today. So an interesting development from the Flames with both forward Connor Zary and defenseman Braden Pahal both on waivers. So that means that for the next 24 hours or less, because it happened at noon, 31 NHL teams can pluck either player off of waivers and claim them for themselves. Connor Zary is somewhat of a surprise here. He is a 25-year-old center. He was the Flames' first-round pick in 2020. He has struggled a bit in the last little while, dealing with some knee injuries as well over the last 12 months. So Zary might be gone. He makes $3.775 million a year. That might scare off some potential suitors, but he's young, still got some potential. He's got first-round pedigree. And at this time tomorrow, we will know if either Connor Zary or Braden Pahal have been claimed by another team. The Flames' next game is not an easy one. They've got the Colorado Avalanche coming to town on Thursday, and we'll see when that first win for the Flames arrives.
4: Probably not Thursday.
3: Yeah, maybe not. It's kind of a tough schedule they've got in the next few weeks, so might be kind of a grim start to the season. That being said, this is what we expected.
4: Yeah.
3: This is the plan. This is what rebuilding looks like. Yes. There are bumps. There are curves in the road. And it might be a long season, but the payoff at the end of it is worth it. So, yeah, some fun times in Flamesland for Calgarians over the next few weeks.
4: All right. Thank you, Dave.
1: Thank you. Dave Waddell with sports. This is the home stretch here on CBC Radio 1. We're coming up to 5:19 now. The province's fall immunization program is now underway. So beginning today, Albertans can book shots for the flu, COVID, and RSV. Craig Jenny is an infectious diseases expert at the University of Calgary. He joins us on the line. Good afternoon.
5: Good afternoon.
1: So what do you anticipate with the flu season this year?
5: Well, based on what we saw in Australia this summer, it's going to be a little bit more typical of a flu season. So what happened in the southern hemisphere typically predicts what's going to happen up here in the winter. And what they saw was a fairly reasonable flu season. Early arrival, lots of cases early in the season, but the strain of flus that were circulating were fairly typical.
1: Okay. So is this year's flu vaccination rollout any different when we look at previous years?
5: No, I think for flu, we're seeing a pretty standard rollout, and it looks like we, at this point, we still have a good match of the flu coming. So I think influenza is going to roll like most years, although, you know, we do have to

0: sort of note that the last 4 or 5 years in a row here in Alberta, we've seen declining vaccine rates. And as a result, we've unfortunately seen record years of hospitalizations and severe illness. So we do want to try and get those vaccine numbers up if we want to keep people healthy and out of the hospital.
1: But you do feel it is a good match, that the flu shot is a good match for the virus this year?
0: So far, we're not seeing any evidence suggesting otherwise at this point.
1: So what do Albertans need to know in terms of how to book and where we can get the shots?
0: Yeah, so there is a booking system in place now, but for the flu shots, we will be able to also get those at our regular, you know, family physician. Pharmacies will be able to administer them again this year without appointment. So that's been the real advantage of the flu shot, is that you could just walk into your local pharmacy and get it. In previous years, COVID has been a little more confusing, where you've had to book ahead of time. And unfortunately, this year does look like, again, unless you're in an at-risk group, you will have to pay for a COVID shot again. Flu will be free, but COVID you may have to pay for.
1: And what should we know when it comes to the expanded RSV program?
0: So RSV, this is something we've really wanted to see for a number of years now. So expanded RSV coverage for seniors, I think, is great. This is an illness we do have to worry about, and the vaccine is quite effective. But we're also seeing expanded coverage with the monoclonal antibodies for infants in Alberta. And this is something other provinces had previously done. And in many ways, Alberta was sort of lagging behind some other provinces. So it's really good to see that expanded coverage. Again, RSV is a significant problem for the youngest and older Albertans every year.
1: Mm-hmm. Now, I know you touched on COVID shots already, but tell us again, what should folks know when it comes to COVID shots this season?
0: Yeah, well, COVID's still out there, and we know that the vaccine remains quite effective for COVID, but it's one of those ones that we need to keep topped up, and COVID does continue to evolve. So if you haven't had a shot in a while, it may be worthwhile for you to talk to your physician and determine if a vaccine is appropriate for you. We do see that NACI recommends people in risk groups receive a COVID shot, and are also saying that if you're otherwise healthy, you could be offered a COVID shot, because the benefit still outweighs the risk in general, although those people will be at lower risk of hospitalization if they catch COVID.
1: Mm-hmm. And what do we know about who is eligible for a free COVID-19 shot?
0: Yeah, so there's a number of groups, and this is the really confusing part of the province. It's far better for individuals to talk to their healthcare provider, but in general, older age groups, people with underlying health conditions or immunocompromised individuals, and depending sometimes on housing arrangements, so congregate living and others may qualify for a free COVID shot, but all Albertans over the age of one can qualify for a standard shot, although they may have to pay for that.
1: Yeah, for those that aren't eligible, what is the cost of a COVID-19 shot?
0: Yeah, I haven't seen the final number this year. I believe it will be similar to where it was last year, which is a little over $100 per shot, which, you know, can be a significant barrier if we're talking about families, for example, that may have to have multiple people pay for a COVID shot. So this is something that most other provinces do not charge for the shot. I believe Quebec is the only other one that does. And in other places in Canada, the value of the vaccine is seen, and it's offered for free to the public.
1: I know that the COVID vaccine is very effective, but we know that the uptake is pretty low. I can only imagine that if you have to pay for the shot, that probably has something to do with that. Do you still recommend that folks get the COVID-19 vaccine?
0: Yeah, I think we underestimate the impact of COVID. So although we are now, you know, 6 years on, many people, almost every Canadian, will have experienced COVID. So the risk of severe infection in most people who are not in a health risk group is low, but we do, you know, tend to minimize things like long COVID that still happens, as well as just the burden on the healthcare system, that one more respiratory virus that makes people quite sick, miss work, miss school, go to the hospital, go to the walk-in clinic. These are all significant burdens that can be avoided with simple vaccination.
1: Before we go, Craig, are there other viruses folks should be aware of these days?
0: Yeah, I think, you know, every fall we talk about the big three for respiratory viruses, but, you know, they're not the only ones. And we had seen last year what the impact of low vaccine rates did for measles in the province, although we don't have

0: circulating cases at the moment, we are still just as at risk as we were last year. And that's, you know, one plane ride away. Somebody goes and visits an area, brings measles back, or somebody visits us and brings measles. So I think, you know, those are important ones, that when we're not fighting measles at the moment, we have to get our herd immunity back. And other vaccines, we're still learning so much about, although we know they work for their diseases that they're intended and that they're safe, things like shingles shots. We're also now learning that these vaccines are important tools in preventing things such as dementia. The evidence is very clear that people that are regularly immunized with a series of vaccines actually have a lower risk of dementia and Alzheimer's disease. People who receive a flu shot every year have a lower risk of heart attack. So there's lots of health benefits beyond simply avoiding the flu or avoiding COVID. And these are great conversations to have with your healthcare provider.
1: Craig, I appreciate you joining us again today. Thanks for this.
0: Oh, my pleasure. Take care.
1: You as well. Craig Jenny, Deputy Director of the Snyder Institute for Chronic Diseases and a professor in microbiology at the U of C. Here's a new one from Calgary artist Kinde, featuring fellow Calgarian Saint Heston with Subtle Berry Lies.

0: Music from the UK-born, Calgary-raised artist Kinde featuring Saint Heston with Subtle Berry Lies.
1: I like that song.
0: Yeah, it's such a great good too. Song. And it makes me think of Juice, the title.
1: Subtle Berry. Yeah. Mixed with a little gin.
0: Yeah.
1: In the southeast, we have a couple of collisions that are causing problems. Deerfoot Trail southbound as you're approaching Southland Drive, slow because of a collision there. And also on Blackfoot Trail southbound approaching Southland Drive, a collision then that area is causing slow traffic as well. We are looking for a high of 21 degrees tomorrow with more sunshine. In the meantime, still a beautiful afternoon. 22 degrees right now at the Calgary Airport, Chris.
0: Thank you, Sue. Coming up, the CBC Music Class Challenge is back for another year. CBC Music producer Vanessa Conley will be here with

0: details. 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
1: This is CBC News. An Alberta judge has ruled that separatist lawyer Jeff Rath cannot access more money to cover personal and legal expenses until he is more transparent with his finances. The ruling was released last week. Rath's accounts were frozen in July due to his legal dispute with the Tall Cree First Nation. He was initially allowed to receive $135,000. Rath asked the court to release another $766,000 to cover additional expenses. The judge said no. She said Rath can make the request again, but only if he provides a full picture of his finances and more specifics about his personal and legal expenses. Statistics Canada data suggests 5.1 million people called Alberta home as of July 1st. That's up more than 76,000 from a year ago, the biggest growth in the country. Data shows most of the increase stemmed from migration rather than natural increase. Heather Thompson is Vice President of Economy and Engagement for the Edmonton Chamber of Commerce. She was not surprised by the numbers, saying Alberta is still a desirable destination for people.
2: First of all, they want an income, they want opportunity for work, they want to be able to afford where they live, and they want to have a good lifestyle, so they want those lifestyle amenities. And Alberta, whether it's an urban conversation or a lot of rural communities, definitely ticks a lot of those boxes. And I think we're seeing a lot of investment. We're still seeing a lot of growth in the economy.
1: An Alberta government spokesperson says unsustainable immigration constrained public services, housing, and labor markets, so the province will keep pressing Ottawa for what it feels is a sustainable approach. About 100 days after commercial flights ended to Lethbridge and Medicine Hat, the province is considering subsidizing routes to cities around the province. John Graddick is a transportation analyst at McGill University. He says the province's proposal to spend up to $5 million over 2 years could attract a lot of investment from small carriers. He says the routes support regional economies outside of Edmonton and Calgary.
3: Air service is an economic lifeline for the smaller cities. It's business travel, it's medical access, supply chains, connectivity. That helps attract employers and retains employers in the communities. And if you lose it, as Medicine Hat is going to go through, it's a genuine economic hit. It's not just an inconvenience that you have to drive.
1: Premier Danielle Smith told the town hall in Medicine Hat the Ministry of Transportation is now evaluating submissions from carriers. She says a final program to link a number of mid-sized cities to major hubs should be ready by next spring. A Lethbridge man on trial for murder testified in his own defense today. Gary Dean Brown's trial is taking place in Calgary. As CBC's Megan Grant reports, Brown said he was acting in self-defense when he killed Janine Briggs Scout.
4: 63-year-old Gary Brown stood in the witness box today and told the judge about his six-year relationship with Janine Briggs Scout. Briggs Scout was a young Indigenous woman working in Lethbridge's sex trade. She struggled with addiction and met Brown online in 2018. Brown and Briggs Scout had a sexual relationship, but he also helped her with things like food, housing, and drives. In September 2024, the two were in Brown's camper trailer when they got into an argument. Brown testified that Briggs Scout came at him with a knife. He said he wrestled her to the ground and used the belt from his house coat. He said he strangled her for 30 to 60 seconds before she went limp. Brown left his victim's body in a rural area near Oyen. He said he went home to his wife and had a breakdown. She testified earlier in the trial, describing him at the time as distraught and suicidal. He confessed to killing Briggs Scout. Police were called, Brown was arrested, and Briggs Scout's body was found shortly after. Megan Grant, CBC News, Calgary.
1: Cenovus Energy, one of Canada's major oil sands companies, is expanding. The company announced this morning it was buying a smaller company that will allow it to boost production. CBC's Vince McDermott has more.
5: Cenovus Energy is buying the Athabasca Oil Corporation in a cash and stock deal worth $5.7 billion. Both of the Calgary-based companies announced the deal this morning. Cenovus CEO John McKenzie says the deal adds 45,000 barrels of oil per day. He said the assets will strengthen their position in the oil sands. Cenovus told investors the assets could be expanded to 115,000 barrels per day by 2032. The deal comes 1 year after Cenovus bought MEG Energy in a deal worth $7.9 billion. Cenovus's acquisition of the Athabasca Oil Corporation is expected to close in December. Vince McDermott, CBC News, Fort McMurray.
1: The 2027 Calgary Stampede poster has been unveiled, featuring a Stampede rodeo moment captured by a young Barrhead, Alberta artist. CBC's Dave Gilson reports.
6: Titled Best Seat in the House, the poster features Utah bull rider Hayes Weight riding judge and jury at the 2025 Calgary Stampede. That rodeo action appealed to the 23-year-old artist Keegan George.

0: And so I tried to capture some of that excitement, some of that movement, especially with the dust, in my own style.
1: George is the 2027 Calgary Stampede Youth Poster Competition winner and is the 9th Alberta youth to have artwork featured on the official Calgary Stampede poster since the first youth competition in 2018. Self-taught, she says her early artistic inspiration included feed store calendar pictures, advanced to animal life at her family's Barhead home, and now includes a focus on cattle. The Stampede now means some global exposure.
2: I've only ever showed my art at the local library in Barhead, where I'm from. And that was an honor too, but I've never shown it on this scale. So it just, yeah, I can't even conceive of how big this really is.
1: Officials have also launched ticket sales for the 2027 Stampede Rodeo and Evening Show. That runs next July. Dave Gilson, CBC News, Calgary.
3: And that is your update from the CBC Calgary newsroom. And Chris, they call it the best seat in the house. I'll take the stands for that one.
4: Fair enough. Thank you, Kenny. Kenny Mason with the news. How are we doing, Sue?
5: Chris, still have some problems out on the roads to tell you about. In the southeast, on Blackfoot Trail, headed southbound, approaching Southland Drive, we've got a collision quite backed up through there. Also seeing problems on Southland itself at Deerfoot Trail. As you merge off of Deerfoot onto westbound Southland, there's a collision. Eastbound Southland at Deerfoot, very backed up as well. Just a bit of a messy spot. Maybe skip that one. Take the Deerfoot down to Anderson instead. Still a slow go in the southeast. Glenmore Trail eastbound from McLeod Trail through Blackfoot and over to the Deerfoot. And other than that, things starting to recover now, especially for drivers making their way out of the core as well. If you do spot any problems on the drive, you can always let us know about it at 403-521-1010. Your weather forecast looks beautiful for the next bunch of days ahead. Clear, windy, and 6 overnight. Tomorrow, back to sunshine. Windy, especially around noon, with winds gusting to about 40K, but getting up to a high of 21 degrees. Sunny and 15 on Wednesday, sunny and 17 on Thursday. We're still at 22 degrees at the Calgary Airport, but quite windy. Winds gusting at about 40K through that area.
4: All right. Thanks for that, Sue. I'm Chris Dellatore. This is the home stretch here on CBC Radio 1 at 5:37. So Brad Pitt's new movie, Heart of the Beast, opened in theaters recently, and it has an Alberta connection. So the movie tells the story of a soldier trying to survive the wilderness alongside his very loyal combat dog. And that dog was trained by Andrew Simpson, who owns Instinct Animals for Film north of Calgary. And he joined me in studio earlier.
6: Good afternoon, mate. Thanks for having me.
4: Thanks for joining us. This is fascinating work that you do. How did you get involved in this film?
6: This film, I'm talking of Heart of the Beast. Yeah, we shot this film in New Zealand. It was our first time with Brad Pitt, a great movie to be involved in. And it was a tough movie to shoot, but I believe it's fun to watch.
4: Yeah, I can't wait to see it and to see what's asked of this dog in terms of not just its stunt ability, but also its acting, so to speak. I guess, first of all, let's back up a little bit and tell us how you ended up finding the right dog for this role.
6: This movie was a challenge for us because we shot it in New Zealand, and New Zealand's a very difficult country to get animals into for its biosecurity. So I was tasked with going to New Zealand, and I spent 10 days going from the top of the North Island to the bottom of the South Island, looking at hundreds of different German shepherds, and I was lucky enough to find this dog. And the main dog was called Uber.
4: He was Uber.
6: Uber, yep, like the car. He was 6-year-old male, and also I found 3 of his sons. So we had 4 dogs to play the role of one character.
4: Oh, okay. So Uber's sons, they do some of the double work, I guess?
6: Yeah, most of the up-close hero face stuff next to Brad Pitt is Uber's face.
4: Okay.
6: And a lot of the other stuff, not just stunt stuff, but some character work too, was done by his sons.
4: Fascinating. So then what was it about Uber, and I guess also his sons, that you felt was the right dog for the role?
6: Uber was an older dog. He was 6 years old, so he had the kind of lived-in face, you know, kind of an old soul. Mm. And Brad laughs at this, but when I saw him, I said to myself, that's a Brad Pitt of dogs right there. he just had that aura about him that you knew was going to, you know, break people's hearts. And he just had that special connection. And then his sons were younger. They were 2 years old and 3 years old. So they still had a lot of, you know, get up and go left in them to do all the other stuff.
4: Mm-hmm. So it sounds like it's not your typical animal role in that Uber, or the dog role in the film gets a lot of screen time. It's basically like a co-star, right? I mean, tell us a bit about the plot of the movie and the role of Uber.
6: Well, yes, you're right. This is not your regular dog movie. I mean, we've done

0: this for many, many years, and this is the first time for us a movie like this has come along. The dog is a character. He's a co-star with Brad Pitt. It's just, you know, the characters, James and Odin, just the two of them. It's a survival story. They're out in Alaska, where the movie's set, and they have a plane crash, and it's a fight for survival to get back home. The one thing that's really different about this movie is the director, David Ayer, allows the dog to become a character. Mm. He has as much screen time as Brad does, and it's shot in a more traditional way. There's not a lot of visual effects, special effects, and it's shot in such a way that the audience gets up close and intimate with both James and Odin, and they just fill the screen for the entire movie.
1: Yeah. So a lot is asked of the dog as an actor, not just as a stunt performer, so to speak. And apparently the dog's character, Odin, has PTSD, right? I mean, how do you portray that? How does the dog portray that?
0: We spent a lot of time, because the character James in this movie is a retired military veteran, and so is his dog, Odin. And we spent a lot of time talking to military personnel about, you know, their PTSD, but also about animal PTSD. And they, you know, walked us through the steps of what their dogs go through when they return. So we spent a lot of time with them and training the dog to go through these, you know, so-called imitation beats, mm-hmm. so we could portray it. And a lot of the military personnel we dealt with after seeing the movie have had tears in their eyes going, that's very real. It brings it back to us. And that was one of the messages we wanted to get out in this movie, is that not only do the humans come back with PTSD, but also the animals do too.
1: That's fascinating. I would imagine this is a very intelligent animal, but what is it like to get that dog to learn those beats and to be expressive and convey emotion as opposed to just doing stunts?
0: It is. And that was going back to her first comment. That is, you know, why we picked Uber, because he had that emotion in his eyes. He had the ability to give that emotion to the camera. And by allowing him his space, which is another thing the director allowed the dog to do, was just to get comfortable and to be himself and just give that energy across on screen.
1: Wow. So in terms of the stunts and the action-related tasks, what would you say was the most challenging thing Uber had to do? Because I know at some point, you know, his characters are having to run across this flimsy log across a river. They get attacked by wolves. I mean, what was the toughest part for Uber?
0: Well, Uber took one look at the log and said, I'm not doing the log. I'll leave that to the younger guys to do the log. So the log was a challenging sequence for sure. Obviously, we didn't shoot it across raging rapids. That's the, you know, camera trickery.
1: Sure.
0: We shot it in a back lot and composite those two scenes. But it was still a challenge. It was still pretty high when we did it. Our stunt department, Al Pops down in South Island, designed this very elaborate safety rig above them that both Brad and the dog were hooked onto. Mm. So although it looks perilous, and if we've done our job right, you know, the audience is like, oh my God, how's that going to turn out?
1: Yeah.
0: But it was definitely a challenge. And like you say, the wolf fight too was a big one for us.
1: Wow. And of course, throughout all of this, you're working with Brad Pitt and Brad has to get very comfortable with the dog, with Uber. What was it like being part of that relationship?
0: It was pretty cool. We've done this, as I said, a long, long time, but this is our first time ever working with Brad. And, you know, he's a cinematic icon. He's up there with like Steve McQueen, Robert Redford. So you got to bring your A game when you work with him. And it was all about us building a relationship with Brad and then letting Brad get comfortable and build a relationship with the dogs. So he just spent a lot of time with them, a lot of dog hair, a lot of slobber, as he would say, a lot of chicken bites. But it was just, yeah, a process. We had 3 weeks with him. So just letting him find his feet with the dogs and letting them connect with him.
1: Yeah. So was he a dog person before this?
0: He was a dog person before this. He has, I believe, 3 of his own dogs. So that always helps us.
1: I know you've seen it. What was it like for you to see the dogs that you trained up there alongside Brad Pitt?
0: It's pretty cool. I mean, there was myself. Our dog team was pretty big. We had 12 people in our crew. We had costumers. We had makeup for the dogs. There's 4 trainers worked alongside with me. And it's pretty, you know, you go through the grueles of making that movie. It was a hard movie to shoot, you know, for a multitude of reasons. But it's very rewarding and worthwhile when you see it on the big screen.
1: For sure. Well, what do you take away from an experience like this? I know you were talking earlier about the deeper message and what someone who goes through conflict and serves in the military goes through afterwards. I mean, what stands out for you in your mind when you think about this whole experience?
0: Like I say, once-in-a-lifetime experience to do this type of movie in New Zealand.

0: I've always wanted to go to New Zealand. And it's also, you know, for us with the advancements of AI right now, every day you see stuff on your phone that's getting better and better and better. And we've done this as a long career, and I can see a finish line in this career because everything is more going towards AI. Mm. And I'm glad that, you know, people like Paramount Studio and David Ayer and Brad Pitt together to make a movie like this, because I don't think you will ever see a movie like this again.
1: Wow. So then would you say you see a finish line? Would you say you do feel that AI is a threat to what you do?
0: It's definitely a threat to what we do now. I mean, there's a couple of movies been announced recently that they're going 100% AI, even on dog movies. And it started, you know, it started with primates, chimpanzees, went to elephants, went to bears, and now it's big cats. And it's only a matter of time before the little stuff like dogs and cats get picked up.
1: But don't you feel it'll matter to the audience? Do you think that the audience will see the difference and want to see a real life portraying that character as opposed to a fake animal, an AI animal?
0: I certainly do. And when you watch movies like Heart of the Beast, it, you know, it makes people cry. It makes them feel emotions that you're not going to feel digitally. A lot of times I think when people watch a digital movie, they just accept it from the start. Hey, whatever happens, happens, because it's not real. Mm-hmm. So there's two sides to the coin, I think. But I hope, you know, AI might be a fad. It might work in some parts of the industry, but in other parts, you know, it might go for a while and then might switch back to real.
1: I guess we'll have to see. In the meantime, fascinating work that you do, and I appreciate the chance to speak to you about it. Andrew, thanks for this.
0: Thanks for having me in, mate. Pleasure.
1: That's Andrew Simpson. He trained the animal stars of the new Brad Pitt movie, Heart of the Beast. He is the owner of Instinct Animals for Film, based north of Calgary. Heart of the Beast is in theaters now. How's it going, Sue?
2: Chris, still some problems out there on Deerfoot Trail at Southland Drive, southbound Deerfoot at Southland. We've got an earlier incident that's causing some very slow traffic through there. McLeod Trail southbound, we have a collision now as you're approaching Canyon Meadows Drive. It's in the construction zone, so already slow traffic, now even slower moving. In the southeast on Glenmore Trail, headed eastbound from McLeod through Blackfoot and over to Deerfoot, still a long line of traffic, slow moving through that stretch. And in the northwest on Crowchild Trail northbound, it's a bit slow from Memorial Drive headed up through 16th Avenue. See any other problems out there? Let us know at 403-521-1010. Taking a look at your weather forecast, and it's beautiful for the next handful of days ahead of us. Overnight tonight, clear and 6. Tomorrow, sunny, windy, and a high of 21 degrees. And at the Calgary Airport, still nice out there. It's 22 degrees. Chris, for Wednesday, Thursday, Friday, full on sunshine. Maybe we see some rain come Saturday, but that's better than what was in the forecast for the weekend. So we're looking nice through the rest of the weekend. Hopefully into the weekend, things will change for the better. It's 22 degrees.
1: All right. Thank you, Sue. Kenny Mason's back with headlines. Hey there, Kenny.
3: Hi, Chris. A 62-year-old Lethbridge man on trial for second-degree murder testified in his own defense today. Gary Dean Brown is already admitted to killing Janine Briggs Scout in September of 24. His lawyers are arguing self-defense. Cenovus Energy has signed a deal to buy Athabasca Oil Corporation in a cash and stock deal valued at $5.7 billion. The Cenovus CEO says the deal will add about 45,000 barrels of oil production per day. And the 2027 Calgary Stampede poster was unveiled today, titled Best Seat in the House. It features Utah bull rider Hayes Waite riding judge and jury at the 2025 Calgary Stampede. That is your update from the CBC Calgary newsroom. Meanwhile, polls are now closing in Quebec's provincial election. More coming up on Your World Tonight at 6 o'clock. Chris.
1: Thanks for that, Kenny. 11 minutes to 6 now. I think this is good news for many school-aged kids and educators that love music. The CBC's Music Class Challenge is back. That is part of a recital by students at St. Patrick Fine Arts Elementary in Lethbridge. And they're among the winners of last year's CBC Music Class Challenge. CBC Music producer Vanessa Conley joins us to talk more about this year's competition. Hello there.
4: Hi, how are you?
1: Hello, I am great. This is exciting. It's always exciting when this time of year comes around. So remind us, for folks who don't know, what is the CBC Music Class Challenge all about?
4: Yeah, so for the past 11 years, the CBC Music Class Challenge has become

0: a fall staple in the music programs of schools coast to coast to coast. In past years, and even right through the pandemic, thousands of students have chosen a Canadian song from our list. They learn the song together with their music teacher, they perform it, record it, and then they send in a video to CBC Music for a chance to win prizes. The contest has always been this beautiful trifecta of shining a light on the importance of music education, all the hard work that music teachers are doing, and getting more Canadian music into the classroom.
1: Yes, a beautiful trifecta indeed. I love that phrase. So as you said, the list is out, the official song list that students and teachers can choose from. Tell us a bit about some of the songs on there this year.
0: You bet. Yes, the list is out. There are 25 amazing songs to choose from this year. All Canadian, as always, and there's such a great range. So the way the songs are chosen is done really intentionally. And, you know, first off, the lyrics have to be appropriate and the songs need to be relatively easy to arrange. And from there, we take into consideration that there should be a few songs for every grade level. We always have a few French language songs. There's always a few Indigenous songs in English, in addition to our Indigenous language song.
1: Mm-hmm.
0: There's a few heritage songs to show the history of Canadian songwriting, and we always want to have a range of genres, folk, pop, country, hip-hop. And Canada is vast, so we also try our best to ensure that there are artists from all different regions, that there's diversity, cultural diversity and racial diversity, and we even do our best to achieve gender parity on the song list.
1: Yeah.
0: So a bit more specifically, we have a song by Saskatchewan neo-soul artist Katie Tupper. There's Indigenous pop singer Tia Wood. She's from Saddle Lake Cree Nation. Mm. And her song Sage My Soul is on the list. We have French-Canadian artists like La Louange and Dominique Fils-Aimé. Classics by Joni Mitchell and The Band. And of course, there is Raffi, which we could say is for younger kids, but truly, we all love Raffi.
1: Yeah.
0: So that's just a sample of the artists and songs to choose from, and you can check out the entire list at cbc.ca/musicclass.
1: Yes, a lot of parameters, but I do think there's something for everyone there. And as you alluded to, I know since 2019, you've had a song in an Indigenous language for kids to learn as well, and is that's the case this year too?
0: That's correct. So our annual initiative to learn an Indigenous language through music continues. So students have a chance to learn and record a video of themselves performing the song Miti, which means heart in Woodland Cree. And it's a song by Cheryl Tsui Pegaham. And what's really unique about this is that Cheryl was commissioned by CBC Music to write and record the song specifically for the music class challenge to create an opportunity for youth across the country to learn an Indigenous language. So I think, I don't know, should we listen to a little bit of it?
1: Yeah, totally. Let's hear it. I know I've got some of it here.
0: Yeah, so this is the Karora Youth Choir from Edmonton and a little bit of the chorus from Métis.

0: Wow, I like that.
1: Isn't that beautiful?
0: Yeah.
1: So for any of the classes that are interested in learning this song, Cheryl has kindly created a video breaking down the lyrics and the pronunciations in Cree, and that video can be found on the CBC Music Class YouTube channel, and one of the prizes will be awarded to the best performance of Mitty.
0: Oh, nice. Okay, so what are the prizes?
1: Well, you know what classrooms always need? Extra support for getting new instruments or fixing equipment. So the way this all breaks down is there are 10 first place prizes for the various age categories of $2,000. And that comes in the form of a Music Counts grant that goes towards new musical equipment for the schools. And the top three winners, so for second, third, also get a fancy gold record plaque to display in their school.
0: I love that. So what about if there is a teacher or an educator that's interested in taking part? What should they do next?
1: Yeah, so registration is open right now. So it's all about choosing which song your class wants to learn and then registering your music class or

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1: Awesome. Looking forward to that. Vanessa, thank you.
0: Great. Thank you so much for your time.
1: That's Vanessa Conley, a producer with CBC Music. To register your class or find out more about the CBC Music Class Challenge for this spring, just head to cbc.ca/musicclass. And now here is the Indigenous language song that your class can learn and perform this year. It's in Cree. This is the Corora Youth Choir with Mitty.

0: music from the Karora Youth Choir and their rendition of Miti, which means heart in Cree. It's just one of the songs that your music class could learn for this year's 11th annual CBC Music Class Challenge. How are we doing, Sue?
1: Oh, Chris, it's been a rough afternoon. We've got a new collision in the deep south. This is on Stony Trail, headed eastbound, right at the Deerfoot, and it's got traffic quite backed up through that stretch. Still seeing some issues, McLeod Trail southbound as you head down through Canyon Meadows Drive, an earlier collision and construction. And we've got a collision as well on Southland Drive over top of Deerfoot Trail. That's in the eastbound lanes. If you see anything else, let us know. As always, 403-521-1010 is the phone number. A little bit of wind overnight, but tomorrow back to sunshine with a high of 21 degrees. It's still 22 out there.
0: That's
1: right now.
0: That's amazing.
1: It's been a great afternoon.
0: Yeah, and enjoy this beautiful autumn evening we have. That'll do it for today's edition of the program. Tomorrow on the show, our Tuesday Tech Talk with Takara Small. Can you tell? I just love saying
1: you do it very well. I'm always impressed.
0: Thanks very much. I'm Chris Delatorre. Thanks for listening. Your World Tonight is next.
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5: Hi, I'm Chris Howden. What began as a peaceful protest against education cuts in France has become a national crisis, with tear gas, injuries, and thousands of arrests. A teacher describes the chaos on the streets and her worries for her students.